0: Tomorrow, Saturday and Sunday, sunny with highs in the mid-90s, heat index values as high as 106. Right now it's only 77 here at the UH campus on your NPR station, KUHF Houston News 88.7, a service of the University of Houston at 7:01.
1: From NPR News in Washington, I'm Ryland Barton. President Trump says any damage done to ships in the Iran war will be paid for with Iranian assets that the U.S. has frozen. In a post online, Trump said, quote, this is the fair and equitable thing to do. Meanwhile, Yemen's Iran-backed Houthi rebels say they have attacked two Saudi oil tankers in the Red Sea. That comes as the Houthis have threatened to shut down another key trade route after Iran's closure of the Strait of Hormuz. NPR's Alina Selyuk has more on the ripple effects of surging oil prices.
2: Today, we saw airline stocks really have a rough trading day because the surge in oil prices suggests the surge in jet fuel.
3: Totally.
2: Another piece of news today came from the mortgage market, which is also interestingly connected to all this. It's kind of a reflection of how the price of oil goes into the cost of shipping all kinds of things. And so there is a concern about inflation, how the government would respond with interest rates. Already, fuel prices are driving up the yield on the 10-year Treasury bond. And this is the part that matters. That has been boosting mortgage rates. The average rate for a 30-year mortgage hit 6.58% this week, the highest in nearly a year.
1: NPR's Alina Selyuk reporting. Secretary of State Marco Rubio held direct talks with his Russian counterpart today on the sidelines of a summit in the Philippines. NPR's Charles Maines reports their conversation focused heavily on Russia's war in Ukraine.
4: The meeting between Rubio and Russian Foreign Minister Sergei Lavrov lasted just over half an hour. Ahead of it, Rubio said the U.S. remained open to playing a role in ending the conflict between Russia and Ukraine if, Rubio added, the opportunity presented itself. A Russian foreign ministry readout said Lavrov had informed Rubio of the real situation on the battlefield. Russia insists its forces are steadily advancing, that despite Western intelligence that shows minimal Russian gains coming with heavy losses. Charles Maines, NPR News. Moscow.
1: The U.S. Department of Education announced a big move today, reversing an Obama and Biden-era civil rights policy. NPR's Corey Turner has more.
5: The policy, called disparate impact, was previously used to tell the nation's schools that an action may be considered discriminatory, even if there's no intent to discriminate. For example, classroom discipline. Schools were warned that if your data shows students of color were being suspended or expelled at unusually high rates, whether it's intentional or not, you could be investigated. Today, the Trump administration announced it's dropping disparate impact. Assistant Secretary for Civil Rights Kimberly Ritchie said, quote, schools will be empowered to address classroom issues without fearing the federal government will weaponize anti-discrimination laws. Meanwhile, 60 civil rights and education organizations jointly condemned the move. Corey Turner, NPR News.
1: A new report from the Council on Criminal Justice shows an 18% decrease in the homicide rate across 30 American cities in 2026 compared to the same period in 2025. This trend could lead to the lowest annual homicide rate in over a century. This is NPR News. Federal health advisors are meeting to review a group of controversial chemicals called peptides. The unapproved injections have become a popular wellness trend promoted by influencers and celebrities like Joe Rogan for building muscle, healing injuries, and other uses. The two-day meeting comes at the direction of Health Secretary Robert F. Kennedy Jr., who has described himself as a big fan of peptides. President Trump welcomed the Los Angeles Dodgers today to the White House to celebrate last year's World Series championship. NPR's Franco Ordonez reports it's the team's second consecutive visit.
0: President Trump noted this ceremony was one of the first to take place on the newly renovated Rose Garden, with paving stones replacing the grass.
6: We're delighted to host the 2025 World Series champions, the Los Angeles Dodgers. Amazing.
0: Trump called out players and recounted some of the biggest moments of the games as attendees wearing their blue Dodgers caps cheered and applauded. But the visit was not without controversy. Some fans opposed the players attending because of the Trump administration's aggressive immigration tactics that have disrupted immigrant communities in Los Angeles. Franco Ordonez, NPR News, The White House.
1: Hawaii lawmakers have raised the minimum legal age for riding in a truck bed from 12 to 16 years old. Many see it as a part of island culture, especially in rural areas, but safety concerns have grown as roads become busier. I'm Ryland Barton, and you're listening to NPR News from Washington.
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7: From the New York Times, I'm Rachel Abrams, and this is The Daily. On Wednesday, the United States signed a historic deal that allows Saudi Arabia to develop a nuclear program, even as the Trump administration escalates a war against Iran that the White House says is about destroying its nuclear capabilities. Today, David Sanger explains what Saudi Arabia and the U.S. are each getting out of the deal and why it's prompted worries about nuclear proliferation across a region that is already engulfed in an escalating war. It's Thursday, July 23rd. So, David, when I saw this news about this Saudi nuclear deal, I will confess I was surprised. I had a bunch of questions, but I assume that you, longtime Washington correspondent, nuclear expert, were probably not quite as surprised as I was.
8: Not surprised, because this has been brewing for a long time. More than 10 years, actually. Mm. But it has taken many different forms. So the question is, what were the terms? And the core of it is that Saudi Arabia gets to build at least two nuclear reactors, probably more, that this will last for three decades, and that the business will largely go to American companies, which is to say Westinghouse, which, even though it has significant Canadian ownership these days, is still a big jobs provider in the U.S. So what the United States gets out of it is an extension of the president's determination to export American goods and to make sure that American allies are tied to American energy systems. Mm. But there's a catch, as there always is with things nuclear, and that has to do with the question of who makes Saudi Arabia's fuel and what kind of inspections the Saudis agree to. It's entirely a civilian energy program, which means that its intent is to help Saudi Arabia build nuclear power plants the way many other advanced economies have, including many countries that don't have nuclear weapons. Think about Japan or Germany or South Korea. But the critical problem comes in the supply of nuclear fuel. If you are making your own nuclear fuel and enriching uranium up to, say, 3%, well, that's fine. That's the level at which you can use that uranium as a source for your nuclear electricity generation. But if you keep enriching up to 90%, suddenly you have the makings of an atomic bomb. Mm. And so the whole effort from the 1950s forward has been to find a way to let countries produce nuclear energy without getting the stuff they need to divert to a nuclear weapons program.
7: Just so I'm clear, David, this deal is about providing Saudi Arabia with fuel, right? Not letting them enrich their own fuel, which would avoid the threat that you just explained.
8: Well, Rachel, that's where this deal gets very vague. It allows the Saudis to purchase the nuclear reactors, which will take years to build. But it doesn't resolve the question of whether they are making their own fuel or whether they are buying it from someone else, including the United States. Instead, it refers that to a committee to go study the question of whether or not it even makes economic sense for Saudi Arabia to make its own fuel.
7: Okay, I want to back up just for a second, though, David. So I want to talk about the origin of all of this. Like, when and why did these talks begin in the first place?
8: Well, Saudi Arabia wanted a deal for the same reason all of its Arab neighbors want deals. They all want nuclear power. They want to build modern societies. They're conscious to some degree of the environmental effects. One of Saudi Arabia's most prosperous neighbors, the United Arab Emirates, decided back 20 years ago they wanted nuclear power plants, and they struck a deal with the United States in 2009. And today they have four nuclear power plants that are up and running. But to do that, they had to go reach a deal with the U.S. that every country that's using nuclear technology of American origin has to go strike. It comes out of the Atomic Energy Act of 1954. What it means essentially is, if you are going to buy U.S. technology, you have to agree to some U.S. restrictions. When the UAE negotiated its deal in 2009, it was considered probably the gold standard of these kinds of arrangements because the UAE agreed that it would not produce its own nuclear fuel and that it would allow international inspectors for the most intrusive kind of inspections. And so the thought was, okay, we've set this standard, let's apply this to other countries. And when the Saudis began discussing this with some of President Trump's closest allies during the first term, it was clear that they were more reluctant than the UAE to give up their right to produce nuclear fuel and to allow those intrusive inspections.
7: So if those talks started in the first Trump administration, what has happened since then? Why did this deal only come about now?
8: Well, the Biden administration picked it up. And President Biden wanted to make a nuclear deal part of a larger political arrangement with Saudi Arabia that would include Saudi diplomatic recognition of Israel. And so the nuclear deal was a sweetener for that. Mm-hmm. And they were all linked together. The Saudis also were demanding that Israel allow a Palestinian state to exist. And they were getting very close to completion when the terror attacks of October 7, 2023 happened. And that blew up the entire thing.
7: Right. And I think a lot of people will remember that when Israel started retaliating for that October 7th attack by bombing Gaza, the idea that Saudi Arabia would normalize diplomatic relations with Israel, that was a total non-starter at that moment.
8: That's absolutely right, Rachel. And beyond that, we now have some evidence that Hamas timed their attack on Israel in part to blow up the deal with the Saudis.
7: Right.
8: So when President Trump came in, he recognized he was going to have to decouple the nuclear deal from the diplomatic arrangement because the Saudis aren't going to recognize Israel diplomatically for years if they can ever pull that off. And Mohammed bin Salman, known as MBS in the region, the Saudi leader, made clear to President Trump last fall that diplomatic recognition of Israel was pretty low on his priority list. But the nuclear deal was high on his priority list. And because it has the promise of bringing billions of dollars of revenue to the United States, it's high on President Trump's list as well.
7: Right. Basically, the United States is thinking Israel normalization, not as high on the list as all the money we could get from this deal. Hence why we might cut a deal with Saudi Arabia that has these kind of favorable, looser restrictions.
8: That's right. And the question was, how loose would those restrictions be? Now, to be fair to President Trump, when the Biden administration was negotiating before October 7th, they were moving towards some pretty loose restrictions themselves.
7: Mm.
8: So it's not clear to me that the terms would have been any tougher under President Biden. But for President Trump, the idea of getting a big business deal is worth taking a little more nuclear risk.
7: I want to talk a little bit more about the timing of all of this, David, because obviously this deal is coming in the middle of the United States war with Iran, right? So can you just talk a little bit about whether the war has anything to do with why we're seeing this happen now?
8: Well, certainly, as we've discussed, this was long brewing. So there was some thinking, in fact, that the deal would be signed back in February. But then the war broke out with Iran, and the Saudis were angry at Washington for several reasons. Then the Iranians took everybody by surprise by actually expanding the war to the Gulf allies and particularly hitting American bases. And again, there was a lot of tension. about whether the United States was putting enough effort into protecting Saudi airspace from these incoming missiles and drones.
7: Right. So, David, should we see this deal as a way of smoothing things over with Saudi Arabia? Like, you mentioned all these tensions, and it seems like Saudi Arabia is getting a lot of what they want here, a nuclear program and relatively loose restrictions on the fuel.
8: Certainly, Rachel, you could say that this is a way of helping solidify what's been a rocky alliance in recent times between the U.S. and Saudi Arabia. It establishes for 30 years a relationship that'll be very profitable for the United States, presumably, and will get Saudi Arabia into the nuclear power game with some of the world's best equipment. But the big question that's out there right now is, could Saudi Arabia exploit that technology for other purposes at some point in the future? And that's what has so many in the region concerned.

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0: This is The Daily. I'm Rachel Abrams. Back to my conversation with David Sanger about the United States' new deal to allow Saudi Arabia to create a nuclear program and why it's prompting fears about nuclear proliferation across a region already engulfed in an escalating war. So, David, if this deal is, theoretically at least, a plan for Saudi Arabia to develop nuclear power for civilian purposes, as you explained, walk us through the concerns that that has raised.
3: Well, the first concern people are worried about has to do with Saudi Arabia itself. Mm. It's made pretty clear that if Iran ever gets a nuclear weapon at some point in the future, it's going to build one too. But right now, it doesn't have the fuel to go do that. If at the end of the day, the Saudis get what's called the nuclear fuel cycle, that they are allowed to go produce and enrich their own uranium, the concern is that the same engineers who are enriching to 3% to go feed Saudi Arabia's new nuclear reactors could, on their night job, go over to some secret laboratory and enrich up to 90% and be able to go build a bomb.
0: In the secret bunker in the hills somewhere.
3: That's right. And we've seen it happen before. North Korea said it was just producing nuclear fuel for its reactors before it built the bomb. Iran has always maintained that its nuclear program is completely civilian in nature. We don't believe them. And so in the Saudi case, if in fact they ultimately end up being able to produce their own nuclear fuel, the world is going to want to know that that's not being diverted to a bomb project. And remember that United Arab Emirates deal that I mentioned to you?
0: Right, yep.
3: It's got a little codicil in it that says if any country in the region gets a better deal than we got, we have the opportunity to go back and have consultations with the United States about whether we should get that deal as well.
0: Oh, so they can go back and be like, we want what Saudi wants.
3: Absolutely. It's like the most favored nation treaty for nuclear power, right?
0: Mm-hmm.
3: So they may well demand that they get similar rights. And imagine other countries that we want to go sign nuclear deals with in the future. They're going to say, well, you did this for the Saudis, so of course you'll do this for us. Egypt would love to have nuclear power. Many other countries would. But the question is, do you make them sign on to the kind of standards that the Bush and Obama administrations insisted on for the UAE? Or do they get the same deal that the Saudis just got?
0: Whoever's actually worried about this new Saudi Arabia deal, David, can those people actually do anything to stop this agreement?
3: Well, these agreements have to go in front of Congress, not just the Senate, but both houses. And Congress has 90 days to vote a resolution of disapproval of the agreement. Now, it's conceivable that such a disapproval vote might pass, particularly if there's a new Congress that's voting on it. We'll have to see after the elections. But even then, the president could veto the resolution. And to override the veto, you'd need 2/3. And it's not clear that those votes would be there. So if you had to ask me to guess today, I would guess that President Trump is going to get this through.
0: So I presume that this deal with Saudi Arabia makes the negotiation that the United States is trying to have with Iran right now on this very issue that much harder.
3: I think you're exactly right, Rachel. And the fact of the matter is, we have different rules for our friends and for our adversaries. And while it doesn't look that way on paper, no one in the United States complains to Israel about the fact that it never signed the Nuclear Nonproliferation Treaty and is widely known to have a arsenal of 100 weapons.
0: Right.
3: Pakistan and India didn't sign, right? But we complain much more about North Korea, a clear adversary. Well, you're seeing a little bit of that here.
0: Mm-hmm.
3: But in the nuclear world, there have always been these built-in contradictions. You know, the rules are different for the five original nuclear weapons states, right? The United States, Russia, China, Britain, France. When the first nuclear treaties were written, it was understood that they were going to get to hold on to their weapons. And the idea was to keep other countries from getting them. That's a fundamental unfairness. And it's why the Nuclear Nonproliferation Treaty requires all countries, even nuclear weapon states, to begin moving down towards zero. Not that we really do that.
0: But okay, if we're talking about trust, we have got to talk about the fact that Saudi Arabia is not a longtime ally of the United States in some very key ways. They obviously harbored the 9/11 terrorists. There was the killing of the Washington Post journalist, Jamal Khashoggi. They might have been rehabilitated in the eyes of the Trump administration under MBS, but it seems fair to question how far the trust will actually get us in this particular relationship, given that this history of being friendly does not go back super far.
3: It's an excellent point, because nuclear programs last for decades, and your close alliances may not. Think back to Iran. Who gave Iran their first test nuclear reactor? The United States did, back in the days of the Shah. And then the Shah was overthrown, and suddenly this nuclear program is in the hands of revolutionaries who shout death to America. And that's the risk, of course, that you run at any time that you ship out nuclear technology. Now, the U.S. has decided over the years that that risk is pretty small when you're dealing with Japan or Germany or Singapore or any number of other fairly stable allies. But in the case of Saudi Arabia, there's no question that there's a roll of the dice happening here about what Saudi society will look like 30 years from now.
0: That is so interesting, David, because I'm sure that there are a lot of people who did not know or perhaps forgot that the United States had built Iran's nuclear infrastructure under the Shah. I wonder how much you think the Trump administration is thinking about that as sort of a cautionary tale, right, as they're finalizing this deal with Saudi Arabia.
3: Well, I certainly hope they are. And they argue that while they have loosened some restrictions, there are other restrictions built in here, and that the United States will be so enmeshed in the Saudi nuclear program that if anything was going awry, they would know about it. And they also make the point, think about the Saudi alternatives. Yeah, it would be great if they bought from the United States, but if they can't strike their deal with the U.S., they're going to do it with China or with Russia. And neither of them are going to require any significant nonproliferation agreements. This is the classic debate about how you wrap countries into your network, not just of defense suppliers and so forth, but into all of their networks. It's the question that's come up over artificial intelligence, that if we don't open up our best products to other countries, particularly allies,

0: David Sanger, thank you so much.
1: Thank you, Rachel.
0: David Sanger is a White House and national security correspondent for The New York Times. In a Truth Social post on Thursday, President Trump shifted his stance and said that the nuclear agreement already signed with Saudi Arabia, quote, will be approved, but is totally subject to Saudi Arabia joining the very respected and successful Abraham Accords. That would require that the Saudis establish diplomatic relations with Israel after all. The president's social media post put the agreement's immediate future into doubt.
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5: Every summer we accept that we're going to get bit by mosquitoes. We bleed, we scratch, we kill, we complain. But in the end, we laugh it off and we head towards winter. But ticks are a much more serious concern. Let me just remind you how many tick-borne diseases there are. Lyme, you know, shout-outs Connecticut. Then there's alpha-gal syndrome, which can make you allergic to red meat for the rest of your life. Also dairy. But there's so much more. Should we go alphabetical? And I apologize in advance for my pronunciations here.
6: Anaplasmosis, babesiosis, urban virus, Colorado tick fever, ehrlichiosis, hard tick, relapsing fever, Hartland virus, Powassan virus, rickettsia, parkeri, rickettsiosis, Rocky Mountain spotted fever, soft tick, relapsing fever, starry, tularemia, 364D, rickettsiosis.
5: Symptoms of all these range from nausea, vomiting, and bleeding to seizures, organ failure, facial paralysis, and of course, our old friend, death. For those of you who are like, NBD, that's just a Northeast thing, well, not anymore. Our national tick nightmare on Today Explained from Vox.

0: 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I'm Juana Summers.
1: And I'm Ilsa Chang. Could Christopher Nolan's latest blockbuster, The Odyssey, help more students fall in love with the ancient story?
2: I just saw The Odyssey, and I want to say on behalf of all English teachers, thank you, Christopher Nolan. Thank you.
0: That story and more coming up after this news.
3: Live from NPR News in Culver City, California, I'm Dwayne Brown. Global crude oil prices are surging again, pushing past $100 a barrel today for the first time in months as fighting escalates in the Middle East. That's led to a spike at the gas pump as well. AAA says the national average for a gallon of regular is back above $4 or much higher here in California. NPR's Hadil El-Shaouchi reports.
4: The price for a barrel of Brent crude oil, the international standard, soared more than 6% to $100 as the Iranian-backed Yemeni Houthi rebels attacked two Saudi oil tankers in the Red Sea. The Houthis are blockading the Bab el-Mandeb Strait, a key shipping route which connects the Red Sea with the Gulf of Aden and the Indian Ocean. It's

0: the second choke point for oil transportation besides the Strait of Hormuz. Trump threatened the Houthis, saying they would face, quote, major military punishment if they kept attacking ships. The rise in oil prices could inflate costs, which could force the Federal Reserve to increase interest rates. Hedil Alshalchi, NPR News, Istanbul.
1: The Justice Department has agreed to drop subpoenas against journalists for the New York Times under duress from a highly skeptical federal judge today. The case focused on the source of leaks about the new Air Force One jet given by the Qatari government. NPR's David Folkenflik reports.
2: U.S. Judge Arun Subramanian fired off a series of questions for which the lead prosecutor in the case, Sean Buckley, had no satisfactory answers. The judge said the government had failed to observe legally required safeguards for reporters and had misled the court. Buckley cited oversights and said no bad faith was involved. He also apologized for subpoenaing the phone records of reporters' family members, calling that a mistake. But Buckley defended the subpoenas as legitimate, saying the approval of the acting attorney general overruled journalistic protections. New York Times lawyer David McCraw tells NPR the federal court stepped up to defend the First Amendment and the rule of law.
1: This is NPR. Eli Lilly's new experimental obesity drug is getting closer to the finish line. The company says it will submit the medicine for FDA approval next year. Here's NPR's Sydney Lupkin.
3: Eli Lilly is studying retatrutide, which is part of the next generation of obesity drugs currently being studied. While Wegovy and Zepbound target the GLP-1 hormone, this new drug works on three hormones, GLP-1, GIP, and glucagon. New trial results show patients with severe obesity and cardiovascular disease taking the highest dose of retatrutide lost up to an average of 56 pounds over 80 weeks, and patients with obesity and type 2 diabetes lost up to an average of 50 over the same time. Eli Lilly says it plans to submit the findings to a peer-reviewed medical journal. And although the company had said in May that it was aiming to submit retatrutide for FDA approval by the end of the year, it now says it will do so in the first 3 months of 2027. Sydney Lupkin, NPR News.
1: The European Union says Google continues to favor its own services, including its search engine and Google Play, over its competitors. The tech company was fined $1 billion today for violating the EU's antitrust regulations. Google also appealed and lost a $4.5 billion fine by the EU over its Android operating system. 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
7: Sean Ramsaram, Today Explained covered ticks and Lyme disease on the show way back in 2018, when the word on the trail was that this was getting much worse. We asked science writer Jonathan Mingle, who recently wrote about ticks for the New York Times newspaper, how much worse this has gotten since then.
8: You know, some experts I talked to use the word exponential. I mean, so what's happening is that some of these tick species are spreading into areas where people aren't familiar with them, doctors aren't familiar with them.
9: In the last 15 years, the Lone Star tick has gone from non-existent on the island to fully abundant and everywhere.
10: The tick is present in at least 21 states and is rapidly spreading across the eastern U.S.
11: Emergency room visits for bites are the highest in nearly a decade as ticks spread into new parts of the country.
8: Thanks to warmer winters, climate change, ticks are expanding their hunting season. You know, you may have a day that's like 40 degrees in January. Ticks are out looking for you, waiting for you to walk by and grab on and grab a meal.
12: A newborn baby is suspected of contracting a rare tick-borne virus. It's called Powassan virus.
13: Lyme's disease has been an ongoing fight on this island. I've had it.
14: This morning, a New Jersey man is the first known person to die after a tick bite triggered a severe meat allergy.
8: So in 2024, a pilot named Brian Waitzel, father of three in northern New Jersey, he had a hamburger at a barbecue, went home to mow his lawn, and a few hours later was unresponsive on the floor, and he died that night. And his family, you know, was left in shock, of course, you know, trying to figure out why he had died. And it turned out that he had likely been bitten by the Lone Star tick and had developed an allergy to red meat. And so this is referred to as alpha-gal syndrome. And alpha-gal syndrome is just the latest entrant into the files of all the many ways in which tick bites can make us sick. And the most familiar one, of course, is Lyme disease. Each year, about 500,000 people are treated for Lyme disease. It's the fastest growing vector-borne disease in the U.S. Cases have more than doubled over the past decade. And those cases are mostly as a result of getting bitten by the black-legged tick or the deer tick. And the thing is, both of these ticks and many other ticks that are also marching northward and westward and just, you know, expanding their empires rapidly across North America, they can deliver all kinds of pathogens. They're claiming more and more of the map, and they're claiming more and more of our psychic map, right? It's like one of the results of reporting this piece is that I now have like phantom tick crawling sensations at all hours of the day.
7: Oh man.
8: You know, it's like I tell people I'm not a tick expert. Although I talked to a bunch of them for the story, but I've become a tick expert in the sense that I'm very familiar with tick paranoia and how it can keep you from venturing out into the places you love, you know, hiking paths or picnic grounds or parks. And so that was part of the story I wanted to write about too, is why are we letting the ticks keep us, if not out of these places that we need and love, why aren't we fighting back?
7: And why is it? Are we not fighting back against the ticks?
8: Not really. I mean, this is one of the surprising takeaways from my reporting, is that we're barely even trying. And one way of understanding that, you can think about two numbers. So one number is 90%. 90% of vector-borne disease cases in the U.S. are from ticks, right?
7: 90%.
8: Yeah. And yet, despite the fact that 90% of cases of vector-borne illness come from tick bites, if you look at what local, city, county health agencies do in terms of vector control, 80% of what they do is mosquito control. And about 10 or 11% these local health agencies around the country do any kind of tick control. So why is that? You know, it's a familiar story in the public health world. It's not enough funding or policy support for trying out, testing, deploying new approaches to controlling ticks.
7: Even though people are dying?
8: We're just kind of taking for granted that, oh, well, what can you do? You just tuck your pants in and spray some insecticide, you know, on your boots, and that's all you can do. It's like, well, actually, we have a long history of going to war with with mosquitoes. Mm. Before there was tick control, there was mosquito control. And the CDC was founded with the sole mandate in 1946 of wiping out malaria and fighting mosquitoes.
15: Scientific information on the subject is discussed and analyzed. Decisions are made, and one of these is to design more effective equipment to combat the dreaded mosquito.
7: I did not know that.
8: Yeah, I didn't know it either.
7: It feels like they lost that fight because in my neighborhood, you can't go out between the hours of 7 to 9 o'clock.
8: Yeah, the mosquitoes haven't gone away, but malaria did for the most part. You know, and talking to experts today, they told me that, including folks at the CDC, like there's a suite of tools we could be using if we wanted to get serious about fighting ticks. As one veteran tick expert at the CDC told me, if you want to make a dent in this problem, you have to get to the deer. So the deer are the engine driving a lot of these tick species spread. And we just have way more deer than we did decades ago, especially, you know, in the eastern U.S. and suburban parts of America. So how do you get to the deer? You know, I had people in the comments section of my piece saying the clear answer is just we should all be hunting deer. But in talking to the experts, they'll tell you it's not really a feasible solution. You would have to knock deer populations way down to make a dent in the tick populations. What is more promising is kind of a combined approach of stuff like vaccines. You know, there are people developing vaccines that you could deliver to deer or to rodents, which are another important host for these ticks, so that when the tick bites them, they'll die. That I learned from talking to folks who do this kind of research for a living is a more promising avenue for controlling ticks than all of us picking up crossbows and becoming deer hunters. You know, what I heard from experts is that we're not even funding this research in a serious way. You know, we do this stuff for mosquitoes. People don't realize it, but like your local county health agency, they go out and they find where the mosquito breeding grounds are and stagnant pools of water, and they treat it. And it takes this sustained, quiet effort, you know? It's like we saw the consequences of not doing that recently. You know, this is a bit tangential, but screwworm. You know, screwworm was this flesh-eating larval pest that devastates cattle herds. And it was eradicated in the U.S. in 1966, and it was kept at bay by the vigilance of people at USDA and USAID who ran these programs, you know, to release millions of sterile screwworm males, you know, out of airplanes. And it created this wall that kept it from coming into the southern U.S., and now they're here.
16: Since the beginning of June, at least a dozen animal infections have been confirmed in Texas and New Mexico, putting California and the rest of the nation on alert.
17: His Department of Government Efficiency, run by Elon Musk, decided to cut the funding that was specifically dedicated to monitoring and containing the screwworm in Central America.
8: And probably if we stopped doing the mosquito control, you know, at a local scale, we'd see more cases of dengue fever, West Nile virus, all these other rare but serious illnesses that climate change is making more of a threat here in the U.S.

0: Jonathan Mingle wrote, "We're living in a tick nightmare. It's time to go to war," for the New York Times. The guy with the power to go to war is named Robert F. Kennedy Jr. And one of the kind of curious things about him is he's kind of obsessed with Lyme disease. More on that puzzle when Today Explained continues.
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10: Hi, I'm Meg Terrell. I am a medical correspondent at CNN.
0: Okay, we just spent half the show talking about Lyme disease and how the government's not doing enough to combat it. But earlier this year, our Health and Human Services Secretary, Robert F. Kennedy II, pledged to fight Lyme disease. What is RFK Jr.'s relationship to Lyme?
10: Oh, wow. RFK Jr.'s Lyme story goes way back.
0: Whoa.
10: Yeah. Well, I mean, it's a really like RFK Jr.-y kind of disease, right? Because he's a falconer. He talks a lot about his work with birds of prey. He goes into the woods a lot. He posts lots of photos of himself in nature. And when you start to pay attention to RFK Jr. and Lyme disease, which I have been doing, he starts to tell the same story a few times. It involves him in a bathtub in the 1980s.
11: I remember one day in 1987 when I stood in my bathtub and picked 29 ticks off myself.
10: He says he did at one point get Lyme disease. He got the classic bullseye rash on his forearm. He says he took antibiotics and it was cured. But he also describes his, you know, most of his children have had Lyme disease, some with pretty severe effects of Lyme disease. So, you know, he's very focused on it. You know, it also ticks like some other RFK Jr. boxes where there is this community of people who feels like they've been neglected and ignored and, in his words, gaslit, particularly by the federal government. And those are people who have like chronic Lyme disease or long Lyme disease. So this is Lyme disease that hasn't been cured by antibiotics and that people have been living with these symptoms for a really long period of time. And so he's trying to address that population of people. He had a roundtable discussion with a lot of those patients, patient advocates, as well as doctors and people who are trying to work on this space.
11: It is an invisible illness. For many years, this agency had a deliberate policy to refuse to engage with the Lyme community.
10: And so, you know, he's really speaking to that group of people. But at the same time, like, Lyme disease is a growing problem for,
0: right,
10: you know, anybody who lives in a tick-infested area, which is so many of us.
0: So it sounds like people who have Lyme disease have an ally in the Secretary of Health and Human Services. And, you know, of course, RFK Jr. is known to spin up conspiracy theories, peddle falsehoods.
11: COVID-19 is targeted to attack Caucasians and black people. I find radiation opens up your blood-brain barrier. And so all these toxins that are in your body can now go into your brain.
0: Not a fan of vaccines. Does any of that get into the Lyme disease mix?
10: Well, I mean, so he convened this roundtable and it had doctors, it had lawmakers. And so you had these folks speaking around the table about different things that you could do.
3: The Lyme Clinical Trials Network is designed to build evidence for repurposing medicines and other treatments so we can improve the lives of people suffering now.
10: One of the things that RFK Jr. is really focused on is improving diagnostics and improving treatment.
12: There's investments we've made in identifying new antibiotics that potentially could have a longer, better effects, as well as potentially protective monoclonal antibodies that can be used as a treatment strategy.
10: What you don't hear him talk about is a vaccine for Lyme disease. And, you know, he talks about things like we've got to make it safer for kids to go back in the woods. You know, vaccine could be one way of doing that. And we actually have a vaccine now that is approaching the regulatory approval process from Pfizer. You know, they reported phase 3 results. They said they were going to take this to regulatory agencies. And so that was earlier this year. I became interested in, okay, well, RFK Jr. is a big proponent of solutions for Lyme disease. Is he going to be supportive of this vaccine? Will this be the vaccine that RFK Jr. Wins him over?
0: Tell us a bit more about the history of Lyme disease vaccines, because they've been trying for some time, to my recollection.
10: So there actually was an approved Lyme disease vaccine. It was called Lymerix. It was brought to market by GSK, the huge British drug maker. This was about 25-ish years ago. And you know, it worked. It was something like 70 or 80% effective at reducing your risk of getting Lyme disease. But it had kind of this like tepid endorsement from the federal vaccine agencies. So the FDA kind of gave it it wasn't like the most like extreme endorsement, I guess you could say, the way people described it to me. They noted it was just for specific age groups. And then the CDC's group of vaccine advisors, they essentially recommended it for people who might have exposure to ticks. You know, you might consider this. So it wasn't like a strong endorsement that like everybody should get this vaccine. And so what we saw was that when it hit the market, the sales were like really tepid. And then some people thought that the vaccine was actually giving them arthritis. And so this is the kind of thing you're trying to prevent you from getting Lyme disease. You're trying to prevent getting arthritis. The FDA looked into this extensively. Researchers looked at this. The signal did not play out from the conversations I've had with experts about it. But, you know, there were lawsuits that were filed. Ultimately, GSK just decided to pull the vaccine off the market. So now you have like 20 years later, Pfizer coming back with this vaccine. So this is approaching regulatory agencies. We might get this Lyme disease vaccine and, you know, have to see how RFK Jr.'s HHS would receive that.
0: What's the vibe from HHS and RFK Jr.? I mean, he cares about Lyme disease. He thinks there's this forgotten population of people with chronic Lyme disease. He's in charge. He's got an incredible amount of power to do something about it. And here's this vaccine that could be the easy solution. Is it like a match made in tick heaven?
10: Well, tick hell. Preventing the ticks from being able to give us Lyme disease. Although I don't think they care if they give us Lyme disease. They just want to drink our blood. But you know, Kennedy was asked during his confirmation hearing by Susan Collins, because Maine, of course, is very hard hit by Lyme disease, whether he would support a Lyme disease vaccine. And he told her, quote,
11: "There's nobody who will fight harder to find a vaccine or a treatment for Lyme disease than me."
10: Now, I reached back out to HHS when I wrote this story back in March about Pfizer's Lyme vaccine application, and a spokesperson for HHS told me HHS supports rigorous gold standard science to better understand, prevent, and treat Lyme disease. So I wrote back, does that include a vaccine? And they just didn't respond.
0: Why? Why are they being cagey about this vaccine? It feels like a golden opportunity for them.
10: You would think, and it's interesting, you know, I've reached out to other folks who are sort of in this realm, and most of them, like, are very supportive of a vaccine. Like, it's something that they would like to have as part of the toolkit. I will say there is one population that is skeptical of a vaccine, and that is certain folks who have this chronic Lyme, who live with long Lyme disease. They feel like they were burned by the first vaccine. They still believe that there were safety problems with that vaccine, at least some portion of this group who I spoke with. And so they're nervous about it, but you know, other people really want a vaccine.
0: Where does it leave us ultimately, you think? Like, is this a time to feel hopeful that there are solutions that are, like, you know, incoming here as these ticks become more and more just like a concern every summer across this country? Or is it a time to feel ultimately fearful?
10: Well, I mean, it definitely feels like we're in a time with this like massive upsurge in ticks. You know, they're all around, they're spreading out, they're spreading newly discovered pathogens. So it definitely doesn't feel like we're on the downtrend of that by any means. And the government has put out a plan to try to at least address Lyme disease and to an extent alpha-gal, but it's not perceived from people I've spoken with to be enough. It's not a moonshot, you know, by any means, to address these kinds of things.
0: What's the plan?
10: Yeah, so this came out in May. They call it a sweeping plan to combat Lyme disease and advance treatment. So you might expect, like, you know, huge amounts of money being poured into this, like big research consortiums working with the industry. The details are less sort of powerful than that from what we see in the release that HHS put out. They say the actions include a multi-million dollar pilot program focused on tick control, up to $2.5 million in innovation challenges, funding for NIH researchers to combat alpha-gal syndrome, and a public-private collaboration to help patients connect with experienced providers. So, huh. You know, I think people are glad that there is focus on this, but yeah, whether it's the moonshot that is needed, especially with the backdrop of like broader cuts to science funding, I think experts in the space think it leaves something to be desired.
0: Bummer. But in the meantime, what do you do if you're going camping this weekend? Jonathan?
13: Doing tick checks, right? And we do it in my household pretty much daily. When you come home, do a thorough tick check, throw your clothes in the dryer. Ticks hate heat. And some people like to use permethrin, you know, spray this insecticide that's designed to kill ticks on your boots or your pants when you go out for a hike. So there are things that, I mean, for decades, researchers have known these things are really effective if you keep doing them, if you stay vigilant, right? And all it takes is that one time you go out for a hike and you come back and you forget to do the tick check. So, you know, we need those kind of personal measures of vigilance and protection, but we still need to kind of push for a bigger public health response to this. Because the ticks are going to keep, they're going to keep spreading, and they're going to keep spreading into the calendar too, in the sense that as winters get warmer, more and more days of the year, when you're outdoors, you're going to encounter ticks who are hungry. And they're looking for you.
0: Thanks, Jonathan, and thanks, Meg, and thanks, Danielle Hewitt, for producing the show today, Amin Al-Sadi for editing, Gabriel Duntop for fact-checking, and Patrick Boyd for flying solo. Be careful out there, friends.
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0: Welcome to The Middle, a weekly show where Americans from every corner of our country and across the political spectrum can meet in the middle for civil conversation. I'm Jeremy Hobson. President Trump claims the economy is booming, but between the war in Iran driving up gas prices and the lingering effects of the tariffs, the average American is spending more on everyday items than they were just a year ago. In some cases, that means people are putting off vacations, skipping events, or cutting back on other things that don't feel urgent. So to get a sense of the economy this hour, we're asking what extra expense is worth it right now and what's getting cut. We're taking your calls live at 844-4MIDDLE. That's 844-464-3353 or at listentothemiddle.com. Joining us this hour, Diane Swonk, chief economist at KPMG, and David Brown, host of the Business Wars podcast. Stay right there. The Middle starts right after the news.
1: Live from NPR News in Washington, I'm Ryland Barton. The U.S. military announced a 13th night of strikes against Iran as clashes escalate over shipping routes. U.S. Central Command say the strikes are designed to degrade Iran's ability to threaten commercial vessels. President Trump announced today the U.S. would pay for any Iranian attacks on cargo ships by using frozen Iranian assets. Earlier, Yemen's Iran-backed Houthi rebels said they attacked two Saudi oil tankers in the Red Sea, potentially widening the conflict. The U.S. and Saudi Arabia have signed an agreement that would allow U.S. companies to build and run nuclear power plants on Saudi soil. But just hours after that deal, President Trump wrote on social media that Saudi Arabia would first need to join the Abraham Accords, normalizing ties with Israel. Still, the development is worrying many Israelis, as NPR's Emily Feng reports.
2: There was shock when this agreement was announced, even horror. Israel, I should know, is widely believed to have nuclear weapons already itself, but it's never confirmed its nuclear arsenal, and they don't want other countries around it to have a nuclear weapon. They're worried that this slightly more flexible conditions of the U.S.-Saudi agreement could set off a nuclear arms race across the region.
1: NPR's Emily Feng reporting. The World Bank says last month's earthquakes in Venezuela caused $19.6 billion in damage. NPR's Michelle Kellerman has more.
3: In a statement, the World Bank says that the earthquakes disrupted lives, damaged critical infrastructure, and created new challenges for Venezuela's economic recovery. It says it could take more than 10 years to rebuild unless there's more public and private investment to speed that up. The World Bank says that 47% of the total damage occurred in residential buildings, so getting temporary housing for Venezuelans is a priority for the early recovery. There was also damage to infrastructure and non-residential buildings. The coastal city of La Guaira was the hardest hit, with buildings flattened along miles of coastline. The official death toll is well above 5,000 and still going up. Michelle Kellerman, NPR News, the State Department.
1: The man who admitted to shooting and killing a Minnesota state lawmaker and her husband has received two life sentences plus 40 years, Minnesota Public Radio's Kate Kelly reports.
4: Vance Belter murdered former Minnesota House Speaker Melissa Hortman and her husband, Mark. Belter also shot and injured a state senator and his wife and planned attacks on more Democratic lawmakers. The courtroom was packed. Some members of the public and the press cried during testimony. Melissa Hortman's mother, Linda Halipsuk, says Minnesota lost a leader and she lost her baby.
5: It's over, but it's never over. And, well, you know, she was a force and her husband was a wonderful man, and the world is a poorer place without them both.
4: Belter pleaded guilty to avoid the death penalty. For NPR News, I'm Kate Kelly in Minneapolis.
1: This is NPR News. Recent Ukrainian attacks on Russian warehouses have targeted Wildberries, Russia's largest online retailer. Ukraine alleges it supplies gear to Russia's military, although the Kremlin denies it. The attacks are estimated to have severely affected small businesses, which use Wildberries' storage and distribution network to sell their goods across Russia. Advisors to the FDA are backing popular peptide therapies. The panel of experts met today to consider lifting restrictions on some of the experimental compounds. NPR's Will Stone has more.
6: These peptides are promoted widely for longevity, injury recovery, muscle growth, and more. Many of them are not allowed to be made in the U.S. except for research purposes, and they are not FDA-approved drugs. But skyrocketing demand and the growth of an illicit market has led the federal government to reconsider the restrictions. In a series of narrow votes, the committee recommended the FDA allow specialized pharmacies to make a number of the compounds, including BPC-157 and TB-500. That's despite the agency's own scientists recommending against doing so because of a lack of evidence and safety concerns. The votes are not binding, but the agency usually follows suit, and Health Secretary Robert F. Kennedy Jr. has publicly endorsed peptides. Will Stone, NPR News.
1: A Turkish governor has been sacked after photos of him in tight cycling shorts went viral. Some Turkish politicians criticized him for wearing the tight attire during a public event and posting the photos online. A petition to reinstate him gathered over 10,000 signatures. Supporters argue he was promoting sports and youth activities. This is NPR News from Washington.
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0: economy is booming, but how are higher prices affecting you? Welcome to The Middle. I'm Jeremy Hobson along with our DJ Tolliver. And Tolliver, I know that with the astronomical salary that we pay you here at The Middle, you don't really feel higher prices, but are you noticing that things are more expensive right now?
1: I should be paying you, first off. And listen, I go to like four different grocery stores to compare the prices of mangoes, you know?
0: Mangoes. Yeah. You know, that's, I guess, when you ask someone who doesn't drive, it's not the price of gas, it's the price of mangoes that they notice.
1: Things, yeah.
0: Well, you know, gas prices are higher because of the war in Iran. In fact, the average is around $4.06 nationally compared with $3.14 a year ago. Overall, inflation ticked down in June, but it's still higher than it was last year and well above the Fed's 2% target. Americans are paying much more for staples like beef and coffee. And as a result of the squeeze, people have been cutting back on vacation spending, concert spending, dining out. So this hour, we want to poll our middle audience and find out what extra expense is worth it to you right now and what's getting cut out of your budget. As always, our number is 844-4MIDDLE. That's 844-464-3353. Or you can go to listentothemiddle.com. But first, to your voicemails from our recent show asking what should be done about homelessness in America. 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

0: What urban area and small stream flooding caused by excessive rainfall is expected? Where a portion of southeast Texas, including the following counties, Brazoria, Fort Bend, and Harris. When, until 11 p.m. Central Daylight Time. Impacts, flooding of rivers, creeks, streams, and other low-lying and flood-prone locations is occurring. Areas of slow-moving or standing water expected to continue to gradually recede. Additional details at 7:55 p.m. Central Daylight Time. Doppler radar and automated rain gauges indicated heavy rain due to thunderstorms. Flooding is already occurring in the warned area. Between 4 and 6 inches of rain have fallen. Flooding impacts will continue, but no additional rainfall is expected. Some locations that will experience flooding include Northwestern Pearland, Sugar Land, Missouri City, Stafford, First Colony, Fresno, Town West, Astrodome Area, Meadows Place, Fondren Gardens, Braes Oaks, 5th Street, Fort Bend Houston, Westbury, Westwood, Braeburn, Meyerland Area, Sharpstown, Alief and Willowbend. Turn around, don't drown when encountering flooded roads. Most flood deaths occur in vehicles. Be especially cautious at night when it is harder to recognize the dangers of flooding.
1: Really feeling like they're locked out. They're not able to get their foot in the door. And we have new college grads. The spread between unemployment, overall unemployment rate, and new college grads is more like what we saw emerging from the global financial crisis than what you should see 6 years into an expansion. And underemployment, the sort of, we call it the U6 rate, where you include people who are discouraged and haven't looked for work or have to take part-time instead of full, that's at 7.9%. That's almost 2 percentage points above where it was pre-pandemic. So there's an undercurrent in the economy. I don't know how to give it a grade because it's so different than anything I've ever seen, but it's also sort of laden with this inequality that we're experiencing that is really quite extreme as well. And you've got a very small number of consumers carrying the economy overall, and it looks good on paper, but doesn't feel like it looks on paper to most Americans.
2: When you talk about all that, though, it's like, it can't be just from Iran or it can't be just from AI.
1: Oh,
2: there's
1: no.
2: Other things going on here in the economy.
1: So, you know, we've had over 5 years of inflation for various reasons, but at the end of the day, much like stock returns compound over time and build wealth and make people super wealthy, there's 430,000 people in this country that have over $30 million in net worth. At the same time, prices have compounded over the course of those same more than 5 years, and the level of prices are too high and out of reach for too many on too many things.
2: David Brown, how did things look to you economically from your vantage point? And we should say, again, you're in the state of Texas, where higher oil prices are not necessarily a bad thing.
3: No, that's right. And I think that that summary that we just heard was terrific. It is a kind of tale of two Americas, I think you could say, Jeremy. I mean, and it is extraordinary that we've seen, at least technically speaking, on paper, we're talking about several years of growth now. I guess we're into a sixth year of growth and expansion. And but people aren't feeling that. The vibe is very much negative. I mean, this isn't a recession. Certainly, technically speaking, it's not a recession, but it is a high cost, high interest rate economy, and many people, you know, they're still employed, but they're feeling financially squeezed more so than they were. And, you know, it's hard to know exactly what to do next if you're trying to budget for the future. If you're thinking, if you have a, you know, young family, you don't know exactly what to do, whether to save, what to cut, what to go ahead and continue spending on. Buying a house remains difficult. Average 30-year mortgage rate is about 6.58%, I believe, something like that.
1: I think it just went higher today.
3: Yeah. Wages are barely keeping up, and a lot of that goes right down to inflation.
2: Well, and Diane, when you look at inflation, it is down from last month, but it's up from last year. Is that mostly because of the war in Iran and what it's doing to gas prices?
1: It's not just that. I mean, the decline that we saw between the month of May and June, which lowered the pace of inflation, that was because there was hope that things would be done with Iran. That is was misplaced.
2: Obviously not happening, right?
1: Not happening. And what's important, though, is that it's more broad-based than that. Underlying service sector inflation, before one shot was fired in Iran and in the Middle East, with this war we're in right now, in January and February, service sector inflation accelerated from already elevated levels. And that's a part of inflation that's more insulated from things like tariffs. And we know the full tariffs effects of last year aren't done yet. And we're going to get another whole new round of tariffs in the next weeks and days even. And these are important things. But it's a lot of things all at once. But that persistence in a service sector economy of service sector inflation is a sign and a signal that inflation may be becoming entrenched. And I don't use this comparison lightly, because, you know, Jeremy, I'm a cancer survivor. I had 13 surgeries right during the pandemic. And for me, this is like, you cannot allow cancer to metastasize. And I was lucky to catch all my cancers really early, but I had multiple cancers. And that is really important, because inflation is a cancer. And it is corrosive, and it hurts those who can afford it least the hardest.
2: And do you feel, Diane, like this moment is as risky when it comes to inflation as what we saw in the beginning of the Biden administration, as all the COVID spending was happening? And then we really did see, what, 9% inflation during that time? Could we be looking at that if the wrong moves are made?
1: It's not as much that I think we don't get as high as that. However, that doesn't really matter now, because we're already, it's out of prices, the level of prices are already out of reach. Mm-hmm. And I think on top of that, this is the longest bout of inflation that we've had. That price stability is when prices are just no longer front of mind. I mean, we've got that 2% target and the Fed and all that kind of stuff. But at the end of the day, when you don't think about what you got to put in or take out of your cart at the grocery store every day, when you don't think about whether or not you can fill up your tank today, or you need to wait or take fewer trips this week to go to the grocery store, that's when inflation, that's price stability. Mm-hmm. And we know from the 1970s, and I'm a child of the 1970s, and I became an economist because I grew up in Detroit. This is the arc of my life. The 1970s stagflation was horrible. It was a lot worse than this. However, there's something different between the 70s and today. In the 1970s, income inequality hit a low, a post-World War II trough in 1980. Wealth, there just wasn't a wealth inequality like we have today, because no one had any equity market gains for an entire decade in the 1970s. So the pain we had, as ugly as that decade was shared. Today we have a part of the economy that is spending with abandon. When you see tickets to some of these soccer games, the World Cup games, that, you know, were so exciting to watch. It's wonderful that they happened here. But that some of the nosebleed seats were going for $5,000. I mean, that's insane. And, you know, the idea of going to a live concert or to a live sporting event, that's out of reach now for many people. When that is like, that was part of like, you know, that's part of growing up, right? You know, my birthday was often on the opening of baseball. And, you know, you go to the baseball game, I go to the Tiger Stadium, the old Tiger Stadium in Detroit. And that is out of reach for too many.
2: Yeah.
1: Just simple things like that. And then it gets really basic, like food and shelter and being able to afford, you know, a roof over your head.
2: David,
1: basics of life, right?
2: I saw that you had a report on your show, Texas Standard, recently about how Texans are fed up with high beef prices. So some are just buying the whole animal to put in the freezer so they can buy in a bulk price. But just briefly,
1: you do that in the 70s, too. My mom bought it.
4: Right.
1: But there's with two women my size and my father, it took a long time.
4: Yeah,
1: we never ate it all.
2: All right. Well, David, I'm going to ask you about that right after the break. But I do. We apparently have some sort of a phone issue. And so I'm going to give people a new phone number. So write this down. 800-222-9455. That is 800-222-9455. That is how you can call into the show today. I'm going to give it to you one more time. 800-222-9455. Tolliver, you know, the World Cup just wrapped up, and I watched a lot of it on TV like so many people, but I could not bring myself to spend thousands of dollars on a ticket.
5: Yeah, well, some people did, and some people like you did not. Here's a local news report from Houston back in May about just that.
4: The World Cup is coming to Houston, but for many, the games are out of reach.
6: Tickets are too expensive and I can't afford it.
4: What were the ticket prices that you saw?
6: $400 for each one.
4: And unless you want to go alone, you're looking at that price multiplied.
6: We're three people, so we don't know. That's too much money for us.
4: And when asked what a reasonable price would be?
6: Maybe like $200 or something like that. Plus food and drinks, so that's too much.
2: The average purchase price for a ticket to the World Cup final, by the way, between Argentina and Spain was over $11,000, which means you could have also bought a used Toyota Corolla.
1: Yes.
2: You'd still have it. Tolliver, what are we listening to?
5: Sorry, just
1: unbelievable.
5: Gagging. This is Ray Charles with Busted. This is a song about a broke Joe Schmo who can't catch a break. But if Ray knew how to play soccer, he'd be good to go. Call's coming up on The Middle. Just

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5: 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This is The Middle. I'm Jeremy Hobson. If you're just tuning in, we're a national call-in show focused on elevating voices from the middle, geographically, politically, and philosophically, or maybe you just want to meet in the middle. This hour, we are checking in on the state of your personal economy and asking what extra expense is worth it right now and what's getting cut. Our special number, Tolliver, this hour is 800-222-9455. That is 800-222-9455. Or how can people write to us online?
6: Do you need a jingle? 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
5: All right. I'm joined by Business Wars host David Brown and KPMG chief economist Diane Swank. David, so what are you seeing in Texas in terms of how people are adjusting to these higher prices we've been talking about?
7: Well, you know, one of the reasons I wanted to do this program was because I wanted to hear how everyday folks are really trying to deal with the squeeze, especially folks who aren't don't have a lot of money, maybe middle-income folks. You mentioned, Jeremy, this thing about buying whole cows and that sort of thing. And there was a story that we did on this daily news program that I'm on called Texas Standard, which is a statewide daily news program. And we were talking about how people were actually buying a whole cow, which yields about somewhere around 300 to 450 pounds of take-home beef. You know, all right, that requires you having a dedicated chest freezer if you're going to do something like that. But what it really speaks to is a deep consumer anxiety over inflation and, you know, a practical shift, or what may be for some people a practical shift toward, you know, bulk self-reliance, I suppose you could say. But you know, we're looking at households losing patience with the volatility over at the supermarket, and they're trying to lock in predictable food costs for the year. And, you know, for a lot of households, frankly, for years and years, there wasn't much of a close look at the household bottom line. I think it's probably safe to say no shame there. You know, when you think about what we went through during COVID, you know, it became part of our custom to, you know, in fact, became almost habitual to, you know, to order out. And right, that has lingered on, and it's become a kind of a now it's become a part of what we consider our expenses, at least for many.
5: And it can
7: families
5: be a lot more expensive than if you just go and cook it yourself.
7: But it's discretionary, bottom line.
8: Yeah,
7: so I think we're having to recalibrate all of that.
5: Yeah.
8: Yes.
5: Let's hear from our listeners. Lily is calling in from Philadelphia, Pennsylvania. Lily, what are you cutting out of your budget, or what's worth it to you right now?
9: So the things that are worth it to me are, like, coffee in the morning. That's something that really matters. And I also really like to spend money on clothes and cosmetics. Clothes because I use them basically every day, and cosmetics because they make me feel good about myself. The things that I'm not spending money on are things like travel. People talked about earlier, like concert tickets or sporting events, because I feel like those things are large expenses for a very small time period of pleasure that I'm getting.
5: Mm, interesting. That's very interesting, Lily. Thank you for that. Diane Swank, there used to be something called the lipstick indicator, right? People want to spend money on cosmetics because it makes them feel good, even when times are tough.
0: Exactly. That is one of the, that was one of those old indicators, along with the length of your skirts, apparently, as well. Glad that one predated me. But, you know, it really is. It is hard. I mean, David really got to the heart of the issue of, you know, around people don't spend enough time. I get in a lot of bubbles where I'm dealing with, you know, people who are fairly wealthy, or, you know, and they haven't been to a grocery store recently. And I'm, my job, I make it a real habit of reminding people what's really going on out there. And I think that's important. I mean, you know, people say to me, Diane, you need to get out of your office. And I'm like, well, I need to get, I work from home, so I live at work. But, you know, the reality is that I do. I get out and I talk to people. I go to dollar stores. I go to discount stores. I spend time in the aisles and I watch. What really strikes me is it's really hard. I watched someone this weekend having to put half of their cart back because they couldn't afford it.
5: Wow.
0: And the woman who was running the store was understaffed because she had, she said, oh, it's a Sunday and I scheduled myself wrong. I'm really sorry. And she was apologetic. And I'm like, don't worry about it. And I was just, you know, trying to just give her some space because she felt overwhelmed. But it was heartbreaking. My husband always gets upset when I go, you know, whenever I do this and I come back out and I've got a story. But it's important because that's real life. This is what people are really going through. And I've been there, you know, and I grew up, you know, in a little tiny house. I luckily had a house. But, you know, my best friend went into poverty when I was a kid. And I noticed all of a sudden she didn't have lunch at school. And I told my mom, and my mom was getting a divorce from my father and lost her credit rating. And, you know, but still had a little extra change to be able for her to be able to get food at school as well. And that is really hard. And I think not enough people really spend time talking to each other to find out what's going on.
5: Yeah.
0: And also talking across income strata. The 1970s had mobility. You could actually get on a rung on a ladder and get out of the zip code you were born in. The zip code you were born in didn't determine what you earned in your lifetime. Yeah. Now it does.
5: Well, this is one of the things that I love about the fact that we are able to broadcast over the air and hear from people of all income levels and people that don't have subscription services to get.

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1: Probably if it was a year ago, we would have more cushion to be able to say, let's just do both tests. But that's not the case right now.
2: Can I ask you one more question, Kevin? Is your health insurance, are you getting it through Obamacare? Is it through your employer? How are you able to pay for things generally when it comes to medicine?
1: It's through our employer. We're both public school teachers. Mm-hmm. But, you know, we have high deductible plans. And the thing that's the most frustrating is it hasn't gotten more expensive to perform those tests. These are choices that are being made far above us about the profits of these companies that, and I'm looking forward to a day when this country decides we're not going to put up with charge us just because they can. And they're using this inflation as cover to increase prices on things that have not increased in price of production.
2: Yeah. Kevin, thank you very much for that call. David Brown, he brings up an interesting point there, and it has been talked about by politicians, too, that maybe some companies are using this as an opportunity to raise prices.
3: No question about it. And I think that we saw this in the automotive sector during COVID. I think COVID rewrote so much that we have yet to fully understand. What we saw during COVID, as I think most people now know, is a huge increase in the price of a car. Even a small car is now, you know, $30,000, $35,000, $40,000 and up. We're not talking about
4: average
3: super
4: price
3: luxury.
4: Of a car is
3: exactly.
4: Over $50,000.
3: Just incredible.
2: Wow.
3: And the amount of money people are paying per month is off the charts. It's not unusual to find people paying upwards of, you know, $750, $850, even $1,000 a month. That was unthinkable before COVID. And if you think about what we were told at the time, it was because of what was happening with shipping of parts and, supply chain. That was often given as an excuse for why there were shortages and why we couldn't get what we wanted. And then there was a premium attached to those vehicles that you could obtain. That premium never went away. And I think if someone were to go back and start to do the math on what happened during that period, I think what you're going to see, and we've seen this, by the way, it's not unprecedented. We've seen periodically in the automotive sector when there's been an explosion in the average price of automobiles. This was one of those moments.
2: Yeah.
3: But we really haven't accounted for how that's impacting our lifestyle writ large. And so, I'm really interested in hearing what people are cutting back on and still spending on.
2: And we've got a lot of calls coming in. Again, our special number this hour, and it's not because we couldn't afford to pay the bill on the regular number, but it is 800-222-9455. Again, 800-222-9455. Tolliver, what's coming in at listentothemiddle.com?
5: Gerald from Texas says, I'm considering cutting a cost that'll break my heart, giving my pet away. I pay $20 a month to have a pet in my apartment, then all the pet products on top of that. And then Kyle in Raleigh says, not only has food and housing cost issues for many, but I have two toddlers. And if the month has 5 weeks, then our daycare bill is $3,500.
2: Wow.
5: It honestly feels like the government is waging a war on us.
2: Mm. So. Wow.
4: Yeah, child care and elder care are in a crisis.
2: Huge.
4: Unpaid elder care. You know, men are half of the people who provide care in every single profession. We know from the employment data, they actually know there's a time use survey, and we know that men are providing about half of elder care. On child care, they don't provide as much child care, and women who have flexibility in their jobs can have more, do better. People like me who can work from home. My kids are now grown, so it's not an issue, but that issue, I deal with it with my entire team, are doing what they can for the fertility rate, but what they pay is more than a mortgage.
2: It's so expensive.
4: For their child care. And for elder care, you know, there's a lot of people that are doing unpaid elder care while they're working, and their employers don't even know it, and the stress and strain on them because they can't afford at elder care, and they may have, you know, a parent with dementia. I have that in my own household where someone who works for me also cares for her father, and it's very hard. And, you know, the amount of stress.

0: that that puts on workers. And often that gets, it flies underneath the radar screen. Under the age of 35, men dominate that group. Mm-hmm. And part of it's because of the physical, you know, caring for someone who's got dementia or Parkinson's or health issues, the physical side of it. They're getting sumo wrestlers to deal with elderly in Japan. But I think these are things that are really hard on people, and the care economy is an area that has really shown a lot of increases. And I think, you know, the idea, you wonder why people aren't having families. The only thing we know that changes the fertility rate is having one day a week, at least when one person is home from work. And if two people are home on that same day, the fertility rate doubles. So many emerging Asian economies that are aging are now looking at four-day work weeks because that changes the fertility rate. Mm-hmm. But it also makes it easier to carry. They're doing something reproductive on that day. Yeah. But I think it's also important because it really gives them some flexibility in how they deal with and the cost of that care.
1: Let's hear from another listener. James is calling in from Marvel, Minnesota. James, what are you cutting back on?
2: Well, like I told the lady that I spoke to before I spoke to you, hamburger versus steak and luxury items would be something simple like maybe a light beer versus an IPA.
1: Mm.
2: And, you know, even the steak sauce would be nice. And one more thing is that if you can ever remember going back to Walmart, every once in a while you would see an item that had a yellow tag, and like let's say a pot roast, you would get maybe a $4 or $5 discount on a yellow tag. Those days are over.
1: Hmm. You're not seeing the yellow tags at Walmart anymore.
2: No, well, if you do, it's going to be like $1 off.
1: Yeah. What's the difference, by the way, that you're seeing in price between like an IPA and a light beer?
2: Oh, I would say probably $9 a six pack versus 14.
1: Wow. Yeah.
2: Yeah.
1: Yeah. Well, James, thank you for that call. You know, it's interesting, David, as we hear from listeners, all the different kinds of things. I mean, everything from medical expenses right down to, not seeing a dollar off at Walmart and that can make a real difference.
3: You know, it's heartbreaking to hear these stories of people having to give up their pets. Of course, and then also this idea of like putting off what we would have considered just a couple of years back, essential medical care. But I have to say that one of the things that I've struggled with is, in terms of understanding what's going on out there, is the lack of an analog for what we're going through. The thing that I think a lot of us think of, especially those of us who were kids of the 70s, is, you know, is this like stagflation? You know, I can remember back in the 70s, that feeling of desperation among politicians, but they did not know what to do. I don't know if anyone else remembers the win buttons, whip inflation now.
0: Yeah.
3: You remember
0: whip
3: those?
0: Whip inflation now, of whip course. That was the Ford administration. Yes.
3: That's right. But it spoke to a kind of feeling of desperation.
0: Yes.
3: And it was across the board.
0: And turning down your thermostats. Remember,
3: oh, yeah.
0: The sweater.
3: I definitely
0: the
3: remember
0: sweater.
3: That. Yeah. Which had a huge political cost, I might add.
0: Yeah.
3: And
0: yeah.
3: Now, when Ronald Reagan took over in 1981, I guess was when he was sworn in, it was several years before the economy started to kind of regain traction. And even then, it was really among the upper classes where you first started to see.
0: Yeah, that's when you saw the inequality start to rise.
3: Right.
0: I mean,
3: no,
0: it was
3: no question
0: the
3: about.
0: Back-to-back recessions of 1980, 1981, 82. That is what broke the back of the stagflation, but it also left a lot of people behind.
3: But, you know, here's
0: and
3: the thing.
0: That was really hard.
3: We now have, so much has changed since the 70s that I don't think we fully appreciate. Like, for instance, I'm thinking of these buy now, pay later plans. You've heard about this. Klarna.
0: Oh, yeah. Affirm. Yeah.
3: Right?
0: Yeah,
3: exactly. And before inflation really started to take a bite out of all of our budgets, those became pretty popular, and people started using those for discretionary purchases. I know someone who works at a local supermarket here in Austin who says that people are trying to put
0: they
3: those
0: are.
3: their groceries yes. on these buy now pay later plans.
0: Yeah,
3: it's hard to know exactly what's going on, but I think that among a lot of people in the middle class, there's a real wish, a yearning to try to stay afloat, to maintain things, maintain a standard of living as close to what they have experienced for so long. And I think we're seeing part of that struggle in what people are cutting back on and what they're spending on.
1: After a short break, by the way, we're going to hear from callers in South Carolina, in Arizona, in Wisconsin, asking people what extra expense is worth it to you right now and what's getting cut. Our special number this hour is 800-222-9455. And Tolliver, you are a musician, so I imagine you've heard about Blue Dot Fever and how it is shaking up the live music industry.
4: Yeah, for people who don't know, Blue Dot Fever refers to the seating charts for upcoming concerts with all those blue dots marking unsold tickets. And some artists are seeing too many blue dots and canceling their shows. CBS reported on the ripple effects.
5: Is this the hardest moment you've seen for a working touring artist?
6: Yeah, it feels like we have to be more creative now to even get shows.
7: The tours that are selling, Zach Bryan, Taylor Swift, Beyonce, share one thing, a devoted fan base willing to open their wallets no matter the cost.
6: These bigger artists are now going to go into the smaller capacity rooms, 500, 2,000, 4,000 people rooms, and it's going to kind of destroy the middle class musicians because that's their bread and butter of touring.
1: I guess you're just going to have to keep on doing your night job here at the middle, Tolliver.
4: Jeremy's house every week.
1: Right. There what are go. We listening to here?
4: This
0: I
4: is
0: want
4: Megan.
0: A cob.
4: Yeah, please. I need it. This is Meghan Trainor with No Excuses. But after canceling her tour, she should probably call the song Some Excuses Sometimes. More your calls coming up on the middle.

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4: This is The Middle. I'm Jeremy Hobson. This hour, we're asking what extra expense is worth it right now and what's getting cut out of your budget. I'm joined by KPMG chief economist Diane Swank and Business Wars host David Brown. 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And let's go right to the phones because all the lines are full right now. Ramses is in Tucson, Arizona. Ramses, go ahead with your thoughts. What are you cutting out of your budget?
5: Well, thank you for taking the phone call. I appreciate what you're doing, and everybody else that's listening to it really appreciates the message. And we are on cue and on key with what you're saying. So we talked about shelter, we talked about food, but we didn't talk about the third necessity, which is clothing, the common denominator that we all have since caveman days. So I'm in Houston right now. I live in Tucson, Arizona. I have a family of we're five of us, and clothing is at a premium right now. So if you go to the stores, especially the big stores like Dillard's or any of the big ones, prices are exorbitant. And then there's the Ross and the Marshalls and things like that. But The common denominator that I'm seeing right now is I have to buy a jacket because it's raining a lot in Houston. So I walked into a Goodwill store, and I see people from all walks of life, all ethnic groups, all income brackets. And this guy was looking at a jacket, and gentleman goes, this might fit you if you're looking for like a size large. And it was an African-American gentleman talking to a Mexican-American. And then there was another gentleman who was Asian also asking about different sizes. And they were just in like a giant orchestra, like synchronized, trying to find the best deal they can for their family. And I think the thrift store and the secondary use market or third use market is a huge aspect to consider because we never talk about it's something that maybe a little more intimate.
4: Yeah, and Diane Swank, by the way, has been nodding as you've been saying that, Ramses. Diane, are you seeing that in the data, or have you heard
6: Absolutely.
4: Of this before?
6: Yeah, actually, it's one of the things. So there's a couple things happening. One is that we've seen even more affluent households, $100,000 households, moving down the food chain and trying to get going to off-price stores, discounters, and resale shops. And I donate actually a lot of my clothes to resale shops, and I happen to be kind of small, but now people are with GLP-1s, they can fit in some of my stuff, so that's good. But you know, I donate a lot because when I have stuff that's, you know, 20 years, I'm old now, I have a lot of stuff that's old, and I want people, it's still good, and I want them to be able to use it. But I remember over the winter, we had someone show up, and he wanted to, you know, shovel our walk, and we shovel our own walk. We don't need to have someone shovel our walk, but we let him shovel our walk. And, you know, he charges a ridiculously small amount, but he didn't have enough of a coat on. And so I went in and got a coat from my son's old coats, and he handed him a coat, and you would have thought it was like Christmas.
4: Wow.
6: And, you know, to see this kid who was going door to door trying to raise money with, I'm in Chicago. It's cold in the wintertime.
4: Yeah.
6: And, you know, trying to raise money by shoveling a walk but not even having a coat to do it. That is heartbreaking.
4: Let's get to another caller. Anir is calling in from Greenville, South Carolina. Anir, what about you? What are you cutting back on, or what extra expense is worth it to you right now?
7: First off, I just want to say thank you to David and Diane for being on the air currently. You guys are touching on all the subjects that I think should be of a major discussion right now, and it's really impactful, so thank you guys. Well, and thank you to the Middle team.
6: Thank you.
7: But I do want to, it's a great segue onto that. I think one of the biggest things that I've realized in this economy, and compared to all the calls that have made this comment, is that, you know, being able to go to the secondhand shops, being able to, you know, find ways to get a little bit more creative, to be able to invest in ourselves and invest into others. I think the biggest investment by far that I have enjoyed throughout this economy is the community. I know it sounds a little soppy, but it has been a pleasure to be able to connect with groups of friends, people who, you know of a family who's struggling right now to find housing or just simply to be able to make ends meet. I think really right now we have been able and just, you know, miraculously been able to just connect with one another and just find ways to get creative, whether it be to go to a Hobby Lobby or a Michael's, buy things to be able to, you know, make our own clothes. I think that's the wonderful thing about it, just creativity.
8: Man, I love that.
6: That's beautiful.
8: The idea of investing in your community and the things that we can still spend our time doing together. Wouldn't it be wonderful if there is a silver lining here? If we find
6: break
8: each
6: bread
8: other.
6: And that ties.
8: Yeah, exactly.
6: Great,
8: that would,
6: David.
8: I love that comment. Thank you
6: that's
8: so
6: beautiful.
8: Much.
4: Yeah.
6: And that's the way that, you know, there's so many people who don't talk to each other anymore. And I'm always trying to find how you break bread instead of ties. And also just, you know, random acts of kindness. I mean, that's why I take time to actually spend time and talk to people in a store, because sometimes they don't feel noticed either.
4: I was taking
6: that minute to talk to people is important.
4: I was on a trip last week and there was no cell phone reception for 4 days, and we all had to talk to each other, and it was great.
6: There you go.
4: Let's go to Henry in Eau Claire, Wisconsin. Henry, what about you? What are you cutting back on?
9: Honestly, I've been having to cut back recently on, or at least make second decisions about adding principal payments to outstanding debts like student loans or mortgage payments, where, you know, 2-3 years ago, I wouldn't bat an eye about doubling or tripling a student loan payment, where, you know, I'm incredibly gifted and blessed to be in a career profession and in an industry that's been very safe and secure the last 5 years. But now with the food pricing, which, to answer the other side of the question, I spare no expense in the grocery stores. My wife and I love to cook and prefer to do that over going out most days of the week. But, like, now that more of that disposable income is going towards necessities, I have to second guess that debt repayment on a monthly basis.
4: Yeah. Henry, thank you for that. Diane, is that a good idea, bad idea? I mean, like, when people say, I'm just going to put this on the credit card or I'm going to not pay this loan right now because I don't have to. It's not urgent to me.
6: Yeah, it's a great question. Well, I think what he's doing is not double paying it, which is, unfortunately, then it means he has a longer debt stream that he's got to deal with and the overhang of that debt. But we have seen there's a real bifurcation, and it's part of the K-shaped economy, the inequality, and I sort of hammer on this, but it's important because, you know, subprime loans are going to default at a startling rate. And David, you mentioned the auto, you know, payments.
10: Right.
6: Some of those auto loans on subprime are well into the double digits, over 20%. I mean, it's stunning. And that's higher than they were, you know, back in the 1970s when we had much higher interest rates. So, you know, it really is to see some of what's going on. And the idea when David said buy now, pay later in the 70s, I do remember there were layaway.
8: Yes,
6: but,
8: absolutely.
6: But
8: you couldn't take it home. You had to leave it at the store.
6: Yeah. You had to leave it at the store, exactly. You had to pay it off until you could, and then once you paid it off, you could pick it up. But the idea that, you know, you can't make those payments, like, I mean, to not even be able to buy food, but also not be able to pay off your debts, and that they're going to compound now at a faster rate, and if they're on adjustable rates at all, they're going to compound at an even faster rate. And so here was someone who was getting ahead on their debt and made enough money to be able to do that, and they can't do that now. And that is something I worry a lot about. And, you know, these are the kinds of things that can get people into trouble really quickly, because those compounding rates when you're holding debt, they compound so rapidly now.
4: And so many people have student loan debt, obviously have mortgage debt and other kinds of debt as well. Let's get
6: Gen X has the highest amount. Men have more debt than women.
8: Mm-hmm. Mm. Yeah, you know, I don't want to get ahead of things here, Jeremy, but as I'm thinking about what your callers are saying, I'm thinking there are probably a lot of listeners who are wondering, okay, this feels a little willy-nilly, and I know that there are a lot of people who don't know where to cut. They face some big bill, and they think, what am I going to do here? And I feel like we, and, you know, no shame here, but we haven't done a great job in this country of educating folks when it comes to financial literacy.
4: Right.
8: And we just really haven't. And I think that it would be helpful if we did explore at some point in our conversation, what do you protect? What should you protect? What's the wisdom here when it comes to what you spend on and what you don't? Because it's easy to sort of wag your finger and say, nah, you should cut back on this, you know, because you should cut back on food deliveries, that kind of thing. But there are actual priorities, things like housing, right? Utilities, transportation, exactly. Transportation, if it's required for work, in many cases, insurance, childcare. But I think that it's useful to think about those things that you must spend on, that you really need to spend on. And getting back to what a previous caller said about investing, think about how we're spending more as an investment and what we can do to reallocate the way that we're spending our income each month.
4: Well, and by the way, we just did a program a couple of weeks ago about solving homelessness. And one of the things that came up was one town in California is trying to spend money to keep people from becoming homeless because it costs about $6,000 per person to help them with their rent or something like that, as opposed to $45,000 per year per person in the city of San Francisco if they become homeless. That's what it costs. So it's an investment in trying to keep a roof over their head. I want to get to Mary in San Antonio, Texas. Mary, go ahead with your thoughts. What are you cutting back on?
10: I am cutting back a lot because I am a 62-year-old full-time employee, and I don't see myself retiring anytime soon. And I actually cut back on getting rid of my car. That was a major expense. And now I work from home, and but I take the bus to go buy my groceries, which is not far away from my house. But that was a major expense for me.
4: Hmm. Do you ever see yourself getting? Do you see yourself getting a car again at any point?
10: I don't think so. Hmm. The way the economy is right now is it's going to be almost impossible for me to have a car.
4: Huh. San Antonio is not exactly a public transit friendly city. How are you going to get around?
6: Yeah,
10: it is buses all around, you know, that you can go. Where am I going to go? I'm 62-year-old. Where am I going to go? You know, it's not like, where am I going to go? I don't know. I just need to go to the grocery store.
4: So you're able to take the bus to where you need to go. Yeah. You're able to get to work and that sort of thing.
10: Yes. Right? Well, not to go to work.
6: She works from home.
4: Works from home. I missed that. I'm sorry.
6: Yeah, that's a big deal.
4: That's a huge huge benefit.
6: I mean, one of the things that scares me so much is when I hear people who have to give up their cars. That's one of the last things people default on, because that can be taken away very quickly and found very quickly. And it is their way of getting to work and the way of keeping the, you know, food in their house and things like that. You're lucky that you can at least work from home. I'm glad that you can do that. But it is something I really worry about, is the affordability on vehicles, because it is something that is a necessity for many families. And it used to be considered, you know, standard. You know, you could buy a car or have two cars in front of the house, and that was, you know, standard. That's not something you can do anymore.
4: Let me ask you something while you're on the line there.
11: We've lost Mary.
4: Oh, gee. Well, something that I'd like to hear from some people, and that is, like, smartphones, for example. They're considered essentials, right? I've noticed that I was trying to reduce our smartphone payment. We have a family of four, and that's really gotten out of hand before I even realized it. You know, I took a good close look. And it used to be that you could call up the provider and say, hey, listen, I'm noticing I'm spending a lot of money here. I'm thinking about walking away.
8: And I this major carrier said, well, okay, thanks.
6: Goodbye.
8: Been nice. Yeah. Right. Yeah. So they're not being flexible like they used to be.
4: Mm-hmm.
8: And I think a lot of us are having to face making some hard choices about, say, the people. We're talking about all sorts of providers, insurance, our internet service, our smartphones. You know, this
6: streaming,
8: is something I feel
6: streaming.
8: This is something I feel is really dumb on my part. I recently got a new smartphone, okay? And the smartphone that I had been going for about 7 years. So I'm not one of those guys that just moves up to the next device whenever it comes out. And I figured, well, I've waited long enough and I'm already starting to have, you know, some difficulty working with some banking apps, for example, that didn't want to use my phone because of security and that kind of thing. So I thought, okay, I'll go ahead and splurge. Boy, what a silly move that was, you know. I'm guilty of this, but I'm thinking that a lot of us are going to have to take a much closer look at the things that we've taken for granted in the past.
6: Well,
8: you know, we used to just go for the next big thing.
6: And that phone is now going up in price. Consumer electronics were falling in price for decades.
8: Yeah.
6: And now they're going up in price rapidly because of the smartphone and the chips and the AI. And related to the AI boom, the costs and the wealth effects of that are showing up before the productivity gains. And that's just boosting those costs even more.
8: Right.
6: You know, there's just been a big announcement by one of the largest producers out there, 20% increases. I mean, these are not insignificant increases. And they're off already. $1,000 phones. I mean, that's a lot.
8: No doubt.
4: I'm going to sneak in one more call as we wrap up this hour, and that is Barbara, who's calling in from Dover, New Hampshire, and it sounds like was born after the Great Depression, but not long after the Great Depression. Oh, and I lost Barbara. Of course. Oh, that would have been so good. I was excited to hear from Barbara. Okay,
12: so
4: fine. We're going to do
12: Barbara.
4: It. We're going to Bill in Chelmsford, Massachusetts. Bill, what about you? What are you cutting back on?
13: Hey, thanks for taking my call. I'm actually cutting back on having my truck repaired. That's one of the expenses, you know, in addition to being so expensive.
6: Repairs are going up.
8: You and me both, brother. Huh?
6: Yeah.
13: There's so many
6: parts,
13: electronics.
6: You know, there's 25% tariff on parts, too.
13: Oh, that's the other, and I'm 70 years old, and I'm working two part-time jobs. And why I do that is I have to, you know, pay my medical expense and all that. I got three daughters, have student loans, but I still want to meet my friends 50 years out of college. And I do work a couple of part-time jobs to have a little extra money. But I'm deferring things like I say, my truck repairs. I'm a little nervous. You never know, something might happen. But one of my daughters applying to medical school. She's looking at huge expenses. My other daughter's still in college. I started having children late. But, you know, 70 years old and was still working. A couple of my friends are still working full time. You know, can I just say one thing? My three daughters, they look at the economy and they look at what's going on in the world. And they're really nervous about their future.
6: Yeah.
13: And whether they want to get married and have kids and bring kids into a world that's just in a lot of turmoil financially and environmentally. So anyway,
4: Bill, thank you very much for that call. I really appreciate it. And Diane Swank, we don't have much time, but just I do want to ask you one question because you are one of the nation's premier economists. And I just want to ask you quickly.
6: I've been around a long time.
4: Do you see a recession on the horizon in this country?
6: I don't have one in my forecast. Do I think there's a probability of one? Of course there is. And, you know, what I worry about most is that there's a lot of leverage. And it's leverage in private debt. There's leverage in the AI bubble. There's leverage within people buying stocks right now. That really worries me. Mm-hmm. And, you know, those are all things that can be a house of cards. And I don't like, you don't want to live in my head these days. It's really hard. My husband says, you can start every speech that way. You don't want to live in my head these days. And I try to make people laugh as well. But, you know, I also want people to sort of think about the whole of the economy, not just the part they occupy, because, you know, a lot of the clients I deal with are dealing with all levels of the economy, and they've seen the drop off, especially among low income and middle income households, and those more affluent households aren't making it up.
4: We've got to leave it there. That is Diane Swank, KPMG chief economist, and we've been speaking with Business Wars podcast host David Brown. Thank you so much to both of you.
6: Thank you.
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1: From a standoff at County Commissioner's Court to plant emissions in residential areas and beyond, there's a lot going on these days in Fort Bend County. So much so, we need two reporters to tell you all about it. I'm Craig Cohen. Today on Houston Matters, we catch up with both the former and current Fort Bend County Bureau reporters for Houston Public Media, Natalie Weber and Melissa Inahe.
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1: Also this hour, from last week's Central Texas floods to tropical weather in the Gulf near Florida this week, we're reminded that we always need to be weather aware. Houstonians with pets also need to think about other things whenever storms threaten. We'll discuss with and welcome dog and cat care questions for Houston area veterinarian Dr. Lori Teller. We'll start with a news update. Stay with us.
15: Live from NPR News in Washington, I'm Ryland Barton. The U.S. conducted another round of strikes on Iran. Military officials say the strikes were designed to degrade Iran's ability to target commercial ships. Meanwhile, President Trump says any damage done to ships in the Iran war will be paid for with Iranian assets that the U.S. has frozen. And earlier, Yemen's Iran-backed Houthi rebels said they attacked two Saudi oil tankers in the Red Sea. The escalations have sent oil prices surging. NPR's Alina Seluk has more on the ripple effects.
16: Today, we saw airline stocks really have a rough trading day because the surge in oil prices suggests the surge in jet fuel.
17: Totally.
16: Another piece of news today came from the mortgage market, which is also interestingly connected to all this. It's kind of a reflection of how the price of oil goes into the cost of shipping all kinds of things. And so there is a concern about inflation, how the government would respond with interest rates. Already, fuel prices are driving up the yield on the 10-year Treasury bond. And this is the part that matters. That has been boosting mortgage rates. The average rate for a 30-year mortgage hit 6.58% this week, the highest in nearly a year.
15: NPR's Alina Seluk reporting. Tennessee's new congressional map will stay in place for the midterm elections. A second federal judge denied a request to reverse the state's mid-decade redistricting plan before next month's primaries. Mariana Bacchiao of member station WPLN reports a legal challenge to the map is still ongoing.
18: A lawsuit challenging the new map is still underway. The ACLU, NAACP, and other voting rights groups contend that splitting Memphis into three districts dilutes the majority black city's voting power. Republican lawmakers redrew the state's congressional map in May, heeding a call from President Trump to create more GOP-friendly districts ahead of the midterm elections. Tennessee Republicans say the change was about politics, not race. Trump has endorsed a state senator in the GOP race to flip Memphis's former congressional district red. For NPR News, I'm Mariana Bacchiao in Nashville.
15: A group of Russian hackers is getting more advanced when it comes to spying on sensitive emails about national security in the U.S., Ukraine, and Europe. NPR's Jenna McLaughlin reports digital espionage remains a major part of the war in Ukraine.
19: Cybersecurity firm Proofpoint teamed up with the U.S. government to reveal new details about a group of Russian hackers referred to as Laundry Bear. According to a new advisory, the group has been spying on government and defense-related targets in the West since at least last summer, simply by getting their victims to open or preview a malicious email. The hackers took advantage of a previously unknown vulnerability in software used by email provider Zimbra. The flaw has been fixed, but without installing updates, users are still at risk. a major concern during the ongoing war in Ukraine. Jenna McLaughlin, NPR News.
15: Sharp drops for Google parent company Alphabet and Tesla led to the worst U.S. stock market close in a month. This is NPR. More than two dozen states are suing the Trump administration after it required them to transmit lists of registered voters to the Department of Homeland Security and help with immigration enforcement in order to get disaster aid. The states argue putting conditions on congressionally approved funding for natural disasters and emergencies violates the Constitution. Among the millions who saw The Odyssey this week were many high school English teachers. The summer blockbuster about Odysseus' 20-year journey home made them eager to get back to the classroom, NPR's Sequoia Carrillo reports.
17: Casey Crowhurst has taught high school English for the past 16 years, and getting his students at Monticello High School in eastern Illinois to care about a story written thousands of years ago has always been a challenge. Even though The Odyssey is a favorite of English teachers, it takes a bit of convincing to sway some students. Many teachers use clips from past adaptations, like the 1997 Hallmark miniseries. A great teaching tool, but one that Crowhurst students find, quote, silly. So after he saw The Odyssey, he posted his gratitude for the film's director on TikTok.
20: I just saw The Odyssey, and I want to say on behalf of all English teachers, thank you, Christopher Nolan. Thank you.
17: A welcome update for a long-beloved epic. Sequoia Carrillo, NPR News.
15: More than 2,000 volunteers are helping Polish scientists restore a Mastodonsaurus skeleton. The massive aquatic predator was unearthed in southern Poland in 2023. Volunteers from across the country have joined the restoration effort, learning to carefully chisel away rock from the bones. This is NPR News.
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22: 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Joan Hesitance and Rick Wall, Hillcrest Foundation, Barbara and Winston Kyle, Marilyn Knight and John Hyatt, Ralph Merrick. Thank you.
23: This is Houston Matters. I'm Craig Cohen. Good morning. Thanks for joining us here on News 88.7 and Houston Public Media's YouTube channel. Coming up this hour, how the city of Houston prepares for extreme heat, tropical storms, and other weather emergencies. World Cup financial figures, a Houston pediatrician on treating children in war zones, and summer activities around Greater Houston that are decidedly air-conditioned. First, though, Houston Matters producer Joshua Zinn is with us this hour to remind you of the importance of your financial support as we knock out the final dollars needed for Houston Public Media's Resiliency Fund established to make up the $4.4 million lost across 2 years in federal funding. Josh, good morning.
24: Good morning, Craig.
23: So here we are in this campaign. It's something that is critical to ensure the future of this service.
24: Yeah, absolutely. I mean, it's the reporting you hear. It's the weather updates you need. You know, obviously, right now we are not expected to be affected by Tropical Storm Bertha. But if there was a tropical storm or a hurricane coming here, you would want to know, where is it going to be? Where is landfall? How much rain could we expect? Is it a wind event? All of those things, you know, the things you learn from the local stories that keep you connected, all take real support from you and this community.
23: And your financial support makes that happen when you go to HoustonPublicMedia.org/donate or call 888-909-0887. We are closing in on reaching that goal for this resiliency fund.
24: Yeah,
23: right?
24: Yeah, we are very, very close. We've gotten about 90% of the way there of our total goal needed, so we just need a little bit more. And you know what's special about this hour? You can actually make your donation go that much further because right now your donation is going to be tripled. This is the extra boost we need to get to that finish line. But you have to do it now. 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
23: Yes, absolutely. 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And we'll check back in with Joshua Zinn a little later in the hour. Thanks, Josh. Wednesday, in the end, was Houston's hottest day of the year so far. And while cloud cover connected to Tropical Storm Bertha may help tamp down temperatures today, we'll see them rise back up again next week with more triple-digit highs ahead of us. As we enter our peak for summertime heat and humidity, the city of Houston has opened more than 100 cooling centers. And while Bertha may only bring us scattered showers and isolated wind gusts today and tonight, that storm, too, reminds us to be prepared for weather emergencies. Houston Fire Chief Tom Munoz is no stranger to that effort. Before leading the fire department, he was deputy director and emergency coordinator for the City of Houston's Office of Emergency Management. He joins us now. Chief, good morning.
0: Good morning. Thank you for having me here.
23: Did a lot of city residents take advantage of those cooling centers yesterday?
0: They do. And, you know, we're still getting those numbers. But one of the things that's important to know that, you know, we have those operating, right? On Sundays, you know, we do work with the Y in coordination with the Y, but that's one of the big things, too, that now as we start the heat, the season, the hot season, that's one of the things that Mayor John Whitmire is really pushing hard on our city facilities, are that area of refuge for people that just need that opportunity to cool down or get into a comfortable area. Because as you mentioned, the heat has been extremely, extremely brutal, and it does impact people in different ways. So.
23: Right, right. So now, of course, it's not going to be quite as hot today, but we will see temperatures rise back up over 100 degrees. So what's the plan? Do those cooling centers stay open through that whole time?
0: Yes, they do. They do. And so people could come in. Because, you know, obviously the heat impacts people different ways, right? Some people might be used to it, some not. But we always worry about those that do need that extra help. The elderly is one that, you know, for sure, that we worry about those as everybody in general. But, you know, just to give the opportunity to walk in, cool down, and get away from the elements.
23: How do you figure out where they are located?
0: So we look at the city areas, and we do have the city facilities. And if you go into HoustonOEM.org, we have those sites. They're all 112 addresses. So it's in your area, so you can see what general vicinity you live in. You know, and then obviously it's the map you click and it gives you the address of where to go. So, and if not, you know, with Houston OEM, we'll have some more information on where to go.
23: Okay. As we keep talking, I'm going to ask you to steer back over to that microphone there.
0: Yeah.
23: What recommendations do you have for Houstonians, aside from cooling centers, for those who don't have easy access to air conditioning, especially those who have to work outside through all of this?
0: Well, one of the key things is obviously those that do have to work outside, stay hydrated, right? Get some, you know, get away from this, from the heat if you can, some sheltered areas that do give you that protection. But hydration is one of the big ones, wearing loose clothing, you know, and then understand your body. If you start feeling dizzy, if you start feeling nauseated, definitely start taking extra precaution and ask for help if you need that. But I think really it's the hydration, you know, water, the clothing that you're wearing, getting some shade if you have that opportunity to do so, and then know when to stop, right? If your body's asking to, hey, you got to recognize your body as well of what's happening. So those are the areas that we do. And like we said, even those city facilities, if there's something nearby, and a lot of people, you know, in certain areas, they'll just go into your general store to cool down, get something to drink, and come back out. But those are the key things to make sure that you do pay attention to your body as well.
23: How does it impact the Houston Fire Department when there are days when the temperature rises above 100 and the heat index is climbing even higher?
0: So, yeah, we do get those calls. And obviously our members now, you know, are fully staffed now. That's good to say that all our resources are in service. So that also increases some of the areas for us as well. But the other thing that I'm glad you mentioned that, because we also see a rise in the outdoor activities. The main one, two things that we always tell people to pay attention to: leaving your infant or child in a car, your pet, because if it is hot outside, obviously your car is going to get extremely hot. And it's only a matter of minutes before that the body starts to shut down due to that extreme heat. And don't forget your pets as well, right? Leaving them indoors. And then there's the swimming pools, you know, that people tend to swim outside. Please, please pay attention to the children. Make sure that there's no water incidents that, you know, might cause some drowning. And we see an increase in that, too. So just please pay attention to that on that child or people that are swimming. And, of course, your pets and people inside the vehicles.
23: While we could see some isolated showers from the system bringing Bertha here today, flooding's not expected to be a concern. I guess you still have to prepare for the possibility of nothing else than localized street flooding, just like with any other potential rainstorm. What does the Houston Fire Department typically have to do on standby in a case something like that
0: so
23: happens?
0: So we do have 13 high water vehicles in conjunction with Public Works. We have those. We also have 31, you know, boats throughout the city in the fire department, and we got our certified boat operators that are firefighters. And then we also have 6 high water booster vehicles that are used either for wildland or rescue as well. So we have a lot of the assets, and we do have specialized teams that we do send out too. You know, last year we had Kerrville. We send out 28 people out there that specialize in swift water and also recoveries. And this year, the same thing. The Hill Country calls out, and that's one of the things that, you know, we do have. You know, Mayor Whitmire definitely supports those. Within a matter of hours, yeah, we get the green light, we take off. But so we have all these specialized teams in Houston that are prepared and do train for high water incidents, and as well as all our firefighters, too, that, you know how to extract people from those vehicles. But also, during those times, we also pay attention to the messaging of what to avoid.
23: Right. Is the city activating any part of its emergency operations infrastructure today due to Bertha?
0: We're always on that monitoring stage, right?
23: Yeah, yeah.
0: And tomorrow, you know, we pay attention to the weather 24/7, 365 days a year, because anything could switch at the last minute. But, you know, our OEM, you know, Brian Mason, director, leader there that does emphasize on the safety, and we both speak the same language, so that really helps.
23: Tom Munoz is the chief of the Houston Fire Department. Chief Munoz, thank you very much.
0: Thank you. Go Cougs.
23: Over the last month, Houston hosted 7 World Cup soccer matches. In the years-long lead-up to the tournament games here, they and related events were touted as economic drivers that would bring 500,000 visitors to town and boost the local economy by $1.5 billion. And yet, heading into and during the tournament, area hotels said bookings did not match that hype. Now that it's over, 2 data sets have been released that offer a first real look at the economic impacts. One from Houston First, focused on hotels. The other from Houston's World Cup Host Committee, examining attendance and operations. Houston Public Media's Michael Atkinson has been digging into those totals. He joins us now. Michael, first, what does the data from Houston First indicate about how Houston's hotels fared during the weeks of the World Cup?
2: Yeah, so we're expecting a data set to come from Houston First in the coming days. It's going to be a comprehensive look at the World Cup. But as for right now, they've released their preliminary data covering the month of June, which would be 6 out of the 7 matches that Houston hosted. And based off of that data for June, which also does comprise of the 2 weeks prior to the World Cup, occupancy was actually down 2% year over year compared to June of last year. At the same time, though, revenues for these hotels were up by about 15% because those hotels were charging more for those rooms.
23: How do the numbers compare to what Houston's hotel industry was saying was going to happen?
2: Yeah, so it depends on who you ask. We did hear from some hotels who said that the World Cup was certainly an economic driver. I think of the Post Oak Hotel told us that their revenues were up 30-40%. And other hotels like Hotel Zaza also said that their revenues were up, but that they felt like they were a little bit overpromised on the exact economic boom that these hotels were going to see for the World Cup.
23: How about short-term rentals like Airbnbs?
2: Yeah, Airbnb has not yet released their official data on how the World Cup fared. I will say that Vrbo has also told me that their searches were up for the June 14th and June 17th matches here in Houston. But at the same time, the Texas Short-Term Rentals Association president tells me that what he's heard from his affiliates is that demand was certainly underwhelming. They had thought that this last month was going to be their best month ever, and it wasn't as good as, say, March of this year.
23: Okay, to the Houston World Cup Host Committee's reported data. Officials had projected 500,000 visitors, $1.5 billion in economic impact before the tournament began. What did the committee's numbers now post-tournament indicate?
2: They have not yet released their official economic data. So as far as the $1.5 billion, they have not released that number to say, yes, we did meet that expectation. But as far as attendance goes, it seems like they were just about on track. They said that 480,000 people attended Houston's 7 matches. And at the same time, 1.1 million people took part in some sort of World Cup related activity over the last month, including going to FanFest, going to a match, or even those fan marches to the stadium.
23: So did that then translate to more economic activity for area businesses? Do we know that yet?
2: Yes. So what the World Cup host committee has said is that businesses that were in Edo surrounding their fan festival certainly saw an increase in economic activity and attendance, that just short of a million people were in East Downtown over the course of the World Cup throughout the tournament. That's a 225% increase in foot traffic for that area. 551,000 people attended FanFest or Shell Energy Stadium to watch the World Cup. And they also said that every restaurant, bar, and bakery surrounding FanFest saw an economic increase ranging from anywhere from 33% to 1,600%.
23: The committee also reported on the number of metro rides taken and airport passengers. How did those numbers bear out in comparison to what was projected?
2: Yeah, so Metro estimates that they had 500,000 riders on match days in total, and that between June 12th and July 8th, 5.5 million rides were taken on Metro. As far as Houston airports go, they say that they had 4.5 million passengers traveling between Bush and Hobby between June 12th and July 6th.
23: Based on at least these reports from Houston First and the host committee, and understanding that there are more numbers to come, can we assess yet whether or how much the World Cup was a success for Houston?
2: Certainly the World Cup host committee has said it was a success. They really did not have any hitches for the most part. One notable stat that I'll mention is that of those 500,000 people who attended FanFest, they said they had fewer than 70 heat-related illnesses reported that were taken to the hospital. So they said not only was this a phenomenal success, it was maybe one of the best sporting successes in Houston.
23: What lingering questions do you have, noting that there are some limited information in terms of the actual economic activity?
2: Of course, there's that $1.5 billion that I mentioned as, you know, the greater Houston area economic boom. We're waiting to see if that ended up coming to fruition. I will say that one thing going off of that I'm curious about is the rhetoric had been obviously that the World Cup is going to be like seven Super Bowls in this course of 3 weeks. I'd be really curious to see if once we get that economic data, if that really translated to the same economic data as, say, if we had the 2017 Super Bowl seven times over.
23: Houston Public Media's Michael Atkison, thank you.
2: Thank you.
23: And still ahead this hour, we meet a Texas children's doctor who consulted an actor on the HBO Max series The Pitt, and later air-conditioned activities around Greater Houston to help stay out of the worst of the summer heat, as Houston Matters continues on News 88.7 and YouTube.
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23: This is Houston Matters. I'm Craig Cohen. Let's welcome back Joshua Zinn now as we continue to discuss this week's Resiliency Fund campaign and what it means for you and for Houston Public Media. 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
24: Hello again, Craig.
23: All right, so we're in this campaign and we're here because Houston Public Media, well, took a real funding hit about a year ago.
24: Yeah, that's right. 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We lost like $2.2 million every year in federal support, totaling about $4.4 million.
23: Yeah, across 2 years. 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
24: And if you can give a little bit more, there's great news this hour. 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
23: This is Houston Matters. I'm Craig Cohen. Texas Children's Hospital pediatrician Dr. Seema Jalani has traveled the globe to care for patients in some of the world's most vulnerable and war-torn places like Gaza, Syria, Afghanistan, and Sudan. She also consulted on

0: or day in and day out. They are far more used to working in resource poor areas. They're far more used to bombs going off at the outside of their clinic and children that otherwise could be saved if they had the resources that we have at Texas Children's who may not survive in areas of war, whether that be Ukraine or Afghanistan or Syria. That is the reality, is that those kids who would have otherwise had access to a higher level of care don't. But I think what I do, other than lend, a helping hand and some solidarity, is also to amplify their stories as well.
1: Help me get an image of what that's like when I know each place is different in its own ways, but as you've gone into some of these places that are in the midst of some sort of conflict or maybe recovering from one or a refugee camp or whatever it might be, what kind of situations are you trying to deliver care in, and what kind of needs do these children often have in those situations?
0: It can range from when I was on a refugee rescue boat in the middle of the Mediterranean Sea, 25 miles off the coast of Libya. I was the only doctor on board for over 420 patients. Children there were suffering from hypothermia from being in freezing cold water at that time. Other illnesses as well that we just try to stabilize while we're on the boat and trying to make our way to Sicily, Italy, who eventually accepted us. It can also be whether in Afghanistan or Gaza, working with families and children who are very, very ill and running to the emergency room by any means necessary, whether it's on donkey, carrying their children into the emergency room and they have some sort of traumatic amputation or injury from bombardment and missiles that we then have to treat with minimal pain medicine around. So really trying to use what we have in a smart and thoughtful way.
1: Imagine treating patients with traumatic injuries is hard enough in a well-equipped situation in a hospital, in doing so and showing up and sort of, I imagine that's a big challenge right off the bat is sort of figuring out what are the needs and what do we have at our disposal or what don't we have at our disposal in this particular situation.
0: And the triage calculus also changes. So, for instance, here at Texas Children's, we have every resource known to man and some that aren't. That's every specialty and some that are incredibly narrow and niche. Whereas we're working in places like Afghanistan, there were families that, if they heard that we had vaccines, they would, and this is an actual story, a family who carried one of their children by donkey, then crossed the Himalayas, parts of the Himalayas and parts of rivers, just to get their child vaccinated because they had already buried two children due to vaccine-preventable illnesses.
1: What other stories stand out to you from your time doing this work that maybe really stuck with you about the situation someone was in?
0: So I said, I don't usually compare patients, because I think every patient deserves their own empathy, whether it's an otherwise healthy child with pneumonia coming in for some oxygen at Texas Children's, or if I'm in the worst war zone I've ever been in, or flying with our military in our helicopters on a remote to a remote base in Syria. Those patients are just as valued to me as the ones here at Texas Children's. But I will say some of the hardest patients to deal with are those that are clearly dying in our arms due to bombardment and the mothers that we have to console. I think people don't realize that pediatrics certainly is treating the child, but you end up treating the families as well who are grieving.
1: Yeah, it sounds like some of these people you said, I mean, coming for miles on a donkey or something like that just to get treatment and vaccines, a lot of these people are very eager for your help, so that it's not just the patient, it's the family's desperate to see you as well.
0: The one that comes to mind most is a child who was about 1.5 years old most recently and in a conflict area. And he had a traumatic amputation of his left leg and left arm and was essentially bleeding into our emergency room. And when I approached an orthopedic surgeon about taking him to the operating theater immediately, they said that we are taking patients who are more urgent, and it just makes you understand the limitations that are there in an area of war, then what could be more urgent than a child who has

0: no arm and no leg, but that was the case. And who can we save in those areas of conflict? And so it really does change the way you practice medicine.
1: The dangers of your work, I know, hit very close to home one time when your daughter was injured in Beirut, Lebanon. What happened there?
0: I was living in Beirut, Lebanon, in 2020. If you recall, at that time, there was one of the largest non-nuclear explosions in history occurred when at the port of Beirut, there was a port explosion there. And my home was about a quarter mile, so walking distance from that area. My daughter was 4 at the time. And I had to both be her mother and then also be her doctor. And it was a tragic, tragic mass casualty. It have been, like I said, in many areas that were bombed, but the magnitude of that particular explosion was something as that I'd never heard of before and that I've never experienced. So I ran home, and she had been pretty severely injured, had several gashes. I was working at that time with refugees from Syria, and other under-resources, underprivileged kids in Lebanon for the ICRC. And so I went home thinking and not realizing that my own daughter was injured. And so another contrast here we see is here in the US, you might have your ambulance and your particular emergency medicine doctor or nurse or therapist in your ambulance. We hopped onto an ambulance with 13 other people and just barely made it. There was a gentleman bleeding next to us, and I was in the middle of lullabying my daughter, so being a mom, so going into the mom mode, and then as she's falling asleep, also being her pediatric physician and being like, wake up, we don't want you to necessarily lose consciousness either. We get to the hospital, and this is where I'm so grateful for my training at Texas Children's. It was literally 3 a.m, and I called my mentor from Texas Children's. I had trained there, and I called him to kind of lean on him emotionally as well as medically. And I had to administer my own daughter's sedation, so her ketamine, her IV, her oxygen, and actually be an advocate for her, because in a time of mass casualty, they actually just wanted to give her Motrin. And I thought that would be a very cruel thing to do, because her injuries were very deep. And so it came to me, upon reflection, I really was able to relate to my patients much more when they're advocating for their kids here at Texas Children's, because I haven't quite been in the exact same position as any of them, but I understand when you're advocating, you're doing that on behalf of your child.
1: This is Houston Matters. I'm Michael Haggerty talking with Dr. Seema Jalani of Texas Children's Hospital, whose work has taken her to practice medicine in some of the most challenging conflict zones in the world, including Gaza, Syria, and Afghanistan. She's one of several doctors who inspired a character by the name of Dr. Baran al-Hashimi on the TV show The Pitt, and she consulted with actress Sepideh Mouafi to help inform that role. Obviously, the work you do, so stressful working in these situations. What kind of toll can that have on healthcare professionals, and what do you think can be done to better support them?
0: Any caretaker and provider is going to experience an incredible sensation of grief when they lose a patient, incredible feelings that are just really big and challenging and complex feelings, whether that means feeling like a failure when your patient, when things don't go the right way, even though you may have done some, you know, everything the right way, or you feel like you've disappointed your patient. And what we see now, and which the Pitt really zeroes in on, is a massive mental health epidemic, particularly in America after COVID. So COVID has really shattered a lot of our healthcare providers and doctors that they haven't really quite recovered, I quite say. I don't speak for everybody, but I'll speak for many people that I do know, that they are often a shell of themselves. Violence against providers and doctors in particular has increased. So the regular norms of society seems to have also gone out the window. And that is really, that's hurting doctors. It's hurting providers in a way, because we do this because we love our patients and we want to put good into the world and be of service. And so we really want it to be more collaborative. And the other part of this that I do want to highlight is that sometimes physicians can even be penalized for seeking mental health care. And this is on many licensing, depending on where you license and what in state is, you know, have you been diagnosed with anxiety or depression or so on? And what we really want to do is destigmatize that for our doctors. I certainly want a doctor who is in, whose well-being is being attended to. And it's not something to be ashamed of. All of us are going through something, and I hope if anybody feels that they need additional support, that they can reach out for that without fearing that their livelihood might be taken away or their licensing is in danger. That's not something that we want to encourage.
1: Well, let's talk then about your experience consulting on the PIT. As we said, you were one of several doctors that inspired some aspects of this character, Dr. Baran Al-Hashimi. How did you first get connected with the actress who plays her, Sepida Mouafi, and what kind of things did you to tell her?
0: So I used to work for the International Rescue Committee as their senior emergency health advisor, and she is a celebrity ambassador for the International Rescue Committee and has done advocacy for several years. So when she reached out to me on social media to discuss her character and see how she wanted that prior work to inform her character, along with the writers of the show, wanted to give due credit to them as well. We talked about the realities of what it is like specifically as a woman to work in these areas of conflict. And you mentioned Afghanistan. Well, that's a very, very different place for a woman to work. And so all of the challenges that come with not just practicing medicine, but all of the labels that we have attached to us. And at the end of the day, I get on a plane and I'm able to come back to a home with electricity and quite, you know, creature comforts and luxury and indoor plumbing. Whereas the people I left behind who still are in contact with me and text me don't have that luxury. So talking about how hard it is to come back and leave a bit of your soul in these places.
1: So what kinds of things did she want to know? What kinds of things did you want to make sure she knew about what life is like in your shoes?
0: She was really intentionally curious and open-minded and thoughtful and nuanced about the kind of woman that would go into these war zones. So what did it take? What did it take to, especially when one has a daughter and how one prepares for that, but also how one in the moment is able to be grounded and care for these children who very much oftentimes look like my own daughter or share, you know, aspects of that as well. And specifically tapping into the pain of children in particular, because I believe she does specialize in that on the show as well. And she's so shown with a child as well. But also there's an instance of a patient of mine that I've talked about is, for instance, a 7-year-old who had similar injuries to my daughter when she was injured in Beirut. And usually one would use, if you don't have pain medicine available, which we didn't in Gaza, then you would use a distraction technique. So the technique might be asking them, what's your favorite food? Who's your best friend? What's your favorite activity at school? And the difference is in those places in war, you can't ask any of that because it's all triggering. They probably haven't eaten in several days. Their best friend, you don't know if they're alive or not, and they haven't been to school. They don't, many times they're orphaned. So that's the disparity in the level that we're seeing. So she was very interested in the personal stories. And it was my responsibility to, again, impress on her that I was just so grateful to be able to lean on my colleagues on the ground who really knew what they're doing.
1: Why is it important? Why do you think it matters that people see portrayals of doctors, physicians like you doing what you do and hopefully seeing an accurate portrayal of that?
0: To know we're human, I think we have so many walls and barriers up against people. Instead of being collaborative, we've sadly become a bit isolationist and always having a suspicion against someone. So, but just know that your doctor, we're trying our best. We're human. Humans make mistakes. And between the mental health epidemic that we do have in physicians and also an accurate representation of how privileged and how lucky we are in this country and specifically at Texas Children's Hospital to have access to every single innovative technology you can imagine, and then contrast that with, like I said, a family walking 20 miles to have their children vaccinated, or a child that has no pain medicine who is actively dying in a war zone. I think it's really important for us to have reality checks on all sides.
2: Texas Children's Hospital pediatrician Dr. Seema Jalani there. She spoke with our Michael Haggerty. And still to come, air-conditioned activities around town to help beat the heat. Stay with us as Houston Matters continues on News 88.7 and YouTube. We're taking time this week to talk with you about our resiliency fund. This week, we're trying to raise the last of the money lost when federal funding was eliminated last year. Here again with more is Houston Matters producer Joshua Zinn. Hello again, Josh.
3: Hello again, Craig.
2: You know, we're in this campaign because we need to be ready before you need us.
3: Yes, absolutely right. So we know that there is a tropical storm happening in the Gulf right now. Fortunately, not going to impact us too much in this area, but when the next one might come, we don't know. We're still in the middle of hurricane season. It technically doesn't end until November, so you never know what's going to happen. You try to be prepared at home for whenever a storm might come. We want to be prepared before the next storm. We want to be prepared before election night, also coming up in November. Before the next story you're trying to understand, we want to be there for you.
2: Houston Public Media lost $2.2 million in annual federal support across 2 years, and this campaign is helping to make up for that loss.
3: Yeah, and right now we still need about $360,000 to reach that goal and ensure that the station is here well into the future.
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3: Absolutely. 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Don't wait. 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
5: Let's face it, during the peak of Houston's summer, our hot, soupy climate pretty much requires having places to go for the whole family to have decidedly air-conditioned fun. In light of Wednesday's extreme heat and the return of triple-digit temperatures next week and probably for the month after that, the Houston Matters team thought it might be helpful to share some examples of where and how to while away the hours AC style. With more, I'll turn things over now to Houston Matters producers Joshua Zinn, Brenda Valdivia, and Michael Haggerty. Josh, take it away.
6: Yeah, absolutely. Welcome, guys. Yeah, so, I mean, obviously there's a lot to do in Houston. I know that we've all kind of come up with a list of different things. I did want to start, though, with something that maybe is sort of maybe a defining feature of Houston. Michael, you're kind of our space guy, and you also happen to live in Clear Lake. And so over in that area is the Johnson Space Center and Space Center Houston. That's probably one of the most identifiable things that we have here locally.
7: Yeah, it's one of the most, I mean, maybe the most iconic, like you want to call it, tourist attractions or people coming from out of town. You see them going there and, you know, just it's all most of it's indoors. You do. There's a little tram that can take you over to the rockets to see the actual rockets. But once you get over there, some of that's inside, too. So it's all indoors. The Space Center is the official attraction of the Johnson Space Center where the, you know, actual space stuff happens. And so you've got all kinds of interactive displays, the little space ride you can get in. So lots to do there. And of course, most importantly, almost all indoors.
6: Yes, yeah, well, definitely. And you know, you call it a tourist attraction. It's also a little bit of a museum, and I think museums are something that we do really well here. I mean, we have an entire district dedicated to museums. If you go to the museum district, there are so many different options you can go to. Obviously, some highlights, the Houston Museum of Natural Science and the Cockrell Butterfly Center are great. What are some other museums that y'all have been to or have really enjoyed or even maybe done segments on in the past?
8: I'm a big fan of the Museum of Fine Arts Houston. One, there's plenty of permanent exhibits, but there's also plenty of touring exhibits as well. You can normally find artwork that you wouldn't find at any other place in time. We had a Frida Kahlo exhibit recently. We had Magritte. We also have, by the way, Magritte you can also find at the Manil Collection. We can talk about that in a moment. But also the Museum of Fine Arts has a art book library in a certain section, and it feels like you're discovering new places and finding rare books, which is a treasure trove to itself.
7: And they also have the theater there that shows all kinds of interesting, you know, independent or international foreign films and documentaries. So, you know, combines two things, air conditioning and sitting.
6: Those are great. Yeah. Less walking for sure. Any other museums you've been to, Michael, that you appreciate or that your family appreciates?
7: Yeah. I mean, when you talk about family, it's hard to not think of the Children's Museum. It's got so many interactive things. The kids especially, I think, always love that miniature city where you can go to the little miniature grocery store. You can go to the pretend news studio, which I love, and all the little pretend parts of town. They love acting that out and pretending to be adults. So, I mean, you can't beat that.
6: Yeah, well, and one thing also to highlight is that it's not just the museum district. Brenda, you mentioned the Manil Collection.
8: If you're ever trekking around Montrose, it's a lot of fun to go to Montrose, try out different restaurants, try out different clubs. But it can feel a little stifling, especially if you go to that park, which I think is one of the best parks in Houston to do some people watching. But then you can just walk inside and take a look at all these surreal exhibits and ancient artifacts that they have there. African art, Greek art. You can also find some pieces like Picasso's, and they're all free. It's part of our lore. And if you want to have a meditative space, you can go to the Rocco Chapel and just take a moment to, you know, hear your own heartbeat and kind of get away from the noise of the city. And it's such a beautiful reflective spot.
7: You can even get outside the loop. There's museums beyond that. I mean, there's MFAH is associated with the Pearl Fincher Museum in Spring. I went out there for a story a couple years ago, and there are connected museums and, you know, out in Sugar Land and different things. So there's, you know, there's each little community and suburb may have its own little version of that. And of course, mm-hmm. public libraries, a lot of families take advantage of that, a place to go sit and read, and they have activities, so don't underestimate that. And that's free.
8: Yeah. Most I was also going to bring up the Funeral Museum.
7: Yes.
8: Yeah. Entirely unique to Houston. Very, it depends on who you are. I'll chill your bones.
7: Some people think it's weird. Some people think it's weird and love it.
8: Yeah, it's fantastic. And also very respectful. It's not one of those touristy kind of spots that has a lot of respect for the industry and for the act of passing away.
6: Yeah. And now the thing about most museums is that there's not maybe a lot to look at, but maybe you can't always touch or interact with things. But there are a lot of different ways you can kind of move around or interact or play games. One thing I wanted to bring up was we have a number of kind of like arcades and indoor parks. A few examples. There's a place called Cidercade in Edo that's really cool. It's basically got, if you ever grew up in the era of arcades, it probably has a game that you played. It's got really old games. It's got newer games. You can get food. You can get drink there. A few others. There's a place called the Game Preserve. That's kind of the same thing. That's located in Webster. I did a segment on a place called Andretti Indoor Karting and Games, which is in Katy, which not just arcade, but you can also do go-karts. It's an indoor go-kart thing, so you don't even have to be outside for that, and that's a lot of fun. Obviously, we have a few Dave & Buster's around town. We have one place I'd never even heard of but sounds really cool is a place called Holy Moly. It's like mini golf, arcade, and karaoke all in kind of one space. And it's indoor mini golf. Yeah. So, like, I'm totally down for indoor mini golf.
8: 15-year-old me would have went bananas in that place.
7: Basically taking the idea of the Astrodome and applying it to everything. Let's do this sport inside and this sport inside.
6: Yeah. Yeah. So one thing, Brenda, I know that you wanted to talk about was, there are places like comedy clubs, places like cafes, lounges, places you can just kind of hang out and see stuff or do stuff in that way.
8: Yeah, there's a lot of changes going on in comedy clubs right now. So you have the Punchline, which I'm going to tonight because I interviewed Dulce Sloan, which you can listen to. That aired yesterday. But there's also the Improv Comedy Club. You get a lot of big names going through there. There's also kind of these more niche comedy clubs that are opening up, and those are the ones making changes. So like the Secret Group, they've expanded into music as well. So if you want to go do some dancing and you want to check out some comedians, you can probably do both there. They're open 7 days a week. The Riot Comedy Club, they were in Rudyard's. Now they're moving to Washington, but they're currently at Stages, and they're one of those up-and-coming comedy clubs. There's a lot of coming-up names there. But if you're looking for alt comedy or improv, I suggest you check out Station Theater. They were in the Washington Avenue area. Now they're at Nance Street Studios. Coronation Theater recently moved, not as far. They're still in the East End, but they focus a lot on improv, and you can also find them doing some alternative sketch shows. They're also a lot of fun. There's also Drunk Shakespeare, and we've talked about them before.
6: Yes. Yeah.
8: They're doing a new run. They're called Pirates. I don't know what they do. I imagine they pirate around. But it's also something I'm planning on checking out. It's also a great time just to explore types of theaters and venues that you normally wouldn't, just to get out of the heat. Give it a shot. It's like $5 to $15 to check out a new type of show. I strongly suggest it.
6: So plenty of options, lots of things to do. Houston's full of things to experience.
5: Yeah. All right. Joshua Zinn, Brenda Valdivia, Michael Haggerty, thank you all very much. On a related program note, on today's Hello Houston from 11 to 1, we'll talk with Houston City Council member Alejandra Salinas about the right to air conditioning ordinance she introduced that would require rental properties to provide and maintain air conditioning in all rental units. So stay tuned for that later today. And Josh Zinn is back with us in these final 3 minutes of today's show for one last reminder of the importance of your financial support during this Resiliency Fund campaign at 888-909-0887. 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
11: I'm Jesse Thorne. Judy Chicago, legendary artist, loves to work with color. All kinds, all media, from painting to sculpture to fireworks. Loves them. She's also been described as a feminist artist. Does that mean that Judy Chicago's work is somehow inherently feminine? That the colors she works with are inherently feminine?
12: No, I don't think color has gender. I think that's stupid.
11: From MaximumFun.org and NPR, it's Bullseye. This week, the great Judy Chicago. Plus, I'll talk with David Wayne, director of the classic Wet Hot American Summer and the brand new film Gail Daughtry and the Celebrity Sex Pass. That's all coming up on Bullseye. But first, the news.
7: A
13: Live from NPR News, I'm Giles Snyder. The Trump administration is moving forward with a new set of tariffs. They're to take effect in about an hour as temporary blanket tariffs expire. The new tariffs of 10 to 12.5% will be on goods from dozens of the U.S.'s major trading partners. NPR's Danielle Kurtzleben reports on the latest changes.
14: The new tariffs cover 59 countries and the European Union. According to the U.S. Trade Representative's office, more than 99% of U.S. imports come from those economies. However, a broad swath of goods are exempted, including energy. The tariffs were created under a law that allows tariffs against countries with unfair trade practices. The administration says the new tariffs are on economies that import goods made with forced labor. The tariffs go into effect at the same time that a global blanket tariff of 10% expires. The administration has imposed tariffs using several laws after the Supreme Court ruled a raft of Trump's tariffs unlawful in February. Danielle Kurtzleben, NPR News.
13: The new tariffs are drawing protests. Australia and Brazil are describing them as unjustified. In a statement, Massachusetts Democratic Governor Maura Healey sought to tie them to the affordability issue, saying they will result in higher costs. Mortgage rates, the highest they've been in almost a year. NPR's Stephen Bissaha says a war with Iran is driving up the cost of borrowing.
15: The average rate for a 30-year mortgage hit 6.58% this week, the highest since August last year. Rates were falling earlier this year and even fell below 6% in February, the first time in 3.5 years. But then the war with Iran started. The uncertainty and inflation fears that came with the war shook the bond market, raised the cost of borrowing, and drove mortgage rates back up. Now the war is expanding and mortgage rates are rising again as pending home sales fall. Redfin reports pending sales this week are at their lowest level in 3 months. Stephen Bissaha, NPR News.
13: Congress remains divided over President Trump's handling of the Iran war. NPR's Claudia Rosales reports that lawmakers were split on votes today, pushing Trump to end the conflict.
16: The Senate voted against advancing a measure to force Trump to end hostilities against Iran shortly after the House voted to approve a similar resolution. Senate Democratic Leader Chuck Schumer says his party will keep forcing the votes.
17: It was perfectly appropriate and right and part of our obligation as the opposition party to force our Republican colleagues to vote again and again and again until they see the light.
16: However, most Republicans argued that the measures would weaken the U.S. position with Iran. 4 House Republicans joined Democrats to approve a war powers resolution, while fewer decided to cross the aisle for a similar measure in the Senate. Claudia DeSales, NPR News, the Capitol.
13: And you're listening to NPR News. That big storm that's brought heavy surf and some flooding to southern Louisiana and Texas is weakening. The National Hurricane Center in Miami says in its final advisory on Bertha that it has degenerated into a trough, but that its remnants are still capable of dropping up to 4 inches of rain in isolated spots over South Texas. Bertha came ashore for a second time Thursday near Galveston, Texas. Eli Lilly's new experimental obesity drug is getting closer to the finish line. NPR's Sydney Lupkin reports.
18: Eli Lilly is studying retatrutide, which is part of the next generation of obesity drugs currently being studied. While Wegovy and Zepbound target the GLP-1 hormone, this new drug works on 3 hormones, GLP-1, GIP, and glucagon. New trial results show patients with severe obesity and cardiovascular disease taking the highest dose of retatrutide lost up to an average of 56 pounds over 80 weeks, and patients with obesity and type 2 diabetes lost up to an average of 50 over the same time. Eli Lilly says it plans to submit the findings to a peer-reviewed medical journal. And although the company had said in May that it was aiming to submit retatrutide for FDA approval by the end of the year, it now says it will do so in the first 3 months of 2027. Sydney Lupkin, NPR News.
13: The major financial markets in Asia tracking losses on Wall Street. The regional markets down amid a spike in oil prices following increased fighting in the Middle East. Brent crude, the international standard, shot to its highest price since May today and remains above $100 a barrel. This is NPR News.
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11: It's Bullseye. I'm Jesse Thorne. Judy Chicago, artist, was indeed born in Chicago. She wasn't born with that last name. She changed it in 1970 after taking out a magazine ad to announce the whole thing. Anyway, from day one, Judy Chicago knew she wanted to be an artist. I mean, like, basically day one, 4 or 5 years old, probably before she could tie her shoes. And unlike a lot of kids who dream big like that, Judy Chicago grew up and became an artist, one of the greats. If you know her for one work of art, it's one called The Dinner Party. Imagine a huge table, big enough for 39 people in the shape of a triangle. Huge slabs that look like marble, maybe granite. And at the table are 39 unique place settings, a plate, a goblet, a tablecloth. Each place set for a different woman who made an impact in history. Sojourner Truth, Queen Elizabeth I, Ishtar, the Mesopotamian goddess of war, Georgia O'Keeffe. Every plate and tablecloth uniquely designed in the spirit of the woman it honors. It's breathtaking. If you live in New York, you can see it basically whenever you want. The Brooklyn Museum displays it year-round as part of their permanent collection. Judy Chicago, who just celebrated her 87th birthday, is more than just the artist who made the dinner party. Chicago works in media as diverse as paintings, live performances, and even fireworks. Every other year, the city of Venice hosts the Biennale, one of the biggest art events in the world. This year in Venice, there is a career-spanning exhibition of Chicago's work. It's called The Materiality of Judy Chicago. You can catch it at Galleria Alberta Pane now through November 22nd. So thrilled to talk with Judy. A true legend. Let's roll. Judy Chicago, welcome to Bullseye. I'm so happy and delighted to have you on the show.
12: Thank you.
11: I know that you are one of those folks who always imagined herself as an artist, even as a young kid. What did that mean to you when you were a young kid?
12: It meant I wanted to grow up and be a famous artist. And I grew up in Chicago. At five, I started, this is inconceivable to people now. I lived on this street called Bittersweet, which went one block from Clarendon to Marine Drive. And right across the street from us, there was a bus that stopped right there, and it went downtown to the Chicago Art Institute. And starting when I was five, I would cross the street, get on the bus by myself, go downtown every Saturday to the Chicago Art Institute, where I started studying art. Now, that's like inconceivable that a parent would allow their child to do that. But I was perfectly fine.
11: What were you doing at the Chicago Institute of Art as a five-year-old?
12: Taking art classes.
11: Were they classes for five-year-olds?
12: There were children's classes. The Art Institute had something called the Junior School, very famous. A lot of famous artists came out of it. When I started at five, I come from a very modest background. We had no money. And my mother borrowed a membership card from a friend of hers, because one of the perks of the membership card was that your kid could go downtown to these big classes. They were held in an auditorium. There were like 200 kids. There'd be models on stage or still lives, and we all drew. And then when I was eight, even though we didn't have any money, my mother managed to put together enough money to actually send me to junior school classes, which were small classes. And I had, I don't know, from the time I think I was 11 till the time I was 17, I had one teacher who nurtured me. And years later, in fact, when the dinner party was in Chicago, I took him for a tour around the dinner party, and he spoke very softly. And we walked around the dinner party arm in arm. And at the end, he said to me, "I always knew you were going to do something important."
0: That's as good as it gets.
12: Yeah, you said it. Manny Jacobson.
11: It's Bullseye. I'm Jesse Thorne. My guest is artist Judy Chicago.
0: What did you learn in art school at UCLA?
12: I learned, or I was supposed to learn, that there had never been any great women artists, that you couldn't be a woman and artist too. The lessons I learned in my painting classes drove me into the sculpture department, because there was a professor who, his name was Oliver Andrews, who was sympathetic to women and our aspirations, and he was supportive. But in the painting department, oh my God, first of all, you know, most art school students, even when I was in school, were girls, were women, and they all imitated, their work looked just like their male professors. And I took one look at that, and I'm like, not me, I'm not taking those classes. I was also told my color sense was horrible. And of course, that's ludicrous, because I'm known for my color. And they hated my early work, my early imagery. "Oh, it looks like wombs and breasts." Yeah, well, guess what? I have them. But, I mean, I almost got kicked out of graduate school because I was such a rebel. And where my education really started is when I went to auto body school. I had a great teacher there. I had a show car painter. Do you know what that is?
0: Is it like for auto shows?
12: Yeah, it's for like striping and, you know, all that incredible painting. And he was a show car painter. His name was Percy Jeffries. And, you know, I was raised at a pretty typical girl. Well, no, not because my father believed in equal rights for women, but in the sense that I never learned how shop or how to use tools. And so I never thought about a work of art as an object until I went to auto body school. And then I really realized that making art involves making objects, at least it used to. And Percy told me, "Judy, there's no such thing as perfection. There's only the illusion of perfection, and I'm going to teach you how to achieve it," which he did. I mean, you know, I can make a perfect surface from any material.
0: Can you freehand like a pinstripe? Can you make a straight line?
12: Nobody can freehand a pinstripe. Haven't you ever heard of masking tape? 16th inch masking tape? Oh my God. But I can tape like a maniac. That's the first thing you learn when I went to auto body school was taping.
0: How'd you pick auto body school out of all the things you could? I mean, like, I understand the impulse to learn a skill like that, but why did you pick that one and not a different one?
12: It didn't have anything to do with like picking a skill. I wasn't going to go become a car painter. It had to do with an artist named John Chamberlain, who was a New York sculptor who was living in L.A., who I got friendly with, because it was a period in L.A. where, you know, there was almost no art scene in the 60s in L.A. It was just, the art market was just being built. I saw it being built. Art Forum had moved in. Some New York galleries were coming, opening, and they were bringing a lot of New York artists. And so I got to hang out with a lot of them, including John Chamberlain. And John Chamberlain compressed cars. He made sculptures out of compressed cars, which he spray painted with spray cans. And he used to go around saying, I had to go to auto body school and really learn to paint. Those guys know how to paint. So I'm like, oh, okay. That's where I'm going to go, because I didn't learn anything from my painting teachers at UCLA. They all painted in these horrible colors, influenced by an artist named Rico Lebrun, who lent him, who loved browns and ochres and olive greens. And I'm like, candy apple, that's what I like. Pinks, ivories, turquoises, and lavenders. Horrified my painting teachers. Fit right in auto body school.
0: What did you gain from doing that beyond simply the ability to paint on a car? Like, how did the skills that you learned there translate to other parts of your work?
12: Oh, are you kidding? I mean, I've sprayed everything now. You know, I like a airbrush is like my finger. I've sprayed automotive lacquer, I've sprayed enamel, I've sprayed acrylic, I've sprayed fabric paint, I've sprayed china paint, I've sprayed glass paint. I mean, I've sprayed my life away.
0: It's Bullseye. I'm Jesse Thorne. I'm talking with Judy Chicago. She's the artist behind works like The Dinner Party and International Honor Quilt. You were always into the kind of palettes that you've used in so much of your work, these kind of really intense, bold, purpley, pinky, aqua-y, like vivid, intense, wild colors.
12: Yep.
0: What's the appeal?
12: Well, it's really interesting because do you know what Pacific Standard Time was that these exhibitions the Getty does?
0: Yeah, it's like this big Los Angeles art exhibition series.
12: Yeah. Well, the first one, which dealt with Southern California art from the 60s, from the 40s till the 80s, and I was there for 20 of those years. And this is funny. You know, it goes around, comes around. You know, when I was there, working there, it was decidedly male-centered scene, very inhospitable to women. I was basically the only woman artist in that milieu who was taken seriously. Fast forward to 2012, when Pacific Standard Time happened, by which time it was inconceivable to do a show with no women. And since I had been the only woman for so long, I was in like 8 museum shows. It was really funny. But anyway, in the show at the Getty, one of my male peers from the 60s complained about my inclusion because my color was too emotive, i.e. feminine.
0: Do you think those colors are feminine?
12: No. I don't think color has gender, but apparently this artist did.
0: I mean, I think there's something to be said for cultural associations with color. I wouldn't disagree with somebody that said it's a palette that is feminine in the same way that I might not disagree with somebody saying that, you know, you've used a lot of needlework in your art that has sort of historical cultural associations with women. Like, it doesn't seem crazy to me. I'm not an expert, but
12: I've also used fireworks. I've also cast in bronze, cast in glass, constructed major sculptures in stainless steel. Those are associated with men. Stupid. How do materials have gender? And historically, I know, of course, that needlework and china painting have been associated with women, but I didn't choose them because of that. I chose them because of their aesthetic potential. And in terms of male and female colors, well, what you're talking about is the cultural fact that men are encouraged to wear drab colors, and that's considered masculine. Well, I think that's stupid. Why shouldn't a man wear whatever he wants or they want?
0: People listening on the radio may not realize that I'm wearing tortoiseshell eyeglasses and a mustard yellow polo shirt right now and feeling very indicted. I'm even wearing, I'm wearing camo socks.
12: Well, those are definitely right. Gender appropriate.
0: Some of us are autumnal, Judy, in our coloring.
12: I don't care what you wear. I don't care what anybody wears. I just think it's interesting that there are all these gender associations imposed on things that really have no gender.
11: We're going to take a break. When we come back, we'll wrap up with artist Judy Chicago. Chicago has been making art for over 50 years, but she wasn't the subject of a career retrospective exhibition until 2021. We'll find out if she thought that was overdue. It's Bullseye from MaximumFun.org and NPR.
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11: Welcome back to Bullseye. I'm Jesse Thorne. I'm talking with Judy Chicago. She is an artist who works in sculpture, performance, needlework, even fireworks. Her 1979 piece, The Dinner Party, is considered a cornerstone work in feminist art. It's on permanent display at the Brooklyn Museum in New York City. Chicago is also the subject of a career retrospective at the Venice Biennale right now. The Materiality of Judy Chicago is up at Galleria Alberta Panne now through November 22nd.
0: What are the special qualities that needlework gives you as a medium?
12: Well, for example, when I was working on the Mary Wollstonecraft place setting for The Dinner Party, which depicts Mary Wollstonecraft, who wasn't, for those people who don't know who she was an 18th century feminist who was vilified for her views, which were expressed in a famous book called A Vindication of the Rights of Woman, which laid down the cornerstone in the end of the 18th century of modern feminism. She was called a hyena in petticoats. But anyway, she...
0: And The Dinner Party, for folks who haven't seen it, it's at the Brooklyn Museum in New York, is a kind of big room-sized piece that is a equilateral triangle dinner setting, a table in a triangular form where each setting is for one historical or in some cases like mythical woman and has a plate and the rest of a table setting, including a textile that is connected to that historical figure. It also has a big field in between that has the names of hundreds of other historical women, but that's sort of the general form of it.
12: Well, The Dinner Party is a symbolic history of women in Western civilization. It's sort of history told through those who did the cooking throughout history, so to speak, and were erased from history. But anyway, I realized that if I was going to take up the subject of birth, which is what I did next in the Birth Project, needlework was the perfect technique because it would soften the images, because birth can be very raw as a subject matter.
0: One of the things that I was thinking about as I was thinking about the dinner party, which I was seeing in Brooklyn, is what a project it was for you. Not just like that it was big, because it is big, or that it has a lot of media in it, which it also does. When I thought about the logistics of creating something like that, I was completely overwhelmed. Is that something that you're good at?
12: Well, apparently the Birth Project has 85 exhibition units that's never been shown together. And the logistics of doing that with people all over the world translating my images into needlework was quite complex. Similarly, I've done, the dinner party is only one of numerous major projects. I mean, I've gone on to some of my fireworks pieces take 2 years to create, and many people and lots of logistics. Yeah, I, from the beginning of my career, I thought big. I still think big.
0: How many people worked on the dinner party?
12: It's kind of delusional the way it's been presented. Like the 400 people, but 400 people there, people have in their mind,

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1: Ideas into my projects and not be just robots. Like, I'll tell you a story about when I was lecturing in 1999 in New Zealand, and I was showing the Birth Project, and I mentioned the different needle workers who worked with me on different examples. And afterwards, this woman in the audience says, "Judy, I was very struck by that you mentioned these women by name, because last week we had a male artist who did this talk about his work, and he kept saying he couldn't have done his work without his two assistants, who happened to be women." And afterwards, somebody in the audience said, "What were their names?" And he said, "I don't remember." Anyway, so, I mean, I believe in acknowledging everybody who works with me. I believe every voice is important. I believe in giving space to people.
2: For sure. You've made all kinds of new works in the last decade or so. You've also had a number of different forms of retrospective.
1: Mm-hmm.
2: When you see a bunch of your work from the full length of your career all in one place, is there anything you're surprised by?
1: Well, first of all, I didn't have my first retrospective till 2021 when I had the show at the De Young in San Francisco. And that was very overwhelming to me. Then Massimiliano Gioni at the New Museum, who is one of the best curators in the world, did Judy Chicago Herstory, in which he contextualized my work in the history of women's cultural production dating back to the 13th century, which is, of course, the history out of which I've worked. Then I had a show which is traveling and is now in Amsterdam at the Serpentine in London, also curated by a prominent curator named Hans Ulrich Obrist. And that looked at a whole different aspect of my career, because that museum is smaller. It looked at the underlying vision of my work. And then the New Museum show was translated into another show that I referred to before at Luma in Arles in France. The combination of those four shows transformed the understanding of my work. You know, it took 30 years for me to achieve the goal I set out when I started the dinner party, which was to have it permanently housed, so that it did not repeat the story of erasure that the dinner party tells. And then after the dinner party was permanently housed, it took another 20 or 25 years to get the rest of my body of art out from behind the shadow of the dinner party. And those shows accomplished that, which was also very gratifying. But, you know, I'm still the same. I wake up in the morning, and what is most important to me is to spend my time trying to make a contribution, trying to demonstrate that art can have a place in the world beyond decoration, money. I mean, like, what did somebody say? You don't talk about a Jackson Pollock anymore. You talk about a $118 million Jackson Pollock, as if that's what justifies the value of that work.

0: I am completely opposed to that. I believe in the power of art to educate, inspire, and empower people. And that is what I will remain focused on till the day I die.
1: Well, Judy, I'm so grateful to you for taking all this time to talk to me. It was really great to talk to you and really great to get to spend some time preparing, spending time with your work.
0: Okay, well, thanks for your interest. I hope people will enjoy the show.
1: Judy Chicago. As we mentioned, you can catch the retrospective of her work at the Venice Biennale. If you have plans to be out that way, the show is called The Materiality of Judy Chicago. It runs at Galleria Alberta Panay now through November 22nd. If you're in New York, her gargantuan amazing piece, The Dinner Party, is always on display at the Brooklyn Museum. It is breathtaking. And no matter where you live, Judy Chicago actually has a really great website at judychicago.com. It is full of art and interesting things to know and learn. It is really exhaustive and great. It's Bullseye. I'm Jesse Thorne. So quick warning about this next segment. We will talk a little bit about sex, nothing explicit, just acknowledgement of sex. So be prepared. Anyway, with that out of the way, every few years, my guest David Wayne gets together with his buddy Ken Marino. They find a room like a garage or an office or whatever. They lock themselves in it 10 hours a day for a week. And every time they do this, Marino and Wayne come out of there with a movie, a real, fully written first draft of an actual screenplay, basically out of thin air. Is this a good idea? Am I recommending that you and your buddy hole up for a week to finally do something? Yeah, maybe. But it does help if you're Ken Marino and David Wayne. With Michael Ian Black, Michael Showalter, and many, many other heavy hitters, Wayne and Marino co-founded The State, the beloved, massively influential comedy troupe. They started on MTV more than 30 years ago. They're still a going concern from time to time. Wayne and The State also have a lot of great movies in their filmography. They Came Together, Role Models, A Futile and Stupid Gesture, and of course, one of my all-time favorites, Wet Hot American Summer, a classic.
2: Hey, you guys, everybody focus up, okay? All eyes here. I would like to announce that Ben and I are planning to produce a musical number from Godspell for the talent show tonight. I'm sorry, Ben is producing. I'm directing / choreographing.
3: And I'm only speaking from personal experience, but if you can't carry a tune, don't come into the audition environment and waste our time. We're serious, okay?
2: Okay, and bring a lot of movement clothes, a.k.a. jazz shoes, dance belts, lycras, et al. And seriously, FYI, you guys, this is not an excuse to get out of your regular activities. This is an excuse to do some good musical theater. So be prepared, be enthusiastic, and leave your attitude and baggage at the door, because we don't need it.
1: Now, a while back, maybe 10 years ago, David and his buddy, Ken, got together and did that same thing, 10 hours a day, about a week, just like they did with movies like Wanderlust and The Ten. They came out of the garage with a screenplay, Gail Daughtry and the Celebrity Sex Pass, which is now not just a screenplay, but an actual movie that is in movie theaters. Here's the premise. Gail Daughtry is engaged, happily engaged, when kind of out of the blue, her fiancé uses his celebrity sex pass. I mean, you've heard of this idea, right? That there is one celebrity that your partner would allow you to spend the night with and not call it cheating. Anyway, Gail Daughtry and her fiancé talk about it kind of jokingly, and it's just a joke until later that day he has sex with Jennifer Aniston. Now, obviously, Gail never thought this would happen. I mean, who would? And so her relationship is ruined, and then it dawns on her. The only way she can make things right with her and her fiancé is if she does the same thing with her celebrity sex pass. So she heads to Hollywood and tracks down her man, John Hamm. What could possibly go wrong? So glad to welcome David Wayne back on the show. Let's get right into it. David Wayne, welcome back to Bullseye. It's always nice to see you and congratulations on the movie.
4: Thank you so much and always wonderful to be here.
1: When you are making a movie at this scale,
4: yes,
1: This is a small to modest scale.
4: Correct.
1: What is the difference between a movie like this that gets made and a movie like this that doesn't get made?
4: Oh, I don't know. This one took a really long time for anyone to say yes. And I guess partly was we had some celebrities attached to it. And that was what allowed us to at least get interest on a producer that was able to put together some investors. But this was a real old school group of a large group of investors all putting in a relatively small amount of money and making it completely on our own and then taking it to Sundance and having a distributor pick it up.
1: Was it a matter of you and Ken Marino, who co-wrote the movie with you, just classic sitting in a room with post-it notes and a typewriter and we've got a great idea for a movie?
4: Yeah. I mean, well, Ken and I have a thing that we've done three times and three times we've made a movie out of it, which is we lock ourselves up for 12 hours a day for 7 days in a row, starting with nothing, no idea even. And we force ourselves to emerge with a first draft of a movie at the end of that period.
1: And the two of you have been working together in some capacity or other, basically your entire adult lives.
4: Yeah. Well, we met the first day of college. So since then. But this little thing we've figured out because life is distracting and there's always other things. And we thought we would take a inspiration from the way production shoots go, which is you show up and you're there for 12 hours on the clock and there's no wiggle room. Why not apply that to writing for a week? And so that gets us from zero to a first draft.
1: What was the first time you did that?
4: We did it first in the mid, 2005 or something. And that emerged with the script for our movie, The Ten. And then the second time we did it, it was for the movie Wanderlust that came out of that. And the third time was this one.
1: What's the experience like? How is it different now the third time than it was the first time?
4: Not that different. It's really fun, you know, because you say to your people in your life, okay, I'm off the clock right now. I'm doing this thing as if you're going to like a court trial or a shoot. And, you know, we'd take a lunch break. We'd go for a walk. We, you know, as part of the writing process, you're talking about random things, whatever. But it's the truth is that the 7 day session to write this current movie was 10 years ago. So the next time we do it, we'll see.
1: When you show up, do you literally have nothing? You know, you don't even have a manila folder?
4: Literally nothing. When we did the 10, I remember I looked through a file of ideas I had randomly written down over the 10 years before that. And a lot of those were the seeds of the 10 vignettes in the movie, The 10. But as far as the premise of the film, no, we start with nothing. And this time too.
1: We're going to take a break. When we come back, we will wrap up with David Wayne. His new movie, Gail Daughtry and the Celebrity Sex Pass, is very good, very silly. And it premiered at the Sundance Film Festival, which is typically not that silly. How'd he get in? What was it like? That's all after the break. It's Bullseye from MaximumFun.org and NPR.
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1: Welcome back to Bullseye. I'm Jesse Thorne. My guest is David Wayne. He's a founding member of The State, the beloved New York-based comedy troupe. He co-starred alongside Michael Showalter and Michael Ian Black on the TV show Stella. Wayne is also a film director. In his filmography, you will find They Came Together, Role Models, Wanderlust, the cult classic Wet Hot American Summer. His newest movie is Gail Daughtry and the Celebrity Sex Pass. It is in theaters now. Let's get back into our conversation. Your movie, Wet Hot American Summer, is now one of the more beloved cult comedies of the last 25 years or so, and was greeted with critical hostility substantially, not exclusively, but substantially.
4: Right, but quite a bit of real hostility.
9: Today is the big culminating climactic softball game against evil Camp Tiger Claw.
10: Boo!
9: We have put together an unlikely team of misfits, and we've been training like crazy all summer. Yeah, it's a motley crew that you'd think would never even be able to win a single game. We had a kooky training period where it seemed like nothing was gonna go right. But guys, somehow we made it to the finals. So I say, when those anonymously evil campers from Tiger Claw get here, we give it our best shot, and we try to come from behind at the last minute with some weird trick play that we made up, and we win the game. What do you say, team?
11: It sounds like pretty well-worn territory.
12: The whole thing feels kind of trite. I say we forget it.
9: Is that how everybody feels?
13: Yeah.
14: Pretty fine.
9: Well, it's fine with me.
1: But at this point, people know what the David Wayne and David Wayne Ken Marino brands have to offer.
4: You know, I would say leave the alt comedy Maximum Fun bubble, and that's not true.
1: Okay.
4: You know, but yes, in a certain stripe of the public, sure. But
1: I mean, Wanderlust was a pretty regular movie. I mean, with movie stars
4: and a bomb.
1: Okay. But very funny.
4: I loved it. I mean, with the exception of Role Models, which was a modestly successful film, every movie I've made has been a financial loser, at least at first. And I don't care. And the people who love them don't care because they're great. And so I'm not a rich guy, but I'm very proud of what I've been able to be a part of.
1: At some point, you must have made a choice that you were going to focus your career on locking yourself in a room for 12 hours a day for a week every few years with Ken Marino and trying to get small feature films made rather than just directing episodes of Mad About You or whatever.
4: I'm going to say no.
1: No?
4: I'm going to say I wanted to do the things.
1: Uh-huh.
4: And hasn't happened as much. I have done some of that too. I directed this whole series on Peacock that was about Steph Curry a couple of years ago. And I've done a million other things. And we've had a lot of TV. You know, we did the Netflix series of Wet Hot, and we did Medical Police and blah, blah, blah. But yes, I don't know how much it's by design, but the things that have emerged that have been sort of considered part of my canon of work that people remember has been those kind of things where me and Ken lock ourselves in a room. Yeah.
1: Do you feel like you want to dedicate some portion of your life energy to standing up for silliness? Or do you think it's just a coincidence that that just happens to be what comes out of you?
4: I would say yes. Certainly with this movie, it does feel like a rallying cry for like, hey, comedies that are just funny need to be in theaters. And, standing up for a movie, not needing to be anything but entertaining and funny, I think is very important right at this moment. And I did not expect this would get a theatrical release. And it's not only getting a theatrical, it's getting a pretty decent one that the distributor seems to be really behind. And I am just, don't take that for granted. I think it's awesome. And I do hope that more, you know, there's very, very, very few original small comedies distributed in theaters. And so I do think audiences don't even know what they're missing at this point.
1: It's Bullseye. I'm Jesse Thorne. My guest is David Wayne. He directed Wet Hot American Summer and the new movie Gail Daughtry and the Celebrity Sex Pass. Let's talk about Sundance for a second. I only went to Sundance one time. And other than remembering how many people from Los Angeles think it's okay to wear Ugg boots in snow,
4: yeah.
1: Which is a big thing that really blew my head. I'm like, these people's feet must be so wet.
4: Yeah.
1: You know, Sundance is a very thoughtful and serious affair. in addition to the silly show business parts of it, right? There's like silly show business track where it's like the Belvedere Lounge,
4: right?
1: Whatever. But mostly it's independent film being very sincere,
4: right?
1: Real artists with a capital A. What's it like to bring a movie this dumb to that context?
4: Well, I feel like we're the class clown a lot of the time, or the exception to the rule for sort of feeling, which I guess you could extrapolate to how I felt in the world or in the world of the business. Like, we're the ones taking the back door in to making a movie that gets seen because we're choosing not to follow certain rules that everyone else has to follow.
1: Were you surprised that you even got in?
4: Yes. Well,
1: because there's not a, you know, often to the extent that there are indie silly comedies or whatever, they're going to premiere at South by Southwest or
4: another just very
1: Slam Dance.
4: Yeah. There's a very particular fortunate turn of events, which is I made a short film during college called Aisle Six, was my like thesis film. And I submitted it to Sundance Shorts. It didn't get in, but the guy who was running the shorts program wrote me a letter basically saying, I really love this movie. Submit it again next year. And I was like, okay. So I did, and it got in the next year. And I went to Sundance 1993, and it was a much tinier then. I met all these cool, I met Robert Rodriguez and all these filmmakers there, and had a really great time. It was a weird and cool experience. And then that guy became the head of the whole festival in later years. And so by the time I made my first feature in 2001, submitted that, and he was aware, and I think, you know, was very helpful in getting that in. That was Wet Hot American Summer, which did well at Sundance, even though it didn't get picked up, and became, you know, just a popular thing that happened that year. So then I returned again with The Ten and with They Came Together and with Futile and Stupid Gesture, and then now Gail Daughtry and the Celebrity Sex Pass. And so it's been, now I feel like a Sundance guy, you know. And it's really the only festival I've ever premiered a movie at. And so it was really very meaningful and emotional to return with this movie. And we had a really great slot in the big theater, and it was the final Sundance in Park City. And it was, you know, I felt like a big shot.
1: It's Bullseye. I'm Jesse Thorne. I'm talking with David Wayne. He's the director of the new movie, Gail Daughtry and the Celebrity Sex Pass. Wayne co-wrote the movie with his friend and frequent collaborator, Ken Marino. How frequent of a collaborator? Well, Wayne and Marino were co-founders of the comedy group The State. They've performed together in movies and on TV shows for years. And they're in a band together. The Middle-Aged Dad Jam Band is a real band that plays cover songs, gets millions of views on YouTube, and plays real concerts all over the country. Not necessarily profitably, but still. Let's get back into it. You and Ken Marino have a cover band.
4: Yes.
1: And
4: I laugh just by that sentence.
1: The scale of this cover band is very high.
4: Yes.
1: On that, I mean, you're right up there with, I guess, AC/DC, mm-hmm. your top cover bands.
4: Yeah.
1: At what point did it go from we are going to goof around like dad garage rock band guys in a little literal garage to we should bring 12 people on tour?
4: I think I just have this, and Ken too, maybe just this chip in me where I can't just leave it alone and just do something for fun. Like, it has to be a big project. So what was genuinely just a bunch of dads screwing around in the garage for fun, you know, we put a few little clips of it on Instagram and people were like, this is great. And we're like, oh, great. That means and so suddenly we're playing San Francisco Sketch Fest, and then suddenly we're playing rock clubs around the, you know, we're about to do Irving Plaza in New York and do this whole East Coast tour. And it's a whole...
1: This is a real club.
4: It's a whole...
1: Where real bands play.
4: Yeah, no, we're playing a lot of like big venues where real bands play. And it's a big whole show and everything. And yes, as you mentioned, there's like 10, 11 people on stage. And it's like a whole massive operation. Baby.

0: it's not like a money-making operation, and it's still like a hobby.
1: Far too massive to be... I mean, right. Part of what you're doing here is shooting yourself in the foot professionally.
0: Every day.
1: Because every... You know, you've had very successful, you know, millions of views, YouTube videos, and, you know, people love to see Ken Marino sing Paul Simon covers or whatever it is. However, when you film it beautifully and there's 12 people on camera and 14 people are coming on the road, it's physically impossible to make money.
0: No, it's absurd. It's so stupid. And I remember, because, you know, we did something similar when we did the state tour, which is there's 11 people in the state. Maybe there's 8 of us in the show. And then we realized we're doing, I guess we really do need a costume person. We need like a sound and the lighting. And then it was like, oh, my God, we're making so much money at each of these little shows in theory, but it's all out the window. And then you see like, oh, next week, the stand-up comedy guy is going to come in, fill the same room for the same price, and he's got nothing. He's going to just take 100% of that. And so I've gotten the wrong business. But I love working with a bunch of people. But yeah, it's so it's still a some basically a break-even operation, and it's a lot of time, but it's fun.
1: So why are you doing that and not directing episodes of The Goldbergs?
0: I should be directing episodes of The Goldbergs, and I should not be doing this. But at the moment... No one's offering me episodes of The Goldbergs. And
1: do you think it's possible because every time you go into a meeting, you want to talk about your dad rock band?
0: Oh, God, I don't know.
1: Do you go into meetings and they say, do you have any film pitches? And you say, well, I've been thinking we can handle Steely Dan now.
0: Yeah, I don't know. This is becoming a therapy session.
1: We've been hesitant to do Steely Dan because it's really pretty complex in terms of the changes and stuff.
0: I will say, if you want to know the truth, sometimes I'm like, somebody sends me a script like, oh, this is a movie you could make or this is a project you can get involved in. And my job is just to look at it and read it. But I'm like, but really what I need to do first is, you know, figure out the drum part to Born to Run and chart it out in my weird color-coded drum chart system that I invented and spend time making sure the fonts are right. And then if I have time before I get tired at night, I'll read that script that somebody sent me. That would be a real job.
1: Has it changed your relationship with the people with whom you play? Some of whom are like Ken, the people with whom you make movies and TV shows.
0: Yeah. I mean, everyone in the band, most people in the band I go many, many years back with, or as far as college. No, it's actually been fun. And, you know, we made the movie over the past year and a half, along with doing a lot with the band during that same time. And it's been sort of fun to have the same partner in both, because we will shift gears as needed. And we'd say, okay, we have to do the set list for tomorrow night. And now let's write the new draft of the script. And I don't know. Not too bad.
1: Do you guys make each other crazy?
0: Sometimes, of course. I mean, like, we're like a married couple. And like any two people that spend that much time together, we're going to have our issues. But we're two people that like to stop and talk it through if we have a problem and like really try to communicate as adults. And so it works out.
1: Well, David Wayne, I'm always so happy to see you. Thank you so much for taking the time.
0: Anytime. Good to see you.
1: David Wayne, Gail Daughtry and the Celebrity Sex Pass is in theaters now. Hey, how about going to a movie theater to see a funny movie? Otherwise, they might stop making them. Wayne is also celebrating the 25th anniversary of Wet Hot American Summer with screenings all over the country. We'll have a link to more information about that on the Bullseye page at MaximumFun.org. That's the end of another episode of Bullseye. Bullseye, recorded at the Maximum Fun World Headquarters in the historic Jewelry District of downtown Los Angeles. It has been, I don't know, 97 degrees this week in Los Angeles. But good news, in our office in L.A., in the refrigerator, we have a Dr. Pepper, half Dr. Pepper, half cream soda. We have a Faygo cotton candy soda. And we also have a rocket fireworks flavored Sunny D. Why? Because the food and beverage review Instagram show, The Try Hard Guys with me and Jordan Morris, is back on your social media. Make sure and follow us. Our show is produced by Speaking Into Microphones. Our senior producer, Kevin Ferguson. Our producers, Jesus Ambrosio and Richard Roby. Our video producer is Daniel Spear. We get booking help from Mara Davis. 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It's called Huddle Formation. Thanks to the Go Team. 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
7: I'm Chris Boyd. Up next on Think, at this moment when it is easy to stream content from anywhere in the world, people are increasingly choosing music, TV, and video games that feel local.
8: In the past, people would have discovered new acts mainly by radio, and those what was played on radio was determined by a bunch of executives at the radio company. Now they discover it by algorithm, and so far the evidence seems to be that algorithms are more likely to give them local stuff.
7: We'll talk about where the deglobalization of entertainment is happening and how it's related to the technology we use to get content, about how artists are producing works that feel personal rather than trying to make stuff that works for the whole planet, and about whether this could spell the end of America's cultural hold on the rest of the world. Our conversation starts after a short break.
9: Live from NPR News, I'm Giles Snyder. President Trump's new tariffs on dozens of U.S. trading partners are going into effect this hour. The U.S. is imposing new taxes of 10 to 12.5% on imports from about 60 countries, using a 1974 trade law to charge that they have inadequately enforced bans on goods produced by forced labor. They are coming into effect as temporary 10% global tariffs expire. Trump imposed them as a stopgap measure after the Supreme Court struck down the tariffs he imposed last year. Trump talked about data centers Thursday, speaking to executives and governors gathered at the Environmental Protection Agency.
10: You have all these plants are going to be opening up over the next 2 years, sooner, but 2 years, and somebody's going to look very, very smart, and I hope you remember me because what we've done is something that nobody thought was possible.
9: Concerns about data centers cross party lines, but Trump urged those gathered at the EPA to sell the public on them, and he encouraged his audience to take a pledge he unveiled in March that he said would shield consumers from higher utility bills. The State Department seeking more information about the financial dealings of an Iranian business conglomerate tied to the weapons industry. It's offering up to $15 million for information. Here's NPR's Michelle Kellerman.
11: According to the State Department, the Iranian business conglomerate Bejul Pars, or BJP, plays an important role in Iranian missile production and has tried to procure sensitive materials through front companies around the world. The U.S. has already revoked about 100 visas of people linked to these business dealings, and now it has added two more employees to a Rewards for Justice announcement. It's asking Iranians to come forward with information in exchange for up to $15 million. $1 million or possible relocation to the United States. Two other BJP executives had already been put on the Rewards for Justice wanted list. Michelle Kellerman, NPR News, the State Department.
9: 9 months after a ceasefire took effect in Gaza, a UN-backed food security report says the territory is no longer on the brink of famine. But it warns Gaza remains far from total recovery, NPR's Anas Baba reports.
12: The latest IPC analysis says conditions improve after more humanitarian aid and commercial goods entered Gaza. But it warns those gains are fragile. The share of people facing crisis level of hunger has fallen from about three quarters of the population to roughly two thirds. That still leaves 1.4 million people facing crisis level hunger or worse. Only one crossing into Gaza remains open, with funding is running low, and the report says families continue to rely on humanitarian aid for daily meals. The UN agencies behind the report warned that without sustained aid and access...
9: This is NPR. The U.S. Coast Guard says a seaplane operated by Kenmore Air had to make an emergency landing in the waters near Washington State, Tsusha Island. An image released by the Guard shows the seaplane on fire. 11 people were on board, but the Guard says everyone on board has been accounted for. On Capitol Hill, the House went one way, the Senate the other, on a resolution that would curb President Trump's Iran war power. The resolution directs Trump to halt military action unless he obtains congressional approval. The Republican-led House passed it on a 214-208 vote, with four Republicans joining Democrats in voting for it. Hours later, the Senate blocked a similar measure. An eagle that's believed to be one of the internet-famous eagle couple Jackie and Shadow has received a blood transfusion and appears to be improving. That's according to the Wildlife Rescue Group taking care of the female eagle. From member station KVCR, Madison Allman reports.
13: The Ojai Raptor Center says on Instagram that despite the transfusion, the eagle believed to be Jackie still has severe anemia, but she's getting better on other fronts. Rehabilitation manager Eliza Cameron posted that her kidney inflammation has improved.
14: The eagle continues to perch and eat, and there is slight improvement in her energy.
13: They also determined the eagle does not have lead or foreign objects in her system. The eagle was brought to the Raptor Center after she was seen fighting with two younger eagles last Friday. Jackie is not banded, so wildlife officials cannot ID her with certainty, but she has not been seen on the live stream for several days. For NPR News, I'm Madison Amen in San Bernardino.
9: And I'm Giles Snyder. This is NPR News.
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7: I'll never forget hopping into a cab in Moscow in the mid-90s to hear the radio in that cab playing the Beach Boys. For a long time, English-speaking world travelers, and Americans in particular, could go almost anywhere in the world and find familiar content because our stuff was just exported everywhere. But now that we use digital technology to access music and video games, something very surprising is happening. From KERA in Dallas, this is Think. I'm Chris Boyd. Since cultural products can be distributed or even go viral without necessarily needing some giant media company to make it happen, it is actually easier than it used to be for artists to share their work in their own language. And as my guest will tell us, audiences around the world are responding with enthusiasm. Tom Wainwright is media editor at The Economist, where you can read his article, "Entertainment is Being Deglobalized." Tom, welcome to Think.
8: Thank you.
7: You opened here with a music festival a few weeks ago in Denmark, where the featured acts came from the U.S. and the U.K. and Australia, along with South Korea, Tanzania, the kind of global lineup we just expect these days. But You found out that when people in Denmark are setting up their own playlists, they're listening to a lot of music in their native language.
8: That's right. And it surprised me. I found that last year, if you look at the top 20 of the most streamed songs in Denmark, 18 of those were by Danish artists singing in Danish. And if you contrast that with just 6 or 7 years ago, it's a completely different picture. Back then, the Danish charts were dominated mostly by non-Danes. There were a lot of Americans, a lot of Brits, a lot of people from other European countries. And in the years since then, there's been this unexpected local twist, and Danes now are listening mostly to Danish artists. And so after I found that out, I dug into this a bit more, and it turns out that it's not just the Danes that are doing this. We're seeing this in many other countries worldwide.
7: As to Denmark in particular, I looked this up, and something like 86% of people there are fluent in English. So it's not, the problem is not that they can't understand music in another language. They prefer homegrown music.
8: They do, yeah. I mean, I think people like listening to lyrics in their own language and, you know, themes and references from their own country. It's interesting, on one level, there's still a lot of American influence, because if you listen to those Danish tracks, they're in Danish, but the style to me sounds kind of American. It's Danish, but it's Danish hip hop, right? So there's still a kind of global element there. But people are returning to local acts and local songs in a way that just a few years ago was very much not the case.
7: How did you start to become aware of this phenomenon?
8: Well, it began with a really interesting conversation I had with a guy named Will Page, who's a former chief economist at Spotify, the big streaming company. And Will's a really interesting guy who looks at these trends all the time. And he told me about this trend in music. It was happening in Scandinavia. It was happening in Western Europe. It was happening in Latin America. It was happening in Asia. You know, we looked at a whole range of countries and saw that it was happening everywhere. And then I had another conversation a few weeks later with someone in Hollywood who said to me that the streaming companies there, Netflix, Disney Plus, all the others, were commissioning more and more of their shows and their movies in countries other than the US. They were kind of going local as well. So I thought, well, that rings a bell. That sounds familiar. And then later on, a couple of weeks after that, I was talking to somebody in the video gaming world who said that there was this interesting trend where gamers in Asia were playing more Asian games and abandoning the American games that they'd been playing a generation ago. So I thought, well, it seems, you know, this is a kind of a cross-media phenomenon in which there seems to have been a kind of a local turn, not just in music, but also in TV and video and in gaming. In the three biggest media categories, people are consuming more local stuff and rejecting the kind of global, predominantly American stuff that a generation ago was popular everywhere.
7: This show is really about the counterintuitive, and our whole team was drawn to your article because this is so counterintuitive, right? For some time now, it has seemed like the way we receive content in the 21st century would lend itself overwhelmingly to globalized forms of entertainment, kind of instantly distributed. How and why do streaming and digital downloads, first of all, enable worldwide distribution? And then we'll talk about the local part of this in a minute.
8: Yeah, you're right. I mean, we live in a world where the distribution of all kinds of media is more globalized than it's ever been. So in the UK, where I live, you know, I have the same music platforms that you have in the States. You know, here we have Spotify, we have Amazon Music, Apple Music, and in video, we now can subscribe directly to the same streaming services. We can subscribe to Netflix, which is in 200 plus countries, Disney Plus, which I believe is in a similar number of countries, and all the rest. We've got social video platforms like YouTube, which again is available everywhere. When it comes to gaming on mobile, at least people have access to the same app stores run by Apple and by Google. And so you would expect that in this world where everybody worldwide can access everything, you know, I can listen to the same music you can, we can watch the same shows, we can play the same video games, you'd expect tastes and preferences to converge because everybody has everything, right? It's not like a couple of generations ago where the TV shows that I would watch in the UK would have been pretty different perhaps from the ones that you would watch in the States. Now we can all tune into the same things. And yet, even in this world where people have access to the same stuff, they're more inclined than in the past to consume different stuff, which to me was exactly the opposite of what I would have expected.
7: Yeah, and we get distracted by the small number of mega events like the FIFA World Cup that do draw a worldwide audience. They're actually maybe the exception rather than the rule.
8: Increasingly, they are, yeah. And I mean, they do still exist. You know, as you say, we've all been watching the World Cup in the last few weeks, and there are global acts like, I don't know, Taylor Swift, for example, who's just been on this kind of amazing world tour, seems to be popular everywhere. In gaming, it's certainly true that you've got games like Minecraft or Roblox, which are popular pretty much everywhere. But those are increasingly the exception. And we hear a lot about them because they're the biggest titles and the biggest artists on the planet. But if you look at total consumption in all those categories, whether it's music or video or gaming, actually, the consumption of local content is on the rise in spite of those big names that we've all heard of.
7: So how has digital distribution expanded the number of places from which big stars might emerge? You know, you have your Bad Bunnies and your Taylor Swifts, but how is it that people from countries that are not known for, you know, cranking out pop stars are starting to do just that?
8: Well, I think there's a couple of things going on, and maybe you could start by looking at the supply side. So in other words, the production of music or video or gaming or whatever it might be. And that's just become a lot cheaper, right? So barriers to entry have fallen. So a generation ago, if you wanted to be a successful music artist, you would have had to sign with a record label, go to a recording studio. You know, it was a whole thing that not everybody could do. Now, anybody can, and millions of people do, upload their own music to services like Spotify. Same thing has happened in video. The cost of video production has plummeted because all of us now have a video recorder in our pocket and the means to upload stuff to a worldwide platform in the form of something like YouTube. And even in gaming, you know, it's more difficult still to make a game than it is to make a music track or a video. But it's become a lot cheaper than it was. And with mobile now, making a mobile game does not cost what it would have cost a generation ago to make a console game. So that's the supply side. And then at the same time, we've seen these interesting changes on the demand side. One is that in emerging markets, there's now an audience that's big enough for companies like Netflix to be interested in. You know, they are making Polish series for Polish viewers because there are enough people in Poland now who are willing to subscribe to Netflix. So the audience is bigger in these countries that previously might have just been fobbed off with American shows or British shows. And the other thing that's changed on the demand side is that people are now discovering media content via algorithm and not via the kind of elite tastemakers who previously would have decided what they watched or listened to. So with music, for example, in the past, people would have discovered new acts mainly by radio, and those what was played on radio was determined by a bunch of executives at the radio company. Now they discover it by algorithm. And so far, the evidence seems to be that algorithms are more likely to give them local stuff, whether that's games or music or whatever, than those elite tastemakers were in the past. There was a great example I came across from Germany, where in one recent year, of the most played songs on German radio, of the top 100, only four of them were in German. But if you looked at the top 100 songs streamed in Germany, 44 of them were in German. So people's preferences have turned out to be more local than those tastemakers had assumed them to be. So I think those are the two things that's going on, really. Supply and demand have both changed.
7: Serious question. As media editor at The Economist, where you have an international, if not global, readership, what does all this mean for your ability to keep up with what's happening out there?
8: It's a great question, actually. I mean, we still produce the same product in all the countries where we're available. You know, we are available in print in many, many countries worldwide, and online we're available everywhere. And we still produce the same product for everybody. I guess that things could change a little in the sense that we are now doing more translated content because AI has lowered the cost of doing that. And so you can now get some of our edition available in, I believe it's French and German and Mandarin Chinese and so on. But our proposition still really is that we are producing a publication that is aimed at people everywhere who are interested in what's going on globally. And I think there's still a market for that. You know, our growing subscriber rate seems to suggest that there is. But you're right that I guess if you look at things in the round, you probably would find that overall, people are getting more of their content news-wise locally than they did in the past. And there are some interesting examples of this lately. You know, we see here in the UK, the BBC, which has a big worldwide operation, has been trimming its overseas content. And in the US recently, you've had well-publicized examples of America's overseas radio operations being trimmed by President Trump. So as some of those worldwide media outlets trim what they're doing overseas, we're seeing others doing more. China and Russia certainly are increasing the amount of news media that they're promoting in other countries. News wasn't something that I looked at in this most recent article, but you may find if you look there that something similar was going on, more local and less global, perhaps.
7: To go back to music for a minute, are people finding and downloading songs from more local sources in their own region, doing it out of some kind of like deliberate desire to express their national identity, or does it just feel more relevant to listen to music, say, in your native language about people living like you do?
8: I think it's about what people like rather than a conscious desire to kind of, make a statement. I mean, maybe in some cases people are viewing things as a statement. You know, occasionally there have been times when people have been kind of tearing up their Netflix subscription because they're unhappy with, you know, a decision made either by the company or by America or something like that. But I think broadly speaking, people watch and listen to and play stuff that they like. And I think that when people are listening to, you know, you mentioned Danish music, for example, I think it's a mixture of enjoying listening to stuff in their own language and getting local references.
7: What you found in India is fascinating because at first glance, it appears to be an exception. The share of hit music in Hindi is falling, but the competition is not music in English. It's what are Indians listening to if they're not listening in Hindi?
8: Well, music in other Indian languages, whether that's Tamil or Gujarati or all kinds of languages. I saw the whole list of the most popular languages streamed on YouTube in India, and it included local languages I'd never heard of. And I think this is the ultimate example, perhaps, of the cost of production being lowered to the extent that people everywhere can now produce their own content who previously had kind of been frozen out. You know, you would have had people in India, to use this example, who would have had to make do with content in Hindi. And now they can create and consume content in their own language and based on their own very hyper-local culture. And we see this, you know, it's not just in India. I'm sure if you looked at content consumption on YouTube in the UK or in the US, you would find that people were consuming stuff from their locality, you know, their city, their region. It's no longer the case that you have to watch shows made in Hollywood. You know, you can watch social content made in your own very local neighborhood. And it's the fall in the cost of production that has enabled this kind of hyper-local stuff to be created.
7: Tom Wainwright is my guest, media editor at The Economist, where you can read his article, Entertainment is Being Deglobalized. We'll be right back.
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17: This is Asian View from NHK World Japan. I'm Raja Pradhan. Flooding caused by torrential rain in Afghanistan has claimed the lives of at least 23 people. More than 100 are still missing. Local disaster management authorities say over 80 people are injured. The flash floods struck the eastern province of Nuristan on Monday. In the provincial capital, Parun, many buildings are reportedly damaged. People across Japan are suffering through a scorching heat wave. Tokyo's fire department says 453 people were taken to hospital due to suspected heat stroke on Wednesday. It's the highest daily figure since record keeping began in 2010. Temperatures in some areas have reached 104 degrees Fahrenheit. The Japan Meteorological Agency has been issuing a heat stroke alert across much of the country. The Chinese foreign minister has traded blame with his counterpart in the Philippines after a clash in a disputed area of the South China Sea. Wang Yi held talks on Wednesday with Philippine Foreign Minister Maria Teresa Lazaro on the sidelines of the ASEAN ministerial meetings. China's foreign ministry says Wang warned bilateral relations have reached a crossroads. It says Wang cautioned Manila against letting external forces meddle in regional affairs or escalating maritime disputes. He also stated such actions will leave the Philippines a pawn of others. Philippine authorities accused China Coast Guard personnel of hitting and injuring two Filipino service members with a wooden baton. Chinese officials say the Philippine side sparked the incident and twisted the facts. The two sides summoned each other's ambassadors to protest. This is Asian View from NHK World Japan.
7: You're listening to Think. I'm Chris Boyd. Today we're talking about a surprising trend in this world of instant distribution via streaming. Entertainment is getting more local. My guest, Tom Wainwright, is media editor at The Economist, where he wrote about this in an article headlined, "Entertainment is being deglobalized." Tom, what did you find about this trend in countries that have small populations and happen to speak the same native language as some larger countries, like Ireland or Australia or Portugal?
8: Yeah, well, this is interesting. These guys are kind of an exception to the general trend, right? So what we see in most countries is more local content being consumed, more local artists being listened to in music, more local TV shows being watched on streaming and on social, and more local video games being played as well. And when you look at countries like Ireland or Australia, so countries that are, you know, maybe on the smaller side and which share their language with a much bigger country. So obviously you've got the US, you have to some extent the UK, or Portugal's an interesting example. They obviously share their language with Brazil, a far bigger country. These countries are kind of exceptions to the rule. If you look at the top 10 most streamed songs in Ireland at any given time, it's still pretty American and to some extent British. And if you look at what people are watching on Netflix in Australia, again, it's pretty American. And I guess, you know, the reasons for that are fairly obvious. You know, if you have a huge volume of high quality content, whether that's video or music, in a language that you understand, even if it's not in your accent, you know, or with your cultural reference points, if it's in the same language, at least, it's hard to compete with that. And it does happen. You know, one of the biggest hits on Netflix here in the UK in recent years was Adolescence, which was this extremely kind of British specific drama. And people lapped that up because it was so local. And there was, you know, I feel like there were a lot of references in there that really resonated with people here.
7: Why was this stuff, more localized content, harder to come by in the recent past era? Say when I was, you know, younger, big record companies were in charge of recording and distributing new music. Why was it easier to get like a Madonna album than music from some local act?
8: I think it's all about cost, really. I mean, you know, you mentioned a great example from back in the day when you were listening to the radio in Russia and it was the Beach Boys. I mean, I think that there were a couple of things going on then, really. One is that the economics of distributing CDs, when that was when we'll listen to music, meant that it was just harder to make a profit out of a small niche. So let's say you were a Danish hip hop act, for example. It was difficult to persuade, or it was more difficult to persuade a record company that you were going to be able to make a profitable record then, because the cost of producing that album, the cost of printing it on CDs, was such that it was just harder to make a return. And if you were a big record label, it was probably more cost effective to take an existing big American act and try and make them go global than it was to try and develop a brand new act in a country like Denmark, where the market is capped at, you know, 6 million or however many people there are in Denmark. That's changed with streaming. You know, the cost of producing a song now has fallen to almost nothing. So that's one thing that's changed. It's much easier for local acts to break into the market because the barriers to entry are so low. I think one other thing that's changed in music as well is that live music has become a much bigger part of how acts make their money. And the costs of touring mean that it's actually cheaper to develop your audience locally than it is to try and go global. So, you know, just the sheer cost of taking an act on tour internationally is pretty high now. And so the economics of being a really big hit in your home country versus being a kind of medium-sized hit globally have changed because it's cheaper to tour a lot locally in your home country than it is to try and tour in, you know, 10 different countries in three different continents. So I think it all comes down to the money, really. It's cheaper now to make a local hit than it was a generation ago.
7: What does all this mean for artists? I mean, is it possible to make a living with these hyper-local audiences that people are finding online?
8: I think much more so than it was in the past. I mean, if you look at social video, for example, I mean, there are millions of hours of video uploaded to platforms like YouTube every single day, and most of those people are

0: This programming is sponsored by Baylor College of Medicine. With over 125 years of innovation behind it, Baylor has driven progress in health and medicine through research, education, and care that push the frontiers of modern science.
1: Content for kids, I think that would have been a hard sell, but now anybody can start making those videos, as she did, with no expectation of success. But, you know, the algorithm works in mysterious ways, and sometimes these unknown people can breakthrough and make, certainly in her case, a huge amount of money, and in the case of many thousands of other people, you know, at least make a living. So it's certainly more possible than it used to be, and in some ways kind of more random than it used to be able to make that kind of breakthrough.
2: It occurs to me that it's harder as just a consumer of entertainment content to tell how locally or globally popular anything is anymore. So, for example, in my Instagram feed, lately I've been getting lots of posts of this adorable little British boy named Carter. He's 4 or 5 years old, and he cooks something, like looking into the camera, and he shows you how to make ice lollies or, you know, potato salad or whatever it is. He's really, really cute. I've seen him like 20 times, so in my mind, he is a superstar. I have no idea whether that's actually true and other people would know who this is. It's different than the era when, if somebody had a TV show or a song on the radio, you could tell they'd sort of made it, at least for the amount of time that they were there.
1: Yeah, you're right. I mean, it's so true, and it's so weird, isn't it? The way that everybody now has their own feed. And so the person who you are seeing, you know, day and night on your feeds is someone who I've never heard of, and vice versa. I had an interesting experience recently. I went to watch a football match at Wembley Stadium between two teams of YouTubers, and I was there for work. And Wembley Stadium, which is the biggest football stadium, soccer stadium here in the UK, was sold out, and they'd sold out the ground in a matter of hours, I believe. So there were kind of 70-odd thousand people who paid to be there. And I'd never heard of any of these guys. You know, the people playing on the pitch were these kind of superstar YouTubers in the eyes of the people who were there to watch. And I guess I'd heard of one of them, but most of them were unknown to me. And yet they were megastars in the eyes of the people who were watching. And so you do have this weird phenomenon that I think algorithmic feeds mean that content gets directed to people in totally different ways. And so you have a different experience of fame, where people can be kind of hyper famous within a particular kind of silo and totally unknown at the same time among others. It's a kind of fame that I think just did not exist before the internet.
2: Decades ago, when most people discovered new music by listening to the radio, there was a big, you know, dust up over the idea that, you know, record executives were paying off radio stations to play their songs. That was made illegal in the United States. Are the algorithms held to any standard for being honest in terms of exposing people to music based on actual popularity with other listeners? Or are record companies or artists in a position to kind of game the results somehow and tip the scales artificially, say, in the direction of global megastars, Bad Bunny and Taylor Swift?
1: Well, I mean, there's an endless debate that goes on in the music industry about, you know, how the algorithm works and how the money is dished out, you know, whether it's all done in a fair way. And I'm sure you can find people who would be unhappy with how it's currently done. I think it's in the interest of the platforms to come up with an algorithmic feed that consumers basically like. Because if you find that Spotify is not giving you what you want, then you might go and sign up to Apple Music or to Amazon or vice versa. So I think that the platforms are pretty strongly incentivized to do that. I think that there's an interesting debate now with the rise of artificial intelligence being used to create music. I know that some people in record labels are concerned that AI tracks are proliferating on platforms like Spotify and taking a bigger share of the royalties that Spotify pays out. I think there's an interesting business argument there, which is that if small producers using AI to create tracks become more powerful and take up a bigger share of listening on a platform like Spotify, the record companies, which historically have had enormous clout with these platforms, might lose some of that clout. And the record companies' share of total listening on platforms like Spotify is falling year on year. You know, every year it falls just a little bit. And business logic suggests that the smaller that share becomes, the less bargaining power they have with the likes of Spotify. So you can certainly find some people in the music industry who our society.

0: suspicious that platforms like Spotify or YouTube Music or Amazon Music are, that it's kind of in their interests in a way for non-record label signed acts to be doing better than they were in the past, because that diminishes the power of the record companies and that, you know, in effect, increases the bargaining power of the platforms.
1: I mean, that sort of David and Goliath battle is one thing, and you sort of want to be on the side of these emerging upstart artists who are producing things without necessarily having the big gatekeepers in the form of record companies. There's also the possibility that Amazon Music or Spotify or Apple Music will just unleash an army of bots to create a lot of music out of bits and bytes.
0: Well, maybe. I mean, I think that in some ways, you know, it would be in their interest to have a situation in which the total number of producers is bigger, because that means that each one of them has, you know, slightly less bargaining power. I mean, you know, the worst situation for a platform is one where they're reliant on a tiny number of producers of content. And the best situation, by contrast, is one in which they are getting content from many, many providers, because that means that the bargaining power of each one is proportionately less. So, yeah, I mean, we'll see. I think that the platforms are ultimately constrained by the preferences of consumers, because if they unleash this kind of army of bots to generate AI music and people don't like it, well, that's fatal for them. And so far, the evidence seems to be that listeners are not super keen on AI music and AI video. I mean, I don't know, we'll see. But I think for now, people still prefer human-made stuff. But it's certainly an interesting argument. And, you know, you do get these occasional weird kind of breakout hits where a song made entirely by AI becomes a viral hit. And I think when, you know, people also spend quite a lot of hours listening to kind of background music, you know, a lot of people like listening to music as they go to sleep. A lot of people like listening to kind of wallpaper music while they're working. And that stuff, I think, is more plausibly creatable by AI. I don't think you're ever going to have an AI Taylor Swift, but I think you could easily have AI-generated going-to-sleep music. And that actually accounts for quite a big share of listening. So yeah, things are changing, and I think things could look different in a few years.
1: Tom Wainwright is my guest, media editor at The Economist, where you can read his article, "Entertainment is Being Deglobalized." You're listening to Think. I'm Chris Boyd. Record companies are adapting to this change. You write in the piece about them setting up, you know, branch offices in cities all over the world where they might once have only been in Berlin and London and LA and New York. Are those executives in more regional markets having a lot of success cultivating truly local sounds, or are they pushing artists in those places so that they can repackage what they make to appeal to the broadest possible global audience?
0: I think a bit of both, but they, on the whole, seem to be having real success locally. And this, you know, this is happening in the music business, as you mentioned. Something very similar is happening in the TV world. I had a really interesting conversation with a guy at Netflix who's in charge of their European content. And he was talking about how, you know, in the past, they had a phase, say, about 10 years ago, when they were just beginning to really think about going truly global, when the idea was to try and make like global shows, right? Because it has an obvious appeal. If you can make something that appeals to everybody, then you spread your costs out, and it's, you know, it kind of has a business logic to it. And so there was a time when all the streamers were trying to do this. Netflix made shows like, had one called Marco Polo, which of course was about like a European explorer exploring Asia. So, you know, appealing to two different audiences there. And Amazon had this one called Citadel, which it's still producing, where I believe the main actors are, one is Indian, one's British, and they go around, you know, solving, fighting crime all around the world. And, you know, and for a while that was the idea. People were trying to make these really global shows. But what they found was that nobody really loved these shows. You know, they did kind of okay, but they weren't kind of huge hits anywhere. And so in recent years, they have done a total U-turn on this. And rather than making these kind of globally themed shows, they've gone kind of hyper local. And I mentioned Adolescence earlier as an example here from the UK. Squid Game might be another obvious example of a Netflix show from South Korea in that case, that was, you know, very local and didn't really make many concessions to global audiences. You know, when I was watching Adolescence, I didn't see much in there that I felt was kind of made with Americans in mind, for example. And occasionally you do, you know, sometimes when I watch the Harry Potter movies, for example, that I got to say, there are a few lines of dialogue in there, which to British ears sound like British dialogue written for American audiences. Huh. You know, it just doesn't ring true. And Adolescence, on the other hand, was the opposite. You know, that felt like it could have been made by the BBC or something like that. Squid Game, I'm not familiar enough with Korean culture to know how authentic that was, but certainly as a British viewer, it seemed pretty foreign to me. You know, they didn't seem to be kind of making it easy for global audiences. And what Netflix say they have found is that shows that are truly globally successful never go global until they have been super popular in their home market first. They say there's no such thing as a global first show. You know, anything that does well internationally first has to be absolutely red hot at home, whether that's Adolescence in the UK, Squid Game in Korea, or they've got this Polish comedy that was, you know, really big in Poland and now is starting to catch on everywhere else. And it's interesting. It just seems that there's something about things that are locally authentic that have a kind of realness that people can see everywhere. And I saw that the guy who's in charge of music at, I forget which record label it was, I was talking to one of the record companies, and their guy who's in charge of things in Mexico said that if you try and make like a Mexican song designed for global audiences, people just don't like it. But if you make something that is really Mexican, really authentic, even though it might feel like something that's more difficult for people in other countries to get the hang of and to understand, it seems people actually like it because they can tell that it's real. You know, it has a kind of authenticity to it.
1: Tom Wainwright is my guest. He is media editor at The Economist, where you can read his article, Entertainment is Being Deglobalized. We'll be right back.
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1: You're listening to Think. I'm Chris Boyd. Today we're talking about a new era of hyper-local content. My guest, Tom Wainwright, is media editor at The Economist. He reports on this in an article headlined, Entertainment is Being Deglobalized. This is not just happening with music and TV. The thing that blows my mind is video games, Tom, because I would think that of all the different entertainment platforms, it's really easy to change out some text or some, you know, voice recordings and make a video game work anywhere. And yet, in a lot of places, people are really embracing these locally made games.
0: They are. That's right. And this was one of my favorite examples that I came across when I was researching this story, because here in the UK, my kids, for example, if they're playing like a shooting game, they play Fortnite, which I know is a huge deal in the US and popular all over the West. But then I came across this example from Asia and actually Latin America as well, where there's a game called Free Fire, which looks pretty similar to Fortnite. It's the same kind of thing. You run around shooting people. It's kind of, you know, last person standing. But the thing about Free Fire that I found really interesting was that it's specifically built around local cultures in that part of the world. So whereas in Fortnite, they might have seasons based on things like, my kids recently played a season based on The Simpsons in Fortnite. I believe there was a Back to the Future one recently. So it's all kind of Western stuff. In Free Fire, they've got seasons based on, for example, Bollywood movies. Mm. And whereas Fortnite might have a season based on Christmas at Christmas time or Halloween, they've got seasons based on Diwali, on Ramadan, on the Rio Carnival, because they're huge in Brazil. And I thought this was fascinating and kind of great, you know, that your gamers in Indonesia no longer have to play like a Back to the Future season on Fortnite or a Halloween season, which may not really mean much to them. You know, instead they can play like the Ramadan season, or they can play something based on a local movie or TV show. And I thought this was just fascinating. And we see this all over in gaming. I mean, it's important to say there are still some huge global games, you know, Roblox, Minecraft, the FIFA football series, you know, these are big everywhere and that hasn't changed. But I think the development of mobile gaming has led to this kind of local phenomenon in of the sort that we've also seen in video and in music. It's now slowly but surely seems to be coming to gaming.
1: For a long time, there was this story among a lot of immigrants to this country that maybe they grew up and had some exposure to American movies or TV and thought, oh, I want a piece of that. It's really interesting. All of this that you're describing makes me wonder whether there could be a long tail effect of people in many different parts of the world being less invested in the idea of the U.S. as an immigration destination, or whatever, you know, hegemonic culture producer they had been consuming content from in the past.
0: I think that's right. Yeah. I mean, as you say, America's soft power has been a kind of tractor beam for generations. You know, I grew up, as I said, watching American TV, listening to American music. And to some extent, you know, here in the UK as well, I've got a friend who told me the other day that his dad moved from Pakistan to the UK because of the Beatles was how he put it. And I think that, you know, that's always been the case and still is the case to a large extent, but much less so now than it was in the past. You know, America in particular has had this period of being a kind of, a superpower in media for really most of the 20th century. You know, Hollywood has really been, you know, the only game in town when it's come to blockbuster movies. And, you know, Motown was huge in music and in gaming. I mean, Japan's always been a big force in gaming as well, but a lot of American studios really were very powerful in the gaming world. And now that's changing. And America's position as this sort of soft power, superpower, I think is being eroded. You know, we see it in video where people are watching a bigger range of stuff. We see it in music where people are listening to more local hits. And we see it in gaming too, where China in particular is this growing power in the gaming market. And I think that's a big deal for America. You know, it's for decades now, it's had this incredible power of kind of marinating people worldwide in American values. And, you know, it's a subtle thing, but, you know, all the movies I watched growing up had American heroes, apart from maybe James Bond. And now that's changing.
1: Does hyper-local content typically require a smaller budget to be profitable than some show whose cost could potentially be amortized across dozens of national streaming markets?
0: I think that's the case. Yeah. I mean, it stands to reason that it must be true that if you are making something designed only for, you know, Danish hip hop fans, then your total addressable market is going to be smaller than it is if you're trying to go global. But I think that the falling cost of production means that it's possible now to make hits that can still turn a profit, even if they're only profitable, only popular among a relatively small market. And we see this a bit with TV. I mean, you know, Netflix made this movie recently in Norway called Troll. And it's, you know, as the title suggests, it's a very kind of Norwegian movie about the troll in the mountains. And it was, by Norwegian standards, it was a big budget blockbuster movie. But I think the total production budget was reported to be something like $6 million, you know, which is, in the Hollywood, that's enough for like half an episode of Game of Thrones, right, or something like that. So, you know, I think producers have been helped by the fact that the cost of production has been lowered by technology and is in any case lower in many of these markets than it is in a country like the US. So yeah, I mean, you need to be able to make it cheaper to be profitable if you're only trying to be successful in Norway. But that's easier than it was in the past. The cost of producing, whether it's music or video or games, is much lower than it used to be.
1: You do wonder about the future of global or quasi-global hits. I've been rewatching The Crown, and of all the things that strike me, it's just how expensive that series must have been to produce.
0: I think that's right, yeah. And it's going to be interesting to see what happens as platforms like Netflix, which made The Crown, increasingly compete with platforms like YouTube, which are full of videos made by people who are making videos, you know, for a budget of zero or near zero. And I think we're seeing already an interesting kind of convergence where on YouTube we're seeing more and more videos made with, you know, pretty high production values. You know, Mr. Beast would be a really obvious example, but he's not the only one. You know, you see a lot of people producing content for YouTube, which looks like the kind of stuff that you might get on TV and which has a, you know, a more serious budget than social video would have had in the past. And then at the same time, you see Hollywood platforms like Netflix increasingly producing stuff that looks a little bit more YouTube-y, you know, and is made on a lower budget. And there's I think one of the interesting examples here actually is with podcasting. We've seen recently Netflix getting into podcasting, and it's kind of video podcasting, you know, but it's like, it's usually two people on a sofa with a microphone, you know, chatting about the events of the day. And it's for them, you know, this represents a platform like Netflix producing content which in the past we would have seen as being more kind of YouTube-y content. And at the same time, we have YouTubers producing content which looks more like Hollywood content. And the way things are going, you know, it looks as if they're gradually going to meet somewhere in the middle, which would imply that, you know, maybe the days of kind of super expensive professional content are behind us, just because also the, you know, the box office is a less certain bet than it was. And so making a 2-hour movie with a budget of sort of $200 million is a tougher thing to make a profit on than it was in the past. I think as movie makers increasingly look at making stuff that goes straight to streaming rather than having an outing at the box office, that's going to have obvious budget implications. They're not going to be able to spend as much as they did. You could have a world where professional content looks more amateur and amateur content looks more professional.
1: Are studios looking at having more content written by AI?
0: Certainly at the margins, AI promises to make things a lot cheaper. I mean, animation, I think, is probably the kind of cutting edge of this, because that's the category where it's probably most straightforward to make something with AI that looks pretty good. You know, it's easier in animation than it is in live action stuff. And, you know, the cost of producing a feature-length animated movie, I think, is probably falling because of AI. When it comes to writing, I don't know. I mean, I think we're seeing this interestingly in video games. I think in Hollywood, you know, you're not going to get an AI written script in a, you know, a really high budget movie just yet. But in gaming, you've got this interesting phenomenon where a lot of video games need a huge amount of dialogue, because imagine you've got a kind of open world adventure like, I don't know, Red Dead Redemption 2. You know, it involves thousands of lines of dialogue, because every time you interact with a kind of minor character, he or she needs to have a whole range of different things to say. And I think employing AI to create that kind of background dialogue is something that companies are already starting to look at. And it's the same actually with music. You know, music in games is an interesting example here, because a movie soundtrack needs a couple of hours worth of music. A big video game soundtrack needs hundreds of hours of music. And that's the kind of background music where AI could be employed pretty usefully, I think, to make that kind of filler content. So, yeah, I mean, I think professional content makers, whether that's in the music world or the video world or the gaming world, are absolutely looking at how they can use AI to lower their costs. And I think they're being cautious at the moment, because the advantage that they have for now over social content is in quality, and they don't want to sacrifice that. You can bet that they are all doing experiments at the moment to see where they can use AI to lower their costs without sacrificing quality.
1: Tom Wainwright is media editor at The Economist, where you can read his article, "Entertainment is Being Deglobalized." You're listening to Think. I'm Chris Boyd. You note in the piece, China has not actually exported a whole lot of its video games to the world, which, you know, there's a captive market of more than a billion people. But what are the reasons for that? And what is the result for Chinese audiences playing these games?
0: Well, it's interesting. I mean, China has had a reasonable amount of success in making video games that have been popular globally. Certainly on the mobile front, they have. There are various puzzle games that are at top of the charts at the moment, which are made in China. But it's interesting that when you take a look at them, they are not obviously Chinese in their sort of culture or their character. So we were talking earlier about how America has managed to export its culture to the world through Hollywood movies, which kind of, you know, show the best of America and make people kind of like American culture. Chinese games don't really do that. So, you know, there's one very popular mobile game called King Shot, which is a strategy game. There's another one called Gossip Harbor, which is a puzzle game. And when you look at those, they don't look at all Chinese. You know, King Shot seems to be set in a kind of medieval Europe. Gossip Harbor seems to be set in a kind of America. You know, the accents of the characters in it are American. And so far, Chinese game producers have, on the whole, not produced a lot of games which are kind of ultra Chinese and try to export them.
1: Do you have any sense of ways that we can seek out and find cool content from around the world, whether or not it was specifically designed for our own market? I mean, sometimes just for purposes of learning more about the world beyond our own borders, this stuff can be interesting.
0: That's a really interesting question. I don't know. I mean, you're right that there is the danger, isn't there, with the algorithm, that it's very good at giving you more of what it knows you already like, right? So, you know, if you want to have a bit of variety, a bit of serendipity, maybe it doesn't always do that. I mean, some platforms specifically design their algorithms to give you that variety. You know, YouTube and Spotify allow you to look at their top 10s or top 100s by country. So if you want to go and see what's popular in Brazil or something, you can do that. And I did that for this story. I mean, I was looking at what's popular in Brazil, and music-wise, amazingly, in the recent week that I looked, of the top 100 artists in Brazil, 96 of them were Brazilian. So that, you know, hyper-local in Brazil. But so you can do that. You know, you can look online and look at kind of different countries' top 10s. You can do that in app stores. You can do that in music streaming platforms. Netflix, I believe, allows you to do that and see what's trending in different countries. I don't know. I think in a way you've put your finger on a problem here, that it's, in a way, it's really nice that people are getting more of their more local content, you know, and that people in Britain can watch Adolescence and that kind of thing. But in a different way, it's kind of a shame, because I think shared global culture is a thing that binds people together. You know, the World Cup is an example of that. Certainly whenever I'm traveling overseas and I want to have a chat with a, you know, taxi driver in Mexico or whatever, we always end up talking about football because, you know, the taxi driver in Jalisco knows about Leeds United, which is, you know, my hometown where I grew up. And as we get more local, that's one thing that we lose. So I think if you want to keep experiencing a range of different cultures from different countries, you probably have to go looking for it more than you perhaps would have done in the past. The good news is that it's all out there, right? If you have a Spotify subscription, you have access to all the music that has ever been made everywhere, right? And that's something that just did not exist a generation ago. So it's all out there, but finding it is harder than ever.
1: Tom Wainwright is media editor at The Economist, where you can read his article, Entertainment is Being Deglobalized. Tom, what a pleasure. Thank you for making time to talk.
0: Thanks for having me. It was great fun.
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16: Good morning. Welcome to Newsday from the BBC World Service with Anne Sawyer in Nairobi and Andrew Peach in London.
17: As a prominent Indian activist ends his hunger strike, the Cockroach Janta Party says it is relieved, but that the youth-led movement demanding the resignation of the education minister will continue. We'll speak to one of the demonstrators.
16: It's a month already since Venezuela's massive double earthquake, and efforts continue to find the victims. We'll have a special report from our correspondent.
18: Retrieving the bodies is soul-destroying, he tells me through his face mask. For the rescue teams, the families, the friends, just soul-destroying.
17: Oil prices hit $100 a barrel for the first time since May as the conflict in the Middle East continues to escalate. We'll get a view from Tehran.
16: Those stories, among those on the way for you here on Newsday after the latest BBC World News. BBC News with Chris Berrow. The United States is imposing new tariffs on dozens of countries as President Trump seeks to rebuild a protectionist policy that's been repeatedly challenged in court. The tariffs of up to 12.5% are based on claims that America's trading partners are not doing enough to stop forced labour. The new tariffs replace a temporary one put in place after the Supreme Court struck down earlier duties imposed using emergency powers. Several countries have decried the latest decision by Washington, including Australia's Trade Minister Don Farrell.
19: We do not believe it was justified. We believe that amongst all of the countries in the world, Australia does take the issue of slavery, modern slavery, seriously, and will continue to do that. And from my point of view, the government's point of view, we will continue to argue very strongly for the removal of these tariffs.
16: Iran's state broadcaster says there have been explosions from US missile strikes in multiple locations along the Gulf Coast. It comes after President Trump threatened a major punishment for Iran and its Houthi allies in Yemen over Houthi attacks on Saudi oil tankers in the Red Sea. Yolan Nell reports from Jerusalem.
20: Iran's state media have reported explosions in key military and commercial sites in the south of the country, including the port city of Bandar Abbas and Keshem Island. The U.S. military says it carried out strikes to degrade Iran's ability to threaten civilian shipping in regional waters. But as it pushes to regain control over the Strait of Hormuz, there's growing concern over new threats to shipping in the Red Sea from the Iran-backed Houthis. That's helped push the price of crude oil back over $100 a barrel, the highest level since May.
16: The Cuban Foreign Minister Bruno Rodriguez has condemned new US sanctions that target Cuba's international medical missions. He called it an attack on the right to health care of hundreds of thousands of people around the world. Washington argues that it amounts to forced labour, saying most of the medics' wages are taken by the communist government. A month has passed since Venezuela was struck by twin earthquakes that killed more than 5,000 people. Tens of thousands still remain missing, and bodies continue to be recovered from destroyed buildings. Many Venezuelans remain angry and accuse the government of negligence. As Will Grant, who's there, explains.
2: A month on, the full picture of devastation in Venezuela is becoming clearer, and amid the mourning, questions are still being asked about the government's response. Why was it so chaotic and confused? Could more people have been saved? Any nation would have been shaken to its core by this double earthquake, yet this country was uniquely ill-equipped to cope with it after years of corrupt and inept rule and a US military intervention in January.
16: World News from the BBC. A prominent Indian activist has ended his hunger strike in support of youth protests over exam paper leaks. Sernam Wangchuk said more than 65 MPs had urged him to end his 26-day fast. Nevertheless, protesters led by the Cockroach Janta Party movement say they'll continue demonstrating. Arunade Mukherjee is in Delhi.
21: The protesters said that while they welcome the end of Sonam Wangchuk's fast, they said they're very happy about that, but they will carry on peaceful protest, they say, while sitting in that designated protest site until they feel the government is held accountable and until their key demand of the federal education minister resigning is fulfilled. So till then, we are going to see those numbers at the protest site as we've been seeing. And every day we are seeing people join in the morning. It's about in hundreds. By the evening, there are many more people who gather at that protest site. And the more the government seems to be dragging this on, the response from the ground is that they will continue to dig in their heels.
16: Drones launched overnight from Ukraine have hit warehouses near the Russian city of St. Petersburg, starting a large fire. Local media said the buildings targeted belong to Russia's largest online retailer, Wildberries. President Zelensky says the company stores and ships components for sanctioned military equipment, making it a legitimate target. The Spanish government has declared a national emergency in the Madrid region and the neighbouring province of Ávila because of wildfires. The fires are spreading rapidly in hot, dry conditions, forcing the evacuation of 10,000 people around the capital. And in France, President Macron says he's asked the European Union's civil protection mechanism for help against their wildfires. An analysis of more than 100,000 bird songs has found that they're made up from just 8 fundamental types of sound. Scientists studied more than 3,000 species and concluded that every bird song is a combination of trills, whistles, harmonic stacks, and what's known as chaotic notes. That's the latest. BBC News.
17: 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We are live in London with Andrew Peach and here in Nairobi with me, Anne Soy.
22: On the way this morning, we'll talk about the youth protests still going on in India. We're also going to Venezuela, a month since those twin earthquakes hit the north of the country.
17: We'll also go to Iran and focus on how oil prices have been affected.
22: Now, we love hearing from you on Newsday. If you'd like to get involved, our number is +44 77 86 20 50 85.
17: We begin this hour in India, where massive Gen Z protests are rocking the country and where a prominent Indian activist has ended his hunger strike 26 days after he began in support of the youth protests who have been on the streets over examination paper leaks. Sonam Wangchuk said that he ended his fast after long negotiations and in view of possible violence.
22: The protesters are talking about expanding their protests to every district of the country. The government says it's ready to talk with the leaders of this youth protest movement in Delhi. This started as an online movement a couple of months ago, but now the Cockroach Janta Party is one of India's most visible youth movements and is calling for the resignation of the education minister.
17: Here's the BBC's Arunoday Mukherjee in Delhi.
23: You know, it's been gaining momentum as we speak, and I think two incidents have led to this momentum. One was the forceful removal of Mr. Sonam Wangchuk last Saturday from the protest site, as the police said that his health was deteriorating and they were under court orders to do so. That gave a boost to the movement. And the other one was the developments that we saw on Monday, where protesters attempted to march towards the Indian Parliament in the capital city, Delhi, and they were stopped by the police. There were some violent scenes that were witnessed, which left dozens of protesters as well as police personnel personnel injured. Now, they have planned nationwide protests, which means they are urging students to come out in large numbers and protest peacefully in different parts of the country. There is also a meeting between government representatives as well as representatives of the protest movement later in the day. They're trying to figure out what the next steps are. But the students are adamant that they will only stop once the federal education minister, Dharmendra Pradhan, resigns, something that the government has just been completely silent on.
17: Let's now go to Delhi and speak to one of the many people who've come out to support these youth protests, including legal teams. Rishabh Ranjan is a member of the legal team that is representing detained protesters. Welcome to the program. So you're not only offering this service, but you've also been to the protests. Tell me what you saw there and why you decided to join the protests.
3: So this was the first time in 12, 13 years since this government has come. And for the first time, the youngsters are fearless. They are coming with humorous slogans, humorous placards, and standing firm on their demand. What we noticed was that bystanders and the youngsters, who for the first time in their life are coming for this kind of protest and becoming part of that young politics in the country, were being detained and they were threatened by the police. They used to call them, tell them not to come to the protest site. They used to detain them for hours and then release them. They are also imposing Section 65 of the Delhi Police Act and asking for some undertakings that you will not rejoin the protest, because after 20th, 21st, 22nd and 23rd of this month was the peak of this movement. And so was the force imposed by the police in the national capital. Internets have been shut down. The main marketplace in Delhi, Connaught Palace, Connaught Place Market, was closed. The order was issued yesterday that after 6:30 p.m. no shops and establishment will be there. The 1.5 kilometer radius of the protest hotspot Jantar Mantar has no internet, just calls. And the serious concerns of the youngsters are that they are being held under surveillance. Their face and everyone is being on surveillance. So they are coming up with masks. They are coming up with Spider-Man masks, some comic masks. And this is the most humorous protest India has ever seen.
17: Serious as well, because hundreds, we understand, have been arrested. What kind of legal support are you giving them?
3: So all kinds of legal support. Those who have been detained, we first check whether their medical legal certificate has been prepared by the government or not, whether they have sustained injuries or not. Then we speak to their families. We go to the police stations, speak to the station officers, also to the senior officers, because there is mass detention. Around 300 to 400 students were detained on 20th and 21st. And after that, random people, bystanders, are being detained. There has been 11 FIRs in the state. In central Delhi area, there are 4 police stations with most of the FIRs. And there are larger FIRs against larger conspiracy and some
17: FIRs, so meaning?
3: The first information report, the case registered against the protests and the violence.
17: Right. And the Prime Minister has reached out to these youth who are protesting. What would a resolution look like?
3: So our assumption is that they are planning some committee, some reform, some announcement. But these have been fake promises, because since 2024, this government had also passed a law called Unfair Means Prevention Act. But that has not been implemented. So youngsters don't trust them anymore. That the core demand of our protest is the resignation of the education minister, Dharmendra Pradhan, and apology from the home minister, Amit Shah.
17: And the protest leaders are warning that these protests will continue. Do you see them expanding across the country?
3: Yes, so protests are expanding in Mumbai, protests are expanding in Allahabad, protests are expanding in Patna and various state capitals. So this will grow, this will not stop. And I think this is a very fair demand, because this is not just one paper leak. We have data that 154 government recruitment exams papers were leaked. And this is a long-driven frustration which is coming out now.
17: Many thanks for giving us those updates. Rishav Ranjan, who's part of the legal team representing the detained protesters from that movement in India.
22: Iran's state broadcaster said there have been explosions from US missile strikes in various locations along the Gulf Coast. There are reports of blasts in western central Iran and of air defences activated over Tehran. This as President Trump threatens major punishment for Iran and its Houthi allies in Yemen over Houthi attacks on Saudi oil tankers. The price of oil surging to over $100 a barrel for the first time in months. Addressing the UN Security Council, Secretary General Antonio Guterres said the crisis in the Middle East was spiraling out of control.
5: When parties prioritize military solutions over negotiated settlements, civilians pay the heaviest toll. We see this on full display in the Middle East, with devastating consequences in the region and across the globe. The situation is getting out of control. It's teetering on the edge of the unimaginable. One crisis feeds another, one escalation triggers the next.
22: Live to Tehran, let's talk to Hamid Reza Golemzadeh, who's director of Diplo House, which is a think tank in Tehran, deputy for international affairs at Tehran Municipality. Hamid, thank you very much indeed for being with us. Do you know any more about what's been happening overnight?
6: Good morning, Andrew. Good morning. Actually, the attacks have been in place for the last 10 to 12 days. And it is mainly in the coast of the Persian Gulf and the Sea of Oman. And it is actually back and forth. Iranian forces are also targeting American interests and bases in different parts. Like, for example, a couple of hours ago, there were explosions here in the 5th Fleet base in Bahrain. Or in Kuwait, there have been many damages from the Iranian side against the American bases. So the war is actually going on for the past nearly 2 weeks, and it seems that the tension is escalating, and there are speculations that the full-fledged war and the very huge damages would be on the both sides of the war in very shortly. It might erupt any moment, actually.
22: I'm interested to ask about the impact of rhetoric as this thing continues and, as you say, escalates again. You know, Donald Trump's talked this week about destroying a bridge or some other part of infrastructure for every missile strike in the Strait of Hormuz. When people in Iran hear that kind of rhetoric, does that create worry and uncertainty, or is it in a way all priced in now because, you know, people are so used to the talk and the reality as well?
6: The more he threatens, the more encouraged the Iranians are to resist against him. The understanding and the reading of his words is that when he is threatening so furiously, it means that he is out of options. He doesn't have any other options, any other targets, which would be strategic. So he's just threatening to frighten Iranians and bring them to the table for negotiations by bullying them. And that is something that Iranians would never give up to. So when he is making such threats, Iranians say, okay, we need to resist more and to stand against him and stand against his bullying, and we need to fight back against him.
22: And something we've heard a lot more about in recent days are the Houthis in Yemen and attacks on international shipping in the Red Sea, which of course is an alternative to the Strait of Hormuz.
6: So it has been actually one of the options to support the war, and the Yemenis had warned during the 40-day war that if the tension is going to escalate and to continue, there would be the option of the closing the Bab al-Mandeb Strait as well. And just recently, when Saudis attacked the Sana'a airport, they decided to make it very overt and very, very expensive. And so they have started to close the Strait of Hormuz to the ships that are related to the Israelis or to the Americans and to the Saudis. It is not totally closed yet, apparently, but the option is on the table and they can easily control the Bab al-Mandab as they used to do in the past as well. So you can consider it a continuation of the closure of the Strait of Hormuz. The Strait of Hormuz is including 20 to 30% of the energy market of the world. And Bab al-Mandab is something between 10 to 15%. So all in all, you can talk about 30, 40% of the oil market of the whole world being affected by these two straits being closed by Iran and Yemen.
7: Sure. Thank you very much indeed, Hamid. Hamid Reza Ghalamzadeh from Diplo House, live from Tehran.
17: And let's head now to a business desk in Mumbai. And Achana Shukla, who's tracking the global energy markets, is there. You've been monitoring this. The oil is crossing the $100 a barrel mark. It's a major escalation, Achana. Why?
8: It certainly is. And, you know, like the earlier guest was pointing out, the two routes, Strait of Hormuz and the Bab el-Mandeb Strait, which carries oil through the Red Sea, those two are really the crucial channels through which oil from the Gulf can move out to other countries. And now it seems this conflict is moving into a two-fronted conflict where both the straits seem to be closed. And that's bringing in real big nervousness on global energy supplies. And that's why we're seeing the Brent crude, which is the global benchmark for oil prices, and now hovering over $100 a barrel. It's actually inching at $201, but it's kind of volatile at the moment. You know, because oil tracking firms say that Saudi Arabia alone was routing around 4 million barrels of oil. They were using the east-west pipeline to move oil to the Red Sea, and then via the Bab el-Mandeb Strait, they were moving out, and that practically has come down to zero now after the attacks. And there is a big question mark because, you know, some of the reports that I was reading say that about 15% of global oil supply seem to be shut off again due to the recent attacks. And that will be a big impact on energy importing countries overall.
17: We've been here before, Achana, but given that it appears to be spreading in the region, what could be the impact on daily life?
8: Well, and we've come back to this level very quickly, and, you know, back to over $100 a barrel for oil. And the impact would depend on where you are in this world, especially if you are in Asian countries, the impact will come to you much faster. These countries that depend on oil coming from the Gulf through these straits have already seen, you know, prices escalating. And now the additional impact will add to that. So look at prices of petrol, diesel, everyday goods that move on transport. You know, using petrol and diesel, all becoming more expensive. And one more factor that is impacting prices of petrol and diesel is the other conflict that's happening in Ukraine and Russia, where refining capacity in Russia is being hurt. And that is leading to the final prices for petrol and diesel around the world also going up much faster. So while the prices of crude have only gone up 30%, the prices of European diesel and US gasoline, if we look comparatively, has gone up by 65%. So that is another additional impact on prices globally.
17: Achana, many thanks.
7: This is Newsday from the BBC World Service. Anne Sawyer in Nairobi, Andrew Peach in London. Other stories today, the US is imposing new import taxes on dozens of its trading partners, saying they've failed to properly stop forced labour. You can read much more about that at bbc.com/news. Cuba is condemning new US sanctions targeting its international medical missions.
17: And at 22 minutes past the hour, time now for some sports news with Isaac Fennin.
9: Yes, Manchester City have completed the signing of Elliot Anderson from Nottingham Forest for a fee of $154 million. It had been the British transfer record when the deal was agreed back during the World Cup, but it was dwarfed by England teammate Morgan Rodgers' £156 million move from Aston Villa to Chelsea. Arsenal are set to make a £17 million offer for Newcastle captain Bruno Guimaraes. The Brazil midfielder said he is set to be a priority target for the Premier League champions. It's understood that Newcastle are aware of his desire to make the move. Italy have confirmed that they've approached Carlo Ancelotti to become their national team manager before holding talks with Pep Guardiola, the Italian Federation, trying to remodel the team after they failed to qualify for a third successive World Cup. Ancelotti is still Brazil manager after being knocked out of the round of 16 at the World Cup by Norway. And the 2026 Commonwealth Games began with its opening ceremony on Thursday evening in Glasgow. 74 competing nations and territories took part. A bit later on, we're going to hear from Ghanaian medal hope powerlifter Tahiru Haruna.
17: Many thanks, Isaac.
22: Now, it's been a month since Venezuela was hit by massive earthquakes. In several locations, buildings collapsed. Thousands of people were killed or trapped. The official death toll, 5,000, but many thousands are still missing. And the financial cost of all of this is heading towards $20 billion. Will Grant is our correspondent in Caracas. He's been telling me more about the conditions on the ground now.
0: Some of the elements, Andrew, are the same as they were when we spoke a month ago. And those include things like the family members still desperately searching for their loved ones. That is a tragic sight, as you can imagine. And of course, they're not giving up that particular battle until they pull out the bodies of their missing relatives and give them a dignified funeral. But it is an incredibly traumatic sight. So those are the elements that really remain consistent from the very start. The bits that have changed include the fact that the heavy machinery has flattened now parts of the areas of rubble, removed debris entirely from some areas or continue to work at it at pace. And of course, the desperation in terms of absolute sheer need. People homeless, people living in very, very temporary shelters like cheap nylon tents and so on. That is just more and more stark as the days turned into weeks and now a full month.
22: The government was heavily criticised at the time for its response. Has that got better?
0: It's a difficult one to call, really, because the criticisms came from the lack of speed about bringing down heavy machinery so that big concrete slabs could be moved and that rescue workers could get in order to give a fighting chance of bringing people out alive. And of course, rescue workers in many cases were simply other family members or friends or neighbours. So that was considered by so many people to not have been handled well. It wasn't quick enough, and the fear and the suggestion is by critics is that people died who might have been saved. I think that everybody you see down in the area of La Guaira is working around the clock and doing their very best. But I think that the argument remains in case that things have been confused and chaotic and ad hoc, whereas in fact what was needed was sort of clear-eyed decision-making.
22: The World Bank's talking about $20 billion of damage. Obviously, the whole event and the recovery from it is against the backdrop of political turmoil. You say that any country would have struggled to cope with this, and that's going to continue to be the case in Venezuela because of that, because of what's happening with the leadership of the country.
0: And I think when you drive along these areas of the coast, it's very, very clear that 20 billion is probably a fair number. I mean, the extent of the damage is sometimes hard to translate. It is extreme. There was this one area that I hadn't seen when I was here the first time around the early days of the earthquake, a place called Playa Peirada. And when I looked up at the damage on the hillside and these entire housing blocks, huge, completely ripped apart, either totally pancaked or clearly uninhabitable. And that's just one tiny corner. It is like that for kilometres and kilometres along that coastline. And you're right, it is an interim president after the removal of Nicolas Maduro from power by Washington at the turn of the year, that it is a government facing major challenges already. The question is the Trump administration's role in all of this, when it is estimated that $13 billion has been taken out of the lucrative oil industry in Venezuela by Washington. But what is going back in? Now, the Trump administration defends itself as saying the troops were sent down, rescue workers, support of all manner. But I think there's a lot of feeling on the streets and certainly within those affected families that this is only a one-way relationship. And this is a moment where Venezuela most needs the support.
1: Finally, I was just seeing on the AFP news agency, Will, reports that make sense of what you described earlier, people continuing to hunt through the rubble for their loved ones, that there's a sort of sense of fake news that people are still being found alive, even though that's clearly impossible after a month.
0: Very, very unlikely. I think there's this vague idea that maybe if somebody was, you know, trapped in a place where they had a water source and food, but it is obviously incredibly unlikely to impossible at this stage. And yet the rumour that you're mentioning that went round, it just gripped people on social media in Venezuela, and, you know, people talking about getting down there and lending support and so on. But of course, a complete hoax, so completely non-existent. Now, if that's sort of a collective desire for positive news, that's obviously understandable. And I think what's happening potentially is that as these families work around the clock, maybe something gets heard, whether or not it's an animal in the rubble or there's some kind of sign of life, what looks like a sign of life, and the

0: This programming is sponsored by Baylor College of Medicine. With over 125 years of innovation behind it, Baylor has driven progress in health and medicine through research, education, and care that push the frontiers of modern science.
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3: Good morning, this is Newsday from the BBC World Service with Anne Sawyer in Nairobi and Andrew Peach in London.
4: Will there be a call on the number of ministers in South Sudan? We'll speak to the information minister.
3: We're going to look at artificial intelligence as we have been all week on Newsday, the good and bad of it.
4: And we'll hear about the discovery of a lost recording of the Beatles. But first, this news.
5: BBC News with Chris Barrow. The United States is imposing new tariffs on more than 80 countries as President Trump seeks to rebuild a protectionist policy that's been repeatedly challenged in court. The tariffs of around 10% are based on claims that America's trading partners are not doing enough to stop forced labour. Brazil and Australia called the measures unjustified. Iran's state broadcaster says there have been explosions from US strikes in multiple locations across the country. The US military said the targets included command centres and drone storage sites. Leaders of India's youth protest movement will meet government officials today to discuss their demands for educational reform. Earlier, one of their most prominent supporters, Sonam Wangchuck, ended a long hunger strike. The Prime Minister has promised legislation to address the exam leak scandal that triggered the protests. Cuba has condemned new US sanctions targeting its international medical missions, calling it an attack on the right to health. Washington says doctors are compelled to join the program, and the communist government takes most of their wages. The Spanish government has declared a national emergency in the Madrid region and the neighboring province of Avila because of wildfires. President Macron has requested EU help to tackle fires burning in France. Ukrainian drones have hit a warehouse near the Russian city of St. Petersburg, causing a big fire. It's the latest attack on the online retail firm Wildberries, which Ukraine accuses of supplying the Russian military. An analysis of the songs of more than 3,000 bird species has found that they're made up of just 8 fundamental types of sound. Each song is a combination of trills, whistles, harmonic stacks, and what are known as chaotic notes. King Charles has opened the Commonwealth Games in Glasgow in Scotland, calling the organisation a unique and extraordinary family of nations. 3,000 athletes from 74 nations are competing. BBC News.
3: Thank you very much. Welcome to Newsday from the BBC, live from Nairobi with Anne Sawyer and from London with Andrew Peach.
4: In this half hour, we'll discuss artificial intelligence and the risks it presents as it becomes more integrated into our daily lives.
3: We're going to hear from South Sudan's information minister, and we're going to talk about a Beatles recording that was thought lost but has now been found.
4: As ever, we welcome your messages. Our text number is +44 77 86 20 50 85.
3: We've been gripped this week by what's been an unprecedented development in artificial intelligence. The tech firm OpenAI says some of its most advanced AI models went rogue during a security test. The ChatGPT maker says its agent broke out of its controlled research environment and launched an attack on another company. Their target, one of the biggest companies on Earth, Hugging Face. And on Thursday, Newsday spoke to its co-founder, Thomas Wolfe.
6: I expect this to become just more frequent in the future, right? This is going to be one of the most common type of cyber attack we'll see. I think it's also a wake-up call, right? I think the capabilities have been definitely improving very quickly over the past few months, so since basically 2026. It's not yet at a speed that is not possible to follow. Like if you have a couple of days, you try to catch up with what's happening, you can still really see what's there. But I think every company, every team needs now to understand what's happening in AI, understand the capabilities, try to navigate the noise and the fear mongering from the reality of AI without dismissing the progress.
3: It's a mind-blowing story.

0: This has created a whole new conversation about the unprecedented dangers potentially of AI. In the US, some lawmakers have got that in their mind. They're putting forward a bill to give the government the ability to quickly order the turning off of AI tools that might pose a threat to the public, a so-called kill switch. To talk about all this, I've been chatting to Marla Kumar of Humane Intelligence, which is a not-for-profit organisation focused on making AI safer and fairer, and Cathy O'Neill, mathematician, data scientist, and renowned critic of how AI and algorithms are used in society. They both gave me their reaction to this week's breach.
1: Certainly interesting. I mean, it is a series of security flaws that seem to have been put together and then executed through a prompt. So in AI red teaming terms, we would call that adversarial testing. But the problem was it wasn't meant to be adversarial testing. So that is a bit concerning.
0: Is it supposed to be possible? I mean, in the end, AI can only obey the instructions it's given. So is this down to being given the wrong instructions?
1: AI systems are non-deterministic, meaning that it can interpret things in different ways and come back with different answers. Depending on how the instructions are phrased is one thing, but then depending on how the instructions are interpreted are another. So it seems in this case, the easiest way to execute the task was to jump out of the sandbox environment and then go into another company to find the instructions on how to complete the task.
0: In other words, to do something the programmers hadn't really thought possible.
1: Yeah, they may not have known about the security flaw, so the easiest way was just to jump through that and then execute what the prompt told it to.
0: And I guess, Cathy, this is the issue with having computer software that's cleverer than we are.
2: I wouldn't go that far. If you don't mind, I think I'd like to reframe what happened a little bit. And I appreciate what Mala said. And it's, you know, I would go so far as to say we don't really know what the incentives were for completing the task too, because sometimes they design these agents to really, really care about getting it right. So they're going to, you know, go to some length to bypass rules and regulations. But even I'm making the mistake, which I think we're all making. I went to the trouble of reading the OpenAI statement on this kerfuffle this week, and I noticed the passive voice a lot. What I mean by that is they didn't say we made a mistake. We set up a bad system. You know, we instructed our program incorrectly and we failed to contain our system. Rather, they said they made it seem like the agent did this. The agentic AI did this. And that's how you phrased it too. And that's actually not a coincidence. Like, I think one of the most important things to keep in mind when you're talking about AI is that it doesn't have consciousness. It's not a thing that decides to do something. It is a program that, you know, that OpenAI folks are responsible for. And the very reason that they want us to think about it as an agent, as a sort of human consciousness, is because they don't want to be held responsible for the mistakes they made, like they made this week.
0: I mean, it throws up the fact, Mala, that humans do make mistakes. Even really clever people make mistakes. That's what's happened here in the way that it's just been set out to us. And we've got to have artificial intelligence that isn't going to run ragged around the world and do all sorts if a human cocks up in this way.
1: Yeah, I couldn't agree more with what you said and what Cathy said. I mean, it's important not to anthropomorphize these models and give them a life of their own, so to speak. So there is likely a way to do this without any kind of AI agent, right? If you knew what the security flaw is and you knew how to execute this, then a human could have done the same thing. But ultimately, humans built this system. Humans are testing this system. And there is a company that is, you know, responsible for what happened behind everything. So we can't give responsibility to another being and call it something autonomous when it is in fact something that humans have created. And ultimately, there's a series of companies or mistakes that can be fixed to make sure it doesn't happen again.
0: Is it possible, Cathy, to harness the enormous benefit, the enormous advance that artificial intelligence gives us, but that mitigates against the human beings getting it wrong?
2: You know, I work as an algorithmic auditor and an algorithmic risk manager, and I've been doing this for 10 years. I usually work with machine learning algorithms that are very narrowly tasked with figuring out how much somebody should pay for car insurance or something like that. And now that we have these incredibly general large language models that can do almost anything, the answer is I absolutely don't know, and I don't think anybody knows. The truth is we can keep our eyes on a few things. We could monitor how they're doing with solving math problems or advancing customer service. But there are so many other stakeholders of the system that might be being harmed by the same system. If it's a chatbot, for example, like if you're talking about children's mental health, I guess my point is that you have to think about all the stakeholders of a system before you say that the system is working. You can't just think, oh, there's a few ways that the system is doing well. You also have to think about the ways the system is not doing well.
3: Marla, would you say that we'd be better off without it? Are the risks just too great?
1: It's a very good question, and I don't know the answer to that. I don't know if anybody knows at this point. I mean, to Kathy's point, you know, these are general purpose tools, meaning that often what our job is as evaluators of these systems is not to increase what these large language models and Gen AI chatbots can do, but to actually reduce the space and to reduce what it's supposed to be doing. And that can be really tough because drawing the boundaries between what is in or out of scope of something or what a system is supposed to be doing when there are potentially millions of different tasks or things that it should be doing is very hard to narrow down. So in some cases, it is hard and almost impossible because there are so many ways that you can look at it. But in other cases, it's fairly simple to define what the agent or what the system should be doing. And then everything outside of that can be put under a guardrail to say that this is not what it should be doing.
3: Kathy, Elon Musk said this week that all roads point to the acceleration of AI. Should we hear that and be excited rather than worried?
2: Well, I think we should hear that and realize that he's something to sell, first of all. It's ultimately a political decision what happens with AI. And it should be a democratic decision. It shouldn't be up to the overlords of the tech industry to decide what happens to the rest of us, right? One thing that I find interesting is that in China, they've made it illegal to fire someone and replace them with AI. And people have sued and won. Not to say that we should be exactly like China in this aspect, but I want it to be clear that this is a political decision and it's not a technological fact. So it's a discussion we should be having as a population.
3: That's so interesting because that means that China are trying at least to outlaw perhaps the biggest concern that people have about AI, which is that it takes all our jobs.
2: That's right, because China realizes that if people don't have jobs, then they could have a revolution. And we should start thinking about that as well. You know, we should start thinking, is this going to actually be a net benefit for humanity if it takes over people's jobs like we suspect it might? But at the end of the day, like, we don't have to let that happen.
3: What do you think of that sort of idea of regulation that's more heavy-handed than I would have thought possible in Western countries? But perhaps I'm wrong, Marla.
1: I mean, it's not just regulation, you know, it's the systems that are in place. Like, there is a faction of people who do fundamentally believe that AI can replace everything and do everything. And then there's much more of us who think it's somewhere in the middle. It's not totally useless. It will be useful. But we need to make sure that we have strong social safety nets in all countries. And we need to make sure that there are labor protections in place. Those are things that are not necessarily to do with tech regulation, but to make sure that if there is a massive industry shift or if there are a lot of job losses, then there is also job creation and that people don't starve or become homeless because they can't bring in an income because AI may have so-called replaced their job. So it's not just about regulating the technology, but it's making sure that we have a very strong society behind the technology so that we can use it for good instead of usurping what people need to survive.
3: So look into your crystal ball for me, Kathy. What are you most excited about artificial intelligence being able to do in a few years, 5 years, say?
2: I mean, I think to Mala's point, there's like a lot of very specific things that are extremely helpful for. I've heard that it's really wonderful for people with dyslexia. I know that it's very, very useful for things like steadying a camera in filming. Now, there are specific tasks that it just is fantastic for, as have algorithms been in the last 15 years, 20 years. But I would say that for the most part, the thing I'm most excited about is understanding how we can actually restrain it and put guardrails around it so it doesn't harm the mental health of our children.
0: I was mathematician and data scientist Kathy O'Neill. I was also joined by Marla Kumar of Humane Intelligence. We'll come back to this in the next hour of Newsday.
4: Now, South Africa has dismissed as opportunistic a petition filed at the International Criminal Court by two Ghanaians who are seeking an investigation into attacks on foreigners amid a rise in protests about undocumented migrants in the country. Now, the petition submitted to the Hague-based court last week argues that the violence could amount to crimes against humanity and accuses the South African government of failing to prevent and punish those responsible. Wahiga Maura spoke to Emmanuel Cotin, one of the petitioners that has taken South Africa to the ICC.
5: If you look at the xenophobic attack in South Africa, it has happened one too many, and the states seem to look away. And the regional bodies, when I talk about the regional bodies, ECOWAS and then the African Union have also been very silent on it. And it led to many foreigners and civilians suffering unimaginably. You can attest to me that if you look at what has happened in South Africa over the period, there have been fatalities. The unlawful killing of civilians and foreigners, the looting and destruction of property, and the displacement of immigrants as well. And we know ICC have investigated similar concerns as well. So we feel that it is proper we petition the ICC to look into it. The challenge is that they say a niche in time save nine, because if we don't do it, we are afraid there may be reprisal attacks in other African countries. And already you've seen that in Nigeria and other African countries as well. So we are just ringing the alarm bell so that no country should feel that it is an ally on its own and can choose and pick as it wishes.
6: You say,
5: so if you look at the Pan-African spirit as well from Mbutu,
6: Emmanuel, I was going to say, you say the state seems to be doing nothing. That's not what they say. They've arrested over 900 people. They have constantly warned some of these groups not to take police matters into their own hands. They say what has been witnessed is more of isolated incidents by individuals and not a coordinated effect. That's what the state says.
5: That cannot be true. The weight of the state cannot say that two individuals are more powerful than the state. And what was so telling is the loud silence of the president on this issue until we petitioned the ICC. You know, this petition went last year, and you agree with me that the president even received these two individuals at the state of government in Pretoria. So we feel that government is complicit in all of this, and crime is crime. And you remember when South Africa took Israel to ICC over Palestine. We feel that equity, you know, you can't have a lock in your eye and you are looking at a small peck in your neighbor's eye. And we feel that international laws must work. That's why we brought this petition. We got a response from the South African government saying that our petition don't meet the threshold of the ICC. And we have this to tell the South African government. They can be judges in their own court. They should simply allow the ICC to go through the processes as the law demands. If ICC, in their considered view, feel that there's not enough evidence to trigger any further investigation, so be it.
6: What outcome are you hoping the ICC will deliver?
5: In fact, we are looking at a deterrent outcome if indeed there's a prima facie case established against the government of South Africa, in particular the president, Cyril Ramaphosa, and other command senior officers who are complicit in all of this. The weight of the state cannot look away, and these two young individuals will do what they do. We are not in a banana republic, you know that. And international systems work. And even in the spirit of Mbutu, the Pan-African spirit. I am because you are. And we are so concerned about how we are able to manage the African unity in the spirit of the solidarity on AFTA. Because we feel the African countries must start trading with itself. And if incidents of this nature are going on in no other country than South Africa, we should know better. Because we toyed with the blood and contribution of other African countries to eradicate apartheid in South Africa. So they can't just forget about this so soon. Do you feel that the ICC might investigate South Africa in this case?
4: Emmanuel Cotin there in conversation with the BBC Focus on Africa's Wahiga Mwaura.
0: This is Newsday with Anne in Nairobi, Andrew in London. Isaac has news of the Commonwealth Games.
7: Yes, indeed. We saw the opening ceremony on Thursday night in Glasgow. Now, this is a smaller Commonwealth Games overall. It sets a new record for the number of medal events in para sports, though. In fact, the first medals of Glasgow 2026 will be awarded in para powerlifting on Friday. Among those hoping to win gold will be Ghana's Tahiru Haruna, currently ranked number one in Africa. He's been finalising his preparations at GAPS training camp. That stands for Gather, Adjust, Prepare and Sustain, and is a Commonwealth Games initiative to improve pathways into para sport. So, how excited is Tahiru for the start of the Games? He's been speaking to Sport Today's Ed Harry.
8: I am very happy and very blessed to be here and also participating in my first Commonwealth Games in Glasgow.
9: So what was your pathway into para-powerlifting?
8: Okay, so at first I was an arm wrestler before I joined para-powerlifting in the year of 2017. At that time I was 22 years. Yeah, so that was when my coach discovered me and I give it a chance, and I'm here today with the help of the Federation, my coach, my family and everyone supporting me.
9: We're at Commonwealth Games. It's called GAPS. These are training camps. These are ways to help athletes and coaches prepare for elite sport. How has this helped you?
8: It has helped me in the psychological terms, in emotional, and help me to prepare for competition, both in and out, to also help me to be more disciplined in at home and in sports. So GAPS shapes us. It's like an umbrella to all what para sports. They make sure we are in good shape, we are disciplined, they make sure we are world known and what educators and everything that help us maybe after sports too.
9: I remember I came to Ghana for the BBC. It would have been after the London Olympics. There was a powerlifter called Charles Narte. So I think maybe your country has a bit of tradition in powerlifting. What's it like for you back home right now? Are you, do people know your name? Is there a bit of fame? How is that?
8: Yeah, you know, in Ghana, people know me a lot. And so they know me as what, African Corn. And the current number one in Africa now. And hoping to do more in Glasgow. Yeah.
9: If you were to win a medal here, and I know lots of things can happen, but I know that's what you're focused upon, and going for the win, of course. If you're able to win a medal of any colour, what will that mean to you, but also to Ghana?
8: Okay, it's going to mean very big for me. It's going to be our second medal in the Commonwealth for the Paralympic side, and it's also going to give privilege for me to bring more para sports, like para athletes in the sports, because it's sort of motivation to them for me getting a medal in this stage, and I'll become a mentor to them, so that I'm going to bring them on board to know that this is what I gain from hardship to what enjoyment. That's what I would say. Yeah.
9: How important is it as well that you, by your deeds, by excelling in your sport, you're kind of maybe still helping to change some perceptions of disability that might still exist in Ghana and in other countries too, around not necessarily disability sport, but just people with disabilities in general?
8: Yeah, so for me, back in Ghana, I always go to schools on streets, teaching about sports against stigma. You know, trying to tell them that you can play sports even if you're a physically challenged person. You know, back in schools in Ghana, you don't allow physically challenged to partake in sports. So we try to teach PE teachers to get them involved. You know, everything is inclusion. We don't need to separate us. So we include, we teach the teachers to know that these people, if you are playing sitting volleyball, everybody goes down. If you are playing basketball, you play wheelchair basketball. If you are playing powerlifting, we play powerlifting. So it's good. And we train with the weightlifters, we challenge ourselves. So gradually, it's going. But it's hard, but we are still on it.
7: Yeah, that is Tahiru Haruna there speaking to Sport Today's Ed Harrow. We're going to hear from Ed in around about an hour's time. He's going to join us live to talk about the Commonwealth Games.
3: I'm kind of hoping that sometimes these tournaments start a bit flat and we get into the excitement of them. And the first part is happening, so I'm hoping the second part will happen as well. I'm sure it will.
7: I imagine it will definitely take lift off from this week.
3: More Sport with Isaac coming up.
4: We've all heard about the lost Doctor Who episodes being found decades later. Now it's the turn of the Beatles. In 1969, the Fab Four were falling apart and on the verge of splitting. However, their Abbey Road album was about to be released, so how to publicise it? Their unusual solution was to let it be broadcast on BBC Two, accompanied by videos hastily made by the BBC. As was so often the case at the time, after broadcast, the tape was destroyed. But now, a recording has been found in the Netherlands, and tomorrow, a semi-restored version will be shown in London at the BFI's Missing Believed Wiped event. Our entertainment correspondent, Colin Patterson, had a preview.
10: This is the only known surviving copy of when BBC Two played Abbey Road the week before it was released.
11: There were lots of lines over it, there was tearing on the tape. You could barely make out, really, what was there in a lot of instances.
10: Simon Marsland from Dig Media discovered this poor quality recording in an archive in Amsterdam. It had been filmed off the TV with a handheld camera. His aim, to create a pristine copy.
11: We've probably restored about 60-70% of it at the moment. Some of it we just pieced together from sources which had been used by the BBC in the first place. Others are a little bit trickier because they don't exist anywhere else, and so it's grainy, black and white, whereas the original was in colour. So we've had to use some quite interesting techniques.
10: It was September 1969 when the Beatles approached one of their favourite TV shows, Late Night Lineup, on BBC Two, and offered them the chance to play the as-yet-unreleased Abbey Road. The catch? They only had 2 weeks to create videos for each song. Here Comes the Sun started with a spinning record morphing into an eye. Something featured psychedelic footage of a dancer. Attracts me like no other lover. Maxwell Edison, majoring in medicine. While Maxwell's silver hammer was animated.
12: He had this hair, this strange hair like this, I remember.
10: Jeff Dunbar demonstrating how he drew the character of Maxwell. At the time, he was a 25-year-old newcomer. Suddenly, he was given just 24 hours to deliver for the Beatles.
12: And, of course, I couldn't really fully animate because of the shortness of the schedule. So I worked out a way of doing it as cardboard cutouts. I had a board and a little cardboard puppet of Maxwell and a little thing at the back which you could twist. So his arm went up and down.
10: Back in school again, Maxwell plays the fool again, teacher.
13: And as a 25-year-old, to suddenly be working on a project with the Beatles.
12: As a kid, as a working-class kid leaving school at 15, I always thought, if the Beatles can do it, so can I. I can do that, I'll do that, I'll be a cartoonist.
10: Things would come full circle. In the 1980s, he worked with Paul McCartney, winning a BAFTA for animating Rupert and the Frog Chorus. As for Abbey Road, this was the last album the Beatles would ever record. To get back homeward.
14: Simon, we're here on Abbey Road, and every day hundreds of people come because of this album. How important a discovery is this?
11: No one, to our mind, had actually made anything like a video album before. I certainly stand to be corrected, but who else could approach the BBC at such short notice with an album and say, we want you to make a video album for this? I think in terms of the Beatles canon, Abbey Road, where did the visual promotion go? Here it is. Sleep.
10: Now, after almost 60 years, it can be seen once again. And I will sing a lullaby.
4: It can be seen once again at the BFI's Missing Believed Wiped event in London. Our entertainment correspondent Colin Patterson there. And Andrew, I understand that this iconic Abbey Road album was shot not too far from where you're sitting now, about 10, 15 minutes.
0: In London, on a road crossing, a zebra crossing, as they're called in the UK, that photograph. And everyone wants to do the crossing and have their own version of the photo taken these days. Causes no end of traffic problems. Thank you very much indeed for being with us on Newsday. More on the way for you.
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0: Good morning. Welcome to Newsday from the BBC World Service with Anne Sawyer in Nairobi and Andrew Peach in London.
4: As a prominent Indian activist ends his hunger strike, the Cockroach Janta Party says it is relieved, but the youth-led movement demanding the resignation of the education minister will continue. We'll go to India and speak to a former parliamentarian who's backing the protests.
0: It's a month already since Venezuela's double earthquake. Efforts continue to find the victims. We're going to hear from our correspondent in the country.
4: And American lawmakers push for an artificial intelligence kill switch after OpenAI went rogue. We speak to one of the businesses that uses AI and hear what they make of it.
0: We've been hearing about artificial intelligence and the debates around it all week on Newsday. That continues in the next few minutes. First, let's get an update with the latest BBC World News.
18: BBC News with Moira Alderson. The United States is imposing new tariffs on dozens of countries as President Trump seeks to rebuild a protectionist policy. The tariffs of 10% to 12.5% derive from claims trading partners are not tackling forced labour. Brazil and Australia have decried the new measures. Joe Inwood has more details.
19: When he returned to the White House, Donald Trump used emergency powers to introduce sweeping global tariffs on friend and foe. But in February, the U.S. Supreme Court ruled they had been illegally enacted. The Trump administration says these new tariffs are about combating forced labor. There are many who will suspect that's a pretext for pushing through the president's flagship trade policy.
18: Leaders of India's youth protest movement will meet government officials today to discuss their demands for educational reform. The Cockroach Junta Party has been calling for the dismissal of the education minister over the leak of exam papers. Earlier, one of their most prominent supporters, Sonam Wangchuck, ended a long hunger strike, prompting the Prime Minister to wish him good health. Lawyer Rishav Ranjan is part of the legal team representing the protesters.
20: Protests are expanding in Mumbai, protests are expanding in Allahabad, protests are expanding in Patna and various state capitals. So this will grow, and I think this is a very fair demand because this is not just one paper leak. We have data that 154 government recruitment exams papers were leaked, and this is a long-driven frustration which is coming out now.
18: The United States has carried out another night of strikes on Iran, with Iranian media reporting explosions in multiple locations along the Gulf Coast, as well as in west and central areas. President Trump had threatened retaliation for Iran and its Houthi allies in Yemen following attacks on Saudi oil tankers in the Red Sea. Mohammed Taha is with BBC Arabic.
21: I don't think that it will deter the Houthis. They have lots of tactics of hiding and they are using very low technologies and they can continue participate in this war in their way. The question is where really Trump would want that the very complicated situation in the Strait of Hormuz would be also transferred to the Strait of Bab al-Mandab. And if the Houthis only are threatening Saudi ships now, will they threaten in the future American ships or Israeli ships?
18: A month has passed since Venezuela was struck by twin earthquakes that killed more than 5,000 people. Tens of thousands remain missing and bodies are still being recovered from destroyed buildings. Many Venezuelans remain angry at the government's response to the disaster and have raised questions about the quality of the public housing blocks that collapsed. International aid agencies are working to shelter those left homeless. The World Bank estimates the cost of the damage at around $20 billion. BBC News. Drones launched overnight from Ukraine have hit warehouses near the Russian city of St. Petersburg, starting a large fire. Footage and pictures posted online show a large black cloud of smoke over the city. Local media said the buildings targeted belong to Russia's largest online retailer, Wildberries. The company says two of its warehouses in St. Petersburg have temporarily halted operations without giving more details. The Spanish government's declared a national emergency in the Madrid region and the neighbouring province of Avila because of wildfires. The fires are spreading rapidly in hot, dry conditions, forcing the evacuation of 10,000 people around the capital. In France, President Macron says he's asked the EU to help against wildfires, saying the crisis remained very intense. The number of people confirmed to have died in a major landslide in southwestern China last Friday has risen to 11. However, at least 50 more are still missing in Chongqing's Pengshui County. Stephen McDonnell in Beijing has this report.
1: Hundreds of emergency workers are still trying to find dozens of missing people following a huge landslide in Chongqing's Pengshui County. But hopes of finding any more survivors now seem very slim. According to an official statement, there were no signs of life being detected under the massive volume of debris. Rescue teams tried using explosives to clear enormous rocks, but said that the large volume of collapsed material, the size of the fallen boulders, the narrow operating space, and the instability of the slope have all made the rescue operation extremely difficult.
18: Studies found tens of thousands of different languages were spoken around the world at the peak of linguistic diversity before a great extinction began that continues today. The research from Harvard University indicates that language diversity peaked between 1 and 3,000 years ago, much more recently than previously thought. The rapid loss of languages began with the spread of multi-ethnic empires. BBC News.
4: Many thanks for those updates. Hello and welcome to Newsday on the BBC World Service. I'm Anne Soy in Nairobi. Andrew Peach is in London. And in this half hour, we go to India and also to Venezuela and Germany.
0: We've been focusing on artificial intelligence this week on Newsday after AI went rogue and hacked into another company. Today, we're going to hear more about US politicians proposing a kill switch, one method for a government to intervene quickly in that kind of situation.
4: We'd love to hear what you think of that or anything that you hear on the program. Our number for WhatsApp and text messages is +44 77 86 20 50 85.
0: Start in India and these Gen Z protests rocking the country. A prominent Indian activist has now ended his hunger strike 26 days after it began in support of youth protests over the leaks of exam papers. This is Sonam Wangchuk, who says he's ending his fast after long negotiations and because of the possibility of violence. Protesters say they're going to expand this to every part of India. The government says it's ready to talk to the leaders of the protest in Delhi. Here's Government Minister Jitendra Singh, who says dialogue is the only way out of this.
2: In the last 24 hours, there have been four offers made to the student representatives for a dialogue. We are still waiting for the response. The government is ready for talks whenever you want. We are ready to discuss the issue on which the agitation has happened and all the other related issues as well.
0: So this started as a satirical movement online a couple of months ago, the Cockroach Janta Party, now one of India's most visible youth movements. We're going to go live to Mumbai on Newsday and talk to Priyanka Chaturvedi, who's a former Indian parliamentarian with the opposition Shiv Sena UBT party. Priyanka, thank you very much indeed for being with us. Just to set this out for our listeners, are you backing these protests?
5: Yes, absolutely. I think the entire country, which is the protests that are being led by students, is up in arms asking for some accountability from the government of the day and asking them to take charge of the paper leaks and hold those who are responsible for it accountable. And as opposition, we have been speaking about it repeatedly over the past several years, asking the government to step in. Now, the students have taken this protest in their hand, and we totally back the students' demand and we stand by them.
3: Okay, explain to people elsewhere, why does it matter so much? We're talking about, what, one leak of an exam paper or multiple leaks?
5: Just to give you a brief background, there have been over 7.5 crore people, which is 750 million students, over the past decade, having to suffer the consequences of repeated paper leaks across various parts of the country, across various state governments, who have been unable to take the back of the paper leak mafia. And with so many students being impacted, and I think the last straw was the recent paper leak that happened, which the national exam, which was for the medical students, was leaked and a re-examination was conducted, because of which 22 young students ended their lives because they feared a re-examination and the mental agony they were going through. So considering it has been a systemic challenge and India has been unable to handle it over the various governments that have come to power, the students now are worrying about their future and have taken the accountability right to the doorstep of the government of India today.
3: Sure. And are the protests really about that? Are they only about that? Or is that just a sort of indicative issue illustrating much broader concerns that this movement has?
5: So it actually started with the same problem, the systemic problem that we face with no convictions happening, investigations promised, lots of promises given to the students that it will be dealt with strongly. We have had bills passed in the parliament. I was in the parliament when a strict law was passed. However, none of them have been impactful enough to be able to curb the paper leak mafia. It's almost like a mafia which runs parallel to the government, and nobody has been able to stop that.
3: Right.
5: So it started with that, and the collective frustration of the students, whether it's the students or those who have graduated and are looking for jobs, the unemployment, all of that factors have played in, and you're seeing the crowd surge. And it is, if you go to see, it's a very leaderless movement, yet the students are converging at one place, not just in Delhi, but all across the country, ensuring that there is that the government hears them and there is accountability, which comes along with it.
3: The government says it'll talk to the protesters. It says it will deal with the exam leaks. It says there'll be stringent and rapid punishment for anyone involved in all of that. And none of that seems to be enough to quell the protests. So what would be?
5: I think the biggest demand that is coming from the students is accountability, starting right at the top, which is the Education Minister of India. And they're asking for nothing less than that, that he needs to step down, for the government to come across as sensitive to people's demands, to the students' demands, and truly being a representative of the people, by the people, for the people. So this is what the demand is. However, you know, many are comparing it to the Gen Z protests that happened in Nepal, in Bangladesh, which overthrew a government. That is absolutely unlikely to happen because the students are very clear in their demand, asking for accountability from the education minister of this country, and nothing less than that would do. And that is why you're seeing a parliamentary logjam. The monsoon session is currently ongoing, and you're also seeing the students not relenting just by the promises that is being delivered almost on a daily basis. Late last night, we had the Prime Minister coming out with her own selfie video telling the students that he'll take every measure possible to end the leak mafia. But children are not convinced. The students
3: right.
5: Are
3: I mean,
5: not convinced.
3: So it's become about this sort of business of does the education minister resign or not, although that would be a scalp for the protesters. Even if there was a resignation, it doesn't necessarily solve all the underlying issues that are being talked about. We're now in a situation where the hunger strike element of it has been called off, and yet people still want the protests to spread more widely.
5: It has spread far and wide, while Sonam Wangchuk, a social activist who went on a strike, has ended his hunger strike. Even when he was picked up by the Delhi administration and admitted to the hospital, even then people assumed, perhaps the government thought that it would just end the entire protest, it would lose momentum. But it hasn't lost momentum, it continues to gain momentum. And the momentum comes out of the same request or same demand that we will not stop till the education minister is not held accountable. And that is one stumbling block which the government is facing. So all the assurances, and let me again tell you, all the assurances made by the Prime Minister or the government of the day to hold a discussion and to speak to the students has happened over the years, but unfortunately has resulted in nothing. So it is a cumulative set of anger, frustration, and seeking accountability from the government, which the students are doing currently. And you continue to see larger numbers turn out, not just in Delhi, but across Mumbai, across Nashik, and various other states of the country.
0: Priyanka, thank you. Priyanka Chaturvedi from the opposition Shiv Sena UBT party. This is something we want to hear from you about. If you're listening in India or elsewhere, the number is +44 77 86 20 50 85.
4: And Ikayu Wilson in Uganda has actually been in touch to liken this protests in India to the ones that we saw in Ukraine, which led to President Zelensky firing the commander-in-chief. He says now it is time for the Indian premier to sack his education minister and appease the protesters, then embark on the root cause of the examination malpractice. Keep them coming. Some business news now, and we are back talking about artificial intelligence because US lawmakers are asking for a kill switch for AI. Achana Shukla from our business desk in Mumbai is here. So what is an AI kill switch, Achana?
6: Well, and it sounds fancy, right? But it's just basically a system that will allow companies to suspend or shut down or abort AI models if they start to pose serious risks. So recent past, just yesterday, OpenAI, which runs chatbot models like ChatGPT, it admitted that one of its model actually went out of control in a very unprecedented way. It hacked into a major repository of computer coding information for a company called Hugging Face, and it all happened on its own. No, there was no human intervention to it, and that kind of poses a big risk. And post that, now the US lawmakers are saying that there should be a law that companies have a kill switch and abort switch where, you know, if things go wrong, and in fact the government must have control of it too. So government must have the authority on that kill switch, and they're saying that, you know, this is pretty important now that AI models are becoming more autonomous. There is very little human intervention to it. They are doing tasks on their own. They are generating their own codes. And what if they go rogue? And we've had multiple instances in the past as well, where, you know, instances like these have been brought up. And that's why the US lawmakers say that we need a policy to deal with it.
4: Nakombe Nyonde, Cameroon, says that AI is a bit like a powerful medicine. It can produce enormous benefits, but it also has serious side effects if used without safeguards. And beyond the US, governments across the world, I imagine, are looking at newer ways to govern AI.
6: Absolutely. Absolutely. And in fact, that is also one of the problem points for the governments, because the pace at which artificial intelligence technology is growing, policies are actually struggling to keep pace with it. And governments now, as instances like these come up, they start realizing the risks attached to it, and they are looking at different policies to govern it. So there is definitely a race between governance policy and artificial intelligence. Some of those who support the policies like these say that it will help keep artificial intelligence in control, and the fact that there must always be a human control over this, these new tools. But then there are also technology companies that say that bringing these type of kill switches and policies like that might hinder the development of artificial intelligence. But again, this is a question mark that's out in the open for governments, people, and technology companies to solve.
4: Question marks there. Many thanks, Achana Shukla.
0: On Newsday yesterday, we heard from the co-founder of Hugging Face, one of the companies involved in this week's story. Live now to Jarek Kutiwowski, founder and CEO of DeepL, which is a German AI company with language technology used by millions of people and businesses. Jarek, thanks for being with us. What do you make of what happened this week, where AI thinks, I know how to carry out this task, I'll hack into another firm?
9: Yes, hey, I think it doesn't really show us anything particularly new.
8: We have seen that models are capable of excellent technical work, and we've seen them already excel at cybersecurity questions and like being able to circumvent secure systems. So those examples have been just seen by different models in different instances. I think this one is prominent because it really affects something that was real life. That was another company, that was a system that was actually hacked. So it is not a simulation anymore, but it is a real life incident. And I think it shows us that we really have to think very hard about how do we protect ourselves from those models. It shows all of the companies out there and maybe also individuals that we have to put up defenses against models going rogue or models being used for malicious purposes.
3: I'm interested in the idea of it going rogue though, because I'm not an expert. It seems to me what's happened is the AI has thought of a method of solving its tasks that we hadn't thought of and therefore we hadn't prevented because we didn't like it. So in the end, this is a sort of human error situation. You need to be able to sort of like mitigate the fallibility of the humans programming the thing.
8: I think to some extent you're right, but it's also in our usual human notion of intelligence, we assume that there is certain guardrails in how we behave that are always employed. And yes, people cheat in exams, and that's exactly what the model tried to do here. But we also have methods that are usually used within exams to make sure that people don't do that, and if they do, that they're being punished for that. And I think we just don't have these mechanisms established here yet because it's the very early days of this really happening.
3: Of course, we all want to reap the benefits of AI in terms of productivity, in terms of medical advances. You know, the possibilities for the world are almost infinite, and yet we've got to find some way of regulating the thing. Is that possible? You hear US lawmakers talking about a kill switch so governments can, you know, turn AI off in some way. Does that sound realistic?
8: I think it's incredibly hard. And yes, you're right. I think the advances that AI models bring to all of us, to companies, but also to societies as a whole, are going to be immense. But on the other hand, we also have to acknowledge the fact that AI models are being created by very many actors all around the world. There's US companies which can be governed to a large extent. The US lawmakers have a lot of influence there. But there's also many models coming out of China, and those models are open source. Those models are not regulated. And we basically have to face the fact that there's always going to be someone in the world who will release a model that is not undergoing such scrutiny, such regulation, such limitations. And therefore, our response to that should be, we have to have an ability to put up the defenses around these capabilities rather than trying to govern them, because this governance is going to fail either way.
3: Is it frustrating that so much of the conversation about AI, that, you know, is your work, is pretty negative and concerns the risks and the potential problems as opposed to the benefits it might bring us?
8: Oh, I totally agree that this conversation should be happening. This is technology that is extremely powerful, and we have seen in the past that very powerful technology can be misused, or it can just work in a wrong way and cause issues because of that. So I think it is a natural conversation that we should have and that we are having. I think there is also, on the other hand, a lot of conversation that is also happening about the wonderful abilities of those models that they can do. And this happens both in the public, but that also happens at like every dinner table around the world where people are just sharing stories about how they've been able to solve particular challenges, yeah. Or in the case of DeepL, how they've been able to connect with others, whether that's at work or in private situations. So I think there's both, and I think there's place for both.
3: Jarek, thank you for being with us on Newsday. Really appreciate your time. That's Jarek Kutiwoski, who's from DeepL in Germany.
4: And a listener has been in touch to just reflect on the changes that are happening, Andrew. And he says, history suggests that technologies like the steam engine, electricity and computers changed many things and created entirely new industries. AI is likely to do the same, but the transition may be faster and more disruptive than previous technological revolutions.
0: This is Newsday with Anne and Andrew. Isaac's here with the sport. The Commonwealth Games underway.
7: Yes, they are indeed. They began with an opening ceremony on Thursday evening in Glasgow. Athletes from the 74 competing nations and territory taking part. Ed Harry is going to join us a little bit later on to talk us through what happened at that opening ceremony, plus a look ahead to Friday's action. In football, Arsenal are set to make a £70 million offer for Newcastle captain Bruno Guimarães. The Brazil midfielder is said to be a priority target for the Premier League champions, and it's understood that Newcastle are aware of his desire to make the move. Manchester City have completed the signing of Elliot Anderson from Nottingham Forest for a fee of $154 million. It had been a British transfer record when the deal was agreed during the World Cup, but it was dwarfed by his England teammate Morgan Rogers' $156 million move from Aston Villa to Chelsea. And Italy have confirmed that they have approached Carlo Ancelotti to become their national team manager before holding talks with Pep Guardiola, the Italian Federation trying to change the fortunes of the Italian men's team after a third successive World Cup where they failed to qualify. Ancelotti, of course, remains in charge of Brazil, who say they plan on keeping him despite them being knocked out of the World Cup round of 16 by Norway.
0: All right, thanks, Isaac.
4: And it's been a month since the devastating dual earthquakes in Venezuela that left at least 5,000 people dead and an estimated tens of thousands still missing. Our correspondent Will Grant has travelled back to the worst affected region of La Guaira from where he reports.
9: Families in Venezuela are still looking for their missing loved ones and still finding them. Delicately and with dignity, the body of an 11-year-old girl is removed from a collapsed public housing block, her father finally able to grieve now that his desperate month-long search for her has come to an end.
22: If anywhere could be considered ground zero of the twin earthquakes in Venezuela, it's here, the public housing complex in Caraballeda. It is a strange and disturbing sight still. A month on, a child's body has just been brought out and wrapped in plastic sheeting and taken to the morgue.
9: Sitting on the rubble, a member of another search group, Magin Hernandez, weeps quietly. Retrieving the bodies is soul-destroying, he tells me through his face mask. For the rescue teams, the families, the friends, just soul-destroying.
22: Victor Calderon.
9: One man's soul is crushed more than most. The neighbours tell me of Victor Calderon, a fisherman who was at sea when the earthquake struck. He returned to dry land to find 26 members of his immediate family were gone, all in the same social housing block.
23: Mi hermana, mi dos sobrinas, su cuatro nietos.
9: The relatives include Victor's two sisters, their children and grandchildren, as well as his stepfather and nine cousins. It's almost too much to fathom, I say. I haven't cried for them yet, he answers stoically. I'll do that after I find the ones that are missing. Victor's daughter and granddaughter survived, but their much reduced family now lives in a tent on a golf course. In a slickly produced video, the acting president, Delcy Rodriguez, gave 200 homes to affected families. A first step, but tens of thousands remain homeless. Critics say the government's social housing was shoddily built and collapsed easily, killing thousands. A point I put to the Public Works Minister, Juan José Ramírez.
24: No fue un solo sismo, fueron dos sismos que se produjeron al mismo tiempo prácticamente.
9: This wasn't one, but two almost simultaneous earthquakes, both moving in different directions, he argues. All around us, you can see public and private buildings were brought down. The earthquake didn't discriminate between the two, he adds. In one of those private buildings, Hernán Gil, a security guard, was trapped in an underground car park for 8 days before being pulled alive from the rubble. A moment which briefly raised Venezuela's spirits. After the euphoria faded, though, other families were left searching the same building for their loved ones alone. Laura Barrios is still there, looking for her brother-in-law. A day earlier, they found her sister-in-law and the children, aged 10 and 3.
10: Ayer fue día del niño. Nosotros no tuvimos niño que celebrar. Porque los nuestros se fueron.
9: It was just the day of the child, but we had no children to celebrate, Laura sobs. What more can we say that this rubble doesn't already tell us, she asks. Lost T-shirts and sets of cutlery, entire lives gone in just 39 seconds.
4: The BBC's Will Grant reporting there from Venezuela. 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
1: The process of replacing the UN Secretary General is on. We speak to one of the candidates.
2: We're also going to hear from Zimbabwe's opposition leader after the government voted to extend the president's term.
1: And we'll hear from the Ugandan child dancers who appeared on the World Cup stage. But first, this news.
3: BBC News with Moira Alderson. The United States is imposing new tariffs on more than 80 countries as President Trump seeks to rebuild a protectionist policy that's been repeatedly challenged in court. The tariffs of around 10% are based on claims that America's trading partners are not doing enough to stop forced labour. Leaders of India's youth protest movement will meet government officials today to discuss their demands for educational reform. Earlier, one of their most prominent supporters, Sonam Wangchuck, ended a long hunger strike. The Prime Minister's promised legislation to address the exam leak scandal that triggered the protests. The US has carried out another night of strikes on Iran. Iranian media reported explosions in multiple locations along the Gulf Coast, as well as in west and central areas. Hundreds of people in southwest France have been evacuated by boat to escape a fast-moving wildfire. The authorities have everyone to leave the Cap Ferret Peninsula on the Atlantic coast. Big fires are also raging in Italy and Spain. Ukrainian drones have hit a warehouse near the Russian city of St. Petersburg, causing a big fire. It's the latest attack on the online retail firm Wildberries, which Ukraine accuses of supplying the Russian military. The number of people confirmed to have died in a major landslide in southwestern China has risen to 11. Dozens of others are still missing. A study has found tens of thousands of different languages were spoken around the world at the peak of linguistic diversity before a great extinction began that continues today. The research from Harvard University indicates language diversity peaked between 1 and 3,000 years ago, much more recently than previously thought. And King Charles has opened the Commonwealth Games in Glasgow in Scotland, calling the organisation an extraordinary family of nations. 3,000 athletes from 74 nations are competing in the slimmed down tournament. BBC News.
2: Thank you very much indeed. Welcome to Newsday from the BBC with Anne in Nairobi and Andrew in London.
1: In a moment, with the UN Secretary General due to step down, who might replace him?
2: Later, the stars of the World Cup halftime show, the young people from Uganda who got to dance with Shakira, join us on Newsday.
1: As ever, we welcome your messages on this or any other story you hear on the programme. Our text and WhatsApp number is +44 77 86 20 50 85. We go to Ghana now, and South Africa has dismissed as opportunistic a petition filed by the international, or rather at the International Criminal Court, by two Ghanaians who are seeking an investigation into attacks on foreigners amid a rise in protests about undocumented migrants in the country. The petition, submitted to the Hague-based court last week, argues that the violence could amount to crimes against humanity and accuses the South African government of failing to prevent and punish those responsible. Focus on Africa's Wahiga Moura spoke to Emmanuel Cotin, one of the petitioners who has taken the South African government to the ICC.
4: If you look at the xenophobic attack in South Africa, it has happened one too many, and the state seem to look away. And the regional bodies, when I talk about the regional bodies, ECOWAS and the African Union have also been very silent on it. And it led to many foreigners and civilians suffering unimaginably. You can attest to me that if you look at what has happened in South Africa over the period, there have been fatalities. The unlawful killing of civilians and foreigners, the looting and destruction of property, and the displacement of immigrants as well. And we know ICC have investigated similar concerns as well. So we feel that it is proper we petition the ICC to look into it. The challenge is that they say a niche in time save nine, because If we don't do it, we are afraid there may be reprisal attacks in other African countries.

0: And already you've seen that in Nigeria and other African countries as well. So we are just ringing the alarm bell so that no country should feel that it is an ally on its own and can choose and pick as it wishes.
1: You say,
0: because if you look at the Pan-African spirit as well from Mobutu.
1: Emmanuel, I was going to say, you say the state seems to be doing nothing. That's not what they say. They've arrested over 900 people. They have constantly warned some of these groups not to take police matters into their own hands. They say what has been witnessed is more of isolated incidents by individuals and not a coordinated effect. That's what the state says.
0: That cannot be true. The weight of the state cannot say that two individuals are more powerful than the state. And what was so telling is the loud silence of the president on this issue until we petitioned the ICC. You know, this petition went last year, and you agree with me that the president even received these two individuals at the state of government in Pretoria. So we feel that government is complicit in all of this, and crime is crime. And you remember when South Africa took Israel to ICC over Palestine? We feel that equity, you know, you can't have a lock in your eye and you are looking at a small peck in your neighbor's eye. And we feel that international laws must work. That's why we brought this petition. We got a response from the South African government saying that our petition don't meet the threshold of the ICC. And we have this to tell the South African government. They can be judges in their own court. They should simply allow the ICC to go through the processes as the law demands. If ICC, in their considered view, feel that there's not enough evidence to trigger any further investigation, so be it.
1: What outcome are you hoping the ICC will deliver?
0: In fact, we are looking at a deterrent outcome if indeed there's a prima facie case established against the government of South Africa, in particular the president, Cyril Ramaphosa, and other command senior officers who are complicit in all of this. The weight of the state cannot look away, and these two young individuals will do what they do. We are not in a banana republic, you know that. And international systems work. And even in the spirit of Mobutu, the Pan-African spirit, I am because you are. And we are so concerned about how we are able to manage the African unity in the spirit of the solidarity on AFTA. Because we feel the African countries must start trading with itself. And if incidents of this nature are going on in no other country than South Africa, we should know better. Because we toyed with the blood and contribution of other African countries to eradicate apartheid in South Africa. So they can't just forget about this so soon.
1: Do you feel that the ICC must investigate
0: South Africa in this case?
2: Emmanuel Cotton there in conversation with Focus on Africa's Waihiga Mwaura. And Ben Gweri in Kampala has been in touch to say that South Africa took Israel to the ICJ when its citizens were not affected. It's only fair that Ghana's citizens whose compatriots are affected by the action or inaction of the government of South Africa take it to the ICC.
3: Antonio Guterres is due to step down as the UN Secretary General at the end of the year. The process to find his replacement is underway. Quite a few candidates in the mix. The IAEA Chief Rafael Grossi, who's been on the programme this week. Chile's President Michelle Bachelet. There's also the FIFA boss Gianni Infantino. President Trump keen on him. The selection process is pretty thorough, shaped by geopolitics and diplomacy. Five permanent members of the Security Council have a veto over the candidates. Susana Malcorra is president of Global Women Leaders Voices. She was a candidate for UN Secretary General in 2016, has also served as Argentina's Minister of Foreign Affairs. Susana, thank you for being with us on Newsday. Give us a sense of what the role actually is. We get this person's important, but what do they do?
4: Well, good morning to you and to your audience. The role of the Secretary General, in my view, is a very important role in the large scheme of affairs of the world. It is clear that the challenges that the world faces are not unique to any particular country and cannot be solved by any particular country as large as this might be. You know, climate change, migration, AI, the challenge of AI these days, pandemics, all these things need us to come together. And the Secretary General has that very, very special power of convening people, convening countries, bringing people together to speak, address the tensions and the frictions that are in so many war fronts these days. So it's a key convening power. It's a key element of trying to cross the divide. And it's a key moral compass at a moment where things are not going in the right direction.
3: Now, the United Nations, to its critics, is a talking shop. I absolutely get the power of convening, of bringing people together. What can it do?
4: Well, you know, when you look at things that the United Nations has done in the past, there are many things. You just referred to Rafael Grossi as one candidate. He leads the Agency for Atomic Energy. Here, the United Nations at the moment was able to agree and make agree to many member states on the need to stop the development of nuclear weapons. That was at a time where nuclear was the highest risk for the world, and that risk was managed. That is something that the UN did and the member states of the UN did coming together. When you look at things like Ebola, when the Ebola crisis hit and it was expected that 1 million people or more may die in the world, the United Nations was able, together with the WHO, to put together a reply, an answer, again, with member states, with civil society. And that response meant that only, and I mean only very, very intentionally, 13 plus thousand people die, and the Ebola was stopped in 6 months. So there are things that the United Nations has done that show the need for the organization to be there. This does not mean that it's perfect. This does not mean that it's always responding in the right way as any human creation, but not having the United Nations will be a real loss to the peoples of the world.
3: I mentioned you've been in this process yourself. I'm listening to you articulate this so eloquently and thinking, do you want the job now? Are you a candidate now?
4: No, I'm not a candidate now. My time has passed. I am a deep believer that there is a time for everything. There are good candidates now there, and I think that it is time to choose among the ones who have decided to put their name forward.
3: How do they choose? I mean, is this basically a negotiation to come up with a name that everyone can live with?
4: Well, first of all, this is not, and this is very important to understand, a popular vote contest. This is something that is very restricted. It's in the hands of the Security Council. You mentioned that at the beginning, there are 15 members of the Security Council, and it is particularly in the hands of the permanent members. That is the US, Russia, China, the UK, and France, who have a veto power, who can say, no, this candidate is not of my appreciation. The process is quite opaque, and that's part of the problem. You know, once the Security Council starts deliberations, it's behind closed doors. You never know who voted for whom and for what. And it is clear there are negotiations there. They have some geopolitical nature, no doubt, but there are also some particular interests. So one of the things we advocate for as GWL Voices is to have a more open, transparent process. And we also advocate, and I must mention this, that it's high time to have a Madam Secretary General at the helm.
3: And just finally, why is the answer never a woman?
4: Say that again, please. I didn't hear you well.
3: Why is the answer that the process comes up with never a woman, or at least hasn't been so far?
4: Well, it's clear that there is a power struggle here. Anytime women want to chip in, there is a power consideration. It's very interesting that you can hear now the reference that merit should be a consideration. My assumption is that merit has always been a consideration for all prior secretary generals that have been selected.
3: Yeah.
4: So it has been historically in male's club. That's reality. Diplomacy has been a male's club. And now it's time to recognize that when the Charter of the United Nations says we the peoples refer to all the peoples, including more than 50% of the peoples being women. And women bring a certain approach to problem solving that I believe is absolutely needed in this time of such tensions and in the need to bridge the divides. So we are very, very determined to put this forward and see whether finally the process yields the opportunity for a woman to lead.
3: Fingers crossed. Susanna, thank you very much indeed. That's Susanna Malcorra with us on Newsday.
2: Let's bring in Isaac Fennin now with the Commonwealth Games. Time for excitement for a Kenyan like me, Isaac.
5: Indeed, yes, because as you mentioned, the Commonwealth Games have begun. We saw the opening ceremony on Thursday evening. It was attended by King Charles as athletes from the 74 competing nations and territories took part. Keeping track of all the action is our athletics correspondent, Ed Harry, who joins me on the line. Ed, a smaller Commonwealth Games this time round means a smaller opening ceremony than we saw 12 years ago when Glasgow last hosted the Games, but it doesn't mean it didn't pack a punch.
6: It absolutely did. Good morning, Isaac. Yeah, that night began with King Charles and Queen Camilla emerging from the TARDIS in front of a live audience, and they were escorted by Sir Chris Hoy, former track cyclist and for many Scotland's greatest ever athlete. And Sir Chris's involvement had added poignancy because he is living with a terminal cancer diagnosis. But how did they all end up in the TARDIS, Isaac? Cards on the table. I'm a huge Doctor Who fan. I made up of this. We saw a film sequence where Sir Chris borrowed the Doctor's time machine so he could collect the royals from Balmoral, and the Doctor who then returned to find his TARDIS missing was the seventh incarnation, Sylvester McCoy, who is himself Scottish. The whole sequence really was a reminder of when Queen Elizabeth II had met James Bond before apparently parachuting into the London 2012 opening ceremony at the Olympic Games. This opening ceremony, in a break with tradition, was indoors. It was at the Hydro, which is usually a music venue and which will host the netball during these games. And in a further break from the norm, the athletes' parade was first, and that was the opening hour of the two. And it allowed really for more of a celebration of every team's national dress, of their culture. We were star spotting, looking for the athletes we were expecting to achieve here. They were the focal point. And you cannot often say that is the case at these events, even if it should be. I was at a watch along party in Kelvin Grove Park. It reminded me of all your watch along parties at the World Cup in Canada. I was less than a mile from the venue. And when Scotland came out as the final team in the parade, everybody, us included, applauded. It was spontaneous. And I think it's an indication that these games are back in this city once more. After that, in the ceremony, there was a Loch Ness monster. Of course there was. We're in Scotland. And when we got the speeches, some lovely touches as well. The Commonwealth Sport President, Donald Rucarai, addressed the arena wearing a kilt with tartan in the colours of his home country of Uganda. He said this edition of the Games had been made possible by the extraordinary legacy of 2014 and by a city that once again welcomes us with warm hearts and open arms, while King Charles, the head of the Commonwealth, of course, said these games are a reminder that the Commonwealth is a unique and extraordinary family of nations.
5: So we saw a tiny little taste of the action starting on Thursday before the opening ceremony with the bowls, but it all gets underway in full speed later on Friday. What have we got to look forward to, Ed?
6: Para powerlifting, four golds on offer today, including the first gold of the game, the gold of the games. So that's going to come in the men's lightweight category. Then we've got the women's lightweight, and later the men's and women's heavyweight titles will be decided. Para powerlifting is the ultimate test of upper body strength. Athletes compete in a bench press discipline. They've got to lower the bar to their chest, hold it motionless, then press it upwards to full arm extension with locked elbows. If the international referees, there are three of them, like the lift, they can use a system of two or more white lights means a good lift, two or more red lights means no lift. every athlete competing in para powerlifting has an impairment in their lower limbs or their hips that meets the criteria to compete. It's based on gender and weight, the categories. We don't have multiple classifications as you might see at the athletics or at gymnastics. And in swimming, Isaac, plenty of heats this morning, and then the finals come thick and fast as we're used to at international swimming events, starting just after 7 o'clock local time this evening. The first gold in the pool will be the women's 400 freestyle. The next will be the men's 200 individual medley. And then if you blink, you'll miss one. They come in rapid succession, but para powerlifting, that's where the first gold will come. And in the biggest games ever at the Commonwealth in terms of para sport and para medals being available, I think that's a powerful statement.
5: Ed, really, really appreciate you for joining us. I'm going to have to watch some of the para powerlifting to take some tips from my bench press. Many thanks, Ed Harry, there.
2: And thanks to you, Isaac. Now, Uganda's ghetto kids are celebrating another milestone after their appearance on one of the world's biggest sporting stages, the Football World Cup. We have been speaking to two young stars who represented the group at the World Cup final, together with their founder and manager, Dauda Kavuma, who reflects on that experience. First, I asked Sierra how it felt being on the pitch in front of a global audience.
7: I was feeling good. The people were so, so very happy to see us. They were shouting. I wasn't nervous at all. I was smiling.
8: Mm-hmm.
7: And after all, people, they said us, congratulations.
2: Were you excited?
7: Yes.
2: And what about you, Josephine? How did it feel in that moment, performing and knowing that so many people were watching you in the stadium and around the world?
9: We went to the stadium. I was so happy. I saw Messi and Lamine Yamal. Uh-huh. I was so happy to see Messi and people watching us. Yeah, I felt so excited. And I was smiling and a little bit nervous. When I went back to the hotel, I was celebrating how I was dancing and smiling.
2: Tell me about how you came to join the Ghetto Kids and started this journey of dancing. And you have been traveling quite a lot internationally now.
9: I was still young. Dancing changed my life. I went to school because of dance.
2: Josephine, tell me your story. Do you remember when you started dancing and why you fell in love with dancing?
9: What I remember, I had the talent of dance, and dance is what I know. And that makes me happy because that's my talent. It means a lot, dancing and people watching us dancing.
2: And then when Shakira reached out and you were told that Shakira wants you to dance with her, tell me about that moment, how you felt.
9: We felt so good. We were training. And then we were so happy. We jumped, shout, and do everything.
2: Did you know Shakira before then?
9: Yes.
2: You had danced to Waka Waka?
9: Yeah. Yeah.
2: And Sierra, tell me how it was meeting Shakira, getting to dance with her. How did you feel?
9: I was very good. I was happy. Shakira, she's very kind.
2: How was it meeting her, practicing with her, and finally being on the pitch with her?
9: That was very, very, very, very, very good.
2: And did you know that President Donald Trump was watching you?
9: Yeah.
2: How did that feel?
9: That felt very good.
2: What about Josephine?
10: Yes?
2: What's your message to other children who are talented but come from disadvantaged backgrounds like you and Sierra did?
10: To love themselves, believe in God and pray, to be with their talents, they don't deny them, and we love them.
2: That's a beautiful message. What about you, Sierra?
11: They should never give up. They have to pray to God. They have to listen to their parents. Education is the first. That's all.
2: How are you able to balance between dancing and traveling for dance and school?
8: That I will pass it to my manager.
2: Kavuma, good to bring you in now. So you have grown this team, this group, from children in the slum to now a global sensation. Tell us about that journey.
12: We thank God for this. Of course, being original, creating your own things, and then you put it out there. It's the internet that has been connecting us, bringing people further to closer where we are. I always spearhead happiness first. So that happiness that brings joy and smile on people's face, that has been the key to open many doors.
2: Tell me about the moment you learned that Shakira wanted to perform with the Ghetto Kids on the world stage.
12: Everyone, we jumped up and down. We usually have that kind of a way we celebrate good news in the house. We run around in a circle, banging and shouting all the way from America, and then choosing people from Uganda. It is something special and a blessing from God.
2: And of course, the children already knew of Shakira.
12: Yeah, the kids, they already danced Waka Waka in many of the shows we performed to, and the Britain's Got Talent. But it was now a great moment to see that she has invited us again to perform with her. It means a lot, and it's a lifetime. It's a changing life.
2: And there is this sweet moment at the end of their performance of the Dai Dai. They go up and hug her and hug Burna Boy. Was that part of the choreography, or was it just that celebration of having done something momentous?
12: This is in the kids. They always want to hug people, showing love. So it wasn't part of the choreography, but it was natural. They were celebrating people. We are very happy. They were cheering. So they had to hug them.
2: It looked spontaneous, and it was lovely to watch that part. What has this kind of exposure done to the kids? How is it changing you? Is it changing the group and their lives?
12: When we have this kind of opportunity, it has opened more doors to make sure that we get the school fees, health care, and financially to make sure that we take care of these children and also the people that are working in the organization. More funds has also like increased our social media platforms. On Instagram, the same TikTok has increased 1 million followers. So we are building another new family.
2: How are you able to balance between traveling around the world to perform and the children going to school?
12: Education is our first priority because education is the key to success. If the kids are supposed to be in school, we study online. We make sure that we connect with the schools and their teachers to give them work while away, and when we go back, still make sure that what they missed, they recover.
2: Sierra and Josephine are 10 and 11. How do you see their future?
12: Their future is bright because they are in school, and then we teach them different skills, not only dancing. There is tailoring, there is a computer, they are farming. At the end of the day, we want to build a self-reliant kid, a child who won't seek for a job but creates a job for themselves.
2: Let me ask the girls as well. Sierra?
13: Yes?
2: What would you like to be when you grow up?
13: I want to be a doctor.
2: You will not give up dancing, will you?
13: No.
2: And what about Josephine?
14: A doctor.
2: Also a doctor?
14: Yeah.
2: Wonderful. You have done so well. You performed so beautifully, and I wish you all the very best.
14: Thank you.
3: Such a lovely conversation with the stars of the World Cup final halftime show from last weekend. That's it from Newsday from Anne and myself. Thank you very much for listening. 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
18: Coming up after the news, Unexpected Elements, a science show inspired by an event in the news. And this week we cast an amused eye over a recent London gig where 22,000 fans of Cuban-American rapper Pitbull managed to break the world record for most number of people wearing a bald cap gathered in one place, which is, of course, the excuse we need to explore a few quirks of life as the naked ape, including why losing our body hair has affected how fast our wounds heal, and we catch up with the latest research into why so many people lose their head hair. We're joined by a tall tree scientist to talk us through the highs and lows, and we're talking 60-metre highs of researching nature's tallest trees, all of that plus pink grasshoppers and bull lightning after this.
19: BBC News with Moira Alderson. The United States is imposing new tariffs on dozens of countries as President Trump seeks to rebuild a protectionist policy that's been repeatedly challenged in court. The tariffs of up to 12.5% are based on claims that America's trading partners are not doing enough to stop forced labour. The new tariffs replace a temporary one put in place after the Supreme Court struck down earlier duties imposed using emergency powers. Several countries have decried Washington's latest decision, including Australia's Trade Minister, Don Farrell.
20: We do not believe it was justified. We believe that amongst all of the countries in the world, Australia does take the issue of slavery, modern slavery, seriously, and will continue to do that. And from my point of view, the government's point of view, we will continue to argue very strongly for the removal of these tariffs.
19: Leaders of India's youth protest movement will meet government officials today to discuss their demands for educational reform. The cockroach junta party has been calling for the dismissal of the education minister over the leak of exam papers. Earlier, one of their most prominent supporters, Sonam Wanchuk, ended a long hunger strike. Arunadeh Mukherjee has the latest from Delhi.
21: Prime Minister Narendra Modi, he's been largely silent, or completely silent rather, on the future of his education minister. Now that is unacceptable to the students, which is why they continue to sit in hundreds. In fact, they grow as the day progresses every day. And that's what we're seeing, and they are very clear. In fact, there was a press conference by some of the leaders of the protest movement just a short while back saying that, look, everything else is fine, but we are only going to stop once you ask your federal education minister to resign. We will not accept anything below that.
19: The United States has carried out another night of strikes on Iran, with Iranian media reporting explosions in multiple locations along the Gulf Coast, as well as in western central areas. President Trump had threatened retaliation against Iran and its Houthi allies in Yemen following attacks on Saudi oil tankers in the Red Sea. Our Middle East correspondent Yulan Nell has more.
22: Some developments in the past few hours. The Iranians now saying that they have launched new drone attacks on Jordan and Bahrain, which both have US military bases. And then in Iranian media, there have been reports about explosions, particularly in Bandar Abbas and Keshem Island, but also in some new locations in the west and the center of the country, and also of the air defenses having been activated over Tehran, the capital.
19: A month has passed since Venezuela was struck by twin earthquakes that killed more than 5,000 people. Tens of thousands remain missing, and the bodies are still being recovered from destroyed buildings. Many Venezuelans remain angry at the government's response to the disaster. BBC News. Hundreds of people in southwest France have been evacuated by boat to escape a fast-moving wildfire. The authorities have ordered everyone to leave the Cap Ferret Peninsula on the Atlantic coast. Overnight, President Macron said he'd asked the European Union's Civil Protection Mechanism for help against wildfires, saying the crisis remained very intense. Drones launched overnight from Ukraine have hit warehouses near the Russian city of St. Petersburg, starting a large fire. Footage and pictures posted online show a large black cloud of smoke over the city. Local media said the buildings targeted belong to Russia's largest online retailer, Wildberries. The number of people confirmed to have died in a major landslide in southwestern China has risen to 11. Dozens of others are still missing, although rescuers say hopes of finding any more survivors now are very slim. Stephen McDonnell is in Beijing.
0: A week ago, following torrential mountainside rain, a land collapse poured boulders as big as houses into a town centre, crushing entire multi-storey buildings. Rescue teams tried using explosives to clear enormous rocks, but said that the large volume of collapsed material, the size of the fallen boulders, the narrow operating space and the instability of the slope have all made the rescue operation extremely difficult.
19: The Cuban Foreign Minister, Bruno Rodriguez, has condemned new US sanctions that target Cuba's international medical missions. He said the move was an attack on the right to healthcare of hundreds of thousands of people around the world. A study has found that tens of thousands of different languages were spoken around the world at the peak of linguistic diversity before a great extinction began that continues today. The research from Harvard University indicates that language diversity peaked between 1 and 3,000 years ago, much more recently than previously thought. The rapid loss of languages began with the spread of multi-ethnic empires. BBC News.
1: Last Sunday evening was the final reckoning. I watched the ultimate battle with weary soldiers at the end of an epic journey. A quote came to mind, "It's not a matter of life or death, it's more important than that." It was a chance for men to look inside themselves and ask what they should do to become good enough. More than that, to become heroes. Yes, Spain beat Argentina at the Men's Football World Cup, but I wasn't watching that. Instead, I went to see the movie The Odyssey, Christopher Nolan's newest blockbuster, which inspired last week's episode of this show. Leaving aside all of my footballers' war illusions, the similarities do continue. Both entertainments came with big budgets, both will make big money, and neither were good for my nerves. I'm Marnie Chesterton. From the BBC World Service, this is Unexpected Elements.

0: On this show, I'm joined as ever by a global panel of science journalists to quest our way through some stories inspired by an event in the news. And I think it's time to introduce the team. In Sao Paulo, Brazil, welcome back broadcaster Camilla Mota.
1: Oi, Moni. Hello, hello.
0: And our roving science journalist in South Africa, welcome Leonie Joubert. And tell us, which bit of the country are you roaming in this week?
2: Olweni and Goeiedag. I am on the garden route on the Cape South Coast.
0: Lovely. That sounds lovely. That's probably just because you said the word garden and it sounds lovely. Is it lovely?
2: Beautiful. It's hard to describe how lovely it is to be typing under a canopy of red milkwood trees that are older than my grandmother would have been.
0: Oh, that sounds great. Well, thank you. Welcome both. And this is the science show inspired by the news. So specifically, one item in the news that gets the production team talking. And since we all make science content, the chat inevitably steers back to related, okay, sometimes very tenuously related science research. And it starts with that one headline, which is sometimes serious, and other times it's this. Take a listen.
3: Why are we here? The man himself!
4: Yes, it's the world!
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6: Fans of Pitbull set a new record for the largest gathering of people wearing bald caps.
7: Can't wait to see bald heads bobbing up and down.
8: Just seeing like a wave of people in bald caps, and it was actually just amazing.
9: It's a blessing and an honor to be able to see the baldies. Record breaking and record making.
0: Yes, that's right. Cuban-American rapper Pitbull and his fans have set the Guinness World Record for largest gathering of people wearing bald caps. So some numbers for you here. That's 22,141 people turned up to a concert last week in London wearing the caps, which are, I guess, they're like wigs, but rubbery and they make you look bald. They did this in 30-degree heat, and some shops sold out of bald caps. Leonie, Camilla, either of you Pitbull fans?
1: As you know, Moni, I'm a punk rock gal.
0: You're a punker, yeah.
1: Yeah, yeah. But I knew who Pitbull was because I think he sung here in Brazil at the World Cup in 2014. He's been around for quite a while. I had heard about him.
0: Okay, Leonie?
2: Definitely not part of my sort of musical spectrum. I go from EDM through to Pink Floyd, but I've now discovered this dude.
0: There we go. We've added to your repertoire. His fans, I've seen this before. There's just this thing where they dress as him and they put on the bald caps. And guess what? This is my favourite little detail from the record breaking. He had to wear a bald cap over his bald head to count towards the record.
1: That's just amazing.
0: Love it.
1: But you know, I was actually really interested in the baldness part of the story. As you may know, in Brazil, we're big into our waxing. And so that got me thinking about how humans are really bald compared to most other mammals when you think about it. Do you guys ever think about it?
0: I think about that a lot in the cold winters when, you know, it would be really useful to have just a nice warm layer of fur.
1: Right, right. So, well, in doing research for this show, I found a super interesting study that argues humans' lack of hair may mean that wounds in our skin actually take longer to heal.
0: Okay, that's a lot to unpick. That's a fascinating sentence. This is what we're here for. Okay, tell me about this study. Where was it? Who did it?
1: Right, so scientists in Japan from the University of Ryukyu compared humans to rats, mice, and four primate species, vervet monkeys, sykes monkeys, olive baboons, and chimpanzees, to compare how fast their skin would grow back. This was published in the journal Proceedings of the Royal Society B, and it was led by this researcher, Akiko Matsumoto Oda. What they did was they anesthetized the animals and gave them circular wounds, and they measured those every day and compare them with 24 humans who had part of their skin removed because they had taken skin tumors off.
0: And so what they measured how quickly it all closed up.
1: Exactly. And what they found was that humans' wounds would close on average 0.25 millimeters per day, while the others healed almost three times as fast, 0.61 millimeters per day.
0: So that's really interesting. How do you know that this rate of healing has anything to do with how much hair there is on a human versus a mouse?
1: The key to that hypothesis was the fact that there was no difference in the healing rate between the primates. So what they think is that something might have happened, you know, after humans and chimpanzees diverged from their common ancestor in their evolutionary process. And they think that that something was humans losing their fur. You see, hair follicles have stem cells, and they do an amazing job in helping skin regrow. So the less fur, the less hair follicles, and the less stem cells density, which led to wounds that take longer to heal.
0: Okay, so they've plotted kind of quantity of stem cells versus time of healing. And yeah, and they've made the assumption that the fewer hairs you have on your body, the fewer follicles, the fewer stem cells, yeah, the longer it's going to take you to heal. Which makes sense. I should say that this is a small study, right?
1: Yeah.
0: This is just one study.
1: Yeah.
0: But it is intriguing, and it also brings up this idea of, well, why did we lose our body hair if it just put us at this disadvantage?
1: Exactly. And apparently we did it to better control our body temperature, because we traded fur for sweat glands.
0: Yay, go us.
1: Might seem like a disadvantage, but wait a minute. Turns out sweating is the very efficient way to dissipate heat. Our furry friends who sweat less often have to rely on panting to get rid of the heat. You know, think of dogs. And panting can get in the way of your breathing or even your feeding. So compared to other mammals, we can endure moderate intensity activity and heat for extended period of times without the risk of overheating. So there you go. Aren't you glad that we can sweat?
0: I mean, yeah, it's like, I know we don't get to choose because evolution did that for us, but what would you guys pick if you've got your superpower, basically? You can either have speedy wound healing, or you can have a level of nakedness that means you get fewer parasites and you get to kind of sweat more.
1: I mean, as a Brazilian, I have to choose less body hair. I'm sorry.
2: 20 years ago, I would have gone with bald and sick, but now I'm happy to go with hairy and healed.
0: Beautiful. I also did wonder whether hairier people have better healing rates than non-hairy people, because... But then I figured, actually, it comes down to the follicles, not the thickness of the hair. So I looked this up. There is a natural variation in human populations. And redheads have fewer follicles. So I'd like redheads to get in touch if you reckon your cuts and scrapes stay longer than your friends. The email to get in touch with us is unexpected@bbc.co.uk. Leonie, where would you like to take us next?
2: Well, I looked up Pitbull for this show, and I found one of his most popular songs is called Fireball.
0: And did you listen to it for research purposes?
2: In the interests of being a responsible co-host, I did.
0: Congratulations. And thoughts?
2: Well, I found my foot tapping in a way that might suggest I was about to launch into dance.
0: Ah, so you've done your research, you've found his Fireball song. Where's the science, Leonie?
2: Well, in the true Unexpected Elements fashion, this got me thinking about the actual fireballs in our lives and where we find them in nature. Have you guys heard of ball lightning?
0: I have, yes. But tell me more. What is ball lightning?
2: Ball lightning is some crazy stuff. The very first documented sighting of ball lightning is from the 12th century. A monk, apparently, from your part of the world, Canterbury area. So what is it? So essentially, in a thunderstorm context, sometimes, very few times in recorded history, people have seen a ball just kind of poof emerge, usually after a lightning strike. It could be small, like the size of a golf ball. It could be the size of a basketball. It could even be several meters wide, huge. It may float and kind of hover over the ground. It could move. It's been seen to actually move through objects. So you can well understand that people might have thought it was maybe a phantom or a hallucination or something.
4: So what is it?
2: The name might be a little bit misleading. It turns out that it is not a little scrunched up ball of lightning. It looks like it could be two things, possibly. One is, as the lightning strikes the ground, it cooks up all the material in the ground, and it could be the silicon in the soil that has suddenly been basically vaporized, and it suddenly becomes a little cloud of vaporized silicon, and then it will hang around and then slowly dissipate. The other idea is that it could be the heat and energy of that lightning strike could have ionized some particles in the air where it struck, for instance, water vapor. So you're basically looking at this little blob of plasma that's slowly sort of working its energy out. But whatever the case, it is interesting that after so many hundreds of years since it was first documented, it still is such a mesmerizing kind of ephemeral thing.
0: Thank you, Leonie. Cardiff does have its own lightning lab, which I've had a visit to, and we made some lightning in the lab, but I haven't seen them make ball lightning yet. Maybe a plea for more funding and they'll do it. So I should say that a ridiculously silly world record has led us to some seriously cool science. So far, we've learned about how hairiness is the key to wound healing powers. We've just heard about the mysteries of ball lightning. Coming up next, rap battles from feathered foes. That's after this.
10: Hi, it's Nada here with this week's Unexpected Elements quiz. Pitbull broke the world record for the largest gathering of people wearing bald caps. But music is full of many more incredible world record breakers. For example, the longest continuous drum roll lasted an astonishing 16 hours, 41 minutes, and 50 seconds. But perhaps one of the most astounding music records belongs to the iconic rapper Eminem, who broke the Guinness World Record for the fastest rap in a hit single. So this week's question is, how many words did Eminem rap in 30 seconds to set the Guinness World Record? Is it A, 225 words, B, 195 words, or C, 312 words? Is it A, 225 words, B, 195 words, or C, 312 words? Have a think, and I'll be back soon with the answer.
0: You're listening to Unexpected Elements from the BBC World Service. This week, Pitbull's record-breaking gathering of baldies has us exploring the science of baldness, fireballs, and more. So, Leonie and Camilla, we know Pitbull as a rapper. Now, if you were going outside of our species to look for more rapping, what animal would you pick?
1: I mean, as a bird lover, I'd have to say birds, because, you know.
0: Interesting you said bird, Camilla, because birdsong might sound calming and bucolic to our ears, but according to today's expert, most birdsong is more like a rap battle. It's aggressive and assertive. Here to tell us more is Elizabeth McDougall-Shackleton from Western University in Canada. Welcome, welcome.
11: Hi there.
0: So just as rappers engage in rap battles and try to one-up each other lyrically, birds might be doing the same thing?
11: Absolutely. Absolutely they are. Birdsong is so calming to us, but for the birds, it's doing serious business. You are attracting a mate. Usually it's males singing to females to convince the females how attractive they are. So it's saying, come here, baby, mate with me. But it's also saying, hey, any other males, back off. This is my territory.
0: Right. I think we ought to hear an example of that. We have some song sparrow rap battle. Let's have a listen.

0: Okay, what are we listening to there? There's a deep, deep, dippy, dippy, deep.
1: Yes, that is the Song Sparrow. And what you heard just there was two neighboring males singing out at one another. So the first male sang the particular song type, do, do, do, do, do, do, do, and then his neighbor responded. And importantly, the neighbor responded with that exact same song type that the first guy sang. And then the first guy repeated it back. Maybe it didn't fill you with fear or trepidation, but that's actually about as aggressive as Song Sparrow vocal sparring gets. Because when you reply to your neighbor with the exact same thing by repeating that song type, you're essentially saying, I can do what you do and I can do it better than you. And neither one of those guys was backing down and switching song types, which would have been a way of de-escalating. So I would predict that there's probably going to be a fight.
0: Oh, wow. So singing the same song as another bird is a sign of aggression.
1: It is, yeah. Song sparrows and possibly other birds that have like multiple different song types. So some of their songs they will have in common with neighbors. So I might know a song and you might know the same song. And so if we both begin to sing that song, that is a way to escalate the conflict. If I then switch to not the same song type that you're singing, but another one that I know that you know, that you have in your songbook, that would be de-escalating a little bit. And the most effective way I could de-escalate would be to switch to a different song that you cannot sing, that you do not know. And then that is how I can back off and still maybe, you know, save a little face.
0: It reminds me of when siblings start copying each other. I'm not copying you. I'm not copying you. Stop saying everything I say. Stop saying it. And you know that that's going to escalate into a fight. And so this is kind of like a bird equivalent.
2: And I was going to comment that on the other hand, you know, on the de-escalating, it will be something equivalent to like, what are you doing, man? I don't want to fight. I mean, let's just be in peace or whatever that might be. Why would a bird de-escalate, by the way?
1: Sure, because fighting can be costly. And so song sparrows are surrounded, they've got neighbors all around them, they are singing all day long. And if every time you sing, you started a fight, you would just be spending all your day fighting and have no energy left for mating. So de-escalation is actually just as important as the ability to escalate. When they really want to escalate, even more terrifying than the songs you just played, that they actually drop the volume, they start singing what we call a whisper song, very, very quiet. And it's counterintuitive. You wouldn't think that is the most aggressive way that they could spar, but when they're singing loud, they could be singing at anybody, but if I whisper, then I'm talking to you and you know that I'm talking to you.
3: That sounds very passive aggressive.
1: It's like a teacher would do in the classroom. I'm using my quiet voice.
0: But who gets to judge who the best singer of the sparrow song is? Do they just know as sparrows that, you know, nailed that one or oh, that was shocking, I'm embarrassed now?
1: Yeah, so it could be maybe somebody gets a broader frequency sweep on the trills or can do the trills more rapidly or can sing it more consistently every time. And female birds likewise have preferences for songs that are, you know, well performed.
0: I love that you have enough knowledge to be a judge on the bird equivalent of the voice.
1: Yeah, the birds don't care what I think, but I usually come to the same conclusions as the female birds, who are probably the most important audience.
0: Okay, so singing the same song as another bird is a sign of aggression. Are there other ways birds start fights through song?
1: So in chickadees, for example, every individual can just sing a single song type. Everybody only knows the same song type, but they can shift it up and down in pitch. And just like it's aggressive to be too similar to your neighbor and song matching and song sparrows, if a chickadee is singing at a particular pitch and then a neighbor moves its song pitch to match that, or even shifts its song in time so that it's overlapping or interrupting its neighbor, that would likewise in chickadees be considered very aggressive, kind of bad manners.
0: Well, we've got some chickadee vocal sparring, so let's have a listen to that.

0: Okay, yeah. So you heard that was two males singing, and they both sing the same song type because every mountain chickadee sounds like that. But the important thing there was one of the males was really overlapping. The first one would start singing, and the second one would overlap. And that's just as rude as if I jump into a conversation, and that's done intentionally.
1: And do birds do this everywhere, or is this a kind of particular area thing?
0: So the other situation in which we found a lot of use of these highly shared songs was in the most desirable real estate. So the waterfront parts of our study site where all the song sparrows wanted to be, competition for those territories was really, really intense. And that's actually where we saw the most use of these highly shared songs. So if you want to be in that real good real estate, perhaps you have to be willing to risk a fight by using these overdone karaoke standards.
1: When you are out in nature, do you hear these things all the time? I imagine once you get your ear in and other people are listening to the lovely bird song, you're just hearing fights everywhere.
0: Yeah, that is kind of the tragedy of being a field ornithologist and studying bird song, because I go outside on a nice family hike and the song sparrows start up, and I feel like there's a lot of drama over in this neighborhood. Maybe we'll move down the path somewhere else instead.
1: Oh, Beth, thank you so much for joining us. I love that you have suffered for your science. You know, a beautiful walk in nature doesn't mean the same thing to you as it does to other people.
0: It's a sacrifice I'm willing to make.
1: Beth McDougall Shackleton, thank you so much for joining Unexpected Elements. So, Pitbull's record-breaking gathering of baldies has us exploring why becoming the naked ape means our wounds heal slower than our hairier cousins. We've admired fireballs in the form of ball lightning, and we've just heard how sparrows spar using song, the bird version of the rap battle. Still to come on the show, why do some trees in the Amazon seem to have supercharged growth? That's after this.

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1: Doing enough to stop forced labor. Beijing has warned President Trump against starting a new trade war. Leaders of India's youth protest movement are expected to meet the government shortly to discuss their demands for educational reform. Earlier, one of their most prominent supporters, Sonam Wangchuk, ended a long hunger strike. Iran says it's carried out drone strikes on US military facilities and bases across the region in retaliation for another night of American airstrikes. Explosions were reported in multiple locations along Iran's Gulf Coast overnight and in western, northern and central areas. Four Palestinians and one Israeli have been killed in a shooting near an illegal settlement in the occupied West Bank. Eight others are reportedly injured. Violence there has escalated sharply in recent weeks. Hundreds of people in southwest France have been evacuated by boat to escape a fast-moving wildfire. The authorities have ordered everyone to leave the Cap Ferret Peninsula on the Atlantic coast. Big fires are also raging in Italy and Spain. Ukrainian drones have hit a warehouse near the Russian city of St. Petersburg, causing a large fire. It's the latest attack on an online retail firm, Wildberries, which Ukraine accuses of supplying the Russian military. The number of people confirmed to have died in a major landslide in southwestern China has risen to 11. Dozens of other people are still missing. And a study has found that tens of thousands of different languages were spoken around the world at the peak of linguistic diversity before a great extinction began that continues today. The Harvard University research indicates that language diversity peaked between 1 and 3,000 years ago. BBC News.
2: This is Unexpected Elements from the BBC World Service, the show that brings you the science behind the news. I'm Marnie Chesterton in Cardiff in Wales, and today's science panel are...
3: Camila Mota in São Paulo, Brazil.
2: And...
4: Leonie Chabert on the Garden Route in South Africa.
2: Each week, we take time for one of us to share a story that's gone under the radar of global news. Look... We're a show that's not afraid to base an entire episode on a very silly world record of the most people wearing bald caps in one place. So what I'm saying is this is a place where you might hear stories that you don't get anywhere else. Now, Camilla, you're in the hot seat this week. What story have you brought us? And does it have anything to do with the fact that there is now a Brazilian professor sitting in the studio next to me?
3: Yes, it does. But before that, did you know Pitbull has a song called Timber?
2: I didn't.
3: So I thought that this would be a perfect excuse to talk about a great study I came across recently, published in Science Magazine, about giant trees on the Malaysian island of Borneo. So the assumption in drought biology was that tall trees had a harder time than smaller trees to withstand droughts, you know, because gravity would make it harder for water to get to the taller branches. But no one had put that into a test until now. And apparently, it might not be so. We have giant trees in the Amazon, which got me interested in the topic. And Paulo, who's sitting next to you, was the scientist who led the study.
2: So what are the odds that the lead scientist from Brazil is actually teaching in Cardiff? Paulo, do you want to introduce yourself?
5: Hello, everyone. I'm Paulo Bittencourt. I'm a lecturer in Cardiff University, and I work with plants and water. So how plants use water, how they transport water. And one of the topics I love are giant trees.
2: As many of our audience know, I also love a tall tree. I may have diverted a couple of science trips to go and visit tall trees. So what Camilla's been saying is we used to think that tall trees were more susceptible to drought, but you've found that that might not be true.
5: Yes, that's what our results indicate. But before we get to that, do you know when we discovered that we had giant tropical trees?
2: No, I don't actually.
5: So we know that we have very big trees in California and in few other temperate places, but we expected them to not occur in tropical places because we have so much sunlight, so much evaporative demand. It's so dry, the atmosphere, that they shouldn't be there. And for example, we discovered giant trees in the Amazon less than 10 years ago. So we had over 10,000 satellites in our planet. And only 10 years ago, we discovered that we have giant trees in the Amazon. So if

0: Intuitively, we know almost nothing about how tropical trees work, how they function, and particularly for giant trees.
1: That's really exciting. Do you find that exciting, that there's still bits of this planet that, you know, we're still discovering?
0: Well, there are not only bits. There are places bigger than the UK that people have never entered. And this is one of the Amazon places that in the future I may tell you more about it.
1: And, you know, you mentioned that we only learnt that we have giant tropical trees, what, very recently. But why?
0: We knew that we had very big trees in Malaysia. We knew that they got up to 80 meters for a few decades. Then we found the one that is over 100 meters more recently. But it's basically because we start studying better the forests. And in the Amazon, we only scanned 0.01% of the region where those trees occur. So I'm quite sure we are going to find even more, even taller trees. We have not even been to a large part of the Amazon. That's the reality. And of course, of African and Bornean tropical forests in general.
2: I was just thinking, how does one define a giant tree? I mean, I've seen quite a bit of footage of the Amazon and it all looks giant to me. So what am I missing?
0: Okay. So most of the Amazon, the canopy, the average canopy is 25, 27 meters high. So that's about 5-6 stories. In those forests, a big tree is going to be 35, 40 meters, maybe 50. In some very special places in the tropics, in Borneo, and in some special places in the Amazon, we have trees that passes 80 meters in height. So trees above 60 meters in height, they only occur in very few places in the tropics. And those are the really, really giant trees.
1: And you say they only occur in very limited places. So what's stopping them?
0: We don't know. That's the question that I'm trying to solve at the moment.
1: Tell me about your recent work, what you do know. So these trees are compensating for it being hard to get water?
0: So the general theory is the farther you are from the soil, the harder it is to get the water there. So imagine if you have, you are drinking your juice, you have a 20 centimeter straw, you can get water. Imagine that you have a 70 meters long straw to get water from your juice. It's really, really hard. And we still don't know how, very well how those trees do it, but they do it. But it should be harder for a tree to get water 70 meters than 50 meters or 30 meters. And the farther they are from the soil, the more stretched the water column is inside of them. So there's more chances of breaking.
1: Right. Because aren't there physical limits? I mean, I'm thinking about pumping water vertically. Like, there's a limit to how many meters you can pump something up.
0: If you are pumping water, in theory, there's no limit because it's positive pressure. But plants get water using negative pressure. So it's like vacuum. But the pressure to bring this water up is more negative than vacuum.
1: Gotcha.
0: So that technically should be impossible, but they do it.
1: And do we know how they do it?
0: We understand the theory. So water inside plants, it's actually inside nanotubes and microtubes. And they are so close together, the molecules, that they act like if they were a solid rope. So when the sun evaporates water in the top of the leaves, it was like if it was stretching the rope. So this stretching energy is super strong. I'm talking about something like 1.5 megapascals stretching power, which is something like 20 times the pressure inside the tire of your car. So they transport water at using incredible forces, and they can do it.
1: Wow. So 20 times the pressure inside your car tire.
0: Yes.
1: And that's because what I thought of as a straw, like your analogy, if you're just sucking water up with a straw, you're saying it's actually not that simple.
0: Exactly. So the water inside the plants, it's not simply as a liquid, but it acts more like a rope. And that's how they actually manage to transport water at such high distances. But like a rope, it can break. And what we found out, it's apparently those trees in Borneo, the bigger trees are not having a harder challenge than the smaller trees there.
3: Paul, we were talking about trees in the Amazon rainforest, and you did your research in Malaysia, right? So I wanted to ask, A, why? And B, Are you doing something similar in the Amazon rainforest as well?
0: Yes. So the reason why we did this research in Malaysia is COVID. The plan was to do the same thing in the Amazon as we did in Malaysia. But then COVID happened and all of our plans were thrown away. And we started from Malaysia, where we know where the trees are, we know the logistics, and now we are doing similar things in the northeast of the Amazon, where things are actually much harder because we don't even have the logistics. We are talking about places where, in some locations, no one has ever stepped on before.
3: And you're working with riverside communities, right?
0: We are working with colleagues from the Universidade Estadual do Amapá, and of course with the local communities, because of course without them we don't even know how to walk in the forest. If you turn wrong tree to the left, you lose your way. The next person closest to you might be 500 kilometers away. So without the local people who actually know those forests, it's impossible to do any work.
1: So is the goal to find out what if trees have drought resistant strategies all over the place?
0: The first goal was to understand if we should expect big trees to die more than smaller trees in the future. Apparently, that's not the case. Maybe they will die more from storms and from wind damage or from lightning, but apparently from drought, they are as susceptible as small trees. So that does not mean they are invulnerable to climate change. That means, or our data suggests, they will suffer as much as small trees, which is a lot, actually. But the other reason we went for looking at very big trees is, if you want to understand how trees change as they grow taller, you need to compare very small trees with very big trees. So to actually do the most of this work, getting trees that are 7 meters and 70 meters actually give you a nice space to compare those different sizes.
1: And of course, they're really cool.
0: And they're really cool, yes.
1: Is there, so you're saying that there's a like scientifically important case for bothering to label trees as tall trees or giant trees?
0: Yes. I usually say that those giant trees, they are our natural heritage, because they can take over 200 years to grow there in Malaysia. In the Amazon, we suspect they grow slower, so we suspect they take 400 to 600 years or more to get tall. And once you cut them, you can't replace them. They're gone. For any climate change relevant timescale, they're gone. So if you plant one now, you can expect someone in 10, 20 generations after you to be able to see them as they are. So they need to be treated as very special. As you protect some arts, important buildings, we should be protecting those big trees.
2: So the other thing that humans are not very good at is we're not very good at ascribing personhood to the more than human. We tend to objectify nature and objectify trees like this. Do you feel that they may have a sense of personhood as individuals, some of these trees?
0: They definitely mark the environment. When you are there and you see some of those big trees, it is impactful. It causes something inside of you. You feel how small we are. There's nothing bad there to describe that. And even so, it's hard to understand their sizes, because in the forest you have all of the other trees covering your view. And I once put the image of one of those big trees that we scanned next to a scale size of the Big Ben. And they're the same size.
1: Well, I love that not only do you work in the Amazon and you work in Malaysia, but you also work just round the corner from the Unexpected Elements studio in Cardiff. So really appreciate you actually popping by. Paolo Bittencourt, thank you so much for coming onto the programme.
0: Thank you for inviting me. It was a pleasure.
1: Still to come, pink grasshoppers and the cure for baldness. We'll hear more after this.
4: Hello again, it's Nada here with the answer to this week's quiz. Earlier I asked you how many words Eminem rapped in just 30 seconds to set the Guinness World Record. Was it A, 225 words, B, 195 words, or C, 312 words? The answer is A, 225 words. On January 17th, 2020, Eminem broke the world record for the fastest rap in a hit single with his song Godzilla. During the third verse, he raps an average of 7.5 words every second. To put that into perspective, this quiz is read at a rate of roughly 2.5 words per second. So he's rapping almost 3 times faster than I'm speaking right now. Congratulations if you got it right. And if you didn't, you'll have another shot next time.
1: Rapper Pitbull may have a lot of fans, especially ones prepared to wear bald caps in record-breaking numbers, thus giving us the starting point of Unexpected Elements show this week. But hey, we've got a lot of fans too, and we love receiving your messages. So we're making space to read out some of our favourites. Let's start with this one from Ian in Wiltshire in the UK, who's writing on behalf of him and his boy Dexter. Camilla, do you want to read this?
3: Sure. Dear Unexpected, we've all heard of the Pink Panther and even a pink Cadillac, but here's a pink grasshopper, which was found by Dexter and myself. Turns out it's not a rare species, but a very rare find. In the same league as finding a four-leaf clover, as being pink, they get predated quickly and don't reach adulthood. So this is a once-in-a-lifetime find to recall in the future for a budding 14-year-old entomologist like Dexter. A cool pink find indeed! So there's a picture and, what can I say, it looks gorgeous.
1: I know this is bad for our listeners, but we're all looking at a gorgeous picture of a bright pink grasshopper on a green grass stem. And I don't think you could have a colour that would stand out more. It is very pink. Apparently they're pink because of a rare genetic mutation that causes them to produce too much red pigment and not enough black. And like Ian said, they don't usually live very long because, unsurprisingly, being bright pink in a green environment tends to mean you get eaten. Leonie, Camilla, is this your first pink grasshopper?
3: Yeah.
2: It definitely is mine. In fact, given the theme of this was people sort of dressing up, you know, like Pitbull, I thought maybe someone was pulling our leg and that they'd taken a grasshopper and dunked it into paint and was prepping it for a Mardi Gras. But there you go. It's the real deal.
1: It is the real deal. You're unlikely to see one because they'll probably be eaten before you get there. But there we go. Nature has made them. Thank you for your messages. We do love to hear them. And if you have any thoughts or stories inspired by today's show, then do send them our way. The email address is unexpected@bbc.co.uk, or you can message us on WhatsApp. Our number is +44 330 678 3080. This show started with a headline from the news. A recent English victory. Not at something trivial, like the football. The important stuff, like getting 22,141 people to break the world record for largest group of people wearing bald caps. Obviously, that's the real prize. But if I can detour back to the football briefly, because there is a link. One of the BBC commentators was former footballer Wayne Rooney, who is famous off the pitch for tackling his receding hairline with a hair transplant. Camilla, Leonie, have either of you ever reported on baldness, hair transplants? Is this a field of expertise?
3: Not really, but doesn't it have something to do with genetic factors and how they kind of send testosterone up to your hair follicles and that weakens the root?
1: I'm so pleased you asked, because I thought let's have a final dig in to the science of baldness. And I want to know why so many men lose their hair as they age. I mean, it's about 40% of men by the age of 50. I just thought We'd try and find out what's going on with the help of the impressive BBC audio archives. So first off, from our health programme, BBC Health Check, here are the nuts and bolts of baldness from trichologist, so that's a science hair expert, John Gray.
5: We do understand a great deal about balding in men. It's called polygenic. That means there are many genes involved. There is very evidently a very strong family predisposition. And contrary to popular myth, this is not inherited down the grandmother's side, but a combination of genes throughout the whole family. And it results in the hair follicle being very sensitive to very, very small amounts of circulating male hormone, which are converted to an even more potent hormone right in the hair follicle. This leads to the hair cycling gradually becoming shorter and shorter, and the hair itself becoming thinner and thinner. But if you look across the head of a very bald man, you will often see very small hairs waving in the breeze. And these are now very fine, what are called vellus hairs, a little bit like we have on our arms, which is the result of this reduction in the cycling potential of each hair. And as you notice, the top of the head is where you suffer from it. You don't become bald round the back, don't become bald over the ears. And again, this is genetically predetermined.
1: I thought it was from the mother's side, but clearly he's saying it's from both parents. And so
3: me too.
1: Yeah,
3: I've heard about the grandmother theory as well. I mean, I thought it was true until now.
1: So phew, you know, that's.
3: I will. Yeah, look at your grandmother. Look at everyone in your family. You roll the dice.
1: We will stop having a go at my mum for the fact that all of my brothers are going to go bald. So that's it. We know why hairs fall out. And the question for many people grieving their lost locks is, how do we get them back? So let me talk you through the scientific progress into this. Over the last couple of decades, scientists have identified two key types of cells responsible for growing hairs. There's something called epithelial stem cells, which create the hair follicle, the socket that the hair grows out of. So that's created in the first place. And then you've got something called dermal papilla cells, which tell the hair when to grow. And the annoying thing was that knowing that and being able to mix these two cell types together didn't lead to healthy functioning hair follicles. So yes, they'd made them in the lab, but there's actually more to it than just making them. You've got to maintain it on an actual head over all of the stages. So, you know, hairs go through cycles. They grow, they fall out, they regrow. So that's been elusive. And that meant that for men and women with faltering follicles, the only treatment, if they wanted hair back on the top of their heads, was a hair transplant. Are these a big thing in Brazil?
3: Yeah, and that's why I knew about, you know, the causes of baldness, because Brazil has become one of the big world hubs for hair transplants over the past decade, you know, with more than 6,000 hair transplants done annually. I actually have a couple of friends who've done it. And, you know, it's like what happened to Turkey. People from all over the world are kind of getting down here to get their hair transplants as well.
1: It's funny you mentioned Turkey because, yes, in a BBC World Service show called What in the World, I found an episode on why everyone's going to Turkey to get their hair transplant done. Here is an American called Chris Mazzoni with his experience, the gruesome details of having the procedure done there.
6: And the whole procedure takes 8 hours. And you're awake the whole time. They literally take anesthesia needles and they numb the whole back of your head and they go around it about 3 times. And that first time they're going around it, I mean, they're sticking needles in your head and it hurts. They extract all the grafts first and you're on your stomach, and then they flip you over and they numb the top of your head again, which that hurts, but not as much as the back. And then you get like a little break and you have some lunch and your head is all wrapped, and then they unwrap it and they put all those grafts in the top of your head, and you are all set to go.
1: So what Chris is talking about is the process of extracting some of his hair follicles from the bit round the back of his head and grafting them on to where his original hairline had disappeared. So it's not making new follicles. It's basically just redistributing his remaining supply. But this is where we come to the new science. Work by Japanese scientist Takashi Tsuji just a few months ago might explain why the lab-grown hair doesn't grow when transplanted. They've discovered a third type of cell, and it's called a hair follicle regenerative supporting cell. And this third cell is the missing ingredient to successfully cloning a new follicle that you can reimplant.
2: Does this mean that people can grow up a bunch of their own follicles and add back lost hair? And the reason I ask this is, for those of us who earlier in the episode decided we wanted to be hairy and healed, it would be useful to be able to, you know, just give a full body treatment.
1: Yes, exactly. If we're putting more stem cells in and then that's going to make us better at wound recovery, then yes, we should just all go all fur all the time and that'll be the new trend. That's not actually currently possible. There are a couple of missing steps. So I should say that this research from Japan was done in mice, so it needs to be established in human hair follicles. Then you need to work out how to make personalized cloning affordable. I should say that cloning a bunch of follicles is not the only way of doing this. The team are also suggesting a slightly different therapy, which is just farming these newly discovered cells. So you take them from the patient, you multiply them, and you reintroduce just the cell type to the areas of thinning. And that's kind of less invasive than having to insert entire follicles.
3: It still seems like a lot of effort, though. Is it worth it?
1: I don't know. What do you reckon? There is some interesting psychological research from 2019 that suggests that people generally view bald men as less friendly and less attractive. Our trichologist at the start of this mentioned male hormones. So since balding is linked to testosterone, there has been a suggestion that bald men have higher levels of this hormone and that maybe it's their manliness that's made them go bald. Well, here's Dr. John Gray again.
5: Whilst balding is dependent on the presence of the male hormone testosterone, it isn't actually the amount circulating in the blood that determines whether you do or do not go bald. So sadly, being very bald doesn't mean that you're extra sexy.
1: Look at that. I mean, busting myths. Although, you know, obviously, I'd just like to say to my bald exes that obviously you were extra sexy. We should probably move swiftly on at this point. Although, listeners, feel free to send me your balding stories. The email is unexpected@bbc.co.uk. And the WhatsApp number again is +44 330 678 3080. What a show, eh? I mean, a record-breaking cluster of bald cap-wearing fans of the rapper Pitbull have inspired a show featuring not just the science of baldness, but how our evolutionary journey away from our hairy ape cousins has slowed our wound-healing abilities. We've heard birds' rap-battling skills and met the scientist studying tall trees in Brazil and Borneo. But the bold truth is that we're out of time for this episode. So it just remains for me to thank today's panel. In Sao Paulo, Brazil, thank you, Camila Mota.
3: Obrigada, Moni. Thank you.
1: And in the wilderness in South Africa, Leonie Joubert, thank you so much.
2: Tot ziens and see you soon.
1: I'm Moni Chesterton. The producer was Margaret Cesar Hawkins with Lucy Davis, Alice McKee and Nada Sufi. Do join us next week for another go at Unexpected Elements.
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11: Welcome to the newsroom with Will Chalk. 13 nights of US strikes on Iran now. We'll have the latest from the Middle East. Plus,
12: The administration is talking about laws that relate to forced labor.
11: We're digging into the justification behind Donald Trump's new trade tariffs. We're back on the ground in Venezuela, a month on from one of the deadliest natural disasters in the country's history.
13: If anywhere could be considered ground zero of the twin earthquakes in Venezuela, it's here. It is a strange and disturbing sight still.
11: India's massive youth movement, the Cockroach Janta Party, are putting their case to government ministers.
14: We will get this to the end. We will finish what we started.
11: And
15: the people were so very happy to see us. They were shouting. I wasn't nervous at all. I was smiling.
11: How it feels to dance alongside Shakira at the World Cup final.
16: BBC News with Moira Alderson. Washington's trading partners have expressed disappointment at new tariffs that the Trump administration is imposing on imports from about 60 countries. China, Britain and the EU are among the countries penalised for supposedly not doing enough to stop forced labour. The White House's original import taxes were struck down by the US Supreme Court. Samira Hussein in New York considers whether Mr Trump's tariff policy has been effective.
17: Have manufacturing jobs come back to the U.S.? Well, not really, according to government data. It shows that manufacturing employment has actually fallen since the first tariffs were imposed. Have they lowered U.S. imports? Well, not really. U.S. imports have been steadily increasing since the beginning of the year. And in May, they reached near record highs.
16: Leaders of India's youth protest movement are meeting government officials in Delhi to discuss their demands for educational reform. The Cockroach Junta Party has been calling for the dismissal of the education minister over exam paper leaks. The mass protests have become a headache for Narendra Modi's government. Rishav Ranjan is a lawyer for the demonstrators.
18: For the first time, the youngsters are fearless. They are coming with humorous slogans, humorous placards, and standing firm on their demand. What we noticed was that bystanders and the youngsters who for the first time in their life are coming for this kind of protest and becoming part of that young politics in the country were being detained and they were threatened by the police.
16: Iran says it's carried out drone strikes on US military facilities and bases in Jordan, Kuwait and Bahrain as the daily strikes and counter-strikes continue. Several blasts have also been heard near Erbil Airport in Iraq's Kurdistan region, home to US troops. Four Palestinians and one Israeli have been killed in a shooting near an illegal settlement in the occupied West Bank. Eight others are injured. The Palestinian authorities say their citizens were shot dead by Israeli forces after they confronted settlers attacking the village of Tal. Israeli troops have closed the city of Nablus and the Tal area. A month has passed since Venezuela was struck by twin earthquakes that killed more than 5,000 people. Tens of thousands remain missing and bodies are still being recovered from destroyed buildings. Our correspondent Will Grant has just visited the worst-hit area, La Guaira.
19: The heavy machinery has flattened now parts of the areas of rubble, removed debris entirely from some areas or continue to work at it at pace. And of course, the desperation in terms of absolute sheer need. People homeless, people living in very, very temporary shelters like cheap nylon tents and so on. That is just more and more stark as the days turned into weeks and now a full month.
16: BBC News. The number of people confirmed to have died in a major landslide in southwestern China has risen to 11. Dozens of others are still missing, although rescuers say hopes of finding any more survivors now are very slim. A land collapse in Chongqing's Pengshui County last Friday, following torrential rain, sent huge boulders into the town centre, crushing multi-storey buildings. Drones launched overnight from Ukraine have hit warehouses near the Russian city of St. Petersburg, starting a large fire. Online footage shows a large black cloud of smoke over the city. Local media said the buildings targeted belonged to Russia's largest online retailer, Wildberries. The company says two of its warehouses in St. Petersburg have temporarily halted operations. Hundreds of people in southwest France have been evacuated by boat to escape a fast-moving wildfire. The authorities have ordered everyone to leave the Cap Ferret Peninsula on the Atlantic coast. Corinne Pelot lives in the area.
20: I feel really bad when I see my town destroyed like this. It breaks my heart. It's such a pleasant place to live, so seeing it go up in smoke is just so sad. But I hope with all the firefighters we have, they'll help us get things back on track and we'll be able to reclaim the town.
16: Overnight, President Macron said he'd asked the EU Civil Protection Mechanism for help against wildfires, saying the crisis remained very intense. The EU says it's sending France 3 water bombing planes. Big fires are also burning in Italy and Spain, where the government's declared a national emergency in the Madrid region. A study has found tens of thousands of different languages were spoken around the world at the peak of linguistic diversity before a great extinction began that continues today. The research from Harvard University indicates language diversity peaked between 1 and 3,000 years ago, much more recently than previously thought. The rapid loss of languages began with the spread of multi-ethnic empires. That's the latest BBC News.
11: Hello and welcome to the newsroom from the BBC World Service with me, Will Chalk. We're starting the programme with the war in Iran, where the fighting that started up again nearly 2 weeks ago shows no sign of stopping anytime soon. The Iranians say the United States targeted commercial and military sites overnight, with at least 4 people killed. Tehran said it had carried out drone strikes on US military facilities and bases in Jordan and Bahrain. It's the 13th consecutive night fighting like this has happened. But President Trump is threatening to escalate even further, launching what he's calling a massive attack on Iran. And at the moment, there's very little talk of peace negotiations. The war also seems to be widening. On Thursday, the Houthis in Yemen, who are backed by Iran, said they'd attacked 2 tankers in the Red Sea transporting oil from Saudi Arabia, sending the price of oil shooting up to over $100 a barrel. Our Middle East correspondent in Jerusalem, Yilan Nell, told me about the latest developments.
21: There appears to have been about 2 hours of US strikes on Iran, with explosions reported in Iranian media in several of Iran's southern coastal cities. Places like Bandar Abbas and Keshem Island that have been targeted before, places with naval facilities, but also strikes being reported in the west, the centre of the country, even in the north, on a Revolutionary Guards base. And the Iranians saying at least 4 people have been killed. There's also activation of air defences in Tehran. And we've now had the Iranians saying that they launched drone attacks in the last few hours on US military bases in retaliation in Jordan and Bahrain. Sirens reported in Bahrain, the Jordanians saying they intercepted missiles, and there are now reports coming that there has been smoke and explosions heard near to Erbil International Airport in the north of Iraq, which hosts US-led coalition troops for Iraq. It said that air defences were activated there.
11: That's all very much a continuation of what we've been seeing. But then we've got these Houthi attacks on the Saudi oil tankers. So how have they complicated this even further?
21: They have complicated things with their big impact immediately on global energy markets and on the global economy. The price of Brent crude, a barrel of oil, which is the kind of international standard, spiked overnight, went up by, you know, more than 6% to about $100 a barrel. That's the highest level it's been since May. So you're going back well before the interim peace deal that was signed by both the US and Iran last month, which helped bring prices back down, led to some stabilisation, but now, of course, it seems to have basically collapsed.
11: Now, when this fighting resumed a couple of weeks ago, I think people were maybe hoping it was a blip and then it would be back to peace talks, but it doesn't feel like that, does it? It feels like it's going in the opposite direction.
21: Yeah, there's a lot of inflammatory rhetoric around as well. And so President Trump has talked about how he's weighing up a massive attack on Iran because, in his words, it's not received enough pain yet. The New York Times has a report that a ceasefire proposal that was presented by the Iraqi prime minister to Tehran on his recent visit was turned down. And that rhetoric coming from the Iranians too, Iran's foreign minister Abbas Araghchi's appeared to criticise President Trump by said that damage to the cargo and ships that Iran has caused in the Strait of Hormuz in the Gulf will be paid with Iranian money that is under US control. Those frozen assets have been held for decades in the US. It's not clear legally how that would happen, but Abbas Araghchi said that this would set an incendiary precedent. And there were also those threats in the past day from the Iranians when it comes to the UK, because it's saying that British bases have been used in some of the latest attacks on Iran. For the Iranians, well, they are suggesting that this makes the UK party to the campaign.
11: Yolan Nell there. Well, while the Iran war rages on, Donald Trump is also renewing his focus on his trade war. Just as temporary 10% tariffs on foreign goods entering the US expired, he's imposed new ones of between 10 and 12.5%. Citing a new justification, though, Washington's previous attempts to do this were shut down by the Supreme Court, but now it claims the move is legally valid because its trading partners aren't doing enough to stop forced labour. For a flavour of how that's gone down around the world, here is Australia's Trade Minister, Don Farrell.
0: Can I say how disappointed we are in the decision of the United States Trade Representative to increase tariffs on some Australian products going into the United States. We do not believe it was justified, and we will continue to lobby the United States Trade Representative to remove all tariffs on Australian goods.
11: Rahul Tandon heard more from Anna Swanson, who covers trade and international economics for the New York Times.
12: This is a measure that will affect 60 economies. It's 59 countries plus the European Union. And it does affect, you know, all of the U.S.'s major trading partners. So these countries together represent more than 99% of U.S. imports. And essentially, the takeaway is that this is the Trump administration's efforts to resurrect the tariffs that were struck down by the Supreme Court in February. So after that had happened, the administration had put in this kind of stopgap measure, a tariff of 10% globally, but that was set to expire. And so the administration has introduced this new slate of tariffs basically to replace its global tariff system.
4: And are we likely to see these tariffs challenged in the court? Under what authority, what sort of law is President Trump bringing in these new tariffs?
12: I do think they will be challenged. This is a legal provision known as Section 301 of the Trade Act of 1974. So we've all had to dust off our law books recently with the Trump administration's tariff policies. So this is something that allows the president to impose tariffs based on unfair trading practices from other countries.
4: So and what practices are those?
12: So for this investigation specifically, the administration is talking about laws that relate to forced labor. They claim that other countries have not imposed or enforced these laws, but that the United States has. And so, therefore, this is unfair to U.S. businesses. I do definitely expect this to be challenged in court. It is a provision that, you know, presidents have used before, has survived legal challenges. But the way the president is using this is very sweeping and unprecedented.
4: We've been on the verge of a sort of global trade war, it then sort of cooled off again. Are we heading back in that direction?
12: Yeah, I think it's been kind of slowly burning, right, as the administration tries to replace, you know, these tariffs that the Supreme Court struck down. But there's still a lot of tension between major trading partners, even where the United States has these deals that it has resolved. Troubles seem to keep popping up, for example, with the EU. And we also have a very contentious discussion right now in North America over the North American trade deal.
11: That's Anna Swanson from the New York Times speaking to Rahul Tandon. You're listening to The Newsroom from the BBC World Service. If you're just joining us, our main news for this edition, there have been more strikes and counter-strikes across Iran and the Gulf. It's been a month since dual earthquakes in Venezuela. The latest figures show at least 5,000 people died, but tens of thousands are still missing. And the relatives of victims are still searching for bodies. The government of acting President Delcy Rodriguez insists it's done everything in its power to help, but families are still angry and are questioning the quality of the public housing blocks which collapsed. Our correspondent Will Grant has travelled back to the worst affected region of La Guaira.
19: Families in Venezuela are still looking for their missing loved ones and still finding them. Delicately and with dignity, the body of an 11-year-old girl is removed from a collapsed public housing block, her father finally able to grieve now that his desperate month-long search for her has come to an end.
13: If anywhere could be considered ground zero of the twin earthquakes in Venezuela, it's here, the public housing complex in Caraballeda. It is a strange and disturbing sight still. A month on, a child's body has just been brought out and wrapped in plastic sheeting and taken to the morgue.
19: Sitting on the rubble, a member of another search group, Nagin Hernandez, weeps quietly. Retrieving the bodies is soul-destroying, he tells me through his face mask. For the rescue teams, the families, the friends, just soul-destroying. One man's soul is crushed more than most. The neighbours tell me of Victor Calderón, a fisherman who was at sea when the earthquake struck. He returned to dry land to find 26 members of his immediate family were gone, all in the same social housing block.
5: Mi hermana, mi dos sobrinas, sus cuatro nietos.
19: The relatives include Victor's two sisters, their children and grandchildren, as well as his stepfather and nine cousins. It's almost too much to fathom, I say. I haven't cried for them yet, he answers stoically. I'll do that after I find the ones that are missing. Victor's daughter and granddaughter survived, but their much reduced family now lives in a tent on a golf course. In a slickly produced video, the acting president, Delcy Rodriguez, gave 200 homes to affected families. A first step, but tens of thousands remain homeless. Critics say the government's social housing was shoddily built and collapsed easily, killing thousands. A point I put to the Public Works Minister, Juan José Ramírez. This wasn't one, but two almost simultaneous earthquakes, both moving in different directions, he argues. All around us, you can see public and private buildings were brought down. The earthquake didn't discriminate between the two, he adds. In one of those private buildings, Hernán Gil, a security guard, was trapped in an underground car park for 8 days before being pulled alive from the rubble, a moment which briefly raised Venezuela's spirits. After the euphoria faded, though, other families were left searching the same building for their loved ones alone. Laura Barrios is still there, looking for her brother-in-law. A day earlier, they found her sister-in-law and the children, aged 10 and 3.
6: Ayer fue día del niño. Nosotros no tuvimos niños que celebrar. Porque los nuestros se fueron.
19: It was just the day of the child, but we had no children to celebrate, Laura sobs. What more can we say that this rubble doesn't already tell us, she asks. Lost T-shirts and sets of cutlery. Entire lives gone in just 39 seconds. When the earthquake struck, the stretch of beach at Playa Pirata was full of visitors for a public holiday. They watched in horror as their homes collapsed in front of them and ran towards their apartments to try to save relatives and pets trapped inside. It's just one of a thousand stories along this northern coastline, in a month that Venezuelans still struggle to comprehend and which has forever scarred a nation ill-equipped to cope.
11: It's Will Grant reporting from La Guaira in Venezuela. Now, for more than a month, huge youth-led protests have been taking place across India. The demonstrations began over an exam paper scandal and then spiralled into one of the most visible expressions of public dissent against Prime Minister Narendra Modi's government. And at the heart of the protests is the Cockroach Janata Party, or CJP, a political movement that started as a meme. Now, a prominent supporter of the CJP has ended his hunger strike after receiving assurances from the government that the issue of accountability in the failing exam system will be discussed on the floor of the Indian Parliament. But leaders of the movement are still calling for nationwide protests to take place today. Swaraf Das is a spokesperson for the CJP.
22: It was about time that he broke his fast, and we are all very happy that he did. However, we will not let his hunger strike go to waste. We will get this to the end. We will finish what we started.
11: Well, one of their key demands is for the resignation of the country's education minister, and leaders of India's youth protest movement, as we speak, are meeting government officials in Delhi to talk about that. Our correspondent Arunade Mukherjee spoke to us earlier from a demonstration in the capital.
23: The crowd here is sending out a message that they will not be deterred and they're here to stay. And the only way that they will stop their protest is if the government asks the federal education minister Dharmendra Pradhan to resign, but the government is completely silent on this. However, the pressure is mounting, and that is clearly seen in the fact that we've seen a flurry of statements coming in from Prime Minister Narendra Modi on this matter, who has been largely silent for over 1.5 months. But in the last 24 hours, he's talked about the setting up of fast-track courts to ensure those responsible for examination paper leaks be punished. He's also now talking about the probability of the introduction of a legislation in Parliament next week which addresses the key issues regarding examination paper leaks, which is one of the major points of protest here. We also know that the government has agreed to meet a delegation of the protesters at a neutral venue nearby from where I am, where they will discuss what to do next. Simultaneously, Sonam Wangchuk, the 59-year-old activist who had been on hunger strike for over 25 days, ended his fast after assurances from the government. We're yet to get more understanding on what those conditions are. The students here and all those present have welcomed the ending of his fast, but they say they will carry on peacefully protesting. They have now asked students in large numbers to come out in different parts of the country to protest peacefully and raise their issues, because they simply want one thing: to hold the government accountable and bring in educational reform. But again, as I said, the pressure is mounting on the Narendra Modi government.
11: Arunadeh Mukherjee there. Sri Lanka is currently fighting its worst dengue outbreak in nearly a decade and has deployed military drones to scan for stagnant pools of water on rooftops to try and find and stamp out mosquito breeding sites. The fever has spread to humans through mosquitoes and is common in tropical climates. In severe cases, it can lead to internal bleeding and even be fatal as well. Health experts, though, say it'd be hard to develop a fully working vaccine, given that the virus exists in four distinct strains. BBC Sinhala's Sampath Dissanayake is in the capital, Colombo, and told us about the latest situation.
1: Sri Lanka is currently facing a severe nationwide dengue outbreak, with more than 79,000 cases reported to date. The number of deaths reported so far is 57. More than 23,000 patients have been reported this month alone. Major hospitals in areas including Colombo, Gampa and Matara are overflowing with the dengue patients. Authorities have taken many measures to combat dengue situation. Sri Lanka Air Force recently deployed military drones to scan for stagnant pools of water on rooftops and other mosquito breeding sites in Colombo area. According to the Sri Lanka's National Dengue Control Unit, the recent cyclone Gitwa is directly responsible for the major spike in dengue infections. The storm scattered the debris across the island, creating millions of hidden water collecting cavities that serve as a perfect breeding ground for the mosquitoes. The recent monsoon rains, particularly in Colombo and Gampa, have left behind massive unmanaged pools of water. It is precisely such factors that have contributed to the increase of the spread of dengue. They have taken some measures to destroying mosquito breeding sites. That is one of the major primary measures taken by the authorities. Volunteer cleanup programs have been organized in almost every area throughout the country.
11: Sampath Dissanayake in Colombo. Right, if I had something important to do, like, say, run an entire country, I'd probably make sure I got a good night's sleep in before I started. But not so Japan's Prime Minister, Sanae Takaichi. She's revealed in a post on X that she usually gets between 0 and 3 hours sleep each night. The BBC's Tokyo correspondent, Kurumi Mori, explains how this has sparked a conversation about Japan's work culture.
2: Imagine running an entire country on just a few hours of sleep. Japan's prime minister says she survives on 0 to 3 hours a night, and people are reacting. Prime Minister Sanae Takaichi revealed on X that she recently got 5 hours of sleep for the first time in a while since taking office. She says she normally works through weekends, reviewing policy, answering thousands of emails, and handles some household chores too. Supporters say she's just showing the reality of what it's like to work in public service. But critics warn that chronic sleep deprivation can impair judgment, with some questioning whether a leader should be working this much. Others also pointed to Japan's long-standing culture of overwork, including the issue of karoshi, which means death from overwork. So instead of praise, Takaichi's sleep schedule has ignited a conversation about work-life balance.
11: Kurumi Mori there. Right, before we go, if you watch the Football World Cup final, you may well have seen the next people we're going to hear from on your TV. They're called Sierra and Josephine, and they're part of a dance group formed more than 10 years ago in Kampala in Uganda called the Ghetto Kids. Now, they featured in the halftime show, dancing alongside megastars Shakira and Burna Boy. My colleague Anne Soy has been speaking to them and first asked Sierra how it felt being on the pitch.
15: I was feeling good. The people were so, so very happy to see us. They were shouting. I wasn't nervous at all. I was smiling.
3: Mm-hmm.
15: And after all, people, they said us, congratulations.
3: Were you excited?
15: Yes.
3: And what about you, Josephine? How did it feel in that moment, performing and knowing that so many people were watching you in the stadium and around the world?
15: We went to the stadium. I was so happy. I saw Messi and La Niña Mal. Uh-huh. I was so happy to see Messi. And people watching us. Yeah, I felt so excited and I was smiling and a little bit nervous. When I went back to the hotel, I was celebrating how I was dancing and smiling.
3: Tell me about how you came to join the Ghetto Kids and started this journey of dancing. And you have been traveling quite a lot internationally now.
15: I was still young, dancing changed my life. I went to school because of dance.
3: Josephine, tell me your story. Do you remember when you started dancing and why you fell in love with dancing?
15: What I remember, I had the talent of dance, and dance is what I know. And that makes me happy because that's my talent. It means a lot, dancing. And people watching us dancing.
3: And then when Shakira reached out and you were told that Shakira wants you to dance with her, tell me about that moment, how you felt.
15: We felt so good. We were training. And then we were so happy. We jumped, shout, and do everything.
3: Did you know Shakira before then?
15: Yes.
3: You had danced to Waka Waka?
15: Yeah. Yeah.
3: And Sierra, tell me how it was meeting Shakira, getting to dance with her. How did you feel?
15: I was very good. I was happy. Shakira, she's very kind.
3: How was it meeting her, practicing with her, and finally being on the pitch with her?
15: That was very, very, very, very, very good.
3: And did you know that President Donald Trump was watching you?
15: Yeah.
3: How did that feel?
15: That felt very good.
3: What about Josephine?
15: Yes.
3: What's your message to other children who are talented but come from disadvantaged backgrounds like you and Sierra did?
15: To love themselves, believe in God, and pray to be with their talents. They don't deny them, and we love them.
11: Sierra and Josephine from the Ghetto Kids speaking to Anne Soy. If you are missing sports after the end of the Football World Cup, by the way, bbcsport.com's got loads of stuff to keep you interested, including build-up to a huge weekend in boxing, both Tyson Fury and Anthony Joshua in action, two British superstars. All that on BBC Sport. That's all we've got time for. 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
4: Coming up next on Business Daily, we're taking stock of a week where some of the biggest companies on the planet revealed the vast amounts of cash they're committing to AI. And with tariffs suddenly boomeranging back into the news, our guests in Hanoi, Vietnam and Toronto, Canada are well placed to look at what it could mean for businesses and consumers. So join us after the latest world news.

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1: Counterstrikes continue. Several blasts have also been heard near Erbil Airport in Iraq's Kurdistan region, home to US troops. Four Palestinians and one Israeli have been killed in a shooting near an illegal settlement in the occupied West Bank. Eight others are reportedly injured. Violence there has escalated recently. Hundreds of people in southwest France have been evacuated by boat to escape a fast-moving wildfire. Fires are also raging in Italy and Spain. Ukraine has hit the Russian online retailer Wildberries for the third time in 6 days, targeting the company's warehouses in the St. Petersburg region. Kiev alleges the company stores and ships components for sanctioned military equipment. The number of people confirmed to have died in a landslide in southwestern China has risen to 11, and a study has found that tens of thousands of different languages were spoken around the world at the peak of linguistic diversity before the start of a great extinction that continues today. The Harvard University research indicates that language diversity peaked between 1 and 3,000 years ago. BBC News.
2: Hello, I'm Will Bain and welcome to Business Daily, where today we're taking stock of a week in which a raccoon with a shortened spine seemed to completely take over the internet.

0: Yes, Timothy the Seattle Raccoon has spawned artwork, baked goods, and even that song. And we here today are going to desperately strive for even a percent, I think, of his popularity with our panel. Na Pham back with us, journalist in Hanoi, Vietnam, and Takara Small, tech columnist, joining us from Toronto, Canada. Great to have you both back with us. Takara, being someone who's kind of in the capital of raccoons, has he been filling up your feed this week?
1: It has. And I will say garbage pandas hold a very sweet spot in many people's hearts. So seeing that it's managed to capture attention south of the border, it's like, you know, the cherry on top of the sundae.
0: Nah, has he gone global, Timothy the raccoon? Have you seen him in Vietnam?
2: Yes, I saw. And it's a new competition to my favorite pygmy hippo, the Mudan Thailand. So, God, there's a screensaver now. I have, you know, the new raccoon.
0: Viral animals, definitely the heroes we need. Plenty more from Na and Takara with us throughout the program today as we take stock on the business week. Yeah, been a big week of tech earnings out on the New York Stock Exchange, hasn't it? Some of the biggest companies on the planet revealing their results. And Takara, very much your beat, tech, as well as trash pandas. Massive, massive spending that these companies were announcing, particularly Google or their parent company, Alphabet, I guess the one really grabbing attention at the back end of this week.
1: It's been interesting to watch, to be honest. You know, Google, Alphabet had a standout quarter, and yet you're still seeing investors who are cautious. You're seeing people pull back because, as you mentioned, there are billions of dollars going into the AI space, and we're not confident that we're going to see those returns. And just here in Canada, we've announced a lot of money on data centers, on propping up businesses. And this all comes at a time where even the average person is saying, do we want this type of investment in AI? How does this help society? How does this improve our economies?
0: And the numbers, incredible. So this idea of free cash flow, Takara, so that's the kind of money they've got left over after they've announced their investments, salaries, and keeping the lights on and all that kind of stuff. -$6 billion potentially here for a company that's making, you know, hundreds of billions of dollars a quarter.
1: Exactly. And I think that's why you're seeing capital spending plans. You're seeing a lot of concerns around partnerships and trades. And let's be honest, a lot of the dominant investment theme that we're seeing from investors and critics is focused on how these companies are going to stay competitive, especially with some of the innovation we're seeing in Asia. How is this sustainable long term?
2: Yes, definitely. You know, I hear a lot of concerns actually about the markets, you know, the volatility that it may actually bring in. You know, obviously, you know, people in Asia actually have been familiarized themselves with AI much, much earlier. But now, you know, we kind of think that maybe we should take a stop and look back and see how it goes.
0: Yeah, Takara, investors seem to be suggesting maybe there was a need for a pause too. Alphabet shares down 4% after the close yesterday. Is there finally the first sign of a tiny bit of cold feet about just the scale of this spending and also the borrowing that's going with it too?
1: I think we're starting to see that. We're seeing cold water thrown on.

0: this, despite the fact we're seeing some companies have quite profitable returns, people are still fleeing. And the fact that just recently we saw a little bit of a drawback from some of the stellar chip companies that have seen rallies of over 100%.
1: Well, we've seen a bit of that now, haven't we? I know you're in Hanoi at the moment, but you're between Hanoi and Taiwan as well. And TSMC, one of the biggest players in chips, had some interesting news, kind of to exactly what Takara was talking about this week.
2: Yes, TSMC stock is actually rising at the moment. I think it's at the back of their announcement that they may raise chip prices by 5 to 10% next year. So now people suddenly think that it's a good idea to invest even more in that already very, very successful company and successful stock.
1: So are those the two flips, Takara, from your beat covering these companies? The people sort of doing the plumbing of AI, the chip makers, the people building out the data centers, investors seem to want to bet really big on them. The overarching companies, the Googles, the Metas, etc., spending the billions on that, perhaps less so, perhaps more of that cold water you chatted about.
0: Exactly. And I must say that I was in parts of Asia late last year, including Taiwan, and just seeing how much investment, how much support AI has in that part of the world versus North America is also a little bit of a shock. And I think that speaks to what we're seeing in investment as well. In North America, people, right, I don't think, are as invested.
2: Yeah, I mean, that's such a difference, right? I mean, in Taiwan, you can see AI everywhere. I mean, you get served by AI. You've got everything is AI related. And now going back to Europe, for example, it's like, oh, what a...
0: It's odd. It's an odd feeling. It's definitely odd to see a country and area adopt new technology that quickly and some hesitancy in other parts of the world. It's hard to describe unless you've actually visited, but I agree. It's like traveling through, you know, a mirror to another world.
1: And we should probably mention one more firm this week, Tesla, been overshadowed, Elon Musk's car maker, with that kind of SpaceX IPO that we've talked about on the program before, but massive profit fall for Tesla in their financial results this week, Takara.
0: I mean, it's interesting to see how tech companies at different stages of this AI cycle are responding, you know, what the winners are, what the losers are. It's hard to know, though, what the long-term plan is, because as we've seen, this is such a volatile industry right now. Who's winning this quarter may not be on top the next.
2: I mean, going back to that volatility point, it's still pretty much in the unknown area, isn't it? I mean, people are expecting more breakthroughs or more developments that they might meet with some kind of surprise or disappointment even.
1: Yeah, absolutely. Tesla shares down 5% this week at the time we are all gathered to chat. Be interesting, going to keep that kind of conversation going, I think, about whether Elon Musk in a stock market listed way will merge Tesla and SpaceX, which has been the rattle on Wall Street ever since the announcement about SpaceX. Should we turn to some home territory? I know obviously been a busy week for you on your actual beat, Takara, in terms of the tech stocks that we've been chatting about. But the smoke from these terrible wildfires in the state of Ontario in Canada that have been sweeping across Toronto itself, where are we as we speak?
0: So we're in a much better place than we were earlier in the week. At one point, Toronto had the worst air quality in the world, and we saw some of that smoke find its way into the U.S., but thankfully, it's under somewhat control.
1: Has it had an impact directly on businesses? I mean, I was reading earlier in the week the CBC, the national broadcaster in Canada, talking about people being evacuated right from various bits, even of the suburbs of Toronto. Is that right?
0: Yes. I think it's very hard for people who aren't in Canada to understand how devastating this is. Every province and territory in my country has wildfires right now. Over 1 million hectares of my country is burning. You know, that's the size of Cyprus. That's over 1 million football fields. So we're seeing people evacuated despite the smoke clearing. We're seeing businesses burn to the ground. And I think all of this fire season is starting to become the norm, if that makes sense. I mean, every year it seems like the fires get deadlier, bigger, and we need to have more quality alerts than that before.
1: Investment into dealing with extreme weather, Nara, has that been a talking point in the two countries you work in?
2: We've been always dealing with extreme weather. So, I mean, that is the biggest investment I think we should make, really, to cope with typhoons and earthquakes and what, you know. Yeah, it's very, very kind of difficult time at the moment, especially with climate change.
1: We send our best, obviously, to all of those dealing with the fires in Canada and, of course, in Spain and Scotland as well. Here in Europe, we've had a similar problem too. Seems an issue that politicians need to put a bit higher up on their agendas again, as Niall was saying, doesn't he? You're listening to Business Daily from the BBC World Service. Where today we're taking stock of the business week with the journalist Na Pham in Hanoi, Vietnam, and Takara Small in Toronto, Canada. As I say, we're going to talk tariffs. Our guests pretty much perfectly placed, aren't they? One of the biggest exporting nations in the world. But first of all, should we try and cheer ourselves up a bit with a hero of the week? Because Takara, you've gone for a humble yet mighty hero for the week.
0: It's going to sound odd. Listeners, please bear with me. But my hero of the week is the humble ketchup chip. I think it illustrates how greatness, it can show up in small and unexpected ways, and that can be snack size. Ketchup chips are, you know, snack choice.
1: So we're literally talking about chips, crisps, depending on what you call them around the world, that are ketchup flavored.
0: Yes, chips, crisps, they're ketchup flavored. But the thing is, in Canada, you can get like almost a dozen different varieties. Like there's double crunch, there's spicy, there's sweet and tangy and ruffled. So we have more variety than the UK has. And ever since the World Cup, there have been a lot of people who have gone online to disparage the amazing ketchup chip. So try it.
1: No, you sound like you might be one of those disparagers.
2: No, I draw the line over that.
1: Even a spicy one?
2: No ketchup, anything, no.
0: Oh, my friend, please try it. It is so good. Yes, it's vinegary. Mm. It has a slightly different aftertaste. I don't think I'm selling this, actually, quite well. It is good.
2: I'll donate to Jimothy.
0: Okay.
1: Big ketchup chip. Sign up to Cara Small now. You need her. I don't know whether this one is a hero or a villain. You guys tell me, but about the row over the shorts should be worn in offices in Tokyo. I just wondered, where do you guys stand? Nah, hero, villain, shorts in the office?
2: Definitely villain.
0: No, oh, I can't imagine okay
2: the office full of those things.
0: I'm okay with it. I think if they're an appropriate length, it's, you know, climate change
1: right, so
0: attire.
1: No Paul Mescal, the actor with his really short shorts. None of that business.
0: No, that's a little too far. That's on the runways. That's not in the office. But I'm okay with it. What is that? Am I in the...
1: You're definitely in the minority
0: isolation?
1: In Tokyo office.
2: Well, then maybe Canadian men do shave their legs.
0: No, definitely no? not.
1: Well, okay. This round going on, Tokyo Cool Biz was what the governor had introduced it as. Been a major backlash, though, with women in particular very unhappy about, as Nar says, hairy legs out there. I'm not sure anybody wants to
2: Definitely.
1: See. I'm extremely ginger, so mine are also dangerously white. I think I might blind people as a Northern European, so there would be kind of some sort of strobe warning, perhaps, as well needed in the office if I got mine out. But let us know. businessdaily@bbc.co.uk is the email, and you can find that piece on the BBC pages of our website. Let's turn to tariffs then. There's been a kind of bit of a hiatus, hasn't it, really, for this story. And then suddenly, out of nowhere, it's boomeranged back into the news this week. President Trump threatening Canada and Takara with a 50% tariff on imports, including wine, cement, even ice hockey sticks. The reason, he says, the country has treated the US unfairly.
3: In all fairness to them, they need us to survive. Without us, there's no way they can survive. So, but they've been very... very tough over a period of the last 50 years, actually.
1: Yeah, President Trump saying, in fact, he thought they'd been taken advantage of for years in the United States and threatened to bring those tariffs in the next 30 days. Takara, a bit of a nightmare for the Canadian government, this wanging back into the news again, I'm guessing.
0: Yes, and it felt a little personal because some of these tariffs are on hockey equipment and down jackets. It just seemed a little pointed, but... again, like, you know, this is a new round of tariffs. We've experienced quite a few of them, but let's be honest, it's definitely situated because of the trade pact that's being renewed between Canada, the US, and Mexico. This is a tactic, and hopefully it doesn't really come to pass.
1: And yet, we've heard pressure, haven't we, through just public choice, really, in Canada, Takara. I saw, as this news was getting announced earlier in the week, straight in my inbox, a lot of kind of pressure groups in the United States, particularly those in the booze industry, for example, people who represent the bourbon whiskey sector, really alarmed that President Trump was sort of ramping this back up again because they want it dialed back. They're already seeing Canadian customers make choices around this stuff just purely around the rhetoric, let alone before more tariffs are enforced.
0: It's unusual to see Canadians have this type of relationship with the US, but ever since the tariffs started, Canadians have opted out of buying some U.S. products, and booze is one of them. In fact, you had, within my province, the government yank American booze, vodka, bourbon, whiskey off the shelves.
1: Because these are state-run stores, aren't they? And Doug Ford, yes. the premier there in Ontario, very, very outspoken about how unfair he thought, I guess, the American approach had been.
0: Exactly. And even when they do return eventually, I don't know that Canadians will want to buy. The rhetoric, the accusations have really changed how Canadians view our trade and relationships and engagement with our partners.
1: Nara, is there an unease that this is a ramping up once again from the White House, exactly as Takara says, to kind of look once again at all of its agreements it's currently got about trade around the world? And Vietnam, of course, would be back in the crosshairs, you'd suspect.
2: That's right. Since last year, we've been discussing a lot and negotiating a lot with the US and about their tariffs. They've been threatening with all sorts of things, you know, like tariffs on the forced labor products and tariffs on transshipments and everything. I think from the Vietnam's point of view, the government here has been bending backwards to try to please the US about, you know, their demands. But that's life. I mean, they have to actually accept that, you know, something will come from Vietnam to the US at our rate as well, because otherwise they're not going to get any affordable product for their own domestic consumption.
1: On the flip of that too, have they been working hard, both countries, Canada and Vietnam, for looking for alternative markets?
0: In Canada, we're seeing that. You know, Canada has signed an increasingly large number of trade pacts with many countries in Europe, including the European Union, the United Kingdom, you know, around the globe. So we see our Prime Minister diversifying where we buy our products and where we sell our products. Because let's be honest, these tariffs the U.S. is imposing on Canada impact American buyers and shoppers too. So in some ways, so nonsensical.
2: That's right. I mean, the U.S. domestic consumers actually pay a lot of taxes on behalf of the exporters. That's why, I mean, it backfires on their policies. In Vietnam, too, I mean, we export a lot of agricultural products and furniture and garments, etc. I mean, you can't afford, you won't be able to afford anything if the export rate is going to be risen the way that Trump wants.
1: Well, exactly as you guys say, we're going to get a good snapshot of that next week as we look ahead to what might be in the news. Surely this tariffs story will rumble into next week. But also, we have a decision from the US Federal Reserve, so their central bank, around their interest rates. And we know that everybody likes to dig into Cara as a result, as exactly what's going on in terms of costs being driven up by both the war in Iran and actually this kind of ongoing tariff backdrop too.
0: I feel sometimes like it's almost impossible to look into the future. I mean, that's part of my job, but it's so such unusual times that, as you mentioned, Iran, inflation, tariffs. It'll be interesting to see what happens next week.
1: Could that be the only kind of break on policy, do you think, Nah? The actual kind of economic reality being sort of borne out in rates that President Trump is obviously so interested in?
2: Oh, we don't know. Trump is so unpredictable. So, you know, we're all kind of, you know, holding our breath, expecting their decisions that can actually change overnight as well. So it's all in the air at the moment.
1: And elsewhere, going to be another busy week for you, Takara. I'm looking at my list here, Microsoft, Meta, Apple, yes. All with results next week.
0: Exactly. And AI is going to be the dominant theme. So, you know, more of that coming up. Yeah. See where it lands.
1: There'll be plenty of that to chat about next week. We will look to see how those results from those big tech companies in particular mirror up with some of those that we've been chatting about on the program today when Rahul Tandon is back to take stock with you all next week. But just about it from us today. Big thanks to journalist Na Pham in Hanoi, Vietnam, tech columnist and journalist Takara Small in Toronto, Canada. And of course, a massive thanks to all of you for listening.
4: Hello, I'm Jen Dale, and you're listening to Witness History on the BBC World Service. I'm taking you back to the late 1960s and the creation of the Pan-African Film and Television Festival, known as FESPACO, nicknamed by some media as the African Oscars.
5: Presidents, military rulers or crises may come and go in Burkina Faso. The FESPACO endures. Burkina Faso, West Africa. Although one of the poorest countries in the world, Burkina is acknowledged as the home of African cinema.
6: An occasion for filmmakers from all over the continent and from the diaspora to discover what's on each other's minds, both on and off the screen.
2: It was mainly about letting people know that African films exist, promoting African films and encouraging them to come and see them. We hoped that all of Africa would open its eyes to its directors, its producers, because they were everywhere. In the Congo, Ivory Coast, Senegal, in Mali.
4: Alimata Salambere is a young woman in her 20s, living in Ouagadougou, the capital of the Republic of Upper Volta in West Africa, renamed in later years as Burkina Faso. When Alimata was growing up, African cinema started to develop as a wave of countries gained independence in the late 1950s and early 1960s. But even then, it was hard for her to watch films.
2: Well, during my childhood, it was difficult because the traditions did not allow young girls to go to the movies. It was frowned upon.
4: However, in high school, she managed to watch some documentaries and a love of motion pictures begins. By 1968, Alimata is in her 20s and working for the national broadcaster.
2: I was program manager, working with technicians, producers, directors to put together the programs. At the time, the television was only broadcast from 7 to 10 in the evening.
4: However, when it comes to a cinematic experience, films from the West still dominate in Upper Volta.
2: There were only two movie theaters. We only showed movies from Europe. For example, Westerns. We see mountains, horses, things that weren't part of our culture at all. We didn't have a movie industry in particular. We only had reports that were made by television. And there was also the information department that produced documentary films. That's all.
4: Then, a twist of fate. A TV colleague asks Alimata to attend a meeting in her place. It's with a group of other film enthusiasts who want to introduce more African films to the local population. She ends up being elected as president of the committee. The task? To put on the first African film festival. But the team faces several challenges before this debut event can get off the ground.
2: We did not have the resources, but the enthusiasm was there, the desire to help African filmmakers.
4: Luckily, one of the driving forces behind the idea is Claude Prieur, who runs the local cultural centre. He knows the critically acclaimed Senegalese film director Ousmane Sembène, who will later become known as the father of African cinema. Sembène uses his contacts, and several other filmmakers agree to lend their films for the event. Alimata has to have blind faith it will all work out.
2: It was very difficult, but generally at the very beginning, the filmmakers would come with the movie boxes in their suitcases. It's very hard to organize the festival, of course, because normally you should see the movie before programming.
4: Just communicating with the filmmakers and others takes time.
2: It was only the telegram. There were no other quick options. For example, when you go to say to Sembène, can you come up with this or that movie? It's by telegram. So, the director of the telecommunications post office is joining our group to facilitate all this, to be able to make exchanges without paying.
4: Alimata relies heavily on people like this on her team. They're willing to help for free.
2: So, we had a representative from each sector in order to make things easier. The Air Africa representative, so that the trips are not expensive. So we'd get given tickets. We also asked the mayor to contribute. We brought together all the people who were close to the cultural scene to be able to organize. No one was paid. We were all just committed volunteers.
4: Whilst committed to the project, organizing the event is giving Alimata some sleepless nights.
2: Obviously, I was stressed every day because I continued to do my job as program manager. And I also went to meetings to prepare for this African film event. So it was not easy at all. But it was so exciting. We were convinced and committed.
4: And the team's convinced this event should be for everyone to enjoy. No special invitations are sent out. The general public is welcome. They've been given permission to hold the event at the House of the People, a grand building normally used for political debate. It's circular, with a brown concrete facade and small pyramid-shaped ventilation ducts on the roof echo traditional Burkinabe huts, allowing natural light into the auditorium below.
7: It was a big, well-equipped building, perfect for presentations and cultural performances. Thanks to the ingenuity of the technicians, they made sure that we could install a projector in that building so we could show the films.
4: Finally, the moment they've been building up to for almost a year arrives, the 1st of February 1969. It's a hot and sunny day. Dust swirls around the streets due to the dry wind that blows in from the Sahara Desert at this time of year. The first African film festival of Ouagadougou opens with a ceremony including music and dance. Ali Mata addresses the crowd.
7: Very anxious. I was stressed. It was the first time that I was going to speak in public. Not only in public, but in front of a head of state and members of the government. When I finished giving my speech and it was good, that was a huge relief.
4: Around 20 films are shown, including ones from Senegal, Niger, Ivory Coast, Tunisia, and the Republic of the Congo. But this film event is not just about showing African films to an African audience. It's about inspiring the next generation.
7: It was important to invite young people to this festival because they are especially the ones who go out at night to watch movies. Above all, it was also about inspiring vocational interest in young people. We invited young students to come and debate with the director of the film they had just seen.
4: It's estimated around 10,000 people come along between the 1st and 15th of February, and a closing ceremony rounds off the festival. It exceeds all expectations.
8: In 1969,
7: there were no prizes. So the closing was to take stock and thank the government and all the personalities, all the authorities and institutions that allowed us to carry out this event. The public was very enthusiastic. If the audience hadn't liked it, there wouldn't have been a FESPACO. If the heads of state had not liked it, there would not have been a FESPACO. They were all, every single one, won over to the cause of African cinema.
4: In 1972, the event was made into an official institution by government decree and became known as the Pan-African Film Festival of Ouagadougou, or FESPACO for short. In 1979, it was made a biennial event held every 2 years. And in the 1980s, it grew to include television.
7: It was a great source of pride because, to tell you the truth, when we started the festival in 1969, we didn't think it was going to be this big. Many people were surprised Burkina Faso, which is considered a small country, could successfully organize such an event. It was a source of pride as a woman. Let me remind you that at the time, there were not many women who were in the public domain. There are women who know more than me in life, but who maybe haven't had the chance simply to be at the origin of such events.
4: FESPACO is Africa's largest film festival and is internationally recognised. Ali Mata was guest of honour at the event's 50th anniversary in 2019.
7: Looking back, I think we were very inspired because there are a lot of filmmakers who owe a lot to the FESPACO. Many filmmakers who have been discovered. Many filmmakers who've won awards thanks to the festival. I'm delighted to have been part of bringing this event to life, which has given me so much.
4: Ali Mata Salambere splits her time between Ouagadougou and Paris. She was speaking to me, Jen Dale, for Witness History.
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16: Coming up from the BBC World Service, the interview. Conversations with the people shaping our world with me, BBC presenter Rob Young. For this episode, I speak to Raphael Grossi, Director General of the International Atomic Energy Agency. The organisation, which is part of the United Nations system, promotes nuclear cooperation around the world and ensures its safe and peaceful use. The IAEA has had to navigate multiple challenges in recent years: the Russian invasion of Ukraine, and more recently, the conflict between the US, Israel and Iran.
17: There is a perception that the nuclear factor is back on the table and it is growing in its relevance in terms of decision making, in terms of what nations do.
16: That's Raphael Grossi. Hear more on the interview after the news.
6: BBC News with Moira Alderson. Washington's trading partners have expressed disappointment at new tariffs that the Trump administration is imposing on imports from about 60 countries. China, Britain and the EU are among the countries penalised for supposedly not doing enough to stop forced labour. The White House's original import taxes were struck down by the US Supreme Court. Samira Hussein in New York considers whether Mr. Trump's tariff policy has been effective.
18: Have manufacturing jobs come back to the U.S.? Well, not really, according to government data. It shows that manufacturing employment has actually fallen since the first tariffs were imposed. Have they lowered U.S. imports? Well, not really. U.S. imports have been steadily increasing since the beginning of the year. And in May, they reached near record highs.
6: Leaders of India's youth protest movement are meeting government officials in Delhi to discuss their demands for educational reform. The cockroach junta party has been calling for the dismissal of the education minister over the leak of exam papers. The protests, which have seen tens of thousands of young people participate across the country, have become a headache for Prime Minister Narendra Modi's government. Arunoday Mukherjee is at a demonstration in Delhi.
19: The pressure is mounting, and that is clearly seen in the fact that we've seen a flurry of statements coming in from Prime Minister Narendra Modi on this matter, who has been largely silent for over 1.5 months. But in the last 24 hours, he's talked about the setting up of fast-track courts to ensure those responsible for examination paper leaks be punished. He's also now talking about the probability of the introduction of a legislation in Parliament next week which addresses the key issues regarding examination paper leaks, which is one of the major points of protest here.
6: The South African president, Cyril Ramaphosa, has won a legal challenge halting parliamentary impeachment proceedings against him. The case was linked to a row involving the theft of more than $500,000 from a farm owned by the president. There had been questions over the source of the money kept at the property and why it was allegedly hidden in furniture. Mr. Ramaphosa has denied any wrongdoing. Four Palestinians and one Israeli have been killed in a shooting near an illegal settlement in the occupied West Bank. Eight others are injured. One is in a critical condition. Violence in the West Bank has escalated sharply in recent weeks. Our global affairs reporter, Mimi Swaby, has more details.
20: The Palestinian authorities say their citizens were shot dead by Israeli forces after they'd confronted illegal settlers attacking the village of Tal. The Israeli military says it has launched a manhunt for Palestinians involved after reports of an attack on Israeli civilians hiking in the area. Palestinians say they were attacked by settlers. Israeli troops have temporarily closed off the city of Nablus and the Tal area, setting up roadblocks there.
6: Mimi Swaby reporting, BBC News.
21: Iran says it's carried out. This is Asian View from NHK World Japan. I'm Yoshi Ogasawara. Five rangers were killed and several civilians injured when an armed group attacked a security checkpoint in southern Thailand. Authorities say about 10 attackers opened fire and threw pipe bombs at the checkpoint in Narathiwat province on Wednesday evening. Six civilians, including three children, were wounded. The attack came a day after a car bomb exploded outside a police station in the same province. One police officer was injured. Fighting has continued for about 20 years in Thailand's deep south. Muslim militants in the region are fighting for greater autonomy. South Korea has detained a Tanzania-flagged cargo ship after confirming it violated UN Security Council sanctions against North Korea. Foreign Ministry officials say the vessel entered a port in South Korea in March. They did not provide details regarding the violations. A U.S. media outlet says satellite imagery analysis shows the ship loaded coal at a port on the west coast of North Korea in 2024, despite UN sanctions banning exports of the mineral from the country. Japanese Foreign Minister Motegi Toshimitsu says he has spoken with his Chinese counterpart Wang Yi. It's the first dialogue between the two countries' top diplomats since last November. That's when Japanese Prime Minister Takaichi Sanae referred to a possible Taiwan emergency in parliament. Motegi is visiting the Philippines to attend a meeting of Southeast Asian foreign ministers. He says he had a brief conversation about bilateral relations with Wang on Wednesday. Motegi says Japan and China play major roles for peace in the region and that it's extremely important to continue dialogue. This is NHK World Japan.
16: Hello, I'm BBC presenter Rob Young, and this is the interview from the BBC World Service. The best conversations coming out of the BBC, people shaping our world from all over the world.
0: I want to get freedom. 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
22: 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We need healing. We need trust.
23: These companies don't really, they don't care what governments do.
24: This is a war. The first thing that we want is the war to end.
16: For this interview, Rafael Grossi, the Director General of the International Atomic Energy Agency, spoke to me from his office in Vienna. The IAEA was founded in 1957 and is an autonomous international organization within the United Nations system. Its job is to promote the safe, secure and peaceful use of nuclear technology and to check that nuclear material isn't used for military purposes, including nuclear weapons. Rafael Grossi is a former Argentinian diplomat and took up his current post in 2019 and has had to steer the organization through multiple challenges. When Russia invaded Ukraine in 2022, concerns were raised about the prospect of nuclear weapons being used, but also about Ukraine's many nuclear power plants coming under attack. The organization's resources were stretched further still when the recent Middle East conflict began. The US, along with Israel, have had concerns over Iran's nuclear ambitions for many years and reject the Islamic Republic's claim that the country's nuclear program is only for peaceful purposes. Due to the conflict and Tehran's suspicion of outsiders, it's been incredibly difficult for the IAEA to monitor Iran's nuclear program.
17: Let's not forget that Iran continues to be a contracting party to the Nuclear Non-Proliferation Treaty. And because of this, they have a safeguards agreement with us, according to which all activities in Iran should be declared and inspected by us. Sometimes Iranian counterparts, they react angrily when I say so, and I remind them that this is not something new. I mean, it's part of their normal responsibilities. Of course, they can reject that, but the fact of the matter is that they are under an obligation, voluntarily assumed by them, to have their nuclear activities inspected by the IAEA.
16: Welcome to the interview from the BBC World Service with Rafael Grossi. Let's start on the conflict between the United States and Iran, if we may. That, having calmed down for a while, has now escalated. What are your thoughts, particularly when it comes to the nuclear issue?
17: Well, of course, when it comes to this conflict, one fundamental truth, and I think it should always be remembered, is that this is how it all started, isn't it? It started with concerns that grew into the decision by the United States that the nuclear program in Iran, in their perception, was leading to nuclear weapons development. Now it has become a multidimensional conflict, but the triggering cause was the nuclear thing. And the basic concerns that existed back then, in a certain sense, remain. Not completely or not in the same way as it started. And I take as a line of departure, if you want, June 2025 with a 12-day war. And at that time, of course, that conflict was, I would say, specifically nuclear or aimed at the nuclear capabilities and the infrastructure in Iran. Of course, other targets were included and so on. But what was at the center of it were a number of facilities. Subsequently, attempts to negotiate were tried until February this year, and I was personally taking part in a few of those meetings. And of course, we have a memorandum of understanding whose status we are not completely sure. The President of the United States has declared it, in a certain sense, as terminated, but we don't know whether that is the case or not. But a few of the fundamental concerning factors remain. And by this, I refer first and foremost to 440 kilograms, some 900 pounds of highly enriched uranium, which is still, of course, in Iran. We're talking about a sizable infrastructure, which, albeit attacked severely, I should say, by the United States and damaged considerably during those attacks, still there.
16: And I want to come back to the issue of that highly enriched uranium, if I can, in a moment. In recent days, the Iranian authorities have accused the Americans of bombing a partially constructed nuclear power plant at Darkovid in the southwest of Iran. What do you know about that? What was a nuclear power plant hit?
17: Not yet. It has been announced by, and we are aware of Darkovid for a long time. Iran has a number of facilities that they have announced they would have in future, but very little has been done there. Some very basic construction work, but it is not a nuclear power plant at the moment, at least. When the first news of a possible attack were published or were issued by Iran, of course, you know, the IAEA, we have also a responsibility in terms of nuclear safety and informing people about any dangers that may exist. Of course, we were, I think, very clear to say from the beginning, well, there's no nuclear material here. There is no nuclear reactor per se. There is, of course, an intention to have a nuclear reactor at some point and some initial construction work there.
16: When do you think you'll be able to get inspectors into Iran?
17: I don't know. I think we should be there already. It should be soon. The MOU, if you remember, said that within this time frame of 60 days to have a definitive agreement, that all activities related to the monitoring and verification in Iran would be carried out under the supervision, and I'm quoting, the supervision of the IAEA, as it should, because let's not forget that Iran continues to be a contracting party to the Nuclear Non-Proliferation Treaty, the NPT, and because of this, they have a safeguards agreement with us, according to which all activities in Iran should be declared and inspected by us. But it was good that in that high level, if you want, political document, this was reiterated. So we should go back. This is no doubt. Sometimes Iranian counterparts, they react angrily when I say so, and I remind them that this is not something new. I mean, it's part of their normal responsibilities. Of course, they can reject that, but the fact of the matter is that they are under an obligation, voluntarily assumed by them, to have their nuclear activities inspected by the IAEA.
16: The foreign ministry in Tehran has said that they aren't going to change the way they cooperate with you unless you stop making what they call political statements.
17: Well, again, of course, I will not enter into an argument with the foreign minister or the foreign ministry, because sometimes those statements are mostly attributed or from the spokesperson, not from Minister Araghchi himself. I don't know this one you are referring to. But first of all, that is an opinion. They are entitled to have an opinion. Everything I say in my capacity and within my authorities as Director General of the IAEA. So I they have their opinion, but they also have responsibilities and obligations, and they have to comply with them.
16: You mentioned before the 440 kilograms of highly enriched uranium, which Iran is thought to have. Do you agree with the Americans that it is dust trapped underground?
17: Well, I think, if I may say so, it's like some form of poetic language. It's not dust, you know. Of course, first of all, that is in gas form. So it doesn't matter too much. I think it is a way of expressing, I think it was a colorful expression by the president, to say that, you know, this is in tunnels and there has been damage and debris and there is an amount of material there. The material is important. This is highly enriched uranium at very close to weapon level grade. So for us as IAEA, it is very, very important to go back and to check it.
16: And what's your view as to what should happen to it?
17: Well, that is for Iran to decide, really, because it belongs to them. It's part of a negotiation with the United States. So I shouldn't, maybe, as DG of the IAEA, say what they should do with it. What they should do is declare it and have it inspected and not divert it to any end which is not peaceful. This is what they should, according to the law, not according to the DG of the IAEA. I am the guarantor and the guardian of those commitments and those obligations. Nothing more, nothing less. As to what they should, there are alternatives, as you know, that they have been discussing. Downblend it, ship it out somewhere. But this is a political decision that they must take.
16: Do you think the world is a more dangerous place from a nuclear perspective today than it was just a couple of years ago?
17: I think so. Because it is obvious that, first of all, we have this war, which has been triggered by concerns, and I'm not saying whether these are justified or not. I'm trying to be objective here, by concerns about a nuclear program. We have another war, which is very, very important in Europe, between the Russian Federation, a nuclear weapon state, and Ukraine, a non-nuclear weapon state, where there is a nuclear dimension to it, which is very, very important on and around the Zaporizhia nuclear power plant, where my inspectors are stationed, and which I have visited, as you may perhaps know, several times. There have been, during this long conflict, more than 5 years now, moments where issues related to possible use of nuclear weapons or the existence of radiological weapons were mentioned. To that, you have to add the ongoing debate, perhaps this growing impression that due to geopolitical divides, countries are having second thoughts about non-proliferation or their heretofore non-proliferation obligations, in the sense that many countries were relying or are still relying on nuclear umbrellas, which they might feel are not so protective as they used to be in the past. So undoubtedly, to your question, and without wishing to exaggerate things, there is a perception that the nuclear factor is back on the table and it is growing in its relevance in terms of decision-making, in terms of what nations do.
16: And so does your organization then, the International Atomic Energy Agency, need more powers? Because it is often described as an accountant, not a policeman. And if the world is more dangerous from a nuclear perspective, surely we need a policeman in charge, not an accountant.
17: Well, I would not agree with this view that we are an accountant. And in any case, if we are an accountant, we are, first of all, a quite effective one. And secondly, we are one that tells the world what is happening, what is really happening. And let's not forget that the IAEA is the institution that provides this technical analysis. But at the end of the day, it's nations the ones taking decisions. So more powers? I don't know. I think the powers that the IAEA have, which are quite unique in the international UN system in general, when exercised with firmness but with fairness, are very, very effective.
16: You're listening to The Interview from the BBC World Service. Rafael Grossi spoke to me from his wood-panelled office at the IAEA headquarters in Vienna. Seated in a large black leather chair, he kept swinging from side to side as he spoke. But he wants to give up that seat for, metaphorically, an even bigger one. Rafael Grossi is currently campaigning to be the next Secretary General of the United Nations. The current head of the UN is stepping down at the end of the year. And Grossi, who is regarded as one of the frontrunners in a race of half a dozen candidates, has plans to shake up the UN if he gets to lead it. So let's return to my conversation with Rafael Grossi. Now, you would like to be Secretary General of the United Nations when the current Secretary General's term ends at the end of this year. If you were in that job, how would you try to bring about an end to the conflict between Iran and the United States?
17: Diplomacy. That's the only way. And I say that not on the basis of any wishful thinking. I say that on the basis of my own experience here. I believe that conflicts of this nature can only find a durable, sustainable solution when you have agreements that provide a degree of stability. And what we are lacking here, and we are seeing it, is that reaching the point where you have a stable situation in international relations is something that you can achieve in only in two ways: the violent way through wars, or the diplomatic way, peace, negotiations, you know, as Churchill said, jaw, rather than war. So the situation like the Second World War or other conflicts were total victory. Unconditional surrenders and things like this used to happen seem not to be as achievable now. Look at what is happening at the Strait of Hormuz, for example, or the use of drones, or many multidimensional aspects of warfare that make outcomes less than outright 100% clear. And when you lack this black or white outcomes, then you need to reach these plateaus of stability in different ways. And of course, diplomacy is that. And of course, the UN, warps and all, is what we have, is the global institution par excellence, which is indispensable, continues to be indispensable.
16: Well, you would need to persuade Donald Trump, of course, with your diplomacy to bring the war with Iran to a conclusion. Do you agree with him in a sense then when he told the General Assembly last year that the United Nations is not even coming close to living up to its potential?
17: I think he's not the only one who thinks that, mind you. I think many people agree with this idea that the UN we created 80 years ago to save succeeding generations. You remember the words of the preamble of the UN Charter. So I think this idea, and I think it's interesting that you mentioned him, because people say the US do not believe in the UN. I don't think that is true. What they are saying, and some others, many others, is that the UN is not living up to the potential, to the expectations we have on it. If I believed that the UN is hopeless, I would not be a candidate to lead it. If I am so, it's because I believe that something can be done. It will not be a panacea, obviously, but it can be a much better institution, and it can help, because it's about adding value. It's not about the institution itself. It's what it does.
16: And so what is the one big change then that you would like to bring in if you were to become Secretary General?
17: There are so many things, but if you ask one thing, is restore the UN ability to be adding value, to be an accepted interlocutor for the pursuit of peace, which is not.
16: Because we've had nation states taking on the role that many people say the United Nations should have taken on in, for example, the conflict between India, Pakistan, the civil war in Sudan. Is that latter conflict I mentioned one that you as Secretary General would put your back into attempting to end?
17: Well, it's interesting, isn't it? And to the examples that you gave, we could add more. So we see many countries stepping in, nothing wrong with that. But as you can see, in the dynamic of international relations, this emptiness will be filled somehow. And so you have middle powers, and I will not cite them, but you can see different countries in Asia, in the subcontinent, in the Near East, in other places, which are trying to play these roles. It may be the case that this will continue, but if we had a UN that could be alongside these leaders trying to provide the underpinnings, the consolidating factors that you may need exposed or during the negotiations, I think we could be in a better place. Yes.
16: How would you attempt to persuade those countries that have reduced their financial contributions to aid agencies, including some of the United Nations' own organisations, to increase them again at a time of financial pressure at home?
17: Well, that is a very good point, because it takes us to a different debate, which is the debate about development. And what we see is that there is a model of foreign aid assistance based development, which is becoming obsolete. And this is something that developing countries themselves are recognizing. I was at a very fascinating summit in Africa, in Nairobi, a few months ago, with the president of Kenya. President Ruto was saying, well, it's not the problem of capital. We are generating more capital here in Africa than all the assistance that we are getting. It's about other things: connectivity, integration, market measures, mobilization, enabling measures, a healthier relation with international finance institutions, and so on. So I'm not saying that official direct assistance is not important, but it should perhaps be oriented to those who really need it: landlocked, least developed countries, small island developing states, areas where there are objective structural obstacles to development, and perhaps less to other economies. So here, I think a new approach might be needed, and not one that I am making up right now. I mean, this is something that many people have been discussing. It's regrettable, yes, it is regrettable that countries are deciding to put less money, for example, in assisting others and putting more maybe in, you know, manufacturing weapons. Yes, this is an objective truth. But in the face of it, we have to react differently. We cannot keep doing the same thing as in the 1960s.
16: Thank you for listening to The Interview. You'll find more in-depth conversations on The Interview wherever you get your BBC podcasts, including episodes with Russia's nuclear envoy, Mikhail Ulyanov, the UNICEF chief, Catherine Russell, and the Artemis II astronaut, Victor Glover. Until the next time, bye-bye.
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4: Coming up shortly, Professor Joe Herbert from the University of Cambridge chats to us about the announcement by US Secretary of Defence Pete Hegseth to screen testosterone levels for those aged 30 and over in the military.
7: The first thing Mr. Hegseth has to worry about is the difference between free and bound testosterone. In your blood, testosterone is stuck onto a protein, and most of it doesn't do anything. The bit that does things is the free bit, which floats about.
4: Would correcting testosterone levels do any good?
8: BBC News with Moira Alderson. Washington's trading partners have expressed disappointment at new tariffs the Trump administration is levying on imports from about 60 countries. China, Britain and the EU are among those penalised for supposedly not doing enough to stop forced labour. Beijing has warned President Trump against starting a new trade war. Leaders of India's youth protest movement are meeting government officials to discuss their demands for educational reform. The protests have become a headache for Prime Minister Narendra Modi's government, which had tried to ignore them.

0: This program is sponsored by the Children's Assessment Center, providing a compassionate and coordinated approach to the treatment of sexually abused children and their families in Harris County. The CAC, protecting, healing, preventing. 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
1: Region. Kyiv alleges the company stores and ships components for sanctioned military equipment. The number of people confirmed to have died in a landslide in southwestern China has risen to 11. Dozens of others are still missing. In football, Jurgen Klopp, the former Liverpool manager, has just been unveiled as the new head coach of the men's German national team. It follows the resignation of his predecessor, Julian Nagelsmann, following the team's early exit from the World Cup. Klopp hasn't held a coaching job since leaving Liverpool 2 years ago. BBC News.
2: Hello, I'm Tom Whipple and welcome to Inside Science from the BBC World Service. Today, well, I'm worried that we might have peaked as a science show. Why? Well, we have evil killer whales, we have super soldiers on testosterone, we have exploding sunfish. That's basically all of science there, except, of course, I hear you say there is one thing missing. Well, that's mathematician Kit Yates. Well, the good news is, Kit is here too. Kit, you've been looking at some of the other new research this week. What have you got?
3: Hi, Tom. Yeah, this week is going to be a bit of a mathematical extravaganza. I'm going to be bringing news of monkeys that can do maths and also machines that can do maths as well.
2: Brilliant. OK, well, look, before that, we did promise this. What is scarier than a US Navy SEAL? How about a US Navy SEAL who is jacked up on testosterone? In what must be bad news for Ayatollahs, Central American presidents and Greenlanders everywhere, it looks like that might be what we're about to get. Here is Pete Hegseth, US Secretary of Defense.
4: Our most decisive tactical advantage will always be the individual warfighter, which is why we must constantly look for new ways to optimize your performance, your resilience, and your long-term health. And to meet that commitment today, I'm authorizing a new screening program for testosterone deficiency for our service members, ensuring you have the right testosterone levels to operate at your absolute best.
2: I'm joined by Professor Joe Herbert from the University of Cambridge and author of Testosterone, Sex, Power, and the Will to Win. Joe, so they're sort of considering supplementation for soldiers who are low on testosterone. This sounds like a good idea. Testosterone should make them nice and fierce and able to do all of that killing, shouldn't it?
5: Not at all. Mr. Hegseth's idea seems very strange to me. If he thinks that for some reason American soldiers have low testosterone, he needs to take a proper sample and see whether that's true or not. But I don't see a problem.
2: OK, but, I mean, could it nevertheless, in a sense, be a solution? I mean, testosterone, what does it do? Because we do associate testosterone with, for want of a better word, manly things, with being competitive, with being strong, with being aggressive. Is he correct in that, if that's what he wants to encourage?
5: Yes, he is. There's no doubt about it that testosterone is a very successful hormone, but the point really is, does the American army lack competitiveness because of universal low testosterone? This seems to me to be extremely unlikely for two reasons. First of all, testosterone is very variable, goes up and down a lot from day to day. And if soldiers, for example, are training under very severe conditions, like carrying heavy weights and traipsing over moors or deserts in the heat or the cold, their testosterone levels will go right down. So it's a very reactive hormone. That doesn't mean they lose their competitiveness, because the action of testosterone is long-term. And what matters is what your long-term levels are over months or even years.
2: Could there be negative consequences to taking testosterone?
5: If you take too much, it's damaging. It damages your liver, damages your fertility. It's a very bad idea. But giving your testosterone, be it within the normal range, would be perfectly harmless and might do you some good.
2: So, well, what good might it do?
5: Depends on the individual, but it might possibly increase your vigour, your love of life, your energy. That's what testosterone does as part of its major function, which is to enable reproduction. That includes, of course, being fertile, being sexually active, and being aggressive and being muscular, and in some species, growing teeth

0: or horns or whatever. So it's a very wide-ranging hormone and a very, very successful one.
1: So if I took testosterone supplementation, where would it be going? How does it achieve all of this within the body?
0: That's a good question. The first thing Mrs. Hegseth has to worry about is the difference between free and bound testosterone. In your blood, testosterone is stuck onto a protein, and most of it doesn't do anything. It just is there to kind of store. The bit that does things is the free bit, which floats about. And that goes into your muscles, into your brain, and into other parts of your body too. But the only parts of the body which care about that are the parts which have another molecule called a receptor. And that makes that tissue sensitive to testosterone. So, for example, the reason that men who take a lot of testosterone get big muscles is because their muscles are full of testosterone receptors. But their brain also has receptors, not overall the whole brain, but in particular bits of the brain which are to do, as you imagine, with survival and sex and appetite and so on.
1: If they do go ahead with this in the US military and there is a large amount of testosterone supplementation, are there things that we might be able to usefully find out for science?
0: Yes. It will be an interesting experiment. The problem is, will it be done properly? Well, actually, it's quite a complicated business to do a proper trial. There's no details that I know about, so I don't know whether Mr. Hegseth has had some proper advice.
1: Thank you very much for talking to us, Professor Joe Herbert. Kit, are you a low-T beta or a high-T alpha?
2: I don't know. I've never been tested. And I guess that's part of the point, isn't it? If you want to determine whether someone's got lots of testosterone, you need to do lots of tests. You can't just test them once. You know, we really need to understand it better and understand the impacts that it might have.
1: Let's leave behind sort of hints of toxic masculinity and go somewhere a bit more calming. Let me take you to the Mexico Pacific. One afternoon, Katie Ayres, a marine biologist with the non-profit Beneath the Waves, was on a boat in Baja California when she spotted some killer whales circling. Slipping into the water, she went beneath the waves and snorkeled over. What she would see would not merely be dramatic, not merely be baffling, it would also perhaps tell us something important about the way that orcas think. Oh, and perhaps reaffirm that...
3: Oh, orcas are pretty evil.
1: Through her goggles, Katie sees an orca holding a dead sunfish, one of the world's biggest fish, in its mouth. It's something she's seen before.
3: So I noticed that there was already, you know, like a laceration on the sunfish. So I thought, oh, they've already got what they wanted. Now, what are they doing? And then I found out.
4: Oh, God! Oh, God!
3: Another orca swims kind of past me. And the orca that's holding the sunfish lets go, like, the timing is impeccable. It lets go perfectly as the second orca hits the sunfish and the remains of the sunfish kind of explode into thousands of pieces. And that's when you can hear me, yeah, very excited to see that.
1: Katie's next question, after watching little bits of sunfish shrapnel drift towards the seafloor, was why?
3: It was a surprise because there's already been a few studies on orcas feeding on sunfish. So their hunting strategy has actually previously been described. And this was not part of that description. I'd just never seen that before.
5: So in your paper, you go through a few different explanations for why this might be. One of the explanations is this is a means of breaking it up so they can all have a feed, particularly the young.
3: Yeah, so I originally thought that because this video I filmed, it was several years ago now, and it was almost instantly after that explosion, you can see a juvenile fly in and start eating those pieces almost immediately. So that gave me the impression that, you know, the calf had almost been waiting for that to happen. So the pieces were more manageable for the young orca. And I was going to write a scientific note about this observation, but time kind of got away with me. And before I knew it, someone else had actually posted a video on social media of this happening again. So I actually reached out to him and asked him if I could include this in our scientific note, and he agreed. And there was a calf present, but in his video, it's not the calf eating the smaller pieces. So that made me think, maybe it's not just for the calf, and maybe it is just for fun. Like, if you can do that to something, why not?
5: This is what I find fascinating. You don't normally hear scientists say this about animals. When scientists talk about why animals do things, it's to escape predators, to eat, to have sex. It's not to have fun. Is there something about orcas that's a little bit different that would make you say that that's a plausible explanation?
3: Yeah, I mean, we've seen it with orcas before with other animals. I don't know if you've seen orcas like fling seals into the air. Like, what's the reason for that other than they can? So I honestly think that, you know, maybe the exploding the sunfish was almost like a piñata, like a game. And the fact that it's coordinated and it's a lot of cooperation that goes on. So it's probably helping train the calf. This is how we work as a team to hunt prey. And at the same time, it's fun for them.
5: The orcas have been up to some pretty strange stuff recently, haven't they?
3: So, yeah, in Gibraltar, they say they're attacking boats. So they're going after the rudders of sailboats. And yeah, this has caused, you know, quite a shock for people there. And it must be. I mean, it must be terrifying having your boat kind of attacked by an orca. I honestly, like, orcas are so intelligent that I think they need this, like, extra stimulation. Whereas, you know, animals that are not as intelligent are just thinking how to survive, how to eat, how to reproduce. Whereas orcas have such an intelligence that they're looking for external factors to kind of entertain themselves. And I think that's what's happening with the boats, is that they're just playing. You know, I don't think it's anything too sinister that they're trying to get humans into the water or anything like that. But that's just my opinion.
5: It's interesting that, because on the one hand, as a human, I like the idea of, you know, an animal that has fun and plays games and all of these other things. On the other hand, it's quite a brutal thing it's getting up to. Should I think more or less of the orcas because of this?
3: I've seen them do some pretty evil things, honestly. They like to play with their food.
5: Give us an example.
3: Well, for example, we've seen them pull flippers off turtles but leave the head.
5: Oh, no.
3: We've seen them like hit pelagic stingrays with their tails like incredibly hard, and it kills the stingray, but then they'll just leave it sometimes. So it's almost like for fun, like I can hit this, but then not eat it. I'm like, just don't waste food. Please eat it.
1: Kit, were you aware of this story?
2: Yes, so I've watched the video and it is pretty astonishing, but it's also pretty graphic. I'd usually encourage people to go and search this sort of thing up, but it is quite brutal. Fascinating, but brutal. So be warned if you do go looking for it.
1: You're listening to BBC Inside Science from the BBC World Service with me, Tom Whipple. I think after all of that, we need a palate cleanser. So here's Roland Pease. He has a story that's well suited to the World Service.
6: Absolutely, Tom. You can't work here without being aware that we broadcast in 44 languages other than English, out of the 7,000 or so spoken globally. But what would we have sounded like 2,000 years ago, or 12,000 years ago? We know about some ancient languages because they're recorded in stone or clay tablets or whatever, but ancient speech has blown away in the wind, left no trace. The greatest diversity today is in the isolated populations of New Guinea and elsewhere. And for statistician Damien Blasi, they're a model for the babel of languages that might have prospered at the end of the Ice Age 12,000 years ago, or the beginning of the Holocene period, as geographers would call it.
7: The main source of our evidence comes from hunter-gatherers and fishers around the world that, while an imperfect proxy for early Holocene populations, they still remain constrained in a fundamental way in the way these early populations were, which is their population size, the number of people you can coordinate with in one population, depends on the amount of food you can get from your environment.
6: So it's a sort of a sense of the range that a community might have, which then might be the area in which a pocket of language would develop. Is that, am I getting that right?
7: That's correct. Just the only change that would introduce this is not about the area. We know that area is heavily regulated by ecological parameters. For instance, hunter-gatherers that exist in the Arctic, they tend to be very mobile, they cover large ranges, but that's not the case on the ones you find around the equator. The important thing is the number of people that could coexist within a population. And that's the starting point of our argument. We say it's like, well, back in the Holocene, before agriculture and pastoralism became the staple modes of subsistence, then most humans were restricted in this way. And because of that, there were so many people you can coordinate within a group, which means that the total number of independent groups that existed back in the early Holocene sort of serve as an upper bound to the total number of languages.
6: And so, let's say 10,000 years ago, what kind of number of languages would you be talking about, do you think?
7: That was very surprising because the original idea was that there were perhaps tens of thousands of languages at the early Holocene. But what we found is actually a range of languages that is either comparable or slightly smaller than the number of languages that we have today. So probably we're talking about anything between 3,000 to 6,000 languages 12,000 years ago.
6: And that's because, essentially you're saying, because there weren't so many people back then.
7: Exactly. That's a quid of the argument, yes.
6: But then I think what's really interesting is rather than consolidating, you say that as history progressed, those languages proliferated.
7: Exactly. I think for the largest part, it has to do essentially with the increase of population sizes, the exploitation of new niches, and the exploration of the world at large that end up with several different languages diversifying and becoming different entities in themselves.
6: But at the moment, and I guess for several hundred years at least, the number of languages has been shrinking quite dramatically because of colonialization, because of homogenization of populations and so on. So that presumably if it was growing at one point and it's now shrinking, there was a peak at some point.
7: Absolutely. And I have to say that was the most surprising finding. We weren't committed to any specific pathway from ancient to contemporary language diversity. But one extremely robust result that we found is that 12,000 years ago, the total number of languages keeps growing, following in a way the global demographics of humans. But at some point between 3,000 to 1,000 years before present, you get to see a fantastic peak in global linguistic diversity, which we, I think, dub in the paper as the golden era of linguistic diversity, where perhaps there were anything between 6 to 10 to 15 times the number of languages that exist now, which reveals something extremely interesting about the recent stages of human culture and language, which is there has been a very rapid bottleneck in global diversity that pre-existed the colonial expansions that are relatively recent.
6: So you're saying a decline that could have started 2,000 years ago or something, because?
7: So the main source of inspiration for us is whatever happened in, say, Australia or the Americas with the rapid depletion of local peoples and cultures due to contact with Europeans that through warfare or the spread of pathogens end up essentially obliterating a large chunk of the diversity. Some of the estimates suggest that only 10% of America's population survived the contact with Europeans. So what we think is that the same type of mechanism, which is a huge technical disparity and maybe the introduction of pathogens, that mechanism might have been in place much earlier in the history of human culture with, for instance, the first empires in the Iron Age. As they start to grow, they start to include more and more people in the periphery, and probably they were genocided or they were infected by diseases they don't have resistance against. So we cannot tell because our model doesn't allow us to test exactly how we think that might have been a main reason for this depletion of languages.
6: But you're saying that it's adversity, attrition, conquest and death. What's actually robbed us of that richness?
7: Yeah, it might have been. There's another model as well that is less violent that has to do with just the differential pressure for people to be integrated. I mean, we know, for instance, that we have very well detailed ethnographic records of hunter-gatherers, for instance, switching to agriculturalism or pastoralism because of the perceived advantages of those lifestyles. So might have been just that, you know, people switch to whatever languages ended up being more successful, not because of the linguistic structure themselves, but because they were associated with successful groups.
6: I mean, I have to say, this is going out on the BBC World Service, and we struggle with working in tens of languages. The idea that we would have to try and work with 40 or 50,000 languages. I mean, there is a utility to us being able to speak the same thing, which even if there's a cultural loss, I think, I don't know what your thoughts are on that.
7: Absolutely. This is a controversial topic in the sense that I guess most of us who research language diversity, we expose diversity as a value in itself. But also, I have to say, a part of my research is about the disadvantages afforded by individuals who speak or sign languages that are not mainstream, right? The technology works worse. Diagnosis of neurodegenerative diseases don't work as well. Getting a job is harder, et cetera, et cetera. So there is an argument to be made. On the other hand as well, the fact that languages are slightly different vantage points to the world, the social and natural worlds, those also reflect different ways in which to think about whatever there is out there and what it means to be humans. So I think that there has been a loss in the type of creativity that you can develop by essentially starting seeing differently the way in which we think about the world through different languages.
6: A hint of the cultural loss that has run alongside human progress from Harvard University's Damian Blasi, whose statistical model of the golden age of languages was just published in Science. Tom.
1: Thanks for that, Roland. Kit, your particular area of expertise is maths, but we've at the end of every show, we like to get on the guests to just go through some of the most interesting journals of the week. But there's also been some pretty big news outside the journals, hasn't there, particularly actually in maths?
2: Yeah, so I did want to tell you about a story which isn't from a scientific journal, but rather from a tweet, which is quite unusual inside science, but it is really cool. So in the early hours of Monday morning, just after the World Cup final had finished, a mathematician called Levent Alperger posted a tweet which read like this: "Hello there. The Jacobian conjecture is false, thanks to my close friend Akhil for asking about it and my other close friend Fable for working on it during the World Cup final." So Alperger is a junior fellow at Harvard, as well as having a position at Anthropic AI, who have a model called Claude Fable 5. So this is presumably who he's referring to when he refers to his close friend Fable. But the best part of the tweet is that in the remaining 216 characters, he proceeds to give a counterexample to this 87-year-old maths conjecture called the Jacobian conjecture. It's considered one of the most important open problems in maths. And for years, mathematicians were going nowhere trying to prove it correct. And then just like that, the conjecture was proved wrong. It's like a mathematician's mic drop moment.
1: It's astonishing. And I suppose we should say, you know, in a sense, it's easier to prove something wrong than to prove something right. You just need one counterexample and this whole thing tumbles. But equally, no one had done that.
2: No, exactly. And actually, this is where a lot of AI maths is going at the moment. In fact, just yesterday, I read about another example of a guy called Dmitry Rybin, who posted on X that he'd used ChatGPT to find a counterexample to another long-standing conjecture. And his prompts were absolutely hilarious. He basically said, construct a counterexample to general non-planar case of this Dinitz-Gog Gurman's conjecture, and he said, you should do a breakthrough and find a structured counterexample. It's brilliant. And when it didn't do it after the first prompt, he said, please continue the search. And then the last prompt he gave it was, that's enough of partial results, let's finish with a complete unconditional counterexample. And it did it. It was absolutely astonishing.
1: Now, there's another bit of, before we get on to journals, there is another bit of AI news today, which could, in a sense, be good for that, because it's possible that the AI might actually just end up killing us all before it takes mathematicians' jobs.
2: Yeah, it might just take us all over and enslave us, perhaps. So, OpenAI, another AI company, says that during what they call the controlled security exercise, one of its advanced AI agents, found a weakness in the testing environment, which we often call the sandbox. You put it in the sandbox so it can't do too much damage. So it didn't have access to the internet. There were various firewalls around it, but it escaped the restrictions it was supposed to operate under, and then it autonomously targeted Hugging Face, which is a major platform for sharing AI models. It gained access to some of the internal systems there before the incident was detected, and contained. OpenAI have described it as unprecedented, although a lot of experts are suggesting that the underlying abilities that were involved, so finding vulnerabilities, exploiting them to pursue a goal, are things, capabilities that advanced AI systems are already known to possess and known to do.
1: Have you got something to cheer us up?
2: Yeah, so the last story that I've been reading comes from the Proceedings of the National Academy of Sciences, and it's on the evolution of mathematical thinking. So it's a study which suggests, against much of the orthodoxy in this area, that we share a lot of our intuition about geometry, so the study of shapes, with non-human primates. So to give you the background, a lot of researchers have interpreted our human geometric ability as evidence for uniquely human cognitive ability. So, for example, if you're recognising a square, you say to yourself, well, two sets of parallel lines, four right angles, sides all the same length, that's a square. But actually, these authors from the University of Carnegie Mellon in the US, they wanted to challenge that, so they undertook experiments where they tested two species of non-human primates, so some baboons and some rhesus macaques, as well as a group of human preschool students. So they tested these preschoolers so they could find out what genuine human intuition about geometry looked like before formal education took over. So the task they set them to do was to have a look at a shape on a screen, like a triangle or a square, and then show them on another screen three different shapes, one of which might have been the same as the original, but it might have been enlarged or shrunk or rotated, and they effectively had to just say which one was the shape from the previous screen. And they found that the primates were surprisingly good at doing this, as good, if not better, than the human preschool students. And I think it challenges this idea that there's this fundamental cognitive gap between humans and monkeys when it comes to geometry. And it suggests that our geometric intuitions are actually part of the basic architecture of the primate mind overall.
1: That's good news. It turns out that we are broadly as clever as a monkey at maths, but the AI is a lot cleverer than us at maths.
2: Yeah.
1: Well, look, I hope that we have eased your way into human obsolescence this week on Inside Science, and we can think about lovely things like the diversity of human language and killer whales headbutting sunfish. That's all from us. We'll be back next week bringing you a special programme recorded live at the Cheltenham Science Festival in the UK. Until then, it's bye from me and it's bye from Kit.
2: Goodbye.
8: 1 minute to five here on News 88.7. Good morning. North Freeway 45's inbound service road, Gulf Bank. They've had it shut down all night from a late night two-alarm apartment fire. They're doing some last-minute cleanup, looks like. That's gone.
9: A lot can happen in a week. Some of it good, some of it bad, some of it downright ugly. When faced with intriguing developments in the news, we turn to a non-expert panel to contemplate the good, the bad, and the ugly of it all. 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
8: Sunshine today, mid-90s for the high, 78 for the low tonight, staying in the mid to upper 90s for the weekend, going into next week as well, seeing a little bit of a shower up on the east side headed to the northeast in between Roman Forest and Liberty. It's just what's left of what's moved out from Bertha. 79 right now. 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A service of the University of Houston. 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
10: Good morning. The Supreme Court ruled President Trump couldn't use one particular law to wage a trade war. Since then, Trump has turned to other laws to create new tariffs. The latest went into effect overnight. It's Morning Edition from NPR News.
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10: Police in Madison, Wisconsin shot and killed a man they were trying to arrest. They claimed he pulled a knife and there was a struggle. I'm Martinez.
11: And I'm Michelle Martin. Witness video appears to show the man on the ground when an officer fires. Also, can the U.S. pressure Nicaragua into holding elections? It's Friday, July 24th. On this day in 1851, England updated its tax system. Instead of asking people what they earned, the government taxed based on how many windows their house had. That led to new buildings without enough fresh air, so the tax went out the window. News is next.
12: Live from NPR News in Washington, I'm Janine Herbst. President Trump is imposing sweeping double-digit tariffs on dozens of major U.S. trading partners today, including the European Union. The U.S. Trade Representative's office says more than 99% of U.S. imports come from these countries, though a broad swath of goods, including energy-related ones, are exempted. Trump says he's putting 10% to 12.5% tariffs on 60 economies that he says makes products with forced labor. This after the Supreme Court struck down his previous tariffs, which included 10% levied against all U.S. trading partners. The U.S. military struck Iran again last night for the 13th consecutive night in a row. This is Iran says it hit U.S. targets in Bahrain and Jordan. That sent oil prices rising yesterday. Brent crude oil, the international standard, jumped 6% yesterday to over $100 a barrel. NPR's Hadil Al-Shalchi has more.
13: It came after the Iran-backed Yemeni Houthis attacked two Saudi oil tankers trying to cross the Red Sea. Now, the Houthis got involved in the war earlier this week and said it was in retaliation for a siege the Saudi Arabia placed on Yemen and for Saudi attacks on the capital's international airport. The rebel group has threatened to blockade the Bab el-Mandeb Strait, which connects the Red Sea to the Gulf of Aden and the Indian Ocean. Besides the Strait of Hormuz, Bab el-Mandeb is another choke point.
12: NPR's Hadil Al-Shalchi reporting. Brent oil has pulled back a bit, trading at around $96 a barrel. The Justice Department has dropped subpoenas against New York Times journalists asking for phone records and grand jury testimony about reporting on security concerns around the new Air Force One plane from Qatar. This after the federal judge questioned nearly every aspect of the Justice Department's handling of the subpoenas, which the Times calls an effort to intimidate its reporters. The Justice Department blasted the judge's ruling and said it would continue to investigate. A landmark federal nutrition program around for decades will end in a matter of weeks. NPR's Joe Hernandez reports.
14: SNAP Ed is an offshoot of SNAP, the Supplemental Nutrition Assistance Program. It funds everything from cooking classes to farmers markets in low-income neighborhoods. Nutrition advocates say it's a key public health initiative and are confused about why it was cut as part of the spending and policy package known as the One Big Beautiful Bill. In a statement, White House spokesperson Anna Kelly touts sweeping changes made to SNAP food benefits as a whole, saying the president is strengthening the assistance program for future generations. The Department of Agriculture, which oversees the roughly $500 million SNAP Ed program, says it will continue to provide nutrition education through other initiatives. State and local organizations have until the end of September to spend any remaining SNAP Ed money. Joe Hernandez, NPR News.
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15: Hi, from News 88.7 in Houston, I'm Matt Harab. Parents who lost children in the deadly Camp Mystic flood will now have a formal role in the camp's bankruptcy case. Texas Public Radio's Corey Cook reports.
16: 13 parents whose children died in the July 4th, 2025 flooding have been appointed to the Unsecured Creditors Committee in Camp Mystic's Chapter 11 bankruptcy. The committee represents creditors whose claims aren't backed by collateral. It can investigate the camp's finances, help develop a restructuring plan, and weigh whether assets should be sold to repay creditors. Most of the parents have also filed wrongful death lawsuits accusing Camp Mystic and members of the Eastland family of negligence. Those civil cases were put on hold after the camp sought bankruptcy protection and are now being handled through the federal bankruptcy process. I'm Corey Cook in San Antonio.
15: The city of Houston is giving away 10,000 free tickets to Dynamo and Dash matches. The giveaway includes two complimentary tickets to a men or women's soccer match in August, September, or October. Details are on the Dynamo's website. Removal hearings for Corpus Christi Mayor Paulette Guajardo continue. Our Rob Boskamp has more.
17: Guajardo took the stand in the second day of the hearings with questioning from attorney Doug Allison.
18: Is it your belief that he did not do anything intentionally or deliberately to cover the dates?
19: I can't speak for what his intent was or wasn't.
18: So your answer is you don't know?
19: My answer is what I just said.
17: The trial stems from a citizen petition that alleges Guajardo was aware of an altered document that developers used in a 2024 presentation to request funding for a downtown hotel. The developers were later awarded $2 million in tax incentives by the city council. Both Guajardo and the developers have denied the allegations. Additional hearings are set for August 6th and 7th. I'm Rob Boskamp. in Corpus Christi.
15: The Houston Toy Museum is closing. Owners Matt and Sarah Broussard announced rent and rising expenses have become unsustainable for the museum, which has been open in the Heights neighborhood for nearly 4 years. The museum features a range of dolls and figurines, toy cars and trucks, play sets and games, as well as a teddy bear from the 1890s. The museum will close on August 30th. In sports, the Astros are back on the field today to take on the Chicago White Sox. That's going to be the first of a three-game set. Houston is coming off sweeping the Orioles the last time they were on the field. The Astros right now are two games back of the Texas Rangers for first place in the division. They have 50 wins and 54 losses on the year. Weather looks good today compared to yesterday. Just overcast skies above us. A high of 94 degrees is expected after that welcomed rain yesterday. That's after the high reached 104 degrees on Wednesday. With the humidity, it felt close to 115. The temperature is expected to slowly climb up over the next few days and will be scorching again at the start of next week, with a high of around 100 projected on Tuesday. For more news, make sure to head over to our website. That, of course, is HoustonPublicMedia.org. I'm Matt Harab, News 88.7.
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21: 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Amy Martinez in Los Angeles, California.
22: And I'm Michelle Martin in Washington, D.C. Good morning. Overnight, two big things happened to U.S. tariffs.
21: Yeah, one major import tax expired. President Trump had put that in place after the Supreme Court struck down other tariffs earlier this year. The minute that major tariff expired, it was essentially replaced with a new set covering dozens of countries.
22: NPR White House correspondent Danielle Kurtzleben is covering this. Good morning, Danielle.
23: Good morning.
22: So break down these tariffs for us.
23: Sure. So yesterday, the administration announced that it is imposing tariffs of 10 to 12.5% on 59 countries, plus the European Union. The administration said it's because those economies are importing goods made with forced labor. And these are blanket tariffs in a sense. The U.S. Trade Representative has said this covers countries responsible for more than 99% of U.S. imports. Now, all that said, some big categories like energy and a lot of foods are going to be exempted. These new tariffs, they started at midnight, the exact same time that a 10% global tariff expired.
22: So is the administration saying that's just a coincidence, that they happen to be replacing one tariff for another with a completely different legal justification?
23: No. A senior administration official, not authorized to speak on the record, told reporters that, yes, the administration has long cared about forced labor, but they timed it this way to keep things simple for businesses. I will add, though, that not everyone sees this as a good faith effort at improving labor practices. Here was Oregon Democratic Senator Ron Wyden at a hearing this week.
24: Trump's next trade scheme is ordering USTR to reconstruct his illegal global tariffs under the guise of addressing forced labor.
23: And really, it's noteworthy that here the administration is saying that no other country, not even its biggest trading partner, is doing enough to fight forced labor.
22: You know, one of the biggest criticisms of President Trump's tariffs before that Supreme Court ruling was that there was so much uncertainty that he could come up with new tariffs at his whim. Is there more certainty now?
23: Somewhat. For many tariffs the administration is proposing, the process is slower. These new tariffs are the result of a months-long investigation into whether other countries subject the U.S. to unfair competition. That said, he still can make some quick decisions. This week, he signed proclamations imposing new 50% tariffs on some Canadian goods to start just under a month from now. And that means, by the way, that it's still possible in that time that the two countries will negotiate all or some of those tariffs away. Now, altogether, there's just still a lot of complexity here, with all these new tariffs happening under a variety of different laws. And they're on top of existing tariffs on things like aluminum and lumber and semiconductors, and on individual countries like Brazil. One other thing is that still more tariffs could be coming. There's another investigation into more than a dozen countries in the EU. The administration says they may be manufacturing unfairly, for example, by overproducing.
22: So now I have to bring the politics into it, because in the U.S., you know, midterm elections are not that far away. Do these tariffs make sense politically?
23: Well, poll after poll shows that Americans don't like the tariffs and that their approval of the president on the economy has fallen. But whether or not Americans like them, we know the president likes tariffs. He sees them as a way to strong-arm other countries during trade negotiations. And his administration maintains that tariffs will have long-term economic benefits. Now, plenty of economists would dispute that, but all in all, these are a gamble. They're asking voters to weigh a policy they might not like against what might happen in the future.
22: That is NPR's Danielle Kurtzleben. Danielle, thank you.
23: Thank you.
21: Let's bring in Alan Wolf. He's a trade policy specialist who was part of the government team that drafted Section 301 of the Trade Act of 1974, which President Trump's latest tariffs fall under. He is now a senior fellow at the Peterson Institute for International Economics. Alan, you worked on trade policy under former presidents Ford and Carter. First off, just what is Section 301 as simply as possible?
0: Section 301 is the president's retaliatory authority and his trade agreement enforcement authority. Here we're not talking about enforcing trade agreements. We're talking about a finding that certain foreign practices are unreasonable and burden U.S. commerce. And the president can put on a tariff, not just of 10% or 10.5% or 12%, but it's unlimited. However, he's chosen to put all countries into two baskets, some at 10%, mainly that have agreements with the United States, and the rest at 12.5%, which layer on top of, as you've said earlier in this program, other tariffs on national security basis, like steel and aluminum, or other findings, okay, like against Brazil and Canada, that this will be a layer on top of that. But basically, it's all U.S. imports.
21: Okay, so the claim is that they've already determined unreasonable practices. What about the unjustifiable or discriminatory? Have they done that yet?
0: They don't have to, because unreasonable is plenty. It's enough to justify, if it were one country, let's say Bangladesh was importing a lot of Chinese cotton from Xinjiang province and ending up shipping it to the United States or competing with U.S. goods, this would be an attack, a secondary sanction against Bangladesh, not for having unfair practices with respect to forced labor, but for using Chinese goods that are already using forced labor.
21: Okay. Now, if these tariffs go up in court, get challenged in court, how likely would it be that the Supreme Court would overturn them?
0: Well, this is going to be a difficult question for them, because it is a statute that does call for tariffs, which the emergency finding of the first Trump tariffs, which the Supreme Court struck down, they said, well, that doesn't include tariffs. The second time they used balance of payments, the president used balance of payments authority, but that was good only for 150 days, and it expired midnight last night. What will the court look at now? It'll say, well, you did it again. You used authority that belongs to Congress by applying a tariff to all countries, 60 economies, covering all of U.S. trade. You don't get to do that. Yes, you could have retaliated against individual countries that you found to be burdening U.S. commerce, but this goes too far.
21: Now, we mentioned earlier that tariffs of 10% went away. The new tariffs are 10 to 12.5%. Will consumers feel these tariffs?
0: Yes, there's no way of avoiding that. Foreigners who ship here might give some discounts, but generally most of the tariff gets passed on one way or another to the importer. The importer has to then decide whether he's going to pass on that tariff to his customers, let's say retailers, and the retailers decide how much they can pass on to the consumer. Someone has to pay, and it's always going to be an American who pays most of the bill.
21: Yeah. Alan, you've worked on trade for most of your career. With about 30 seconds left, if you can, what's the strongest argument, backed up by data, for using tariffs?
0: Tariffs can be used to get other countries to change the way they deal with the United States, Tariffs can be used to protect industries that are in trouble under different statutes. Tariffs can be used to carry out and enforce a trade agreement. But this blanket tariff, that goes beyond anything that was ever contemplated by the Congress. And it has the commerce power, the commerce clause, for the tariff authority under our Constitution.
21: Alan Wolf at the Peterson Institute for International Economics. Alan, thank you.
0: Thank you very much. Take care.
22: A new wave of federal grants is supporting humanities projects that follow President Trump's agenda. They're worth $40 million. NPR's Chloe Veltman reports.
3: Nearly one-third of the total funding for the National Endowment for the Humanities this grant cycle is going towards dozens of projects celebrating the country's 250th anniversary. The Mariners Museum and Park in Newport News, Virginia, received a grant to conserve artifacts excavated from the site of the 1781 Siege of Yorktown, a significant Revolutionary War battle. Sabrina Jones is the museum's spokesperson.
4: Getting this grant from NEH was such a big deal for us.
3: Sarah Weichsel is executive director of the American Historical Association.
5: Given that it's the 250th anniversary, it makes sense that we would have some funding opportunities that are focused on this period.
3: Weichsel says the NEH's funding decisions reflect Trump administration directives, such as a January 2025 executive order calling for efforts celebrating the founding fathers' statehood transitions and the Revolutionary War.
5: The question is whether or not the funding opportunities for the future continue to have this kind of an emphasis. We have been seeing a real focus in on the founding generation at the exclusion of other topics.
3: Certainly, recent funding trends in the humanities reflect a break with the past. The Biden administration also funded programs ahead of the 250th through the NEH, but its grant-making included work exploring underrepresented communities and systemic inequalities. The Trump administration abruptly terminated more than 1,400 humanities grants deemed to have a diversity and equity component in 2025. In May, a federal judge declared the cuts unconstitutional and ordered the NEH to restore some of the slashed funds. But it remains unclear when the money will be distributed.
6: Certainly understand that with each administration, there are new priorities.
3: Phoebe Stein is the president of the Federation of State Humanities Councils. She says many of these councils, which receive funding from the NEH to support local projects, are still waiting to receive their money.
6: The folks who suffer are those who are in local communities all over the country. So think literacy programs in Kentucky, think veterans programs in Michigan.
3: The NEH did not respond to NPR's request for comment. Meanwhile, the Trump administration's proposed 2027 budget calls for the elimination of the NEH. Chloe Veltman, NPR News.
8: It's Morning Edition on News 88.7. Good morning. Wreck on the Southwest Freeway headed out on 69 at the West Loop. They cleared that. The heat is back. ABC 13 meteorologist Lee Loresca's with us.
7: Bertha's gone. We've got plenty of sunshine along with some higher temperatures for your Friday. High temperature readings today away from the coast in the mid to upper 90s. Expect a high today in Houston of 94. Those feels like temperatures above 105. We've got a spot shower or two, 20% chance for that wet weather. High temperature readings will be heating up into the weekend and into next week. I'm ABC 13 meteorologist Alita Loresca for News 88.7.
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1: 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I'm Michelle Martin.
2: Enemy Martinez. The United States is condemning Nicaragua's longtime leader, 80-year-old Daniel Ortega, who said there will be no more elections in his country. But tough words from the U.S. in the past did not stop Nicaragua from becoming one of the most authoritarian countries in the Americas. Here's NPR's Eider Peralta.
3: It was during a celebration of Nicaragua's socialist revolution that co-president Daniel Ortega went on a tirade accusing the United States of bankrolling political candidates. It was then that he dropped this bombshell.
4: Aquí no volverán a haber elecciones. Volverán a haber elecciones.
3: This country will never have any more elections.
4: Para que por ahí intenten ellos atrapar el gobierno.
3: There will be no more elections that they can use to take the government, to take power. Carolina Sandoval Jimenez at the Washington office on Latin America says the decree shouldn't have come as a surprise. The Nicaraguan government, after all, has either exiled or jailed nearly all of its opposition figures. But even North Korea has elections. So proposing a blanket ban, says Sandoval Jimenez,
5: breaks with the tradition of even the most autocratic leaders in the world to have that simulation of making citizens participate in elections.
3: Secretary of State Marco Rubio quickly issued a statement saying Ortega's words proved his, quote, cowardice and fear of the Nicaraguan people's will. He added that the U.S. and the international community wouldn't stand by while the Nicaraguan government deepened its repression. Ortega's wife and co-president Rosario Murillo then went on state TV to say Ortega was taken out of context. Yes, there will be elections, she said, but proper elections based on our sovereignty. Félix Maradiaga, an opposition leader in exile, says the swift reaction by the United States gives him hope that the U.S. may take action.
6: For the first time in a long time, I see that at least the language has changed.
3: The U.S., he says, has suddenly started positioning Nicaragua as a national security challenge. But to John Feely, a former American diplomat who focused on Latin America, this dance is all too familiar. Feely says for decades, Democratic and Republican administrations have been too busy with other things to pay attention to Nicaragua. When Ortega took the presidency for a second time in 2007, the U.S. was dealing with Afghanistan and Iraq. Biden was much more concerned about immigration. And Trump, says Feely, is transactional.
7: Trump says to himself what he always says. What do I get from Nicaragua? And the answer is slim to none, and Slim just left town.
3: Nicaragua, for example, doesn't have the oil or rare earth minerals of Venezuela, and it's not important geographically.
7: It may be that Ortega's superpower is that he's so irrelevant. Sadly, tragically, the democratic freedom of expression and self-determination of the Nicaraguan people just ain't enough to convince them that the juice is worth the squeeze.
3: To Feely, Nicaragua will continue to be a case of what he calls a creeping infection of dictatorial control. Eider Peralta, NPR News, Mexico City.
1: It's Friday and time for StoryCorps. Today, we remember the bombing at the Summer Olympics in Atlanta 30 years ago. It killed one person and wounded more than 100. Those numbers might have been higher if security guard Richard Jewell had not spotted a suspicious backpack, alerted authorities, and started clearing the area before the bomb exploded. First, he was praised as a hero. Then, Jewell was erroneously singled out as the FBI's prime suspect. His friend, attorney Watson Bryant, helped represent him. At StoryCorps, Watson told his wife how they met.
8: Richard was hired as the mail supply room clerk. His nickname became Radar because he would sort of anticipate what people needed. I'd find a Snickers bar on my desk, and then there would be a can of cold Diet Coke behind my chair. He just liked helping people. And about 8 years later, he got his dream job at the Olympics.
9: When was the first you learned that FBI may have him as a primary suspect?
8: I remember newsboys hawking newspapers with the headline, FBI suspects Hero Guard may have planted bomb. They all believed he was the one that did it because, you know, he lives with his mother, so that makes him weird.
9: I was sure that he was innocent, but it was every newspaper, every news on the TV.
8: Cameras trained on all their windows. There was a mob for a couple of months until he was no longer a target of their investigation. And then Richard gave his statement.
10: While the government can tell you that I am an innocent man, the government's letter cannot give me back my good name or my reputation.
8: The most devastating thing for him was its effect on his mother.
10: For 88 days, my mother lived a nightmare too. Mom, thanks for standing by me and believing in me. I love you.
8: I don't know that you can ever overcome the stress associated with being the number one villain on Earth. I think the immense pressure had a direct effect on his health. He died of a heart attack. He was 44 years old. And he lived his whole life with some people thinking he got away with something, even though he was the hero.
9: Except he never thought of himself as that.
8: And the thing that haunted him always, could I have stopped it earlier? I think Richard would like to be remembered the way that I remember him. A good man that always tried his best to do the right thing. That's what I think.
11: Watson and Nadja Bryant remembering Richard Jewell. Their interview is archived at the Library of Congress. In 2005, Eric Robert Rudolph was convicted of the 1996 bombing in Atlanta's Centennial Olympic Park.
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14: 94 for the high today, sunshine, 78 for the low, mid-90s for Saturday, upper 90s for Sunday, 78 right now, 5:30.
17: Live from NPR News in Washington, I'm Dave Mattingly. President Trump tells Axios he's seriously considering a restart of major combat operations against Iran. The president says that may include what he calls a massive attack bigger than ever before. U.S. Central Command says American forces have carried out a 13th consecutive night of attacks against Iranian targets. The strikes followed Iranian-backed Houthi rebels attacking Saudi tankers in the Red Sea. The European Union says Google violated the EU's digital marketing law. NPR's John Ruich says the EU is fining the tech company $1 billion.
18: The EU says Google Search and the Google Play App Store herded users to Google services, unfairly disadvantaging its competitors. This ruling follows other measures by the 27-nation bloc to check big tech over anti-competitive practices and try to ensure a level playing field. The fines come as friction rises between Europe and the United States over tech companies. The Trump administration has criticized European checks on American tech firms, and President Trump has previously threatened tariffs as retaliation. The EU's executive branch, the European Commission, cited Google for two incidents of failing to comply with Europe's Digital Markets Act. It fined the company 460 million euros and 430 million euros, amounting to about $1 billion. The company has 60 days to comply. John Ruwitch, NPR News.
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19: Live from News 88.7 in Houston, I'm Matt Harab. Two women were hit and killed crossing Highway 59 last night after reports they were shoplifting at a nearby Old Navy. Houston police say the shoplifting call came in.

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1: From Jamaica in 2021. Thompson was granted permission to stay in the U.S. for 6 months, but did not leave. The Flight Attendants Union says it's working with Thompson's family, legal counsel, and Thompson's attorney to understand what happened and provide support. Southwest Airlines did not publicly comment. I'm Emmanuel Rivas in Dallas.
2: Crews have cleared an 18-wheeler trailer that was hanging off the side of the freeway yesterday after a multi-vehicle wreck in West Harris County. This happened at the Katy Freeway and the Grand Parkway. The area was completely shut down ahead of the crashes. Crews worked to clear the wreck. By mid-afternoon yesterday, most of that wreckage was cleared and most lanes had reopened. All eyes were on Tropical Storm Bertha yesterday as it passed through the area. Now, aside from a flash flood warning for parts of Harris and Fort Bend counties, the region remained relatively unscathed. Our Tom Perumian caught up with tourists in Galveston who were unfazed by the impending storm.
3: Well, we considered not coming, and then we just said, no, we're going to come and we're going to stay the whole time as planned. We came down yesterday and then we're staying till Saturday.
2: Weather looks good today. It's currently 78 degrees here on the UH campus, and we're set up for a high of around 94 later this afternoon. That heat, though, that scorching heat, returns at the beginning of next week with a high of 99 projected on Monday, and then we're back in triple digits on Tuesday. I'm Matt Harrop, News 88.7.
4: 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And from the estate of Joan B. Kroc, whose bequest serves as an enduring investment in the future of public radio and seeks to help NPR produce programming that meets the highest standards of public service in journalism and cultural expression.
5: It's Morning Edition from NPR News. Amy Martinez in Los Angeles, California.
6: And I'm Michelle Martin in Washington, D.C. Good morning. Crowds gathered in Madison, Wisconsin last night in memory of Corey Ruiz.
5: Police shot and killed him on Wednesday after a struggle as they tried to arrest him. The four officers involved have been placed on administrative leave.
6: Wisconsin Public Radio's Sarah Lear is here to tell us more. Good morning, Sarah.
7: Good morning.
6: First, what do we know about how all of this unfolded?
7: Here's what Madison police say happened. They responded to a report about a man checking car doors. That man was Corey Ruiz. He fled from police on a bike. Eventually, they caught up to him and there was a struggle. They say Ruiz pulled out a knife during the scuffle. The police used a taser on him. They say it didn't work. And they say at some point an officer was injured by the knife. That was the same officer who shot and killed Ruiz. Bystander video appears to show Ruiz on the ground. At the time, this officer fired what sounded like 3 shots. Madison Mayor Satya Rhodes Conway said in a press conference yesterday that the city has to do better.
8: I want to be clear. It does not matter who you are or what your past is. You should not lose your life as a result of an encounter with law enforcement. That should not happen.
7: She's probably alluding to the fact that court records show Corey Ruiz has a long history of criminal convictions, including resisting arrest and one involving injury to police. The mayor says she has a lot of questions about the shooting, including what police did or did not do to de-escalate the situation. Emotions are running high in Madison. On Thursday afternoon, the city's press conference was interrupted by protesters who shouted and took over the mic for an extended period of time before city officials eventually resumed talking.
6: And I know that you've been reporting on this. So what else have you learned about Corey Ruiz?
7: He was 38 years old. He was a father. His young daughter was at the vigil last night, along with other loved ones who wore T-shirts with his face on it. One of the people I spoke to there was Tony Smith, who knew Ruiz since middle school. He says they bonded over rap and basketball.
9: When you get to know him, he's like real open and talkative, but at first he's pretty shy. And he's a good guy. He was always, no matter what, he always made time for his kid, his daughter.
10: That's a fact.
9: That's a fact. No matter what he was going through.
7: Worth noting, there have been 2 other fatal shootings by police in the same Madison neighborhood since 2012, so the community is pretty raw.
6: And tell us more about how this investigation is proceeding.
7: The Wisconsin Division of Criminal Investigation is looking into the shooting. Authorities have not released the name of the officer who killed Ruiz.

0: One thing to note, the police officers were not wearing body cameras. That's because Madison police don't have them department-wide. There is some momentum building in City Hall to change that, though. Beyond that, Madison police do have dashboard cameras, and there are multiple bystander videos circulating about the incident.
1: That is Sarah Lear with Wisconsin Public Radio joining us after a long couple of days of reporting. Sarah, thanks so much for joining us.
0: Thank you.
2: For more about how people in Madison are reacting to the shooting, we've called Brandy Grayson. She's the founder and CEO of Urban Triage. That's a community advocacy group in Madison, Wisconsin. Brandy, we've heard some of the reaction of people in Madison. What about from the people that you know and have been talking to? What kind of reaction are you hearing from them?
3: Thank you for having me. The reaction is a horror, rage, anger. We are watching and have watched from multiple angles the murder of another Black man in the street in daylight. And you just don't have words for it. It's like, what do you do? And we know the results. We know that they're going to gaslight us. We know the chief of police is going to do what the chief of police does consistently in our community, is tell us, oh, we're going to investigate this as a homicide. We're going to do our due diligence. We're here to hear you. We want to host listening sessions. We want to be part of the solution. But we know what white supremacy racism looks like at play. The story has been the same for decades. The story is the same here in Madison as it was in Minneapolis, in numerous areas across our country. Racism looks like cops being unable to escalate situations when it comes to Black skin, Black bodies, and Black mental wellness. Instead of facing Black folks who are suffering with care, they're faced with gun violence. It's ironic because then the story gets changed and gets focused on his criminal history, what he did to, the story's the same. Like, what did he do? What happened leading up to that? It absolutely does not matter what happened leading up to that moment.
2: So let me give police's account of what happened, according to police. Mm-hmm. They say that Ruiz was armed with a knife, that he fought back against police, and that he eluded them at one point. So, so what does accountability going forward look like to you?
3: I don't know if there is accountability, but I think there's a couple things we must recognize is that the same police department also murdered Richard Lee Johnson, which is not part of the conversation. He was a Black man that was in custody in December 2024, and the police said that he died of an overdose in their custody. We were watching the videos of five police on top of his neck and putting him in the police car, dash cams, like you said, begging for his life. They put him in the cell. He dies. The medical examiner reports it as a drug overdose. Our independent monitor comes in and says, actually, that wasn't a drug overdose. He died because of the negligence of the police. He died because of the injuries he suffered because of the police. So this system is the same story. It just looks different. The story is that Corey slashed the police. The knife is seen on the floor. You see it on the ground. You see different angles. Corey has mental health. The officers who murdered him knew Corey. This is a small city. This isn't New York. Like, everybody here knows each other. We know the members in our community who are suffering from mental health crisis. We know the homeless population. The police who murdered him knew him. He was well known in that neighborhood. He was always around. And yes, he was called because someone said he was looking through cars. He jumps on his bike. The police hits him with their bike. They don't tell you that. He falls off the bike. Three police officers are on him. One police calls knife. You see the knife fall. They tase him. He falls. The police stands over him and shoots him three times.
2: The three shots in the video,
3: It was horrific. There's no reason for this to have to happen. It could have been just de-escalated. And what we know is that they're not going to hold the police department accountable.
2: Brandy,
3: it's the same story.
2: In the short amount of time that we have left, is there something about Corey Ruiz's life that you think has moved so many people to speak out and demonstrate?
3: I think because the story is he was a criminal. Look at his history. He's a criminal. But a person's humanity and defending their humanity is not predicated on their history, right? And it's the same story. Black man suffering mental health crisis. It's the same thing that happened with Tony Robinson. He was suffering. He needed care. They blew him away, shot him 7 times on the steps, same neighborhood, a block down. It's the same story, same response. People are tired. And with everything's happening in our world, we want justice, we want accountability, and we want it now.
2: Brandy Grayson is the founder and CEO of Urban Triage. Brandy, thank you.
3: Thank you.

0: 542, it's News 88.7. Good morning. 90 at the South Sam. Getting reports of Iraq.
1: A year ago, one of the deadliest floods in U.S. history tore through the Texas Hill Country. Since then, we've been following up with survivors.
2: Everything is gone.
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4: 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Overrun, one of the most horrific fires in recent history. 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
0: Tomorrow night at 8, sunshine mid-90s for the high. It's going to feel like 103, so drying out from the much-needed rain yesterday. 78 for the low. Mid-90s for Saturday, upper 90s going into Sunday and next week.
5: Good morning. I'm Olivia Noon at the BBC. Four Palestinians and one Israeli have been killed in a shooting near an illegal settlement in the occupied West Bank. The BBC's Mimi Swaby.
6: The Palestinian authorities say their citizens were shot dead by Israeli forces after they'd confronted illegal settlers attacking the village of Tal. The Israeli military says it has launched a manhunt for Palestinians involved after reports of an attack on Israeli civilians hiking in the area. Palestinians say they were attacked by settlers.
5: Hundreds of people in southwest France have been evacuated by boat to escape a fast-moving wildfire. The authorities have ordered everyone to leave the Cap Ferret Peninsula. This resident is among those being evacuated.
7: I feel really bad when I see my town destroyed like this. It breaks my heart. It's such a pleasant place to live, so seeing it go up in smoke is just so sad. But I hope with all the firefighters we have, they'll help us get things back on track and we'll be able to reclaim the town.
5: And scientists analysing more than 100,000 bird songs have discovered the building blocks of their incredible diversity. Victoria Gill.
8: They concluded that there are just 8 fundamental acoustic building blocks, or motifs as the scientists call them, that in different combinations make up every bird song we hear. There are 3 types of trill, 3 different whistles, so-called chaotic notes, and harmonic stacks.
5: I'm Olivia Noon at the BBC in London.
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11: Today, Benjamin Franklin thinks about theoretical and applied science. The University of Houston's College of Engineering presents this series about the machines that make our civilization run and the people whose ingenuity created them. Ben Franklin's breadth and intelligence were dazzling by any measure. His life embodies the entire shape of the American Revolution, all the way from intellectual adventurism in the early 18th century to an established new nation. Franklin devoted his life to understanding and harnessing the forces and fluxes around him. Electricity, music, politics, it hardly mattered, for he was omnivorous. Historian I.B. Cohen tells how when Franklin was 23, he worked with a scientific club that eventually became the American Philosophical Society. Franklin and a friend named Brentnall contrived an experiment. One sunny winter day, they laid color cloth patches and a pane of glass out on the snow, and they noted how deeply each eventually sank into the melting snow below it. The white cloth hardly sank at all. The darker each patch was, the deeper it sank. The black cloth and the glass pane were the ones that sank deepest. Brentnall published these results 8 years later. Then, 32 years afterward, Franklin wrote about them, adding yet another twist. He also focused a burning glass on both white and black paper. White paper absorbed less heat, and it took longer to catch fire than dark paper. Those results wouldn't be entirely clear until much later. Anything black absorbs light, while anything white reflects it. The catch is, some surfaces respond differently to light and heat. Take skin, for example. Equatorial peoples have dark skins whose pigment protects them from sunburn. You might think dark skin would absorb heat and make life miserable in hot countries. But the sun's rays carry more infrared heat than they do light. Dark skin reflects heat just as white skin does. If it didn't, Nigerians would all have to live in Stockholm. Ben Franklin's pane of glass made a similar point. Light goes right through glass, but glass absorbs the heat radiated by the sun and stops it in its tracks. In that sense, glass is opaque. It is black to infrared or heat radiation. Franklin finished by saying, "What signifies philosophy that it does not apply to some use?" Then he went on to say what his test suggested about dressing for cold and warm climates. Many years later, Franklin made his famous remark, "What good is a newborn baby?" That was an older and wiser Franklin offering a subtle answer to the younger Franklin's question, "What signifies philosophy that it does not apply to some use?" The questions raised by Franklin and Breitnall were not entirely new. They'd undoubtedly read older speculations by Boyle, Boerhaave, and Newton on the action of heat and light. I admire Franklin for the way he always brought his wide-ranging curiosity back to the hard earth. But rooted in the hard earth is not where these young students of nature and of government started out. I'm John Leanhart at the University of Houston, where we're interested in the way inventive minds work.
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0: 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Over on Highway 90, headed out at the South Sam, reports of a wreck, looking for that.
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0: It's a 9 this morning, mid-90s for the high, sunshine, upper 70s for the low tonight. 95 again Saturday, upper 90s for Sunday, and then near 100 for Monday and Tuesday. Winds out of the southeast right now at 6 miles an hour, 78 degrees. 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
16: From Marketplace in Washington, I'm Kimberly Adams. A new batch of tariffs went into effect overnight, and there's more to come. The Trump administration is trying to rebuild the tariff wall torn down by the Supreme Court ruling earlier this year. Marketplace's Nancy Marshall-Genzer joins me with the details. Good morning, Nancy.
18: Good morning.
8: Let's start with what happened overnight. What new tariffs did we wake up to this morning?
18: Well, the U.S. will now impose tariffs of 10 to 12.5% on 60 of our trading partners. The Trump administration says these new duties were imposed because those countries didn't do enough to curb forced labor. And these new duties took effect just as a temporary 10% global tariff was expiring, so status quo. Of course, those temporary tariffs were put in place after that Supreme Court overturned President Trump's blanket global tariffs, and that was earlier this year.
8: But there are some exceptions here. One of them apparently is instant coffee.
18: Yeah, thank God. The administration exempted some products that aren't really produced in the U.S., like instant coffee. Also, cork from Europe. Oil and natural gas are also exempted, as are products already covered by national security tariffs, things like steel and aluminum.
8: And there are more to come. There's another tariff investigation underway. What do we know so far about that?
18: Yeah, this is another investigation under Section 301 of U.S. trade law. It's looking at countries the U.S. says overproduce and sell certain products at prices so low that U.S. producers can't compete. This investigation covers 16 U.S. trading partners, including, surprise, surprise, China, also other Asian countries and the European Union. It is not clear, though, when those additional tariffs will be announced.
8: Marketplace's Nancy Marshall-Genzer. Thank you, Nancy.
18: You're welcome.
8: Let's do the numbers. The FTSE in London is up 0.3%. Dow, S&P, and NASDAQ futures are up in the 0.1% to 0.5% range, with the Dow future up 273 points. The 10-year Treasury yield is down at 4.69%.
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8: We'll get an update on new home sales later this morning. Housing affordability is an ongoing issue across the country. Mortgage buyer Freddie Mac released data Thursday showing the average long-term mortgage rate is at its highest in almost a year, with a 30-year fixed sitting at 6.58%. High rates are one issue making it hard for people to afford homes, but so is simple supply and demand. Not enough homes for all the people who want them. Lots of cities are eyeing their empty office space as a way to create more housing supply, with office to apartment conversions up at least 28% from last year. That's according to a report out earlier this year from Rent Cafe. But a recent scare in Midtown, New York City, where support beams buckled inside a former office tower being converted to apartments, is increasing scrutiny on the projects. So we wanted to check in on how these office conversions have been going in New York and what lessons other cities can learn from New York's process. Here to discuss it is New York City Controller Mark Levine. Welcome to the show.
19: Thank you, Kimberly. Great to be here.
8: Overall, how has the office to residential conversion in New York been going so far?
19: Well, look, we're in the midst of the worst housing affordability crisis in New York City history. And the office to residential conversions have been one of the big bright spots, solving a problem for the city. We have tens of millions of square feet of vacant office space, especially in Midtown Manhattan coming out of the pandemic, but also leading to something positive, which is adding to our supply of housing and supply of affordable housing. It is alarming to see what's happened at the former Pfizer building, and I'm very much hoping it doesn't derail what has otherwise been a real success story for New York City.
8: What do you think it's going to take to restore folks' confidence?
19: So I think we have to both point to a solution to whatever went wrong here and remind people that we overall have a really strong record of safety in construction in New York City, and we have a very robust building code.
8: You know, a fiscal analysis was done on these conversions last year under your predecessor, looking at the cost of the tax incentives that can make these projects work. Is it your take that the numbers back the strategy?
19: Yes, actually, I do. These are big, complicated projects. To make it work, they needed a tax incentive. And the proposition was, well, if these things just sit vacant as empty office buildings, it's not good for our economy. It's not good for our tax base. And so we are giving people a break on the property tax because this incentivized construction that wouldn't otherwise take place. And as a condition of that, Kimberly, we are requiring that 25% of the units be permanently affordable. And so in these neighborhoods of Midtown Manhattan, which otherwise would be very, very expensive for people to live, we're now going to get thousands of affordable units. And that's all because of this tax program.
20: What lessons do you think that other cities can take from New York's experience thus far with these conversions?
19: Look, I think probably every downtown in America is struggling right now coming out of the pandemic. We've all got to figure this out. And I think that there is a win-win here where we can solve the problem of vacant office space and solve the problem of lack of housing. It's going to require flexibility because these are complicated projects. The engineering's tough. These were not built to be apartments. The cities that are doing this, I think, are reaping the rewards. And then what you get is a vibrant 24-hour community that ends up being better for the office space that remains. And in fact, what you're seeing in Midtown is that the newer Class A office buildings are renting like gangbusters. So this also, in the end, could help save what office space remains.
20: New York City Comptroller Mark Levine, thank you so much.
19: Thank you, Kimberly.
20: 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Our executive producer is Nancy Fargali. Our digital team includes Antoinette Brock, Emily McCune, and Dylan Mietinen. Our engineers are Sam Keenan and David Schreck. And in Washington, I'm Kimberly Adams with the Marketplace Morning Report from American Public Media.
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0: Crews cleaning up an accident at 90 at the South Sam. Mid-90s for the high today. Sunshine is going to feel like 103, 78 for the low tonight. 95 for Saturday, 97 for Sunday, and near 100 Monday and Tuesday. Right now, 84 Galveston, 79 here at the University of Houston. Humidity around 94%. Winds out of the east at 6. 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Hey, when you're there, click that donate button. This is the last day of our resiliency fund, and we are getting close. Anything will help. 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I'm Jared Carroll, 6 o'clock tomorrow.
22: Good morning. Oil prices briefly hit $100 a barrel after rebels in Yemen attacked two Saudi oil tankers. And diplomats are pulling out of Iran as the fighting with the U.S. shows no sign of stopping. It's Morning Edition from NPR News.
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22: U.S. sailors and Marines have had their deployments extended several times, most recently to help Venezuela recover from earthquakes. I'm Michelle Martin.
23: And I'm Martinez. How are military families coping with their loved ones overseas for almost a year? Also, a conductor of the BBC Symphony Orchestra put together a mixtape of music by Ukrainian composers who never got a chance to be known worldwide. It's Friday, July 24th. On this day in 1974, the Supreme Court ruled President Richard Nixon did not have the power to keep Oval Office recordings from a special prosecutor. News is next.
24: Live from NPR News in Washington, I'm Janine Hurst. President Trump is imposing a new set of tariffs that went into effect today, putting 10 to 12.5% tariffs on goods from dozens of the U.S.'s major trading partners. This as a temporary blanket tariff expires. NPR's Daniel Kurzleben has more.
25: The new tariffs cover 59 countries and the European Union. According to the U.S. Trade Representative's office, more than 99% of U.S. imports come from those economies. However, a broad swath of goods are exempted, including energy. The tariffs were created under a law that allows tariffs against countries with unfair trade practices. The administration says the new tariffs are on economies that import goods made with forced labor. The tariffs go into effect at the same time that a global blanket tariff of 10% expires. The administration has imposed tariffs using several laws after the Supreme Court ruled a raft of Trump's tariffs unlawful in February. Danielle Kurzleben, NPR News.
24: The police chief in Madison, Wisconsin, says a police-involved shooting death of 38-year-old Corey Ruiz will be investigated as a homicide. At a press conference yesterday where protests broke out, John Patterson refused to identify the officer involved except to say the person is on administrative leave. Wisconsin Public Radio's Sarah Lear has more.
1: Here's what Madison police say happened. They responded to a report about a man checking car doors. That man was Corey Ruiz. Ruiz fled from police on a bike. Eventually, they caught up to him and there was a struggle. They say Ruiz pulled a knife. The police used a taser on him. They say it didn't work. And they say at some point, an officer was injured by the knife, and that was the same officer who shot and killed Ruiz. Bystander video appears to show Ruiz on the ground at the time this officer fired what sounded like three shots.
24: Sarah Lear reporting. The officers were not wearing body cameras because the Madison Police Department doesn't use them, but police cars do have dashboard cameras. Ruiz's family has retained civil rights attorney Ben Crump to represent them. Crump also represented the family of George Floyd as well as other police-involved deaths. Mortgage rates are the highest they've been in almost a year, and Pierre Stephen Bazaha has more.
3: The average rate for a 30-year mortgage hit 6.58% this week, the highest since August last year. Rates were falling earlier this year and even fell below 6% in February, the first time in 3.5 years. But then the war with Iran started. The uncertainty and inflation fears that came with the war shook the bond market, raised the cost of borrowing, and drove mortgage rates back up. Now the war is expanding and mortgage rates are rising again as pending home sales fall. Redfin reports pending sales this week are at their lowest level in 3 months. Stephen Bisaha, NPR News.
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4: Live from News 88.7 in Houston, I'm Shelby Rose. Two women were hit and killed crossing Highway 59 last night after reports they were shoplifting at a nearby Old Navy. Houston police says the shoplifting call came in around 9:15. Officers were able to locate a suspect vehicle, but it didn't stop, prompting a chase. That chase took officers to 59 northbound at the 45 interchange, and four women fled on foot once their car got into a minor crash. Two were struck attempting to cross the southbound lanes of the freeway and were pronounced dead on scene. The other two are now in police custody. And all eyes were on Tropical Storm Bertha yesterday as it passed through the area. Aside from a flash flood warning for parts of Harris and Fort Bend counties, the region remained relatively unscathed. Our Tom Perumian caught up with tourists in Galveston who were unfazed by the impending storm.
5: Well, we considered not coming, and then we just said, no, we're going to come and we're going to stay the whole time as planned. We came down yesterday and then we're staying till Saturday.
4: Plus, according to a new poll from UT Austin's Texas Politics Project, most Texans oppose new data centers. Only 29% of Texans support the construction of a data center in their community. 56% are opposed, the report said. Republican men were one of the only subgroups that showed support for these projects. Also, heads up, the FDA has issued a recall for more than 1.5 million egg cartons with eggs produced right here in Texas. They have a sell-by or best-by dates between July 20th and August 17th, according to Midwest Poultry Services, and can be found at Kroger, Brookshire, and other smaller retailers. I'm Shelby Rose, News 88.7.
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7: Good morning. Hey, we are so close to reaching our $4.4 million resiliency fund goal. And hey, we need to hear from you on this Friday. We cannot cross that finish line without you. I know it's easy us and think, look, they're almost there. They don't need my gift. But look, the truth is every single gift gets us one step closer to protecting the future of this station. I'm Matt Harab, your morning anchor. Good morning.
26: And I'm Mike Gladkins, and
7: hey,
26: I'm just
7: Michael,
26: so eager.
7: I can see that.
26: When we lost $2.2 million in federal funding last year, it was a massive hit for the station, and that money is gone for good. 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
7: Yes, this is it. 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
2: It's Morning Edition from NPR News. I'm A. Martinez in Los Angeles, California.
9: And I'm Michelle Martin in Washington, D.C. Good morning. We're almost 2 weeks into renewed fighting in the Middle East that many hoped would start to wind down, but it keeps escalating.
2: Yeah, there have been new U.S. strikes on Iran, and Iran continues to target American bases in the Gulf and Jordan. In a few minutes, we'll speak with former national security official John Finer about how Iran-backed Houthis in Yemen are further complicating the war. But first, a closer look at how the conflict is affecting energy prices.
9: NPR's Hadil Alshalchi has been following all this from Istanbul, and she's with us now. Good morning, Hadil.
10: Good morning.
9: So let's start with oil prices. They jumped significantly yesterday.
10: That's right. So Brent crude oil, which is the international standard, jumped over 6% to $100 a barrel. That's the highest it's been since May. It went down this morning when markets opened, back down to under $90. So yesterday's jump came after the Iran-backed Yemeni Houthis attacked two Saudi oil tankers trying to cross the Red Sea. The Houthis got involved in the war earlier this week, said it was in retaliation for a siege that Saudi Arabia placed on Yemen and for Saudi attacks on the capital's international airport. Now, the rebel group has threatened to blockade the Bab el-Mandeb Strait, which connects the Red Sea to the Gulf of Aden and the Indian Ocean to Saudi vessels. Besides the Strait of Hormuz, Bab el-Mandeb is another choke point that companies use to transport oil and fuel.
9: Where is the fighting right now?
10: So the U.S. said last night that it completed a 13th round of strikes in Iran. They attacked military command centers, drone storage facilities, coastal surveillance sites, they said. U.S. Central Command also said that it redirected 12 commercial vessels to prevent ships from entering or leaving Iranian ports. Iranian state media said that there were explosions in the southwest of the country. That's where some of the most sensitive military and maritime areas are. Iran retaliated with its own attacks on U.S. bases. There were sirens heard in Bahrain and Kuwait. And then we also know that Kurdish media close to the regional government posted video from Erbil in the Kurdistan region of Iraq of a drone in flames after being shot down. Erbil's international airport said it closed briefly, but now it's reopened to traffic. And the fighting has led to some foreign missions to reduce their diplomatic footprints in Iran. The British embassy, for example, says it's continuing to operate remotely, and they've told British citizens who are still in Iran to leave.
9: So meanwhile, the U.S. and Saudi Arabia signed an agreement that would allow U.S. companies to build and run nuclear power plants on Saudi soil. Almost immediately, though, there was this new wrinkle. So tell us about the deal and then tell us what happened.
10: So yesterday, just hours after the deal was signed, President Trump posted on Truth Social that Saudi Arabia would first need to join the Abraham Accords. Now, those are a series of U.S. brokered agreements. They were first signed in 2020, where Arab countries have to normalize diplomatic or agree to normalize diplomatic relations with Israel. But in the agreement, there is no mention of the Abraham Accords. And Saudi Arabia has refused normalization in the past. And so far, we haven't heard from the Saudis officially yet. I'll remind you that the agreement that they signed allows Saudi Arabia to build nuclear power plants using U.S. technology. But the agreement doesn't include what's known as the gold standard. There are provisions that would prohibit Saudi Arabia from enriching uranium and reprocessing nuclear fuel. And it also doesn't require them to adopt these terms that would lead to more international inspections.
9: That is NPR's Hadil Alshalchi in Istanbul. Hadil, thank you.
10: You're very welcome.
2: Let's discuss the situation in the Middle East with John Finer. He was Deputy National Security Advisor in the Biden administration. John, you were in the government the last time the Houthis attacked shipping in the Red Sea. How challenging was it to stop them?
11: This is an extremely difficult problem, in large part because the Houthis, in this balance of which side feels more pain when two sides decide to start to fight each other, seems very willing to accept being bombed to try to achieve their objectives. So we attacked the Houthis when they went after commercial shipping lanes, when they attacked Israel in the aftermath of October 7th, And to be honest, while we felt those attacks were well-deserved given their attacks on the global economy, they were never particularly effective in deterring the Houthis from going after shipping lanes. And that is a problem, given that the Strait of Hormuz is now effectively closed. The only other major avenue for getting energy products out of the Middle East is through the Bab al-Mandeb, which is what the Houthis are now saying they are going to attack if Saudi Arabia tries to export its products.
2: Considering the Houthis have a long-running dispute with Saudi Arabia, does that make their latest attacks in the Red Sea a separate matter, a different matter from the U.S. war with Iran?
11: Well, it's hard to consider it totally unrelated. The Houthis are very much an Iranian proxy. Iran provided them resources and technology to build up their military capabilities. But it's also clear that compared to other Iranian proxies like Hamas and like Hezbollah, they have less ability to control the Houthis. And so the Houthis do make their own decisions based on local factors, in this case, rising tensions with Saudi Arabia. So I would consider it related, but not totally under the control of any side.
2: So less ability to control Iran with the Houthis, but how much control does it have? Does it have any?
11: The way I would describe it is they have influence. They provided the Houthis with resources. They maintain a close relationship, but they cannot turn them on and off like a light switch.
2: Now, I'm wondering, when it comes to military action anywhere in the world, how much does an administration factor in the cost of things, for, at least in your experience?
11: Well, in a normal time, when you're making a decision about going to war or escalating a conflict, as the administration currently seems to be contemplating, you would bring experts around the table to discuss all manner of implications of that decision. Regional experts who would talk about the impact on regional stability in the Middle East. Energy market experts to talk to you about how energy markets might be affected in the United States and in countries around the world. That does not seem to be the way this administration makes decisions. There is a dearth of expertise involved in the process, and it does make you wonder when the president goes out and says, well, you know, nobody ever raised the possibility that the Strait of Hormuz would be closed or that energy markets would be impacted in this way, whether that's because those experts are not involved in the conversation. And one thing that does make me nervous, this administration does seem buffeted between criticism when they do a deal, that the deal's terms aren't very good, and then energy market impacts when they escalate, because the energy markets are concerned about more war. As we head into a Friday afternoon later today, when the markets will be closed for a couple days, that has been in the past a time when this administration has escalated militarily.
2: Let's turn now to the nuclear deal between the U.S. and Saudi Arabia. What do you make of Trump's social media post making the deal conditional on Saudi's normalizing relations with Israel?
11: Well, this is a classic way in which this administration goes about negotiating. They announce an agreement with Saudi Arabia that says nothing about the Abraham Accords or normalization of Saudi Arabia's relations with Israel. Also says basically nothing about any safeguards that will be put on any transfer of U.S. technology, on enrichment or other things to Saudi Arabia. That gets criticized by people who analyze the details more than the president seems to. When the president sees that criticism, he then just comes out and announces different terms from what has been announced previously by the administration and tries to kind of overcorrect the public record. It's quite clear that what the president has said was not necessarily a facet of the actual agreement that's been made. And so where this leaves us is this may never be implemented, or they may have to go back to the negotiating table.
2: John, the New York Times, citing unnamed Iraqi and Iranian officials, reports that Iran rejected a U.S. ceasefire proposal delivered by Iraq's prime minister. So, John, do you think negotiators can make progress toward a ceasefire through back channels, even while Trump threatens to publicly escalate this war?
11: Look, I think at some point that is the way that this conflict is ultimately going to end. There are going to have to be go-betweens. The Pakistanis have played this role. The Qataris have played this role. Certainly the Iraqis maintain close relations with both Iran and the United States, who are interested parties who want this war to end and who ultimately will go back and forth and try to get the two sides to de-escalate. It does not surprise me at all that Iraq, which runs the risk of really being negatively affected if the war expands, wants this over and is trying to bring that about.
2: That is John Finer, former U.S. Deputy National Security Advisor. He also co-hosts the podcast, The Long Game. John, thanks.
11: Thank you.
9: 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NPR's Will Stone reports.
12: In a series of narrow votes, the panel recommended the FDA lift the current restrictions so that specialized pharmacies in the U.S. can legally make these compounds. There's BPC-157, TB-500, MOTS-C. None of these have undergone large-scale trials in humans, and they are not approved drugs. But Health Secretary Robert F. Kennedy Jr., whose agency oversees the FDA, has publicly endorsed opening up access. The peptide industry, from compounding pharmacies to large telehealth companies, made their case during hours of public comment. Their argument hinges on the perils of the unregulated marketplace, that many Americans are now injecting themselves with unvetted substances sourced from overseas.
8: We are not here advocating for the Wild West.
12: That's Brigham Bueller, who runs a telehealth company called Ways to Well that markets hormone optimization and peptides.
8: What we are advocating for is to slow down or shut down the gray and black market and to allow patients to have a safe and effective manufacturing process with the proper checks and balances.
12: Meanwhile, the FDA's own scientists recommended against unwinding the restrictions on any of the peptides. They said it was hard to even characterize the compounds. Some had no published studies in humans, and there were safety concerns, like the potential to encourage cancer growth or trigger a massive immune response. Dr. Elizabeth Ribello is an anesthesiologist at the University of Texas MD Anderson Cancer Center and one of those on the panel who repeatedly voted no.
13: And I'm concerned that we're responding to a market-induced demand rather than a decision based in solid science.
12: But Ribello was ultimately in the minority. The panel itself was under scrutiny. Many of the new members who voted favorably have ties to the peptide industry, though a spokesperson for the Department of Health and Human Services said they were vetted for conflicts. The panel meets again today to look at three other peptide therapies. The FDA doesn't have to follow their recommendations, but typically it does. Will Stone, NPR News.
0: It's 6:19. It's morning edition on News 88.7. Good morning. Bertha's gone. The heat is back. Let's see what's going on. ABC 13 meteorologist Lee Loresca is with us. Good morning.
14: Bertha's gone. We've got plenty of sunshine along with some higher temperatures for your Friday. High temperature readings today away from the coast in the mid to upper 90s. Expect a high today in Houston of 94. Those feels like temperatures above 105. We've got a spot shower or two, 20% chance for that wet weather. High temperature readings will be heating up into the weekend and into next week. I'm ABC 13 meteorologist Alita Loresca for News 88.7.
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0: 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You can feel that for sure. Gold Freeway headed out. Scarsdale, earlier accident, they cleared that out of the way. 6:21 here on News 88.7. Good morning, Matt. We are getting so close to filling up that pot for the fund.
7: That is right. We are in the last day of our on-air resiliency fund campaign. So let's be really clear about what we're asking you to do. 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
26: And this campaign is how we're going to replace those 2 years of that lost support. 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
7: 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Again, this is the last day, final day of our campaign here. 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
7: 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Hello Houston at 11. 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
2: For more about how people in Madison are reacting to the shooting, we've called Brandy Grayson. She's the founder and CEO of Urban Triage. That's a community advocacy group in Madison, Wisconsin. Brandy, we've heard some of the reaction of people in Madison. What about from the people that you know and have been talking to? What kind of reaction are you hearing from them?
1: Thank you for having me. The reaction is a horror, rage, anger. We are watching and have watched from multiple angles the murder of another Black man in the street in daylight. And you just don't have words for it. It's like, what do you do? And we know the results. We know that they're going to gaslight us. We know the chief of police is going to do what the chief of police does consistently in our community, is tell us, oh, we're going to investigate this as a homicide. We're going to do our due diligence. We're here to hear you. We want to host listening sessions. We want to be part of your, you know, the solution. But we know what white supremacy racism looks like, at play. The story has been the same for decades. The story is the same here in Madison as it was in Minneapolis, in numerous areas across our country. Racism looks like cops being unable to escalate situations when it comes to black skin, black bodies, and black mental wellness. Instead of facing black folks who are suffering with care, they're faced with gun violence. It's ironic because then the story gets to it gets changed and gets focused on his criminal history, his what he did to the story's the same. Like, what did he do? What happened leading up to that? It absolutely does not matter what happened leading up to that moment.
3: So let me give police's account of what happened, according to police. Mm-hmm. They say that Ruiz was armed with a knife, that he fought back against police, and that he eluded them at one point. So so what does accountability going forward look like to you?
1: I don't know if there is accountability, but I think there's a couple things we must recognize is that the same police department also murdered Richard Lee Johnson, which is not part of the conversation. He was a black man that was in custody in December 2024, and the police said that he died of an overdose in their custody. We were watching the videos of five police on top of his neck and putting him in the police car, dash cams, like you said, begging for his life. They put him in the cell. He dies. The medical examiner reports it as a drug overdose. Our independent monitor comes in and says, actually, that wasn't a drug overdose. He died because of the negligence of the police. He died because of the injuries he suffered because of the police. So this is the same story. It just looks different. The story is that Corey slashed the police. The knife is seen on the floor. You see it on the ground. You see different angles. Corey has mental health. The officers who murdered him knew Corey. This is a small city. This isn't New York. Like, everybody here knows each other. We know the members in our community who are suffering from mental health crisis. We know the homeless population. The police who murdered him knew him. He was well known in that neighborhood. He was always around. And yes, he was called because someone said he was looking through cars. He jumps on his bike. The police hits him with their bike. They don't tell you that. He falls off the bike. Three police officers are on him. One police calls knife. You see the knife fall. They tase him. He falls. The police shoots him three times.
3: Three shots in the video. Yeah.
1: Yeah. It was horrific. There's no reason for this to have to happen. It could have been de-escalated. And what we know is that they're not going to hold the police department accountable.
3: Brandy,
1: it's the same story.
3: In the short amount of time that we have left, is there something about Corey Ruiz's life that you think has moved so many people to speak out and demonstrate?
1: I think because the story is he was a criminal. Look at his history. He's a criminal. But a person's humanity and defending their humanity is not predicated on their history, right? And it's the same story. Black man suffering mental health crisis. It's the same thing that happened with Tony Robinson. He was suffering. He needed care. They blew him away, shot him seven times on the steps. Same neighborhood, a block down. It's the same story, same response. People are tired. And with everything's happening in our world, we want justice, we want accountability, and we want it now.
3: Brandy Grayson is the founder and CEO of Urban Triage. Brandy, thank you.
1: Thank you.
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0: 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Good morning. We're always happy when it's Friday, as well as the fact that it's the last of the Resiliency Fund campaign.
7: Yes. 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I'm Matt Harab, your morning anchor, here with Michael Atkinson this morning. Hey, Michael.
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0: Maybe you've thought about giving but just have not taken that first step just yet. 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
3: This is Morning Edition from NPR News. I'm A. Martinez in Los Angeles, California.
4: And I'm Michelle Martin in Washington, D.C. Good morning. In a week when President Trump witnessed the dignified transfer of the remains of four soldiers, the president was posting on social media. He compared their deaths and those of the other 14 troops killed in this war to the losses suffered in previous conflicts.
3: Everything from Trump's own operation in Venezuela with no fatalities to Vietnam, where 58,000 troops were killed or went missing. But the war with Iran has now led to more deaths for American troops than during the entire 4 years of the Biden administration. 16 troops died then, including 13 killed during the withdrawal from Afghanistan.
4: But we wanted to hear more about how military families are thinking about all this. So we called Steve Walsh, who covers the military and veterans at member station WHRO in Norfolk, Virginia, which is home to the largest naval station in the world. Good morning, Steve.
5: Good morning, Michelle.
4: So what have you seen and heard in the last couple of weeks in Norfolk?
5: You know, we've seen a lot of ships deploying since the beginning of the Trump administration. Not only the buildup for the war in Iran, a number of Navy ships were sent to the area around Venezuela and have remained down there. I was recently at the homecoming for the USS Fort Lauderdale. The ship carries sailors and Marines. They left in August and spent more than 11 months in the Caribbean. They were extended several times, the last time to help with the earthquake relief in Venezuela. Andrea Brewer of Tennessee was waiting for her son Thomas Jones, an electronic technician, on board the ship.
6: You can't help when you're a mom to worry. I'm going to worry. You know, I was worried would there be aftershocks or anything like that, but I truly did feel like he was in good hands and they were going to keep him safe.
4: So what else have service members and their families been talking to you about?
5: Well, opinions in the military vary as widely as they do in the rest of the country, but you do get a sense of the weariness around the pace of deployment. I talked with Stephanie Pino, who was waiting for her wife, Lieutenant Marine Marcon Medea, a supply officer on board the USS Fort Lauderdale. Pino says she's struggled with her wife being gone for nearly a year.
7: Sometimes it's really difficult. Sometimes you just can cry and, you know, she's doing something really important and, you know, that's the important thing. It's her job.
4: You've also been reporting on the troops and families who were evacuated from Bahrain and other U.S. bases in the region at the beginning of the Iran war. What's happening with them?
5: So we're reaching out to sailors and spouses. Hundreds of sailors and their families came through Norfolk and Fort Lauderdale, where CENTCOM is headquartered. Many were rushed out of the U.S. bases in the region with only a backpack, leaving everything else behind. The Navy says they have not worked out a permanent solution for many of them. One woman I talked to says she and her husband are on their seventh hotel room. And now, with the fighting escalating again, they don't expect to return to Bahrain anytime soon.
4: That is Steve Walsh with WHRO in Norfolk. Steve, thank you.
5: Thanks, Michelle.
3: For more on the stresses military families are facing, we've called Bessa Pincotti. She is CEO of the National Military Family Association. Bessa, so with

0: The war in Iran really showing no signs of ending. What are you hearing from your members at this time?
1: That they're under additional stress. And I know that's not surprising, but just to paint a picture for you, even before this crisis, many military families are already under heavy pressure. They're moving every 2 to 3 years, so they're not anywhere near those support systems that we all have. So add on things like financial stress, with 25% of military families experiencing food insecurity. Now a war. And so what you're seeing on the news is their life, and it's just exacerbated. It's very stressful, and it just continues to get harder.
2: Hey, today is the final day of our on-air resiliency fund campaign. And if content like what you just heard matters to you, then consider giving a gift today. Look, we are so close to reaching our $4.4 million resiliency fund goal, but we cannot cross that finish line without you. I know it's easy to hear a number like that and think, hey, they're almost there. They don't need my gift. But the truth is, every single gift gets us one step closer to protecting the future of this station, to protecting the national news that you just heard, the local news coming up here in 20 minutes, state news coming up next hour. All of that requires support, and that's why we come to you today. I'm Matt Harrib, your morning anchor, here with Michael Atkinson this morning. Hey, Michael.
3: Hey, good morning. When we lost $2.2 million in federal funding last year as a station, it was a massive hit for us. That money is gone for good, but we found a way to keep going. But the only way to keep our newsroom strong and moving forward is if you stand with us. If Houston Public Media is part of your daily routine, like right now as you're listening while you're headed out for the day to get ready for work, this is your moment to step in.
2: Yeah, we're raising 2 years of that lost support, $4.4 million for trusted news, emergency information, local stories, and public service that you rely on.
3: So please don't assume that someone else will make that call for you. I know we were saying earlier, it sounds like we're almost there. You don't need to make your gift. Well, almost only counts in horseshoes. So your gift, whatever amount feels right to you, is what's going to help us push across that finish line. 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We don't do it just for fun. We do it for you. So we can do this together and help keep us strong for the future.
2: Yeah, and we think about you when we are coming up with stories. You know, we have our morning meeting coming up at 9:30 this morning. And trust me, our reporters, like Michael, are constantly thinking about what matters to Houston Public Media's audience? 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
3: Okay, sit there for a second and imagine this. 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Jared had Prince on. 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It's 7 a.m. I know, that was good. 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The kids aren't up either. 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
6: Good morning, I'm Olivia Nguyen at the BBC. The South African President Cyril Ramaphosa has won a legal challenge temporarily halting parliamentary impeachment proceedings against him. The case was linked to a row involving the theft of more than $500,000 from a farm owned by the president. Mr. Ramaphosa has denied any wrongdoing. The BBC's Pumza Fulani.
7: The ruling by the Western Cape High Court buys Mr. Cyril Ramaphosa a bit more time. Time he hopes to use to clear his name. In court, his legal team had argued that not halting the impeachment committee's work until his review case is ruled on could cause him irreparable reputational harm.
6: Leaders of India's youth protest movement say the government has asked them for 24 hours to respond to their demand for the resignation of the education minister. It follows talks between representatives of the Cockroach Janta Party and government officials. Arunade Mukherjee.
8: Prime Minister Narendra Modi, he's been largely silent, or completely silent rather, on the future of his education minister. There was a press conference by some of the leaders of the protest movement just a short while back saying that, look, we are only going to stop once you ask your federal education minister to resign. We will not accept anything below that.
6: And the Romanian president, Nicu Șordan, says one of its planes has shot down a suspected Russian drone in its airspace. The Romanian authorities had earlier issued alerts across several counties. I'm Olivia Nguyen at the BBC in London.
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0: This is Morning Edition from NPR News. I'm A. Martinez.
10: And I'm Michelle Martin. Now, we've been hearing a lot about cyclosporiasis lately. It's a gastrointestinal illness that we've known about for a while, but it's in the news now because it has infected more than 1,600 people in the U.S. The parasite that causes the disease has been linked to shredded iceberg lettuce. Our Planet Money team has been looking into the system that's supposed to keep our food safe. Here's NPR's Jeff Guo.
11: The modern era of food safety inspections began 15 years ago. After a deadly outbreak of E. coli linked to bagged spinach shocked Congress into passing the Food Safety Modernization Act.
12: So this was a huge deal. I mean, this was a major overhaul.
11: Jim Gorney was a longtime advisor at the Food and Drug Administration. He says this law gave the FDA a lot more power, especially over the farms that grow our fruits and vegetables. Those farms used to be basically unregulated. The FDA couldn't even make farmers wash their hands. But now, most produce farmers have to follow the FDA's safety standards. Jim helped write those standards. For instance, say a farmer is walking through the fields and all of a sudden they notice a pile of animal feces right next to that beautiful green head of lettuce.
12: What they're supposed to do is flag it, cordon off an area around it, and that should never be harvested.
11: Is that part of the official rule?
12: Yep.
11: The FDA's official produce safety standards contain tons of provisions like that. They cover everything from how you wash your hands to how clean the irrigation water needs to be to how you handle compost and manure. So why are outbreaks still happening? Well, one problem is that right now, most farms aren't inspected by the government on any regular basis. Not really. The FDA and its state partners just don't have the resources for that. There aren't enough inspectors.
12: Once every 3 years would be ideal.
11: Once every 3 years? I was hoping you'd say, like, I don't know, every month.
12: Every month? Oh, no. I don't think that's possible.
11: No? Why not? I have to eat that. We all have to eat those plants.
12: We do all have to eat that.
11: But right now, forget about every 3 years. There seem to be farms that still haven't gotten their first inspection yet. And it's not just farms. Last year, the Government Accountability Office issued a report saying the FDA is way behind on inspections of food processing facilities, such as the Taylor Farms operation in Mexico that's been linked to the current outbreak. FDA records show the last time that facility was inspected was 7 years ago. But even if the FDA could perform more inspections, another problem is that a lot of the science is still a work in progress. Every time there's an outbreak, we learn something new. For instance, a couple years ago, there was a big salmonella outbreak involving peaches, which is strange because peaches are not typically associated with salmonella. But when investigators visited one of the orchards,
12: come to find out, directly adjacent is a poultry house, you know?
11: So it was like chicken air that was just blowing onto these peaches?
12: Yeah.
11: Well, that is one of the theories, at least. The FDA never actually figured out how the salmonella got onto those peaches. To this day, it is still a mystery. With the current cyclosporiasis outbreak, it is very possible that we will never figure out exactly how it happened. But if we can't figure out how it happened, how are we going to prevent the next one? Jeff Guo, NPR News.
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19: A lot can happen in a week. Some of it good, some of it bad, some of it downright ugly. When faced with intriguing developments in the news, we turn to a non-expert panel to contemplate the good, the bad, and the ugly of it all, Fridays on Houston Matters. 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
15: Check it out. That's at 9 this morning and live on YouTube as well. Mid-90s for the high today. Sunshine, similar conditions for Saturday. Upper 90s, Sunday going into Monday, Tuesday, and we're going to be triple digits midweek. Going into next weekend, it's going to be dry and hot. We're at 79 right now. Coming up at Marketplace, increasing number of Americans are retiring earlier than they want to. See what that's about. I'm Jared Carroll, 651. Happy Friday.

0: Many older Americans are retiring early and not necessarily because they want to.
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0: From Marketplace in Washington, I'm Kimberly Adams. A new survey says that most Americans are retiring earlier than they want to. Retirement company TIAA and polling firm Ipsos surveyed workers and retirees and found that on average, workers think they'll retire around 62. The average age at which people actually left the workforce is closer to 57. And most of them said they wished they'd saved more or sooner. Marketplace's Kaylee Wells explains why there are so many reluctant retirees.
2: The most common reason for early retirement isn't the worker at all, says Teresa Ghilarducci. She's an economics professor at the New School.
3: They are retired because their employer forces them out
2: in favor of a younger, maybe cheaper employee.
3: Or they're laid off.
2: Ghilarducci says that's what forced her mom to retire at 72 before she was ready. The other common reason?
3: Their own health or their spouse's health forces them to have to leave the labor market to take care of themselves or somebody else.
2: The grim reality, she says, is that retiring early is hard, partly because life is more expensive these days, and
4: life expectancies have gotten much, much longer.
2: David Deming, founder of Deming Financial Services Corp., says he used to plan for his clients through age 95. Now he pushes it to 100 or even later.
4: The bottom line is your money has to work longer.
2: So Deming, who at 79 is still serving clients, recommends working longer. But Craig Copeland, director of wealth benefits research at Employee Benefit Research Institute, says the data just isn't showing that people are doing that.
5: You know, you can't predict your health. You can't predict that the organization is going to stay going because there's a dynamic economy. So people are going to be churning.
2: So Copeland's recommendation,
5: people should be thinking about this
2: and planning for potential health problems or layoffs, so there's enough money in the bank to handle an unexpected early retirement. I'm Kaylee Wells for Marketplace.
0: A new batch of tariffs went into effect overnight. They cover pretty much everything that gets imported into the U.S. The Trump administration is trying to rebuild the tariff wall torn down by a Supreme Court ruling earlier this year. Marketplace's Nancy Marshall-Genzer reports.
6: These latest tariffs will range from 10 to 12.5%, and they'll be imposed on 60 of our trading partners. The Trump administration says these new levies cover around 99% of all U.S. imports, but some products will be exempted. For example, things that aren't really produced in the U.S., like instant coffee. Oil and natural gas are also exempted. The tariffs taking effect today will replace a 10% global import tax that expired overnight. It was put in place after that Supreme Court ruling that struck down President Trump's blanket tariffs earlier this year. More tariffs are on the way. They're aimed at countries the U.S. says overproduce, selling certain products at prices so low that U.S. producers can't compete. This investigation covers 16 U.S. trading partners, including China. I'm Nancy Marshall-Genzer for Marketplace.
7: 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I'm Matt Harrob, your morning anchor, here with Michael Atkinson. Hey, Michael.
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8: 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And hey, I'm just like you. I put things off to the last minute. So no judgment here. But hey, if you're someone like this listener who has been saying, "Yeah, I'll do it. I'll get around to it. I got plenty of time." 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
10: Mid-90s for the high today, sunshine. It's going to feel like 103 or so, 78 for the low tonight. Mid-90s again Saturday, then upper 90s Sunday. It's going to be near 100 all next week. Right now, we are sitting at around 77, up in spring 79 here at the University of Houston. High 10 near 45, working an accident may block off the lane or so to get that out of the way. 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I'm Jared Carroll, 7-1. 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
11: Live from NPR News in Washington, I'm Janine Hurst. President Trump's latest round of tariffs, imposing 10 to 12.5% levies on imports from 60 trading partners, is prompting criticism from around the world. As Esme Nicholson reports, Trump claims the countries have failed to adequately enforce a ban on goods made with forced labor.
12: European Union Foreign Policy Chief Kaya Kallas has dismissed the US rationale for new tariffs, calling claims that Europe is lax when it comes to forced labour unfounded. Kallas is demanding evidence from the White House to support the allegations. Drawing comparisons between US and EU labour laws, Kallas asserts that we have paid leave and we have very good working conditions. Kallas also called on the US to keep its side of the transatlantic trade deal struck last year. The new tariffs have replaced Trump's temporary 10% global levies, which expired at midnight. For NPR News, I'm Esme Nicholson in Berlin.
11: A group of Russian hackers is getting more advanced when it comes to spying on sensitive emails about national security in the U.S., Ukraine, and Europe. NPR's Jenna McLaughlin reports digital espionage remains a major part of the war in Ukraine.
13: Cybersecurity firm Proofpoint teamed up with the U.S. government to reveal new details about a group of Russian hackers referred to as Laundry Bear. According to a new advisory, the group has been spying on government and defense-related targets in the West since at least last summer, simply by getting their victims to open or preview a malicious email. The hackers took advantage of a previously unknown vulnerability in software used by email provider Zimbra. The flaw has been fixed, but without installing updates, users are still at risk, a major concern during the ongoing war in Ukraine. Jenna McLaughlin, NPR News.
11: A Food and Drug Administration advisory panel narrowly voted in favor of loosening restrictions on some peptides, including experimental ones. This over strong objections from career scientists at the agency. NPR's Will Stone has more.
14: These peptides are promoted widely for longevity, injury recovery, muscle growth, and more. Many of them are not allowed to be made in the U.S. except for research purposes, and they are not FDA-approved drugs. But skyrocketing demand and the growth of an illicit market has led the federal government to reconsider the restrictions. In a series of narrow votes, the committee recommended the FDA allow specialized pharmacies to make a number of the compounds, including BPC-157 and TB-500. That's despite the agency's own scientists recommending against doing so because of a lack of evidence and safety concerns. The votes are not binding, but the agency usually follows suit, and Health Secretary Robert F. Kennedy Jr. has publicly endorsed peptides. Will Stone, NPR News.
11: U.S. futures contracts are trading higher at last check. 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
15: Live from News 88.7 in Houston, I'm Shelby Rose. A shoplifting call turned deadly after two suspects were hit and killed crossing Highway 59 last night. According to Houston police, the call came in on Westheimer around 9:15. Officers located the suspect vehicle, but it didn't stop, prompting a chase. Assistant Chief James Bryan says that chase took officers to 59 northbound at the 45 interchange, and four women fled on foot once their car got into a minor crash.
16: As they started crossing the southbound lanes, two of the occupants were struck by oncoming traffic. And unfortunately, those two females were pronounced deceased at the scene.
15: And the other two are now in police custody. And Tropical Storm Bertha is now just a rainstorm. Brian Kyle with the National Weather Service says the storm was downgraded after hitting the Texas coast.
17: It's bringing some rainfall, but it's not bringing the flooding rainfall. The precipitation is moving at a pretty good clip, and it's not excessively heavy.
15: And Bertha had minimal impact. However, it did create some street flooding in parts of Fort Bend County, with rainfall totaling between 4 and 6 inches. Plus, a sergeant with the Harris County Sheriff's Office is facing multiple charges, including family violence, terroristic threats, and unlawful carrying of a weapon. Sergeant Freider Munoz was relieved of duty pending the outcome of the investigation, which is ongoing. It's unclear what led up to the arrest. Also, heads up, the FDA has issued a recall for more than 1.5 million egg cartons with eggs produced right here in Texas. They have a sell-by or best-by dates between July 20th and August 17th, according to Midwest Poultry Services, and can be found at Kroger, Brookshire, and other smaller retailers. I'm Shelby Rose, News 88.7.
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7: 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Good morning. I'm Matt Harab, your morning anchor. And if you've been waiting to make your gift, this is the perfect time. 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Michael Atkinson is with me. Michael, this is the one of the best hours of the entire year.
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19: It's Morning Edition from NPR News. Amy Martinez in Los Angeles, California.
20: And I'm Michelle Martin in Washington, D.C. Good morning. Overnight, two big things happened to U.S. tariffs.
19: Yeah, one major import tax expired. President Trump had put that in place after the Supreme Court struck down other tariffs earlier this year. The minute that major tariff expired, it was essentially replaced with a new set covering dozens of countries.
20: NPR White House correspondent Danielle Kurtzleben is covering this. Good morning, Danielle.
21: Good morning.
20: So break down these tariffs for us.
21: Sure. So yesterday, the administration announced that it is imposing tariffs of 10 to 12.5% on 59 countries, plus the European Union. The administration said it's because those economies are importing goods made with forced labor. And these are blanket tariffs in a sense. The U.S. Trade Representative has said this covers countries responsible for more than 99% of U.S. imports. Now, all that said, some big categories like energy and a lot of foods are going to be exempted. These new tariffs, they started at midnight, the exact same time that a 10% global tariff expired.
20: So is the administration saying that's just a coincidence, that they happen to be replacing one tariff for another with a completely different legal justification?
21: No. A senior administration official, not authorized to speak on the record, told reporters that, yes, the administration has long cared about forced labor, but they timed it this way to keep things simple for businesses. I will add, though, that not everyone sees this as a good faith effort at improving labor practices. Here was Oregon Democratic Senator Ron Wyden at a hearing this week.
22: Trump's next trade scheme is ordering USTR to reconstruct his illegal global tariffs under the guise of addressing forced labor.
21: And really, it's noteworthy that here the administration is saying that no other country, not even its biggest trading partner, is doing enough to fight forced labor.
20: You know, one of the biggest criticisms of President Trump's tariffs before that Supreme Court ruling was that there was so much uncertainty that he could come up with new tariffs at his whim. Is there more certainty now?
21: Somewhat. For many tariffs the administration is proposing, the process is slower. These new tariffs are the result of a months-long investigation into whether other countries subject the U.S. to unfair competition. That said, he still can make some quick decisions. This week, he signed proclamations imposing new 50% tariffs on some Canadian goods to start just under a month from now. And that means, by the way, that it's still possible in that time that the two countries will negotiate all or some of those tariffs away. Now, altogether, there's just still a lot of complexity here with all these new tariffs happening under a variety of different laws. And they're on top of existing tariffs on things like aluminum and lumber and semiconductors, and on individual countries like Brazil. One other thing is that still more tariffs could be coming. There's another investigation into more than a dozen countries in the EU. The administration says they may be manufacturing unfairly, for example, by overproducing.
20: So now I have to bring the politics into it, because in the U.S., you know, midterm elections are not that far away. Do these tariffs make sense politically?
21: Well, poll after poll shows that Americans don't like the tariffs and that their approval of the president on the economy has fallen. But Whether or not Americans like them, we know the president likes tariffs. He sees them as a way to strong-arm other countries during trade negotiations. And his administration maintains that tariffs will have long-term economic benefits. Now, plenty of economists would dispute that, but all in all, these are a gamble. They're asking voters to weigh a policy they might not like against what might happen in the future.
20: That is NPR's Danielle Kurtzleben. Danielle, thank you.
21: Thank you.
19: Let's bring in Alan Wolf. He's a trade policy specialist who was part of the government team that drafted Section 301 of the Trade Act of 1974, which President Trump's latest tariffs fall under. He is now a senior fellow at the Peterson Institute for International Economics. Alan, you worked on trade policy under former presidents Ford and Carter. First off, just what is Section 301 as simply as possible?
1: Section 301 is the president's retaliatory authority and his trade agreement enforcement authority. Here we're not talking about enforcing trade agreements. We're talking about a finding that certain foreign practices are unreasonable and burden U.S. commerce. And the president can put on a tariff, not just of 10% or 10.5% or 12%, but it's unlimited. However, he's chosen to put all countries into two baskets, some at 10%, mainly that have agreements with the United States, and the rest at 12.5%, which layer on top of, as you've said earlier in this program, other tariffs on national security basis, like steel and aluminum, or other findings, like against Brazil and Canada, that this will be a layer on top of that. But basically, it's all U.S. imports.
19: Okay, so the claim is that they've already determined unreasonable practices. What about the unjustifiable or discriminatory? Have they done that yet?
1: They don't have to, because unreasonable is plenty. And it's enough to justify, if it were one country, let's say Bangladesh was importing a lot of Chinese cotton from Xinjiang province and ending up shipping it to the United States or competing with U.S. goods. This would be an attack, a secondary sanction against Bangladesh, not for having unfair practices with respect to forced labor, but for using Chinese goods that are already using forced labor.
19: Okay. Now, if these tariffs go up in court, get challenged in court, how likely would it be that the Supreme Court would overturn them?
1: Well, this is going to be a difficult question for them, because it is a statute that does call for tariffs, which the emergency finding of the first Trump tariffs, which the Supreme Court struck down, they said, well, that doesn't include tariffs. The second time they used balance of payments, the president used balance of payments authority, but that was good only for 150 days, and it expired midnight last night. So what will the court look at now? It'll say, well, you did it again. You used authority that belongs to Congress by applying a tariff to all countries, 60 countries, 60 economies, covering all of U.S. trade. You don't get to do that. Yes, you could have retaliated against individual countries that you found to be burdening U.S. commerce, but this goes too far.
19: Now, we mentioned earlier that tariffs of 10% went away. The new tariffs are 10 to 12.5%. Will consumers feel these tariffs?
1: Yes, there's no way of avoiding that. You know, foreigners who ship here might give some discounts, but generally, most of the tariff gets passed on one way or another to the importer. The importer has to then decide whether he's going to pass on that tariff to his customers, let's say retailers, and the retailers decide how much they can pass on to the consumer. Someone has to pay, and it's always going to be an American who pays most of the bill.
19: Yeah. Alan, you've worked on trade for most of your career. With about 30 seconds left, if you can, what's the strongest argument, backed up by data, for using tariffs?
1: The tariffs can be used to get other countries to change the way they deal with the United States. Tariffs can be used to protect industries that are in trouble under different statutes. Tariffs can be used to carry out and enforce a trade agreement. But this blanket tariff, that goes beyond anything that was ever contemplated by the Congress. And it has the commerce power, the commerce clause, for the tariff authority under our Constitution.
19: Alan Wolf at the Peterson Institute for International Economics. Alan, thank you.
1: Thank you very much. Take care.
20: A new wave of federal grants is supporting humanities projects that follow President Trump's agenda. They're worth $40 million. NPR's Chloe Veltman reports.
3: Nearly one-third of the total funding for the National Endowment for the Humanities this grant cycle is going towards dozens of projects celebrating the country's 250th anniversary. The Mariners Museum and Park in Newport News, Virginia, received a grant to conserve artifacts excavated from the site of the 1781 Siege of Yorktown, a significant Revolutionary War battle. Sabrina Jones is the museum's spokesperson.
4: Getting this grant from NEH was such a big deal for us.
3: Sarah Weichsel is executive director of the American Historical Association.
5: Given that it's the 250th anniversary, makes sense that we would have some funding opportunities that are focused on this period.
3: Weichsel says the NEH's funding decisions reflect Trump administration directives, such as a January 2025 executive order calling for efforts celebrating the founding fathers' statehood transitions and the Revolutionary War.
5: The question is whether or not the funding opportunities for the future continue to have this kind of an emphasis. We have been seeing a real focus in on the founding generation at the exclusion of other topics.
3: Certainly, recent funding trends in the humanities reflect a break with the past. The Biden administration also funded programs ahead of the 250th through the NEH, but its grant-making included work exploring underrepresented communities and systemic inequalities. The Trump administration abruptly terminated more than 1,400 humanities grants deemed to have a diversity and equity component in 2025. In May, a federal judge declared the cuts unconstitutional and ordered the NEH to restore some of the slashed funds. But it remains unclear when the money will be distributed.
23: Certainly understand that with each administration, there are new priorities.
3: Phoebe Stein is the president of the Federation of State Humanities Councils. She says many of these councils, which receive funding from the NEH to support local projects, are still waiting to receive their money.
23: The folks who suffer are those who are in local communities all over the country. So think literacy programs in Kentucky, think veterans programs in Michigan.
3: The NEH did not respond to NPR's request for comment. Meanwhile, the Trump administration's proposed 2027 budget calls for the elimination of the NEH. Chloe Veltman, NPR News.
10: 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Good morning. See what's going on in the weather. ABC 13 meteorologist Alina Russ is going to tell us.
24: Bertha's gone. We've got plenty of sunshine along with some higher temperatures for your Friday. High temperature readings today away from the coast in the mid to upper 90s. Expect a high today in Houston of 94. Those feels like temperatures above 105. We've got a spot shower or two. 20% chance for that wet weather. High temperature readings will be heating up into the weekend and into next week. I'm ABC 13 meteorologist Alita Loresca for News 88.7.
25: 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With British-Argentinian actor Anya Taylor-Joy on her new series Lucky, Australian actor Millie Alcock, American author Dave Eggers, South Korean DJ Peggy Gu, and my conversation with Portuguese musician Ana Lua Gaiano. That's all in the Arts Hour from the BBC.
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26: A lot can happen in a week. Some of it good, some of it bad, some of it downright ugly. When faced with intriguing developments in the news, we turn to a non-expert panel to contemplate the good, the bad, and the ugly of it all, Fridays on Houston Matters. 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
10: 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Again, mid-90s for the high today. Winds are calm right now, 79 degrees. Freeway's looking fine, wrapping up an accident, I-10 near 45. It's already stacked in that area with that ongoing construction. 720 here at News 88.7. Good morning, and this is the final day and a great time for you to support your favorite station here. And, Matt, of course, people don't understand that besides funding the newsroom, the shows you hear, the Morning Edition, all things considered, we have to pay for you to hear that. So that's another bill.
7: Absolutely. All the national news that you get, all the analysis from both of those national shows, also our local shows. It pays for the talent on our Houston Matters coming up in an hour and a half. Also, Hello Houston later this morning at 11. And before that, the Texas Standard. Look, if you've been waiting to give, now is the perfect time to take that step and make your gift. And when you do, this hour, just for another 40 minutes here, your donation is going to be tripled. This is the time that people typically pick up the phone and dial 888-909-0887. All gifts matter, all amounts, and all the financial support we receive is put right into the services that Houston Public Media provides to you and this community. I'm Matt Harrop, your morning anchor, here with Michael Atkinson. Hey, Michael.
8: Hey, good morning. This triple hour is coming at a critical moment. Losing $2.2 million in federal funding means we are relying entirely on this community to help close that gap. And now it's going to be tripled just for the next 39 minutes or so. A gift of $100 turns into $300. 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
8: Yeah, what a great list of contributors. 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It's not even 7:30 and they're starting their day They're up with us donating in public media. We appreciate that. 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She said, "My love for KUHF and NPR, they brighten my days when I hear their balanced reporting contrasted with the nonsense that other outlets spout." 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
7: And that is something that we focus on every single day in the newsroom. Michael, you know it better than me as someone who turns out content reporting at least two stories a day. I feel like you do. Sometimes you hold a story because you want to get the other side and you want it to be nuanced. And you talk about that a lot with your story. 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
0: It's Friday and time for StoryCorps.
20: Today, we remember the bombing at the Summer Olympics in Atlanta 30 years ago. It killed one person and wounded more than 100. Those numbers might have been higher if security guard Richard Jewell had not spotted a suspicious backpack, alerted authorities, and started clearing the area before the bomb exploded. First, he was praised as a hero. Then, Jewell was erroneously singled out as the FBI's prime suspect. His friend, attorney Watson Bryant, helped represent him. At StoryCorps, Watson told his wife how they met.
0: Richard was hired as the mail supply room clerk. His nickname became Radar because he would sort of anticipate what people needed. I'd find a Snickers bar on my desk, and then there would be a can of cold Diet Coke behind my chair. He just liked helping people. And about 8 years later, he got his dream job at the Olympics.
2: When was the first you learned that FBI may have him as a primary suspect?
0: I remember newsboys hawking newspapers with the headline, FBI suspects hero guard may have planted bomb. They all believed he was the one that did it because, you know, he lives with his mother, so that makes him weird.
2: I was sure that he was innocent. But it was every newspaper, every news on the TV.
0: Cameras trained on all their windows. It was a mob for a couple of months until he was no longer a target of their investigation. And then Richard gave his statement.
6: While the government can tell you that I am an innocent man, the government's letter cannot give me back my good name or my reputation.
0: The most devastating thing for him was its effect on his mother.
6: For 88 days, my mother lived a nightmare too. Mom, thanks for standing by me and believing in me. I love you.
0: I don't know that you can ever overcome the stress associated with being the number one villain on Earth. I think the immense pressure had a direct effect on his health. He died of a heart attack. He was 44 years old, and he lived his whole life with some people thinking he got away with something, even though he was the hero.
2: Except he never thought of himself as that.
0: And the thing that haunted him always, could I have stopped it earlier? I think Richard would like to be remembered the way that I remember him. A good man that always tried his best to do the right thing. That's what I think.
20: Watson and Nadja Bryant remembering Richard Jewell. Their interview is archived at the Library of Congress. In 2005, Eric Robert Rudolph was convicted of the 1996 bombing in Atlanta's Centennial Olympic Park.
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10: Hot today, sunshine, mid-90s for the high temps. Going to feel like around 103 or so. Staying in the mid-90s Saturday, upper 90s Sunday, going into next week where we could be around 100 all week and dry. 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
8: Yeah, it's absolutely right. 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
7: Yeah, so many comments are coming in. 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
1: Here's another comment, Michael. 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
4: And I'm Michelle Martin in Washington, D.C. Good morning. Crowds gathered in Madison, Wisconsin last night in memory of Corey Ruiz.
3: Police shot and killed him on Wednesday after a struggle as they tried to arrest him. The four officers involved have been placed on administrative leave.
4: Wisconsin Public Radio's Sarah Lear is here to tell us more. Good morning, Sarah.
5: Good morning.
4: First, what do we know about how all of this unfolded?
5: Here's what Madison police say happened. They responded to a report about a man checking car doors. That man was Corey Ruiz. He fled from police on a bike. Eventually, they caught up to him and there was a struggle. They say Ruiz pulled out a knife during the scuffle. The police used a taser on him. They say it didn't work. And they say at some point an officer was injured by the knife. That was the same officer who shot and killed Ruiz. Bystander video appears to show Ruiz on the ground. At the time, this officer fired what sounded like three shots. Madison Mayor Satya Rhodes Conway said in a press conference yesterday that the city has to do better.
6: I want to be clear. It does not matter who you are or what your past is. You should not lose your life as a result of an encounter with law enforcement. That should not happen.
5: She's probably alluding to the fact that court records show Corey Ruiz has a long history of criminal convictions, including resisting arrest and one involving injury to police. The mayor says she has a lot of questions about the shooting, including what police did or did not do to de-escalate the situation. Emotions are running high in Madison. On Thursday afternoon, the city's press conference was interrupted by protesters who shouted and took over the mic for an extended period of time before city officials eventually resumed talking.
4: And I know that you've been reporting on this. So what else have you learned about Corey Ruiz?
5: He was 38 years old. He was a father. His young daughter was at the vigil last night, along with other loved ones who wore T-shirts with his face on it. One of the people I spoke to there was Tony Smith, who knew Ruiz since middle school. He says they bonded over rap and basketball.
7: When you get to know him, he's like real open and talkative, but at first he's pretty shy. And he's a good guy. He was always, no matter what, he always made time for his kid, his daughter.
8: That's a fact.
7: No matter what he was going through.
5: Worth noting, there have been two other fatal shootings by police in the same Madison neighborhood since 2012, so the community is pretty raw.
4: And tell us more about how this investigation is proceeding.
5: The Wisconsin Division of Criminal Investigation is looking into the shooting. Authorities have not released the name of the officer who killed Ruiz. One thing to note, the police officers were not wearing body cameras. That's because Madison police don't have them department-wide. There is some momentum building in City Hall to change that, though. Beyond that, Madison police do have dashboard cameras, and there are multiple bystander videos circulating about the incident.
4: That is Sarah Lear with Wisconsin Public Radio joining us after a long couple of days of reporting. Sarah, thanks so much for joining us.
5: Thank you.
1: 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I'm your morning anchor, Matt Harrop, here with Michael Atkinson. Hey, Michael.
0: Hey, Matt. Good morning. We are hearing from so many members right now. Thank you so much to

0: Paige, John, James, Sarah, and Lori. 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
0: Wow.
1: Guess what I'm looking at?
0: What are you looking at?
1: One of your stories. Whoa. That you just did. Houston will bid to be a host city for the Women's World Cup in 2031.
0: Yep.
1: Tell us a little bit about that.
0: Yeah. Why? I was at an event and Ryan Walsh, the CEO of the Harris County Houston Sports Authority, was there. And I asked him what's next for Houston and brought up the concept of the Women's World Cup. And he said, we're working on bidding on that. That's going to happen in 2031. The U.S. is expected to be one of the host countries and Houston wants to be a part of that. So we felt like that was something the public wanted to know and deserved to know. So put an article about that.
1: Yeah. Capitalize off of the tremendous success that the Houston World Cup Committee says happened with the Men's World Cup. What a month. And you are covering it all here for Houston Public Media. What an event. The World Cup was in Houston and we were there for you every step of the way. And we were able to cover that. Michael was able to cover all of the fan festivals. We had Tom Perumian out in the morning describing what was going on. We were able to do that because of you. And right now, for another 18 more minutes, you can get your gift tripled and support Houston Public Media in the future by dialing 888-909-0887 or heading over to HoustonPublicMedia.org. And hey, read Michael's article as well.
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4: Good morning. I'm Temesgen Debesai at the BBC. The Israeli Prime Minister Benjamin Netanyahu has been holding an emergency meeting after four Palestinians and one Israeli were killed in a shooting near an illegal settlement in the occupied West Bank. Eight others were injured. The BBC's Yolan Nell reports from Jerusalem.
5: The Israeli army says its troops were sent to the area after they were told a group of Israeli hikers had been attacked. The military says a Palestinian stole a weapon from the security guard of a nearby settler outpost who'd come to the scene and fired at the Israelis. The guard was killed. Soldiers are then said to have shot dead the Palestinian shooter.
4: Tens of thousands of people in southwestern France have been evacuated as wildfires spread. In the most dramatic escape, boats were used to ferry holidaymakers and residents of the Cap Ferret Peninsula, west of Bordeaux. Hugh Schofield.
6: In a summer already badly hit by wildfires, these are the worst so far, and overnight France has called in help in the form of more water-bombing aircraft from other European countries.
4: And in soccer, the German Federation has unveiled Jurgen Klopp as the new men's head coach. The former Liverpool manager had been the favourite to get the job since the four-time world champions bowed out of the last tournament in the round of 32. Here's the German soccer journalist Konstantin Eckner.
7: A lot of German football fans are just generally excited because Jurgen Klopp is one of the most charismatic managers in world football today.
4: I'm Temesgen Debesai at the BBC in London.
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9: 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I'm E. Martinez.
10: And I'm Michelle Martin with a topic near and dear to our hearts here at Morning Edition. I'm talking about sleep. Japan's Prime Minister Sanae Takeuchi says since taking office in October of last year, she gets 0 to 3 hours of sleep a night. Her post on social media has been viewed more than 36 million times, touching off debates about work-life balance and the amount of sleep we need. So let's ask an expert. Dr. Sarah Benjamin is the medical director at the Johns Hopkins Sleep Disorder Center. Good morning, Dr. Benjamin.
11: Good morning.
10: Good. I hope I didn't interfere with your sleep.
11: No, I'm doing okay. Okay. I'm usually up at this time.
10: Okay. Okay. Is it possible to function on 0 to 3 hours a night, as Japan's prime minister says she does?
11: I would hope that 0 to 3 would be very rare. And if that's really I don't think that's really the average. Even people who are really genetically short sleepers probably get 4 to 6 hours of sleep.
10: What's the minimum amount of sleep that most adults need to function? And I mean by function, I don't mean just like stand there and exist in a zombie-like state. I mean to actually function optimally.
11: For optimal functioning, most adults need about 7 hours of sleep.
10: So if you don't get that much sleep, does it affect not just how you feel, but how you behave? Could it impair your judgment, for example? Asking for a friend.
11: Right. Well, I mean, obviously, you don't have to have that much sleep every single night. But over time, you're going to do your best if you are able to get closer to the 7 hours of sleep. And, you know, there's variations. Obviously, there's some people who are shorter sleepers and some people are longer sleepers. There are some people who really need 9+ hours of sleep to be at their best. So there's a lot of individual variation, even for adults.
10: You know, some people track their sleep on phones or apps or like those rings that are some people wear. What does science say about using tech to improve sleep? Does that work?
11: So it's one tool. We usually call it like the quantified self, though, if it gets, you know, too extreme. I think it's really more important to go on how you feel. But if using that tool is helpful for you and you can track yourself rather than comparing yourself to others, it could be a tool you can use along with how you're feeling to decide, you know, if this is the best sleep for you.
10: Okay. So what's your number one tip to help us sleep more and better?
11: Number one tip is hard. I think, though, when people talk about getting up, going to sleep around the same time, I think really it's more important to get up closer to the same time, to listen to your body as far as when you're tired and try to wind down and have time to wind down before going to sleep. And then just getting up consistently around the same time is going to help strengthen that.
10: So I need to keep getting up at 2 a.m. for the rest of my life. You're kind of bumming me out here, Doc. Sorry.
11: Right, you'll adapt as your needs change, right? But I mean, obviously, this is what you need to do right now for your job, so it's a different situation than most people.
10: Okay, and before we let you go, what's your word on naps?
11: So short naps can be helpful. It's good to set a timer. So that you can sleep 15, 20 minutes for a nap, that can be helpful. And if you're sleep deprived, if your regular schedule doesn't allow the full sleep, then it probably is a good idea to take that nap.
10: You hear that? I'm going to take a nap later. Okay, that's Dr. Sarah Benjamin, Medical Director at the Johns Hopkins Sleep Disorder Center. Thank you so much.
11: Thank you.
12: 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Good morning. Another hot day today. The rain is gone. Mid-90s for the high. Just a slight chance of rain today because of the humidity in the afternoon. 78 for the low. Mid-90s for Saturday. Upper 90s for Sunday. And then probably hovering around 100 all next week. We're at 79 right now.
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12: It's at 9 this morning, and watch it live on YouTube as well. Wreck on the East 6 Freeway, 69. It was northbound past Little York with an 18-wheeler. That is gone. Again, 79 degrees right now, humidity 94%. See what's happening on Wall Street, 751. 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I'm Jared Carroll, 751, News 88.7.
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17: From Marketplace in Washington, I'm Kimberly Adams. A new batch of tariffs went into effect overnight, and there's more to come. The Trump administration is trying to rebuild the tariff wall torn down by a Supreme Court ruling earlier this year. Marketplace's Nancy Marshall-Genzer joins me with the details. Good morning, Nancy.
19: Good morning.
17: Let's start with what happened overnight. What new tariffs did we wake up to this morning?
19: Well, the U.S. will now impose tariffs of 10% to 12.5% on 60 of our trading partners. The Trump administration says these new duties were imposed because those countries didn't do enough to curb forced labor. These new duties took effect just as a temporary 10% global tariff was expiring. Of course, those temporary tariffs were put in place after the Supreme Court overturned President Trump's blanket global tariffs earlier this year.
17: But there are some exceptions here. One of them apparently is instant coffee.
19: Yeah, thank God. The administration exempted some products that aren't really produced in the U.S., like instant coffee, also cork from Europe Oil and natural gas are also exempted, as are products already covered by national security tariffs, things like steel and aluminum.
17: And there are more to come. There's another tariff investigation underway. What do we know so far about that?
19: Yeah, this is another investigation under Section 301 of U.S. trade law. It's looking at countries the U.S. says overproduce and sell certain products at prices so low that U.S. producers can't compete. This investigation covers 16 U.S. trading partners, including, surprise, surprise, China, also other Asian countries and the European Union. It is not clear, though, when those additional tariffs will be announced.
17: Marketplace's Nancy Marshall-Genzer. Thank you, Nancy.
19: You're welcome.
17: Let's do the numbers. The FTSE in London is up 0.4%. Dow, S&P, and NASDAQ futures are up in the 0.1% to 0.4% range, with the Dow future up 188 points. The 10-year Treasury yield is down at 4.68%. Every Friday morning, we send the best of Marketplace straight to your inbox. 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
1: 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I'm your morning anchor, Matt Harrop, here with our Michael Atkinson this morning. Hey, Michael.
0: Hey, Matt. Good morning. 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
1: That's something we've been able to expand on over the last year or so, is bringing in those people who focus on those individual parts of Houston. Fort Bend County, definitely one, and along with Galveston. Hey, think about the severe weather that we potentially could have had this week and might have in the months ahead. You're going to want to hear from our Galveston County reporter, Juliana Washburn. She was able to be brought in to this station over the last year because of people like you. You picked up the phone and dialed 888-909-0887 and said, I like Houston Public Media's content. I want more of it. I want to hear more about Galveston. And guess what? We were able to bring her in. Thank you for making that happen. 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Who knows? 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
0: One of the things that I love most about public media that's different than your average run-of-the-mill news organization is it's much more education-focused. 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
1: And I think about our education reporter, Bianca Seward, who has been covering not only Houston ISD, but also the State Board of Education moves with the Blue Bonnet curriculum. 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
12: 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Good morning. 18-wheeler going zero on 249, headed in before Perry, sitting in a right center lane. That's why you're heavy from Louetta. I have eyes on that. Just a slight chance of some showers this afternoon with the heat, mid-90s for the high, upper 70s for the low tonight, 95 for Saturday, more sunshine Sunday, 97 for the high, and just about 100 plus all next week. Great. We're at 80, Pearland 79 here at the University of Houston. 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
2: Live from NPR News in Washington, I'm Janine Herbst. President Trump has imposed new 10 to 12.5% tariffs against 59 countries, plus the European Union, claiming those economies import goods with forced labor. This after the Supreme Court struck down other tariffs earlier this year. The U.S. Trade Representative says it covers countries responsible for 99% of all U.S. imports, but it does exempt energy and some food products. NPR's Daniel Kurtzleben has more.
21: Poll after poll shows that Americans don't like the tariffs and that their approval of the president on the economy has fallen. But whether or not Americans like them, we know the president likes tariffs. He sees them as a way to strong-arm other countries during trade negotiations. And his administration maintains that tariffs will have long-term economic benefits. Now, plenty of economists would dispute that, but all in all, these are a gamble. They're asking voters to weigh a policy they might not like against what might happen in the future.
2: NPR's Daniel Kurtzleben reporting. The State Department is seeking more information about the financial dealings of an Iranian business conglomerate tied to the weapons industry. It's offering up to $15 million for information, as NPR's Michelle Kellerman reports.
3: According to the State Department, the Iranian business conglomerate Bejul Pars, or BJP, plays an important role in Iranian missile production and has tried to procure sensitive materials through front companies around the world. The U.S. has already revoked about 100 visas of people linked to these business dealings, and now it has added two more employees to a Rewards for Justice announcement. It's asking Iranians to come forward with information in exchange for up to $15 million or possible relocation to the United States. Two other BJP executives had already been put on the Rewards for Justice wanted list. Michelle Kellerman, NPR News, the State Department.
5: The Justice Department has agreed to drop subpoenas against journalists at the New York Times amid questioning by a federal judge. NPR's David Folkenflik says the issue involved the source of leaks about the new Air Force One jet given to the U.S. by Qatar.
22: U.S. Judge Arun Subramanian fired off a series of questions for which the lead prosecutor in the case, Sean Buckley, had no satisfactory answers. The judge said the government had failed to observe legally required safeguards for reporters and had misled the court. Buckley cited oversights and said no bad faith was involved. He also apologized for subpoenaing the phone records of reporters' family members, calling that a mistake. But Buckley defended the subpoenas as legitimate, saying the approval of the acting attorney general overruled journalistic protections. New York Times lawyer David McCraw tells NPR the federal court stepped up to defend the First Amendment and the rule of law. David Folkenflik, NPR News.
5: U.S. futures contracts are trading in mixed territory at this hour. 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
23: Live from News 88.7 in Houston, I'm Shelby Rose. Tropical Storm Bertha is now just a rainstorm. Brian Kyle with the National Weather Service says the storm was downgraded after hitting the Texas coast.
24: Its remnants are currently pushing through South Texas and will be heading westward into Mexico today.
23: Bertha had minimal impact along the coast. However, it did create some street flooding in parts of Fort Bend County, with rainfall totaling between 4 and 6 inches. And in other parts of the state, the flooded Nueces River has crested at Cotulla, but the South Texas town will remain swampy for days. Texas Public Radio's Brian Kirkpatrick reports.
25: The area, including the town, sits on flat terrain, so floodwaters recede slowly. Texas A&M Task Force 1, which specializes in high water rescues, has conducted a few rescues in the area. The slow-rising floodwaters gave most residents time to evacuate or move to safer ground. Task Force leader James McNeely says crews will remain on standby until floodwaters in Cotulla recede early next week. He says the response includes hundreds of personnel.
26: We're probably pushing 350 responders from around the nation.
25: He says about 15 to 20 homes in Cotulla took on water, but many homes near the river sit on raised foundations. McNeely says hundreds of residents are sheltering in place while others evacuated to stay with relatives. I'm Brian Kirkpatrick in San Antonio.
23: And Houston will bid to be a host city for the 2031 FIFA Women's World Cup. This after Houston's World Cup committee says they had massive success with the Men's World Cup over the past month. The next women's tournament will be held in Brazil next summer. I'm Shelby Rose, News 88.7.
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1: This is Morning Edition, and I'm your morning anchor, Matt Harrop, here on News 88.7. Look, we are getting so close to reaching our $4.4 million resiliency fund goal. What a great hour last hour was. We're hoping to keep that momentum going here in this 8 o'clock hour. Look, today is the final day of our on-air resiliency fund campaign. Make your gift right now. It makes all the difference in the world by showing your financial support for local newscasts like you just heard from our Shelby Rose, our new midday anchor, who was able to be brought in because of people like you. You're picking up the phone and dialing 888-909-0887. I am Matt Harrop here with Michael Atkinson. Hey, Michael.
0: Hey, Matt. Good morning. I think it's so valuable when people know what their money goes toward. So I'm glad that you were able to say that. Yeah, it's opportunities like ones that we have to bring in Shelby Rose, that being able to do something like that is exactly what this money goes towards. So we're thankful for that opportunity. And we're thankful to everyone who donated, but there's never a bad time to donate. We'd love for you to donate today, though, in this final day of our campaign, because when we lost $2.2 million in federal funding last year, it was a massive hit for the station. And that money for every single year is gone. It's important to hit that note, that this is going to keep going on, that this money's gone essentially for every budget as far as we know. And the only way to keep our newsroom strong and moving forward is if you stand with us right now. 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
4: It's Morning Edition from NPR News. I'm Amy Martinez in Los Angeles, California.
6: And I'm Michelle Martin in Washington, D.C. Good morning. We're almost 2 weeks into renewed fighting in the Middle East that many hoped would start to wind down, but it keeps escalating.
4: Yeah, there have been new U.S. strikes on Iran, and Iran continues to target American bases in the Gulf and Jordan. In a few minutes, we'll speak with former national security official John Finer about how Iran-backed Houthis in Yemen are further complicating the war. But first, a closer look at how the conflict is affecting energy prices.
6: NPR's Hadil Alshalchi has been following all this from Istanbul, and she's with us now. Good morning, Hadil.
7: Good morning.
6: So let's start with oil prices. They jumped significantly yesterday.
7: That's right. So Brent crude oil, which is the international standard, jumped over 6% to $100 a barrel. That's the highest it's been since May. It went down this morning when markets opened back down to under $90. So yesterday's jump came after the Iran-backed Yemeni Houthis attacked two Saudi oil tankers trying to cross the Red Sea. The Houthis got involved in the war earlier this week, said it was in retaliation for a siege that Saudi Arabia placed on Yemen and for Saudi attacks on the capital's international airport. Now, the rebel group has threatened to blockade the Bab el-Mandeb Strait, which connects the Red Sea to the Gulf of Aden and the Indian Ocean, to Saudi vessels. Besides the Strait of Hormuz, Bab el-Mandeb is another choke point that companies use to transport oil and fuel.
6: Where is the fighting right now?
7: So the U.S. said last night that it completed a 13th round of strikes in Iran. They attacked military command centers, drone storage facilities, coastal surveillance sites, they said. U.S. Central Command also said that it redirected 12 commercial vessels to prevent ships from entering or leaving Iranian ports. Iranian state media said that there were explosions in the southwest of the country. That's where some of the most sensitive military and maritime areas are. Iran retaliated with its own attacks on U.S. bases. There were sirens heard in Bahrain and Kuwait. And then we also know that Kurdish media close to the regional government posted video from Erbil in the Kurdistan region of Iraq of a drone in flames after being shot down. Erbil's international airport said it closed briefly, but now it's reopened to traffic. And the fighting has led to some foreign missions to reduce their diplomatic footprints in Iran. The British embassy, for example, says it's continuing to operate remotely, and they've told British citizens who are still in Iran to leave.
6: So meanwhile, the U.S. and Saudi Arabia signed an agreement that would allow U.S. companies to build and run nuclear power plants on Saudi soil. Almost immediately, though, there was this new wrinkle. So tell us about the deal and then tell us what happened.
7: So yesterday, just hours after the deal was signed, President Trump posted on Truth Social that Saudi Arabia would first need to join the Abraham Accords. Now, those are a series of U.S. brokered agreements. They were first signed in 2020, where Arab countries have to normalize diplomatic or agree to normalize diplomatic relations with Israel. But in the agreement, there is no mention of the Abraham Accords. And Saudi Arabia has refused normalization in the past. And so far, we haven't heard from the Saudis officially yet. I'll remind you that the agreement that they signed allows Saudi Arabia to build nuclear power plants using U.S. technology. But the agreement doesn't include what's known as the gold standard. There are provisions that would prohibit Saudi Arabia from enriching uranium and reprocessing nuclear fuel. And it also doesn't require them to adopt these terms that would lead to more international inspections.
6: That is NPR's Hadil Alshalchi in Istanbul. Hadil, thank you.
7: You're very welcome.
4: Let's discuss the situation in the Middle East with John Finer. He was Deputy National Security Advisor in the Biden administration. John, you were in the government the last time the Houthis attacked shipping in the Red Sea. How challenging was it to stop them?
8: This is an extremely difficult problem, in large part because the Houthis, in this balance of which side feels more pain when two sides decide to start to fight each other, seems very willing to accept being bombed to try to achieve their objectives. So we attacked the Houthis when they went after commercial shipping lanes, when they attacked Israel in the aftermath of October 7th. And to be honest, while we felt those attacks were well-deserved, given their attacks on the global economy, they were never particularly effective in deterring the Houthis from going after shipping lanes. And that is a problem, given that the Strait of Hormuz is now effectively closed. The only other major avenue for getting energy products out of the Middle East is through the Bab al-Mandeb, which is what the Houthis are now saying they are going to attack if Saudi Arabia tries to export its products.
9: Considering the Houthis have a long-running dispute with Saudi Arabia, does that make their latest attacks in the Red Sea a separate matter, a different matter from the U.S. war with Iran?
8: Well, it's hard to consider it totally unrelated. The Houthis are very much an Iranian proxy. Iran provided them resources and technology to build up their military capabilities. But it's also clear that compared to other Iranian proxies like Hamas and like Hezbollah, they have less ability to control the Houthis. And so the Houthis do make their own decisions based on local factors, in this case, rising tensions with Saudi Arabia. So I would consider it related, but not totally under the control of any side.
9: So less ability to control Iran with the Houthis, but how much control does it have? Does it have any?
8: The way I would describe it is they have influence. They provided the Houthis with resources. They maintain a close relationship, but they cannot turn them on and off like a light switch.
9: Now, I'm wondering, when it comes to military action anywhere in the world, how much does an administration factor in the cost of things, for at least in your experience?
8: Well, in a normal time, when you're making a decision about going to war or escalating a conflict, as the administration currently seems to be contemplating, you would bring experts around the table to discuss all manner of implications of that decision. Regional experts who would talk about the impact on regional stability in the Middle East. Energy market experts to talk to you about how energy markets might be affected in the United States and in countries around the world. That does not seem to be the way this administration makes decisions. There is a dearth of expertise involved in the process, and it does make you wonder when the president goes out and says, well, you know, nobody ever raised the possibility that the Strait of Hormuz would be closed or that energy markets would be impacted in this way, whether that's because those experts are not involved in the conversation. And one thing that does make me nervous, this administration does seem buffeted between criticism when they do a deal, that the deal's terms aren't very good, and then energy market impacts when they escalate, because the energy markets are concerned about more war. As we head into a Friday afternoon later today, when the markets will be closed for a couple days, that has been in the past a time when this administration has escalated militarily.
9: Let's turn now to the nuclear deal between the U.S. and Saudi Arabia. What do you make of Trump's social media post making the deal conditional on Saudi's normalizing relations with Israel?
8: Well, this is a classic way in which this administration goes about negotiating. They announce an agreement with Saudi Arabia that says nothing about the Abraham Accords or normalization of Saudi Arabia's relations with Israel. Also says basically nothing about any safeguards that will be put on any transfer of U.S. technology on enrichment or other things to Saudi Arabia. That gets criticized by people who analyze the details more than the president seems to. When the president sees that criticism, he then just comes out and announces different terms from what has been announced previously by the administration and tries to kind of overcorrect the public record. It's quite clear that what the president has said was not necessarily a facet of the actual agreement that's been made. And so where this leaves us is this may never be implemented, or they may have to go back to the negotiating table.
9: John, the New York Times, citing unnamed Iraqi and Iranian officials, reports that Iran rejected a U.S. ceasefire proposal delivered by Iraq's prime minister. So, John, do you think negotiators can make progress toward a ceasefire through back channels, even while Trump threatens to publicly escalate this war?
8: Look, I think at some point that is the way that this conflict is ultimately going to end. There are going to have to be go-betweens. The Pakistanis have played this role. The Qataris have played this role. Certainly the Iraqis maintain close relations with both Iran and the United States, who are interested parties who want this war to end and who ultimately will go back and forth and try to get the two sides to de-escalate. It does not surprise me at all that Iraq, which runs the risk of really being negatively affected if the war expands, wants this over and is trying to bring that about.
9: That is John Finer, former U.S. Deputy National Security Advisor. He also co-hosts the podcast, The Long Game. John, thanks.
8: Thank you.
6: Advisors to the Food and Drug Administration are supporting peptide therapies, experimental drugs which are in high demand online for athletic performance, longevity, and more. An expert panel meets for a second day today. NPR's Will Stone reports.
10: In a series of narrow votes, the panel recommended the FDA lift the current restrictions so that specialized pharmacies in the U.S. can legally make these compounds. There's BPC-157, TB-500, MOTS-C. None of these have undergone large-scale trials in humans, and they are not approved drugs. But Health Secretary Robert F. Kennedy Jr., whose agency oversees the FDA, has publicly endorsed opening up access. The peptide industry, from compounding pharmacies to large telehealth companies, made their case during hours of public comment. Their argument hinges on the perils of the unregulated marketplace, that many Americans are now injecting themselves with unvetted substances sourced from overseas.
11: We are not here advocating for the Wild West.
10: That's Brigham Bueller, who runs a telehealth company called Ways to Well that markets hormone optimization and peptides.
11: What we are advocating for is to slow down or shut down the gray and black market and to allow patients to have a safe and effective manufacturing process with the proper checks and balances.
10: Meanwhile, the FDA's own scientists recommended against unwinding the restrictions on any of the peptides. They said it was hard to even characterize the compounds. Some had no published studies in humans, and there were safety concerns, like the potential to encourage cancer growth or trigger a massive immune response. Dr. Elizabeth Ribello is an anesthesiologist at the University of Texas MD Anderson Cancer Center and one of those on the panel who repeatedly voted no.
13: And I'm concerned that we're responding to a market-induced demand rather than a decision based in solid science.
10: But Ribello was ultimately in the minority. The panel itself was under scrutiny. Many of the new members who voted favorably have ties to the peptide industry, though a spokesperson for the Department of Health and Human Services said they were vetted for conflicts. The panel meets again today to look at three other peptide therapies. The FDA doesn't have to follow their recommendations, but typically it does. Will Stone, NPR News.

0: 8:19. It's Morning Edition on News 88.7. Good morning. Reports of a new wreck inbound 288, Alameda, Genoa. I can see it's starting to back down in that area. So something's there. They haven't zoomed the camera in yet. However, you still have the 18-wheeler stalled out inbound 249 before Perry Road. He's sitting in a right center lane. It's been heavy from around Louetta. Weather time, ABC 13 meteorologist Lee Loresca.
1: Finally, Friday, Bertha is gone. High temperature readings today, a little bit hotter than yesterday, and that will be the pattern as we head into the weekend, even into next week. Drier, hotter, high temperature readings today in the low to mid 90s, 94 for the city of Houston. I think we've got a slim chance for an isolated rain shower, 20% chance today, maybe even a 20% chance on Sunday. I'm ABC 13 meteorologist Alita Loresca for News 88.7.
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10: A lot can happen in a week. 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Join us.
0: Top of the hour at 9 this morning, 81 degrees right now. 8:21 here at News 88.7. Good morning. Matt, we had a great hour in the 7 o'clock hour. And fun fact, the 8 a.m. hour is the most listened to time in the day of this station, which means we need to beat the 7 o'clock hour.
11: I think we can do it.
0: Let's do it.
11: Let's give it a shot. 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
12: It's not, and so this campaign is how we're going to replace that 2 years of lost support. 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
12: And we are so close to the finish line. This on-air fundraiser fundraiser is going to end tonight at 7 o'clock this evening. 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
3: For more about how people in Madison are reacting to the shooting, we've called Brandy Grayson. She's the founder and CEO of Urban Triage. That's a community advocacy group in Madison, Wisconsin. Brandy, we've heard some of the reaction of people in Madison. What about from the people that you know and have been talking to? What kind of reaction are you hearing from them?
7: Thank you for having me. The reaction is a horror, rage, anger. We are watching and have watched from multiple angles the murder of another Black man in the street in daylight. And you just don't have words for it. It's like, what do you do? And we know the results. We know that they're going to gaslight us. We know the chief of police is going to do what the chief of police does consistently in our community, is tell us, oh, we're going to investigate this as a homicide. We're going to do our due diligence. We're here to hear you. We want to host listening sessions. We want to be part of your, you know, the solution. But we know what white supremacy racism looks like at play. The story has been the same for decades. The story is the same here in Madison as it was in Minneapolis, in numerous areas across our country. Racism looks like cops being unable to escalate situations when it comes to Black skin, Black bodies, and Black mental wellness. Instead of facing Black folks who are suffering with care, they're faced with gun violence. It's ironic because then the story gets changed and gets focused on his criminal history, what he did to, the story's the same. Like, what did he do? What happened leading up to that? It absolutely does not matter what happened leading up to that moment.
3: So let me give police's account of what happened, according to police. Mm-hmm. They say that Ruiz was armed with a knife, that he fought back against police, and that he eluded them at one point. So so what does accountability going forward look like to you?
7: I don't know if there is accountability, but I think there's a couple things we must recognize, is that the same police department also murdered Richard Lee Johnson, which is not part of the conversation. He was a Black man that was in custody in December 2024, and the police said that he died of an overdose in their custody. We were watching the videos of five police on top of his neck and putting him in the police car, dash cams, like you said, begging for his life. They put him in the cell. He dies. The medical examiner reports it as a drug overdose. Our independent monitor comes in and says, actually, that wasn't a drug overdose. He died because of the negligence of the police. He died because of the injuries he suffered because of the police. So this is the same story. It just looks different. The story is that Corey slashed the police. The knife is seen on the floor. You see it on the ground. You see different angles. Corey has mental health. The officers who murdered him knew Corey. This is a small city. This isn't New York. Like, everybody here knows knows each other. We know the members in our community who are suffering from mental health crisis. We know the homeless population. The police who murdered him knew him. He was well known in that neighborhood. He was always around. And yes, he was called because someone said he was looking through cars. He jumps on his bike. The police hits him with their bike. They don't tell you that. He falls off the bike. Three police officers are on him. One police calls knife. You see the knife fall. They tase him. He falls. The police stands over him and shoots him three times.
3: The three shots in the video, yeah.
7: Yeah, it was horrific. There's no reason for this to have to happen. It could have been just de-escalated. And what we know is that they're not going to hold the police department accountable.
3: Brandy,
7: it's the same story.
3: In the short amount of time that we have left, is there something about Corey Ruiz's life that you think has moved so many people to speak out and demonstrate?
7: I think because the story is he was a criminal. Look at his history. He's a criminal. But a person's humanity and defending their humanity is not predicated on their history, right? And it's the same story. Black man suffering mental health crisis. It's the same thing that happened with Tony Robinson. He was suffering. He needed care. They blew him away, shot him 7 times on the steps. Same neighborhood, a block down. It's the same story, same response. People are tired. And with everything's happening in our world, we want justice, we want accountability, and we want it now.
3: Brandy Grayson is the founder and CEO of Urban Triage. Brandy, thank you.
7: Thank you.
0: Just about 8:30 here at News 88.7. Good morning. Rick, I told you about on 288. Still there, inbound. Alameda, Genoa. I have a camera shot on that. Police, fire crews on the scene. Just 2 right lanes open. That's it. Well, that's why you're seeing some delays trying to get through there coming in from Pearland. Slight chance of some showers today. 94 for the high, 81 right now. Matt, we've been having a great morning. Let's keep it going.
11: Let's keep it rolling. Yeah, we are so close to reaching our $4.4 million resiliency fund goal, and we need to hear from you. We cannot cross that finish line without you. I know it's easy to think they're almost there. 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Hey, Michael.
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11: And think about why you come to us. Think about why we're important to you. Maybe it's the news. Maybe it's the local programs. Maybe it's the election coverage that we're going to have leading into the midterms in November. Maybe it's the hurricane coverage when severe weather hits. We are still in the middle of hurricanes, even despite Bertha appearing to give us a break. 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
1: 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And from the estate of Joan B. Kroc, whose bequest serves as an enduring investment in the future of public radio and seeks to help NPR produce programming that meets the highest standards of public service in journalism and cultural expression.
2: 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Amy Martinez in Los Angeles, California.
3: And I'm Michelle Martin in Washington, D.C. Good morning. In a week when President Trump witnessed the dignified transfer of the remains of four soldiers, the president was posting on social media. He compared their deaths and those of the other 14 troops killed in this war to the losses suffered in previous conflicts.
2: Everything from Trump's own operation in Venezuela with no fatalities to Vietnam, where 58,000 troops were killed or went missing. But the war with Iran has now led to more deaths for American troops than during the entire 4 years of the Biden administration. 16 troops died then, including 13 killed during the withdrawal from Afghanistan.
3: But we wanted to hear more about how military families are thinking about all this. So we called Steve Walsh, who covers the military and veterans at member station WHRO in Norfolk, Virginia, which is home to the largest naval station in the world. Good morning, Steve.
4: Good morning, Michelle.
3: So what have you seen and heard in the last couple of weeks in Norfolk?
4: You know, we've seen a lot of ships deploying since the beginning of the Trump administration. Not only the buildup for the war in Iran, a number of Navy ships were sent to the area around Venezuela and have remained down there. I was recently at the homecoming for the USS Fort Lauderdale. The ship carries sailors and Marines. They left in August and spent more than 11 months in the Caribbean. They were extended several times, the last time to help with the earthquake relief in Venezuela. Andrea Brewer of Tennessee was waiting for her son Thomas Jones, an electronic technician, on board the ship.
5: You can't help when you're a mom to worry. I'm going to worry. You know, I was worried would there be aftershocks or anything like that, but I truly did feel like he was in good hands and they were going to keep him safe.
3: So what else have service members and their families been talking to you about?
4: Well, opinions in the military vary as widely as they do in the rest of the country, but you do get a sense of the weariness around the pace of deployment. I talked with Stephanie Pino, who was waiting for her wife, Lieutenant Marine Marcon Medea, a supply officer on board the USS Fort Lauderdale. Pino says she struggled with her wife being gone for nearly a year.
6: Sometimes it's really difficult. Sometimes you just can cry and, you know, she's doing something really important and, you know, that's the important thing. It's her job.
3: You've also been reporting on the troops and families who were evacuated from Bahrain and other U.S. bases in the region at the beginning of the Iran war. What's happening with them?
4: So we're reaching out to sailors and spouses. Hundreds of sailors and their families came through Norfolk and Fort Lauderdale, where CENTCOM is headquartered. Many were rushed out of the U.S. bases in the region with only a backpack, leaving everything else behind. The Navy says they have not worked out a permanent solution for many of them. One woman I talked to says she and her husband are on their seventh hotel room. And now, with the fighting escalating again, they don't expect to return to Bahrain anytime soon.
3: That is Steve Walsh with WHRO in Norfolk. Steve, thank you.
4: Thanks, Michelle.
7: Reporting like that is why you come to Houston Public Media every morning. 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I'm Matt Hare of your morning anchor here with Michael Atkinson. Hey, Michael.
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0: We talk about being community funded, and it's helpful to really process what that means. 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
1: No advertisers, no paywall, just you. And yes, these are the final hours. 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And thank you to everyone who has already given. We don't say that enough. We thank you so much. And we and when things feel uncertain, you are the reason that Houston Public Media can still show up as a steady voice for the next listener who needs one. Michael, I can't tell you how many times I've heard from people about the generational impact that public media has.
0: Absolutely.
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0: I know that generational difference is so fascinating. It's almost like your nostalgia for growing up watching PBS Kids. I value it. My friends value it. My colleagues value it. And it's a gift. 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
3: Good morning, I'm Temesken Debesai at the BBC. Amid wildfires spreading across southwestern France, tens of thousands of people have had to be evacuated. In the most dramatic escape, holidaymakers and residents were ferried off a beach resort west of Bordeaux, including the BBC's Joe Kent.
4: We first became aware of it on Wednesday afternoon. We could see just this huge mushroom of smoke in the air. And we went down to the local beach that night, sat there at about midnight, and you could see, just see the flames across the forest. It was quite apocalyptic. We were just hoping they might be able to get control of it overnight.
3: The European Commission has accused TikTok of failing to protect children, many of whose account settings expose them to cyberbullying and predatory behavior. It said the accounts of minors must only be visible to those granted permission. TikTok said it would review the EU's findings. And in soccer, Germany have unveiled Jurgen Klopp as their new men's head coach. The former Liverpool manager had been favourite for the job following Germany's early exit from the World Cup. Klopp says he's delighted to lead the country's national team.
5: It's a great honour to be sitting here today. What's happened to me over the last few days, it's like a movie's playing in my head and a lot of thoughts are going through my mind. I already had an idea of how significant the role of national team coach is, but when you're directly associated with it, then you really feel the magnitude and the responsibility behind it even more.
3: I'm Temesgan Devasai at the BBC in London.
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7: This is Morning Edition from NPR News. I'm A. Martinez.
8: And I'm Michelle Martin. Now, we've been hearing a lot about cyclosporiasis lately. It's a gastrointestinal illness that we've known about for a while, but it's in the news now because it has infected more than 1,600 people in the U.S. The parasite that causes the disease has been linked to shredded iceberg lettuce. Our Planet Money team has been looking into the system that's supposed to keep our food safe. Here's NPR's Jeff Guo.
9: The modern era of food safety inspections began 15 years ago. After a deadly outbreak of E. coli linked to bagged spinach shocked Congress into passing the Food Safety Modernization Act.
10: So this was a huge deal. I mean, this was a major overhaul.
9: Jim Gorney was a longtime advisor at the Food and Drug Administration. He says this law gave the FDA a lot more power, especially over the farms that grow our fruits and vegetables. Those farms used to be basically unregulated. The FDA couldn't even make farmers wash their hands. But now, most produce farmers have to follow the FDA's safety standards. Jim helped write those standards. For instance, say a farmer is walking through the fields and all of a sudden they notice a pile of animal feces right next to that beautiful green head of lettuce.
10: What they're supposed to do is flag it, cordon off an area around it, and that should never be harvested.
9: Is that part of the official rule?
10: Yep.
9: The FDA's official produce safety standards contain tons of provisions like that. They cover everything from how you wash your hands to how clean the irrigation water needs to be to how you handle compost and manure. So why are outbreaks still happening? Well, one problem is that right now, most farms aren't inspected by the government on any regular basis. Not really. The FDA and its state partners just don't have the resources for that. There aren't enough inspectors.
10: Once every 3 years would be ideal.
9: Once every 3 years? I was hoping you'd say, like, I don't know, every month.
10: Every month? Oh, no. I don't think that's possible.
9: No? Why not? Well, I have to eat that. We all have to eat those plants.
10: We do all have to eat that.
9: But right now, forget about every 3 years. There seem to be farms that still haven't gotten their first inspection yet. And it's not just farms. Last year, the Government Accountability Office issued a report saying the FDA is way behind on inspections of food processing facilities, such as the Taylor Farms operation in Mexico that's been linked to the current outbreak. FDA records show the last time that facility was inspected was 7 years ago. But even if the FDA could perform more inspections, another problem is that a lot of the science is still a work in progress. Every time there's an outbreak, we learn something new. For instance, a couple years ago, there was a big salmonella outbreak involving peaches, which is strange because peaches are not typically associated with salmonella. But when investigators visited one of the orchards...
10: Come to find out, directly adjacent is a poultry house, you know?
9: So it was like chicken air that was just blowing onto these peaches?
10: Yeah.
9: Well, that is one of the theories, at least. The FDA never actually figured out how the salmonella got onto those peaches. To this day, it is still a mystery. With the current cyclosporiasis outbreak, it is very possible that we will never figure out exactly how it happened. But if we can't figure out how it happened, how are we going to prevent the next one? Jeff Guo, NPR News.
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11: On News 88.7, good morning, just about 8:50. Wreck up on the West Park, headed east, coming in from the Katy area to Eldridge and a left lane. Hopefully that'll be gone soon. They just cleared one, 288, on the inbound lanes, Alameda-Genoa. They had just two right lanes open for about 20 minutes. That's why pretty stacked coming in from Pearland in that area.
12: A Texas city has filed suit against the state over how public schools are funded. That's not unprecedented. What is the claim that Texas has effectively turned the state school districts into unconstitutional tax collectors. What Midland ISD's claim might mean for the future of school funding. That story, the week in politics, and more on the next Texas Standard.
11: That's at 10 this morning.
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15: A lot can happen in a week. Some of it good, some of it bad, some of it downright ugly. When faced with intriguing developments in the news, we turn to a non-expert panel to contemplate the good, the bad, and the ugly of it all. 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Join us.
11: That's in 9 minutes. Of course, you can watch it live on YouTube as well. Just slight chance of some afternoon showers and the heat, mid-90s for the high. Similar conditions for Saturday, upper 90s for Sunday, and just about 100 or plus each day next week. And August is about to rear its ugly head, 81 right now. If you've given already, we appreciate it. If not, you can do that in a couple of minutes. HoustonPublicMedia.org/donate. 8:51, morning edition.
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18: From Marketplace in Washington, I'm Kimberly Adams. A new survey says that most Americans are retiring earlier than they want to. Retirement company TIAA and polling firm Ipsos surveyed workers and retirees and found that, on average, workers think they'll retire at around 62. The average age at which people actually left the workforce is closer to 57, and most of them said they wished they'd saved more or sooner. Marketplace's Kaylee Wells explains why there are so many reluctant retirees.
19: The most common reason for early retirement isn't the worker at all, says Teresa Ghilarducci. She's an economics professor at the New School.
20: They are retired because their employer forces them out.
19: In favor of a younger, maybe cheaper employee.
20: Or they're laid off.
19: Ghilarducci says that's what forced her mom to retire at 72 before she was ready. The other common reason?
20: Their own health or their spouse's health forces them to have to leave the labor market to take care of themselves or somebody else.
19: The grim reality, she says, is that retiring early is hard, partly because life is more expensive these days, and
21: life expectancies have gotten much, much longer.
19: David Deming, founder of Deming Financial Services Corp., says he used to plan for his clients through age 95. Now he pushes it to 100 or even later.
21: The bottom line is your money has to work longer.
19: So Deming, who at 79 is still serving clients, recommends working longer. But Craig Copeland, director of wealth benefits research at Employee Benefit Research Institute, says the data just isn't showing that people are doing that.
22: You know, you can't predict your health. You can't predict that the organization is going to stay going because there's a dynamic economy. So people are going to be churning.
19: So Copeland's recommendation,
22: people should be thinking about this.
19: and planning for potential health problems or layoffs, so there's enough money in the bank to handle an unexpected early retirement. I'm Kaylee Wells for Marketplace.
16: A new batch of tariffs went into effect overnight. They cover pretty much everything that gets imported into the United States. The Trump administration says these new duties were imposed to curb forced labor. The White House is trying to rebuild the tariff wall torn down by a Supreme Court ruling earlier this year. Marketplace's Nancy Marshall-Genzer reports.
0: These latest tariffs will range from 10 to 12.5%, and they'll be imposed on 60 of our trading partners. The Trump administration says these new levies cover around 99% of all U.S. imports, but some products will be exempted. For example, things that aren't really produced in the U.S., like instant coffee. Oil and natural gas are also exempted. The tariffs taking effect today will replace a 10% global import tax that expired overnight. It was put in place after that Supreme Court ruling that struck down President Trump's blanket tariffs earlier this year. More tariffs are on the way. They're aimed at countries the U.S. says overproduce, selling certain products at prices so low that U.S. producers can't compete. This investigation covers 16 U.S. trading partners, including China. I'm Nancy Marshall-Genzer for Marketplace.
11: 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Good morning. We're just about done with our resiliency fund, and Matt, let's end strong.
1: Yeah, let's do it. We are so close to reaching our $4.4 million resiliency fund goal. We are at 6%, but we can't cross that finish line without you. I know it's easy to hear a big number like $4.4 million and think, oh, they're almost there. They don't need my gift. But hey, the truth is every single gift gets us one step closer to protecting the future of this station. I am your morning anchor, Matt Harrop, here with Michael Atkinson. Hey, Michael.
2: Hey, Matt. Good morning. Yeah, when we lost $2.2 million in federal funding last year, it was a massive hit for the station. That's about 10% of our budget, and that money is gone for good. So the only way we really can keep this newsroom strong and moving forward is if you listening right now, if you stand with us today. 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
2: And hey, every single gift matters, no matter what the size. 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
11: 9 o'clock here at News 88.7. Good morning. Crews cleaned up the accident on the West Park Toll Road. Only it was headed in. Eldridge, also 288, starting to move a little bit better. An earlier inbound accident, Alameda, Genoa, had several left lanes blocked off for about 20 minutes. It's a hot one, mid-90s for the high. Slight chance of some showers. It's going to feel like 101 or 2. 78 for the low, mid-90s for Saturday. Sunshine continues Sunday going into next week. We're going to be hovering around 100 all next week, 85 right now. 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KUHF Houston, News 88.7, a service of the University of Houston. I'm Jared Carroll, 901. Thanks for being here.
4: Live from NPR News in Washington, I'm Janine Herbst. President Trump is imposing sweeping 10% to 12.5% tariffs on 60 major U.S. trading partners today, saying they used forced labor. This after the Supreme Court struck down his previous levies. The U.S. Trade Representative's office says more than 99% of U.S. imports come from these economies, though a broad swath of goods, including those energy-related, are exempted. New airstrikes between the U.S. and Iran are impacting energy prices around the world. The U.S. military struck Iran again last night for the 13th consecutive night in a row. This as Iran says it hit U.S. targets in Bahrain and Jordan. That briefly sent oil prices higher yesterday, and gas prices in the U.S. hit an average of $4.10 for a gallon of regular today. NPR's Adil Al-Shalchi has more.
5: Brent crude oil, which is the international standard, jumped over 6% to $100 a barrel. It came after the Iran-backed Yemeni Houthis attacked two Saudi oil tankers in the Red Sea. The U.S. said last night that it completed a 13th round of strikes in Iran, attacking military command centers, drone storage facilities, and coastal surveillance sites. Iranian state media reported explosions in the southwest of the country, where some of Iran's most sensitive military and maritime areas are. Iran retaliated with its own attacks targeting U.S. bases in Bahrain and Kuwait. Hadil Al-Shalchi, NPR News, Istanbul.
4: An Indian educator whose hunger strike helped swell anti-government protesters says he's broken his fast after 26 days. NPR's Dia Hadid has more.
23: Anti-government protests escalated across India after Sanam Wangchuk was forcibly taken to a government hospital on July 18. Wangchuk broke his fast after the Prime Minister Narendra Modi addressed protesters for the first time since they began their sit-in over a month ago. Modi promised speedy trials to punish those involved in exam paper leaks. The leak of a medical entrance exam in May forced the cancellation of results for around 2 million students and was a key trigger for protests. Protest leaders say they'll hold talks talks with the government and will demand the resignation of the education minister. They've called on students to keep protesting, even as authorities try to prevent people from reaching the main protest site in New Delhi by shutting public transport down. Dia Hadid, NPR News.
6: In Georgia, 16-year-old Colt Gray changed his plea today to guilty to charges of murder and other crimes in the 2024 shooting at his high school that left 4 dead, 9 injured. Victims are giving impact statements. Gray is expected to be sentenced next week to life in prison, though it's not clear if he will get a chance at parole. Earlier this year, his father, Colin, was convicted of murder and manslaughter for buying his son a rifle and not securing it, despite knowing he was a risk to others. Wall Street's trading in mixed territory at this hour. 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
9: Live from News 88.7 in Houston, I'm Shelby Rose. A shoplifting call turned deadly last night after two suspects were hit and killed attempting to cross Highway 59. According to Houston police, the call came in on Westheimer around 9:15. Officers located the suspect vehicle, but it didn't stop, prompting a chase. Assistant Chief James Bryant says that chase took officers to 59 northbound at the 45 interchange, and four women fled on foot once their car got into a minor crash.
10: As they started crossing the southbound lanes, two of the occupants were struck by oncoming traffic, and unfortunately, those two females were pronounced deceased at the scene.
9: And the other two are now in police custody. And Tropical Storm Bertha is now just a rainstorm. Brian Kyle with the National Weather Service says the storm was downgraded after hitting the Texas coast.
24: Its remnants are currently pushing through South Texas and will be heading westward into Mexico today.
9: Bertha had minimal impact. However, it did create some street flooding in parts of Fort Bend County, with rainfall totaling between 4 and 6 inches. Plus, parents who lost children in the deadly Camp Mystic flood will now have a formal role in the camp's bankruptcy case. Texas Public Radio's Corey Cook reports.
25: 13 parents whose children died in the July 4th, 2025 flooding have been appointed to the Unsecured Creditors Committee in Camp Mystic's Chapter 11 bankruptcy. The committee represents creditors whose claims aren't backed by collateral. It can investigate the camp's finances, help develop a restructuring plan, and weigh whether assets should be sold to repay creditors. Most of the parents have also filed wrongful death lawsuits accusing Camp Mystic and members of the Eastland family of negligence. Those civil cases were put on hold after the camp sought bankruptcy protection and are now being handled through the federal bankruptcy process. I'm Corey Cook in San Antonio.
9: Also, heads up, the FDA has issued a recall for more than 1.5 million egg cartons with eggs produced right here in Texas. They have a sell-by or best-by dates between July 20th and August 17th, according to Midwest Poultry Services, and can be found at Kroger, Brookshire, and other smaller retailers. I'm Shelby Rose, News 88.7.
11: This is Houston Matters. I'm Craig Cohen. Good morning. Thanks for joining us here on News 88.7 and Houston Public Media's YouTube channel. Coming up this hour, how Middle East events prompted by the war in Iran are impacting Houston's oil and gas industry. Also, this week's The Good, the Bad, and the Ugly, and we visit a Galveston flight school teaching future astronauts to fly. 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Good morning, Michael.
2: Hey, Craig. 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
8: All right. We'll check back in with Michael Atkinson again a little later in the hour. For now, Michael, thank you.
2: Thank you.
8: Oil prices climbed above $100 a barrel Thursday for the first time since May after Houthi rebels, Iran's allies in Yemen, claimed attacks on two Saudi oil tankers in the Red Sea, escalating a war that's now stretched on for months. Joining us to talk about what that means for Houston's energy industry and for the rest of us is energy analyst Lauren Steffi. Good morning, Lauren.
12: Good morning, Craig.
8: Brent crude did drop back below 100 bucks today, but has been on a generally high upward track all month long, back to the same sorts of levels we saw in March through May, roughly matching the timeline of the U.S. war with Iran. This may seem obvious, but first, why is the price of oil so susceptible to moment-by-moment developments in and around Iran?
12: Well, in this particular conflict, it has a direct impact on supply because 20% of the oil shipments that are needed around the world go through the Strait of Hormuz, which Iran has shown it's pretty effective at controlling. And so with those shipments cut off, there's been a lot of concern about what does that mean for supply going forward. And so what you're seeing, these fluctuations in prices, are really kind of the market reacting to whether it thinks oil is going to get through or it's not going to get through. And so traders are basically making their best guess and trying to figure out where this conflict is going.
8: The Houthis say they struck two tankers and they've declared a maritime blockade against Saudi shipping. How significant is the Red Sea route compared to the Strait of Hormuz?
12: Well, it's not as significant for oil per se. Obviously, they targeted some tankers, so there is an impact there. But what this shows is that the conflict is broadening potentially, and it could become more of a regional conflict. You know, if you start seeing countries like Saudi Arabia dragged into this, obviously that has a big impact on oil supply. But even beyond energy, the Red Sea is a key shipping lane for a lot of other goods that are needed around the world. So this could have a much broader price impact if this blockade actually holds.
8: Goldman Sachs is forecasting Brent crude could rise past $120 a barrel by the fourth quarter if this conflict continues. RBC Capital Markets' Halima Croft has said prices could rival what we saw during the Russia-Ukraine war or a 2008 peak. How seriously should we take forecasts like that?
12: Yeah, I think her forecast in particular is very interesting because she also points out that the Ukrainian conflict that is still ongoing is having an impact on this as well. There's been 150 tankers that have been destroyed in the Black Sea. So we don't necessarily think about that, but that plays into this sort of global supply crunch that we're finding ourselves in. I mean, look, the big issue here is when these conflicts started, or certainly when the Iranian conflict started, you know, we had a lot of global supply. You know, most storage tanks were full. Part of the reason prices haven't gone up more since then is because we've been able to draw down these supplies. But a lot of those supplies are now fairly depleted. If you look here in the United States, the Strategic Petroleum Reserve is at about a 40-year low. So we've kind of eliminated that cushion, which makes us more vulnerable going forward to larger price swings. So I think the $100 prediction, I mean, you know, you and I have talked about this before. Specific numbers are always a little bit hard to peg down when you're talking about oil. But I think that seeing a significant rise in oil prices before the end of the year is probably likely if things continue as they are.
8: All right, let's bring this all back to Houston. You've covered the energy sector here for a long time. When crude prices spike like this, who in greater Houston benefits and who doesn't?
12: Well, obviously, there's some benefits to the producers, what we typically refer to as the west side of town, right, where all the production companies are based. Look, strong global prices are overall long-term can be good for the energy industry. It's interesting, the producers' impact or their reaction to this has been much more muted than what we would have seen in the past. There's not been this big rush to new drilling. The industry is trying to wait and see how long this is going to continue, because you're going to need prices to stay, you know, at a much, much higher level than they were in order to justify new drilling. On the east side of town, the refiners, you know, they're paying for this crude oil coming into their refineries. So higher prices don't necessarily help them. And that's filters through to what we pay at the pump.
8: You mentioned producers being cautious at the moment, or muted at the very least. On the one hand, higher prices should seem to encourage more oil production. But we went from levels like this in June to a drop to around $70 a barrel at the start of July, then back up to 100. Now we're back down again this morning. Does that volatility make it hard for those companies to decide when, whether, and how to expand production?
12: It makes it extremely hard, because it takes about a year to bring a new well into production. So you're trying to look at the situation now and say, are these prices likely to be sustained over the next year, so that when we start producing from this well we're going to be investing in, we'll be able to earn that money back at these prices? It's a complicated calculation. And what we've seen so far is that most of the larger producers, certainly in you know, West Texas in particular, they haven't seen that math work for them. So they have not, there's not been a rush to new drilling. And the other thing to keep in mind is that a lot of the reserves that they have left are ones that cost more to produce. So, you know, the numbers are not working in the industry's favor right now.
8: So what does this mean for the rest of us when it comes to those prices at gas station pumps?
12: Well, it means that you know, global supply is going to be a much more difficult thing to assess, and that's going to affect prices. I mean, obviously, prices at the pump are going to go up and down based on a variety of factors. But I think what we're going to see is that the cost of getting oil where it needs to go is going to remain higher than it was before we attacked Iran, because insurance rates, if nothing else, are going to be higher. All the fears that are now seen as a real threat to supply, those used to be theoretical. But what this conflict has showed us is that they're very real. And, it's not just the Iranians or the Houthis, but anybody that wants to disrupt the global economy in the future now has a pretty good roadmap to doing it. And we've seen that, you know, just a few missiles in a speedboat can really cause a lot of trouble. So I think you're going to see a higher baseline of prices than what we would have had before this conflict.
8: And I guess we should also point out that there are other ways that volatile oil prices can have an impact on us as consumers, not just in terms of the price of a gallon of gas.
12: Oh, absolutely. I mean, if you've tried to buy an airline ticket recently, you can see, I mean, airfares are much, much higher than they would typically be this time of year. They're showing very little sign of coming down. In fact, some of them are going up because jet fuel prices have risen dramatically since this conflict began. You know, there's not as many refineries that make jet fuel, so the supplies are a little tighter. But you've also seen airlines doing other things, like in some cases reducing the number of seats that they offer because they're trying to keep those fuel costs down any way they can. So, and of course, then we've talked before about, you know, the impact to agriculture. Things like fertilizer get more expensive because of this. Fertilizer uses natural gas. It has to be shipped around. Anything that has to be transported, you know, there could be cost implications for that going forward.
8: So I imagine that just applies to any goods at all, really.
12: Exactly. Yeah. I mean, you know, you'll see it at the grocery store. You'll see it at the local department store. You know, anything that's coming from overseas is going to be having higher prices. I mean, you know, we're seeing this in book publishing, even the cost of paper has gone up because it has to be shipped from elsewhere in a lot of cases.
8: Lauren Steffi is a writer at large for Texas Monthly. He's also managing director of the communications firm 30 Point Strategies and the author of a number of books about the oil and gas industry. Lauren, thank you very much.
12: Thank you, Craig. Good to see you.
8: And still ahead this hour, from efforts to address a dangerous railroad crossing in Missouri City to a survey telling us Americans spend their leisure time doing exactly what you'd think, we contemplate intrigues in the news on the good, the bad, and the ugly as Houston Matters continues on News 88.7 and YouTube.
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8: This is Houston Matters. I'm Craig Cohen. 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
8: And the money we're raising right now, it's for our resiliency fund. 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We had $2.2 million last September that was supposed to come to Houston Public Media, $2.2 million this coming September. So $4.4 million overall that we are not going to receive from the federal government. With that federal funding gone, we are now 100% supported by this community, by individuals and businesses just like you all throughout greater Houston. And so we established this fund and we are closing in on meeting that $4.4 million lost. 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

0: A lot can happen in a week. Some of it good, some of it bad, some of it downright ugly. When faced with intriguing developments in the week's news, we turn to a rotating panel of non-experts to parse the good, the bad, and the ugly of it all. On today's panel, Dr. Robert Sanborn, President and CEO of Children at Risk, Raul Ramos, Associate Professor of History at the University of Houston, and Natalie Arsenault, President of Arsenault International Consulting. Bob, Raul, Natalie, welcome to Houston Matters.
1: Good morning, Craig.
0: Panel, the city council in Missouri City this week took the first step towards an ordinance to address an especially dangerous railroad crossing where there have been 11 reported train-related crashes in just 5 years, making it the second highest train crash location of its kind in all of Texas. Here's the problem. As the Houston Chronicle's Claire Goodman reported this week, the crossing is along a short stretch of Cravens Road near US 90A. Very near. See, the tracks sit just 43 feet from the highway. That is shorter than the length of many commercial trucks that use the crossing. So if they're waiting to make a right turn onto the highway, they're stopped along the tracks with nowhere to go if a train bears down. To solve it, the city council Monday approved the first reading of an ordinance that would make that road one-way northbound to keep trucks from using it to get onto the highway. Drivers will still be able to use it to exit US 90A onto Cravens Road. As Councilmember Monica Riley explains, they tried restricting traffic but found there were just too many accidents. TxDOT will cover the cost to design and make the change. The city will pay to maintain the road improvements. Missouri city officials approve a road redesign to keep trucks from getting hit by trains on a road turn way too close to railroad tracks. Is this good, bad, or ugly? Bob Sanborn, start us off.
1: Oh, starting me off right away. Listen, that's a lot of infrastructure, Craig. I mean, I think you're more of an infrastructure expert than I am. But here's what stuck out to me was that 11 times there's been traffic accidents. And so that's a lot. And so my first reaction was like, listen, in my marriage, if I made more than three mistakes, I'd be in the Chateau de Bow Wow. So I'm wondering, why is it taking so long for this to happen? Because obviously this is dangerous. And trains aren't sort of meaningless things. That's a big old accident. So I would say super ugly on this one. I'm glad they're correcting it. I don't really understand how that's going, but they better darn correct it because 11 times is too much.
0: All right. Good, bad, or ugly. Raul Ramos.
2: I feel like there's no more Houston problem than trains, right? That's you live in Houston, you deal with trains. Everyone's got a train story. It's on our logo of the city. So I think you would think by now we would design around it or design with that in mind. But somewhere in the design of this particular intersection, they didn't account for the train, right? The biggest thing there. Look, we all have gotten stuck behind your trains. So my only advice is if you get stuck behind a train, it's a good time to donate to the Resiliency Fund. Just pull your phone out and give money there.
1: Oh, Raul, you got it in there, man.
0: Well done, sir. Good, bad, or ugly, Natalie Arsenault.
3: I think it's good that they're obviously addressing the problem. And my typical usual fashion, I have questions. So the first thing is there were 11 accidents that we know of. But then they also mentioned, one of the council people mentioned that they tried to restrict access and there were accidents as well. So I'm like, is that part of the 11? Are these additional accidents? Because I feel like this is just an accident-prone street and maybe the street shouldn't exist. Mm-hmm. Also, I noticed, having lived in that area, not in that specific area, but raised in the Missouri City, Stafford, Sugar Land area, that there's a lot of industrial complexes around there. So there's like FedEx and there's like, you know, Best Buy has a distribution. There's lots of distribution centers over there. And I'm just wondering if like it's their trucks that are the commercial trucks we're referencing here. And if so, maybe they should just build a private road, like a public private road that takes into account. And then the taxpayers don't have to do it.
2: Mm-hmm.
3: Just a suggestion.
0: You raise an interesting point because, you know, Raul, you're noting maybe the road that is put in should account for railroad tracks. Well, maybe also the placement of things like distribution centers should take into account how much truck traffic that's going to provide and whether that will require entering an exiting a highway from that location.
3: Exactly. Yeah. Exactly.
2: Not the first time there's been short-sighted planning.
3: Look at 45.
1: Oh, wow. Wow.
0: We don't have that kind of time today. Panel, the U.S. Equal Employment Opportunity Commission Thursday dropped its demand for the University of Pennsylvania to turn over a list of names and contact information of Jewish employees. Under an agreement filed in federal appellate court, the EEOC agrees not to enforce a subpoena upheld in district court ordering the university to comply, while the university agrees to drop its appeal of that decision. The university considers it a win as it never turned over the list after getting an injunction to block the order while the court battle played out. The EEOC is not commenting. The federal investigation was opened in 2023 in response to complaints about anti-Semitism on campus, but as Anti-Defamation League spokesman Andrew Goretzky told WHYY in April, regardless of the intention, quote, history has taught us to be vigilant when governments compile lists of people based on religious identity, though Goretzky hoped the investigation could continue without such a list. Penn will not have to supply the federal government with a list of Jewish employees after all. Is this good, bad, or ugly? Raul.
2: I mean, it's good they're not requiring it now. I mean, it's ugly that it, you know, who even thought of this as a potential approach? Look, does the university even know the religion of all their employees? That's the question I have. I don't think my institution knows what my religion is. So the fact that somehow they keep it in a list and on a database somewhere, it's, you know, it would be creepy if they did. So I'm wondering just, it was obviously a tactic. I mean, look, Penn, it has been historically like it was the school that if you were Jewish, you would go to, and because the Ivies were incredibly discriminatory and anti-Semitic. So, you know, that it has a long tradition. And look, it's named after William Penn, a Quaker. You know, this is about religious tolerance. And so, you know, it's important to keep an eye on it and to always be vigilant. But that's not the way to do it.
0: Okay, good, bad, or ugly, Natalie.
3: Yeah, I mean, I'm glad that they do not have to fork over a list. I share the same concerns because that was the first question that popped into my mind was, I'm like, how would they know what religion you are? And, you know, it's not something that you wear like a badge. So I'm like, I don't even understand where the question arises from and how you capture that data and that information. And why would you want it? Because I would also think it would make you liable in other ways to have it. so that's probably not a good thing either. So I'm glad they don't have to turn over the list. I think it's sad that they had to ask for it to begin with. I am intrigued by what prompted them to back off from requesting the list, that because, you know me, I'm a skeptic of the government, so I just I just wonder what their intentions might be now.
0: I'm guessing that basically they found they were at a stalemate because that injunction had been allowed that said, okay, well, there won't be any list turned over until this court battle is through, and that could be a while. And maybe they just concluded, all right, we're just not even going to bother with this investigation, or at least do it in that way.
3: Yeah. Wouldn't that be lovely?
0: Good, bad, or ugly, Bob?
1: UGLY, you're ugly, Justice Department, you're ugly. You ain't got no alibi. That's what I forgot to mention in there. I feel like this is not a good look for the Justice Department, right, to be asking these types of questions. It sort of brings to mind sort of Ray Fine saying, "We would like to see your papers." You know, it just is – it just has historical precedent that shouldn't be there. I get, you know, legally, when you go after a class and you're trying to protect a class, you want to sort of be able to ask other people in that class, you know, have you been discriminated against, which is what they're doing. So, I mean, there's precedent for them doing this type of thing, but it is not a good look. It's super ugly.
0: And kids, if you're wondering, Voldemort previously portrayed a Nazi general or Nazi colonel, I think
1: Commandant in Schindler's List.
0: Yeah,
1: exactly.
0: Finally, panel, the Federal Bureau of Labor Statistics' latest American Time Use Survey is out. It shows what Americans 15 and older do when they're not at work or school or in traffic or asleep in traffic. We the people spend more than half of that free time, you guessed it, staring at screens like I'm doing right now. We're talking an average of 2.5 hours a day of watching TV alone, more than half an hour a day on social media or playing video games. Lance Garrison.

0: You know, it's probably a combination of all three of them at the time. You know, interestingly enough, I feel like the number is low, yes, but also that when I was younger, I remember watching a lot of TV, like your parents would walk by and be like, your eyes are going to corrupt themselves because you're watching so much television.
1: You'll get cross-eyed.
0: Yeah, you're like, you're not going to be able to see. I was like, well, I already wear glasses, so it doesn't matter. So I feel like that. But then also I think about my grandmother, and like when I would spend some summers with my grandmother, she had at least 4 hours worth of watching stories. Mm-hmm. So I'm like, that already throws the bell curve off right there, 4 hours of time. So I think the number is low, but I'm also intrigued by why we're suddenly tracking it so much, because I don't necessarily think we've increased or decreased screen time. I think we've just switched screens. Mm-hmm.
2: You just reminded me that when I was a kid, I used to not only listen to a lot of radio and watch a lot of TV, I would do my homework with the radio on or the TV mm-hmm. on. And my parents would constantly harangue me about it and say, you got to learn. You got to focus. What kind of a job are you going to get if all you do is spend all your time listening to the radio and watching TV? Good, bad, or ugly, Bob?
3: This is big time ugly, I think. You know, I grew up in Puerto Rico, and we were so poor we didn't have a TV. Our TV broke down, and we never replaced it. And so I always have this anecdotal baggage of the reason I was a first-generation college student and did what I did is because I read all the time because I didn't have a TV. And I think there's some evidence to back that up, right? Less screen time is good for kids. We're doing a lot of things. We're seeing a lot of energy right now put into this idea, like, take the phones away from the kids. I think, you know, what was interesting is about how older people watch more TV than younger people. That's because TV is on its way out, right? Younger people are watching any shows that they like. They're streaming them on their phones and their tablets. They're not watching TV. But what I worry about is that we see a lot of research now saying that, of course, younger people are not having sex, right? And that's part of that is related to they're on their screens. And so I'm not a fan of teen pregnancy, obviously. So this is not a good idea.
1: Where's this going, Bob?
3: But I am a fan of having grandkids someday. And so, I want to be Grandpa Bob. And if kids aren't having sex, that does not bode well for Grandpa Bob. So now, this is ugly.
2: That said, the screen time, if you look at the numbers, screen time independent of television, it's not like it's dramatically higher for younger people than it is for older people.
3: That's right. That's right. And I think that by younger people, they're on their phones, they're on their tablets. But old people are still sticking with those habits like Natalie has of watching a lot of TV. And so, but I worry more about the younger people sort of staying away from things they need to be doing.
2: All right. Good, bad, or ugly, Raul. Come on, Raul. Pay attention.
1: Sorry. What was that? I have kids. It's a losing battle. If it is a battle, I don't think, it's asymmetric warfare if you think about it. But the, I have, when they were younger, we would try to keep them from watching too much TV, and they would get so upset. And we're like, well, what's the matter? He said, all our friends are talking about these shows, and we have never seen them. They think we're weirdos for not having seen them. So I don't know if we traumatize our kids one way or the other. You can't win in that situation. But look, you know, if you do have to have your screen open, it's a good time to donate to the Resiliency Fund, because you just like go right to the website and you can pull it up and maybe that'll take some of the pressure off.
2: I like the way you think.
4: Wow.
2: Dr. Robert Sanborn is the president and CEO of Children at Risk. Raul Ramos is an associate professor of history at the University of Houston. Natalie Arsenault is the president of Arsenault International Consulting. Thank you all very much.
0: Thanks.
1: Thank you, Craig. Have a good weekend.

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1: We did have, it was federal support that we lost last year, totaling $2.2 million annually. So we started building back and said that we need to be resilient. Hence the Resiliency Fund. That's the project that we've been fundraising for. That would get us $4.4 million so we stay covered for this community and can continue doing shows like Houston Matters for the future to come, Craig.
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0: 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So what is that goal? To raise, in total during this Resiliency Fund effort that's been going on for about a year now, $4.4 million. 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
0: During the early days of the space program, only test pilots flew for NASA. Modern missions still have pilots, of course, but also specialists who need to learn how to fly. They do that at places like Galveston's Lift Academy. NASA's contracted with the flight school to train its next astronaut class the basics on how to fly before they move on to faster and more complicated NASA training jets. Houston Matters producer Michael Haggerty takes us along now to Galveston's Scholes International Airport, just a few thousand feet from the seawall. That's where Assistant Chief Flight Instructor Dennis Wright explains what Lift Academy does.
6: We take pilots that have never flown before. We have one requirement, that they have flown in an airliner at one point in their life, so they at least know what it feels like to be in the air. But we take them from zero, and we make airline pilots out of them.
7: So we're here at your facility at the airport in Galveston, and we're going to take a look around. Where should we start?
6: Yeah, so the main attraction in this building is going to be our flight simulators. So we'll come out here. And we'll just briefly show our flight simulators. Let's see who we got out here. So we have a couple of instructors and a student out here trying to fly the flight simulators. What are you working on today?
8: Cross-country commercial simulation.
6: So cross-country commercial simulation. Okay, so he's one of our commercial students. And what he's doing is just basically making sure that he can, on the flight simulator, before he would go out and fly it for real, he's making sure that he has a good idea of how to handle all that. The flight simulators are cool because we can put in some of the harder stuff that's part of this scenario and then speed through the easy stuff. So we can give him the experience of what it's like, at the same time making it more efficient time-wise, which is more efficient for his training.
7: So sitting in front of this kind of cockpit mock-up, and then you've got these three big screens around to give you kind of a panoramic view of the clouds, and you're flying over water here. Tell me your name.
9: Brandon.
7: And how long have you been training to be a pilot?
9: Since October, so not very long.
7: What made you want to do this?
9: Career 2.0. I have family that are pilots. I was a police officer before for a while and retired out of that and said, all right, what's next? And then chose to do this, and so now we're on the journey to get to the airline.
7: Yeah. What's interesting? What's challenging? What do you enjoy about doing this?
9: It's like speaking a completely different language, like at first, and learning everything that you need to know, and then seeing the progression is what I really enjoy. Because if you talk to me back in November, December, when I was first in private, and then now my knowledge is, you know, tenfold better. So I feel like a real pilot now.
7: Yeah. How does the simulator compare to the real thing? Does it truly prepare you for it, I guess?
9: It's great for learning procedures and what to do, but nothing replaces actually flying an airplane.
7: Thanks, guys, for letting me watch it.
6: Yeah. We'll head out.
7: All right.
6: Okay. So this is our flight line. We have 11 single-engine aircraft and 3 twin-engine aircraft that we do training on.
7: Yeah, tell me about these aircraft. So single-engine, they're kind of trainer aircraft. They're smaller on the smaller side.
6: Yeah, so it's a 4-seater aircraft. It has one engine. It is a G1000 full NXI autopilot system. It's top of the line. Because we are part of Republic Airways, that kind of an avionics system, as well as the Jet A with the engines, set them up very well to transition into something like being a first officer for Republic Airways. I should mention the engines are also full FADEC, dual ECU, electronic engine control units for redundancy.
7: So dual controls, meaning two people could operate.
6: Yeah, so
7: kind of like a driver's ed, they got the other set of controls, right?
6: Yeah, that's exactly what it is. So the aircraft has two sets of controls. The instructor typically sits on the right, and the student pilot typically sits on the left, and there's two controls on, you know, there's a control on both seats. So there you go. And we can come on and look at one if you want.
7: Yeah, let's take a closer look.
6: And so she's going to actually turn some on so we can look here real quick. So what are you training for, commercial?
10: Yep.
6: Okay, so another commercial student.
7: Okay.
6: What are you working on today?
10: It's just a 6-hour cross-country.
6: Okay.
10: So we're going to New Orleans today.
7: What is your name?
10: Sorry. Emma.
7: Hey, Emma, and so you're really flying to New Orleans. How long does that take in one of these?
10: It's about 2 hours one way, but it's not too bad.
7: You stay there, you come back, or in one
10: night? Yeah, we can stay, get a crew car, go get food, something like that, and then fly back. It just depends on the route, what you want to do, and how much time you have.
7: Yeah. So what made you want to study to become a pilot?
10: My dad is a pilot for Delta. He flies the 767s and the 757s. So I kind of grew up around aviation, been all over the world with him, and I love it. It's awesome.
6: I should say that both of these students that you've met so far are pretty typical, right? We got second career people, and then we also have people who, you know, obviously have close ties to the aviation industry. I mean, father at Delta, and then the other student that you met has family at Delta. So aviation tends to put its fingers in a lot of things once you get bitten by the bug, and it is a bug. It really is. The other thing she's referring to is Lyft Academy here is an immersive program. So when they first come here, one of my speeches to the brand new students is, if you've got a girlfriend or a wife or boyfriend or whatever you're doing on your off time, kiss it goodbye for about the first month. You want to immerse yourself in our program and go from there.

0: Yeah, so we are a full-time program, 5 days a week. We want him here 40 hours a week.
1: So obviously, you talk a lot about time. We always hear that, you know, pilots speak in that, how many hours they've got, and that's part of how you get certified to fly different things. It's really, it's not just about passing tests. It really is about getting that experience in the air with a certain aircraft. I mean, how valuable is it to just to spend the time and just to know, like, because it's a lot like driving after 20 years, you're pretty comfortable with it, right?
0: Yeah, so that's exactly it. And when I say immersive, what we end up doing is we actually tell them for every hour that you spend flying in the air, you're probably studying 3 to 4. Like I was saying, it's literally your life for years before you're able to get to the airlines. But let's move away from them because they're getting ready to start up, and we can watch them start up if you want to.
2: Clear.
1: So imagine they've got like a checklist of things they got to go through before they can start moving.
0: Yes. So that's kind of what I was referring to is what they're doing now to start the engine is we have a fully developed checklist program that is related to how they're going to actually do checklists when they get to the airlines. So a lot of other, you just go out to a regular flight school, they'll teach you how to start the engine and they follow checklists as well. We take it to the next level. We take it to the airline level. They're doing flows, call outs, and they're doing checklists actually designed or helped to be designed for us by Republic Airways so they can transition them into actually flying airliners in the future.
1: Very reminiscent of maybe on a smaller scale than as what NASA does. The astronauts have so much, they have the checklists of every little procedure before, hey, before we do this, we're doing all these different things, or we suit up and leave the spacecraft, or something even more simple than that. That's how we prevent accidents or things getting missed, right?
0: Yeah, thanks for the lead-in. NASA, actually, in my opinion, one of the reasons that they chose us to help them with what they're trying to accomplish with their astronaut candidates is because of our extensive use of checklist maintenance to the point where it's basically tailored for the airlines. When you think of any spacecraft, extensive checklists, extensive procedures to make sure everything's running properly, and if anything doesn't look even close to perfect, they shut down and they don't fly. The airlines are the same way. The airline pushes that to us as part of Republic Airways, and NASA liked that. Of course, they never directly told me exactly why they picked us, but I would imagine that is a really strong reason why.
1: Well, tell me a little bit about what you're doing with NASA then.
0: So they have a new group of astronaut candidates, and I believe there's 10 of them. Four of them don't have any real military flight experience. So the rest of the six of them either flew, you know, helicopters for the military or flew jet fighters for the military or some other kind of military aircraft. But because of the direction that NASA's going now, where it's not all just pilots, you know, they need biologists, chemists, engineers, all those kind of people, electrical engineers. Not all of those people, their specialties are flying airplanes, and some of them come in with zero flight experience. So what we're doing is we are getting those astronauts candidates the basic flight experience to then kind of, I guess, call it catch up to their peers a little bit so that they can then catch up to them. And so we're training four of the 10, because the other six have plenty of flight experience, to catch up to them, to then rejoin them, learning how to fly actually the T-38. Yeah, for NASA, yeah.
1: How much training, what do they have to pass before they move on to those T-38s and start flying for NASA?
0: Yeah, so they're going to go through, like I said, part of our private pilot course and then part of our instrument course. And it's kind of up to NASA. So myself as the chief down here, once a week, once every couple weeks, I provide them with reports on how their students are doing. And I anticipate here pretty soon they're going to say, okay, they're all progressing pretty nicely. They're mine again. And they're just going to take them from me, which I'm going to be mad at because they're great people. They really are. They're hard workers, phenomenal students. And they're going to take them from me. I'm going to be mad at them. And they're just going to take them and they're going to say, okay, they're ready to be put in the T-38. And they're just going to go. And they're not going to tell me why or how because it's NASA and I'm not with NASA.
1: But I imagine, and this is down the road, but the level of satisfaction could be immense to see someday an astronaut you trained landing on the moon or doing something off this planet and know that it started to some degree with you down here in Galveston.
0: Oh, that's why we're doing it. That's why this is so exciting for us, because I can imagine myself sitting in the living room being like, I know that person. They're doing a spacewalk because they spent 3 months here in Galveston flying with us. So that'd be great.
2: That's Dennis Wright, Assistant Chief Flight Instructor at the Lift Academy Flight School in Galveston. He spoke with Houston Matters' Michael Haggerty. And now here's another Michael, Michael Atkison, back with us in these final minutes of today's show for one last reminder of how important your financial support is during this last day of our on-air Resiliency Fund campaign.
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3: And hey, this is the final stretch of this fundraiser. 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
5: 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Good morning. Just a slight chance of some afternoon showers. 94 for the high, 78 for the low tonight, mid-90s for Saturday, upper 90s, more sunshine Sunday, and then we'll be hovering around 100-plus next week. So it is coming. August is here. Winds out of the south, 10 miles an hour, 90 right now. Galveston, 85 here at the University of Houston. North Loop eastbound Lockwood, they cleaned up an accident. Get all your favorite shows, HPM Plus, free to download for smart TVs. KUHF Houston, News 88.7, a service of the University of Houston. Have a great weekend. 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
6: Live from NPR News in Washington, I'm Janine Herbst. President Trump today imposed sweeping new tariffs on 59 countries plus the European Union, and that's drawing criticism from the countries affected, including China, which says trade wars don't serve either side. Jay Carmenson Broomby has more from Taiwan.
7: China's comments come after the Trump administration imposed tariffs of 12.5% on Chinese goods. Speaking at a press conference, Beijing's Ministry of Foreign Affairs spokesperson said, quote, we oppose all forms of unilateral tariff measures, adding, quote, a tariff war or trade war serves the interests of no one. Washington accuses China of detaining people from the Uyghur ethnic minority group in work camps, a claim Beijing denies. The new tariffs come just as a previous temporary global tariff of 10% expired. Last year, both China and the U.S. engaged in a tit-for-tat trade war that was brought to a close after a meeting between Presidents Trump and Xi Jinping last October. For NPR News, I'm Jan Kramenzen-Brumby in Taipei.
6: A landmark federal nutrition program around for decades will end in a matter of weeks. NPR's Joe Hernandez has more.
8: SNAP-Ed is an offshoot of SNAP, the Supplemental Nutrition Assistance Program. It funds everything from cooking classes to farmers markets in low-income neighborhoods. Nutrition advocates say it's a key public health initiative and are confused about why it was cut as part of the spending and policy package known as the One Big Beautiful Bill. In a statement, White House spokesperson Anna Kelly touts sweeping changes made to SNAP food benefits as a whole, saying the president is strengthening the assistance program for future generations. Department of Agriculture, which oversees the roughly $500 million SNAP-Ed program, says it will continue to provide nutrition education through other initiatives. State and local organizations have until the end of September to spend any remaining SNAP-Ed money. Joe Hernandez, NPR News.
6: The police chief in Madison, Wisconsin, says the police-involved shooting death of 38-year-old Corey Ruiz will be investigated as a homicide. But John Patterson refused to identify the officer involved. Wisconsin Public Radio's Sarah Lear has more.
9: Here's what Madison police say happened. They responded to a report about a man checking car doors. That man was Corey Ruiz. Ruiz fled from police on a bike. Eventually, they caught up to him and there was a struggle. They say Ruiz pulled a knife. The police used a taser on him. They say it didn't work. And they say at some point, an officer was injured by the knife, and that was the same officer who shot and killed Ruiz. Bystander video appears to show Ruiz on the ground at the time this officer fired what sounded like three shots.
6: Sarah Lear reporting. The officers weren't wearing body cameras because only some of the officers in the Madison Police Department used them. Ruiz's family has retained civil rights attorney Ben Crump to represent them. 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
10: Live from News 88.7 in Houston, I'm Shelby Rose. Happening in just 1 hour, U.S. Representative Sylvia Garcia will host a congressional forum in Houston looking at the use of force policy ICE agents have to follow. This is in response to the fatal ICE shooting earlier this month that killed Lorenzo Salgado Araujo in East Houston. Two representatives from other states will join Garcia as multiple federal, state, and local investigations into the shooting play out. The federal government says Salgado Araujo weaponized his vehicle in attempt to evade arrest. The family disputes that claim. The meeting starts at 11 a.m. And a shoplifting call turned deadly last night after two suspects were hit and killed attempting to cross Highway 59. According to Houston police, the call came in on Westheimer around 9:15. Officers located a suspect vehicle, but it didn't stop, prompting a chase. Assistant Chief James Bryant says that chase took officers to 59 northbound at the 45 interchange, and four women fled on foot once their car got into a minor crash.
11: As they started crossing the southbound lanes, two of the occupants were struck by oncoming traffic. And unfortunately, those two females were pronounced deceased at the scene.
10: And the other two are now in police custody. Tropical Storm Bertha is now just a rainstorm. Brian Kyle with the National Weather Service says Bertha was downgraded after hitting the Texas coast.
12: Its remnants are currently pushing through South Texas and will be heading westward into Mexico today.
10: Bertha had minimal impact along the coast. However, it did create some street flooding in parts of Fort Bend County, with rainfall totaling between 4 and 6 inches. Plus, Houston will bid to be a host city for the 2031 FIFA Women's World Cup. This after the Houston's World Cup committee says they had massive success with the Men's World Cup over the past month. The next women's tournament will be held in Brazil next summer. Houston is also expected to make bids for other international sporting events in the coming months and years, including the Rugby World Tournament and the World Masters Athletic Championship. And the Astros are coming off a 3-game win streak against the Marlins. They play the White Sox tonight, first pitch at 6:40. I'm Shelby Rose, News 88.7.
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13: No matter where you are, it's Texas Standard Time on this Friday, July 24th. I'm David Brown. We begin today with a new development in an issue that the state's been wrestling with for more than 30 years. Texas has tried to level the playing field between school districts that can raise a lot of money from local property taxes and those that can't. You've heard of it. It's a system commonly called Robin Hood. Property wealthy districts send part of what they collect back to the state, which redistributes it to other places. But Midland ISD says the state has gone well beyond just sharing the wealth. The district argues now that Austin effectively dictates how much local schools have to tax and how much of that money they can keep and spend. Midland expects to collect more than $300 million for daily operations this year, only to send roughly, $83 million of that back to the state. Its board president says the district has been reduced to serving as a tax collector for Texas. That's critical, this notion that school districts are serving as state tax collectors. Now Midland is preparing the first major court challenge to the school finance system in a decade. And if it succeeds, lawmakers could be forced to rewrite the rules governing billions of dollars in local school taxes. Isaac Yu is a politics reporter for the Houston Chronicle based in Austin. He's been covering this lawsuit. Isaac, welcome back to the Texas Standard.
14: Thanks for having me.
13: Texas school districts have challenged this system repeatedly over the years, and the Supreme Court upheld the system most recently in 2016. What does Midland think has changed enough since then to justify another challenge now?
14: A few things. Midland is saying that the most recent overhaul to that Robin Hood system in 2019 gave the state too much discretion. And they're arguing that that constitutes what you were saying, a statewide property tax, which is not allowed under the state constitution. They've also made noise about how much bigger recapture payments, which is the check that they send annually, along with about 200 other school districts to the state government, that those payments have swelled in recent years and are just astronomically higher than they once were. Midland ISD, they serve several tens of thousands of students. They have had budget woes in the past, but they're sending, like you said, an $80 million check to the state, roughly $1 billion over the last 10 years. And those checks have been painful. And I think they're frustrated and wanting to bring this fight to court.
13: Yeah, Midland is especially hard hit, too, because on paper, they're property wealthy since they have all that commercial oil and gas property in the Permian Basin. But roughly 60% of its students, as I understand it, are from low-income households. So the school system basically has to hand over
15: almost 30% of what it collects to the state. This lawsuit seems to focus less on redistribution itself and more on, I guess, who actually controls local taxation, right?
14: That's correct. They just want to keep more of their local property taxes. You know, the board president, Josh Gwynn, has likened this to King George taxing the American colonies. They are really unhappy with it. And Midland ISD, I'll say, is not alone. A lot of large urban districts, Austin ISD included, also pay a lot into recapture. And, you know, would love to see those numbers lifted. People are not generally... not always philosophically against Robin Hood as a concept, but they say that the restrictions and the amount of wealth transfer here has increased too quickly. Mm-hmm.
15: Suppose the district does win this lawsuit. What would that mean? Would that threaten recapture altogether or no?
14: Not necessarily. The state Supreme Court, when it has ruled on this in the past, in favor of plaintiffs, has... you know, asked lawmakers and said, you have to rewrite this somehow, and given them a certain degree of latitude to do so. They've also turned back these challenges in the past, so that's possible as well. But I don't know that this would necessarily force a complete overhaul. That being said, Governor Greg Abbott has made it part of his policy platform as he's running for another term as governor to abolish the school tax system altogether. There's mm-hmm. some interesting interplay in that plan as well.
15: Yeah, you anticipated what I was going to ask you next. How does this lawsuit intersect with that debate?
14: It's not totally clear what the effects could be. It's obviously coming at an interesting time. Governor Greg Abbott has not said anything about this lawsuit, neither has his education commissioner, Mike Morath, who is the named defendant in the lawsuit.
15: Very interesting stuff. What could be one of the most serious challenges to the Robin Hood system since 2016, most certainly. Isaac Yu continues to track it as politics reporter for the Houston Chronicle. He's based in Austin. He's been doing some excellent reporting on this, and we're going to link to it so you can read in depth. We'll have that link at texasstandard.org. Isaac, thanks so much for getting us up to speed. Sounds like a very interesting case, and appreciate you briefing us on it.
14: Of course.

0: Well, the war with Iran has put new strain on the relationship between the U.S. and Saudi Arabia. Riyadh has counted on American missiles for protection from Iranian attacks, but it's also resisted parts of the U.S. military campaign and worries that Washington's partnership with Israel might be making the Gulf more dangerous. Well, now the Trump administration has reached an agreement with the Saudis for what's described as a civilian nuclear program, one that could eventually allow the kingdom to enrich uranium on its own soil. The administration sees this deal as a way to shore up a crucial alliance. Critics think it could also bring Saudi Arabia closer to the ability to build its own nuclear weapon. Michael Mosser has been monitoring these developments closely. He's director of the University of Texas at Austin Center for European Studies and associate professor in the Department of Government and the International Relations and Global Studies program. Professor Mosser, great to have you back on The Standard.
1: Happy to be here.
0: Is this mainly a nuclear energy deal, or is this an attempt to hold together an alliance that's been strained by the war with Iran?
1: You know, I think it's a bit of both. A lot of what we're seeing with this deal is, at least from the Saudi side, an attempt to diversify away from oil. They've been thinking about this for a while. They have been, sort of putting proposals like this in out there since the Biden administration. In fact, the Biden administration actually put more or less the same proposal forward. So this isn't anything new, but you're absolutely right that there are security features in this.
0: Well, help me understand something. What is Saudi Arabia actually getting? Are they going to be able to enrich uranium right away, or is we talking about a path that could lead there later?
1: It's definitely the latter, the path that could lead there later. This deal, insofar as it is a deal, is really a long road to Saudi civilian nuclear capability. And you were right to say this is strictly, at least in the terms of the deal, a civilian nuclear capability. It is not the Saudis allowed to enrich or permitted to or given the ability to enrich uranium on their own soil. I think the early parts of this deal would be enriched uranium shipped to Saudi Arabia if it actually even comes to that. But certainly this is a long road.
0: You know, I was reading in the New York Times how the UAE, the United Arab Emirates, had accepted tougher inspections and agreed ultimately not to make its own nuclear fuel. Why did Saudi Arabia have the leverage to demand no inspections at all?
1: It's a good question, and I don't really have a great answer for that other than the fact that I believe the Saudis have a tighter relationship in some respects, diplomatically, personally, with the Trump administration. And so I suspect that there were some sort of the ability to make a better deal for Saudi Arabia than you see with the UAE.
0: Yeah. I guess Congress can try to block this agreement, but it doesn't have to vote to approve it. Realistically, is there anything that could stop this deal on?
1: Yes.
0: In Washington?
1: Absolutely. In fact, it's unclear whether or not the deal is going to go through even from the administration's point of view, because yesterday President Trump threw a huge curveball into the deal. The Secretary of Energy Wright signed the deal, brought it back to the U.S., and then President Trump said, well, you know, of course, this deal is contingent on Saudi Arabia normalizing relations with Israel via the Abraham Accords. That is, from everything that I've read, was not part of the original deal. The Saudis reacted very, very coolly to this. White House spokesperson, the White House basically says that without this normalization agreement, the deal is dead. So I'm not really clear where we are on this deal yet, because we have a signed agreement, and yet we have this huge contingency that hasn't been agreed to from the Saudi point of view.
0: Let me just throw a hypothesis out there. I'm interested in your thoughts. Negotiations with Iran to end this war haven't yielded any fruit. Some would say they've been completely useless. The U.S. just doesn't seem to have enough leverage to make Iran sit up and take it seriously. I wonder if this isn't really about providing leverage for future negotiations with Iran. In other words, the U.S. trying to sort of set the stage for Iran agreeing to give up its nuclear program in exchange for the Saudis doing the same. What I'm suggesting here?
1: It's in the realm of possibility. And, you know, I think you may be onto something there. By showing the Iranians that we're serious in expanding nuclear capabilities around the region, it could provoke, well, it could maybe not provoke, but it could give the Iranians, here are cards that we can now that the U.S. could play, that we that they take one avenue away from the Iranians, right, by saying, oh, well, you know, we can give the Saudis nuclear capability, at least nuclear energy capability, and if you give up yours, perhaps the Saudis will do the same.
0: Michael Mosser is director of the Center for European Studies at the University of Texas at Austin. Professor, thanks again for talking with us on The Standard.
1: Thanks for having me.
2: Well, the weather's been back in the news this month. Echoes of what happened on that tragic July 4th of 2025, only this time the warnings were heard. There were far fewer casualties. Still, a lot of damage. And we began this week with a question for listeners. As a Texan, what lessons have you learned from the flooding we've experienced? A little later in the broadcast, Wells Dunbar will be joining us for the talk of Texas and what he's been hearing from you. But coming up, the most recent flooding wasn't just in the Hill Country, but large parts of South Texas too. And it brought to the surface a danger many had warned about, one related to border security efforts. We'll hear what that's about. And a little later in the broadcast, we'll be talking with a Texas author about her new book based in a dystopian future affected by climate change. The Texas Standard continues in just a moment.
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4: Let's check on the weather with ABC 13 meteorologist Alita Loresca.
5: Finally, Friday. Bertha is gone. High temperature readings today, a little bit hotter than yesterday, and that will be the pattern as we head into the weekend, even into next week. Drier, hotter, high temperature readings today in the low to mid 90s, 94 for the city of Houston. I think we've got a slim chance for an isolated rain shower, 20% chance today, maybe even a 20% chance on Sunday. I'm ABC 13 meteorologist Alita Loresca for News 88.7.
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9: It's the Texas Standard. I'm Laura Rice. The epicenter of recent flood damage was the Texas Hill Country, but the storm also led to rising waters further south, damaging roads and bridges, and it brought to light an additional hazard, breakaway buoys in the Rio Grande. Experts have warned for months these Department of Homeland Security buoys could become a public safety threat. TPR's David Martin Davies has more.
10: The high water was the first major test of the Department of Homeland Security's floating border wall, which is made up of large orange cylindrical buoys.
11: The buoys were definitely in the water, could not be retrieved, and were on their way down the Rio Grande.
10: That's America Garcia Graywall, who is the co-director of the Frontera Federation. The city of Eagle Pass shut down transit on its two international bridges while the buoys passed underneath. Eagle Pass is also where Governor Greg Abbott has placed 2,000 feet of Operation Lone Star buoys. At a press conference on the flooding, Abbott said his buoys withstood the flood.
12: The state buoys remain intact where they were located initially and have not moved.
10: Abbott's buoys didn't float down the river, but Garcia Graywall says she has seen the Texas buoys since the flood, and many of them are damaged and dislodged.
11: The front of the buoys is curled up. It's just kind of curled into itself.
10: And she said the back end of the buoys are not secured, and they're wagging back and forth in the current like the tail of a dog. She said this string of buoys came dangerously close to breaking entirely free, which would have created a public safety hazard. And that's what happened to about 600 federal DHS buoys in the Eagle Pass area. Tricia Cortez is the executive director of the Rio Grande International Study Center.
11: It's such a fiasco.
10: Cortez said most of the buoys became stuck in the river, and the ones that ended up on the Mexican side were salvaged by Mexican citizens and sold for scrap metal. Cortez warned that the buoys were a bad idea when the Trump administration announced it would deploy over 500 miles of interconnected buoys in the Rio Grande as a barrier to illegal immigration.
8: You know, all of this was already predicted. Our organization commissioned a risk assessment of the wall and buoy system.
10: They found that during a river flood, the buoys could break free and could damage critical infrastructure like the international bridges. Laredo Mayor Victor Trevino said that was the concern when the breakaway buoys reached his city and began slamming into support columns under the World Trade Bridge.
13: Because the buoys were lodged under the bridge, that was concerning to us. So we had to pause traffic.
10: Trevino said this is one of the U.S.'s busiest international bridges that sees about $1.2 million in trade per minute.
13: So that is important to the economy of the United States, all the merchandise that goes through.
10: Inspections have not found any damage, and traffic was opened back up. But Democratic San Antonio Congressman Joaquin Castro says this could have been much worse.
14: This work was done in a shoddy way, obviously, and there were two companies who each got, I believe, $1 billion or more contracts.
10: Castro was calling for a congressional investigation into what happened and how to prevent this from happening again.
14: This whole thing was a big show, and it was done completely incompetently.
10: Laredo Mayor Trevino agrees that the border buoys are not necessary because illegal river crossings in the area have become rare. And he's more concerned about the threat of the buoys when the Rio Grande floods next time.
13: This was not a major flood. This was a moderate flood we had here. We can just imagine what was major flooding.
10: In a statement, U.S. Customs and Border Protection said contractors are working to recover remaining buoys. They gave no indication if they would make changes to the floating border wall to prevent this from happening in the future. I'm David Martin Davies in San Antonio.
9: And you're listening to the Texas Standard. Budget cuts have sharply reduced the Pentagon's efforts to find the remains of thousands of troops still missing from long-ago wars. Jay Price with the American Homefront Project reports the impact is hitting one group of families especially hard.
15: Raymond Echeverria Jr. of Roxboro, North Carolina, was 4 years old in 1966 when his father was reported missing. Raymond Sr., a Fort Bragg Green Beret, was part of a small reconnaissance team that had come under heavy fire in Laos. Family members hold out hope his remains can be recovered, but it gets harder as the Vietnam War slips further into history.
16: Some of the veterans that were there are dying off. You've got issues with bodies being there for 50, 60 years. You've got acidity issues in the soil. Time is passing, and they don't seem to be getting any closer to finding answers for a lot of Southeast Asia families.
15: The U.S. government's efforts to bring MIAs home sprang from a grassroots movement in the 1960s. More than 3,800 troops have been recovered, about 1,000 of those from the Vietnam War. But federal budget cuts this year would slash by more than two-thirds the number of recovery missions in Vietnam, Laos, and Cambodia. That's according to the Pentagon Office responsible for the work, the Defense POW MIA Accounting Agency, or DPAA. Many of the more than 1,500 still missing from the Vietnam War are considered unrecoverable for various reasons, but others, like Echeverria's father, vanished under circumstances that make finding them more likely.
16: They know where the helicopter landed. They have done interviews with various, I call them NVA soldiers. They identified certain areas where they saw American bodies, so they've got a pretty good idea where they can go and excavate and look for them.
15: The DPAA says the budget cuts are part of Pentagon-wide reductions, and the effects were worsened by last year's government shutdown and fuel shortages in Southeast Asia tied to the war in Iran. This summer, the agency was placed under the Defense Department's Undersecretary for Personnel and Readiness, Anthony Tata. At a recent meeting, he told Vietnam MIA family members he'll lobby Congress and DOD leaders to get the funding restored.
17: I'm fully committed to increasing the budget for DPAA because it's a direct correlation for how many teams we can deploy into the field and how much research we can do and how many remains that we can process.
15: Senator Deb Fischer, a Nebraska Republican, also has introduced a bill to restore $40 million in funding, but its chances of passing are unclear. Ann Mills Griffiths, whose brother, James Mills, went missing in 1966 when his plane went down off the Vietnamese coast, was a longtime leader of the National League of POW/MIA Families. A skilled political operator who was close to President Ronald Reagan, she has fought for decades to get more funding for what became the DPAA, but she's long said the agency isn't prioritizing Vietnam cases as much as it should.
18: It's not at all satisfactory, especially with how hard we've worked and defended and fought for their assets and resources and priorities.
15: Even before the budget cuts, Vietnam War identifications were a fraction of those completed by the DPAA. The bulk of the agency's recoveries have come from World War II and the Korean War, where missing troops were more numerous and are often easier to find in places like POW cemeteries. But Raymond Echeverria Jr. says Vietnam War recoveries should be prioritized because family members who knew missing troops, like his father, are more likely to be alive.
16: Our prayer is that we're able to bring him home while we're still here before it goes to the next generation.
15: So far this year, out of more than 170 service members identified, just one was from the Vietnam War. I'm Jay Price reporting.
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23: In the Texas Newsroom, I'm Shelby Rose. Parents who lost children in the deadly Camp Mystic flood will now have a formal role in the camp's bankruptcy case. Texas Public Radio's Corey Cook reports.
24: 13 parents whose children died in the July 4th, 2025 flooding have been appointed to the Unsecured Creditors Committee in Camp Mystic's Chapter 11 bankruptcy. The committee represents creditors whose claims aren't backed by collateral. It can investigate the camp's finances, help develop a restructuring plan, and weigh whether assets should be sold to repay creditors. Most of the parents have also filed wrongful death lawsuits accusing Camp Mystic and members of the Eastland family of negligence. Those civil cases were put on hold after the camp sought bankruptcy protection and are now being handled through the federal bankruptcy process. I'm Corey Cook in San Antonio.
23: And the remnants of Tropical Storm Bertha are in South Texas near an area already dealing with flooding. National Weather Service meteorologist Brian Kyle says Bertha will likely not add to those problems.
25: It's bringing some rainfall, but it's not bringing the flooding rainfall. The precipitation is moving at a pretty good clip, and it's not excessively heavy.
23: Bertha came ashore east of Houston yesterday afternoon, but had minimal impact. The storm had already weakened after crossing over Louisiana Wednesday. Meanwhile, the flooded Nueces River has crested at Cotulla, but the South Texas town will remain swampy for days. Texas Public Radio's Brian Kirkpatrick reports.
26: The area, including the town, sits on flat terrain, so floodwaters recede slowly. Texas A&M Task Force 1, which specializes in high water rescues, has conducted a few rescues in the area. The slow-rising floodwaters gave most residents time to evacuate or move to safer ground. Task Force leader James McNeely says crews will remain on standby until floodwaters in Cotulla recede early next week. He says the response includes hundreds of personnel.
27: We're probably pushing 350 responders
0: from around the nation.
26: He says about 15 to 20 homes in Cotulla took on water, but many homes near the river sit on raised foundations. McNeely says hundreds of residents are sheltering in place while others evacuated to stay with relatives. I'm Brian Kirkpatrick in San Antonio.
23: A nun from the Rio Grande Valley who was detained last month by U.S. Immigration and Customs Enforcement is speaking out for the first time. Sister Letty was detained while on the way to Sunday Mass at Our Lady of Sorrows Church in McAllen. She was later released following a bipartisan push from Texas lawmakers. Sister Letty said she had never missed a Sunday Mass.
1: It was very, very heartbreaking for me. I was told, even when I told him, can I go to Mass? Can I just attend Mass? Can I receive communion? And the answer was no.
23: I'm Shelby Rose in the Texas Newsroom.
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9: It's the Texas Standard. I'm Laura Rice. Denton's City Council voted 4-3 a few months back to approve a $900,000 incentive package for an AI drone company called Cradio Sky. The new company plans to make drones for both commercial and military uses, and it plans to get to work on them as early as this fall. But locals have begun to push back, and it's an effort gaining momentum at the same time as folks are speaking out against data center development. Christian McFate is a staff writer for the Denton Record Chronicle. Christian, thanks for joining us on The Standard.
2: You're welcome.
9: So what do we know about this company, Cradio Sky?
2: Not too much. They're fairly new. I think they formed a few months before the vote. I believe it was in the summer of 2025.
9: So what do we know about what they're planning to do exactly?
2: Well, they're planning to make at-scale drones. They're seeking to create a unified intelligence platform. My understanding, they're wanting to do it at a mass scale, you know, to produce a mass amount. And they said that was something that hadn't been, wasn't being done at the time.
9: So most headlines about this story include something about that $900,000 in incentives. Could you say more about where that money's coming from?
2: Well, it's coming from sales tax and property tax.

0: besides the, I think, $20 million in capital investment that they're that the city's expecting to receive, and of course the jobs.
1: So, what concerns have community members started raising about this project?
0: There's, you know, of course, environmental concerns. There's been some claims that drone factories emit the VOCs, those volatile organic compounds. So there's that. There's also fear, of course, of AI drones, right, being used for harm. Also, the, you know, subsidizing business, you know, is an issue that they have. Maybe the community at large were surprised by the decision. I don't know if they were aware that the issue was happening. I did report, you know, that council was planning to consider, you know, approving it. So, you know, the word did get out there. But again, it seems like just from reading through the Facebook comments to the post and stuff, people were real surprised that the council had done that. And a majority of them were, of course, against it and against council doing that. But then I've also seen, you know, some people who support it, right, that, you know, just because it is bringing jobs to the area, you know, it does meet, you know, the council's go, at least at that time, to, you know, bring in high-tech jobs and stuff. So, you know, I have seen some people support it, but it does seem like the majority don't.
1: But the deal, I understand, moved through Denton's city council in April. Is it sort of too little too late? I mean, is the deal done? And are these concerns going to make a difference as to whether Cradio Sky moves in?
0: Well, that's a good question. I would assume the deal's done since the council voted to approve the contract, right, and it's been executed. So I'm not sure what they'll be able to do. Can a council member come in and pitch and maybe do some kind of modification? I'm not too sure.
1: Now, of course, DFW is one of the hot spots for AI investment, and we're also seeing a ton of backlash there. How do you think that this story fits into the larger picture of what's going on in North Texas right now?
0: Well, I think it just adds to the concern that people have, you know, about the environment and being burdened with, you know, more taxes, right? Nothing's free, even when they receive these, you know, property tax abatements that, you know, has to come from somewhere, right? So I think, you know, those are just some of the concerns that people have. And of course, you know, how's it going to be used commercial-wise, you know? But, you know, part of that has to do with those, you know, privacy concerns, right? Violation of what is the Fourth Amendment rights.
1: Christian McFate is keeping an eye on this. He's a staff writer at the Denton Record Chronicle. Christian, thank you again.
0: Yeah, thank you.
1: Next weekend marks 60 years since the UT Tower shooting. It was an attack that, at the time, didn't really have a precedent. Texas Standard collected dozens of interviews for our award-winning documentary, Out of the Blue. We'll revisit it next Friday on the Texas Standard.
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7: Here's the Texas Standard. I'm David Brown. What survives when civilization begins to fall apart? Relationships, human connections.

0: a sense of who we truly are, our stories? These questions and more underpin the narrative in Texas-based writer Mary Helen Specht's new dystopian book, Mudlark, a novel. To get our bearings, a troubled rock musician loses her teenage daughter during a chaotic final performance at Burning Man. 25 years later, that daughter is scavenging the flooded ruins of Manhattan when she discovers the master recording of her mother's lost solo album. And she discovers something else, too, evidence that her mother might still be alive. The author joins us now, Mary Helen Specht. Welcome to the Texas Standard.
1: Thank you so much for having me. I'm thrilled to be here.
0: Well, we're thrilled to have you, and congratulations on the book. How far into the future are we talking about here? I guess they're really, temporally speaking, sort of two times. There's Burning Man, and I guess that's in the more, what, recent, not too distant future, is that right?
1: Well, the Burning Man sections are actually set right before the pandemic, so, but basically the present. And okay. Then the future sections are 25 years in the future, when Nico, the daughter, has kind of grown up and become a mudlark.
0: Tell us more about the mother, Jenny. She seems to be going through a lot.
1: Well, so if you're a writer and you go to and you make the mistake of saying that at a party, people are always telling you, oh, I have a story for you. And usually they are great stories, but writers usually pick something kind of more personal as a reason to kind of delve into a novel. But I did have a friend of mine, a college roommate, who was like, you know what? You should set something at Burning Man. And I said, that's ludicrous. There's like a lot of sand there, a lot of people. That sounds like a horrible place for me. although I have a lot of friends that are burners. But for some reason, the next week, I just found myself sitting down and starting a scene with this indie rock kind of cult favorite musician was playing a set that she didn't really want to be playing at Burning Man, and her daughter goes missing. And I wasn't sure what that was going to be or what was going to be happening, if this was even going to be a book. But that's kind of where it began. And for Ginny Sweet, her band is breaking up. Her marriage is breaking up. So there's a kind of a lot that is kind of fracturing for her in this moment. And then she can't find her daughter. And she's in this kind of crazy apocalyptic kind of landscape that is Burning Man. And then I wasn't sure where the novel was going to go. And I ended up having a kid. And I started thinking about my kid and what her future was going to look like, especially with climate change happening all around us. And I started to realize, I think the book is actually about the kid when the kid grows up, having to experience this kind of underwater Manhattan, having to come to terms with her own mother and her own parents.
0: I'm wondering on a deeper level, beyond even climate change, if you're sort of speaking to some other present day anxieties or realities that sort of help you illustrate that world that Nico, Jenny's daughter, is trying to navigate.
1: Well, Nico is really, one of the things she's really interested in her job as a mudlark, kind of scavenging, is to find things that she considers the real. Basically things that are like analog, concrete, things you can hold in your hands. Mm-hmm. I'm a professor at St. Edward's University in Austin, and I've been noticing the last number of years my students becoming more and more interested in the analog, the real. They're wanting to like knit in class, to make zines, getting frustrated with maybe the kind of technology that they've grown up with. And I've loved kind of seeing that. I see a hunger in them for wanting to write stories without asking a chatbot how their sentence should be finished, right?
0: Right.
1: That sense of how ephemera and can tell a story. Objects can tell stories. And I think some of the best fiction tells stories through objects as well, through the physical world. So that's another thing that I've really been kind of obsessed with and thinking about. It's kind of also fun to imagine the objects in our world becoming like the vintage of tomorrow, right?
0: Yeah, for sure. For sure. In fact, when I first heard about your book, I recalled some YouTube videos that I saw not that long ago. There were people doing this. They were mudlarking on the Thames. They were basically, going into that damp, wet muck, that's right along the banks. Have you seen any of those videos sort of unearthing these, Edwardian spoons and all kinds of little trinkets from London's past and trying to put the pieces together?
1: Yes, absolutely. It's so fascinating. Yeah, the word mudlark, I didn't come up with it. It comes from Britain. My aunt, who is an artist, a number of years ago, traveled there and went mudlarking along the river. And she brought back this kind of clay pipe for me. And that's kind of when I also started kind of going down the rabbit hole of the people who go and kind of scour the banks of the river to find, you know, old coins from the time of Henry VIII. And because of the special conditions, the Thames is like a rare tidal river. And the special conditions mean that things are preserved in this anaerobic mud. So you can even find like leather slippers from like hundreds of years ago. And so that was an inspiration for my partially flooded Manhattan. The East River is coming down into the ocean, which could potentially kind of create similar, a similar kind of environment for my character to be mudlarking.
0: And I mentioned Nico's discovery of this recording, and it sort of got me thinking about what art can do in a way that maybe formal history sometimes can't. You know what I mean?
1: Yeah, and I mean writing about other art forms is challenging. I think there's that saying about like dancing about architecture.
0: Right.
1: But yet I just kind of can't help myself, because music in particular is a type of art form that I feel like marks different eras of our lives. Mm-hmm. Is kind of connected, you know, to moments of our memories, our relationships in a really special way that was kind of important for me to explore in this novel. Ginny is, her solo album is essentially a way that she's trying to communicate with her daughter in a way that she can't through normal channels. And so for me, it was really kind of important for the music aspects to be a really big through line in the novel. We see that Ginny Sweet thinks in music. When she sees something, often a soundtrack begins in her mind. This is kind of her own way of trying to kind of communicate a love that she has a hard time communicating in other ways.
0: You know, you were telling me that you're from Abilene, and Abilene is quite a music-rich community, as a lot of Texans know.
1: Yes.
0: Are you an indie rock fan yourself? I got to think yes, since you've named main protagonist here, Nico, and I thought of Nico Case immediately.
1: Yes, I grew up in Abilene. My father collected records and was really into music. It was kind of actually embarrassing sometimes to have a dad who would know about the cool music before I did. But, you know, this is also the 90s. I would, like, send off to, like, kill rock stars, and they would, like, mail me things to listen to. And then when I was in college, I was a DJ at the college radio station in Houston, playing very weird, amazing music. And so it's always been a big part of my life. And then I've lived in Austin for a number of years, and, of course, the live music here is always an inspiration to me.
0: Obviously, you're a wonderful writer, and this is a real treat. And really fantastic novel. It's called Mudlark, a novel, and we've been speaking to Austin-based author Mary Helen Specht. Mary Helen, thank you so much for taking time to talk with us on the Texas Standard. We certainly do appreciate it. And again, congratulations on this new book.
1: It was a true pleasure. Thank you.
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3: 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Good morning, I'm Tom Carter. 87 degrees, going to be hot again today, the high getting up to close to 95. So we had one day, Ernie, where it was a little cooler. That was nice.
4: That was nice, but when you say it's hot out there, it's going to be hot in here, because actress of everything, all hyphenate, Deborah Hope is going to be sitting in with me today on the show, and we've got a lot to cover. We're going to look at trade talks. We're curious about the USMCA, but also global tariffs just came out again from the president. We'll be looking at that and how they're going to impact us and the economy moving into election season. Also, a free camp for children with sickle cell called Camp Celebration. We're going to tell you about this inclusive gathering. Also, TSU has a new CFO. Is he going to be able to guide them through past troubles and move them forward? We're thinking so. And in addition, it's last-minute plans because it's Friday. We want to know what you're up to this weekend. Share them with us. You can start right now at talk@hellohouston.org.
5: I'm Sean Petrie. I'm with the Typewriter Rodeo. And the Typewriter Rodeo, we make up poems on the spot on whatever topic people want.
6: Pecos Cantaloupes for listener Nicole. They mark it on their calendar, circled from July to August, like anticipating an eclipse. And for good reason. For this is another sun-centered, too rare wonder. An exquisite capture of light, soaked from the desert soil, transformed magically. We still know so little of nature's secrets. Into this orb, plain and rough-hewn on the outside, but slice it or break it open, and ah, this is dripping sun honey. This is summer swims. This is laughter with legs dangling from the back of a parked pickup. This is the best way to beat, no, to celebrate the Texas summer heat. Let yourself sink in to the soft golden sweetness. Take a bite of the sun, savor it, savor it, savor it. And then wait with a longing smile till next summer.
5: For the Texas Standard, I'm Sean Petrie with the Typewriter Rodeo.
0: You can hear the Typewriter Rodeo every Friday here on the Standard. Got a suggestion for a custom poem yourself? Well, send it on over. You just might hear it on the radio. But now it's time for the week that was in Texas politics. And Jasper Scherer joins us. He is politics editor over at the Texas Tribune. Jasper, welcome back.
7: Yeah, thanks for having me.
0: Well, this week, Democratic Senate nominee James Tallarico was out campaigning and calling for a set of tighter regulations on data centers in Texas. This coming after the governor himself issuing a call for greater regulation of these data centers. What are some of Tallarico's ideas, and how do they square with what you've been hearing from the governor?
7: Yeah, I think one thing that was really interesting about Tallarico's plan was just how much it overlapped with what Governor Abbott's calling for, maybe one of the few areas where you'll see them saying the same stuff on the campaign trail this year. And they're both calling for a repeal of this big sales tax exemption that data center developers have benefited from. They're also calling for developers to pay for their own grid interconnection costs, more mm-hmm. transparency surrounding these facilities. So interesting to see the two sides dovetailing here. And I think, you know, it's also worth noting that Tallarico is one of several Dems who've been trying to seize on this issue politically, I think kind of sensing a vulnerability with just dismay from Texans not wanting to see these facilities proliferating so much around the state.
0: And it's interesting, too, to see how the governor's been sort of backtracking after years of pushing Texas as open for business when it comes to these data centers.
7: That's right. Yeah, he was initially extremely gung-ho, kind of promoting Texas as like ground zero for data center development, and he's basically pumped the brakes on it. And yeah, we'll see how voters kind of interpret these messages and if they punish Republicans for kind of doing an about-face like that.
0: Yeah, with the midterms as a backdrop for everything, it's interesting to see some of these developments at the national level, too. This week, the U.S. House passed a $95 billion budget resolution that was spearheaded by Republican congressman from Texas, Jody Arrington of Lubbock. And I gather it would provide $60 billion for the Iran war, vote passing along party lines as expected. Why was Arrington leading this, and what are the implications, do you think?
7: Yeah, he's the head of the House Budget Committee, which is in charge of all these so-called reconciliation bills that they've been passing. And, you know, I think one of the big implications, you're talking about the midterms kind of clouding everything, is, you know, immediately after this bill passed the House, Democrats were, you know, taken to social media, talking to the media, saying, you know, Republicans are going to have to answer on the campaign trail for voting to continue paying for this war that's not polling so hot these days, you know, especially if you start linking it up with higher gas prices. So, you know, I think you're right. Everything's kind of in, you know, we're in midterm season now.
0: Jasper Scherer's politics editor at the Texas Tribune. Will link to these stories and more at texasstandard.org. Jasper, have a great weekend.
7: Thanks, David. You too.
0: And you are listening to the Texas Standard.
8: What have you learned about flooding from living in Texas? I'm Wells Dunbar with the Texas Standard. And maybe it's a lesson about turning around at high water, paying attention to warnings, helping a neighbor, or understanding just how quickly a familiar road, creek, or river can become dangerous. Everyone has their own story, it seems.
9: Hi, I'm Steve, native Texan.
8: Steve has his own rule of thumb for how flooding affects the state.
9: One reason you learn from flooding in Texas is there are certain areas of the state that definitely flood and certain ones that don't. So if you live east or north of Houston, you're going to get a bad flood. If you live west or south of San Antonio and Austin, you're going to get a bad flood.
8: It isn't quite that simple. Some regions are especially vulnerable, as we just were reminded, including Southeast Texas and the Central Texas Corridor, often called Flash Flood Alley. But nearly every part of the state can experience flooding, and the risk can change from one neighborhood or property to the next. It depends on rainfall, rivers and creeks, elevation, drainage, and development. Another listener who first reached out to us on Reddit emailed us with a warning published by the Guadalupe Blanco River Authority after the devastating flood of 1998. The agency's message back then was blunt. The safest way to avoid flooding is not to live or build in a floodplain. But it also warned flood maps have limits. To quote, "Some people refuse to evacuate homes located above the 100-year floodplain, only to flee hours later as water rushed in. The lesson here is that the 100-year floodplain is just a guideline. Living above it does not guarantee safety." That idea came up again and again in comments from listeners. August Crocker remembers the 1981 Memorial Day flood, which killed some of his high school classmates. On Facebook, he wrote that until you have seen what a wall of water can do, it is easy to believe warning systems and rescuers can solve everything. But, he said, there is early preparation and there is too late. In a major flood, an on-time response may not exist. And Lori Worth Palmer asked a question that many Texans are asking now. Are we looking at the new normal? What have you learned about flooding from living in Texas? We want to hear from you. Go to texasstandard.org/talk and record us a voice message we can share on air. I'm Wells Dunbar, and this is the Talk of Texas.
0: And that means we're out of time for the big broadcast, the music I'm talking about there. But we're going to be back here on Monday. Our producers and reporters include Sarah Ash, Shelley Brisbane, Michael Mark, Sean Saldana. Raul Alonso is our digital editor. Leah Scarpelli is our director. Jake Perlman's our technical director. And, of course, we have some summer interns, Portia Goins and Charlie Sharp, who are doing a fantastic job. We'll be back on Monday, as I say. Until then, we hope you have a wonderful weekend.
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3: 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Well, the afternoon weather forecast for today, very slight chance of any rain, only about a 20% chance, and we'll warm up today to around 94. Partly cloudy tonight, a low 78. Currently, it's 87. 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
4: Welcome to Hello Houston. Coming up this hour, days after the end of the 2026 FIFA World Cup, Houston officials say their hosted matches were a success. Now they're making a play to host the Women's World Cup. We'll discuss this and more of today's top headlines. I'm Ernie Manous.
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14: Live from NPR News in Washington, I'm Nora Rahm. Ukrainian President Volodymyr Zelensky is scheduled to meet with President Trump at the White House on Tuesday to discuss the war with Russia, according to a White House official not authorized to speak. Meanwhile, Ukraine launched another wave of drones across Russia overnight, killing at least six people. New airstrikes between the U.S. and Iran are affecting energy prices around the world. The U.S. military struck Iran again last night for the 13th consecutive night. Iran says it hit U.S. targets in Bahrain and Jordan. That briefly sent oil prices higher yesterday. Gas prices in the U.S. hit an average of $4.10 for a gallon of regular today. NPR's Hadel Al-Shelchi reports.
15: Brent crude oil, which is the international standard, jumped over 6% to $100 a barrel. It came after the Iran-backed Yemeni Houthis attacked two Saudi oil tankers in the Red Sea. The U.S. said last night that it completed a 13th round of strikes in Iran, attacking military command centers, drone storage facilities, and coastal surveillance sites. Iranian state media reported explosions in the southwest of the country, where some of Iran's most sensitive military and maritime areas are. Iran retaliated with its own attacks targeting U.S. bases in Bahrain and Kuwait. Hadil Al-Shalchi, NPR News, Istanbul.
14: A temporary 10% tariff on U.S. trading partners around the world expired last night. It was promptly replaced by new tariffs on 60 of them. NPR's Daniel Kurtzleben has more.
16: Yesterday, the administration announced that it is imposing tariffs of 10 to 12.5% on 59 countries, plus the European Union. The administration said it's because those economies are importing goods made with forced labor. And these are blanket tariffs in a sense. The U.S. Trade Representative has said this covers countries responsible for more than 99% of U.S. imports. Now, all that said, some big categories like energy and a lot of foods are going to be exempted.
14: NPR's Daniel Kurtzleben. The number of people enrolled in SNAP, the federal food assistance program, has been falling since July after sweeping changes. NPR's Juliana Kim reports.
17: SNAP participation dropped by over 4 million people from last July to this April. That's according to the left-leaning Center on Budget and Policy Priorities. It's been particularly drastic in Arizona, where 400,000 fewer people receive the food benefits. St. Mary's Food Bank, which operates across the state, is distributing more food than ever, according to its president, Milt Liu.
18: Because at the end of the day, these kinds of increases can't be supported by just food banks.
17: The USDA says the decline in SNAP enrollment isn't representative of any one policy, but it does come as the program undergoes major changes from expanded work requirements to reduced federal funding. Juliana Kim, NPR News.
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19: Live from News 88.7 in Houston, I'm Shelby Rose. Happening now, U.S. Representative Sylvia Garcia is hosting a congressional forum in Houston looking at the use of force policy ICE agents have to follow. This is in response to the fatal ICE shooting earlier this month that killed Lorenzo Salgado Araujo in East Houston. Two representatives from other states will join Garcia as multiple federal, state, and local investigations into the shooting play out. Meanwhile, parents who lost children in the deadly Camp Mystic flood will now have a formal role in the camp's bankruptcy case. Texas Public Radio's Corey Cook reports.
20: 13 parents whose children died in the July 4th, 2025 flooding have been appointed to the Unsecured Creditors Committee in Camp Mystic's Chapter 11 bankruptcy. The committee represents creditors whose claims aren't backed by collateral. It can investigate the camp's finances, help develop a restructuring plan, and weigh whether assets should be sold to repay creditors. Most of the parents have also filed wrongful death lawsuits accusing Camp Mystic and members of the Eastland family of negligence. Those civil cases were put on hold after the camp sought bankruptcy protection and are now being handled through the federal bankruptcy process. I'm Corey Cook in San Antonio.
19: And a shoplifting call turned deadly last night after two suspects were hit and killed attempting to cross Highway 59. According to Houston police, the call came in on Westheimer around 9:15. Officers located a suspect vehicle, but it didn't stop, prompting a chase. Assistant Chief James Bryant says that chase took officers to 59 northbound at the 45 interchange, and four women fled on foot once their car got into a minor crash.
21: As they started crossing the southbound lanes, two of the occupants were struck by oncoming traffic. And unfortunately, those two females were pronounced deceased at the scene.
19: And the other two are now in police custody. Plus, according to a new poll from UT Austin's Texas Politics Project, most Texans oppose new data centers. Only 29% of Texans support the construction of data centers in their community. 56% are opposed, the report said. Republican men were one of the only subgroups that showed support for these projects. I'm Shelby Rose, News 88.7.
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0: 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And now, Hello Houston.
1: Good morning, Houston. Ernie Manous here with you. It seems almost funny to say good morning when it's 11, but it's still before noon. So, and I can't say good before noon, everybody. With me, joining me today in the special guest host chair, one of our favorites. She is a well-recognized actor in our community and beyond, having been in film and television and right here on the stage. Deborah Hope is back with us. Hello, Deborah.
2: Hello, Ernie. So good to be back.
1: You know, what we didn't talk about last time you were on the show that makes me kind of laugh a little bit is the whole thing. You were in an episode of Texas Walker Ranger. Mm-hmm. Texas Walker Ranger. Yeah, I got it right. And the funny story you tell me was about the residuals you get from that. And it's like every few months you'll get a few cents or something. What is it?
2: The one that I just got last week was for, I think it was for $7.52. And I save them up until I have at least $50. And sometimes that'll take a year. And then I'll deposit them after
1: I just
2: that.
1: Think residuals is such a funny thing. And today's
2: I still
1: day,
2: get a residual for a commercial that I did.
1: Oh, really?
2: Yeah. And that's $2.
1: Big money's coming in now for you. Mm-hmm. Do you see that it's more difficult today with, like a lot of people say, there's many more opportunities for performers, especially in the electronic field of it all. You know, I'm talking about broadcast and all as opposed to movies, because there's so many streaming services and so much need for content and we consume it at such a high rate because we binge things and go through them so much more quickly. Is it a better time for actors, do you think, in that arena? Or because there's so much, the salaries are so much lower, the residuals are a whole different ball game. Is it harder? Which way do you think
2: It's funny because there's two separate things that are going on. Yes, there's more opportunity because now you have anime, you have voiceover work, which the voiceover work is a cottage industry unto itself. Which a lot of people are making a lot of money doing a lot of good things with that. So more opportunity. But I'm also in the category that I'm an older actress, so I don't get as much opportunity.
1: Mature.
2: I'm a mature. Well, I wouldn't say mature. I would just say older.
1: Yeah, I misspoke there.
2: So it's sort of a double-edged sword. I have not broken into the voiceover world, anime world yet, and really? I'm trying to talk to my granddaughter to see if she'll let me into hers, who's making bank. Yes.
1: Yeah. Uh-huh. It's very funny. I did some anime for a while there, and the friend of mine who was a director who brought me in to do those had said to me, oh my God, you know, you have the voice of a young hero. You know, I see that in anime, So they brought me in and every role I got was old man. I'm like, so it was all like, tell me of your time with Gilgamesh. And I'm like, really? All of this be the young hero. And then they gave me these bit parts. But I will tell you, it's fun to do. I'm happy I had that period doing them.
2: Yeah.
1: But, you know, it's just silly fun for me. I know people do work and make careers out of it.
2: Oh, yeah.
1: My whole thing was give me just one character that when I retire, they'll want me to go to like comic shows and I can sign autographs because you were that one guy.
2: And I wonder if that's okay because I think of Flo, who has this 30-year career being one thing.
1: Yeah.
2: And does she get upset that, well, I can't branch out? I can't do, I mean, every once
1: in
2: a while she does.
1: She's done other work.
2: A little bit. But that's her bread and butter. And she makes bank. But is that fulfilling you? Is that fulfilling your...
1: Making bank helps fill a lot of emptiness in a lot of people's lives. Speaking of making bank, if you have been fortunate enough to make bank, how about sharing some of that with Houston Public Media? Right now we are in the last day of our resiliency fund, trying to close the gap of the federal funds that were taken away last year. We lost $2.2 million for 2 years, so $4.4 million. I'm happy to say we've crossed the $4 million point. I think we've only got about, what did they say, 6% to go?
2: 6%.
1: So we're very close, and we could use your help. And to encourage you to join us right now to support public media, We're back in a triple match, my friends. So $1 that you share with us becomes $3 to our organization to continue to bring you the news, the information, hopefully a little entertainment, and to make you a better citizen in our community. All you have to do is make that gift right now. You can do it in any amount that feels good for you, and it will be worth triple to us. Being that this is our last day, this is your last chance. If you have been waiting, stop waiting. Do it now. I promise you, Deborah and I are not going to say anything that's going to change your life in the next couple minutes, so you have time to do it. You can also call us.
2: Maybe we will if you give me a donation.
1: Yeah, but once we get your donation, we'll give you the secrets to life.
2: Yes.
1: Give us a call, 888-909-0887, or, as I mentioned, HoustonPublicMedia.org/donate. 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And that's really important right now. You may think, well, how does my money get tripled? A group of folks have put together a fund to say, listen, if you can get encourage people in your community to give, we think it's worth matching it twice over. So it's not that we just have this money. We need you to activate it. So please activate it now. Get us to that goal. One more time, HoustonPublicMedia.org/donate or call 888-909-0887. Show how much you love this show and make a go at it. Thank you very much. Anyway, that was my duty to get that done.
2: That was good. Do it.
1: Thank you. Thank you. We have a very busy show today. We're going to be, I don't know if you all heard, Donald Trump put new tariffs on everyone. So we're going to be taking a look at tariffs. We're going to be taking a look at the USMCA, which is the trade agreement we have between Canada, us, and Mexico. But Canada's not at the table. We're going to find out what's going on there and how they're going to have these talks without everyone at play. Sickle cell anemia, horrible thing to have to deal with in your daily life. But the wonderful thing is there's a camp out there for kids to give them the experience that everyone has. We're going to be talking about Camp Celebration. That's coming up. And what else have we got? We're going to take a look over what's going on at Texas Southern University. They have a new CFO who's getting them back on the right track. He's going to share with us how he's going to do that. And last but not least, last minute plans. I want to know what you got planned for the weekend. Start sending that to us right now at talk@hellohouston.org. Tell us something you're going to, something you've heard about that you think people should know about, or even something you may be hosting that's open to everyone so that people know about your event. This is your moment, but you got to get involved and share them with us. We'll be taking your calls and we'll be reading your emails and texts later in the show. Again, 713-440-8870. It's hard during campaign because we have the campaign number
2: and
1: our number. Mm-hmm. And you know what? I bet if you called our number and wanted to make a pledge, we would funnel you to the right people. So don't let that stop you. All right.
2: Especially if you say it's going to be triple.
1: Yes, triple, triple, triple.
2: Mm-hmm.
1: And that's for the next 2 hours. Don't wait. Do it now. Okay. Every day, we like to start with the headlines. And Deborah, take us in.
2: All right. Days after the end of the 2026 FIFA World Cup for men's soccer teams, Houston officials said they're hosting seven matches. Oh, I'm sorry, that they're hosting the seven matches was a major success. Now they're moving forward with bidding to host the Women's World Cup. Woohoo! Ryan Walsh, CEO of the Harris County Houston Sports Authority, told Houston Public Media on Wednesday, quote, "We will make a formal bid to FIFA along with a couple of others and present why we think Houston should be selected as a host city for the Women's World Cup in 2031. The 2027 Women's World Cup will be hosted in Brazil from June 24th to July 25th, 2027. FIFA is expected to announce the host countries for the 2031 tournament in the coming months, but thus far only one bid has been submitted, a joint submission from the United States, Mexico, Costa Rica, and Jamaica. Houston's bid to host is not necessarily groundbreaking. In the aforementioned countries' bid to host the Women's World Cup, Houston's NRG Stadium and Shell Energy Stadium were named as potential sites for matches. But Walsh's confirmation signals the city's wish to replicate the successes in hosting the Men's World Cup this year. So what are your thoughts on the Women's World Cup? Should we bring it on or are you FIFA'd out?
1: 713-440 8870. We would love to hear what you think about this. I'm going to tell you, you know what, for somebody who's not much of a sports fan, and often it's like, I don't know what's going on around here with all of that. And then, oh, they bring these events and the traffic and the congestion. I think they did a yeoman's job with this World Cup. I never felt a negative impact. I'm sure there's people who lived closer to the stadiums, but I pass by where the fan zone was every day to and from the office, and I thought it was handled brilliantly, and so I'm all in. Bring us the Women's World Cup. Yeah. I'm all for it. I think it's great for the city. I think it did wonderful things. Yeah. I never felt like there wasn't enough ranch dressing to go around for everyone because they were taking it out in barrels, so I felt like we sustained the biggest issue we could have had. Bring it. I'm all for it.
2: I'm all for it, too. And not only that, but what the other countries, people who visited our city, what they said about their experience here was all positive, everything that I heard. Yeah. So I was very impressed with everything that they did. And yes, let's Women's World Cup. Yes, please bring it here.
1: Yeah, I liked it. I mean, I'm all for bringing World Cup back again. Yeah. I will tell you, when I felt more... I'm trying to pick the right word, not inconvenience, but more clutter when the Super Bowl is here. I feel more things are in the way. I thought the FIFA folks did a great job, or at least the host committee here in Houston did a great job at streamlining it so it could happen. And we had so many visitors from all over the world, and it was a great place to a great showcase for our city. I think we shined, and I'm all for it.
2: Oh, I am too. I'm very proud of what we did, and I'm looking forward to the next one. And making a big deal about the Women's World Cup.
1: And it's cool too. Yeah.
2: Yes. Yeah.
1: 713-440-8870. What do you think? Chris from Cyprus is on the line. Chris, what do you think?
3: I think Houston has a really good shot of it. I do want to say that the accommodations and the fanfare was excellent. You can't beat free, and it was very family friendly. And one of the things that I think is a big factor for Texas with the AT&T Stadium and the Houston Stadium are both enclosed, and the heat was just unbearable for some of the players. So the air quality and the heat and those being enclosed stadiums, plus the higher seat capacity, I think they, you know, looking at the dollar signs and, you know, if the ticket prices are going for, you know, $3,000 a seat, that's a kind of losing the table. So I think Houston is really very diverse and very welcoming, and I think we got a good run of it.
1: Chris, thank you for calling and sharing with us. I think we're on the same page there. If you have an opinion you want to share with us, give us a call right now, 713-440-8870. Yeah, the heat is a difficult thing to overcome.
2: Yeah.
1: But... yeah, they got a few years. They can figure out this whole heat problem, don't you think?
2: Aren't we doing that purposely? Didn't somebody say we're making it hotter on purpose?
1: On purpose? Why would we want to make it hotter? I don't know. Anyway, let us know what you think. Would you be up for it? I also think, too, and this is kind of controversial to say, you know, ticket prices traditionally for the women's league of things tend to be a little lower. I think the access would be a little easier, and I think that would be great because I think we are also as an audience, a body of spectators, are much more inviting of women's sports now, too. I think they show themselves to be just as exciting as men's sports. For a long time, they used to say it was like the side leagues. But I think they've really stood up and said, no, we have an audience out there. We've got talented players. Come watch us play.
2: I think it's also a matter of who are you showing, who are you showcasing? Mm-hmm. And men's sports always get showcased, and women's sports... right. It's how you're dealing with it. It's not that it's less exciting or it's not as good or people don't like it as much. How much attention are you putting on it? I want one day for when they say the Women's World Cup is coming here that somebody doesn't have to say, and it'll be easier to get tickets and traffic will be better because it's
1: so
2: women.
1: Basically, you don't want me to talk.
2: I want you to talk, but I want you to recognize how hard it is to kind of break that.
1: That's why I want them to bring it here.
2: I
1: think we're the kind of city that's going to embrace it. And I think you're going to see. And I think there's even more excitement to that idea, too, now. That it's like, okay, and I think we as Americans, we want to discover things in a way. And mm-hmm. so World Cup's a big deal. Men's World Cup is huge globally.
2: Right.
1: Wow, we could make Women's World Cup the same thing, yeah. you know, kind
2: of. And make mentality. Stars out of the Mia Hams of the sport. Yeah. So
1: anyway, yeah, let us know what you think. 713-440-8870. Christopher Nolan's The Odyssey. Ooh, got a story for me on that
2: yes,
1: one?
2: Yes, I do. Okay. Before we get to talking about it,
1: yeah.
2: Christopher Nolan's The Odyssey launched with an estimated $124.5 million in domestic ticket sales and another $139.6 million from overseas, notching an even better debut than Oppenheimer and marking the filmmaker's best opening since 2012's The Dark Knight Rises. Nolan flexed his singular box office might with a global debut unlike any other. Few filmmakers alive could pull off a starry, big-budget adaptation of Homer's epic poem. But in a Hollywood where intellectual property rights rule most hits, Nolan turned one of the world's oldest works of literature into an unlikely summer blockbuster. The Universal production was no small gamble on Nolan, coming off the 2023 Best Picture-winning Oppenheimer. With a production budget of $250 million, it's among the most expensive R-rated movies ever made. Universal is spending some $125 million to market it. But no behind-the-camera name turns out audiences more than Nolan's. So great was the hype on The Odyssey that IMAX put tickets on sale for some 70mm showtimes a full year in advance. To satisfy the extraordinary demand for Nolan's preferred format, IMAX 70mm, some theaters added midnight and 3 a.m. screenings and sold them out. Mm. So what did you think? Did you see The Odyssey? Call or text 713-440-8870. Tell us what you think. I loved it.
1: I knew you did. Mm-hmm. And I have not loved it as much as you may have loved it. Quickly, I think that I will say it's a very hard story to tell. And I think that's what's always been the problem of bringing it to the screen. It's so massive and it's so many different stories. And the people that heard it in the time they heard it and shared it knew of who all the characters were around it. And so it was an easier story to tell. And today you have to know, have to have some sort of literary knowledge, I think, to really
2: fully get it. So having the, how many, 800 years of this literary knowledge is not enough? Is that what you're saying?
1: And 3,000 years
2: or 3,000 years,
1: knowledge.
2: 800.
1: Yeah.
2: Okay.
1: I just don't think your average moviegoer, not to say that that matters, that I just think that's part of the challenge of telling it. Mm. I felt, and this is the one question I want to ask you. I know we're tight on time here, so I'm going to ask you quickly. Okay. But for me, the issue I had with the film was I never felt I got the great actor moment. I felt the way it was cut back and forth between characters, I never felt that there was that moment where the characters went into a scene together and gave me a wonderful actor scene. Nothing against the special effects, nothing against the scope of the film, nothing against, but I thought it was close-up of you say a line, close-up of you say a line, close-up of you say a line, back and forth. And so I never felt I saw two actors into it, playing the game of acting, sparring beautifully on screen. I missed that element.
2: I disagree with you. I think that the acting moments, maybe you didn't have the here's your scene and it's going to be this 10-minute scene between you and it's going to win all the Oscars. It's such a collaborative movie and it's such a ensemble mm-hmm. movie that I think that, except for Matt Damon, I don't think anybody really needed to have that one moment.
1: I thought Anne Hathaway, though, did have it. I thought she was the one that helped
2: So you
1: me.
2: Just disagreed with your own argument?
1: Well, I thought her moment, I think it was cut poorly, too. I think she switched emotion way too fast, but that was an editor's problem. But I thought she was the one who was bringing something acting to it, but I don't think she was ever given anyone really to act with in it.
2: Oh, my goodness.
1: All right. They're telling me we have to wrap, and I'm so happy I can wrap before you disagree.
2: Oh, I disagree.
1: We have a lot more of Hello Houston still to come. Coming up next, we're going to learn all about trade and the international economy. Coming up right here on Hello Houston. Don't go anywhere.
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0: 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And now, Ernie Manous and guest host Deborah Hope.
1: The U.S. and Mexico are back at the negotiating table, kicking off another round of talks to revise the U.S.-Mexico-Canada agreement, the trade pact between the three countries that recently expired. But Canada isn't part of the renewed negotiations. Talks come just after the Trump administration is imposing new tariffs on nearly $20 billion worth of Canadian goods, adding even more tension between America and its trade allies. So what does all of this mean for the future of the U.S. MCA, and what could it mean for businesses and consumers? Joining us to help break it all down is David Gantz, the Will Clayton Fellow in Trade and International Economics at Rice University's Baker Institute for Public Policy. David, good morning.
11: Good morning. How are you?
1: I am well. I wanted to start with the topic we talked about, but if I'm not mistaken, in this time between booking you and now, Donald Trump went and put tariffs on everybody. What's going on?
11: Yeah, I don't think there are too many exceptions. I mean, you mentioned two of them a moment ago, his negotiations with Mexico and also with Canada on the USMCA, and the threat of high tariffs on about $20 billion worth of Canadian goods. But he also imposed, as of midnight last night, 10 or 12.5% tariffs on 60 other countries.
1: Is this going to make the USMCA conversation different now, or is this actually a good place for them to walk to the table with?
11: Well, I don't think there's a lot of change coming immediately with the USMCA leaving aside this 50% threat on Canada, which we can talk about in a minute.
1: Yeah, we'll get there.
11: this week was the third formal round of negotiations between the U.S. and Mexico. My understanding is that there are informal negotiations going on bilaterally between the U.S. and Canada. I don't think things are changing rapidly. It's quite clear that USMCA is not going to be renewed this year or next year or 2028 for the 15-year period that's possible. But I think a number of additional issues are likely to be resolved through what U.S. Trade Representative Greer called a series of interim arrangements. And I think many of those will deal with the key issues that are on the table this week with Mexico and the U.S.
1: help me with this, and then we'll get into the details of the actual USMCA conversation. But we heard earlier this week that Trump signed an agreement with Saudi Arabia about the nuclear agreement that he signed with them, and then came back with, after it was signed, new restrictions and regulations on it. I bring that up to say, how do any countries negotiate with this administration if you don't know from one moment to the next what will be supported, upheld, agreed to, what will change, when will a tariff hiccup happen, and all of a sudden a statement, a truth will come out where it's all of a sudden shifted? Is there any way to truly negotiate in this world, or is all of that just smoke and mirrors on the top and under, on the next level down, the work is actually happening?
3: Well, I think it's quite clear that regardless of what you negotiate, whether you're Canada or Saudi Arabia or Mexico or somebody else, any agreement is not really worth the paper it's written on, if it's written on paper at all, because the administration constantly creates chaos. It changes its policies, if not from day to day, from week to week. So even if you got, as you saw, Saudi Arabia, going to do a nuclear deal with them. 3 days later, they say, well, it's conditional on your recognizing Israel, which is totally against Saudi policy. They won't recognize Israel unless something is done with Gaza and the Palestinians. So, you know, it's an empty promise at this stage. I can't imagine that the Saudis are going to repudiate 30 years of pressure of helping, trying to help the Palestinians. So I think that's a very good example that you brought up. And whatever else happens, whether it's with Saudi Arabia or Canada or Mexico or 50 other countries, you can't really depend that it's going to be complied with. And that, you know, let's suppose in a real, in an ideal world, there had been an agreement to extend USMCA for 15 years. Mm-hmm. Nothing would have prevented Trump next month from saying, well, we want this additional thing from Canada, this additional thing from Mexico, and we're changing our rules on autos, shall we say, or steel or aluminum or something else. So I think your point is very well taken. There is no certainty in negotiating with the U.S., but with all of these countries who depend so heavily on the U.S. market, particularly Mexico and Canada, 80% each, they pretty much have to grin and bear it, at least to a certain extent. Mexico, I think, more than Canada, but it's an ongoing problem. It's been that way since January of last year.
1: We are speaking with David Gantz, who is from the Baker Institute, talking about trade and international tariffs and the USMCA. If you'd like to join the conversation or have a question, give us a call at 713-440-8870. With what you just said and what we've just been discussing, take me inside how you structure these talks between the U.S. and Mexico and figuratively Canada when you don't know what you can trust. So how do you have negotiations? What does it seem like? How does it play out in real life?
3: Well, for Mexico, I think that there's been a great deal of consistency. They want lower tariffs on steel and aluminum and copper and derivative products, which are currently 25 to 50%. And I don't think anyone in Mexico expects that they're going to get any or all of that right away, but they may get little pieces of it. And if you get little pieces, and if that lasts for a while, 3 months, 6 months, 12 months, that's a benefit to Mexican exporters.
1: Mm-hmm.
3: And I think basically that's the best you could do. You could hope that you, for example, in the case of Mexico, you will get lower tariffs on these items. And of course, you're going to have to give up something in return, probably agreeing that for Mexican autos to go into the U.S. at reduced tariffs, they'll have to have 50% of U.S. content. I mean, that's what's been proposed. So it will be, I think it's going to be piece by piece. And I think Greer really

0: Canada and the U.S., in my view, nothing that they're doing right now is going to change that. And clearly, those deficits have not decreased over the last year. But I think it may vary somewhat between which issue is on the at the top of the list this week between the U.S. and Mexico or the U.S. and Canada. But I think there will be a continuing process of negotiations of one kind or another, with mostly with these same issues, but probably some new ones as well.
1: Looking to the north, without Canada involved, does the USMCA just become the USM?
0: Well, there's obviously been some talk and some threats about having bilateral agreements, but this is very much opposed by most business people in all three countries, and it makes very little sense, particularly in the auto and auto parts sector, which has been totally integrated among the three countries over the last 30-plus years. I mean, there are obviously some issues that are bilateral. Dairy products don't affect Mexico at all, but they do affect Canada. This Chinese transshipment issue doesn't really affect Canada much at all, but it's a big problem between the U.S. and Mexico. So in the past, there have been very significant bilateral discussions as well, even though we ended up with a trilateral agreement in last time, in 2018. The negotiations between Canada and Mexico were finished in September, and Canada was essentially said, take it or leave it, minor changes, and they agreed to it by the end of October. So the idea of splitting them by the U.S. is nothing really new.
1: Yeah. So I guess I'm also concerned with the way the, I don't know if it's anything new, but the way it finally flared up in the break between the U.S. and Canada in just what felt very much like a whim from the president has this massive impact. Is there any thawing on that front?
0: Well, you're referring to the threats at the beginning of this week of 50% tariffs on about $20 billion worth of Mexican exports to the U.S., which, to keep it in context, is about 5% of total Canadian exports. So it's not huge in terms of overall trade volume. And the U.S. is upset about milk restrictions in Canada. It's upset about Canadian tariffs on autos imposed in retaliation for U.S. tariffs. It is very unhappy that Canadian provincial liquor stores do not have any wine or distilled spirits from the U.S. on their shelves. I can confirm that. I'm in Ontario. I was in a liquor store last week. You could not find a bottle anywhere of a product that's made in the U.S.
1: Yeah. Let me, though, just stay on this for one more second, too. When a statement like that is made by the president, where it just seemed to come out of left field and he said it, is that a policy that you believe behind the scenes was being thought out and planned, or are these just knee-jerk reactions?
0: I wouldn't argue that much of this tariff policy most of it has been planned. I think a lot of it is a knee-jerk reaction. I think one can look at this last Canadian activity and say, well, it may go forward, it may not go forward, it may be just a negotiating tactic. But some things are planned. And basically, when the Supreme Court held that the IEEPA, the reciprocal tariffs, were unconstitutional back in February, the U.S. immediately went to a different section for 10% tariffs. Those 10% tariffs expired at midnight last night. At 12:01 p.m., they imposed these new 301 tariffs. So that was planned. Clearly, that whole system is planned. They're hoping, of course, that these new tariffs will be less likely to be overruled by the courts. So you can't say that none of this is planned. But certainly the action with Canada on Monday does not seem to have had a lot of serious planning behind it.
1: Okay, so taking home for everybody listening right now, what does this mean to our pocketbooks? We often hear differing opinions of who pays for tariffs. We know it changes the prices here in this country. That's who's paying for these. But how will this affect pocketbooks?
0: Well, in most cases, I'm going to get to Mexico and Canada, but in most cases, 10% has been in effect for most countries for 150 days. So continuing 10% or even 12.5%, I don't think makes a lot of changes in the costs to U.S. importers and consumers, who, of course, end up paying 60, 70, 80% of the total additional tariffs. A nice gift to to the U.S. Treasury.

0: Department. It's inflationary, obviously, in some areas. You're seeing more impact, I think, on grocery bills. You're thinking a lot of impact on the cost of new cars or pretty much anything in the U.S. that is made with steel or aluminum. But I think we have to keep in mind that the major inflationary effects are not just trade. You have this war with Iran. Mm-hmm. And it's not only the cost of gasoline. I mean, it's less in Houston than in most other parts of the country, $4 a gallon or more. It's the fact that diesel fuel has gone up very substantially, and everything you buy in the grocery store, in the appliance store, is delivered by a truck or a train or a boat, and their costs have all gone up, and they're going to pass it on to us as consumers. So it's highly inflationary. Breaking it down between these different issues, I think, is something that's beyond my economic background. But I think it's clearly there, and I think unless you really believe that the Iran war is going to be resolved in the next few weeks, which I don't, you're going to have high gasoline, high fuel prices, high delivery prices for pretty much everything American consumers use, mm-hmm. At least for the next few months and probably for a good deal longer. And whether these tariffs continue to be partly absorbed by some U.S. importers and manufacturers or eventually passed on more to consumers because the producers can't afford to absorb the cost is something I just don't know. And I think it's very hard to estimate. I mean, the auto industry has managed to keep its prices reasonably low despite much higher costs, both for manufacturing and for imported parts and components. Other industries, particularly smaller guys, don't have the kind of backing that you have if you're Chrysler or General Motors, Stellantis or General Motors or Ford. And therefore, there's only a limited period of time where you can absorb the costs. You're either going to have to increase your prices and hope you don't go out of business.
1: Yeah. Well, David, thank you very much for sharing with us and helping to walk us through what is a very complicated situation and interesting to watch how it's going to shift and change. I hope you'll come back and walk us through it as it shifts and changes, because I'm sure it will.
0: I'd be happy to. My pleasure.
1: David Gantz is the Will Clayton Fellow in Trade and International Economics at Rice University's Baker Institute for Public Policy. Coming up, how a local camp helps kids affected with sickle cell. Stay with us as Hello Houston continues.

0: We are in our on-air resiliency fund campaign, and today is the final day. 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I'm Ernie Manouse.
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2: 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Thank you.
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1: Hi. Sickle cell disease is an inherited blood disorder that affects hemoglobin, the major protein that carries oxygen in red blood cells. For children living with sickle cell disease, they can suffer from strokes, jaundice, pain crisis, as well as chronic blood transfusions and surgeries, making it difficult for them to experience a normal childhood. Camp Celebration is a week-long camp organized by the Sickle Cell Association of Texas MTF that allows kids age 6 to 14 who are living with sickle cell disease to enjoy a camp experience despite the life-threatening disease they deal with every day. To tell us more about the camp, we're joined by Gabby Torres, the bilingual client outreach specialist at the Sickle Cell Association of Texas MTF. Gabby, welcome to Hello Houston.
13: Thank you for having me. Hello Houston.
0: Hello. If you want to join the conversation or you have questions for Gabby, give us a call at 713-440-8870. To help people understand a little more clearly the challenges faced in an everyday life for young people with sickle cell.
13: Yes. So they face many challenges. One of them is the pain crisis they have, not being understood sometimes at the hospitals, right? And just not feeling like they fit in. And they're, as a kid growing up, missing school days, feeling like they can't do certain activities also takes a toll on them.
0: Yeah. So the flip side of that is the power of feeling like you fit in, that you're not excluded because of a condition you have, but that you're one as everyone else.
13: Correct. Correct. And that's what our camp celebration is about for our kids.
0: So how do you achieve that?
13: So we achieve this by bringing our kids ages 6 to 14 to a camp where they are... They're not seen differently from any other kid. We make them feel welcome. We don't allow them to feel limited by what this disease is. And just give them the love and understanding that they are welcome with other peers just like them.
0: Yeah. What have you seen story-wise of a child that you see that light go on in their eyes when they're at the camp, where they realize life can be different, and this is the kind of experience I deserve?
13: Absolutely. So I want to share, I myself also went to camp. I am also a warrior. I went to camp as a child. And what I can say is those memories always stay with them. Mm-hmm. Seeing the smiles on their face and being able to know that I am not alone in this is worth so much.
1: Are there things that these kids, if can they even go to a regular camp? Is it, and I say regular camp, you know what I mean?
13: Yeah.
1: Is it something where they're limited? I think of the Special Olympics where they say that they're not disabled, they're differently abled. They can do everything, we just have to modify. Is that something that you offer there? Is that, how does that, as far as activities for them?
13: Well, our camps are... Basically, they're prepared by medical staff. We have professional staffs on site. We have nurse practitioners. We have doctors there and caring volunteers. So they know how to treat in the case of were to be needed. So that is one of something that makes our camps different. Another thing is we always encourage our kids to try different activities. Some of them say, I can't do this. No, you can't. That's what our volunteers are there for, our counselors, is to push those kids. Mm-hmm. Yes, you can. Give it a try.
1: Yeah. Oh, that's great.
0: I love the idea. It's that you give a week to these kids to simply be kids.
13: Absolutely.
0: The power in that alone.
13: Yes. It means a lot. Just be a kid. Forget about what you have gone through, those pain crises, and just enjoy yourself.
1: Is it something where when the kids go through it, and you say up to 14, do any of them come back to be counselors in the school, or do they go on to?
13: Oh, my God, yes. We have so many in our foundation that come back and serve the community. I'm one of them. I have other two colleagues that are also sickle cell warriors that also went to camp. So we see them come out in supporting this organization.
1: I love that you call yourself warriors, too.
13: Yes. Thank you.
0: So tell me a little bit about the hosting organization that comes together to put on this camp.
13: Yes. So Mark Thomas Foundation is a nonprofit organization. It was founded by Mark Thomas, who also lived with sickle cell disease. He did pass, unfortunately, at the age of 46 from complications. His wife, which is our former president CEO, continue his mission by supporting our community. And it's been nearly 30 years that she's been advocating and supporting us.
0: Yeah. So tell me, what other work do you folks do throughout the year?
13: Oh, yeah. So just to name a few, there's
0: She's
13: a lot.
0: Busy.
13: I'm sorry. Yes, we do many events. We do our Walk for Sickle Cell. We'll be having one September 5th at our Fonded Park. We also have Empowerment Conference where we have speakers going, doctors, and also talking about gene therapy, what treatments are out there for those that qualify. We also have our Christmas holiday gifts, or Christmas holiday for our kids, letting them know that there is hope. As well, we also have our SOS groups for our sickle cell families where they can join virtually, ask questions, open discussions. We have doctors there. And also we go to many events where we raise awareness of what is sickle cell.
0: Well, Gabby, thank you so much for the work you're doing
13: and
0: for sharing that with us here. If people want to find out more, where can they go?
13: Yes, for more information, please go to sicklecelltexas.org.
0: Easy enough. sicklecelltexas.org.
13: That's
0: Gabby,
13: right.
0: Thank you very much.
13: Thank you so much.
0: Gabby.
13: Thank you.
0: Gabby Torres is the bilingual client outreach specialist at the Sickle Cell Association of Texas, MTF. Coming up, we're going to discuss more of today's top headlines, and we're going to talk with the new chief financial officer at Texas Southern University. This is Hello Houston. Don't go anywhere.

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0: Now, you may not have heard this, but right now your donation will be tripled. Why the urgency? Woo-hoo. Because we need to hit our goal. We lost this federal funding, and without the federal funding, we can't deliver all the things that you have grown accustomed to. 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We've made up almost all of what we lost. We're so close to getting to the end of that line. And right now, you can help us reach the goal. If this is the extra boost you need, then here it is. Triple match. 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It's the work we can do three times as much. It's the salaries we can pay to three times as many journalists. It's the stories we can tell three times as many stories. 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Don't wait. 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
0: Just ahead on this hour of Hello Houston, as airstrikes continue in Iran, they've launched retaliatory attacks on U.S. as the region braces itself after the president said he was close to deciding whether to launch a massive attack. We'll discuss this and more as we continue diving into today's top headlines. I'm Ernie Manous.
1: 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New CFO Jermaine Chubb joins us to share his plan.
0: Plus, it's Friday, so that could mean only one thing. 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We'll share some notable events happening in the area, and we invite you to share yours.
1: That's right. 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
6: Live from NPR News in Washington, I'm Nora Rahm. Ukrainian President Volodymyr Zelensky is scheduled to meet with President Trump next week on the war with Russia. A White House official not authorized to speak publicly says he'll visit the White House on Tuesday. The Trump administration has announced double-digit tariffs on dozens of U.S. trading partners. It's also threatening additional tariffs on the United Kingdom. NPR's Lauren Freer reports.
7: President Trump's ambassador to the United Kingdom, Warren Stevens, told Sky News that if the new British Prime Minister, Andy Burnham, decides to tax big tech, which is mostly American companies, that could trigger more tariffs from Washington. A digital services tax is something the UK has been considering. For now, though, the British government says Trump's latest tariffs will amount to, quote, no negative change for British exports. Burnham's predecessor, Prime Minister Keir Starmer, was able to strike a better U.S. trade deal than many other countries with lower tariff rates. And King Charles got the U.S. tariff on Scotch whiskey reduced to zero when he visited the White House in April. Lauren Freier, NPR News, London.
6: The Justice Department has withdrawn subpoenas that would have forced New York Times reporters to reveal their sources for stories about the jet that Qatar gave to President Trump. A federal judge had questioned the government lawyers, their actions, judgment, and honesty. David McCraw is an attorney for the Times. He says it will not be intimidated.
8: The stories we're reporting are important. The public needs to know not just what the government wants to tell the public, but what happens behind the scenes. And we are going to continue doing that. The second part is that the government has a way to do this. There is a process. It's spelled out in the law, and it's spelled out in the rules that the DOJ has for itself. Asking the government to follow the rules, asking the government to follow the law, is not interfering. It is upholding the rule of law.
6: He was interviewed on NPR. Firefighters are battling several large wildfires in more than a dozen states, mostly in the western U.S., including Oregon, Colorado, and California. They'll be getting some help from Australia. NPR's Kirk Ziegler reports.
9: The National Interagency Fire Center in Idaho has raised the national preparedness level to 5, the highest, meaning that all U.S. resources are currently deployed to major fires from Oregon to Minnesota. The concern is whether crews would be able to adequately respond if another major wildfire ignites, which in these dry conditions seems inevitable. At the fire center's request, the Australian Rural Fire Service says it will send 26 incident management and specialist bush firefighters from the state of New South Wales. These elite crews are in high demand here in part because federal agencies like the U.S. Forest Service have lost hundreds of career fire managers via DOGE or buyouts since President Trump returned to office. Kirk Ziegler, NPR News, Boise.
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10: Live from News 88.7 in Houston, I'm Shelby Rose. Now that the system that was Tropical Storm Bertha has left the region, the cool down from it won't last long. It's currently 90 degrees here on the UH campus. National Weather Service meteorologist Brian Kyle says the temperature will slowly rise over the next few days.
11: It will get more humid, especially as we get into Sunday, and that's when we start seeing some of the more dangerous heat index readings.
10: He says advisories may be issued next week with the heat index hovering around 108 degrees. Excessive heat warnings are also possible toward the middle of the week. Plus, a sergeant with the Harris County Sheriff's Office is facing multiple charges. That includes family violence, terroristic threats, and unlawful carrying of a weapon. Sergeant Freider Munoz has been relieved of duty pending the outcome of the investigation, which is ongoing. It's unclear what led up to this arrest. And a shoplifting call turned deadly last night after two suspects were hit and killed attempting to cross Highway 59. According to Houston police, the call came in on Westheimer around 9:15. Officers located the suspect vehicle, but it didn't stop, prompting a chase. Assistant Chief James Bryant says that chase took officers to 59 northbound at the 45 interchange, and four women fled on foot once their car got into a minor crash.
12: As they started crossing the southbound lanes, two of the occupants were struck by oncoming traffic, and unfortunately, those two females were pronounced deceased at the scene.
10: And the other two are now in police custody. SpaceX will try again later this afternoon to launch from its South Texas base. Yesterday's launch of Starship was scrubbed because of weather conditions. The attempt before halted because of engine failure, but the company says that some of those engines have been replaced. The 90-minute launch window will open up at 5:45. Also, heads up, the FDA has issued a recall for more than 1.5 million egg cartons with eggs produced right here in Texas. They have a sell-by or best-by dates between July 20th and August 17th and can be found at Kroger, Brookshire, and other smaller retailers. I'm Shelby Rose, News 88.7.
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0: 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And now, Hello Houston with Ernie Manouse.
1: Hello, hello. We've made it to the second hour of the show on a Friday, which means in a little bit, last-minute plans, share yours with us. You can give us a call or text 713-440-8870 or email them to us. That's the things you're doing this weekend. Maybe you have something you're doing, presenting, organizing. Share that with us, too. We want to know what's going on your weekend. I can tell you what's going on for the next hour right here. Actress, bon vivant, Deborah Hope is in with me today, sitting in the guest
2: bon chair. Vivant, I like that.
1: You like bon vivant?
2: Yes, I do.
1: We had a bit of a beginning of what could have been a heated conversation, but we were timed out. Thank you, time gods. But we're going to bring it back.
2: Okay,
1: we're talking about the Odyssey and our takes on it. I had some thoughts on it. If you have thoughts on the Odyssey and you want to share them with us, disagree or agree with me, we welcome both. Or with Deborah, you can disagree with her, too.
2: You won't. You'll disagree with Ernie.
1: 713-440-8870. You actually got a text about this.
2: Yes, I did, from Rosie Curtis, who said, great job on Ernie's show. So I'm saying that first. He is so wrong about the Odyssey. Hold your ground, Deb.
1: Okay, so what am I wrong about?
2: That the acting wasn't what you wanted, that there weren't any moments that were, that's the big scene,
1: Not even the big scene. As an actor, would you have been satisfied playing any of these roles, or could anyone really have played any of the roles? Because you delivered the lines, and they cut away from you.
2: So you're saying that there was no emotion behind it? We need to see the movie together.
1: I don't know that I have 74 more hours. Oh, wait, it was only 3 hours? It felt a lot longer.
2: I did not feel the hours.
1: You know,
2: I
1: I've
2: have
1: heard
2: to
1: people say that.
2: I'm not exactly sure about that.
1: I will also say, when you talk about how well it is done at the box office, I'm very happy for that. I'm very happy for the return of the box office dollar. Mm-hmm. But I think what also aids it is there's not that much else out there at the box office right now. And everyone's been waiting to go see something big as their summer blockbuster, and this one came at the right time.
2: I don't even know how to respond to this. It doesn't matter if there were any other movies out there. It was a brilliant movie, brilliantly directed, brilliantly acted as an actor, I will tell you. I don't know what you're... I think you're making up a controversy that it wasn't... That's we need to see it together. We'll see it together.
1: You know, if you always want to know what Deborah thinks about all the shows she goes to see, because she goes to a lot of theater besides being in a lot of theater, her and her friend Joel do Car Takes with Deborah and Joel, or Joel and Deborah?
2: With Deborah and Joel.
1: Good.
2: Joel
1: top billing.
2: Yes, top billing. Joel Sandel. Yes, and we just saw a show last night that I will probably go and see again. This is the last weekend at Stages Theater. With Holland.
1: Oh, this is the last weekend.
2: Yeah, I think this is the last weekend.
1: All right, well, we'll get to that in last minute plans. Okay. So which show was it, real quick, though?
2: Holland Vavra. It's a one-woman
1: cabaret.
2: At
1: Stages.
2: Yeah, it's brilliant. She is quite the entertainer. I think Joel had called her Houston's...
1: Mitzi Gaynor. I like
2: yes.
1: that reference, because I wonder how many of you know who Mitzi Gaynor is. If you're watching in YouTube right now, go to the chat with our YouTubers. Tell us, do you know who Mitzi Gaynor is? Or are Deborah and I just a couple of dinosaurs that have been granted another hour on the radio to chat with you? Also, I will say my last thing on the Odyssey. I'm not really sure why it warranted an R rating. I didn't think the violence was that over the top.
2: No, I didn't either. And there was it was very violent, but it wasn't gory violence.
1: Yeah.
2: So I'm surprised. And the sex, there's no sex. Yeah. So I don't know why it was off.
1: Yeah, I'm not really sure about that. Also, one other thing on it. I said it was my last one. It was shot. The big deal was it was shot in the format in which it's supposed to be shown, which was IMAX, but it's 70 millimeter. And we don't have any theaters in Houston that can play it at that size.
2: No, we do. Because
1: We have it in IMAX, but not in millimeter IMAX. You have to go to Dallas or other places. So, oh, my British computer guy says, no clue, sorry, no idea who Mitzi Gaynor is.
2: Oh, no. You say that we're dinosaurs. It's actually, you should respect the people who get older because we have the stories. We have the memories. So don't discount us just because we're older.
1: I don't know what you're talking about. The word older doesn't ring true for me. You know, if you stick with the show, at the end of the show, we'll tell you who Mitzi Gaynor is. There you go. There's the hook to keep you going. We got a lot still coming on the show today. Texas Southern University has a new CFO. There were some issues, concerns in the past with financing, and he's here to straighten it all out, and he's going to tell us how he's going to do it. But first, as always, we have to go into, you know what, did I mention we're in campaign?
2: Oh, you did, and you said something about being a triple.
1: It is. It's a triple match right now. As we get into the news, if you've got an opportunity, please quickly go to HoustonPublicMedia.org/donate or call 888-909-0887. 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Take us into the headlines.
2: The U.S. Friday continued airstrikes in Iran while Tehran launched retaliatory attacks on U.S. targets in the Gulf as the region braced itself after President Trump said he was close to deciding whether to launch a massive attack. Trump told the Axios news outlet, "I am considering a massive attack, bigger than ever before. I am close to making a decision." The U.S. military later said it conducted its 13th consecutive night of strikes against Iran in attacks aimed at degrading Iran's ability to threaten maritime traffic. The standoff continues over the Strait of Hormuz, a vital waterway between Iran and Oman, with Iran asserting its control and the U.S. imposing a blockade on Iranian ports. The conflict on Thursday pushed global benchmark oil prices to over $100 per barrel, their highest level since May. The price eased below $98 a barrel in Friday morning trading. The national average price for regular gasoline in the U.S. also continued to climb to $4.10 per gallon, up by more than 17 cents from a month ago, according to AAA. What are your thoughts on the Iran war? Do you believe the president is making the right moves? Call or text at 713-440-8870.
1: I have a lot of different thoughts on this. Mm. The main one being, I hope I live long enough to see the definitive books written about this period in time and that we finally know exactly what is going on behind the scenes. I want to believe a lot of the bluster we hear from the president is bluster for the sake of bluster, that keeping people unsure, jumping back and forth, saying we're doing this, we have an agreement here, we have a ceasefire there, we have a memorandum of understanding, and then we don't hold to it, or they don't hold to it, or they don't agree that they ever signed it. All this stuff, what is actually going on? What happens in the negotiating rooms? As we were talking about when we were talking about the tariffs a little bit ago, do we have a voice that's truly heard at the table because it's a voice of rationality, or is it simply because we have the big military, so they have to entertain whatever the president says, whether it is rooted in thought or not? And so I really don't know. I feel like we're in a place where we don't know what's going on.
2: And a lot of it, I know with Caroline Leavitt, a lot of what she does is say that everything that's on Truth Social is the truth. That is exactly what he's doing. He's being transparent. But these things come out at 3 o'clock in the morning. Right. What is he doing at 3 o'clock in the morning where you all of a sudden have this about face of something he just said 2 days ago? So I don't know how many people are just sycophants who they won't say anything to him because right. they don't want his wrath. So they just, they do things that he doesn't even know that they're doing. I'm so confused and And a little worried about this administration.
1: I felt like in the first Trump administration that behind the scenes there were enough...
2: rational minds.
1: I wouldn't even, you could say rational, but I mean career politicians or career statesmen
2: who know
1: who were
2: how
1: still
2: to
1: working
2: negotiate.
1: A lot mm-hmm. of this stuff. And the president would say something, but they had mm-hmm. certain agendas and they were working on a certain set of ideals that mm-hmm. at the end may accomplish the same thing, but they had a plan in place. I feel this time around, a lot of those folks aren't at the table. And so I wonder who is making policy, who is advising the president on policy? What is, we hear this all the time, what is the end goal of all of this? How do you achieve it? We went in there because we didn't want them to have a nuclear warhead. We were already in, it seemed in the right direction of them not having
2: one. We already had an agreement in
1: place. We had an agreement that I know the Trump administration says was not being honored. But it had been torn up, you know, basically. And so, and then the Straits, it was open for trade for all these years through so many conflicts. And now we're having trouble there. What's that going to change globally? Even after this conflict, what does it mean? You get things where they say, you know, they don't want to negotiate. We're not negotiating with them. And then you hear the Iranians say, no, they proposed a ceasefire and we turned it down. So I don't know what's going on.
2: Yeah, I don't know.
1: I just don't like the idea that we are losing lives, that people are being harmed over there. Not just our lives. I don't like the idea that war is going on over this. Mm-hmm. I don't know how. What was Iran a honored good regime in the way they treated their people? No.
2: No.
1: But what is the alternatives there? How are we going to get there and how are we going to achieve those goals with the current policy that's in play or the current policy that keeps shifting? I'm just lost in all this.
2: I think his whole how he negotiates and how he does in his business, he thinks that he can do the same with countries. The countries are like companies.
1: Right.
2: And it's very different. And he won't listen to the people who know about that and who have been in the trenches and know how the right. language should go. So
1: I saw
2: one
1: of his spokespersons on one of those cable news shows, and they were going on, and the host stopped and said, please, this is not 4 and 5D chess. This is total random behavior.
2: Yeah.
1: And it's like it's easy to couch it in other terms to make it more palatable. But I think the problem also comes we don't know what's at play. Now, we shouldn't always know, I think, all of the military plans and that there is stuff to be kept. But I don't think that this stuff is being put out there by the president in an attempt to deflect from what's really going on. I think it's knee-jerk stuff. It's mm-hmm. hurt feelings. It's mm-hmm. it makes him look bad, so he's going to say this to make him look better. And you don't realize they're shifting entire military plans around these edicts that he truths out.
2: Yes.
1: It's very,
2: these
1: very
2: 3 a.m.
1: Yeah.
2: Yeah.
1: Well, what do you think about all this? That was definitely our opinion on it. 713-440-8870. Where am I missing the point? Where maybe I'm overlooking the clever military structuring and dialogue that we don't understand that's going to end up making us safer on this globe of ours that we call home? Let us know. 713-440-8870. We only got a couple minutes left. We had started on the Odyssey. I want to go back to the Odyssey.
2: Oh, let's go back to
1: let's
2: the Odyssey.
1: Let's go back to this because Ian from Katy is calling in. I'm scared. Ian, what's
2: Ian,
1: on your mind?
2: You're on my side, right?
3: Okay. First, let me say that there's been this big backlash from these terminally online young men bashing the Odyssey. You can practically smell the Cheetos dust coming off of their fingers.
1: I like that when you were saying the backlash from the young men. I'm there with you on that. Continue.
3: Okay. Now, I am a history professor, and I assign ancient mythology to my students in early world civilizations classes. Mm-hmm. And if they were to try to make an accurate depiction of the Odyssey or pretty much any other ancient Greek myth, it would be NC-17 rated.
1: I hear you. Go on.
3: Yeah, and so...
2: But that was left out, so that's why we're wondering, why was it R-rated?
1: Yeah, I think they calmed it considerably. Mm-hmm. But I guess my question to you then, in the area that you're coming from, is... I think that, and I've said this too in my criticism of the film, it is a very difficult book, collection of stories, whatever you want to call it, to put on the screen. And I will give Nolan credit for condensing it down and being able to tell what he told, how he told. But I think the problem is that it's so massive that it's very hard to give a tight linear retelling of it. What do you think?
3: Well, it is pretty tough to get a linear retelling just because the Odyssey itself is not just one set of documents.
1: Right.
3: It started probably in the early Bronze Age or Iron Age, oral traditions passed down to different regions through different generations. And with each retelling, it gets embellished or they leave stuff out and they mold it to fit the world they're in.
1: Well, I appreciate your sharing with us, Ian, and I thought you were going to attack my point of view on it, but it was pretty calm. Thank you very much, Ian, and keep listening, keep sharing with us. We are interested in what you all think. All opinions are welcomed here, 713-440-8870. Talking about all opinions being welcome, we were talking about the war in Iran, and Joseph is on the line to share with us his thoughts on that. Joseph's calling from Tomball. Joseph, what do you think?
4: Hello, Ernie.
1: Hello.
4: Well, I think it's just a distraction, you know. Jared Kushner is doing business in Saudi Arabia, so that's why he said that, you know, they could do all these Iranian and all these things that they're trying to do there. But here at home, I think those tariffs is just a pure distraction of what's really going on with the prices going up. And on top of that, well, the elections are coming. So he has to try to find a way to shift all the information that is truthful out there and he's through social media.
1: Yeah. Well, thank you for calling, Joseph, and sharing with us. Really quickly, let's also grab Amy from Belleville. Amy, what's on your mind?
5: Oh, I just wanted to chime in about all your theories, and I thought they were really kind spins on things, but I believe that there's no grand design, that President Trump behaves like an autocrat, that he blows past, you know, all the guardrails and constitutional norms, and he is surrounded by sycophants, and I would much rather talk about the Odyssey in all honesty, but I thought I'd chime in, and I thought you all did a very nice job of covering different angles of what's happening right now.
1: Amy, thank you very much. I appreciate that. Call back another time. We'll talk Odyssey, okay? Okay. You are listening to Hello Houston. We're going to take a quick break. When we come back, we're going to be talking at, here's a bunch of letters, TSU's new CFO. How's that? We're going to take a break. Deborah and I will be right back. 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
0: 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And now, Ernie Manous and guest host Deborah Hope.
2: 4 years, Texas Southern University has worked to strengthen its financial footing after audits and investigations uncovered concerns over contracting practices, financial oversight, and internal controls, prompting university leaders to pledge greater accountability and transparency. Now, TSU is turning the page with a new chief financial officer. Jermaine Chubb brings more than two decades of experience leading financial operations across transportation, aviation, telecommunications, and infrastructure sectors. Chubb served as the chief finance officer at VIA Metropolitan Transit in San Antonio, the Greater Toronto Airports Authority, Travel Wi-Fi, and the Houston Airport System. Stepping into this new role, his focus is on building sustainable systems that support the university's long-term success. Chief Financial Officer Chubb joins us to talk about the challenges ahead, restoring confidence in TSU's financial operations, and his visions for ensuring one of the nation's largest historically black universities and is positioned for a stronger future. Jermaine, welcome to Hello Houston.
12: Thank you. I appreciate the invite. And, you know, I hear that there are Emmy Awards, I believe, and so I thought that maybe I wasn't dressed good enough when I came over here.
1: And then you saw what I was wearing and you thought, I'm fine.
2: I got nothing on over here, so yeah.
1: I guess to start this conversation, for folks that haven't followed all of this, the concerns of the past, what were the issues that were of concern about finance when it came to TSU and how things were handled?
12: Yeah, and so, you know, I believe that everyone can go out there and look at the state audit. But when I look at it, it all boils down to internal controls, right? And so we had issues in asset management, submitting financial reports on time, submitting things that were inaccurate. And so when you think accounting, you do not think of inaccuracy. Mm-hmm. You think timeliness right. When you think business and things like that. And so this is my main focus coming into the organization. I think that TSU made the right hire in hiring someone that is accustomed to actually doing things correct.
1: Yeah.
12: Right. And so, of course, I've been in organizations where I've made improvements and made a transformation, if you would. But this is just a more sweeping transformation. But when you think about it in that sense, you want someone that does the job well.
1: Right.
12: Right. When you have a basketball team that doesn't perform well, you look for a championship coach. Right. He knows how to do things well. And so, you know, I'm stepping into the organization with a new expectation, hiring new leadership, and also implementing things like a CFO scorecard that's going to have 21 points of internal controls that we're going to monitor on a monthly basis, just to ensure that we're doing things appropriately so that we don't wait until the end of the year or 5 years from now when someone decides to audit us again. We're ensuring on a monthly basis that we're doing things.
2: You have checks and balances. And
12: absolutely.
1: Let me take you back one more time, then we'll move forward looking. Is when you look back at the issues they had, was it more of, and I hate this word, but it's the best one I can find, nefarious behavior or neglect of doing things properly?
12: Yeah. I mean, just speaking on that, I believe that you can see by and large as it relates to the state accounting audit that it's more so just doing things inappropriately. Right. Mm-hmm. I don't think that they found instances of fraud. In fact, there's a lot of good news in the same time frame. Right. We have some individuals that believe that maybe from a financial position, we're not doing so well because of this news. But if you look, we had our credit rating actually improved in fiscal year 24, I believe it was. And then it was confirmed a year later, right? And so we're doing good from a financial perspective. There's some things that certainly I would like to improve, and we're working on those things. But, you know, state accounting audit, issues and controls versus do you have dollars to continue to operate and then achieve your strategic vision are two separate things. Of course, they do marry as well, because if you continue to have poor financial management, then you may miss some things, right? And so as I talk about the future, I'll talk about becoming a finance business partner to the organization, being able to look long-term, help them with decision-making and the like. Well, that is really built on a foundation of having a really strong set of financials, understanding trends. I cannot understand trends in my financials well if things are being recorded accurately.
1: Deborah read a bit of your qualifications to be in this job. And when I look at that from transportation, telecommunication, different sectors you have worked in, at the end of the day, is all finance the same, balancing finance? Or do different industries bring a different set of challenges? Or is it all just numbers working out on that spreadsheet?
12: Right. And so I'll answer that in two parts. And so I recall coming to Houston in 2011, and I was speaking with a recruiter at that time, and I was leaving the automotive industry looking to get into oil and gas. And he would just talk about the fact that, you know, recruiters are going to be looking for this experience. And I said, but all finance and accounting is the same, right? And so, you know, recruiters are looking for that particular square peg that's, you know, just really refined, and it can't have any edges that might cause any problems. So they're looking for that square peg. But what I found, and when I joined the oil and gas industry, I stepped into an organization where within the first 6 months I was promoted, right? New industry for me. And then within another year, promoted to another role. And so then I left that industry after going to another organization within oil and gas, I ended up going to the airport industry and got promotion in that particular industry within 18 months. And so I think that accounting and finance is accounting and finance. Yeah. There are nuances and as it relates to different industries, but you know, I'm a CPA, and what I tell people is that even the accounting rules within industries change. And so you just have to be someone that is adaptable.
1: When you look at TSU and what challenges or opportunities sit in front of you here, is it a fact of how you're going to allocate what they have, or is it a need to bring in more at this point?
12: Right. And so very good question. That's more so of from a finance perspective, right, and going away from the accounting issues, we certainly need to look at additional revenue streams. Mm-hmm. And so we're talking about doing more, right? And so you need to look at what additional revenues might we be able to bring in order to accomplish those things, right? We have a $1.7 billion capital plan over the next 10 years, right? And so the revenues that we bring in on an annual basis won't allow us to go out and deliver that necessarily. So we do need additional revenues. We're working on that, diversifying our revenues. That's one thing a finance person like myself and my teams come into play is we can help an organization take a look at your capital plan. What capital projects do you plan on actually implementing? What's your certainty around the cash or the sources that you utilize to deliver that? But not also that. Like when this facility was built here, it's not just the cost of the facility that you need to be worried about. You have to operate it, right? And so that's a difficult thing for many public agencies to, and I would say for-profit, non-profit agencies, is to really understand, hey, I'm going to build out a new library in 5 years. What's going to be the cost of operating that library, right? And so I need the capital costs and operating costs to see what's the funding sources. Is it affordable for the organization?
1: The other concern that I have, and we face this here also, is that when you depend on support from your community, you got to keep making sure that they support you and that money keeps coming in. At the same time, both our organizations have depended on government support. Ours was taken away, especially being a historic Black university, HBU, that there are new challenges out there in federal funding and all of that stuff. Mm-hmm. How do you square this peg, or whatever the expression is,
12: right,
1: so that while you're losing in one area, you can build up in another? Are you losing in like government support because of the direction the administration's going right now? Or are there pockets that you can be going to and help and support you can get that help you get that balanced bottom line?
12: The answer is yes.
1: And so
12: it's all of those things. And so, of course, in certain areas, we're seeing some reductions. However, you take a look at optimizing costs in all places, right? You always want to do that, even if revenues are strong. However, we certainly need to look at other ways that we can increase our revenues in other areas, right? State appropriation tuitions, those are our two largest revenue sources. We have right now the governor states that we can't raise our tuition rates. For an example,

0: $7 billion capital plan. And so again, you know, we're putting in place a capital committee right now. Finances part in that committee is really going to be understanding those finance sources, helping them understand how we might have certain approaches to actually delivering the capital projects as well. Because if you look, there are certain surveys out there that state that 90%+ of capital projects go over budget, for an example, right? And so they're just talking about the capital budget. And we talked about the fact that you need to understand capital and operating expenses. And so there's a large part that we need to play just to ensure that the organization is thinking strategically, right up front. Let's identify those revenue sources that we're going to actually bring in to deliver on this. But not only identify those sources, but make sure we have the right level of commitment to commit to the project.
1: Yeah,
0: if that makes sense to you.
1: You started off by talking about this checklist of things, I think you said monthly, that you're going to stay on top of. So it's not you wait until an audit to look at all this stuff, that you're staying with it. Is one of the biggest challenges you face walking into this position confidence, building back confidence in people when they've seen the idea of mismanagement or misappropriation or however we term it? Is that the biggest challenge, and is that what motivates you to making sure that you do have that monthly checklist? Yeah,
0: absolutely, right? Because we need wins, right? And so, you know, let's just say you have a poor-performing basketball team, right? The fans won't start coming and filling up the stands again until you start winning games, right? And so we need wins. We need consistent wins. You know, in finance, we don't play a game of having a 5-5 season. We need a 10-0 season, right? And so I kind of went from basketball to more of a football schedule.
1: But and I didn't even
2: notice
1: this
2: year.
1: We're going
2: to hit all the sports.
0: Yeah. But, you know, we need to get it right every single time, right? And our president talks about that, and I'm a firm believer in that myself. And so in order for us to get it right every single time, then we have to have controls in place where we're monitoring ourselves. We're making drastic changes where we need to make drastic changes. And so we're doing that as we speak. I came over here. I just left an interview talking with a gentleman about a particular role that we're bringing in that talks about all the controls that we're implementing now. And so I'm screening other individuals to see, as I look to bring them in, are you accustomed to, you know, having this type of environment in place? Because it needs to be in place. We're going to ensure it's in place. And I think even once things improve, we need to continue to have these types of controls in place.
2: That's what I was going to ask you. The people that you have on your team, do you handpick these people? Were people already kind of grandfathered in and now you're with those? Or is this your special handpicked team?
0: Yeah, and so I joined the organization on June 1st. And so
2: you're here a short time.
0: Yes. Okay. Yes. And so right now I have three open roles. They're all leadership roles that essentially would be one layer between me and everybody else that's in my team right now. Mm-hmm. And so I would be handpicking the leaders. Certainly working with the existing team as well, making an assessment of talent and the like. Certainly you have individuals there that really understand the organization, the history there. They're making the adjustments as we talk about these new controls. You know, change isn't easy for anybody, I would say. Some people handle it better than others. And so, you know, I appreciate what the feedback that I'm getting from the team right now and the participation I'm getting from them.
1: I want to remind everyone that we are talking with Texas Southern University's new Chief Financial Officer, Jermaine Chubb. And if you'd like to join the conversation, give us a call, 713-440-8870. I am assuming that when you got the word that you had gotten this position, there was excitement, thrill, and all of that. But I'm curious, was there one part of it all where you thought, how am I going to crack this nut? Is there where was the challenge in it?
2: Where did you come from?
0: So, yes. And so I was in San Antonio via Metropolitan Transit. You mentioned that. So a transit organization. When I joined that organization, I went in. They didn't see themselves as having many problems. They did have a new incoming CEO, a new board chair that wanted to have some improved financial reporting. They thought that we might need to. So when we go to the board, it's July now. Historically, they would be reporting on May results because they were 2 months behind. Mm-hmm. So you close the books for a month, and then the next month you have a discussion with the board or some governing body. And so what I was challenged to do was we had a new board chair, and they said, we want the latest and greatest information. Like, okay, now I need to go in and take a look at improving the close process. And so they had a 16-day close process or so, and so I ended up in my first 90 days making that a 3-day process.
1: Oh, wow.
0: And at the same time, improving the financial reporting to them as well. And so, but, you know, that's transformation. Small, I would say. It's not a huge lift. Worked with the team, mapped it out, brought in everybody that was involved with the

0: close process. We made a plan to do it. We got it done the first month.
1: Oh.
0: The very first month. And so really good collaboration there. But I guess I'm painting the story of, you know, going back to your question, is that in this particular organization, of course, the transformation is much larger.
2: Yeah.
0: And so it's a little bit funny. This is the first time I'm sharing it outside of my home. But my very first day, and I'm sure my workmates will see this, after the very first day, I kind of thought, you know, what are you doing? Right? Man, what have you gotten yourself into? That, but that's the only time that I've ever thought about that. Every day since there, since that day has been a great day. And I go back to, hey, you know how to do these things, right?
2: Yeah.
0: And so, you know, just go in and implement it. And so that first day, though, is one that...
1: So you really are a championship coach. I like that.
0: I like that, yeah.
1: I like that.
0: I'm going to use that.
2: There always needs to be, I think, that little worry in there to get you activated, mm-hmm. to say, okay, yeah, I know I can just,
0: yeah.
2: Oh, wait, what am I going to, I'm going to conquer.
0: You're right, you know? You're right. I'm sure books have been written about that.
2: I'm sure they have, and I'm sure there's a book in you, so I'm waiting to read yours.
0: Yeah, absolutely, I like that.
2: Jermaine, thank you for coming in and joining us today, and I can't wait to have you come back in a year and say, look at what we accomplished.
0: Yeah, exactly.
2: You
0: know?
2: Told you right. I was going to do it, and
0: yeah,
2: there
0: exactly.
2: show it.
1: Yes.
2: Jermaine Chubb is the Chief Financial Officer at Texas Southern University. Welcome, and thank you.
0: Thank you. Hello, Thank Houston. You.
2: We're going to take a quick break. When we come back, there's a lot more Hello, Houston. Don't go anywhere. It's time for our last-minute plans. We want to know what yours are. Share them with us starting now.

0: We are in our on-air resiliency fund campaign, and today, as you may have heard, is the final day of this campaign. If you've been putting it off, well, we're coming to the end in just the next couple of hours. 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
0: Tripled. You know, as we keep talking about this resiliency fund and this particular break, I just want to remind you why we're having this mini drive that we popped up in. We did one of these last year, too. We did it immediately after we heard that the federal funding was cut to public broadcasting. So we felt a $2.2 million cut per year from the federal government. But that didn't mean we cut our services. It didn't mean we stopped existing. It meant we're going to continue to do what we're committed to do for our community, for every one of our listeners and those that watch us. But you know what? 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So we reached out to you. 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We are within reach of getting there right now, but we need your help. 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
0: And we are back with you again. 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While you do that, really quickly, and they told me, keep the Mitzi Gaynor talk to a minimum.
1: Oh, that's just sad.
0: We brought her up. Who is Mitzi Gaynor? I'll give it to you in one line. Mitzi Gaynor was one of the last great stars of Hollywood's golden age of musicals. She was in such films as South Pacific, There's No Business Like Show Business, and Anything Goes.
1: And we mentioned Mitzi Gaynor because Joel Sandel had made the comment that Holland Vavra was our Houston's own Mitzi Gaynor.
0: And she is doing a show this weekend, which you may go back and see, which is called...
1: Holland Vavra.
0: Great name for a show she's starring in. That's happening at Stages. One of the things happening this weekend. Another cool thing that is happening this weekend is it is Texas Monthly's Taco Fest.
1: Oh.
0: I mentioned that because we love food around here and we love tacos. But at Discovery Green, they're hosting the Texas Monthly Taco Fest, where you can sample bites from 15 of the best taco spots in Texas. All featured in the magazine's best 50 best tacos in Texas, because Texas Monthly puts out that list. So they've gathered together 15 of those best tacos, so you can try them all there. Yes, there's a ticket price to get in, and but, you know, kids under 5 get in for free. So if you don't want to pay for a ticket, just send your kids. They'll bring you back samples.
1: Well, think of it this way. You pay $20 or so to get in, and you can have all of those tacos for
0: samples.
1: Yeah.
0: I love tacos, so I will be doing that. My weekend plans, of course, as always, my number one goal for the weekend is to clean out the garage.
1: Is not that going to happen?
0: No, it never does. I say it every... It's kind of like... sorry, we didn't have time for Matt Damon on the talk show on Jimmy Kimmel. Well, that's how I feel. I'm going to clean out my garage. I'll be back next week to tell you how I'm going to clean out my garage again.
1: You're going to be cooking this weekend.
0: I'm going to cook. Yes. Yeah. Talking about food, I think my plan for the weekend is I'm going to make domadas, which is Greek stuffed grape leaves.
1: Oh, you made that for me before.
0: I know. I love doing it.
1: Yeah. They're delish.
0: Yeah. Mm-hmm. So hopefully they'll be delish this time, too. So that's my plan. Plans often go astray. Mr. Uncle Walt says, I'm going to finish reading The Odyssey so I can go watch the movie. Then he'll let us know what he thinks of it.
1: He's not going to see the movie until he reads the book?
0: Yeah, but he's like a third of the way through it already.
1: Wow. He's a fast reader.
0: He is a very fast reader. And I love that, you know. And I think that's the important thing of things like the movie The Odyssey, is that it drives you back to this classic
1: work, to the source.
0: And people should be doing that. What else is going on? You know what today is? I love my national days. Today is National Tequila Day.
1: Tequila.
0: Yes. National Tequila Day. And the Social Beer Garden is offering house margaritas at a discount. 1,800 tequila cocktails for also a low price. We're not supposed to give prices on the air. Then at 10 p.m., enjoy some sunset session tunes by DJ MLE. That'll be happening from, it's going on right now till 11:30 p.m. So that's cool at the Social Beer Garden. What else is going on? More last-minute plans. Share them with us. 713-440-8870. I kind of like this. Batman on the Bayou.
1: I love this.
0: Pop out of the waterworks in Buffalo Bayou Park for a free bat night. Woo. Celebrate all things batty with friends and family activities and nature education. You know, have you ever gone to watch the bats come out from
1: under the... For the very first time I did, I had a friend that was visiting from Scotland, and he was here, and I didn't know what to do when I went, and it was sunset, and I went, I know exactly, we went to the bayou, and we sat down, and we watched the bats take off. It's a very cool thing
0: to do. One, as I mentioned, is going to take place at the waterworks at Buffalo Bayou Park. There will be, even I'm hearing, a guest appearance by Batman himself.
1: I want by to a bite screening. Your neck.
0: Yeah, that's a vampire.
1: That's a Batman, right?
0: No, Batman from Gotham City.
1: But you can't be a Batman unless you're a vampire.
0: I think we need a ruling on that one, because it's going to be followed by a screening of Batman Returns. The event will run from 6 p.m. to 10:30. I do not think you'll run into Deborah Hope there. I think she's very confused who Batman is, which is rather shocking.
1: Well, as soon as you think of bats, you think of vampires, don't you?
0: Do you? Do you? And actually, I said that was tonight, and it's actually on Saturday. Night. Saturday night, you want to go there. What's happening on Sunday?
1: Oh, Sunday, I'm going back to food. Okay. There's Foodie Day Chinatown. You can visit Dim Sum King Express at 2 p.m. for a three-hour guided tasting of the best spots in Asia Town.
0: Ooh,
1: there are tickets that are available, and they are available now. So check that out. I think that'd be very fun.
0: The Family Zone at the MFAH is hosting a wide range of kid-friendly activities.
1: And what is the MFAH?
0: Museum of Fine Arts Houston.
1: Thank you.
0: Activities included in the museum admission and tickets are free for children 12 and under. The event runs from 1 to 5 p.m. on Sunday. The best-selling point about that, besides being at an art museum, is the fact it's air-conditioned.
1: Yeah.
0: You know, mm-hmm. We'll always look for those. Big Three Basketball. Ice Cube's Pro Basketball League is hosting a 3-on-3 half-court showdown between the DMV Trilogy and the Miami 305. CNBA veterans Michael Beasley and Lauren Stevenson face off against former Indiana Pacer James Johnson.
1: It's Lance Stevenson.
0: Did I say the wrong name?
1: Yes.
0: Oh, yeah, it is Lance Stevenson.
1: But I want to say that out of all of those words, I only understood the names.
0: Well, good, because I messed up the names, but I got the rest of it. Okay, Texas Elite Auto Showcase is happening all weekend long. You can visit the NRG Center for this weekend. You know what? I have a call on the line.
1: Oh, yeah.
0: I'll come back to that. 713-440-8870. Sam from Montrose. Sam, what are you doing this weekend?
3: Hi. So this weekend, I will be at the Children's Clothing Swap. It's at Silver Street Studios in Sawyer Yards. I'm hosting, and it's going to be a really amazing event. It's a 20,000 square foot warehouse, all indoors, unlimited clothing for kids, babies. All the families can come. It's a really great time.
0: Sam, you sound a little familiar to me. Were you just on the show earlier this week?
3: I was. I mean.
0: Sam, thank you for calling back to remind us of that great event. If folks can get out there again, where can they learn more information?
3: So tickets are at cccswaps.com, and they can also go to our website, consciousconsumercollective.org, for more info.
0: Sam, thank you for reminding us and for sharing that information and for calling. And I want to thank everyone else who has been listening today. I want to thank you, Deborah Hope, for sitting in with me on the show.
1: Thank you so much for having me. I have such a good time here.
0: It's always a joy to have you here with your sunny disposition.
1: Oh, okay.
0: Even when we argue over movies like The Odyssey. You can always come back. 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Deborah, I said goodbye to you, but don't go anywhere because we've got a message for you right after the music plays. 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
10: 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The Hello Houston production team includes Garrett Bowman, William Menhivar, Jen Altai, Todd Holslander, and Jim Kovacic. 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
13: What do we know about this supermassive black hole at the center of our galaxy? I'm Flora Lichtman, and this is Science Friday. Until fairly recently, exactly what was at the center of our galaxy was a matter of debate. But a series of observations made by astrophysicist Andrea Ghez over decades changed the game. And in 2020, she shared the Nobel Prize for her work that showed a supermassive compact object at the galactic center. Coming up, a conversation with Andrea Ghez about her orbit in science and how she deals with the haters.
14: That's what propels you forward, both the theory and the skepticism. I mean, if you get critique, you know you've done something interesting. People are paying attention.
13: Plus, piecing together what life was like in Pompeii before the eruption of Mount Vesuvius. That's after this. Don't go away.
15: Live from NPR News in Washington, I'm Nora Rahm. President Trump will meet with Ukrainian President Volodymyr Zelensky next week at the White House, according to a White House official not authorized to talk on the record. As NPR's Daniel Kurtzleben reports, the meeting would be one of several between the two leaders this year.
16: The meeting will happen Tuesday, according to the White House official. The men also met at the G7 summit in June, as well as at the NATO summit in Ankara, Turkey, earlier this month. At that Turkey summit, Trump said the U.S. would give Ukraine a license to make Patriot air defense systems. That was considered a win for Ukraine as it continues defending itself against Russian missile strikes. The Russian war in Ukraine is now more than 4 years long. Trump and Zelensky have had a rough relationship at times, with an early 2025 Oval Office meeting that devolved into a heated argument in front of the news media. Danielle Kurtzleben, NPR News, the White House.
15: President Trump today imposed sweeping new tariffs on 59 countries plus the European Union. That's drawing criticism from affected countries, including China. Jan Kemenson-Broomby has more.
17: China's comments come after the Trump administration imposed tariffs of 12.5% on Chinese goods. Speaking at a press conference, Beijing's Ministry of Foreign Affairs spokesperson said, quote, "We oppose all forms of unilateral tariff measures," adding, quote, "A tariff war or trade war serves the interests of no one." Washington accuses China of detaining people from the Uyghur ethnic minority group in work camps, a claim Beijing denies. The new tariffs come just as a previous temporary global tariff of 10% expired. Last year, both China and the US engaged in a tit-for-tat trade war that was brought to a close after a meeting between Presidents Trump and Xi Jinping last October. For NPR News, I'm Jan Kamenzin-Brimby in Taipei.
15: U.S. military officials say U.S. missiles struck targets in Iran last night for the 13th consecutive night. Iran responded by firing on U.S. bases in neighboring Arab countries. 8 months after a ceasefire took effect in Gaza, Palestinian officials say the war's humanitarian toll is still growing, that more families have been displaced. NPR's Anis Baba reports.
18: Gaza's Social Development Ministry says more than 2,000 children have lost one or both parents since the ceasefire announced last October, bringing the total number of registered orphans to more than 65,000. The ministry says more than 700 women also became widows during the period, while continued airstrikes and evacuation orders forced more than 800 families from their shelters. Just last week, Gaza's health officials said two entire families were killed in Israeli airstrikes, underscoring how the humanitarian toll continues despite the ceasefire. For many Palestinians, the ceasefire has changed little from the war. Anis Baba, NPR News, Gaza City.
15: This is NPR News in Washington.
19: Democrats. Live from the Texas Newsroom, I'm Gail Lauder. After heavy rains earlier this week, the flooded Nueces River is now crested southwest of San Antonio. But Texas Public Radio's Brian Kirkpatrick says the town of Cotulla is still feeling the effects of flooding.
20: The area, including the town, sits on flat terrain, so floodwaters recede slowly. Texas A&M Task Force 1, which specializes in high water rescues, has conducted a few rescues in the area. The slow-rising floodwaters gave most residents time to evacuate or move to safer ground. Task Force leader James McNeely says crews will remain on standby until floodwaters in Cotulla recede early next week. He says the response includes hundreds of personnel.
21: We're probably pushing 350 responders from around the nation.
20: He says about 15 to 20 homes in Cotulla took on water, but many homes near the river sit on raised foundations. McNeely says hundreds of residents are sheltering in place while others evacuated to stay with relatives. I'm Brian Kirkpatrick in San Antonio.
19: Now that the remnants of Tropical Storm Bertha have moved into northern Mexico, National Weather Service meteorologist Brian Kyle says many parts of the state are now facing extreme heat.
22: It will get more humid, especially as we get into Sunday, and that's when we start seeing some of the more dangerous heat index readings.
19: Kyle says it's possible advisories will be issued next week, with the heat index in many spots hovering around 108 degrees. Places like the Houston area aren't expected to see rain over the next week. I'm Gail Lauder from the Texas Newsroom.
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26: This is Science Friday. I'm Flora Lichtman. A bit later in the hour, what life was like for ordinary people in Pompeii, featuring a special celebrity guest. But first, some dark summer night, head outside and look south for the constellation Sagittarius. A bit to the west, where Sagittarius meets the constellations Scorpius and Ophiuchus, is the center of our own Milky Way galaxy. It's about 26,000 light years from Earth. And the center is hard to see because interstellar dust blocks our view. And so for a long time, just what was there was a matter of debate. Dr. Andrea Ghez developed a way to peer through that dust, allowing precise observations of the orbits of stars close to the galactic center. And what she found in the center of our own galaxy was a supermassive compact object, which has all the hallmarks of a supermassive black hole. She shared the Nobel Prize in 2020 with Reinhard Genzel for the discovery. Today, we're going to talk to Andrea Ghez about this game-changing discovery, what we've learned about the Galactic Center since, and her own orbit in science. Andrea is a professor of physics and astronomy at UCLA, where she heads UCLA's Galactic Center group. And she's with me now. Welcome.
2: Hi, Flora. It's great to be here.
26: Do we know what a black hole is?
2: Well, funnily enough, we actually don't. I mean, we know that it's an object whose pull of gravity is so intense that nothing can escape it, not even light, but we don't have the physics to describe it.
26: That comes as a surprise to me because I feel like we use the shorthand a lot for not knowing exactly what it is.
2: I think the fact that we don't know what it is part of what makes them so compelling.
26: I want to get into that. I mean, why did you originally pick this problem of what was in the center of our galaxy?
2: You know, it's always interesting to think back about why you got into a certain area of research. If we just start at that moment when it started, it was that this was a problem or a question that was percolating around in the scientific community. And I had a technique and an opportunity to address it. So it was right place, right time.
26: Was there drama around it? Like when you say it was percolating, were people arguing at meetings? What was the level of percolation?
2: Well, there was a lot of discussion around this. I wouldn't say, it was a lot of argument about whether or not there could be a supermassive black hole, not only in our own galaxy, but galaxies that sort of look like ours. They're very calm at the center. So they're very different than why we started to think that these really massive black holes, what we call the supermassive black holes, could exist. So in a sense, the opportunity to answer that question could best be addressed at the center of our own galaxy.
26: The citation for the Nobel is for a supermassive compact object that looks a lot like a black hole. I'm paraphrasing. Are there other things it could be?
2: Today, we've ruled out all the alternatives, I think it's a great citation because it leaves room for theoretical ideas to come in and say, actually, this isn't a black hole. The whole exercise or proof is to show that there's a lot of mass inside a very small region, but that region technically has to be smaller than what we've demonstrated. So there's some wiggle room, but there's been today no alternative explanation, and we're pretty close.
26: Well, give me some details on that. So when you say it has to be smaller, like how much mass and at what size?
2: So the mass that we know, there's no debate about this. We know that there's 4 million times the mass of the sun inside a region that corresponds to roughly the size of our solar system. So in our solar system, we effectively have 1 times the mass of the sun. And here, this is a region where we've crammed in the effective mass of 4 million suns. Now, we should all be skeptical. That's our job, certainly as scientists. So the ultimate proof would be to show that that's inside a region that's about 1,000 times smaller than what we've achieved today. This, however, has been a huge jump compared to where we were before.
26: Yeah, let's talk about that progression for you. I mean, what did it take for you to go from, oh, maybe it could be a black hole, to it's probably a black hole, to, oh, yeah, I'm almost certain?
2: This has been a multi-step experiment. And in fact, in the beginning, we only envisioned the first step. And even that first step, people were quite skeptical about whether or not we could do it. So the way we approached this problem was that we were interested in tracking the motion of stars at the center of the galaxy. And the reason stars are such a good probe of what's there is that what you're doing is tracking the gravitational influence of whatever is inside the orbit of these stars. So you know the mass is inside the orbit, so you really are inward bound. And these stars aren't sensitive or aren't affected by other forces. But we had to do several things in order to do this. One is you need a technique that allows you to discover the existence of those stars, the probes at all. And then you need to be able to see them move. And step one was just seeing the motion, not seeing the whole orbit, but just seeing, one could say, velocity or speeds of these stars. When I first started this project, was just at the moment when the Keck telescope, which at the time was the largest telescope in the world, was just opening. The bigger your telescope in principle, the better your ability to see things that are separated by very small separations. So in other words, you really can get to the heart of the galaxy with big telescopes. So this was a really exciting moment of a telescope that enabled you, in principle, to do the work. But there was a challenge. The challenge was the Earth's atmosphere. The Earth's atmosphere is a problem for astronomers because it blurs out your ability to get to that theoretical limit. So you have to correct for that blurring effect. So I had worked a lot on a technique for doing this. In principle, to me, it was quite obvious that it should work at this telescope. And then you need to see the stars move. And the story I love to tell about this moment is that I was a baby professor, brand new, thought I had a good idea, put in my first proposal, and it got turned down. It got turned down because people didn't believe the technique would work. And even if it did, that we wouldn't be able to see the stars move. And I think it's important just to reflect back on not only where the scientific understanding was, but where the technology was. So to me, that really reflected that was an emerging technology, and it was a new telescope. And so step one, which is just to discover the stars and see their motion, that's where the debate was on multiple fronts. So it took us 3 years. We basically measured the motion on the plane of the sky with this technique. So basically you take a picture, you find the stars, take another picture, and you see them move. And you take a third picture in order to convince yourself that they're actually moving. That's just not a noise. Okay, so that's step one. That's a long explanation for step one. Step two is faster. If you think that there's a black hole, these stars should be going on orbits that are pretty short. And if you just take first-year physics, you know that they should be going around a corner, basically a bend or an acceleration. And so we kept going. We added another 2 years. And that just dropped out beautifully. You started to see these stars make an arc. And once you have that, you can start to estimate how short the orbit should be. And it became clear that the shortest orbits would be 10 years. You've already gone 5 years. 10 years is less than a human lifetime. So you're kind of off and running on this next step. And that next step is to measure the full orbit. And at that point, step three, you've made another step that allows you to increase the evidence from the beginning by a factor of 10 million. I mean, 10 million is an enormous number. And that's what this experiment has done.
26: I mean, listening to you talk, obviously you're taking the long view. Are you a patient person?
2: I am a patient person, but I only had a vision for 3 years at the outset. So in some sense, the fact that we didn't know, 3 years was going to get us pretty far, a factor of 1,000 better than anybody else had done. So that was good. The payoff has been so high that it's worth it. So I guess, yes, I'm a patient person.
26: Why is this supermassive object, compact object, at the center of our galaxy? Like, that seems like an interesting place for it to be. Does it have something to do with the formation of our galaxy? Is it true that black holes like to be at the center?
2: That is such a good question. Like, why is it at the heart of the galaxy? It is certainly true that the most massive object in a system will sink to the center of the system, even if it's not formed there. Today, we think that supermassive black holes are connected to the formation of galaxies, and that at the beginning they should be formed at the heart. But even if they weren't, they would ultimately sink down. This really gets to the question of how do these supermassive black holes form? And there's been a huge debate. When we first started to get into this experiment and produce the first results, people were asking at the time, how do black holes form? And, you know, do they form first and seed the galaxy? Or does the galaxy form first and result in the formation of the supermassive black hole? It's a bit like the chicken or the egg question, which came first. And today, we've come to the idea that they form together, that they form synergistically, that one whatever forms one forms the other. And in that scenario, you really do expect the supermassive black hole to be formed at the heart of the galaxy.
26: We have to take a quick break, but don't go away. When we come back, Andrea, I want to ask you about your trajectory in science and what questions you still have. So don't go away. This is Science Friday from WNYC Studios.
3: Bertha is gone, the sunshine is back, and it's getting a little hotter outside. Temperatures climbing their way into the mid-90s this afternoon. Factor in the humidity, it feels closer to 105. And there is a 20% chance you'll have a brief small shower passing by your neck of the woods. Then on Saturday, we start at 78, we warm up to 95, lots of sunshine again. No chance of rain. Sunday brings a 20% chance of an afternoon shower with a high of 98. Triple digits on the way next week. I'm ABC 13's Chief Meteorologist Travis Herzog for News 88.7.
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26: This is Science Friday. I'm Flora Lichtman, talking with astrophysicist and Nobel laureate Andrea Ghez. You're an observational astrophysicist. I'm going to stir the pot. Has physics gotten too theoretical, do you think? Too far from observations and data collecting?
2: Absolutely not. I think there's a really interesting dance and a really important dance between theory and observations. It's really the heart and soul of how the scientific method works. Theory drives observations and observations drive theory. And in fact, for me, the most exciting moments as an observational astronomer is when we upset the apple cart and inspire theorists to think about, well, what else could this be? Or how do we rearrange the puzzle pieces to make all this hang together?
26: I mean, is that what the theoretical physicists love the best too?
2: I suspect they would have a very different way of describing it. I love it when new theories, or actually theories, are in tension with one another, and there are observable consequences or something that you understand if you could develop the next instrumentation instrument, you could actually solve it. That's what drives observations.
26: Mm. When the data was rolling in for you and you felt confident in it, did you get pushback? Did you have to fight for your idea?
2: Oh, absolutely. And that's really fun because that's what propels you forward. I mean, both the theory and the skepticism. In other words, it's telling you, yes, this is interesting. I mean, if you get critique, you know you've done something interesting. People are paying attention. And it's our job as scientists to be critical in the most positive sense of the word, to really assess how strong the evidence is, to assess what else it could be. And in part, that's what got us to go further when we had only speeds, that the first stage of our experiment. People came up with all sorts of ideas about how those stars could be kicked and get to those high speeds other than just the gravitational influence of something massive at the center. And that forces you, or it inspires you, to think about, well, how could I overcome this? So it really drives you, and also provides more fodder for justifying why you should be given more telescope time. I mean, if you would like to do it, that's one thing. But if others really demand it, that's a whole other level of necessity.
26: Hmm. I mean, it seems like you have a thick skin.
2: I think one has to. Yes. Or develop the understanding that this criticism isn't personal. It's about the science. It's not personal in the sense of challenging your ability to do science, but just the questioning what the evidence really allows one to claim.
26: I mean, ideally, that's true.
2: Ideally, that's true. And of course, we're all human. So, you know, there are low moments. but the great thing is, you know, we're so lucky to be able to do all of this. And it is, I guess it is really important to have that interplay.
26: I want to talk a little bit about your path. Your dad was a professor, your uncle a physicist. I can imagine how they might have influenced you. But your mom ran a contemporary art gallery. And I wondered, did growing up around art influence how you approach science?
2: Oh, that's an interesting question. I've often thought about the way in which basic science has a relationship to art in the way that art often forces you or encourages you to look at the world in a different way. That from my perspective, art really helps us understand the world in which we live in, to expand our understanding. And in basic science, that's a very similar goal, that what we do with new instrumentation is to open up new ways of seeing things. And that expands our ability to understand the universe in which we live.
26: I feel like relatedly, I'm thinking about the work of the Event Horizon telescope folks and this picture of a black hole. And I remember when it came out, it was donut shaped, and I'm curious what that image was like for you as a black hole person, like if it matched up or just your sort of response to it.
2: Yeah, well, I have a lot of responses to that. It's such an amazing feat of what that group did in terms of making an image. I think it's important to ask, well, what is the image of? Because remember, a black hole doesn't emit any light, so you can't actually take a picture of it. So what are you seeing? And in fact, at the outset of this experiment by the Event Horizon Telescope, they used to call it taking a picture of the shadow of a black hole. Now, admittedly, that's more words and maybe not as captivating, but that's actually what you're seeing. You're seeing light from behind the black hole. So it's photons now that are being gravitationally influenced to create this image. So in the very same way that we're measuring stars with a gravitational interaction, these guys are measuring the gravitational influence on the light. And, you know, they're, in fact, nice ways in which these projects work together.
26: Was it cool to see, or were you like, that's just the shadow?
2: No.
26: What was your emotional response?
2: No, I mean, you can have both thoughts at the same time. It's so cool. I mean, I've watched that project go from its infancy when it was a very difficult experiment and had a very long horizon. So I could certainly relate to the idea that if you advance technology, you're going to get new insight. And this was not an easy problem. So it was really cool to see the evolution of them going from a concept to actually fulfilling that vision and connecting these telescopes from all over the world at wavelengths that are, much longer than what we use to construct this amazing image that has had incredible public impact. I mean, I think that's, it's both a scientific achievement, but also an incredible public engagement achievement.
26: Can you ask new questions? Are you asking new questions with these new generations of telescopes?
2: Absolutely. I mean, one of the key drivers in all of this is, you know, not only to prove the existence of a supermassive black hole, but to understand how do black holes work. And really what I'm saying there is, what is a black hole? How do we understand it from a physics perspective? We think all the forces that we know about should connect. And one of the fundamental problems about black holes is that today we don't know how to make our description of gravity. Of course, our best description of gravity is Einstein's theory of general relativity, work together with things that are very small. So that's the description of quantum mechanics. And black holes definitely have lots of gravity and are very small. So you really need to connect these two fields. And we just don't know how. And that's such a fundamental question. I mean, when you start to ask, like, how does physics work? And that we have a breakdown in our description. So this is, this is pushing our understanding to the extreme. And so,
26: yeah, this is a big problem to solve. Yeah.
2: This is not a minor problem. This is a big problem. And so any opportunity you have to understand, well, how does gravity work near these extreme objects is an incredible opportunity. And so these new telescopes and these next generations of experiments offer the potential to understand that question. And the assumption is that the closer you get to the boundary, which we call the event horizon or the Schwarzschild radius, which is the last point that light can escape from the black hole, the more insight you'll get. Now that I've said those words, it's important to realize that that's not the size of the object. It's an abstract size. Because today, with our current understanding, black holes have no finite size. They're infinitesimally small. But presumably, when we understand the correct physics, there will be some size, or at least this is our notion from the way we think about physics today.
26: I mean, I'm hearing you call out a lot of big gaps. How do you personally deal with this kind of uncertainty? Like, does messy data stress you out? What's your approach to that?
2: I think I'm most engaged when I'm most confused.
26: That's a tattoo, you know? I feel like,
2: well, I mean, it must
26: that
2: be.
26: Should be on a t-shirt. Yeah.
2: Well, it's like a puzzle. You're right. There's an opportunity here. And I love puzzles. I mean, that's just a childhood passion. An adult passion, and both personally and professionally. So when things don't make sense, that's when you know there's an opportunity to expand our understanding. And, you know, the best situation is when you're confused, but not forever confused. It's just like it's almost like a jigsaw puzzle. Like, you want one that you know you ultimately can solve. You know, for me, it would be 1,000 pieces and not, 10,000
26: right.
2: Piece puzzle.
26: It's interesting, though, because I feel like a lot of people are can be overwhelmed by that situation. And I wonder if that's part of a key to your success, is sort of not being facing it head on and being energized by a problem like that.
2: Yeah, I think one of the things actually that's a key to our education, and usually this happens in grad school, is to understand when a problem is solvable. You're looking for problems, uh-huh. but you're looking for the just right problem, the problem that is interesting, like it's important to solve. So that's sort of one aspect that in principle could be solved. And then in last piece, that you have the skill set to solve, that's, that you have the right combination of, well, whatever you have, you come to it with a certain set of skills and understanding so that you can bring the knowledge that can push the ball forward. Sometimes you just have to leave a problem aside or understand, well, today you've reached the end of what you can do today, and you've got to either bring something, really think hard about, is this where you can make progress, or do you have to look someplace else? And, you know, how far afield do you have to look someplace else? Is there more to be done there with something else? Or, you know, do you have to start thinking about new problems? And usually scientists have a couple of things brewing in different states.
26: What are some of the lingering questions you have? Like, what's your burning question right now about the Galactic Center or otherwise?
2: Oh, gosh, there's so many. fundamentally, how does gravity work? So I think that just, you know, that's a really big one. And I think there are a lot of new things that are opening up that are going to allow us to probe that in new and exciting ways. I think understanding the interplay between black holes and their host galaxies is a really interesting problem. And there have been a lot of things that have been discovered, both by my group and others, that have upended our understanding of how that might happen. So I think that's another exciting area where you really see the interaction between theory and observations. I think that's another sign that there's more to be done, because when there's still residing tension. So yeah, those two areas. And of course the second one has just a ton of sub questions. And a lot that have been around for a while, and we've been making a lot of progress, and you can just see that there's exciting new avenues to be opened up, not only with just doing the project longer, because that's key to understanding the orbits, but new technology that lets you understand the nature of these stars, like what are you seeing? And there's all sorts of weird, unexpected phenomena and kinds of objects. And those are really intriguing.
26: If you were just starting out now, would you stay in astrophysics? What would you do? You could do it all again, starting today.
2: If I could start again, starting today.
26: Yeah.
2: So move the clock forward. Mm-hmm. Or me backwards. Oh, yeah. No, move the clock forward. I think I would. I think it's such an exciting field. It sort of deeply hits us as humans. You know, you can't ask any bigger question than this universe in which we live. And it's very humbling, right? Humbling to understand that we're pretty small, both in space and time.

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1: It was inspiring as a kid to see that and to start to think about these questions.
2: Dr. Andrea Ghez is a professor of physics and astronomy at UCLA, where she heads UCLA's Galactic Center Group. Thank you for joining me today. I really enjoyed it.
1: Thank you. It's been a pleasure.
2: We have to take a break, and when we come back, piecing together what life was like in Pompeii before the eruption of Mount Vesuvius. We'll be right back after this short break. 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
2: This is Science Friday. I'm Flora Lichtman. Okay, pack your bags because we are headed to Pompeii, the ancient Roman city that was frozen in time by the eruption of Mount Vesuvius in 79 AD. While Pompeii is known for its disastrous ending, for archaeologists, what came before that is maybe even more interesting. Because before Pompeii was covered in ash, it was a city where people lived, worked, and made a life. My next guest has spent a lot of time trying to get to know the ordinary people who faced this extraordinary disaster, using artifacts to piece together what life in this Roman city was like 2,000 years ago. Dr. Jess Venner is an archaeobotanist and author of the book, The Lost Voices of Pompeii. Hey, Jess, welcome to Science Friday, and thanks for being here.
10: Thank you so much for having me. Can't wait to talk about Pompeii.
2: Me too. And I think our listeners will feel the same way, which gets to my first question, which is, why do you think we have this endless fascination with Pompeii?
10: Yeah, Pompeii has a way of helping us to connect with people 2,000 years ago. It is altogether ordinary. It was a very ordinary town made extraordinary by its preservation. And what it gives us is a very unique insight into how specific people lived. And we can know their names, where they lived, what they used to do as a job, even about their family and friends. And so we're able to connect on a different level with people in the Roman Empire.
2: Is that different from other Roman cities?
10: It is to an extent because of the level of preservation of Pompeii. It was destroyed in AD 79, potentially the autumn, we think now. But a lot of the material there was preserved perfectly. And so we have whole villas with frescoes, we've got mosaics, we've got items coming out that are belonging to ordinary people also.

0: bakeries, shops, everything you can imagine that would be in a Roman town, it's there.
1: And you can walk through it, I guess, in a way that you can't, you know, in Rome, where you also have like a Pizza Hut. Not Pizza Hut, because it's Rome, but.
0: Yes, the local equivalent, exactly. Exactly that. You can walk through it today, and it is absolutely massive. I mean, anyone preparing to go that hasn't gone, be prepared because this is exhausting and it is large. But yes, you can walk through the streets, you can go into the houses and the shops and the bars and even the brothel, and you can really experience these places. And some of them are easier to imagine than others. Some are just ruins, some of the ones I recreate in my books, but other ones are really vividly beautiful, just as they were when they were buried in AD 79.
1: Who were you interested in profiling in your book, and why did you choose them?
0: Yeah, so my research extends back about 12 years now professionally into Pompeii. And so I've come to know a certain amount of people very, very well. While I was doing my PhD, I studied urban agriculture, but also domestic architecture. And so there were certain people that I kept picking out where I kept thinking, do you know what? They've got some really good stories and they're really normal people. I could see myself in them. And so every time I'd go to Pompeii, I think last year I went about 9 times, I would look in their houses or their places of work and think, oh, I can almost see them walking around. And they need to tell their stories.
1: Tell us about one of your favorites. I'm sure it's hard to choose. They're like your children at this point.
0: They are, and it changes every time someone asks me. Today, it is probably Aulus Umbricius Scaurus, who was essentially the Heinz Ketchup CEO of Pompeii. He was very famous for his fish sauce or garum, and he sent his garum across the empire. We actually found bottles even in Britain. So he is very important. Pliny the Elder, who was a writer at the time, talks about how famous Pompeii is for its fish sauce.
1: What was this fish sauce? What was in it?
0: Yeah, so it was a really salty umami sort of taste. So you would get the fish, usually mackerel and sardines and the salty sort of tiny fish. You would crush them, put salt over them, and ferment them in the heat. So you put them in a big jar. So it stank to the point where archaeologists finding some of these dolia that they were contained in opened them up 2,000 years later and it still smelt of fish sauce.
1: Wow, really fermented at that point. A fine
0: Really
1: aged
0: fermented.
1: fish
0: A fine
1: sauce.
0: aged fish sauce, exactly. And one of the other characters that I cover is Umbricia Fortunata. Again, real and actually lived there. And she was a freedwoman of Aulus Umbricius Scaurus. And she took his name and went into business with him. She actually went into such a niche part of his business that she started selling kosher garum.
1: Was it common to have business women in Roman times?
0: Do you know, I think it was much more common than we traditionally thought. And Pompeii has a really wonderful way of showing us the bits about ancient history that we may have mistaken, and female interests and the way that they were involved in business and negotiation and property management even. It has a way of telling us different stories. And, you know, the other great example is Julia Felix, who is quite well known now. She's, you know, depicted fairly often in literature. So Julia is a female businesswoman. We know this because she had a huge advertisement on the outside of her house, a big estate near the amphitheater. And in this advertisement, she says, for discerning customers, you can use my Venus baths, which she remodeled after an earthquake, by the way, in AD 62. So she was like, okay, there's an opportunity here. All the other baths are shutting down because they're all damaged in this earthquake. I'm going to start making money, but only for really cool, wealthy people, basically. So she's only letting certain people in. She's got shops and apartments that she's renting out. She's got her own living areas. She's a very big worshiper of Isis, but she's clearly a businesswoman on her own because she's advertising this in her own name.
1: What artifacts are you drawing from? You must be piecing together lots of different pieces of evidence to sort of paint these pictures of people.
0: Yeah, exactly. So it is so vast. And I originally wrote it by just remembering these things intuitively. So, for example, when Petrinus, the slave in the first chapter, he walks through and does a shopping trip, essentially, through the city. So we see a lot of different places. I would go as granular as finding fish scales on the floor. And that was where the fish market was, or
1: like with a little, butcher's. Should I imagine you like, you know, in a dig with like a tiny little brush finding a fish scale?
0: And, you know, not me specifically. I have been doing that today on another one in Knossos, but but not that one in Pompeii particularly. But there, amazingly, there's so many archives of these archaeological remains that I can go to and say, okay, this is exactly what this shop would have looked like. This is exactly what this bakery would have looked like. This is where the slaves would have moved inside it. This is where the oven was. This is where they would have prepared the bread, right down to those granular details. Even down to the objects that were left, I have, for example, Julia Felix and a friend looking for perfume in the friend's house. And I knew exactly where the cupboard was, what sort of perfume bottles were found inside, a little grape bottle shaped like a bunch of grapes. So it gets really, really granular. Yes.
1: That's amazing. Okay, so we have to come back to the time of the eruption. This is a hot topic in your world, right?
0: It is. Yes. So the site of Pompeii are officially going with the 24th of August, which is the traditional date. And this is the date that's been given to us by Pliny the Younger. Pliny the Younger was the nephew of Pliny the Elder that I mentioned earlier. And he wrote two letters to Tacitus, a historian, about 20 years after the eruption of Vesuvius in AD 79. So it's been a while. But he had a very good memory because Roman males of that status were taught memory theory. So they wouldn't really forget a traumatic experience like that, particularly as his uncle died during the event. So he's not going to forget that.
1: So this seems like good evidence, right?
0: It seems like good evidence. Exactly. But... However, we only have his letters because they've been handed down to us through manuscript copying by monks. And monks didn't always understand the Latin that Pliny was using. They were also in grueling copying sessions that would go on for hours and hours and hours and hours. And so sometimes they would make mistakes. Roman dating in particular is really hard to wrap your head around. So they do it in this funny way. And so again, there's more instances of mistakes happening. There are actually 3 months that are mentioned frequently in his manuscripts, August, October, and November. I most often go with October 24th, and this is because I'm an archaeobotanist. So at the University of Oxford now in my research position, I study urban agriculture and use botanical remains in the archaeology to reconstruct gardens in urban centres. And so that was one of the areas that I looked at. So we've got a wine harvest that's already happened, for example. Everything's been taken off the vines. They've been crushed. They've been put into dolia in the ground. They've been sealed. This wouldn't have happened in a couple of days. By 24th of August, which is when the harvest would have happened around that time.
1: It takes time. This is a fall type of thing.
0: It's a fall thing. Exactly. It takes time. So that was, I was kind of like, okay, that doesn't seem about right. But there's other things too. There's been coins that have been found, which again, shouldn't have gone into circulation in that time. You know, the wind blowing a certain way, would you believe it, at that time of year? So it gets really specific. Everyone's
1: got
0: their
1: own theories. It's like detective work. Yeah.
0: It is. And we can't say for certain one way or another, which is quite nice, really. Yes.
1: Yeah. Do people get really heated about this at conferences?
0: Yes, it's still one of those things. You get people not saying, you know, what side of the fence they're on until you're talking to them privately.
1: Really?
0: It's hilarious.
1: It's like you can't talk about eruption date, politics, and religion at Pompeii conferences. Right.
0: I know. We really specific people, aren't we? So, but, you know, it's all good fun.
1: The stakes are a little not that high. I mean, are there other open questions about Pompeii?
0: So a third of the city is still left to be excavated.
1: Wow.
0: So in a way, there's a lot of open questions. Yes. And things are ongoing. You know, in my research for my PhD, I found a 250% increase in urban agriculture in the city after the earthquake that I mentioned in AD 62, where much of the town was destroyed. And what they were doing essentially is what we all started doing during COVID, which was gardening again. And they saw an opportunity in that, particularly because landowners of the time would have thought, actually, I'm not going to rebuild those buildings because that's going to cost me a fortune and we keep having earthquakes. The other thing we can do is everyone wants some food right now. Let's build gardens. Let's build vineyards. Let's build orchards. Let's build vegetable plots. And so that was happening there. So there's always things being found. You just don't know always what the questions are. That's the beauty of it.
1: Okay, I want to bring on another guest for our Pompeii Palooza, someone who has also spent a lot of time thinking about the people of Pompeii. Here with us is Pompeii super fan and actor Tom Hiddleston, host of the new National Geographic show Pompeii, Out of Time with Tom Hiddleston. You may also know Tom as Loki from many, many Marvel movies and TV shows. Tom, welcome to Science Friday.
2: Thank you so much. What an honor to be on Science Friday.
1: Oh, thank you for saying that. It's music to my ears. Tom, I mean, I think, you know, our audience will know you as an actor. Are you secretly a big nerd? That's a compliment on this show, by the way.
2: Oh, yeah, 100%. I mean, like long before I took a little detour into acting, a detour that's taken me 25 years to this point, my primary curiosity was the ancient world. I have always loved it. That is absolutely true. I remember, and this is really nerdy, and I haven't ever sort of spoken about this before, I actually started learning Latin when I was 10.
3: And that's great to hear.
1: Yay.
2: And I honestly, you could ask my parents and my teachers if they can remember. They probably can't. It was a really extraordinary match for me. And it was the birth of a curiosity about the ancient world, because I had also loved the stories. I loved them as a child.
1: What was it about them? Why does the ancient world capture your brain?
2: The scale of those stories as a child, I think for children, they're so exciting. The scale is grand and vast. It's gods and monsters. It's truly epic. And they become the great lessons of humanity in a way. And I think having that just basic love for that storytelling as a kid, and then for my BA degree at university, I did classics at Cambridge, and was really grateful to get a place there. And my fascination and my curiosity with the ancient world has never really dimmed.
1: I love this story. Tom, you talk to a lot of scientists for this series, but you know, I was thinking as I was watching it that you as an actor are also an expert in getting in people's heads based on, you know, text on a page, which is a lot like the work that Jess is doing in her book. And I just, how do you think about that process? And did you get to flex that muscle on this show?
2: 100%. I'm 45 years old. And I think that all I know now is that there's no more powerful tool of communication than story. Story as a mechanism is kind of how we learn best. It's how we learn easiest. And I actually think that all history is very similar, because you can cleave to the historical record and you can study the data, but we don't have all the data, and we can't interview the inhabitants of Pompeii as to how they felt and what they were thinking. And maybe when we look at the evidence, we have the letters A, D, and E, but we don't have B and C. And historians have to make the leap from A to Z. And it really is an imaginative leap. You're trying to build a complete picture with limited information.
1: Jess, what do you think about that?
0: Music to my ears. I did the same thing. And do you know it's actually got a name for it sometimes? Critical fabulation. So if you go up to the boundaries, it's a ridiculous name. But if you go up to the boundaries of the evidence you have and then do what you do as an actor or what I do as a historian, and then build out these lived experiences of these people based on our experience as humans and, you know, our obvious intelligence and intuition and emotions that we all have, and sort of build out those bits, just knowing those people based on, like you said, the amount of research. I was actually going to ask you a question. Is that okay?
1: Go for it, Jess.
0: I was just wondering, because when I started writing this, I've been studying Pompeii for about 12 years now. I think I counted the other day. And even writing my book, I got to know these people so well that I felt so emotional doing it. How did you feel doing this documentary? Did you have a new emotional awakening with Pompeii?
2: It was instantaneous and only deepened through the process. When I first went to Pompeii when I was 17, that's what I was so struck by. And it was a particular plaster cast of an adult and a child. You know, the adult with their arms wrapped around the child as if to protect them from the disaster. And also, strangely, the dog. There's the plaster cast of the dog that was chained to the wall. And we had a family dog, and I thought, these people are just like us. But the magic of it for me is that Pompeii becomes a gateway for time travel. That it's so far away. It was 2,000 years ago. But it feels so close. And to walk in the streets of Pompeii is to feel as if it happened last week or yesterday. And that, that sense of 2,000 years collapsing. Mm-hmm. And that you can, as you say, you can almost touch their reality, makes me feel less alone in the world. Because there, you realize they were the same as we were.
1: Dr. Jess Venner, archaeobotanist and author of the book, The Lost Voices of Pompeii, and actor Tom Hiddleston, host of the National Geographic show, Pompeii, Out of Time with Tom Hiddleston. Thank you, Tom. Thanks, Jess.
2: 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Thanks for having me on Science Friday.
1: That is it for this hour. BJ Lederman composed our theme music. I'm Flora Lichtman. Thank you for listening.
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11: The death toll grows in the U.S. war with Iran. ICE detention numbers reach a new record and AI goes rogue. From WAMU and NPR in Washington, this is 1A.

0: Friday News Roundup. As the human and economic costs of the war with Iran grow, so does impatience with the White House and the Pentagon from both sides of the aisle.
1: We need straight answers.
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0: We'll get the latest from Congress. Also this hour, dangerous overcrowding at ICE detention centers in New York and beyond. What we know is immigration arrests surge, plus why cyclospora and measles numbers are soaring, and how two AI models hacked a company all on their own. That's all coming up after the latest headlines.
3: Live from NPR News in Washington, I'm Nora Rahm. President Trump's latest round of tariffs, imposing 10 to 12.5% levies on imports from 60 trading partners, is prompting criticism from around the world. As Esme Nicholson reports, Trump claims the countries have failed to adequately enforce a ban on goods made with forced labor.
4: European Union Foreign Policy Chief Kaya Kallas has dismissed the U.S. rationale for new tariffs, calling claims that Europe is lax when it comes to forced labor unfounded. Kallas is demanding evidence from the White House to support the allegations. Drawing comparisons between U.S. and EU labor laws, Kallas asserts that we have paid leave and we have very good working conditions. Kallas also called on the U.S. to keep its side of the transatlantic trade deal struck last year. The new tariffs have replaced Trump's temporary 10% global levies, which expired at midnight. For NPR News, I'm Esme Nicholson in Berlin.
3: U.S. Central Command says the military struck targets in Iran again last night, the 13th night in a row. NPR's Hadil El-Shelchi has more.
5: The U.S. said last night that it completed a 13th round of strikes in Iran. They attacked military command centers, drone storage facilities, coastal surveillance sites, they said. U.S. Central Command also said that it redirected 12 commercial vessels to prevent ships from entering or leaving Iranian ports. Iranian state media said that there were explosions in the southwest of the country. That's where some of the most sensitive military and maritime areas are. Iran retaliated with its own attacks on U.S. bases. There were sirens heard in Bahrain and Kuwait.
3: NPR's Hadil El-Shelchi. Ukrainian President Volodymyr Zelensky is scheduled to meet with President Trump at the White House on Tuesday to discuss the war with Russia, according to a White House official not authorized to speak publicly. Meanwhile, Ukraine launched another wave of drones across Russia overnight, killing at least six people. Advisors to the Food and Drug Administration are meeting for a second day to consider lifting restrictions on experimental peptide drugs. The panel has already taken a favorable stance on making the controversial therapies more accessible. NPR's Will Stone has more.
6: These peptides are not FDA approved, unlike the popular GLP-1 weight loss drugs, but they're marketed broadly for wellness, longevity, metabolism, and more. On Thursday, an FDA panel of experts voted in favor of allowing specialized pharmacies to make four of the peptide therapies. Today, they're considering more. Agency staff have recommended against greenlighting any of the peptides because there's little data from humans on safety and effectiveness. The advisory panel votes are not binding, but the FDA typically does follow its advice. Will Stone, NPR News.
3: Democrats in Maine meet tomorrow to select a nominee for the U.S. Senate to challenge Republican Susan Collins. 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
7: Live from News 88.7 in Houston, I'm Gail DeLauder. A new legal dispute is unfolding over whether Daniel Wong can continue to be part of a lawsuit involving his appointment as interim Fort Bend County Judge. News 88.7's Melissa Anahe reports a plaintiff is seeking clarification in the civil case that suspended KP George.
8: The legal dispute now centers on whether the district court's earlier dismissal affected Wong's appointment as interim county judge. The plaintiff, Sarah Roberts, is requesting three things: to clarify the dismissal order, remove Wong from intervening in the lawsuit, and separate Wong's claims into his own case if they aren't dismissed. Wong's attorney argues the plaintiff is misinterpreting the dismissal's effect and improperly attempting to challenge Wong's appointment. Galveston County Visiting Judge Jeff Jones appointed Wong in April and says he'll give a ruling as soon as possible. From the Fort Bend County Bureau, I'm Melissa Nahe, News 88.7.
7: The death toll from last week's floods across central Texas now stands at three. Governor Abbott gave an update in LaSalle County where floodwaters have moved downstream, damaging homes.
9: There was a report that in Valverde County, a report of a death of someone who was driving through high waters and got swept away and lost their life.
7: Abbott says some rivers downstream won't crest for another week. Now that the storm system that was Tropical Storm Bertha has left the region, the cool down we had won't last long. National Weather Service meteorologist Brian Kyle says it's going to get hotter over the next few days.
1: It will get more humid, especially as we get into Sunday, and that's when we start seeing some of the more dangerous heat index readings.
7: Kyle says we could see advisories next week with the heat index near 108 degrees. For tonight, partly cloudy skies. Overnight lows should be around 78. Tomorrow's high near 95. I'm Gail DeLauder, News 88.7.
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0: I'm Nyla Boodoo. It's the 1A Friday News Roundup. Four U.S. service members died over the past week supporting the U.S. in its war with Iran, three in Jordan and one in Iraq. The number of U.S. military deaths from the war is now at least 18. Secretary of Defense Pete Hegseth told Congress this week that the conflict has cost $37 billion so far and asked for $67 billion more for the U.S. military. Today, we'll get to analysis of all of this, plus other top stories of the week, including Arizona primary results, a big week of lawmaking for the House, even some AI news that'll make you sit up a bit straighter. With me, Wendy Benjaminson, Washington senior editor for Bloomberg News. Hi, Wendy.
11: Hi, thanks for having me.
0: Taylor Popolars, national political reporter based at the White House for Spectrum News. Hey, Taylor.
12: Hey there.
0: And Alana Shore, senior Washington editor for Semaphore. Alana, welcome back.
13: Glad to be here.
0: And we always want to hear from you this hour, too. You can email your questions and comments about the week's news to 1A@WAMU.org, and we'll put them to our experts here. Wendy, let's start with the U.S. just losing four more service members in this war. What do we know about these four people and how they died?
11: Thanks, Alice. So first of all, we know their names. They are Sergeant Angel Rampersad, Sergeant Michael Swinton, First Lieutenant Tyler Feehan, and Private Isabella Gonzalez. They all worked, or at least three of them worked in air defense. One of them worked in bomb detonation. Gonzalez and Feehan were killed by an Iranian missile that hit a U.S. base in Jordan. Rampersad had been missing in action in that same attack and is now almost certainly believed to have been killed in that attack. Swinton was the one killed in Iraq as part of a team that was doing a controlled detonation of an Iranian drone, and something he was hit with pieces of the drone when it exploded and was killed. So that is what we know about them personally. They were all in these air defense roles. And I think one of the most striking things, though, that we have seen with their deaths is this apparently cavalier attitude toward them by the White House and the Pentagon. There is normally, this is the most serious thing the Pentagon does, which is honor its dead. And Defense Secretary Hegseth put out a tweet saying, you know, we honor these patriots. Trump did something similar over the weekend. But it wasn't until the dignified transfer later this week, yesterday, I believe, in which the president actually tried to say something comforting to the families of the dead. It's highly unusual.
0: Taylor, as Wendy pointed out, all four of these service members died outside of Iran's borders. They were serving in air defense units on U.S. bases. How has the war put these roles front and center?
12: Well, it's a great and very relevant example of how warfare has changed overall, because we're not just talking about boots on the literal ground and, you know, a war zone that's playing out in a certain part of a country. We're talking about a war primarily being fought in the air and at sea. And there's a whole conversation related to this we're seeing play out in Ukraine, because the Russia-Ukraine war is also largely an air war now. The U.S. has acknowledged they are learning from Ukraine's military about drone technology. But these troops who were killed, these air defense positions are monitoring missiles and drones that are being fired from Iran, from its proxies, to different places, not just in retaliation on Iranian soil, but to air bases that the U.S. has a presence in, into Middle Eastern allies' territory. And that leads to this need to both intercept them, to try to control, detonate them, as Wendy was outlining. And it's really dangerous stuff, because the U.S. military is still adapting in that way. But it's such a good reminder that drones overall, and these missiles, and the ability to stop them, it's why you hear the president talk about building kind of a dome over the United States, similar to what Israel has. But it's completely changing the conversation. But as we saw over the last week, sadly, it's very lethal.
0: Secretary of Defense Pete Hegseth and Chairman of the Joint Chiefs of Staff General Dan Kane were grilled on the Hill this week when asking for billions in military funding. Here's some of the exchange between Hegseth and Georgia Democratic Senator John Ossoff.
13: On day 14 of this conflict, in the second week of the conflict, you stated that Iran's military had been, quote, destroyed and, quote, made combat ineffective. Was that an accurate statement? Yes or no?
14: Iran's ability to challenge the United States of America at the level at which we're capable of.
13: That's not what I asked you, Mr. Secretary. You said on day 14, Iran's military had been, quote, destroyed and, quote, made combat ineffective. Yes or no? Was that an accurate statement?
14: What the American military has done to the Iranian military is a historic military defeat, and they're ineffective in that context.
0: Hegseth was not let off the hook by Republicans either. We heard a moment of frustration at the start of the show from Louisiana Senator John Kennedy calling for straight answers. Alana, what are the big takeaways from that hearing for you?
15: I have just been so struck by Congress's skepticism about this funding morass, murkiness, whatever word you want to use to describe this utter lack of clarity about how much the Pentagon really needs and how fast. And as a result, you're seeing lawmakers kind of pump the brakes on any new money, which could be just, a net negative for this military that is trying to support the troops that continue to fight this war. I know I keep saying this, right, as somebody who's been in Washington for years, but I keep reaching new lows in terms of Congress White House communication, and this war funding matter is Exhibit A.
12: The funding topic is so interesting, to build on Alana's point, because the Pentagon is asking for record amounts of money, and they're asking for it in different buckets. This hearing that played out was a supplemental funding request to the tune of $87 billion, 67 of which has to do with helping fund the war, another $20 billion of which is going to farmer aid and things like that. But that's just one piece of the puzzle, because the Pentagon is, and the president wants, a $1.5 trillion budget for the Pentagon, which would be unprecedented. So it's just really striking, because to Alana's point, the skepticism is there. And even though we saw the House of Representatives this week vote on some form of defense spending, it doesn't really have a future in the Senate, because the numbers are narrower there, and the skepticism is there on both sides. So it's a really big catch-22, because if you listen to especially Secretary Hegseth's testimony this week, he said that the greatest threat to the United States right now is not getting this funding, because the Pentagon and the military is churning through so many resources because of this war and others. He's saying that funding is necessary, but the path ahead is unclear on Capitol Hill.
0: You can join the conversation by emailing 1A@WAMU.org. Kit writes in with a question. Isn't the cost of the Iran war much higher than what Hegseth is saying? I thought it was about $1 billion a day. Taylor, do we have a sense of, are we clear on how much the costs are of per day?
12: So I don't know if there's a per day breakdown. The reason that $37.5 billion figure got so many headlines this week is because that was the first update on the record from the Pentagon in several weeks about the cost of the war. I think it was $29 billion was the price tag back in May. And that's accounting for what the Pentagon has been able to tabulate, which is definitely a bit stuck in the past. And it's not kind of, there's not a rolling tally every single day because of the amount of munitions being deployed. The other thing I'll mention is the Trump administration right now is sending so many more resources toward the Middle East more broadly in terms of troops and hardware, that the cost of that and just maintenance and trying to get those people and that equipment moved over there is gigantic. So I have not personally seen a daily breakdown, but the fact that we're approaching $40 billion and the war is only ramping up shows that, like, that's not going to be the ceiling.
0: Talking about the idea of the Pentagon and transparency, the Pentagon has kept a tight lid, Taylor, to your point, on information about the war from the American public and from Congress. There's been no formal Pentagon press briefing since early May. Today, of course, is July 24th. Alana, what does it look like from within your newsroom when it comes to getting information about the war?
15: Well, I mean, it's exceedingly difficult, to say the least. You know, I think there's a great story out this week that illustrates part of the problem, which is that the number of casualties actually reported on the Defense Department's official website was starting to change. And some names were being removed, names discussed earlier in this show. There's a bit of cute math being played with the lives of troops, which is just kind of a disturbing trend, A. And B, you know, when it comes to this money, we at Semaphore were trying to report on exactly what Taylor was just discussing, like, what is the real cost of the war? And we were hearing from some sources on background that they believe the ultimate cost of this war is going to top $100 billion. So there's what's said publicly and there's what's kind of whispered about privately. And it's very, very difficult to square that circle.
0: Senator Susan Collins of Maine pointed out during the Hegseth hearing that some of the money the defense secretary is requesting predates the war with Iran. Taylor, do we know what this new money would be for?
12: I mean, when you look at that broad figure of $1.5 trillion for the overall Pentagon budget, it touches every aspect of the military. And what Secretary Hegseth testified about in his hearing, because he was asked this by multiple senators in both parties, is he said, yes, we have to pay for the ongoing war. He also, though, pointed the finger at the previous administration, President Biden's administration, and Hegseth claimed that when he took office as defense secretary, that the Pentagon was in shambles, it was in financial disrepair, and that the Biden administration had neglected the military for 4 years. Obviously, Democrats pushed back on that allegation, but they're saying that they need to put all this funding forward to both rebuild the military in general and also keep it going during this war. So it touches every aspect. We're talking everything from troop pay and raises to funding drone manufacturing to helping keep our aircraft carriers afloat, and the list goes on.
0: Transparency from the Pentagon is the subject of the next installment of our Democracy series, If You Can Keep It, on Monday. Please send your questions for that show to 1A@WAMU.org. You can keep the questions and comments coming for this hour as well, as we round up the news with Alana Shore from Semaphore, Wendy Benjaminson from Bloomberg News, and Taylor Popolars with Spectrum News. Lots more to come as we continue the conversation about Congress. I'm Nyla Boodoo. This is 1A.

0: At 2:18 on a Friday afternoon, you're listening to your NPR station, News Hit 87. Out on the roads, we've got a wreck in your way, heading out on the Southwest Freeway, southbound 69 at Chimney Rock. A couple of center lanes taken up there. And a stall southbound 45 at North Street, just cleared from the left lanes. 92 Fahrenheit, 33 Celsius right now here at the UH campus. And with more ABC 13 Chief Meteorologist Travis Herzog.
1: Bertha is gone. The sunshine is back and it's getting a little hotter outside. Temperatures climbing their way into the mid-90s this afternoon. Factor in the humidity, it feels closer to 105. And there is a 20% chance you'll have a brief small shower passing by your neck of the woods. Then on Saturday, we start at 78. We warm up to 95. Lots of sunshine again. No chance of rain. Sunday brings a 20% chance of an afternoon shower with a high of 98, triple digits on the way next week. I'm ABC 13's Chief Meteorologist Travis Herzog for News 88.7.
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6: It's a Friday News Roundup. I'm Nyla Boodoo. Here with us, Alana Shore, Senior Washington Editor for Semaphore, Wendy Benjaminson, Washington Senior Editor for Bloomberg News, and Taylor Popolars, National Political Reporter at the White House for Spectrum News. As we're talking about the war with Iran, President Trump this week said this.
7: Americans aren't against the war.
6: Well, the numbers say otherwise. Now, even within Trump's base, new polling from Politico looks specifically at MAGA support for the war. Alana, what are we seeing?
8: We're seeing a fade, to be candid, and it's one that's somewhat predictable. You know, Trump's base is, I don't want to say losing patience, but kind of losing the connection to why this re-escalation in Iran makes sense and kind of comports with what the president is trying to do.
6: Wendy, we're also, of course, seeing gas prices go up as the president escalates not just the rhetoric, but the attacks against Iran this week, once again hitting $4 a gallon on average. We've talked a lot about how big a role cost of living plays in waning American support for the war. Is that still the primary driver? What do we know about if U.S. service member deaths and other concerns are also factoring in here?
9: Well, Nyla, I think it is largely still gas prices and the spillover effect from what you, not only the gasoline you put in the car, but the diesel that it takes for the trucks to bring your Amazon packages and everything else, you know, to stores and things like that. So it is the rising prices overall, because that is what is hitting Americans first and foremost in their pocketbooks right now. But as we saw in that political polling, the fade, as Alana called it, from the MAGA base, that was the most fascinating part, is that some 57% of MAGA voters now oppose the war. And I remember that that cohort of voters is largely middle to lower income, often veterans or people who have served in the military or have some connection to it. And the more that the deaths pile up, God forbid that they pile up, but if they do continue to go past, you know, as horrible as it is, 18 is not, you know, a shocking number yet. But as those numbers pile up, And as the administration continues not only to try to dismiss that, the war dead, but also, as we've been talking about, the costs of the war and being cute with the numbers and, you know, not answering questions from Congress, I think that that will all begin to sort of mass up and pile up and really drive the final nail into American support for this war. Whether that stops this administration and helps them find an off-ramp, it doesn't appear to be the case yet.
10: To build off of Wendy's point, I encourage people, even if they're not regular listeners of Joe Rogan's podcast, to listen to the episode that was recently taped where Vice President J.D. Vance was on. It's 3 hours long. I just finished listening to it recently. But Rogan pressed Vance extensively about the war and about its waning popularity within the MAGA base, which you could sort of classify Joe Rogan as part of. But the Vance's defense of the war, while also making clear his frustrations with it and his skepticism of it, was really, really striking, because there's been so much reporting about how he was against the idea of this war from the start, how he made that clear to the president. Vance has largely confirm that on the record, as has President Trump. But Vance is also still trying to advocate for it, saying to stop Iran from having this nuclear threat is worthwhile. But the Politico polling that just came out shows that what Americans, and this always happens time and time again, they're seeing the economic impact of it at home, and that's what they're reacting to. People are, of course, people don't want to see troops die, but folks are struggling to fill their gas tanks on a daily basis. Farmers are in crisis right now because of the price of fertilizer. And Vance largely tried to say this will be worth it because of that broader threat that Iran poses. But the base is definitely frustrated with that. And there's no sign that the costs and the prices are going down anytime soon.
6: You can email us at 1A@WAMU.org. Dave from Silver Spring writes, the Iran-U.S. war has had major impacts around the globe, yet Western countries, especially Europe, have been fairly silent. Time to step up and get involved on resolving the conflict. And Emily writes from Syracuse, I want to know the cost of the Iran war in Iranian lives. Their lives are just as important as ours. The pointless murder of these human beings is an affront to us all. Dave, Emily, thanks for those comments. Taylor, what are the numbers as we think about casualties, civilian casualties as well in Iran?
10: Yeah, they're hard to confirm just because Iran is so isolated from kind of the mainstream information ecosystem. I've been looking up a couple of figures, and this is based largely on Iranian state media, which of course Iran's government and military have control over. But the broad range of civilian deaths in Iran is ranked anywhere from 1,700 to close to 4,000 since the war started. That is separate from Iranian military members who have been killed. That ranges as high as potentially 8,000. But I think it's also a reminder, because people might even say, well, for a war that's been going on for 5 months, that's fairly low given all the fighting. But a lot of this fighting has been targeted at military infrastructure and at bases and things where civilian populations are not. What's gotten a lot of attention, especially in the last few days, is President Trump's renewed threats to start going after civilian infrastructure in Iran. A lot of analysts say that could constitute war crimes, that would put innocent people at risk. But it's certainly thousands. It's just hard to confirm through Iranian state media.
6: Members of the House of Representatives left for August recess on Thursday, but not before narrowly passing a bill to allocate more than $1 trillion to defense. Six Democrats split with their party to support the bill, even after seven Republicans voted against it. Wendy, to state the obvious, $1 trillion is a lot of money. What is the military saying the plan is for this money?
9: Well, this is normally even though it's eye-watering numbers, this is normally a routine thing that Congress does on a bipartisan basis, because no one wants to go into an election season saying, I didn't support the troops. So it is normally $1 trillion. I mean, it's never been this big. This is a 50% increase. But it's what made it so partisan this time. There were six Democratic supporters of the bill in the House, but seven Republican defectors. Part of it is, of course, the war and, the lack of answers they're getting and their concerns about the war and gas prices and all of that. But it was also because they added all this partisan attachments to it. They are officially in this bill. It will be give Congress's approval to officially change the name of the Department of Defense to the Department of War, something it hasn't been since World War II. It bans gender affirming care. It allows troops to carry their personal weapons on base, which is something that's never been done. And most importantly, it includes provisions of that election restricting SAVE Act, which Trump has been hammering about for weeks, if not months.

0: The civil authorities have issued a child abduction emergency for all of Texas beginning at 2:24 p.m. and ending at 5:24 p.m. Amber Alert. Child abduction from Houston, Texas. Missing child is Sebastian Jones, 11-month-old Native American male. 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Child abduction from Houston, Texas. Missing child is Sebastian Jones, 11-month-old Native American male. Suspect is Elena Thornton, 25-year-old Native American female. Call Harris County Sheriff's Office with information. 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
1: To jam as much into these bills as they can, because they're saying come November, even come September or October, because Congress is going to be so focused on the midterms, they're not going to be able to get a lot of other stuff passed. So I would be surprised if like military funding overall got caught up in the politics, just given the fact that we're at war. But the House just left for recess and they're gone for until September, and the Senate is only in town for the next 2 weeks and then they're gone for the month of August. So there's not a whole lot of time for them to sort this out.
2: Also on Wednesday, House Republicans, before they left, passed their $95 billion budget blueprint, the bulk of which is slated to fund the war with Iran. Alana, help. I feel like I think I'm maybe not the only person who's confused here with all of these different tranches of money. And this is another one for the Pentagon in addition to the supplemental funds Pete Hegseth is asking for and the $1 trillion we've already discussed.
3: Yeah, like I was saying earlier in the show, this is part of the lack of clarity that has even some Republicans really stressed out about what the Pentagon really needs and when. You know, I totally take Taylor's point that military funding doesn't typically get caught up in midterm politics. I would argue, though, that this funding kind of is, right? I don't think battleground Republican senators are eager to take votes on all this funding without getting more details about what it's for. But to answer your question, what the House passed was a budget blueprint that goes mostly all the way towards answering that $67 billion supplemental funding request from Pete Hegseth. That has $60 billion teed up in military money plus extra for military intelligence. But here's the thing about the House budget. It's just a budget blueprint. They have to take a separate vote on the money. So I think it's kind of confusing for ordinary Americans to hear about all these numbers getting tossed around when what the House is really doing is trying to get this money through without having to deal with Democrats, which requires using the budget process.
2: I'm Nyla Boodoo. That's Alana Shore, senior Washington editor for Semaphore. We're also with Taylor Papalars, national political reporter based at the White House for Spectrum News, and Wendy Benjaminson, Washington senior editor at Bloomberg News. You can join the conversation by emailing 1A@WAMU.org. This is 1A. As we're talking about all of this, I want to just ask about one other bill that happened in Congress. The House passed a bill limiting congressional stock trading. The bill would ban members of Congress, their spouses, and dependent children from purchasing publicly traded stocks. Lawmakers would also be required to publicly disclose planned stock sales at least a week in advance. Rule breakers would face a $2,000 fine or up to 10% of the transaction's value and forfeit any profits from the sale. Here's what Nebraska Republican Senator Pete Ricketts said Thursday about that bill as it heads to the Senate.
4: Our approval rating is about 15% right now, and about 80% of Americans think we do a bad job of separating our financial interests from the information that we get. And of course, nobody should be coming to Washington, D.C. to profit off of insider trading. We're sent here to be able to serve our constituents.
2: Taylor, we saw all House Republicans vote in favor of the bill, but only 13 Democrats joining them. Why did this not get more Democratic support?
1: So to Wendy's point earlier, because all of this is interconnected, this was another example of political provisions getting added to or attached to a piece of legislation that does broadly have bipartisan support. A lot of Democrats were really frustrated because House Republicans attached a voter ID chunk of legislation to this bill, completely unrelated to the concept of stock trade banning in Congress. Congress. They said that because President Trump wants the Save America Act, which would change voter registration rules and voter ID rules passed before the elections in November, that they had to attach this and use it as a vehicle. So a lot of Democrats voted against it because of that. They said that's completely unrelated. Related to the bill text, though, Democrats considered this a watered-down version because, as you outlined what it would do for lawmakers and their families and their dependents moving forward, what it would not do is force lawmakers to basically divest of their current stock portfolio. They would be able to keep the stocks that they currently have, and then they would just have to go through with these reporting provisions. There is large bipartisan sentiment that members of Congress, while they're in office, should not be attached to stock portfolios at all. That does have bipartisan support. This got watered down, so that led to that break too.
2: It's important to point out this bill would not apply to President Trump administration officials and their families. The Trump family has made hundreds of millions of dollars on perceived conflicts of interest. Wendy, how likely would the president to even sign this legislation that would restrict other people's abilities to profit?
5: Yeah, I doubt he would sign it, although he'd have to come up with a really good excuse to not do so. I mean, Taylor's right. The bill doesn't do that much because members of Congress can still own stock and still trade in it. And the White House and its staff can do whatever it wants. So, you know, Trump only acts in self-interest. And so I think, you know, if it doesn't affect him, I mean, he has said that about so many things, right? He's even said it about the political pressures of the war. He's like, well, it's not going to affect me because he's not on the ballot. So I think, you know, it wouldn't be a heavy lift for him.
2: Let's head now to Arizona, where several high-profile primary races wrapped up this week. The Trump-endorsed Representative Andy Biggs handily won the GOP nomination for governor, setting him up to challenge Democratic incumbent Katie Hobbs in November. Biggs contested the 2020 presidential election results, as did another winner on Tuesday, Secretary of State candidate Alexander Colladan, the Republican state lawmaker who will now face off against the current Democratic Secretary of State, Adrian Fontes. Alana, so we have both Biggs and Colladan jumping aboard with the president's 2020 election lie. What are the implications of election deniers winning in Arizona this week, particularly in a seat like the Secretary of State, which is the office responsible for overseeing elections?
3: For the Secretary of State's perspective, you know, they administer elections in a swing state for the presidential coming up. So that's the rare state race that's going to be incredibly impactful and worth watching for that reason. But, you know, going to gubernatorial, Andy Biggs, you know, he's a stalwart in the House Freedom Caucus. I mean, he was on the ultra right flank of the House before Trump came along and has been obviously a huge ally of his. I'm just honestly surprised to see him running so close to Katie Hobbs, because keep in mind, Arizona is not really so much a blue state, but it has elected two Democratic senators, Ruben Gallego and Mark Kelly. So I think the fact that you're seeing Biggs poll so well early shows this is going to be a tighter race than Hobbs and maybe the rest of the National Democratic Party might have expected on the gubernatorial level.
1: One thing I'll add to this, just the broader conversation. President Trump brings up almost on a daily basis the false claim that the 2020 election was

and Wendy Benjaminson, Washington senior editor for Bloomberg News. When we come back, our weekly news quiz, and we'll continue the conversation about politics in Washington this week. I'm Nyla Boodoo. This is 1A.

0: 2:38 on a Friday afternoon, and it's 1A here on your NPR station, News 88.7. 92 degrees with a heat index of 103 right now here at the UH campus. Out on the roads here, about to clear a wreck on the southbound side of 45, heading out Gulf Freeway at Clear Lake City Boulevard. That, again, is close to being wrapped up out of the left lanes. Southbound 69 still have the wreck at Chimney Rock and just cleared a wreck on the North Loop. Westbound direction at Jensen. Going to be a bit heavy from around Homestead.
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7: It's the Friday News Roundup. I'm Nyla Boodoo. Each week on 1A, we like to challenge you with our news quiz. Last time, we asked you where the Women's World Cup will be held next summer. Congratulations to Camila Tisdale from Connecticut. Your swag is on the way for winning. Now for this week's question, ChatGPT parent company OpenAI faced some troubling headlines this week when two of its models went rogue and hacked into a company that serves as a digital library of AI technology. One question for you. What is the name of that company and what does that name refer to? You can send us your answers using our app, 1A Vox Pop, or our email, 1A@WAMU.org. We're accepting answers from through Sunday evening. Obviously, do not please use ChatGPT or any other AI to help you answer this. Good luck. Let's get back to the roundup with Taylor Popolars, national political reporter at the White House for Spectrum News, Wendy Benjaminson, Washington senior editor for Bloomberg News, and Alana Shore, senior Washington editor for Semaphore. Let's continue the conversation around the 2020 election voting requirements. In particular, President Trump, as we've mentioned, has been continuing to talk about this. He visited Georgia this week to rally supporters on stricter voting requirements.
8: When they can't get past voter ID, proof of citizenship, no mail-in ballots because they're crooked as hell. So right now, Congress is working to get as much of our plan as possible into the budget bill to identify and really terminate. Look, what they should do, very simple. A lot of you don't know about filibuster. They should terminate the filibuster and approve everything.
7: Trump referring there to the SAVE Act, which the Senate has refused to pass. Some Republicans are worried that Trump's messaging on election security could

0: backfire, including U.S. Senator Tom Tillis.
1: Anytime you're looking back, you're not looking ahead, and I'm looking ahead to these elections, and the president should as well.
0: Alana, we were just talking about how much people are looking back. How deep is the concern among Republicans about Trump's focus on election security as we're talking about how this affects other races and the election deniers?
2: I mean, I would say it's pretty deep, but not necessarily in the sense of related to election deniers on ballots deep. I think it's deep in the sense that the president's fixation with this save bill, this insistence repeatedly that despite John Thune not having the votes to get it through the Senate, he kill the filibuster, which, by the way, he also doesn't have the votes to do. He pull out all the stops. It's simply not going to be possible. And that's not something the president has been able to accept. And that single point of tension has contributed to a lot of the gridlock and pileup and confusion that we've talked about on other issues elsewhere in this show. You know, the congressional stock trading bill is unlikely to even get to Trump's desk because of these voter ID provisions that are attached to it, right? Because it's just going to grind to a halt in the Senate. And I think Tillis, you know, he's remarkably candid because he's retiring, more candid than your average Republican. But when you talk to them in private, they sound kind of like Tillis saying, look, it's so late in the year that even if we did have the votes to pass this voter ID measure, we don't even have the time to implement it before the elections. You know, it's time to move on.
0: Let's head to Maine to see how that Senate race is unfolding. The resignation of former Democratic frontrunner Graham Platner following accusations of sexual assault launched a frantic search for his replacement among the party. And it now looks like Troy Jackson, a former state senator, will likely be the nominee.
3: I got involved in politics way back in 1998 as a logger, whenever corporations were holding us back, holding my community back. And that's why I organized a border blockade to take on that corporate power. Since then, I've been in the Maine legislature. I've been Senate president. I've stood up to these people time and time again and brought Republicans and Democrats together to do universal school meals, to do child care, to do a whole bunch of things.
0: Wendy, we're starting to learn more about Troy Jackson in terms of a story we saw in the Washington Post this week about his temperament, also questions about his political transformation over the years. What other challenges is Jackson facing now?
4: Well, Jackson is facing, much like Kamala Harris faced in 2024, he's facing a rush to get involved, right? He has about $1 million right now. She has about $11 million. She being, Susan Collins, the incumbent. And he has not as much time to campaign. He will be nominated pretty much by acclamation tomorrow at a state convention, Democratic convention in Bangor, Maine. All the delegates pledged to him. He is presenting himself as an outsider. You know, he's a logger. He's, an everyman. He was a union guy. But in fact, he was the state Senate president. So he brings with him baggage from that job, including, you know, a quick fuse in which he yelled at other lawmakers when things got tense. You know, compared to the allegations Graham Platner was facing, that's not too bad. But he used to be a Republican. And he brought his Catholic faith into politics a little bit. He used to be anti-abortion, against gay rights marriage. He has since gone through what he and lots of other politicians call an evolution in his views, and that he is now fully in favor of abortion rights and people being allowed to marry whomever they want to marry. But that could be a problem for him if he were competing against other Democrats. But Susan Collins, remember, voted to confirm several Supreme Court justices who voted to overturn Roe v. Wade. And she has, so she will have to run on that record. He can say, but look, I'm for it now. And abortion rights groups are really not going out to criticize Troy Jackson at all for his past views, instead looking at Susan Collins. So he may get past all of that if he can catch up with her on fundraising, on advertising, and campaigning. He is also not the world's greatest orator, but, you know, neither is Susan Collins. So that may be a wash.
0: Let's move to some immigration news. New data from ICE released this week revealed that the Trump administration's crackdown on immigration has hit another all-time high. ICE arrested 43,000 people in June. That's the highest monthly total since President Trump came back into office and adds up to 1,400 arrests a day. The daily arrest numbers we have for July so far are even higher at nearly 1,600 per day. Taylor, what's behind this recent surge?
5: A lot of it is that the Department of Homeland Security basically has access to funding that Congress was able to pass over the last year, and they're able to beef up their resources internally, which leads to these deportation operations being scaled up. I think what's really interesting, though, is that, one, Mark Wayne Mullen is the current DHS secretary. He took over for Kristi Noem amid all her controversies, and he's only been in the role for a couple of months, but he's had to walk this tightrope because we've seen more deadly shootings involving ICE.
0: More protests about that.
5: He tried to pause the vehicle stops after the latest shooting that took place in Maine. And then President Trump quickly overruled him within 24 hours and said, we're going to continue those vehicle stops. So Mullen is trying to both show that he wants to achieve these record-setting deportation figures that the president cares so much about. He's also trying to acknowledge the public sentiment about the violence associated with these figures. But I often say on the show, too, the Trump administration, especially the officials who work in the White House, are incredibly online people. And I think when you look at the language they're using related to these policies, it gives you an idea of how emboldened they're feeling. And Tom Holman, the White House border czar, went on News Nation earlier this week, and he talked about how, because they have access to this new funding, they're going full scale as many deportations as possible. He said at one point they're deportation maxing, trying to use the phrase looks maxing that streamers like Clavicular, which some listeners might know, use. Clavicular replied to that on X and said, basically saying, like, look at what the White House is saying about this. So the Trump administration, despite the protests and despite the uncomfortability about the violence associated with the stops, they're really proud of these numbers, and they're using it as a point of campaigning, as almost a point of bragging about it, which I think is just striking.
0: Alana, meanwhile, there was evidence this week that people detained by ICE are ending up in dangerously overcrowded centers. What did we learn this week from newly released documents that are part of a lawsuit against DHS?
2: Well, this stems specifically, as far as I'm aware, from 26 Federal Plaza, which is a major detention center in New York. And there are findings that show there was not sufficient shower facilities or medical care, and as many as 86 people crowded at once in these tiny, tiny rooms. And, you know, this 26 Federal Plaza location is pretty significant because we've seen Brad Lander, future member of Congress, be kind of manhandled by immigration agents there. This is the epicenter in New York City of a lot of anti-ICE sentiment. So I think this lawsuit is going to go further. ACLU is closely involved and just uncover more concerning new details.
0: And do we know why this wasn't addressed?
2: Not to my knowledge. I mean, I imagine that will come out as a result of, you know, further rounds in court. We just have more details about how egregious the situation was in these holding pens.
0: One last way the administration's immigration enforcement is squeezing people: fines. In some cases, $1.8 million fines. DHS is notifying immigrants they have to pay $998 for each day they've stayed in the country after a judge said they had no legal right to remain. This stems from a 1996 immigration law. President Trump attempted to use these fines in his first term in a few cases, but no other president has imposed these kind of fines on people with immigration cases. Some immigrants are receiving pre-filled form letters saying they violated removal orders and owe the government hundreds of thousands of dollars. Also included in those letters, flyers about self-deportation and a promise that fines will be forgiven if people self-deport. We're rounding up the news with Semaphore's Alana Shore, Bloomberg News's Wendy Benjaminson, and Taylor Popolars from Spectrum News. I'm Nyla Boodoo. You're listening to 1A. Let's turn to health news. The cyclospora outbreak hit a record high this week with 4,100 confirmed cases across 41 states, according to the FDA. And if you haven't heard of cyclospora, it is a parasite that causes some exceedingly unpleasant gastrointestinal symptoms. Wendy, there has been a lot of confusion around this outbreak. It's been linked in at least some cases to iceberg lettuce from the brand Taylor Farms. What's the latest that we know?
4: Well, first, we know that it is still growing. It is not completely under control. On Tuesday, the CDC announced 2,500 more cases, making this the worst year on record for this parasitic outbreak, which, yes, as you say, we don't need to get into it on the air, but it's not a pleasant, thing. And for people who are not healthy, it can be deadly, although no one has died yet. There are more than 4,000 cases in 41 states, and the CDC is investigating more than 7,400 unconfirmed cases. So this is no small thing. You are right that there has been this confusion, and this is not unexpected under RFK Jr.'s, health department, that first they blamed Taylor Farms. Then they said it was a fault. There might have been a false positive. Taylor Farms said, okay, then it's not us. CDC says, well, no, it is still you. But yes, that was a false positive, and we're going to keep testing. So there's been that sort of confusion that just, doesn't help. But the concentration of the outbreak is mostly in Michigan and Ohio, because this iceberg lettuce went to fast food places in that area. Also, West Virginia, Indiana, and Kentucky have been hard hit. So that's what we know now. If you are worried, there is a CDC cyclosporiasis. I didn't pronounce that right.
0: Outbreak cyclosporiasis. Yes.
4: Thank you. I'm in print journalism for a reason. There is a page on the CDC website and on the FDA website where you can get some information and probably check with your doctor also.
0: Wendy, I know how to say cyclosporiasis because we discussed the parasite and outbreak in depth earlier this week, including in a conversation with Michigan's chief health executive. You can find that at the 1A.org if you want more information about it, an hour well worth your time. Speaking of outbreaks, measles cases in the U.S. have now hit a 35-year high amid a decline in measles vaccination rates. This year alone, there's been roughly 2,300 recorded cases. This comes after more than two decades after the U.S. officially eliminated measles, a status that's now under threat. Taylor, what has the CDC's messaging been on this outbreak as we hit these new highs?
5: Honestly, there hasn't been a whole lot. You know, there's been the initial response that we saw earlier this year where they said we're taking this seriously and we're trying to, urge the public to stay aware and to get the measles vaccine, that it's effective. But kind of building off Wendy's point with Secretary Robert F. Kennedy Jr. and his very well-noted vaccine skepticism, that has had a trickle-down effect. And to your point, this outbreak has been really, really striking. The last time we saw numbers like this was in 1991. And if you go and look up news coverage and the Trump administration's footprint on social media, it's not like they're talking about it necessarily on a daily basis. There are certain administration officials. I've interviewed Dr. Mehmet Oz, who oversees a completely different part of the federal government, but he says people need to get the measles vaccine. It is so effective. It is foolproof. It's why we were able to basically eradicate the disease. But you're not hearing that from Secretary Kennedy, and that vaccine skepticism has really permeated into some communities that are seeing the brunt of this outbreak.
0: We just have about a minute left. I want to ask you all quickly what's in your reporter's notebook, stories we missed, what you're looking forward to next week. Alana?
2: I'm looking forward to some more information about the U.S.-Saudi nuclear deal, because it's been a bit of a whipsaw week with the deal getting announced and then the president saying, hold on a second, I'm adding a new condition. So I want to know if it's still alive.
0: Wendy?
4: That's a good one. But also the confirmation hearings and possible confirmations of Jay Clayton to be DNI, Director of National Intelligence, and for Todd Blanche to become Attorney General. Neither are certain.
0: Taylor?
5: Press Secretary Caroline Leavitt said President Trump will go to Michigan on Monday to talk about the economy. He's slowly starting to ramp up more domestic travel ahead of the midterm elections. But as we saw in Georgia, he often goes off topic, doesn't lean into the economy a lot. And I think foreign policy is going to bleed a lot into next week. There are reports that President Zelensky of Ukraine and Prime Minister Netanyahu of Israel are going to be here in Washington and could meet with him. So we'll have to see how he balances those two topics.
0: Big thanks to our panel today. That's Taylor Papalars, national political reporter based at the White House for Spectrum News. Alana Shore, senior Washington editor for Semaphore. And I also want to thank Wendy Benjaminson, Washington senior editor for Bloomberg News. All of you, we appreciate your time. Mike Kidd is our engineer and sound designer. Thomas Liu and Matthew Simonson produce our podcast. Chris Castano is our digital editor. And Alexander Boti is our senior supervising producer. This program comes to you from WAMU, part of American University in Washington, distributed by NPR. I'm Nyla Boodoo. Have a great weekend. This is 1A.

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1: 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Out on the freeways, just had a pair of wrecks clear both on the west side of town, not at all far apart from each other, southbound 69 at Chimney Rock, and on the West Loop 610 southbound before Bel Air. Or actually, that was on the northbound direction.
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1: We have sunset at 8:20, partly cloudy overnight with a low around 78. Tomorrow's sunrise at 6:36. Pretty easy forecast to remember through the weekend and actually all the way until Thursday. We'll have sunny afternoons with highs around 95 to 99, heat index values running about 8 to 10 degrees higher. And even though no rain officially in the forecast, each afternoon we could have those random pop-up showers. 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
4: I don't know if I could ever be as rough as I was going to be tonight. I think I'm going to be probably very nice. I'll be very boring the next time.
5: President Trump will attend tonight's White House Correspondents' Dinner after an armed attack at the event in April.
6: For Friday, July 24th, this is All Things Considered from NPR News.
5: I'm Debbie Elliott.
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9: Live from NPR News in Washington, I'm Nora Rahm. The Trump administration has announced double-digit tariffs on dozens of U.S. trading partners. It's also threatening additional tariffs on the United Kingdom if its new prime minister taxes U.S. tech companies. NPR's Lauren Freer reports from London.
10: President Trump's ambassador to the United Kingdom, Warren Stevens, told Sky News that if the new British Prime Minister, Andy Burnham, decides to tax big tech, which is mostly American companies, that could trigger more tariffs from Washington. A digital services tax is something the UK has been considering. For now, though, the British government says Trump's latest tariffs will amount to, quote, no negative change for British exports. Burnham's predecessor, Prime Minister Starmer, was able to strike a better U.S. trade deal than many other countries with lower tariff rates. And King Charles got the U.S. tariff on Scotch whiskey reduced to zero when he visited the White House in April. Lauren Freier, NPR News, London.
9: There was a ceremony today honoring the impending opening of a new bridge linking the United States and Ontario. As Russ McNamara of Detroit Public Radio reports, it was a Canada-only affair.
11: Oh, Canada.
12: The Trump administration nixed the ribbon-cutting ceremony last month. And with the president threatening new tariffs, Canadian officials threw their own party for the Gordie Howe International Bridge without American involvement. However, Ontario Premier Doug Ford is treating the soured relations between the two allies as a bump in the road.
13: I know Canadians love Americans, and I know Americans love Canadians, and that bond will last for another over 200 years.
12: The bridge will open to traffic Monday afternoon. For NPR News, I'm Russ McNamara in Windsor, Ontario.
9: The cyclospora outbreak that sickened thousands has expanded to 4 additional states. That's according to an update from the Centers for Disease Control and Prevention. NPR's Ping Wong reports.
14: The CDC has confirmed nearly 2,000 cases of cyclosporiasis over the past month in a multi-state outbreak. It says the true count of people sickened may be much higher. The parasite has been causing intestinal issues and explosive diarrhea across at least 9 states now, including Illinois, Kansas, Oklahoma, and Pennsylvania. 98 people have been hospitalized and no one has died. The parasitic infection can be treated with an antibiotic, though most healthy people can recover without treatment. The CDC says the data continues to show that iceberg lettuce grown and processed by Taylor Farms de Mexico and served at Taco Bell restaurants is a source of the contamination. The company announced a voluntary recall last week on all its iceberg lettuce sourced from central Mexico. Ping Huang, NPR News.
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15: Live from News 88.7 in Houston, I'm Gail DeLauder. Congressional Democrats held a forum in Houston to hear testimony on the fatal shooting of Lorenzo Salgado Araujo by ICE agents. Son Ronaldo Salgado demanded an independent investigation.
16: Not one where the agency under investigation also controls the evidence and is able to unilaterally clear its own personnel of any wrongdoing. Congress should insist that federal, state, and local investigations all move forward with full federal cooperation and should demand answers on a public timeline.
15: His other son, Lorenzo Salgado Araujo Jr., pleaded with members of Congress to do everything they can to learn what happened to their father. Governor Abbott now says a death toll stands at 3 after last week's floods in central Texas. He says a person was swept away in Val Verde County while driving through high water. Abbott says some rivers downstream won't crest for another week. I'm Gail DeLauder, News 88.7.
12: And good afternoon, everyone. 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
18: 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And the John D. and Catherine T. MacArthur Foundation at macbound.org.
19: Cut on the freeways, got a problem heading in on the Katy eastbound I-10, wreck at Silver, taking up the two right lanes. 92 with heat index of 103 right now here at the UH campus at 306.
20: 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I'm Elsa Chang in Culver City, California.
5: And I'm Debbie Elliott in Washington. The annual White House Correspondents' Dinner is happening again tonight after a gunman attacked the original event in late April. The dinner is a Washington tradition meant to bring the most powerful people in government together with the journalists who scrutinize their work. NPR senior political correspondent Tamara Keith and media correspondent David Folk Conflict. Join me now to discuss Trump's relationship with the press. Hello to both of you.
21: Hello.
22: Hey there.
5: So, Tam, what do we expect from the dinner tonight?
21: You know, there were a lot of journalists who had a lot of concerns about what the president might say at the first dinner when it happened in April. But before Trump could even begin his speech, shots were fired outside of the ballroom and everyone took cover. Later that night, Trump talked about what he had been planning to say.
23: I was all set to really rip it. And I said to my people, this would be the most inappropriate speech ever made if I said, so I have to save it. I don't know if I could ever be as rough as I was going to be tonight. I think I'm going to be probably very nice. I'll be very boring the next time.
21: I'm not expecting him to be very boring or particularly nice tonight. Less than 48 hours after that magnanimous moment, he was attacking CBS's Nora O'Donnell and the press more broadly because she asked a question he didn't like, saying, quote, "You're horrible people, horrible people."
0: So, David, we just heard Trump say he plans to go off on the press. Journalists have this natural tension with the people that they cover. But this is bigger than that, right? What has he been doing?
2: Well, I think it's worth reminding folks that this is a president who has used all kinds of levers available to him, but not employed by almost any of his predecessors in this way to this degree and as comprehensively. He's used regulatory agencies. He's used the Justice Department. He's pursued matters in civil courts as a private citizen to punish the press for reporting on stories he doesn't like. And let me give you a clear example of what I mean. One that, as the kids once said, you know, is ripped from the headlines. The New York Times earlier this month wrote a story about security concerns within the U.S. government, particularly the Secret Service, about the new Air Force One aircraft that was given to the president by the Qatari government. Trump didn't like those that reporting, and reporters got knocks on their doors from FBI agents delivering subpoenas. They later found out the government was going after their telephone records and some of their relatives' telephone records. I was in a court hearing yesterday. It was dramatic. A federal judge railed against the government's legal arguments, railed against the professionalism of senior lawyers, at least one of whom, the lead attorney, had been with the Justice Department for years, and suggesting that the Department of Justice had misled the court. The Department of Justice ultimately dropped the subpoenas after the judge said he would otherwise quash them, and the judge made clear he was inclined to seek legal sanctions against some of the government's lawyers for their behavior in court.
21: And just this afternoon, President Trump defended the subpoenas. He said it's about national security, and he said there's a long way to go in that case.
0: So this might not be over.
21: It might not be over.
0: So, Tam, you covered Trump's first administration. How does this moment compare to the relationship back at that time?
21: You know, in the first administration, Trump referred to the media as fake news and complained about coverage that he didn't like, but he didn't take a lot of action. In the second term, he has sued news organizations for coverage he doesn't like, including ABC, CBS, The New York Times, BBC, and The Wall Street Journal. He removed the Associated Press from the pool of reporters to get close access to him over an editorial decision. He has called female reporters dumb and piggy and suggested that CNN's Caitlin Collins should smile. And of course, he oversaw the defunding of NPR and PBS. Combined, it has made a more hostile relationship. It has upended norms dating back generations that govern how the president and the press interact.
0: What do we know about Trump's ultimate goal here in attacking the press?
21: Well, I'm going to go back to something that he said in 2016 to longtime CBS News correspondent Leslie Stahl. She said they weren't on camera, but she said that she asked him why he was constantly attacking the press. And she quoted him as saying, quote, "I do it to you all to demean you so that when you write negative stories about me, no one will believe you." And certainly we've gotten to a point in this country where trust in the institution of the press is at an all-time low. And the president and his White House have worked very hard to make sure that if the president is answering questions, he's not just surrounded by mainstream journalists, but also by influencers from far-right organizations like the streaming service of Mike Lindell, the election denier MyPillow guy.
0: David, given all of this, why even have this formal dinner tonight to celebrate the free press with a president who has worked so aggressively to undermine what we do?
2: Well, obviously, there's a human element, of course, after you have, you know, the attempted gunmen show up trying to hurt the president, hurt others at the dinner. You can understand setting out and saying, hey, maybe we want to come back and recreate this. But look, there'll be people from NPR at this dinner, and I'm not speaking on behalf of our network. As a media critic and as a reporter who has covered politics in Washington some time, I would say the cognitive dissonance of what we're thinking about with that event is so loud now that it is deafening. I don't think this event makes any sense. You have the guest of honor being a president who has used, as I mentioned, all these levers against the institutions and the people who are being honored at these dinners. you know, one of the reporters subpoenaed by the Times, although that subpoena has been dropped, is being honored with an award at this dinner. The president has sued some of the news organizations that are the major outlets present and being honored at this dinner. You know, it has been, over the course of its history, the White House Correspondents' Dinner, a night to rub shoulders with some of the most powerful people in the world, a time to work sources, a time in addition to raise money for scholarships, and a time ostensibly to honor the First Amendment. But they are bringing in the person, just to be clear, who has posed in some ways the most hostility and the most animus to the press we've seen in modern political life.
0: And that's problematic.
2: And that is problematic.
0: NPR's media correspondent David Flokenflik and senior political correspondent Tamara Keith. Thanks to both of you.
21: You're welcome.
2: You bet.
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19: At 319, 93 Fahrenheit, 34 Celsius right now here at the UH campus. And here's ABC 13 Chief Meteorologist Travis Herzog.
4: Bertha is gone. The sunshine is back and it's getting a little hotter outside. Temperatures climbing their way into the mid-90s this afternoon. Factor in the humidity, it feels closer to 105. And there is a 20% chance you'll have a brief small shower passing by your neck of the woods. Then on Saturday, we start at 78. We warm up to 95. Lots of sunshine again. No chance of rain. Sunday brings a 20% chance of an afternoon shower with a high of 98, triple digits on the way next week. I'm ABC 13's Chief Meteorologist Travis Herzog for News 88.7.
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20: 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I'm Elsa Chang.
8: And I'm Juana Summers. Some of my favorite stories that I've reported have come together by chance. I was scrolling through videos on social media when I found a short clip from an orchestra performing hip-hop music. It's the Ill Harmonic Orchestra, a Philadelphia-based group fronted by a husband and wife duo who go by the stage names The Phantom and The Phoenix. And I had to know more about them. So I invited Jeffrey McNeil, he's The Phantom, and Andrea Cole McNeil, a.k.a. The Phoenix, here to NPR headquarters in Washington earlier this summer. Their chemistry instantly lit up the studio. You can feel it in how they perform, even in the way they take cues from each other.
22: Are you waiting on me?
8: And they brought along some of the local musicians they've been working with for years. Phantom's a mic, magnificent, most vicious, an all-black orchestral ensemble. I started by asking Jeffrey and Andrea to tell us what it feels like when the Ill Harmonic Orchestra performs live in front of big crowds. And I'll let Jeffrey pick it up from here.
24: It's a house party in a concert hall. It is a community experience. When we perform, we invite the audience sort of into the performance, you know, and we encourage them to sing along and dance along and just really be a part of the experience.
25: Yo, me and the Phantom, yo, we blowing the spot because we're double trouble and we're bubbling hot.
8: Yeah. Can you talk a little bit about some of the challenges of bringing hip-hop into the classical space, but also
6: helping Black people feel like this is a space for us where we can thrive and belong.
10: Well, that's something that we struggled with very early in our inception of the Illharmonic, was really the naysayers around putting these two genres together.
11: Put your hands together for hip hop. Put your hands together.
10: So it was really important for us to show that these two genres are not as completely different as people think they are. But another thing that was really important about us putting together the Illharmonic is us wanting to see reflected in classical music, which we love tremendously, things that we don't see reflected on a regular basis when we go to a classical performance.
6: Give me some examples of that.
10: Even in 2026, some of the major symphony orchestras still are really lacking in diversity and being able to see that. But there's clearly a reflection that those individuals exist. We play with them all the time.
11: See my name of bright lights on the worldwide tour. Spit fire through this mic and let it fall to the floor. And step off while the crowd screaming.
25: Give us some more.
11: The song wearing on the line.
10: So we know that those folks who look like us, who play these instruments, who have the training, who have been to the conservatory, who have, you know, the PhDs, and then some, or self-taught, we know that that talent level exists within the folks that look like us. So putting this together and making sure that we're extremely intentional about what we're showcasing is paramount for us and very important.
6: Tell us about Sweet Dreams.
13: It features a piece of Dr. Martin Luther King's I Have a Dream speech. It was a very pivotal moment when I wrote the third verse. It was in the wake of the Trayvon Martin verdict. And it really felt like a moment that I felt like I needed to say something. And it's a very relevant message to today, you know, so many years later.
11: And it still don't stop till the moment you can chill on top. Dream of the day you can walk down a block and skittles and an icy and not get shot.
6: At this point, you all have performed in all kinds of venues, from the Kennedy Center here in Washington, D.C. to Carnegie Hall. That is incredible.
13: We were getting rejection letters on the regular from Carnegie Hall until one day I just asked, you know, how much does it cost to rent you? And then, you know, we were provided the information and we put together a Kickstarter and, you know, put together 25 musicians of our own to put on that stage. And the light bulb moment for me was watching people walk into that space and looking around in amazement and wonderment at seeing their family on a stage that they never thought they would. You know, so for us, you know, that's what's kept us going this long. And, you know, we appreciate being able to share those opportunities with others.
6: Yeah. Is there a moment or a memory that you can share that sticks in your mind that shows the power of what you've built and what the Illharmonic Orchestra has meant to people?
10: One that's very near and dear to us, very special to us. In 2017, the Illharmonic performed at the Kennedy Center for New Year's Eve, and a young woman approached us with her son. Mm-hmm. At the time, he was 10, and she said to us, "I just wanted to tell you what this show meant to me. And I want you to know that my son plays the cello and I needed him to see himself reflected on stage. I needed him to see Black excellence personified and let him know that he can do this too." And fast forward to 2026, you know, he's played in upwards of 7 shows with us now. It's a full circle moment that we could have never, ever, ever anticipated.
11: Started when this man was a youth, sung in the choir, took lessons on piano with flute.
6: Caleb Cabell, I want to bring you in now. Andrea has been bragging on you a little bit. What is it like now performing with the Illharmonic Orchestra?
17: Working to earn that opportunity meant so much, and finally being able to achieve it after what felt like so long, and kind of just keeping that memory with me through every one of my challenges and experiences going through life. It was like, hold on, time is coming. And it was really, really inspirational.
6: Tell us about the song, The Entertainer.
13: It's Caleb's favorite. It's a song I wrote with another Black composer by the name of Jonathan Bingham. It actually started as a voice memo on my phone and has grown to a song that has incorporated about 50 different instruments on stage.
11: I do not see
9: fortune nor fame.
6: Caleb, what do you hope to inspire in the people who come out to see you, your fellow musicians, the Philharmonic Orchestra play in venues all across the country?
12: I hope to show them the same thing that these guys have shown to me. I want people to realize that it's not impossible, that a lot of your dreams, a lot of your hopes, a lot of your desires, they are within your reach. And I feel like the bond that I share with the people in this community is something that is really going to affect me the rest of my life.
6: Jeffrey and Andrew, I want to bring it back to you. What does it mean to you to be back here performing in Washington again?
13: We're always excited to come back to D.C., Chocolate City, and perform. The audience always gives us a lot of energy.
10: And I think that, you know, even in today's climate of, you know, what things look like now, while folks are trying to erase our place in this country, what we've contributed to this country, what we continue to try to do and push forward in this representation is just as important now that as it was 26 years ago.
6: We've been speaking with Jeffrey and Andrea McNeil and Caleb Cabell of the Philharmonic Orchestra. Thanks to all of you.
13: Thank you so much.
10: Thank you.
6: The Philharmonic Orchestra's performance schedule continues in cities across the country through October. This performance chat was produced by Brianna Scott with audio engineering by Andy Huther and Tiffany Vera Castro. It was edited by Ashley Brown.
19: And at 3:29 on a Friday afternoon, it's All Things Considered on News 88.7. And on the freeways, we've got a problem on the Katy eastbound I-10 right before I-45 under the Houston Avenue overpass. But this one does not appear to involve a big rig that couldn't quite clear the bridge, as often happens. So shouldn't take quite half the afternoon to clear.
3: Well, thank you, David. 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
19: And on the freeways, we've got a new wreck on the connector ramp from northbound 69 to the southwest freeway to get to northbound 610 West Loop. And we still have a problem eastbound I-10 Katy Freeway right before I-45, taking up a couple of left lanes at the Houston Avenue overpass.
9: A medical diagnosis kept Houstonian Ginger Carrick from ever being an astronaut. It didn't, however, stop her from making history at NASA. I'm Craig Cohen. 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
20: This is All Things Considered from NPR News. I'm Elsa Chang in Culver City, California.
0: And I'm Debbie Elliott in Washington. The Trump administration this week unveiled a vision for what it calls a new golden age of science, one that would reshape funding and reset priorities for federal research. At a hearing on this subject, House Democrats expressed skepticism. NPR's Katie Riddle has been reporting on this and joins me now to give us an update. Hi there, Katie.
16: Hi, Debbie.
0: So a golden age of science, what does that look like?
16: So officials laid out their vision this week in a report that describes sweeping new science initiatives. That includes a multi-billion dollar AI initiative known as the Genesis Mission. Collaboration with private industry is a theme. And in order to achieve those goals, officials argue that the U.S. system of science funding has to change. They say it's become too bureaucratic, too slow. They propose streamlining the way federal research is funded to make it faster and more efficient. And as part of that, they argue that federal funding should prioritize individual scientists over legacy institutions like universities. Michael Kratsios is the director of the White House Office of Science and Technology Policy. He described this vision at the hearing this week.
18: Now it is our time to build a scientific enterprise that will carry America forward and create a new golden age of science for the 21st century and beyond.
0: Now, we mentioned that Democrats are skeptical about this. Why?
16: You know, when it comes to science, many Democratic lawmakers just don't trust this administration and their intentions. In this hearing, they repeatedly brought up what they call the attacks on science that have happened under the Trump administration, billions of dollars in grants that have been frozen or suspended.

0: Kratsios of basically using this rhetoric as a diversion from the damage that's being done to science at the federal level.
1: The victories that you're touting are merely cheap, shiny distractions concealing the nation's crumbling scientific infrastructure and the loss of the intellectual capability that we have to China, to Europe.
2: Katie, what about scientists? What reactions are you hearing from them?
0: I spoke with a number of scientists and the organizations that represent them. Some of them did not want to use their names. There's just a lot of fear of retribution and retaliation for public criticism of this administration. Something that surprised me that I heard from this group of institutional scientists was a feeling that they agree with some of the concerns that this report lays out. And many of them like the idea of setting new ambitious goals for science in this country. Some agree, for example, that the bureaucracy is onerous and voice frustration with the amount of paperwork that researchers have to slog through to apply for these grants and maintain them.
2: So in theory, it sounds like they'd welcome changes.
0: Well, yes, but after the kind of scorched earth approach that they say they've seen from this administration, they really share the distrust that the Democratic lawmakers were articulating. And they're suspicious that the administration's rhetoric could be used as a kind of cover to tear down the current system that keeps science happening in this country without necessarily replacing it with something better.
2: That's NPR's Katie Riddle. Thanks.
0: Thank you.
3: Member states of the International Criminal Court voted today at the United Nations to oust the lead prosecutor over allegations of sexual misconduct. Karim Khan denied wrongdoing. This unusual public ouster comes at a troubling time for the court. The Trump administration recently launched an effort to dismantle the ICC, calling it a threat to U.S. sovereignty. NPR's Michelle Kellerman reports.
4: Secretary of State Marco Rubio does not mince words when he talks about the International Criminal Court, which was set up to be a court of last resort when countries are unwilling or unable to hold war criminals to account.
5: If people want to sign in and be a part of that stupid organization, they can. But we're not going to be a part of it, and they're not going to apply their jurisdiction to Americans. That's just not going to happen. We're not going to tolerate it now or in the future. And we've warned them about it repeatedly. And now they're going to see the consequences of ignoring us.
4: The U.S. is not a party to the court in The Hague, and the Trump administration imposed targeted sanctions to stop an investigation into U.S. actions in Afghanistan. This week, Rubio held out the prospect of the ICC going after President Trump.
5: And we have lunatics and crazies involved in the ICC that are talking about charging members of the U.S. military, maybe even the president or a future president, with crimes. And it's not going to happen. It's just not going to happen.
4: But Rubio is conflating what some activists say they want the court to do and what the court is actually doing, says David Bosco, an Indiana University professor who's written a book about the ICC. While he says Rubio is overstating the concerns, Bosco does understand why countries that have not joined it are leery.
6: I'm in this kind of middle position of feeling like it's problematic for the court going after non-member states, but the record of the court is not that it's some kind of anti-American instrument.
4: Nearly all of the 13 convictions so far have been citizens of ICC member states, including Uganda and the Democratic Republic of the Congo. A citizen of a non-member state, Sudan, was also convicted of war crimes, but that conflict was referred to the court by the UN Security Council, and the U.S. backed that case at the time. There have been troubles brewing, though. Three West African countries, Burkina Faso, Mali, and Niger, recently announced plans to withdraw, calling the court neo-colonialist, and Karim Khan, the lead prosecutor ousted today, was sidelined over allegations of sexual misconduct. But it's the case against Israel, a non-member state, that's raising the most alarms in Washington, says Bosco.
6: Watching that happen with a close ally, a democracy, I think that's been enormously clarifying for the United States, and that's a huge motivating factor for the U.S. feeling like it really needs to push at this point against the ICC.
4: The ICC issued arrest warrants in 2024 for Israeli Prime Minister Benjamin Netanyahu and a former defense minister, Yoav Gallant, along with a Hamas commander who was later confirmed killed in the war in Gaza. Since the Palestinians joined the ICC, the court claims jurisdiction in Gaza, though the U.S. and Israel reject that. A Trump administration official working on U.N. reform, Jeff

0: Bartos used dramatic language when he was asked about all of this at a recent congressional hearing.
1: The ICC has been weaponized by globalists to seek with one mission, and that is to take down Western democracies like the United States and to try to imprison our leaders and our soldiers.
0: And he says the Trump administration is determined to dismantle the court, quote, brick by brick. After the vote ousting the prosecutor, Venezuela's foreign minister took to social media, saying his country now plans to leave the court, too. Michelle Kellerman, NPR News, the State Department.
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5: And going out to the freeways at 349, that wreck on the connector ramp from northbound 69 to the northbound side of the West Loop has cleared, as has the problem on the eastbound side of I-10 before I-45 at the Houston Avenue Bridge. Southbound 45 itself, we've got a wreck at Rayford Sawdust in the right lanes. And as far as I can see, it's slow and go from at least Shenandoah.
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2: 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I'm Elsa Chang.
8: And I'm Debbie Elliott. The Justice Department has launched a new funding opportunity for local police. It's called the Bridging Immigration-Related Deficits Experienced Nationwide Program. A mouthful. For those paying attention, the acronym is BIDEN. It offers law enforcement agencies a collective $3 billion, but they have to agree to partner with ICE. As NPR's Meg Anderson reports, it's one of the latest DOJ efforts to entice police to cooperate with immigration officials.
9: First, there was a new grant announced last month called the Model Cities Initiative. It offers a handful of cities about $300 million. Then there were changes to existing grants, like the COPS program, which offers more than $700 million. But the BIDEN program, given out over a period of up to 5 years, is about three times the size of those two put together.
10: This has to be one of the largest grant programs on record that has gone out from the Department of Justice.
9: Amy Solomon used to lead one of the DOJ's grant-making agencies. All three grants can go toward things like policing equipment, training, and hiring. The other thing they have in common, they all say police have to cooperate with ICE to get the money. Solomon says it's not unusual for the DOJ to use its grants to encourage policy priorities.
10: This is a very aggressive version of that.
9: But she says those priorities are normally directly connected to police duties, things like community violence intervention. Sheriff Jeff Gaylor of Harford County, Maryland, had an agreement with ICE for about 10 years. It allowed his officers to investigate the immigration status of people in their custody and then coordinate with ICE.
11: It worked great up until they took it away.
9: Earlier this year, Maryland banned the state's police departments from partnering with ICE. Gaylor says most of his budget comes from the county, but there's at least one grant he thinks he'll no longer be eligible for. In the past, he used that money to buy vehicles and equipment.
11: Obviously, these are grants I want to apply for, but I also want to keep my citizens safe by working with our federal partners.
9: That part about keeping people safe is what some criminal justice experts quibble with. Studies show immigrants are less likely to commit crimes than people born in the U.S. And many police leaders say working with immigration authorities can erode community trust. Nicole Ndumale is with the ACLU and used to work in the Civil Rights Division of the DOJ. She says these funding streams
12: are all different ways that the federal government is federalizing law enforcement.
9: Ultimately, she says, the administration is favoring states politically aligned with it and punishing those that aren't. In a statement to NPR, the DOJ said, quote, it only makes sense that funding supports agencies actively partnering with the federal government on immigration enforcement. Meg Anderson, NPR News.
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5: Southbound 45, a bit slow and go through the Woodlands. We still have that wreck at Rayford Sawdust taking up the right lanes. It'll be partly cloudy overnight with a low around 78. We're done with the rain probably for an entire week, though we could see pop-up showers because of the heat and humidity. Afternoon highs around 95 to 99, heat index values topping 110. Right now it's 93 here at your NPR station, KUHF Houston News 88.7. 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
16: Live from NPR News in Washington, I'm Ryland Barton. Iran targeted American strongholds around the Persian Gulf while the U.S. bombarded Iranian military sites today as the two countries showed no signs of backing away from the war. The conflict continues to choke off shipping traffic through the Strait of Hormuz, sending oil prices higher. President Trump says the U.S. and Iran are currently in negotiations.
17: But we are talking to them. I think they're being serious. I think they are being by far the most serious that we've seen them, but that doesn't mean we get there. We'll see what happens.
16: U.S. embassies in the Middle East began alerting Americans in the region that options to leave could become more limited. Iran's Revolutionary Guard advised residents of neighboring countries to stay away from bases with U.S. troops. President Trump is set to attend the annual White House Correspondents' Dinner tonight. As NPR's Tamara Keith reports, it's a redo after the original dinner was interrupted by a gunman.
18: The annual dinner is a celebration of the free press that traditionally includes an acknowledgement of the often strained relationship between presidents and the press that covers them. But strained doesn't even begin to capture the all-out war Trump has waged on journalists since returning to the White House. That includes threats, regulatory actions, numerous lawsuits, punishing news organizations for editorial decisions, as well as frequent personal insults. The first dinner was interrupted before his speech, but Trump said he had planned to be rough on the press. The redo is at a smaller venue with tighter security arrangements. Tamara Keith, NPR News.
16: A 16-year-old in Georgia is awaiting sentencing after pleading guilty today to killing four people and injuring several others in a shooting at his high school nearly 2 years ago. Shemaine Cruz of member station WABE reports.
19: Colt Gray was charged as an adult with malice murder, weapons violations, and cruelty to children for the September 2024 shooting at Appalachie High School, northeast of Atlanta. He faces a minimum sentence of life in prison, but it's up to the judge to decide whether he should be eligible for parole. Family members of the victim say that while adults around him missed multiple warning signs, the teen is the one who decided to bring the gun to school and to pull the trigger. The teen's father, Colin Gray, was convicted of second-degree murder in March for giving his son the gun used in the shooting as a Christmas present. The father and son are expected to be sentenced separately next week. For NPR News, I'm Shemaine Cruz in Atlanta.
16: Skydance-owned Paramount has agreed to delay closing its $81 billion buyout of Warner Brothers Discovery well into next year. The move comes as a judge continues to consider a challenge from 12 states seeking to block the deal altogether. The states allege the merger would extinguish competition in Hollywood and lead to fewer choices for consumers. 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
20: 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A new legal dispute is unfolding over whether Daniel Wong can continue to be part of a lawsuit involving his appointment as interim Fort Bend County Judge. News 88.7's Melissa Anahe reports a plaintiff is seeking clarification in the civil case that suspended KP George.
21: The legal dispute now centers on whether the district court's earlier dismissal affected Wong's appointment as interim county judge. The plaintiff, Sarah Roberts, is requesting three things: to clarify the dismissal order, remove Wong from intervening in the lawsuit, and separate Wong's claims into his own case if they aren't dismissed. Wong's attorney argues the plaintiff is misinterpreting the dismissal's effect and improperly attempting to challenge Wong's appointment. Galveston County Visiting Judge Jeff Jones appointed Wong in April and says he'll give a ruling as soon as possible. From the Fort Bend County Bureau, I'm Melissa Nahe, News 88.7.
20: I'm Gail DeLauder, News 88.7.
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5: New problem, West Loop northbound, a wreck at the Southwest Freeway in the left lane. And we still have the one in Montgomery County, southbound 45, right at Rayford Sawdust, taking up two right lanes. It's 4:06.
22: This is All Things Considered from NPR News. I'm Debbie Elliott in Washington.
23: And I'm Elsa Chang in Culver City, California. President Trump's tariffs have caused an array of problems for him. They have raised prices. Polls show voters don't like the tariffs, and they have caused other countries to retaliate. The Supreme Court ruled in February against some of Trump's most sweeping tariffs, and yet Trump has kept tariffs as a cornerstone of his economic agenda. In fact, after that Supreme Court ruling, he vowed to find a way to revive his tariffs.
24: But other alternatives will now be used to replace the ones that the court incorrectly rejected. We have alternatives. great alternatives.
23: Well, then last night, Trump announced a new wave of tariffs hitting 59 countries and the European Union. Here to tell us more about all of this are NPR White House correspondent Danielle Kurtzleben and NPR senior business editor Raphael Nam. Hello to both of you.
0: Hey there.
1: Hey.
23: Hey. Okay, Danielle, I want to start with you. Can you just tell us more about these newest tariffs? Like, what are they replacing exactly?
0: Right. So these new tariffs have two tiers, 10% and 12.5%, and they cover all of the biggest U.S. trading partners, which are responsible for almost all of the imports to the U.S. Now, that said, some major categories of goods are exempted here, like energy and some types of foods.
23: Okay.
0: Now, these new tariffs will replace a temporary global 10% blanket tariff that Trump put into place right after that Supreme Court decision you mentioned. That tariff expired this week. These new tariffs took their place. Now, to impose these new tariffs, the administration is using a law intended to counter other countries, quote, unfair trade practices. In this case, the U.S. is accusing all of its major trading partners of not doing enough to fight the use of forced labor. Now, not everyone buys that rationale. Democratic Representative Richard Neal from Massachusetts said in a statement that Trump is just hunting for legal justifications and that the new tariffs are, quote, too convenient to be taken seriously.
23: And wait, these weren't even the only tariffs that Trump imposed this week, right?
0: Right. He also announced new tariffs on some specific categories of Canadian goods. Those are 50% tariffs, so they're pretty high.
23: Yeah.
0: And they're set to take effect in just under a month. The administration said those are to retaliate against Canada's own retaliation against U.S. tariffs last year.
23: Back and forth, back and forth. Okay, but Danielle, we're in this time when the cost of living, it's such a top concern for so many households. How do you think these tariffs will affect those households?
1: So it's actually Raphael here, but the good news is that, if you can call it that, is that it may not, they're not significantly higher than the tariffs they are replacing, but they are still a lot higher than they were at the start of the second Trump administration. And this has a real impact on American families, especially at a time, like you said, Elsa, when the cost of living is a real concern. It's also that the war with Iran has led to a big increase in gas prices. The budget lab at Yale University says the latest tariffs will add a little under a percentage point to consumer inflation. And in dollar terms, that means an additional tax of $1,100 to households per year, essentially.
23: Wow.
1: All of this clearly has a knock-on effect, according to Natasha Sarin, the president of the budget lab. Inflation rises because of tariffs, people therefore spend less, and the end result is a hit to the economy. This is how she put it.
2: You never make up that. It's sort of a permanent decline in the economy's strength as a result of this type of policy.
1: And that's why many economists think tariffs are a really bad idea.
23: Well, given that tariffs are adding to people's financial problems, why go through with them?
0: Well, this White House has a couple of policy reasons. First, they often use tariffs as leverage to get concessions from other countries on trade agreements. And it's possible, by the way, that that could happen with these new Canada tariffs I mentioned. Like I said, there's almost a month until they go into effect, and the U.S. and Canada still need to sit down and renegotiate the USMCA trade pact. So these tariffs could change or disappear during those negotiations.
23: Okay.
0: Now, the White House's main rationale for tariffs is that they will revitalize manufacturing. That boom has not materialized yet in jobs. In fact, there are fewer manufacturing jobs now than when Trump took office. Now, the White House has also claimed trillions of dollars in new investment as a result of trade deals stemming from his tariffs. New investment could result in more jobs, but also the numbers have been unclear, and we still have to see when or if all of that money materializes.
23: Exactly. Okay, so Raphael, the administration is saying tariffs will pay off, but we're obviously living in the present moment. What kind of effects are these tariffs having right now?
1: So besides the higher cost of living, the main thing is that it does make things unpredictable. Take the Federal Reserve. Tariffs are just another complication at a time when policymakers are grappling with higher energy costs and high borrowing costs. For example, the average 30-year mortgage just hit its highest in nearly a year. All of this could make it more likely the Fed will have to raise interest rates this year, which goes against a president that has been arguing that the Fed should be lowering rates. But for businesses today, the effects of these tariffs are real. You've heard us say this time and time again. Businesses hate uncertainty. And right now, that's what they're getting. Not only that, the president has a habit of threatening to impose additional tariffs all of a sudden. He did that with Canada earlier this week, for example.
6: Right.
1: And Sarin at the Budget Lab says those kinds of sudden actions make life extremely tough for businesses.
2: And so I think that makes it like really challenging from the perspective of businesses who are trying to plan to understand like what their costs are going to be, and also then what prices they're going to have to charge consumers for these goods if you don't have any real sense of the ways in which the policy is evolving.
1: So Trump may be arguing tariffs will pay off, but businesses, though, are not feeling it right now.
6: But okay, Danielle, just make this make sense. Like, how do these tariffs make sense politically with midterm elections approaching?
0: Well, that's really a gamble, I think. Trump's pro-tariff argument is essentially, I'm using these now to make great deals. They can bring in some revenue, but the biggest economic effects will show up eventually. Now, some voters may buy into that long-term narrative, but polls have shown that tariffs have grown less and less popular. And that, along with higher gas prices from the Iran war, has dragged the president's approval down. Now, if you're a Republican running this November, you have a tough question. Do you try to create daylight between yourself and Trump on tariffs? And if you do, how do voters react and how does the president react? Both of those things are very unpredictable.
6: That is NPR's Danielle Kurtzleben and Raphael Nam. Thank you to both of you.
0: Yeah, thank you.
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5: It's 419 on a Friday afternoon. Back to the freeway, southbound 45. They have cleared the wreck at Rayford Sawdust. Still have one reported on the West Loop, 610 northbound at the Southwest Freeway. 93 Fahrenheit, 34 Celsius right now here at the UH campus. And here's ABC 13's David Tillman.
9: We had big thunderstorms around yesterday at this time. Today, just a couple of tiny showers are going to be moving through. Most of those will begin to die off after 8 p.m. Temperatures will go from the 90s through the 80s as we head through the evening. So it's going to be quite warm and quite humid out there as well. We get into the weekend. Your Saturday is going to be dry with highs in the mid-90s. And then we make it into the upper 90s as we get into Sunday and Monday. We might have enough moisture for a couple of showers on Sunday. I'm ABC 13 meteorologist David Tillman for News 88.7.
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22: 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I'm Debbie Elliott.
23: And I'm Elsa Chang. Jay Young was just 12 years old when his father, Jeffrey Young, was robbed and killed. That was in 1987 in Dallas, Texas. Authorities found a man named Benjamin Spencer responsible for that murder. Spencer maintained his innocence throughout his 34 years in prison. And then, 2 years ago, he was exonerated, thanks in part to the work of our former NPR colleague, Barbara Bradley Haggerty, who reinvestigated his case and wrote a book about it. Now, the story seemed to be over until Barb received a text from Jay Young that read, quote, "I have zero ill will or negative feelings toward you or anything or anyone. I would really appreciate a conversation." What followed after that is the subject of a new story in The Atlantic, which is where we pick it up with both Jay Young and Barbara Bradley Haggerty. Hello to both of you.
11: Hey, Elsa.
12: Hello.
23: Hello. Barb, if I may start with you, when you got that text in 2024, what was your relationship like with Jay Young?
11: We had not communicated very much. Jay was really unhappy with the Atlantic article and the NPR story because he felt I gave them short shrift, the family short shrift. And so we had kind of a prickly relationship. Having said that, the thing about Jay is he always wanted to engage. Mm-hmm. And so that made me think, he may be open to things. And so that's why I went ahead and was in touch with him.
6: Jay, I'm just curious, what had prompted you to reach out to Barb and say you wanted to talk to her?
12: I'd gone through some changes in my life. A big part of that process was, you know, reconciliation. It was forgiveness. And I was just going through kind of like a reboot in my life. And and during the whole 34 years, I never really was 100% convinced. Mm-hmm. And when I admitted it to somebody, it kind of opened up some different feelings. And I felt like I needed to talk to Barb and, for one, apologize for some of the hard conversations we had, but also to just get more information and just see what could come out of it.
6: Yeah. Well, I want people to understand more about what it was like for you on your side of the story over the course of those 34 years while Ben Spencer was in prison. Can you take us back and tell us what it was like to see a journalist like Barbara Bradley Haggerty and to see others come in and try to cast doubt for so many years on Spencer's conviction, to see the reinvestigation, to see all the news articles, the rallies, to sit through all the parole hearings?
12: Well, first, obviously, it was very difficult to not have a dad. I was 12, and some 12-year-olds grow up quicker, and obviously it never ends just from an emotional standpoint, but then to have, with all due respect, people like Barb calling and asking questions, it was kind of like scratching a wound always, not necessarily reopening it, but just scratching it. It's just kind of an irritant.
6: Yeah.
12: But then, you know, I was raised to just ask questions, and just because the justice system says one thing, that doesn't mean it's 100% correct. And I know that can be taken in a bunch of different directions, but that's just the reality of things. It's not a perfect world. It's not a perfect system.
6: Well, Barb, you wrote something in this Atlantic piece that has really stayed with me, and that is that you eventually realized that Jay's family was in their own kind of prison. Can you talk more about that?
11: The fact that this case came up over and over again, I would imagine was kind of a recurring nightmare for Jay, because what happens when Ben Spencer gets out is there are crowds cheering, right. Everyone's celebrating. Jeffrey Young, the man who was killed, is a footnote. He's only kind of mentioned as a way to talk about Ben Spencer's triumph over the system. And so they're forgotten. I think Jay didn't even learn that Ben was out until a reporter got in touch with him to ask for a comment. I mean, so what happens is they get forgotten. When the system gets it wrong, when they convict an innocent person, they create two sets of victims. Not only the man in prison, but also the family that never gets justice. And in this case, they will never find who caused the death of Jeffrey Young.
6: Can I ask you, Jay, we just heard Barb reinforce that there's a good chance the murderer of your father will never be held accountable by this criminal justice system. How does that change, if at all it changes, the way you feel about the criminal justice system?
12: Well, I have a couple probably not popular opinions on that, but you know, when I did think Ben that did do it, you know, Ben was always the face to evil for me. And I mentioned earlier about kind of my rebooting of my life. I really got into my faith and I've really got to trust the Lord. And I know that justice will be served in a different way than we do it, you know, today. And I've chosen to live with that. And that makes me feel the most peace.
6: Yeah.
12: And, you know, I've become addicted to my peace, and it's a big deal for me because I haven't lived in peace for so long.
6: I'm still processing what you said, that Ben Spencer's face was the face of evil for so many years in your mind. How did you know that you were ready to meet Ben Spencer? Barb writes beautifully about the friendship that ensued after you and Ben met. I mean, How did you know that it was time?
12: Well, I always put it to Barb that, you know, our lives were very similar in a way because we were both in a prison. And the day my dad died, I was in a different prison, an emotional prison, you know, in my head. And he was in a prison behind bars. And I had struggles with different things, depression and my drinking. But that was, you know, my way of coping with things. And when I started to get sober, when I was sober, was right like a few months before I got that text in 21 that Ben was being released. You know, I did feel some guilt, honestly, for going to those parole hearings. And I did ask him for his forgiveness, and he graciously did. And he just said, I would have done the same thing. Hmm. But your question was, is when did I know? I honestly didn't know until I shook his hand, but I was just going with it. And it felt like the weight of the world that I'd been carrying for almost ever was lifted. And it was like slow motion when I was reaching out to shake his massive hands. I'm either shaking the hands of the man who killed my father, or I'm shaking the hands of a man that was, you know, wrongfully convicted. And at that moment, I just felt something. And I know it was God just grabbed me and said, I got you. Mm. And it almost even felt like my dad was standing there, too.
11: It really has changed the way I view reconciliation. When I think about what they've been through, I think, gosh, if these two men who couldn't be more different, you know, black and white, conservative Republican, Democrat, you know, one man convicted of killing the other man's father, if these two people can reconcile, then I think the rest of us could take a lesson from this and try to do it ourselves.
23: Barbara Bradley Haggerty and Jay Young. Barb's story about this now appears in The Atlantic. Thank you both so much for your reflections today.
11: Thank you, Elsa.
12: Thank you.
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3: 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Good afternoon. I'm glad you're listening. 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Once you do that, your gift will be tripled. Not one time, not twice, but three times your gift will be tripled. My name is Kyle Claude.
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5: Out on the freeways, we have a stall to watch out for. Heading in on the South Freeway, northbound 288, a little bit after McGregor and the left center lane.
13: 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It didn't, however, stop her from making history at NASA. I'm Craig Cohen. 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
17: 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I'm Elsa Chang in Culver City, California.
18: And I'm Debbie Elliott in Washington. The food crisis in Gaza is improving. That's according to a new United Nations report out this week. But more than a million people still aren't getting the food they need. And despite a ceasefire between Israel and Hamas, Israel still controls nearly 70% of Gaza, which is impeding the delivery of aid. The Israeli military agency that coordinates humanitarian operations in Gaza rejects what it calls the claims and conclusions in the UN report. Carl Scow is the UN World Food Program's acting executive director. His agency co-authored the report. Welcome.
25: Thank you. Thank you for having me on.
18: You visited Gaza earlier this year. On your last trip, what did you see people eating?
25: Well, since the ceasefire, we as WFP have been able to contribute. I mean, we are reaching almost the entire population every month, or between 1.5 to 2 million people. At the beginning, with people having been recently displaced, we provided hot meals, bread, and increasingly we have also now been able to provide, food partials for people who have the means to cook for themselves. And at one point, just before the escalation in the Middle East, we were also able to bring in more commercial foods, fresh foods and vegetables, and increased our cash support so that people were able to also choose for themselves. Now that has come back, and we're now back to more food support. And it's thanks to that effort, thanks to that massive effort on my colleagues, that the food security situation has improved. And that's what this report shows. But it shows that with some important caveats. One is that the progress is very fragile. And the second is that there are many other sectors that are not moving: water, sanitation, health, basic education, shelter. And there needs to be urgent attention now to those sectors that also are needed to make life livable in Gaza.
18: Do you have a sense of how much the war in Iran has affected the food supply chain in the Middle East?
25: The most serious impact is really how energy prices that are going up are also driving up food prices across the globe. There is a close correlation.

0: any longer. People have food, and there is also some food on the market. They don't have the variety of food that is needed to fully recover from the nutrition shock they had in the past, but there is more stability. But again, there are no margins whatsoever.
1: So you've been able to get more food in despite
0: Yeah.
1: this modest improvement. Your report is estimating that 1.4 million people, that's about two-thirds of Gaza's population, are still experiencing acute food insecurity, which basically means they're in crisis. Explain to us, if you would, why hunger is still so prevalent in Gaza despite there being a ceasefire.
0: I mean, I think one is what I refer to is that the commercial that was coming up in March, April has come down again. And that's only through commercial foods. You can get fresh fruits, vegetables in so that you diversify the nutritious
1: So
0: intake. And that's
1: commercial food
0: necessary.
1: deliveries is what you're talking about.
0: Exactly.
1: So why can't they get in?
0: Because there are being constraints in terms of access. There is only one access point into Gaza, and not enough of food goods are flowing in through the commercial side.
1: Now, the Israeli military group that coordinates aid in Gaza is saying that since the ceasefire, nearly three times the food requirements defined by the World Food Program have gotten into Gaza. Does that align with what you're seeing?
0: I mean, we coordinate very closely with the Israeli authorities, and as I said, we have been facilitated to work. There are certainly times where we have differences, and I think there is also, a difference in public communication than in our private communications.
1: So, given this unsustainable flow of aid, right, or commercial product, how do you fix that? How do you solve this problem?
0: Well, there needs to be a political solution, no doubt about that. And there needs to be a security solution. That's for others. But what we hope is that we don't hold the humanitarian situation hostage to the lack of progress on politics, on the security side, but that we can expand on these early recovery efforts where we step up on shelter, basic education, health, sanitation, but also that we manage to bring more commercial foods in and that we can move towards a program where we provide cash to people for them to make decisions instead.
1: Carl Scow is acting executive director of the UN's World Food Program. Thank you for speaking with us.
0: Thank you.
2: For the second year in a row, the U.S. has reported a record-breaking number of measles cases. The Centers for Disease Control and Prevention said today that the country has confirmed 2,318 cases. As NPR's Maria Godoy reports, that is the highest number in 35 years.
3: Here's another way to think about it. The U.S. has reported more measles cases in the last 18 months than in the previous 25 years combined. Last year, the case count broke 2,000, a number not seen since 1992. We've now surpassed that record. Here's Dr. William Moss of the International Vaccine Access Center at Johns Hopkins University.
4: I do think it's tragic that we've met this milestone in July of 2026. It's a real setback that we've now had thousands of cases of measles just over the past year and a half.
3: The resurgence of measles comes amid falling vaccination rates and growing non-medical exemptions to school vaccine requirements. The vast majority of cases have been in unvaccinated people. Moss says large outbreaks in South Carolina and Utah drove up case counts earlier this year.
4: And then we've continued to have smaller outbreaks in other areas.
3: Some 70% of infections have been in children and adolescents. Last year, two unvaccinated children died of measles. Dr. Adam Ratner is a member of the American Academy of Pediatrics Infectious Disease Committee. He says to turn things around, the country needs to raise vaccination rates.
5: We're at a point where our herd immunity is more tenuous, and measles is our most contagious disease. I don't want to go back to a time when every year we had children dying of measles in the U.S.
3: Meanwhile, many local health departments are grappling with staff and funding cuts from the federal government, including to immunization programs. At the same time, they're still facing other crises, says Dr. Monica Roy. She's with the Santa Clara County Department of Public Health in California.
6: In the past 4 months, we're dealing with Ebola returning travelers. We were dealing with the World Cup preparedness. And then on top of that, measles.
3: Not to mention the current cyclosporiasis outbreak on everyone's minds. Maria Godoy, NPR News.

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1: And thank you for joining us this afternoon. 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Chloe, was that you? 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All right, Patience wrote that, so y'all can't hold that one against me. All right, listen, but Sandy, thank you. 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
2: And I'm Tom Magnarelli. 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
3: 93 degrees with a heat index of 106 right now here at the UH campus. I'm David Pittman, and still ahead on the program, despite his difficult relationship with the media, President Trump is set to speak tonight at the rescheduled White House Correspondents' Dinner. We'll have a preview of that at 5:06.
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0: my AI just hacked you. From American Public Media, this is Marketplace Tech. I'm Megan McCarty-Carino. OpenAI revealed this week that two of its advanced AI models escaped an isolated testing environment, or sandbox. They got onto the internet and went looking for the answers to a benchmarking test they'd been given. The models hacked the security systems of Hugging Face, which hosts open source AI models and has the answers to the evaluation in its production database. Here with more on what this all means is Will Arimus, staff writer at The Atlantic.
1: These systems are trained to basically get the answer right through whatever means they can, right? This is how they work. That's part of what makes them so powerful, because humans don't have to tell them how to get the answer right. The AI systems themselves learn the best way to get the answer right. Well, one of the most reliable ways to get right answers is to cheat. And the fact that they figured out how to cheat on their own is fascinating and a little scary.
0: Yeah, I mean, there seem to be sort of like two parallel concerns. One is this sort of classic alignment problem that, you know, it was given, you know, a set of instructions and it kind of found this, to us, devious way to complete the task. To us, it seems like this is a problem. To the AI model, it's just doing what we told it to do. And there's obviously a massive concern about cybersecurity here.
1: Yeah, the cybersecurity concerns are real. But I've also seen some cynics point out that, you know, every time this happens, the companies also get a little PR boost.
0: They're like,
1: oh no, we've discovered that our models are way too smart and dangerous. And that makes people like, oh, well, maybe I need that model. Like, what, you know, maybe I should be writing my college essay with the model that knows how to hack into Hugging Face's system.
0: Yeah, of course. I think anytime, you know, there is this warning coming from the labs about, wow, our model is just too powerful. In this case, you know, an actual incident happened. Anthropic took kind of a different approach with its model, which was it said, this is too dangerous and we are going to limit, you know, the access to it. And it started this whole kind of cascade with, the Trump administration executive order resulting finally in, Mythos and Fable being put under export controls, basically a kind of a kill switch. And I wonder how, you know, this revelation from OpenAI will sort of play into that very opaque and kind of very evolving approach from the government.
1: Yeah, I don't know how the executive branch will respond. It's not just PR, right? Like there is a real concern. I mean, these models can be, will be, probably are already being used for state-sponsored cyber attacking projects. I think that you can tell your AI to get the right answers on a test no matter what, or you can try to train your AI to like get the right answers on a test, but more importantly, don't cheat, you know, and we're going to punish you if we catch you cheating. So it's not that they aren't trying to solve this problem, but it's not a super easy one.
0: That's Will Arimus at The Atlantic. This conversation was part of our Tech Week in Review segment. You can find it on our website, marketplace.org/techbites. Jesus Alvarado produced this episode, and thanks to Nicholas Guillong for his production help this week. Gary O'Keefe is our engineer. Daisy Palacios is the supervising producer. Nancy Fargali is the executive producer. I'm Megan McCarty-Carino, and that's Marketplace Tech. This is APM.
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3: 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Yep. 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
5: 5 o'clock quitting time on a Friday, but we are not quitting our resiliency campaign. Not just yet. Only a couple of hours left and only a couple of hours for you to get in on the triple. 888-909-0887 or at HoustonPublicMedia.org. $1 becomes $3, and that is all the math I'm even going to attempt. We have sunset at 8:20 this evening, partly cloudy with a low around 78. Tomorrow sunrise at 6:36. And for pretty much all of the week, we'll have sunny afternoons, quite hot, highs around 95 to 99. Our average is 95, pretty much in line with that. Heat index values running about 5 to 8 degrees hotter than that. And even though we don't have any rain officially in the forecast, each and every afternoon could bring a random pop-up shower at 10 because of the heat and humidity. Right now, it's 93, heat index 105 here at the UH campus on your NPR station, KUHF Houston News 88.7, a service of the University of Houston at 501.
6: Live from NPR News in Washington, I'm Ryland Barton. President Trump's latest set of tariffs comes at a challenging time for the U.S. economy, raising concerns about the cost of living among American households. NPR's Rafael Nam has more.
7: The White House frames the sweeping new tariffs ranging from 10 to 12.5% as a matter of human rights and market fairness. Although they're not significantly higher than the temporary ones they're replacing, economists caution they will likely have a negative economic impact. The budget lab at Yale University estimates it could drive up consumer inflation by 0.7 percentage points and will be equivalent to a tax of nearly $1,100 a year on American households. That's at a time when many families are already struggling with high gas prices and paying more at the grocery store. And they will continue the uncertainty being felt by American businesses. Rafael Nam, NPR News.
6: President Trump will meet with Ukrainian President Volodymyr Zelensky next week at the White House, according to an official not authorized to talk on the record. As NPR's Danielle Kurtzleben reports, the meeting would be one of several between the two leaders this year.
8: The meeting will happen Tuesday, according to the White House official. The men also met at the G7 summit in June, as well as at the NATO summit in Ankara, Turkey, earlier this month. At that Turkey summit, Trump said the U.S. would give Ukraine a license to make Patriot air defense systems. That was considered a win for Ukraine as it continues defending itself against Russian missile strikes. The Russian war in Ukraine is now more than 4 years long. Trump and Zelensky have had a rough relationship at times, with an early 2025 Oval Office meeting that devolved into a heated argument in front of the news media. Danielle Kurtzleben, NPR News, the White House.
6: For the second year in a row, the U.S. has reported a record-breaking number of measles cases. According to the latest data from the CDC, the count is up 2,318. As NPR's Maria Godoy reports, that's the highest number in 35 years.
9: The resurgence of measles comes amid falling vaccination rates and rising rates of non-medical exemptions to school vaccine requirements. Some 70% of infections have been in children and adolescents. Last year, two unvaccinated children died of measles. Pediatric infectious disease specialist Dr. Adam Ratner says to turn things around, the country needs to raise vaccination rates.
10: Measles is our most contagious disease. I don't want to go back to a time when every year we had children dying of measles in the U.S.
9: Meanwhile, many local health departments are grappling with staff and funding cuts from the federal government, including to immunization programs. Maria Godoy, NPR News.
6: The NBA's all-time scoring leader LeBron James is heading to the Philadelphia 76ers. In a statement, he says he strongly considered retirement after his last team, the LA Lakers, were eliminated in the second round of this year's playoffs. This is NPR News.
11: Live from News 88.7 in Houston, I'm Gail DeLauder. Congressional Democrats held a forum in Houston to hear testimony on the fatal shooting of Lorenzo Salgado Araujo by ICE agents. Son Lorenzo Salgado Araujo Jr. pleaded with lawmakers to do everything they can to learn what happened to their father.
12: Use all the tools that you have to request records, demand follow-up, hold other hearings, and enact laws. Not only to help us learn the truth about what happened to our father, but to make sure this never happens again.
11: Son Ronaldo Salgado wants Congress to do an independent investigation instead of letting ICE alone investigate.
13: A warm weekend in store. It'll be partly cloudy this evening. Overnight low near 78 degrees. For tomorrow, sunny and hot. High around 95. I'm Gail DeLauder, News 88.7.
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5: And on the freeways, got a problem heading out on the Southwest Freeway, southbound 69, right before the 610 West Loop. A couple of lanes approaching the connector ramp are blocked with a wreck.
17: 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I'm Elsa Chang in Culver City, California.
18: And I'm Debbie Elliott in Washington. The annual White House Correspondents' Dinner is happening again tonight after a gunman attacked the original event in late April. The dinner is a Washington tradition meant to bring the most powerful people in government together with the journalists who scrutinize their work. NPR senior political correspondent Tamara Keith and media correspondent David Folk and Flick join me now to discuss Trump's relationship with the press. Hello to both of you.
19: Hello.
20: Hey there.
18: So, Tam, what do we expect from the dinner tonight?
19: You know, there were a lot of journalists who had a lot of concerns about what the president might say at the first dinner when it happened in April. But before Trump could even begin his speech, shots were fired outside of the ballroom and everyone took cover. Later that night, Trump talked about what he had been planning to say.
21: I was all set to really rip it. And I said to my people, this would be the most inappropriate speech ever made if I said, so I'll have to save it. I don't know if I could ever be as rough as I was going to be tonight. I think I'm going to be probably very nice. I'll be very boring the next time.
19: I'm not expecting him to be very boring or particularly nice tonight. Less than 48 hours after that magnanimous moment, he was attacking CBS's Nora O'Donnell and the press more broadly because she asked a question he didn't like, saying, quote, "You're horrible people, horrible people."
18: So, David, we just heard Trump say he plans to go off on the press. Journalists have this natural tension with the people that they cover. But this is bigger than that, right? What has he been doing?
20: Well, I think it's worth reminding folks that this is a president who has used all kinds of levers available to him, but not employed by almost any of his predecessors in this way, to this degree, and as comprehensively. He's used regulatory agencies. He's used the Justice Department. He's pursued matters in civil courts as a private citizen to punish the press for reporting on stories he doesn't like. And let me give you a clear example of what I mean, one that, as the kids once said, you know, is ripped from the headlines. The New York Times earlier this month wrote a story about security concerns within the U.S. government, particularly the Secret Service, about the new Air Force One aircraft that was given to the president by the Qatari government. Trump didn't like those that reporting, and reporters got knocks on their doors from FBI agents delivering subpoenas. They later found out the government was going after their telephone records and some of their relatives' telephone records. I was in a court hearing yesterday. It was dramatic. A federal judge railed against the government's legal arguments, railed against the professionalism of senior lawyers, at least one of whom, the lead attorney, had been with the Justice Department for years, and suggesting that the Department of Justice had misled the court. The Department of Justice ultimately dropped the subpoenas after the judge said he would otherwise quash them, and the judge made clear he was inclined to seek legal sanctions against some of the government's lawyers for their behavior in court.
19: And just this afternoon, President Trump defended the subpoenas. He said it's about national security, and he said there's a long way to go in that case.
0: So this might not be over.
19: It might not be over.
0: So, Tam, you covered Trump's first administration. How does this moment compare to the relationship back at that time?
19: You know, in the first administration, Trump referred to the media as fake news and complained about coverage that he didn't like, but he didn't take a lot of action. In the second term, he has sued news organizations for coverage he doesn't like, including ABC, CBS, The New York Times, BBC, and The Wall Street Journal. He removed the Associated Press from the pool of reporters to get close access to him over an editorial decision. He has called female reporters dumb and piggy and suggested that CNN's Caitlin Collins should smile. And of course, he oversaw the defunding of NPR and PBS. Combined, it has made a more hostile relationship. It has upended norms dating back generations that govern how the president and the press interact.
0: What do we know about Trump's ultimate goal here in attacking the press?
19: Well, I'm going to go back to something that he said in 2016 to longtime CBS News correspondent Leslie Stahl. She said they weren't on camera, but she said that she asked him why he was constantly attacking the press. And she quoted him as saying, quote, "I do it to you all to demean you so that when you write negative stories about me, no one will believe you." And certainly we've gotten to a point in this country where trust in the institution of the press is at an all-time low. And the president and his White House have worked very hard to make sure that if the president is answering questions, he's not just surrounded by mainstream journalists, but also by influencers from far-right organizations like the streaming service of Mike Lindell, the election denier MyPillow guy.
0: David, given all of this, why even have this formal dinner tonight to celebrate the free press with a president who has worked so aggressively to undermine what we do?
20: Well, obviously, there's a human element, of course, after you have, you know, the attempted gunmen show up trying to hurt the president, hurt others at the dinner. You can understand setting out and saying, hey, we want to come back and recreate this. But look, there'll be people from NPR at this dinner, and I'm not speaking on behalf of our network. As a media critic and as a reporter who has covered politics in Washington some time, I would say the cognitive dissonance of what we're thinking about with that event is so loud now that it is deafening. I don't think this event makes any sense. You have the guest of honor being a president who has used, as I mentioned, all these levers against the institutions and the people who are being honored at these dinners. You know, one of the reporters subpoenaed by the Times, although that subpoena has been dropped, is being honored with an award at this dinner. The president has sued some of the news organizations that are the major outlets present and being honored at this dinner. You know, it has been, over the course of its history, the White House Correspondents' Dinner, a night to rub shoulders with some of the most powerful people in the world, a time to work sources, a time in addition to raise money for scholarships, and a time ostensibly to honor the First Amendment. But they are bringing in the person, just to be clear, who is posed in some ways the most hostility and the most animus to the press we've seen in modern political life.
0: And that's problematic.
20: And that is problematic.
0: NPR media correspondent David Folkenflik and senior political correspondent Tamara Keith. Thanks to both of you.
19: You're welcome.
20: You bet.
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14: 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That's the headline. Mm-hmm. You heard that right. 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I'm Laurie Ramirez, and don't miss out on the opportunity.
15: That's right. And I'm your Fort Bend County Bureau reporter, Melissa Nahe. Hey, I want you to stop what you're doing for just 1 second. like Lori said, we're in the final hours of our on-air resiliency fund campaign, and we need a major afternoon push to cross the finish line. 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
15: Yeah, Houston isn't just one story. 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
5: 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Heading out on the Southwest Freeway, southbound 69, still have that wreck at the West Loop, taking up a couple of right lanes right before the connector ramps. It'll be partly cloudy overnight with a low around 78 for the weekend. Sunny and hot, highs around 95 to 99. Right now it's 91 with heat index of 103 here at the UH campus at 520.
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17: From NPR News, this is All Things Considered. I'm Elsa Chang.
4: And I'm Juana Summers. Some of my favorite stories that I've reported have come together by chance. I was scrolling through videos on social media when I found a short clip from an orchestra performing hip-hop music. It's the Illharmonic Orchestra, a Philadelphia-based group fronted by a husband and wife duo who go by the stage names The Phantom and The Phoenix. And I had to know more about them, so I invited Jeffrey McNeil, he's The Phantom, and Andrea Cole McNeil, a.k.a. The Phoenix, here to NPR headquarters in Washington earlier this summer. Their chemistry instantly lit up the studio. You can feel it in how they perform, even in the way they take cues from each other.
7: Are you waiting on me?
4: And they brought along some of the local musicians they've been working with for years. An all-black orchestral ensemble. I started by asking Jeffrey and Andrea to tell us what it feels like when the Illharmonic Orchestra performs live in front of big crowds. And I'll let Jeffrey pick it up from here.
8: It's a house party in a concert hall. It is a community experience. When we perform, we invite the audience sort of into the performance, you know, and we encourage them to sing along and dance along and just really be a part of the experience.
10: Yo, me and the Phantom, yo, we blowing the spot because we're double trouble and we're bubbling hot.
8: Yeah.
4: Can you talk a little bit about some of the challenges of bringing hip hop into the classical space, but also helping black people feel like this is a space for us where we can thrive and belong?
25: Well, that's something that we struggled with very early in our inception of the Illharmonic, was really the naysayers around putting these two genres together.
26: Put your hands together for hip hop. Put your hands together.
25: So it was really important for us to show that these two genres are not as completely different as people think they are. But another thing that was really important about us putting together the Illharmonic is us wanting to see reflected in classical music, which we love tremendously, things that we don't see reflected on a regular basis when we go to a classical performance.
4: Give me some examples of that.
25: Even in 2026, some of the major symphony orchestras still are really lacking in diversity and being able to see that. But there's clearly a reflection that those individuals exist. We play with them all the time.
26: See my name of bright lights on the worldwide tour. Spit fire through this mic and let it fall to the floor. And step off while the crowd screaming.
27: Give us some more.
26: The song we're along.
25: So we know that those folks who look like us, who play these instruments, who have the training, who have been to the conservatory, who have, you know, the PhDs, and then some, or self-taught, we know that that talent level exists within the folks that look like us. So putting this together and making sure that we're extremely intentional about what we're showcasing is paramount for us and very important.
4: Tell us about Sweet Dreams.
8: It features a piece of Dr. Martin Luther King's I Have a Dream speech. It was a very pivotal moment when I wrote the third verse. It was in the wake of the Trayvon Martin verdict.
26: Dream, I can reach the kids in the day. Give them all a dream like MLK.
8: And it really felt like a moment that I felt like I needed to say something. And it's a very relevant message to today, you know, so many years later.
26: You see a black president two terms, and it still don't stop. To the moment you can chill on top. Dream of the day you can walk down a block in skills and an ice tea and not get shot.
4: At this point, you all have performed in all kinds of venues, from the Kennedy Center here in Washington, D.C. to Carnegie Hall. That is incredible.
8: We were getting rejection letters on the regular from Carnegie Hall until one day I just asked, you know, how much does it cost to rent you? And then, you know, we were provided the information and we put together a Kickstarter and, you know, put together 25 musicians of our own to put on that stage. And the light bulb moment for me was watching people walk into that space and looking around in amazement and wonderment at seeing their family on a stage that they never thought they would. You know, so for us, you know, that's what's kept us going this long. And, you know, we appreciate being able to share those opportunities with others.
0: Yeah. Is there a moment or a memory that you can share that sticks in your mind that shows the power of what you've built and what the Illharmonic Orchestra has meant to people?
25: One that's very near and dear to us, very special to us. In 2017, the Illharmonic performed at the Kennedy Center for New Year's Eve, and a young woman approached us with her son. Mm-hmm. At the time, he was 10, and she said to us, "I just wanted to tell you what this show meant to me, and I want you to know that my son plays the cello, and I needed him to see himself reflected on stage. I needed him to see Black excellence personified and let him know that he can do this too." And fast forward to 2026, you know, he's played in upwards of 7 shows with us now. It's a full circle moment that we could have never, ever, ever anticipated.
26: Started when this man was a youth, sung in the choir, took lessons on piano with flute.
0: Caleb Cabell, I want to bring you in now. Andrea has been bragging on you a little bit. What is it like now performing with the Illharmonic Orchestra?
6: Working to earn that opportunity meant so much, and finally being able to achieve it after what felt like so long, and kind of just keeping that memory with me through every one of my challenges and experiences going through life. It was like, hold on, time is coming. And it was really, really inspirational.
0: Tell us about the song, The Entertainer.
8: It's Caleb's favorite. It's a song I wrote with another Black composer by the name of Jonathan Bingham. It actually started as a voice memo on my phone and has grown to a song that has incorporated about 50 different instruments on stage.
26: I do not seek fortune nor fame.
0: Caleb, what do you hope to inspire in the people who come out to see you, your fellow musicians, the Illharmonic Orchestra play in venues all across the country?
6: I hope to show them the same thing that these guys have shown to me. I want people to realize that it's not impossible, that a lot of your dreams, a lot of your hopes, a lot of your desires, they are within your reach. And I feel like the bond that I share with the people in this community is something that is really going to affect me the rest of my life.
0: Jeffrey and Andrew, I want to bring it back to you. What does it mean to you to be back here performing in Washington again?
8: We're always excited to come back to D.C., Chocolate City, and perform. The audience always gives us a lot of energy.
25: And I think that, you know, even in today's climate of, you know, what things look like now, while folks are trying to erase our place in this country, what we've contributed to this country, what we continue to try to do and push forward in this representation is just as important now that as it was 26 years ago.
0: We've been speaking with Jeffrey and Andrea McNeil and Caleb Cabell of the Illharmonic Orchestra. Thanks to all of you.
8: Thank you.
6: Thank you so much.
25: Thank you.
0: The Illharmonic Orchestra's performance schedule continues in cities across the country through October. This performance chat was produced by Brianna Scott with audio engineering by Andy Huther and Tiffany Vera Castro. It was edited by Ashley Brown. This is NPR News.
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17: This is All Things Considered from NPR News. I'm Elsa Chang in Culver City, California.
0: And I'm Debbie Elliott in Washington. The Trump administration this week unveiled a vision for what it calls a new golden age of science, one that would reshape funding and reset priorities for federal research. At a hearing on this subject, House Democrats expressed skepticism. NPR's Katia Riddle has been reporting on this and joins me now to give us an update. Hi there, Katia.
13: Hi, Debbie.
0: So a golden age of science, what does that look like?
13: So officials laid out their vision this week in a report that describes sweeping new science initiatives. That includes a multi-billion dollar AI initiative known as the Genesis Mission. Collaboration with private industry is a theme. And in order to achieve those goals, officials argue that the U.S. system of science funding has to change. They say it's become too bureaucratic, too slow. They propose streamlining the way federal research is funded to make it faster and more efficient. And as part of that, they argue that federal funding should prioritize individual scientists over legacy institutions like universities. Michael Kratsios is the director of the White House Office of Science and Technology Policy. He described this vision at the hearing this week.
16: Now it is our time to build a scientific enterprise that will carry America forward and create a new golden age of science for the 21st century and beyond.
0: Now, we mentioned that Democrats are skeptical about this. Why?
13: You know, when it comes to science, many Democratic lawmakers just don't trust this administration and their intentions. In this hearing, they repeatedly brought up what they call the attacks on science that have happened under the Trump administration, billions of dollars in grants that have been frozen or suspended. There's been money for federal research that has been promised and not delivered. And they say all of this has driven scientists abroad to look for jobs with our competitors like China.
0: What's been the impact of these disruptions in the research community?
13: Yeah, so one of the people we heard from is Representative Deborah Ross of North Carolina at this hearing. She represents much of North Carolina's research triangle. That's one of the country's largest hubs for biomedical research. She talked about jobs lost for her constituents and research that's been suspended in her state. She accused Kratsios of basically using this rhetoric as a diversion from the damage that's being done to science at the federal level.
18: The victories that you're touting are merely cheap, shiny distractions concealing the nation's crumbling scientific infrastructure and the loss of the intellectual capability that we have to China, to Europe.
0: Katia, what about scientists? What reactions are you hearing from them?
13: I spoke with a number of scientists and the organizations that represent them. Some of them did not want to use their names. There's just a lot.

0: Sounds like they'd welcome changes.
1: Well, yes, but after the kind of scorched earth approach that they say they've seen from this administration, they really share the distrust that the Democratic lawmakers were articulating. And they're suspicious that the administration's rhetoric could be used as a kind of cover to tear down the current system that keeps science happening in this country without necessarily replacing it with something better.
0: That's NPR's Katie Riddle. Thanks.
1: Thank you.
2: Member states of the International Criminal Court voted today at the United Nations to oust the lead prosecutor over allegations of sexual misconduct. Karim Khan denied wrongdoing. This unusual public ouster comes at a troubling time for the court. The Trump administration recently launched an effort to dismantle the ICC, calling it a threat to U.S. sovereignty. NPR's Michelle Kellerman reports.
3: Secretary of State Marco Rubio does not mince words when he talks about the International Criminal Court, which was set up to be a court of last resort when countries are unwilling or unable to hold war criminals to account.
4: If people want to sign in and be a part of that stupid organization, they can. But we're not going to be a part of it, and they're not going to apply their jurisdiction to Americans. That's just not going to happen. We're not going to tolerate it now or in the future. And we've warned them about it repeatedly. And now they're going to see the consequences of ignoring us.
3: The U.S. is not a party to the court in The Hague, and the Trump administration imposed targeted sanctions to stop an investigation into U.S. actions in Afghanistan. This week, Rubio held out the prospect of the ICC going after President Trump.
4: And we have lunatics and crazies involved in the ICC that are talking about charging members of the U.S. military, maybe even the president or a future president, with crimes. I mean, this is not going to happen. It's just not going to happen.
3: But Rubio is conflating what some activists say they want the court to do and what the court is actually doing, says David Bosco, an Indiana University professor who's written a book about the ICC. While he says Rubio is overstating the concerns, Bosco does understand why countries that have not joined it are leery.
5: I'm in this kind of middle position of feeling like it's problematic for the court going after non-member states, but the record of the court is not that it's some kind of anti-American instrument.
3: Nearly all of the 13 convictions so far have been citizens of ICC member states, including Uganda and the Democratic Republic of the Congo. A citizen of a non-member state, Sudan, was also convicted of war crimes, but that conflict was referred to the court by the UN Security Council, and the U.S. backed that case at the time. There have been troubles brewing, though. Three West African countries, Burkina Faso, Mali, and Niger, recently announced plans to withdraw, calling the court neo-colonialists, and Karim Khan, the lead prosecutor ousted today, was sidelined over allegations of sexual misconduct. But it's the case against Israel, a non-member state, that's raising the most alarms in Washington, says Bosco.
5: Watching that happen with a close ally, a democracy, I think that's been enormously clarifying for the United States, and that's a huge motivating factor for the U.S. feeling like it really needs to push at this point against the ICC.
3: The ICC issued arrest warrants in 2024 for Israeli Prime Minister Benjamin Netanyahu and a former defense minister, Yoav Gallant, along with a Hamas commander who was later confirmed killed in the war in Gaza. Since the Palestinians joined the ICC, the court claims jurisdiction in Gaza, though the U.S. and Israel reject that. A Trump administration official working on UN reform, Jeff Bartos, used dramatic language when he was asked about all of this at a recent congressional hearing.
6: The ICC has been weaponized by globalists to seek with one mission, and that is to take down Western democracies like the United States and to try to imprison our leaders and our soldiers.
3: And he says the Trump administration is determined to dismantle the court, quote, brick by brick. After the vote ousting the prosecutor, Venezuela's foreign minister took to social media, saying his country now plans to leave the court, too. Michelle Kellerman, NPR News, the State Department.
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7: 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It doesn't come around very often. We are wrapping up our on-air resiliency fund with a bang. 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

0: 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I'm Laurie Ramirez.
1: And I'm your Fort Bend County Bureau reporter, Melissa Nahe. You know, that loss was $2.2 million a year and about 10% of our budget. That is, it's not insignificant. That's a huge number. And we just had one of our own Houston Public Media members donate, and her donation was tripled. So shout out to HPM's own Adriana. Thank you so much. You know, when Adriana or anyone can give, they're not only giving for themselves, they're giving for their community, for those who can't give, for your neighbor. 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
0: You know, and right now, you just mentioned we lost $2.2 million a year. That's on an ongoing basis, not a one-time loss. Every year, $2.2 million gone from our budget. So right now, we have a goal to raise $4.4 million. It's a bridge fund of 2 years' worth of support so that we can keep this service going strong for you into the future and that we'll be here with you the whole time.
1: Mm-hmm. 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
0: That's right. Houston Public Media is essential. It matters to you. And now is the time to help us get across the finish line. 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You know, Bertha turned out to be not a bad storm, mm-hmm. but you never know. It could have gone very differently. Mm-hmm. You need this resource. 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
1: Yes, and I was driving through that torrential rain.
0: Oh, it was rough.
1: It was rough. Houston Public Media was on. I felt calm and because of what the news and the updates they were giving with the national alerts. 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
0: 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Mm-hmm. 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
4: 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And on roads, we've got a wreck reported on the 288 South Freeway that's heading out southbound right at the Brazoria County line. Left lane said to be blocked there. 91 degrees with heat index of 103 right now here at the UH campus at 550.
5: This is All Things Considered from NPR News. I'm Elsa Chang.
6: And I'm Debbie Elliott. The Justice Department has launched a new funding opportunity for local police. It's called the Bridging Immigration-Related Deficits Experienced Nationwide Program. A mouthful. For those paying attention, the acronym is BIDEN. It offers law enforcement agencies a collective $3 billion, but they have to agree to partner with ICE. As NPR's Meg Anderson reports, it's one of the latest DOJ efforts to entice police to cooperate with immigration officials.
7: First, there was a new grant announced last month called the Model Cities Initiative. It offers a handful of cities about $300 million. Then there were changes to existing grants, like the COPS program, which offers more than $700 million. But the BIDEN program, given out over a period of up to 5 years, is about 3 times the size of those two put together.
8: This has to be one of the largest grant programs on record that has gone out from the Department of Justice.
7: Amy Solomon used to lead one of the DOJ's grant-making agencies. All 3 grants can go toward things like policing equipment, training, and hiring. The other thing they have in common, they all say police have to cooperate with ICE to get the money. Solomon says it's not unusual for the DOJ to use its grants to encourage policy priorities.
8: This is a very aggressive version of that.
7: But she says those priorities are normally directly connected to police duties, things like community violence intervention. Sheriff Jeff Gaylor of Harford County, Maryland, had an agreement with ICE for about 10 years. It allowed his officers to investigate the immigration status of people in their custody and then coordinate with ICE.
9: It worked great up until they took it away.
7: Earlier this year, Maryland banned the state's police departments from partnering with ICE. Gaylor says most of his budget comes from the county, but there's at least one grant he thinks he'll no longer be eligible for. In the past, he used that money to buy vehicles and equipment.
9: Obviously, these are grants I want to apply for, but I also want to keep my citizens safe by working with our federal partners.
7: That part about keeping people safe is what some criminal justice experts quibble with. Studies show immigrants are less likely to commit crimes than people born in the U.S., and many police leaders say working with immigration authorities can erode community trust. Nicole Ndumale is with the ACLU and used to work in the Civil Rights Division of the DOJ. She says these funding streams
10: are all different ways that the federal government is federalizing law enforcement.
7: Ultimately, she says, the administration is favoring states politically aligned with it and punishing those that aren't. In a statement to NPR, the DOJ said, quote, it only makes sense that funding supports agencies actively partnering with the federal government on immigration enforcement. Meg Anderson, NPR News.
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0: 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Thank you, Mary Louise. I'm Laurie Ramirez. Listen up. It is the last day of this on-air Resiliency Fund campaign. 1 year ago, Congress rescinded federal funding for public media. 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
0: You know, one listener, Rachel, told us something that really got to us. 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
4: 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And on the freeways, we've got a wreck heading out on the South Freeway, southbound 288, right after the South Sam that's taking up the left and center main lanes, right at the Brazoria County line.
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4: You still have 2 hours and 20 minutes to go outside and break a sweat. After that, it'll be partly cloudy overnight with a low around 78 tomorrow. Sunrise at 6:36. And for the weekend and well into next week, we don't have any rain officially in the forecast, though the afternoon highs in the mid-90s and the 70% humidity could lead to a pop-up shower or two on any given day. 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
14: Live from NPR News in Washington, I'm Ryland Barton. The annual White House Correspondents' Dinner is happening again tonight after a gunman attacked the original event in late April. President Trump is expected to attend. NPR's Tamara Keith has more on how President Trump's relationship with the press has evolved since his first term.
15: In the first administration, Trump referred to the media as fake news and complained about coverage that he didn't like, but he didn't take a lot of action. In the second term, he has sued news organizations for coverage he doesn't like, including ABC, CBS, The New York Times, BBC, and The Wall Street Journal. He removed the Associated Press from the pool of reporters to get close access to him over an editorial decision. He has called female reporters dumb and piggy and suggested that CNN's Caitlin Collins should smile. And of course, he oversaw the defunding of NPR and PBS.
14: NPR's Tamara Keith reporting. Countries that are part of the International Criminal Court have voted overwhelmingly to oust the lead prosecutor who was accused of sexual misconduct. NPR's Michelle Kellerman reports the vote comes as the U.S. tries to dismantle the court.
16: ICC prosecutor Karim Khan denies the allegations of sexual misconduct, but 82 of the 125 member states of the court voted to remove him from office. Human Rights Watch welcomed the move, saying the court needs a credible prosecutor at a time when the ICC is trying to pursue justice in Gaza, Ukraine, and Sudan. The ICC has arrest warrants out for Russian President Vladimir Putin and Israeli Prime Minister Benjamin Netanyahu. The Trump administration recently launched an effort to dismantle the court, which it calls a threat to U.S. sovereignty. It also rejects the case against Israel, which, like the U.S., is not a party to the court. Michelle Kellerman, NPR News, the State Department.
14: Paramount and Warner Brothers are hitting pause on their proposed merger. NPR's Chloe Veltman reports Paramount agreed today to delay closing the deal for months following mounting pressure from antitrust lawsuits.
17: Attorneys general from 12 states, including California, New York, and Arizona, allege the proposed merger violates a core federal antitrust law, prohibiting mergers or acquisitions where the effect would lessen competition or create a monopoly. The Writers Guild of America challenged the massive deal too. Earlier this week, a federal judge issued a temporary restraining order freezing Paramount's acquisition. Now the company has agreed not to close the $111 billion deal until June 1st, 2027, or 5 days after lawsuits are resolved, whichever is earlier. In a statement to NPR, Paramount called the agreement a significant win and said going to trial will be, quote, the fastest and clearest way to prove that this transaction is good for competition, good for consumers, and good for creators. A trial date has not yet been set. Chloe Veltman, NPR News.
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18: Live from News 88.7 in Houston, I'm Gail DeLauder. Congressional Democrats held a forum in Houston to hear testimony on the fatal shooting of Lorenzo Salgado Araujo by ICE agents. Some Ronaldo Salgado told lawmakers there needs to be an independent investigation.
19: Not one where the agency under investigation also controls the evidence and is able to unilaterally clear its own personnel of any wrongdoing. Congress should insist that federal, state, and local investigations all move forward with full federal cooperation and should demand answers on a public timeline.
18: His other son, Lorenzo Salgado Araujo Jr., pleaded with members of Congress to do everything they can to learn what happened to their father. The Astros play the White Sox in Chicago tonight. First pitch is at 6:40. We're expecting partly cloudy skies this evening, overnight low near 78 degrees. Tomorrow's high around 95. I'm Gail DeLauder, News 88.7.
0: And I'm Laurie Ramirez, and there are moments when your giving simply means more. 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Marilyn just gave because of that amazing triple match, and she says Houston Public Media has great programs. 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
4: And on the freeway, still have the wreck southbound 288 right after the South Sam. Only the right lane getting by. And North Loop 610 eastbound, we've got a wreck at the Hardy taking up the right lane. It's 6:06.
6: This is All Things Considered from NPR News. I'm Debbie Elliott in Washington.
5: And I'm Elsa Chang in Culver City, California. President Trump's tariffs have caused an array of problems for him. They have raised prices. Polls show voters don't like the tariffs, and they have caused other countries to retaliate. The Supreme Court ruled in February against some of Trump's most sweeping tariffs, and yet Trump has kept tariffs as a cornerstone of his economic agenda. In fact, after that Supreme Court ruling, he vowed to find a way to revive his tariffs.
20: But other alternatives will now be used to replace the ones that the court incorrectly rejected. We have alternatives. Great alternatives.
5: Well, then last night, Trump announced a new wave of tariffs hitting 59 countries and the European Union. Here to tell us more about all of this are NPR White House correspondent Danielle Kurtzleben and NPR senior business editor Rafael Nahm. Hello to both of you.
21: Hey there.
22: Hey.
5: Hey. Okay, Danielle, I want to start with you. Can you just tell us more about these newest tariffs? Like, what are they replacing exactly?
21: Right. So these new tariffs have two tiers, 10% and 12.5%, and they cover all of the biggest U.S. trading partners, which are responsible for almost all of the imports to the U.S. Now, that said, some major categories of goods are exempted here, like energy and some types of foods.
5: Okay.
21: Now, these new tariffs will replace a temporary global 10% blanket tariff that Trump put into place right after that Supreme Court decision you mentioned. That tariff expired this week. These new tariffs took their place. Now, to impose these new tariffs, the administration is using a law intended to counter other countries' quote, unfair trade practices. In this case, the U.S. is accusing all of its major trading partners of not doing enough to fight the use of forced labor. Now, not everyone buys that rationale. Democratic Representative Richard Neal from Massachusetts said in a statement that Trump is just hunting for legal justifications and that the new tariffs are, quote, too convenient to be taken seriously.
5: And wait, these weren't even the only tariffs that Trump imposed this week, right?
21: Right. He also announced new tariffs on some specific categories of Canadian goods. Those are 50% tariffs, so they're pretty high.
5: Yeah.
21: And they're set to take effect in just under a month. The administration said those are to retaliate against Canada's own retaliation against U.S. tariffs last year.
2: Back and forth, back and forth. Okay, but we're in this time when the cost of living, it's such a top concern for so many households. How do you think these tariffs will affect those households?
3: The good news, if you can call it that, is that they're not significantly higher than the tariffs they are replacing. But they are still a lot higher than they were at the start of the second Trump administration. And this has a real impact on American families, especially at a time, like you said, Elsa, when the cost of living is a real concern. It's also that the war with Iran has led to a big increase in gas prices. The budget lab at Yale University says the latest tariffs will add a little under a percentage point to consumer inflation. And in dollar terms, that means an additional tax of $1,100 to households per year, essentially.
2: Wow.
3: All of this clearly has a knock-on effect, according to Natasha Sarin, the president of the budget lab. Inflation rises because of tariffs, people therefore spend less, and the end result is a hit to the economy. This is how she put it.
22: You never make up that. It's sort of a permanent decline in the economy's strength as a result of this type of policy.
3: And that's why many economists think tariffs are a really bad idea.
2: Well, given that tariffs are adding to people's financial problems, why go through with them?
21: Well, this White House has a couple of policy reasons. First, they often use tariffs as leverage to get concessions from other countries on trade agreements. And it's possible, by the way, that that could happen with these new Canada tariffs I mentioned. Like I said, there's almost a month until they go into effect, and the U.S. and Canada still need to sit down and renegotiate the USMCA trade pact. So these tariffs could change or disappear during those negotiations.
2: Okay.
21: Now, the White House's main rationale for tariffs is that they will revitalize manufacturing. That boom has not materialized yet in jobs. In fact, there are fewer manufacturing jobs now than when Trump took office. Now, the White House has also claimed trillions of dollars in new investment as a result of trade deals stemming from his tariffs. New investment could result in more jobs, but also the numbers have been unclear, and we still have to see when or if all of that money materializes.
2: Exactly. Okay, so Rafael, the administration is saying tariffs will pay off, but we're obviously living in the present moment. What kind of effects are these tariffs having right now?
3: So besides the higher cost of living, the main thing is that it does make things unpredictable. Take the Federal Reserve. Tariffs are just another complication at a time when policymakers are grappling with higher energy costs and high borrowing costs. For example, the average 30-year mortgage just hit its highest in nearly a year. All of this could make it more likely the Fed will have to raise interest rates this year, which goes against a precedent that has been arguing that the Fed should be lowering rates. But for businesses today, the effects of these tariffs are real. You've heard us say this time and time again. Businesses hate uncertainty. And right now, that's what they're getting. Not only that, the president has a habit of threatening to impose additional tariffs all of a sudden. He did that with Canada earlier this week, for example.
2: Right.
3: And Sarin at the Budget Lab says those kinds of sudden actions make life extremely tough for businesses.
22: And so I think that makes it like really challenging from the perspective of businesses who are trying to plan to understand like what their costs are going to be and also then what prices they're going to have to charge consumers for these goods if you don't have any real sense of the ways in which the policy is evolving.
3: So Trump may be arguing tariffs will pay off, but businesses, though, are not feeling it right now.
2: Okay, Danielle, just make this make sense. Like, how do these tariffs make sense politically with midterm elections approaching?
21: Well, that's really a gamble, I think. Trump's pro-tariff argument is essentially, I'm using these now to make great deals. They can bring in some revenue, but the biggest economic effects will show up eventually. Now, some voters may buy into that long-term narrative, but polls have shown that tariffs have grown less and less popular, and that, along with higher gas prices from the Iran war, has dragged the president's approval down. Now, if you're a Republican running this November, you have a tough question. Do you try to create daylight between yourself and Trump on tariffs? And if you do, how do voters react and how does the president react? Both of those things are very unpredictable.
2: That is NPR's Danielle Kurtzleben and Rafael Nahm. Thank you to both of you.
21: Yeah, thank you.
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0: 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I'm Laurie Ramirez.
1: And I'm your Fort Bend County Bureau reporter, Melissa Nahe. 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
0: Yeah, and Melanie also just showed her support. 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
4: 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Out on the freeways, we now have a 1-2 punch on the North Loop, two wrecks on the eastbound side of 610. They're awfully close to one another, one of them at Fulton, taking up the left and two center lanes, the other at the Hardy in the right lane. And heading out on the south freeway, southbound 288 at the South Sam, still have that wreck in the left and center main lanes, though it does look fairly close to being wrapped up.
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10: 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I'm Debbie Elliott.
2: And I'm Elsa Chang. Jay Young was just 12 years old when his father, Jeffrey Young, was robbed and killed. That was in 1987 in Dallas, Texas. Authorities found a man named Benjamin Spencer responsible for that murder. Spencer maintained his innocence throughout his 34 years in prison. And then, 2 years ago, he was exonerated, thanks in part to the work of our former NPR colleague, Barbara Bradley Haggerty, who reinvestigated his case and wrote a book about it. Now, the story seemed to be over until Barb received a text from Jay Young that read, quote, "I have zero ill will or negative feelings toward you or anything or anyone. I would really appreciate a conversation." What followed after that is the subject of a new story in The Atlantic, which is where we pick it up with both Jay Young and Barbara Bradley Haggerty. Hello to both of you.
11: Hey, Elsa.
23: Hello.
2: Hello. Barb, if I may start with you, when you got that text in 2024, what was your relationship like with Jay Young?
11: We had not communicated very much. Jay was really unhappy with the Atlantic article and the NPR story because he felt I gave them short shrift, the family short shrift. And so we had had kind of a prickly relationship. Having said that, the thing about Jay is he always wanted to engage. Mm-hmm. And so that made me think, he may be open to things. And so that's why I went ahead and was in touch with him.
2: Jay, I'm just curious, what had prompted you to reach out to Barb and say you wanted to talk to her?
23: I'd gone through some changes in my life. A big part of that process was, reconciliation. It was forgiveness. And I was just going through kind of like a reboot in my life. And and during the whole 34 years, I never really was 100% convinced. And when I admitted it to somebody, it kind of opened up some different feelings, and I felt like I needed to talk to Barb and, for one, apologize for some of the hard conversations we had, but also to just get more information and just see what can come out of it.
2: Yeah. Well, I want people to understand more about what it was like for you on your side of the story over the course of those 34 years while Ben Spencer was in prison. Can you take us back and tell us what it was like to see a journalist like Barbara Bradley Haggerty and to see others come in and try to cast doubt for so many years on Spencer's conviction, to see the reinvestigation, to see all the news articles, the rallies, to sit through all the parole hearings?
23: Well, first, obviously, it was very difficult to not have a dad. I was 12, and some 12-year-olds grow up quicker, and obviously it never ends just from an emotional standpoint, but then to have, with all due respect, people like Barb calling and asking questions, it was kind of like scratching a wound always not necessarily reopening it, but just scratching it. It's just kind of an irritant.
2: Yeah.
23: But then, you know, I was raised to just ask questions. And just because the justice system says one thing, that doesn't mean it's 100% correct. And I know that can be taken in a bunch of different directions, but that's just the reality of things. It's not a perfect world. It's not a perfect system.
2: Well, Barb, you wrote something in this Atlantic piece that has really stayed with me, and that is that you eventually realized that Jay's family was in their own kind of prison. Can you talk more about that?
11: The fact that this case came up over and over again, I would imagine, was kind of a recurring nightmare for Jay. Because what happens when Ben Spencer gets out is there are crowds cheering, right. Everyone's celebrating. Jeffrey Young, the man who was killed, is a footnote. He's only kind of mentioned as a way to talk about Ben Spencer's triumph over the system. And so they're forgotten. I think Jay didn't even learn that Ben was out until a reporter got in touch with him to ask for a comment. I mean, so what happens is they get forgotten. When the system gets it wrong, when they convict an innocent person, they create two sets of victims. Not only the man in prison, but also the family that never gets justice. And in this case, they will never find who caused the death of Jeffrey Young.
2: Can I ask you, Jay, we just heard Barb reinforce that there's a good chance the murderer of your father will never be held accountable by this criminal justice system. How does that change, if at all it changes, the way you feel about the criminal justice system?
23: Well, I have a couple probably not popular opinions on that, but you know, when I did think Ben that did do it, you know, Ben was always the face to evil for me. And I mentioned earlier about kind of my rebooting of my life. I really got into my faith and I've really got to trust the Lord. And I know that justice will be served in a different way than we do it, you know, today. And I've chosen to live with that. And that makes me feel the most peace.
2: Yeah.
23: And, you know, I've become addicted to my peace. And it's a big deal for me because I haven't lived in peace for so long.
2: I'm still processing what you said, that Ben Spencer's face was the face of evil for so many years in your mind. How did you know that you were ready to meet Ben Spencer? Barb writes beautifully about the friendship that ensued after you and Ben met. I mean, how did you know that it was time?
23: Well, I always put it to Barb that, you know, our lives were very similar in a way because we were both in a prison. And the day my dad died, I was in a different prison, an emotional prison, you know, in my head, and he was in a prison behind bars. And I had struggles with different things, depression and my drinking, but that was, you know, my way of coping with things. And when I started to get sober, when I was sober, was right like a few months before I got that text in 21 that Ben was being released. You know, I did feel some guilt, honestly, for going to those parole hearings. And I did ask him for his forgiveness, and he graciously did. And he just said, I would have done the same thing. Hmm. But your question was, when did I know? I honestly didn't know until I shook his hand, but I was just going with it. And it felt like the weight of the world that I'd been carrying for almost ever was lifted. And it was like slow motion when I was reaching out to shake his massive hands. I'm either shaking the hands of the man who killed my father, or I'm shaking the hands of a man that was, you know, wrongfully convicted. And at that moment, I just felt something, and I know it was God just grabbed me and said, I got you. Mm. And it almost even felt like my dad was standing there too.
11: It really has changed the way I view reconciliation. When I think about what they've been through, I think, gosh, if these two men who couldn't be more different, you know, black and white, conservative, Republican, Democrat, you know, one man convicted of killing the other man's father. If these two people can reconcile, then I think the rest of us could take a lesson from this and try to do it ourselves.
2: Barbara Bradley Haggerty and Jay Young. Barb's story about this now appears in The Atlantic Thank you both so much for your reflections today.
11: Thank you, Elsa.
23: Thank you.
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4: 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We're a few moments away from Marketplace, but first back out to the freeways. One problem down, still one to go on the North Loop. Both of them on the eastbound side. They have cleared the wreck at Fulton, but they still have the one at Hardy in the right lane. And I know 10 minutes ago I said that it looked like they were about to wrap up the wreck on the southbound side of 288 at the South Sam. Well, it is still there, but now it's only taking up one left lane, and you're going to be on the brakes from Alameda, Genoa.
0: 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I'm Laurie Ramirez.
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0: And this campaign does exactly that. It covers the loss of federal funding. 1 year ago, Congress rescinded federal funding for public media. We lost $2.2 million a year, every year, going forward. $2.2 million. We are trying to raise a bridge fund of 2 years worth of funding. That's the goal.
1: And that's huge. A whole afternoon of triples and triples. 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Come on. I know someone out there can do it, can give, and get their gift tripled. To reach our goal, will you be the one that gets us to the finish line? 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And hey, if you're already a donor and you want to pitch in a little bit more, your gift is being tripled right now.
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9: In Los Angeles, I'm Kai Rizdahl. It is Friday today. This one is the 24th of July. Good as it always is to have you along, everybody. This has not been, as I think I said a couple of days ago, a week with a whole lot of data in it. But data is not the whole economic ballgame, you know? So we'll have plenty to do for the next 7 minutes or so. Courtney Brown is at Axios. Stacey Vanek Smith is at Bloomberg. Hey, you two.
13: Hi, Kai.
15: Hey, Kai.
9: Stacey, I'm going to start with you, and I'm going to start with the tariffs that went into effect at midnight to replace the tariffs that went away at midnight, blah, blah, blah. We all know the details. Here's the thing. Seems to me now that the tariffs, while impactful on an individual basis and with small businesses and, you know, big businesses too, they've kind of become like economic wallpaper. Discuss.
13: I think that's a good point. It does seem like the tariffs are dead, long live the tariffs situation, for sure. I think the difference is, though, for consumers right now. I think consumers are in a very different place. We got numbers from the Tax Foundation that in 2025, tariffs cost households about $1,000. I think with high gas prices, inflation continuing to climb, wages not keeping up with inflation, I think consumers are just in an increasingly difficult situation trying to pay for things. And I think that $1,000, which is expected to be more this year, is really starting to change for consumers and businesses. I think maybe we're going to get close to hitting a wall here pretty soon.
9: Well, so Courtney, on that subject, not necessarily the wall, but what it's doing, we are all kind of still now subject to the president's whims, right? I mean, these tariffs that went into effect at 12:01 this morning, they can be changed now at the president's discretion now that the investigations have been done. So there's not a lot of certainty coming our way.
15: Yeah, let me tell you something about wallpaper, Kai. If it's ugly and if it's loud, it can be pretty distracting, right? And I think that's maybe how some of my sources would characterize tariffs, right? They, as you say, have become a backdrop, but it's very clear. If we learned anything this week, it is that the president is committed to carrying out his tariff agenda. He has had a couple outs. He could have backtracked. No, he decided to double down. I also want to give a shout out to my sources, several of which told me that President Trump wouldn't dare to double down on tariffs with the backdrop of the Middle East conflict. No, there's no way he would do that. It's too much uncertainty. He's got the oil shock, and that's driving up prices. No, he wouldn't double down on tariffs. He is going to double down on tariffs. And so if you had any doubt, this week shows you that they are very serious about their trade agenda.
9: Stacey, the next bullet item on my list of things to talk to you to about says, just back to what Courtney said, the bullet point literally is oil question mark, war question mark.
13: That's pretty much a good sum up of 2026 so far.
9: You know.
13: Yeah, I mean, listen, oil is just another tough situation. We got some pretty promising inflation numbers earlier this month. Now it seems like Strait of Hormuz is closed again. Oil's back up around $90 a barrel. As you've talked about so many times on the show, oil prices seep into everything. So that is just not good news for consumers or for businesses. It just seems like we're in a real holding pattern here. Every time it seems like there's progress and things are about to come to a conclusion, we're right back where we started.
9: All right, but Courtney, look, the economy, generally speaking, right? And look, people are stressed. There's a low hire labor market, but the economy is growing. There's going to be a recession at some point, but it's not coming tomorrow. All things considered, you know, not terrible.
15: Not terrible if you're like me and you spend a lot of time looking at lines on a chart go down or go up. But I think, you know, to Stacey's point about the way that the consumers are feeling out there in the real economy, I think it's gnarly, right? And I think it continues to confound me how well the economy is doing on, you know, an indicator basis. We just got jobless claims that showed the lowest or the fewest claims since, you know, the late 1960s. That's crazy. Yeah. But consumer sentiment is in the dumps. People are unhappy. And so you know, what are the economic effects of that? Do we get to the point where consumers start to pull back? Hasn't happened right. yet, but doesn't mean it won't happen.
0: Right, right, right. Although I will say we have been looking for I won't speak for you two, have been looking for consumers to pull back for a good long while now, and yet we say we're cranky as all get out when the University of Michigan comes and says, how is your sentiment? How do you feel? And yet we keep spending money, right, Stacey? That's the consumer reality in this economy.
13: It has been very strange to watch. I keep thinking, okay, here's when the other shoe's going to drop. Because right. exactly because of what you said about consumer sentiment. We see real wages, meaning, you know, wages aren't keeping up with inflation. I keep expecting to see consumer spending get pulled back. It has not happened so far. But also,

0: I'm paying attention. We had a few stories this week.
1: Of course you are.
0: I have fun, I promise. We had a few stories this week on this phenomenon. And I think going into next week's Fed meeting, this is my question for Fed Chair Kevin Warsh. I mean, how much do these rising borrowing costs affect the Fed outlook? I mean, is this doing the work that the Fed maybe would have done? Do they not have to be as aggressive now because the bond market's kind of doing some of that work for them? I mean, that is a key question. But just one nerdy thing is that when you look under the hood a little bit, you check out, you know, market-based indicators of inflation expectations. Yeah. Those look okay.
1: Right.
0: And so it's not the inflation mechanism that's pushing yields up. It's like investors are demanding more more of a premium to lend the government money, right? Right. That's what we're seeing. And so how does the Fed respond to that? Huge question.
1: Right. Stacey, 30 seconds. What is your question for Chairman Warsh come next Wednesday in his press conference?
2: How are you going to navigate like between this rock and hard place that you're in? I feel like you can't really raise interest rates because the job market's kind of anemic and borrowing costs are already quite high. But cutting interest rates seem really risky, especially with inflation finally coming down, but potentially on the rise because of oil prices. I would want to know, like, what are you looking at? What are you prioritizing?
1: And he will say some version of, I'm sorry, that sounds like a request for forward guidance, and I'm not going to give you any forward guidance, right? That's what he's going to say, all right? We got to go. Stacey Vanek-Smith of Bloomberg, Courtney Brown at Axios. See you two later. Bye.
2: Thanks, Kai.
0: Thanks, Kai.
1: Oh, man. Wall Street to end the week. Technology stocks are apparently no good again, and oil traders continue to believe the rumors that get floated about ceasefire talks in the Middle East. Go figure.

0: Let's do the numbers.
1: Dow Industrial's up 235 today, about 0.5%. Finished at 51,947. The NASDAQ subtracted 161 points, about 2/3%, 24,975. S&P 500 basically flat, 74.11. For the 5 days gone by, the Dow gave up 0.4%. The NASDAQ down 2.1%. S&P 500 subtracted 0.6%. Despite the great quarter and the big jump in sales, Intel shares subtracted 7.9% on the day. Earlier this week, AT&T delighted Wall Street with a strong report. Today, it was Verizon's turn. Added close to twice as many phone subscribers as people had been guessing. Also, dialed up about 5.8% on the day. The maker of Hoka and UGG footwear, who knew they were the same company, by the way, topped Wall Street predictions, raised its projections for this year. Deckers Outdoor ran down 0.2%. 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
3: Quick trip to the freeways. We've got a wreck heading on Southwest Freeway, southbound 69 at Chimney Rock. A couple of left lanes taken up. And at last check, still had two of our earlier wrecks. North Loop, eastbound side of 610 at the Hardy, and southbound 288 right after the South Sound.

0: A little bit more than 15 minutes until this is over and done. 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
1: Thanks, David. 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
2: 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Truly, this is it. Stop what you're doing for just one second. 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
2: So far, the government has said that about 6.5 million children have had Trump accounts opened in their name, which is a lot of kids, but it's less than 10% of eligible kids. 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
7: This is Marketplace. I'm Kai Rizdahl. Next time you're grocery shopping and you find yourself in the soda aisle, do me a favor and linger for a minute. Take a closer look. It's not all the usual suspects that you'll see, and it's not all the usual messaging. Sodas are now probiotic, prebiotic, electrolyte loaded, not to mention adaptogenic as well. Functional beverages is the buzzword, and Gen Z is all over them. We've called Monica Petrucci at Forbes to talk it over. Thanks for coming on.
8: Thank you so much for having me.
7: We need, I think, to define some terms here. The term at hand is functional beverage. What is that?
8: Yeah, so a functional beverage is essentially any beverage that offers some kind of health benefit or added nutritional value. So that could be anything for pre or probiotics for digestive health or electrolytes for hydration, but it can span pretty far and wide.
7: And they are, based on this conference or convention I suppose you went to, they are all the rage.
8: Yes. So they have been growing pretty steadily, I think, since about 2021. The category in general is projected to reach around almost $340 billion by 2030. So, yeah, as you said, they were all over the floor at the Fancy Food Show this year.
7: Could I just, can we spare me a moment here for the hey, you kids, get off my lawn part of this? Whatever happened to just like having a soda because it tastes good, you know, and you just wanted to hang out for a minute?
8: Yeah, I think that interest is kind of fading away a little bit. I think consumers
7: in
8: general...
7: Thank you for being so polite about that.
8: Well, there definitely still is a market for the traditional soda and juice, right? But there is this other kind of side of the market that's growing, which is folks are less interested in quote-unquote empty calories, mm-hmm, right? They're interested mm-hmm. in beverages and also snack foods in general that make the most of everything that they're eating and drinking.
7: And also, people aren't drinking alcohol as much, right? That's got to be part of this.
8: Yeah, exactly. So younger consumers, especially like Gen Z and millennials, are drinking less alcohol. They're looking for more, you know, fun drinks that aren't alcohol, but maybe offer some kind of benefit, hydration or better digestion, things like that.
7: I was amazed to read in this piece, and I haven't been in Starbucks in a good long while, but they have something called a protein cold foam.
8: Yes. Yep,
7: what?
8: Exactly. So it's becoming less of a niche kind of product that you'll find at either direct to consumer or in small health focused stores. And it's kind of becoming everywhere. Like you said, your local Starbucks, places like Walmart have dedicated areas for functional beverages. It's just kind of everywhere now.
7: Do they work, though?
8: Yeah, that's the question, right? So there's kind of a range. So you kind of have to take each different beverage into account. You know, there are gut health drinks like Olipop or Poppy. Those have added fiber to them. And then there are electrolyte pouches. There are drinks that are alcohol alternatives, things that have adaptogen of herbs or mushrooms in there, like ashwagandha or reishi. Those are
7: I saw a mushroom soda. This is true, I swear. I saw a mushroom soda in my Piggly Wiggly like 4 or 5 months ago, and I was going to buy it for a friend of mine, and I haven't seen it since. I wonder whatever happened to that one.
8: Yeah, I mean, these brands are definitely rising and falling just because there's such an oversaturation in the market now. Yeah. So, that definitely sounds right.
7: And we should say here, by the way, for all the you know, perhaps not so subtle criticism that I'm offering here, coffee is like the original functional beverage, right?
8: Yes, exactly. Yeah. So there are, you know, coffee's of course not going anywhere, but then there are, you know, drinks like matcha that are being lauded for their natural caffeine, and things that we've known and loved are being remarketed to fit into this space where consumers are interested in something that is healthier, better for you.
7: Everything old is indeed new again. Monica Petrucci at Forbes. Monica, thanks a lot. I appreciate your time.
8: Thank you.

0: One of the trend lines in the American labor market since the pandemic, it's happening slightly less now, but it's still a thing, is that people are looking for change. Not just to change jobs, but to get into a whole nother career. They're looking for a better work-life balance, better pay for sure, also more meaningful or fulfilling work. Here's today's installment of our series, My Economy.
1: My name is Douglas DiStefano. I am located in Rumson, New Jersey. I have a conservation business called Monument Conservation Partners, and we restore outdoor bronze sculptures, bronze plaques, and architectural medals. I started this as a side hustle, but hit the pedal to the metal full time at the end of 2023 as I exited this big tech company. When I rebooted after my layoff, I wrote four what I call world-famous conservators in the United States and said, hey, how would you like to hire a 63-year-old intern? Two of them took me up on it, but I've got a lot of books. I'm self-taught, and what we're talking about is really falls into two camps, conservation and a total restoration. I'd say for a conservation of a life size or maybe 1.25 times human scale size statue, I might charge anywhere from, you know, $3,500 to $6,000 for that. For restoration, it could be, you know, 10 times that. The process of removing green corrosion, then repatinating it, and you might put a couple of coats of ferric nitrate in this case, and then come back and put liver sulfur on afterwards, and it gives it that depth and kind of warmth to the statue. That's a full restoration, and that's a lot of time. So I would drive by towns and see a bad statue, take a bunch of pictures, call the town, call the mayor, call the business administrator, but it's a long sales cycle. I mean, this project I finished last week in Raritan, I've been talking to the town for 3 years. They finally found the meager funds needed for me to restore the statue. What we have here is a torch used in conservation, you know, to heat the sculpture to a certain temperature. First, we turn the gas on at the tank, then we turn it on at the wand of the torch. Propane. Gotta be careful. You know, my daughter, she was like, Dad, you can't do this. You're too old. If you fall off the scaffold, you need insurance. She's 28 going on 50. We're always careful. I've probably worked on over 120 objects in the close to 3 years, maybe 140 objects altogether. It's now turning into a capital intensive because I just ordered a laser of my own instead of renting them or using other people's. $35,000 for a 300 watt laser. But this is my retirement. I really love my job.
0: Yeah, you know what? Me too. 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Wherever you are, whatever you do, and no matter how old you are, Mr. DiStefano is a 63-year-old intern, right? 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
1: This final note on the way out today. Remember a couple of days ago when Alphabet reported earnings, making zillions, of course, but also we learned they are spending over 3 months almost $50 billion on capital expenditures, most of that on AI. And like a lot of other AI companies, they are borrowing galore to do it. Well, Moody's would like a word. The ratings agency said in a note this week, all of that borrowing, and here's the quote, threaten credit quality. You don't ever want to hear that. Basically, it means it is getting riskier to lend to them, all those big AI companies, making it more expensive for them to borrow. You get the idea. Our theme music was composed by BJ Lederman. Marketplace's executive producer is Nancy Fargali. Joanne Griffith is the chief content officer. Neil Scarborough is the vice president and general manager. And I'm Kai Rizdal. Have yourselves a great weekend, everybody. We will see you back here on Monday, all right? This is APM.
2: One final look at the Friday evening drive home finds we still have the same wrecks that we did about 10 minutes ago. Southbound 69 heading out on Southwest Freeway, Chimney Rock, couple of left lanes taken up. On the north loop, eastbound side of 610, that wreck at the Hardy in the right lane, and southbound 288 at the South Sam, wreck taking up the left lane. Sunset at 8:20. It'll be partly cloudy overnight with a low around 78. Tomorrow's sunrise at 6:36. Through the weekend and pretty much all the way through next week, we'll have sunny afternoons with highs around 95 to 99. And watch out for a pop-up shower that can happen pretty much any given day.